0: lower chance of developing lung cancer than smokers, this jump in risk reflects how strongly this genetic mutation might impact risk. The findings add to growing knowledge about what is driving lung cancer in people who don't smoke. A handful of genetic mutations have been linked to lung cancer in non-smokers, including some that appear to be more prevalent in Asian people who get lung cancer, as well as inherited mutations like BRCA2, BRCA2, but they aren't well understood. While the specific EGFR mutation in question, called T790M, was first discovered in a European family in 2005 with members who hadn't smoked but had developed lung cancer, it wasn't clear how much the mutation, which is rare, actually contributed to lung cancer. Lo Piccolo and her team used a large data set of genetic samples from the 23andMe Research Institute to determine how much of an impact the mutation has on lung cancer. While we knew that T790M was associated with lung cancer, we didn't have a population large enough to determine how common the variant was, how strong its effect, and how the risk varies in different groups, says Lo Piccolo. The mutation is so rare that we weren't able to get population-level risk estimates without the size of a database like that from 23andMe. About 1 in 15,000 people in the U.S. carry the mutation, but rates are higher, about 1 in 2,000, in southern Appalachia, where scientists believe the first carrier brought the mutation to the U.S. from England or Ireland more than 200 years ago. The findings open the door to considering how genetic testing might fit into lung cancer screening. Currently, screening in which people receive a low-dose radiation CT scan to look for lung cancer is only recommended for people with a heavy smoking history who are above a certain age. I don't think that understanding your risk of lung cancer, especially from a genetic perspective, along with your exposure to things like radon and other environmental factors, would be really valuable, says Nadia Litterman, executive director of the Susan Wojcicki Foundation, which funded the lung cancer genetic study that provided data for the analysis. Wojcicki, the former CEO of YouTube, never smoked, yet she died of lung cancer in 2024. That's the world we're trying to work toward, and this is a major step toward that. Litterman points to BRCA genetic testing for breast cancer as a potential model for lung cancer. The lung cancer guidelines are not quite there yet, but it's a pretty clear path of what it could look like for people who are carriers of this mutation, she says. They could be screened on a more regular basis, and if they develop cancer and it's caught early, they would have a much better trajectory than if they didn't know about their genetic risk. That's what patients like Frank McKenna are counting on. A personal trainer in Virginia Beach, McKenna was diagnosed with lung cancer in 2016, despite never smoking or working in areas where he might have been exposed to environmental risk factors like radon. I was shocked when I was diagnosed with stage 4 lung cancer after the only symptom I had was a little cough, the 66-year-old says. His doctors ordered a genetic test of fluid drained from his lung and learned he carried the EGFR T790M mutation. A biopsy from his lung lesion confirmed the mutation, and he started on a targeted therapy, which he continues today, designed to specifically neutralize his mutation. When I started that targeted therapy, which is a pill I take once a day, within a couple of days, I could feel a difference, he says. I had lost weight, and there was cancer in various parts of my body, including in my bones, where it had spread, but I could feel my life coming back. A few months later, his daughter, who is now 33, was diagnosed with melanoma in her ear and was asked about her family history of cancer. She joined a study and provided samples to look for markers of cancer. And while she did not carry many common cancer mutations, she did carry T790M. But for now, there are no evidence-based recommendations to follow when it comes to how she should be monitoring her lungs for signs of cancer. That's why I'm pushing for how we can screen younger people, knowing that she has a genetic risk and what low-dose screening she should get. If something were to appear, she can catch it at an early stage, perhaps stage 1, and not go through stage 4 because there are not as many options and the outlook is not as positive. Lo Piccolo is conducting a study called Inherit, which includes people from across the country with any inherited genetic risk for lung cancer, including the EGFR T790M mutation. Doctors will work with each participant to understand their family history of lung cancer, smoking history, genetic profile, and any environmental exposures that might contribute to lung cancer before coming up with a personalized plan for how often they should be screened with low-dose CT scans to look for cancer. The goal is to use CT screening to detect lung cancer at the earliest, most curable stage, when it can be removed or cured, says Lo Piccolo. Such data will be critical to changing lung cancer screening guidelines and providing families like the McKennas more peace of mind that they are giving themselves the best chance of conquering cancer. I have scans every 6 to 7 months, says McKenna, because when you read any research on targeted therapies, one of the first things they say is that cancer will find a way to overcome the therapy. Fortunately, my last scan a few weeks ago was still clear. But what if you could catch the cancer early with screening often enough so it's much easier to treat? And now, for all you cat lovers out there, meet the first new cat species discovered in 100 years. It's a small spotted tiger cat from Bolivia, and it may be just the beginning of a wave of new small cat species. This was written by Jason Bittell. In 2017, Paola Nogales Ascaruns, a biologist and National Geographic explorer working in Bolivia, received a call from a local wildlife sanctuary that had just been given what they described as a weird cat. It came from a local man who found it as a kitten on a road near a forest. The man took the animal home, believing it to be a domestic breed, but after about a year of living with the clearly wild animal, he realized it would be better off in a sanctuary. As the lead scientist and founder of the Bolivian Felids Research Program, Programa de Investigación de Felidos Bolivia, Nogales was intrigued. The animal had a small, scrunched-up face, short and round ears, and long whiskers. It was indeed too small to be a house cat, and most notably, it was covered in leopard-like spots. So when she went to visit the creature at the Senda Verde Wildlife Sanctuary on the subtropical flank of the Bolivian Andes, I took hundreds of pictures of it, remembers Nogales Ascaruns. I was so fascinated. What she couldn't know at the time was that this curious cat had a secret. It would become the first new species of felid, i.e. the cat family, discovered in over 100 years, according to a study published last week in the journal Current Biology. What's exciting is the discovery is not a validation of a species proposed in the distant past, nor a previously recognized subspecies raised to species status, which are both more commonly reported and important findings. No, this cat was something totally new to science. At the time, though, Nogales Ascaruns assumed the unusual cat was a member of the species Lepardus tigrinus, sometimes called Tigrinus oncidius tigridius, or little spotted cat. This species was described back in 1775 from a single illustration of an animal seen in French Guiana and was subsequently presumed to exist across Central and South America, including, at the time, Bolivia. But then, in 2019, while she was preparing a booklet about Bolivia's cat species, she realized the cat she'd photographed didn't look like a guidebook reference photo from neighboring Brazil. Her tiger cat had rosettes that were much larger than the ones across the border. This is so wrong, she thought. It would take another few years before Nogales Ascaruns developed her skills in genetic analysis to the point where she could investigate the mystery cat's genome with any accuracy. Then, working with Eduardo Eisrich, a geneticist at Pontifical Catholic University of Rio Grande do Sul in Brazil, and study co-author Jonas Lescoart, From the University of Antwerp, the team was able to find its distinct place on the cat family tree. In their paper, the researchers proposed the cat should be known as Lepardus teucayo, in honor of the word local people know it by. We asked the local people, "Why do you call it teucayo?" says Nogales Acaruns, who is herself from Bolivia, and they said, "I don't know. My grandpa called it teucayo, so I call it teucayo." The name does not appear to mean anything particular in Spanish or the Quechua language spoken in Bolivia. So far, all scientists can say is that L. teucayo lives in Bolivia's Yungas forest region, which lies on the eastern slope of the Andes Mountains. But as to what these cats eat or get eaten by, how they reproduce, and many other facets of their day-to-day lives, much mystery remains. So many basic things are not known, says Nogales Acaruns, who is co-lead author of the study. But the discovery is monumental, and not just because it's the first new cat discovered since the Pampas cat in 1923. The new paper doesn't just name a new species. It redraws the cat family tree to have a lot more branches than previously thought. What's more, the researchers hope the methods used to identify L. teucayo may soon be used to find even more cat species across the world and even transform how we protect them. While physical differences such as tail length, rosette size, or teeth shape are always important indicators for scientists looking to delineate species, genomic analyses are increasingly the gold standard because they can tell a story hidden from the naked eye. We've been working on tiger cats for 25 years or so, trying to sort out the whole genus Lepardus, says Isrick. The deeper these scientists look into these cats' genomes, the more hidden variations they will find. In 2013, scientists provided evidence that Lepardus tigrinus, the species Nogales Acaruns originally assumed the new cat to be a member of, was actually made up of two distinct species. Then, in 2024, the landscape changed again, with a proposal that another genetically distinct species be peeled off from the previous two. Now, the newest study makes five tiger cat species. What we once thought to be a single species, we've started to see that it was actually a species complex, Isirik says. While this kind of confusion would be unheard of in, say, the Panthera genus, which includes cats such as tigers, snow leopards, and lions, the world's small wild cats are much less studied. They're also exceptionally good at remaining out of sight. Even photos taken by remote trail cameras may not provide enough evidence to distinguish the species. For instance, one of the museum's specimens included in the new study was originally thought to be another small spotted cat called a margay, until it was later identified as tiger cat L. tigrinus, due to the direction of its nape hairs. Modern genomics lets scientists see deeper differences photographs and field notes miss. In the new study, when the researchers compared complete genomes from 38 individuals across the Lepardus genus, the results showed that not only was L. teucayo different from the other tiger cat species, but it had diverged from them around 1.4 million years ago, an evolutionary distance comparable to that between modern lions and extinct cave lions. While the discovery of yet another new tiger cat is itself surprising news, the results obtained profoundly change how small cat specialists group cat species in genus Lepardus, says James Sanderson, founder and director of the Small Wild Cat Conservation Foundation, who was not an author on the publication. To that end, the study also provides evidence for a new subspecies of tiger cat in Peru, Lepardus tigrinus antisuyo. And according to Sanderson, its findings also hint that the margay, which scientists have assumed to be the one species spread across Mexico through Argentina, is not one species, but four. This study hints that having split from a common ancestor close to 1 million years ago, four distinct margay species exist, says Sanderson, who is also a member of the IUCN Cat Specialist Group, in an email. For his part, Isrick says a more focused study of Margay genetics will be needed before he'd make such a claim. Sanderson says this is likely just the beginning of more discoveries. It's by no means a stretch of the imagination that the improved methods used in this study will reveal new species of small wild cats in Africa and Asia, he says. One of the key factors to establish a species conservation status is its geographic distribution. If you think the tiger cat is a single thing from southern Brazil all the way to Costa Rica, you're going to find it's not endangered. But if we find that it's not a single thing, but actually five things, each of them must be assessed separately. According to Sanderson, such distinctions add urgency to conservation efforts. Once three species become five species, each population is reduced. Therefore, conservation efforts must increase, perhaps urgently, depending on estimated population sizes. For now, scientists are unsure of how many tilcayos still exist in the wild. Genetics and questions of taxonomy aside, Nogales Acarunts doesn't want to lose focus on the wonder. Our world is extremely complex, she says. Sometimes we think that most of it is known, that there's not a whole lot to discover, but in fact, it's the other way around. It is now commonplace for scientists to announce the discovery of new species. Though the description of new insects, microbes, and other small organisms dominate the literature. And that makes sense because they are easily hidden, hard to find, and often evade our understanding. But a 5-pound felid? Even in the cats, there are things out there that are undescribed, things that people haven't found yet, says Nogales Acarunts. So let's go out and find them and protect them. You're listening to Time Magazine, produced by Gatewave in New York City. Our next story comes to us from the health section of the magazine, The Surprising Health Benefits of Reading a Book, written by Veronique Greenwood. When was the last time you sat down with a good book? Over the last couple of decades, the number of Americans reading for pleasure has been steadily dropping, with one large study finding that only 16% of people read for pleasure. Trends elsewhere are similarly in decline. In the UK, the percentage of people who read regularly dropped 8% over the last decade. This might seem like an unimportant, if slightly depressing, side effect of people's attention being fixed on screens, but a new review published in Psychological Medicine suggests that reading for pleasure, sitting down, focusing on a book you actually look forward to cracking open, can have significant impacts on your brain and well-being. This is your body on books. Reading has an effect from a very young age, says Barbara Sakharian, an emeritus professor of clinical neuropsychology at the University of Cambridge in the UK, and an author of the new paper. In one study of about 10,000 children in the U.S., she and her colleagues found that kids who started to read for pleasure early in life were better adjusted later, regardless of their socioeconomic background. They had better cognition. They had reduced symptoms of mental health problems. They had better attention, she says. They also spent less time on screens, slept longer, and performed better in school. But reading for pleasure shouldn't stop in childhood. Studies of adult reading habits show benefits as well. In the review, the authors note that readers often mentioned in surveys that they feel less lonely after they read. It made me feel more connected to others. It made me understand other people's point of view better and gave me more empathy. That comes up a lot in surveys, Sahakian says. There are neuroimaging studies to back up that finding, she continues. When you read fiction, particularly stories that are rich in social content, it activates areas in the brain that we know are involved in social cognition, areas that always come up when you're doing studies of theory of mind or understanding things from other people's points of view, she says. Surveys indicate a link to stress reduction as well. With reducing stress, it seems to happen very quickly, Sahakian says. If you get engrossed in a book, then your mind and your attention are really focused on reading and the content, which means it takes your attention away from other things. You don't start ruminating about problems that you have. You forget all of that. So it's a little bit like mindfulness in that regard because the attention is so focused. The benefits of reading in older age. Some of the research Sahakian finds most exciting focuses on older people's reading habits. She refers to one study in Taiwan that followed people over age 64 for 14 years. People who just read once a week had a significantly reduced risk of cognitive decline over that 14-year period, and importantly, it didn't relate to educational levels, she says. What is so good about reading is that you get these benefits regardless of socioeconomic background or educational level. It will improve your brain. It will improve your cognition. It will improve your well-being, she says. If it's been a while since you've read for pleasure, there's no need to start with War and Peace. Reading works best when it relates to something you are actually interested in, says Sahakian. Try a magazine or book related to a hobby or special interest to start. Do audiobooks count? There's not as much research about the body's response to listening to audiobooks, so the trends are less clear. One study found that students who studied written material did better on a quiz later than students who listened to the material on a podcast, suggesting that taking facts in through the ears can make it harder to absorb them. Perhaps more importantly, when it comes to reading for pleasure, people often listen to audiobooks while they're doing something else, like driving, gardening, or doing the dishes. That suggests, says Sahakian, that they aren't producing the same feeling of absorption that text does. Now to the ideas section, how to recognize and ask for help when you need it. Difficult for many people. Written by Joan M. Cook. She's a trauma psychologist, professor at the psychiatry department at the Yale School of Medicine. We all know at least one or two adults who like to have things done for them. Someone to run their errands, drive them to the doctor, pick up their medications and groceries. My mother was like this. I was what is referred to as the parentified child, taking care of her since I was a young girl until she died 7 years ago. I was so put off by my mother's complete reliance on other people that I went in the opposite direction. I became a psychologist who strongly prefers to do everything for herself. I learned over time that the problem with excessive self-reliance or stoicism is that it isn't always or even often effective. As a psychologist, I had to learn and teach myself as well as my patients the importance of asking for help when one needs it. As I tell my patients, and as I learn to tell myself, we do ourselves a disservice by not asking for and accepting help when we need it. No one can go through life alone. Humans are social beings, and we are designed to be interconnected with one another. Being able to effectively ask for and receive help also makes us stronger and more independent over time. There are many reasons why people don't like to ask for help. One is we think we should be able to do everything for ourselves. We feel like if we ask others for help that we will look weak or needy. We might fear rejection or are concerned with imposing on others. We may be concerned that asking someone to help gives people some kind of power or leverage over us. We may even believe that receiving help from others means we owe someone something back. Believe me, I get it. I have some of those same cognitive distortions in my thinking as well. I need to give myself grace and compassion for having such thoughts and then push through them. The next step is figuring out what help we could benefit from and knowing how, when, and who to ask for help. Doing this helps us set up for success. Humans aren't perfect. We aren't supposed to have all the answers, capabilities, or capacities. I encourage the people I work with to take an inventory of the needs that they have. We have to understand that as emotionally healthy adults, we need to meet many of our own needs ourselves. Some of our needs we can ask other people to help, but some of our needs will go unmet. Once we figure out the needs we have, we can spot which ones might benefit from support and assistance. Let's say we don't want to go to the end of summer company picnic alone and would prefer a plus one to come with us. There's nothing wrong, and dare I say everything right, with asking another person to accompany us, but we need to be strategic. First, pick a supportive person to ask. This isn't a task for your least social friend. Then ask politely. When we ask for help, we might want to consider what our body language, posture, tone of voice, and choice of words say about us and our request. For example, if we stand in front of someone with our arms crossed over our chests, this often signals defensiveness or a lack of openness. If we slump or shrug, avoid eye contact or point a finger, this also doesn't invite people in. Similarly, making demands, threats, or insults, or insisting someone help us can also be off-putting and decrease our chances of getting support. I really like a treatment called seeking safety. Though originally designed for trauma survivors who have co-occurring PTSD and substance abuse, these are behavioral, cognitive, and people skills that have wider applicability. For example, in regards to asking for help, the method suggests that people consider starting small, practicing on safe people with simple requests. It may seem obvious, but your odds of getting a ride to a job interview or doctor's appointment are higher than if you ask someone for money to pay this month's rent or the next car payment. Of course, there are other great treatments and resources for learning-related social skills. For example, the psychologist Donald Meichenbaum has written extensively on the skills needed for interpersonal effectiveness, behavioral rehearsal, and problem solving. We have to take a short break right now. We'll be back with the conclusion to this article and why you shouldn't wear your shoes in the house after this.
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2: 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I know this isn't any fun to talk about, but we should. 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

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Once again, I'm volunteer reader Joel Parks. Before the break, we ended with a halfway through a very interesting article on how to ask for help, not the easiest thing to do for many people. 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That number again, 646-202-1049. Now, back to our article on asking for help. When we ask for help, we also must be prepared for someone to say no. If they do, we must learn not to take it personally. Most of the time, their reasons for refusal are not about us. It could be about their own time management, finances, or resources. I reached out to Adam Brown, a psychologist and professor at the New School for Social Research, who has conducted research on factors that contribute to mental health risks and resilience. Strong social connections and support are among the most important protective factors when people face stress, adversity, and difficult life circumstances, he said. Asking for help is not a sign of weakness. It is a form of adaptive coping that strengthens relationships, reduces isolation, and creates opportunities to gain new perspectives, learn from others, and grow. I agree, and I need that reminder sometimes when my old imprint comes back to me and I think that I need to have all the answers and take care of everyone but me. I'm human. I deserve support, connection, and help just like everyone else, and so do you. Next up, a fascinating article by Johan Hari on the country that doesn't need Ozempic. In March of 2023, the Japanese medical authorities announced that the new weight loss drug Wegovy, which was in staggering demand across the world, causing shortages everywhere, had been approved to treat obesity in their country. It sounded, at first glance, like great news for Novo Nordisk, the company that makes Ozempic and Wegovy, but industry outlet The Pharma Letter explained that this would not, in fact, turn out to be much of a boost. They predicted that these drugs would dominate the market in Japan, but that won't mean much for a simple reason. There's almost no obesity here. Some 42% of Americans are obese, compared with just 4.5% of Japanese people. Japan, it seems, is the land that doesn't need Ozempic. I wondered how this could be, and if the answer might offer me a way out of a dilemma that was obsessing me. Several months before, I had started taking Ozempic, and I was traveling all over the world to interview the leading experts on these drugs to research my new book, Magic Pill, The Extraordinary Benefits and Disturbing Risks of the New Weight Loss Drugs. The more I discovered, the more torn I became. I had learned there are massive health benefits to reversing obesity with these drugs. For example, Novo Nordisk ran a trial that found weekly injections reduced the risk of heart attack or stroke by 20% for participants with a BMI over 27 and a history of cardiac events. But I also saw there are significant risks. I interviewed prestigious French scientists who worried the drugs could cause an increase in thyroid cancer, and eating disorders experts who worry it will cause a rise in this problem. Other experts fear it may cause depression or suicidal thoughts. These claims are all fiercely disputed and debated. I felt trapped between two risky choices, ongoing obesity or drugs with lots of unknowns. So I went to Japan to discover how did they avoid this trap. My first assumption was that the Japanese must have won the genetic lottery. There had to be something in their DNA that makes them stay so slim. But in the late 19th and early 20th century, large numbers of Japanese workers migrated to Hawaii, and they have now been living on the island for four generations.
They're genetically very similar to the Japanese people who didn't leave. It turns out that after 100 or so years, Japanese Hawaiians are now almost as overweight as the people they live among. Some 18.1% of them are obese, compared to 24.5% of Hawaiians overall. That means Japanese Hawaiians are four times more likely to be obese than people back in Japan. Something other than genes explains Japan's slimness. But what? I glimpsed part of the explanation when I went to the Tokyo College of Sushi and Washoku to interview the president, Masaru Watanabe, who I also spoke with on Zoom on another occasion. He had agreed to cook a meal for me with some of his trainees and to explain the principles behind it. He told me, the Japanese cuisine's core feature is simplicity. For us, the simpler, the better. He began to make a typical Japanese meal, the kind people were eating all over the country at lunchtime. He and his chefs grilled a mackerel, boiled some rice, made some miso soup, and prepared some pickles. We don't traditionally eat meat a lot. We are an island country. We appreciate fish. As the mackerel was grilled, I watched as various oils and fats leached out. Even more importantly, Masaru explained, this was an illustration of one of the crucial principles of Japanese cooking. Western cooking, he said, is primarily about adding. To make food tasty, you add butter, lemon, herbs, sauces, all sorts of chemicals. But the Japanese style is totally the opposite. It's a minus cuisine. It's about drawing out the innate flavor, not to add anything extra, he said. The whole point is to try to make as much as possible of the ingredients' natural taste. To Japanese cooks, less is more. He also said, Japanese meals have very small portions, but more of them, five in a typical meal. Before we started to eat, Masaru explained the Japanese principles of eating. The first thing I had to learn was triangle eating. All my life, when I was eating a meal with different components, I would mostly eat them sequentially. Start the soup, finish the soup. Start the salad, finish the salad. Start the pasta, finish the pasta. In Japan, this is regarded as really weird, he said. It's a rude way of eating. A meal like this should be eaten in a triangle shape. First, drink the soup a little bit, then go to the side dish, one bite. Then try the rice for one bite. Then the mackerel, again, a single mouthful. Then go back and have another taste of the soup, he said. This is also the key to keeping you healthy. Keep the balance so you don't eat too much. The second thing we had to learn is when to stop. In Japan, you are taught from a very early age to only eat until you feel you are 80% full. It takes time for your body to sense you've had enough. And if you hit a sense of fullness while you're still eating, then you've definitely had too much. I ate nothing but Japanese food like this on my trip, and 3 days in, I began to experience an odd mixture of hope and humiliation. I felt healthier and lighter, but I also thought, the Japanese people have built up a totally different relationship to food over thousands of years in ways we can't possibly import. So I was surprised to learn that most of Japan's food culture was invented very recently, in living memory, in fact. Barak Kushner, who is professor of East Asian history at the University of Cambridge, told the writer B. Wilson for her book, First Bite, that until the 1920s, Japanese cooking was just not very good. Fresh fish was eaten only once a week. The diet was dangerously low in protein. And stewing or stir-frying were not much of a thing. Life expectancy was a mere 43. It was only when Imperial Japan was creating an army to attack other parts of Asia that a new food culture began to be invented, quite consciously, to produce healthier soldiers. After the defeat of Japan in the Second World War, when the country was in ruins, the new democratic government stepped up this transformation. To find out how Japan created a radically different food culture, I arrived at Koenji Gakuin School with my translator on a stiflingly hot September morning. It's a typical school for kids aged from 5 to 18 in a middle-class neighborhood in Tokyo. We were greeted near the entrance by Harumi Tatebe, a woman in her early 50s who had been the nutritionist there for 3 years. As we walked through the corridors, the kids waved at her affectionately and shouted her name, eager to know what they were having for lunch that day. By law,
Harumi said, every Japanese school has to employ a professional like her. It took her 3 years to qualify, on top of her teaching degree, and she explained that in this position, you have several important roles to play. You design the school meals in line with strict rules, stipulating that they must be fresh and healthy. You oversee the cooking of the meals. You then use these meals to educate the children about nutrition. Then you educate their parents on the same topic. Harumi told me that today's meal consisted of 5 small portions, some white fish, a bowl of noodles with vegetables, milk, some sticky white rice, and a tiny dollop of sweet paste. All the kids eat the same meal, and packed lunches are forbidden. No processed or frozen food ever goes into any of the meals here. We start from scratch, she said. It's all about nutrition. Sometimes with frozen food, they use a lot of artificial additives. Once the meal was ready, Harumi carried a tray over to the office of the school's head, Minoru Tanaka. It is a legal requirement that the principal of each school ensures lunches meet nutritional guidelines. It's also customary for principals to have the same lunch as the kids and to eat it first to make sure it's safe, nutritious, and delicious. He rolled up his sleeves and dug in. After a moment, he nodded approvingly. Before they began to eat, a child stood at the front of the class and read out what today's meal was, which part of Japan it came from, and how the different elements are good for your health. She then said, Meshiagari, the Japanese equivalent of Bon Appetit, and everyone applauded. While the kids were eating, Harumi held up some colored ropes. Each one represented a different kind of food you need to be healthy. On this day, she held up the yellow rope representing carbs and asked what they do for your health. A child yelled, give you energy. She held up the red rope representing calcium, and a child yelled that it makes your bones stronger. As she went through the food group, she tied each rope together to show that in combination they make a healthy meal. Through the school lunches, we explained the food itself, the principal, Mr. Tanaka, told me. As I walked around, I had a nagging sense that there was something unusual about this place, but it was only after a few hours that I realized what it was. There were no overweight children. None. My translator and I walked from class to class, asking the kids what they most liked to eat. The first child I spoke to, a 10-year-old girl, said, I like green vegetables like broccoli. One 11-year-old boy told me he loves rice because the rice has protein. If you eat balanced food every meal, then you have a very strong body. And he flexed his tiny biceps and giggled. I asked my translator, is this a joke? Are they trolling me? A bunch of 10-year-olds telling me how much they love broccoli and rice? But most of the Japanese people I discussed this with were puzzled to see that I was puzzled. We teach kids to enjoy healthy food, they explained. Don't you? I think the answer to that is mostly no. You're listening to Time Magazine, produced by Gatewave in New York City, audio for independent living. Up until this point, I had seen aspects of Japan's approach toward health that seemed totally admirable. But next, I saw something that left me with mixed feelings. In 2008, the Japanese government noticed that obesity was slightly rising. So they introduced the Metabo Law, which was designed to reduce the negative consequences of a large waistline. The law contained a simple rule. Once a year, every workplace and local government in Japan has to bring in a team of nurses and doctors to measure the waistline of adults between ages 40 and 74. If the measurements are above a certain level, the person is referred to counseling, and workplaces draw up health plans with employees to lose weight. Companies with fattening workforces can face fines. I couldn't imagine how this could possibly work, so I went to see it in practice. A company called Tanita agreed to let me talk to their employees about it and to see the measures they have put in place. They make vegan food, healthy meal replacements, and exercise equipment, so they are especially keen to promote a healthy Japan. Different companies stay in line with the Metabo Law in different ways, and Tanita is at the most enthusiastic edge. The first person I met with was Yunya Nagasawa, the company's boss. He is a handsome 57-year-old who consistently comes up top of the company's walking league table with nearly 20,000 steps a day.
When the Metabo Law came into force, he told me, there was a sudden demand for companies for technologies that would help them monitor their employees' health and find ways to improve it. So Tanita designed video screens and health surveillance cameras. Everyone in the company wears a watch that tracks how many steps they walk a day. And when you arrive at work every day, it tells you how much you've walked and how much your colleagues have walked. You are encouraged to post photos of all your meals and pledges for how you'll improve your health, which are, again, visible to the entire company. Nakasawa told me these measures meant he started to walk much more. It's not difficult to walk, but it's very difficult to make the time, he said. Now he gets up earlier and gets off the subway 4 stops sooner to walk the rest of the way. I had to be the role model, he said. I spoke with some of his employees. The 33-year-old Yusuke Nagira told me he came to work here straight from university, and he had never done anything to look after his health up to that point. I would eat whatever I wanted to eat and didn't exercise at all. That was my lifestyle. But he noticed from logging his weight that he was putting on pounds, and he was conscious of the looming annual health checks. So he made some changes. Before, when I was watching TV, I would usually eat junk food or snacks. He cut them out completely. And when I go out to other places, I try not to use trains or drive, but walk. Knowing he'll be accountable helps him, he said. I heard this again and again from the workers. I told all the Japanese people I talked to that if you tried this in the U.S. or Britain, people would be outraged, burn down their offices. They invariably looked puzzled and asked me why. I said that people would feel like it was not their employer's business what they weighed, and that it was a monstrous intrusion of their privacy. Most of them nodded politely, said nothing, and looked at me like I was slightly crazy. Nagira said simply, being fat is not good. I felt like I was communicating across a cultural chasm. Whatever you think of its ethics, the Metabo Law does seem to be, along with Japan's other measures, having an impact. Its obesity rate is currently the lowest level in the rich world. As I traveled across the country, I began to see what you gain if you live in the Japanese style. Every morning around 7 or 8 a.m. in parks across Japan, elderly people gather in groups and exercise together. You can watch people in their 80s and 90s dancing, doing yoga. Japanese people live longer than anyone else on earth. On average, men live to be 81 and women reach 88. Even more importantly, they remain healthy for longer. I went to Okinawa, an archipelago of islands in the far south of the country, to track down somewhere that sounds almost mythical. A place that is described by local Japanese authorities as the village with the oldest population in the world, though another village in Japan has recently been declared the oldest in the country. By the side of a lush, tree-covered mountain, we drove into Ogimi. It has 215 households, and 173 people there are aged 90 or older. The people who live here have had hard lives. They were mostly poor farmers. And during the Second World War, in the space of just 3 months, roughly a third of the population was killed during the Battle of Okinawa. In their little concrete community center, some of the very elderly residents were arriving, looking forward to catching up with each other, playing games and exercising together. The first person we met was Matsu Fakuchi, a 102-year-old woman who had walked to the center from her home, slowly but without a stoop, holding on to a cane. Her eyes watched us with curiosity. She said she took a lot of pleasure in life. I get together with my grandchildren and have fun and dance. I love to dance. Some traditional Okinawan music began to play, and Matsu put on a brightly colored kimono. Then slowly, carefully, joyfully, she stood up and began to dance. She moved her hips gently in time with the music, and the other women matched her rhythm, waving their arms. She looked toward me, beaming. As I watched these centenarian women move with the music, I realized this is what this whole journey has been about. While she waved her 102-year-old hips in my direction, I thought, this is the potential prize here. If we can solve the obesity crisis, more life, more health, more years of joy. Suddenly, the sheer artificiality of the obesity crisis seemed clear to me, more than at any other point on this journey. It is created by the way we live. It should be possible, therefore, to uncreate it. But how do we do that? At first glance, the gap between us and the Japanese seemed unbridgeable. But then I thought about something from my own childhood.
If I could take a young person back to the Britain or the U.S. of the 1980s, they would be astonished by one habit. People smoked cigarettes everywhere. They smoked in restaurants. They smoked on planes. They smoked on game shows. When you went to see the doctor, he would smoke while he examined you. I'm not kidding. I remember this happening. If you had said to people then that within a generation smoking would come to look like a thing of the past, then we would not have believed you. In 1982, for example, 33% of men and women in the Minnesota Heart Survey were smokers. Today, only 12% of the U.S. population smokes cigarettes, and it's falling further. I asked Masaru Watanabe, the Japanese chef, if it was possible for Westerners to become like the Japanese. I hope so, he says. I definitely think so, he clarified. I've traveled to many different parts of the world where they have begun changes that bring us closer to Japanese levels of health. In Mexico, they introduced a sugary drinks tax. In Amsterdam, they restricted sugary drinks from schools and gave overweight kids personalized health coaches, slashing childhood obesity by 12% between 2012 and 2018, though it has ticked up since. In various U.S. cities, there are food as medicine programs. There are dozens of social changes we could make that would reduce the huge forces driving up obesity. None of this in the short term can get me out of the dilemmas posed right now by the new weight loss drugs. In the U.S. and other rich countries, with the exception of Japan, many of us will have to weigh the risks of continuing to be overweight against the risks of taking these drugs. I'm continuing to take Wegovy, but with a heavy sense of concern about the potential dangers. Yet Japan shows us that if we make the right social changes now, we can free our children of this dilemma. If we look east, we will realize we don't have to be trapped in the choice between Wegovy versus weight gain forever. Next up, Why You Should Always Wear Shoes in the House by Angela Haupt. Every day, people with foot pain hobble into Priya Parthasarathi's podiatry office, and she asks them the same three questions. What do you do for work? Where do you work, and what do you put on your feet when you're working? More often than not, they work from home, barefoot. Over the past few years, there's been a significant increase in people experiencing foot pain, says Parthasarathi, a podiatrist with Foot and Ankle Specialists of Mid-Atlantic in Silver Spring, Maryland. A rise in remote work is partly to blame, she believes.

walking around barefoot during the day, you'll get up and stand around the kitchen and chop vegetables or clean or go up and down the stairs to do laundry, says Dr. Jackie Sutera, a podiatrist based in New York City. That's a problem because hard floors, unlike padded carpets, don't offer any support or shock absorption. If you're barefoot, only your foot pad, the thin layer of fat located under the ball of the foot and the heel, will absorb that repetitive impact. There's a cumulative effect, Sutera says. Putting pressure on your feet by walking around barefoot for weeks or months can cause them to become inflamed, which can lead to serious problems. Hard floors are at the root of many foot problems, but they're not the only culprit. Consider all the opportunities for tripping or running into stuff. Your kids left Legos all over the floor and you didn't see them before walking into the room barefoot. Ouch! You stubbed your toe against the edge of the bed. Here's hoping the neighbors didn't hear your screams. Throughout the pandemic, I saw a lot of people coming in with fractured toes and feet from accidentally kicking furniture or tripping over pets, Parasarathi says. Such injuries can be especially concerning for people with diabetes, who are at heightened risk of foot complications. Wearing sneakers makes you more stable than you would be, either barefoot or just in socks. What to look for in an indoor shoe. Shoes provide comfort, support, and protection while taking pressure off important tendons and ligaments, but not just any sneaker or slipper will do. If you can bend yours completely in half, it's time to invest in a better pair, says Dr. Nicole Bruyette, a senior staff pediatric surgeon at Henry Ford Health in Detroit. Same verdict if you flip your shoes upside down and find out the soles are so worn out they're uneven. Ideally, shoes will have a spacious fit at the toes and provide at least some degree of arch support. Everyone has natural arch support in their foot, or if they have flat feet, they need a natural arch, Bruyette says. I make sure the shoe has that built in. You can check to see if there's a little bit of a ridge by the middle of the foot on the bottom. If there's not, you don't necessarily need to buy a new pair. She often suggests patients buy an over-the-counter orthotic, which is an insert designed to relieve foot pain. Many of Parasarathi's patients who work from home, for example, have metatarsalgia, which is inflammation that causes pain at the ball of the foot. It can migrate upwards, causing pain in the knees, hips, and back, she says. Plantar fasciitis, meanwhile, can lead to stabbing pain in the bottom of your foot, while Achilles tendonitis is characterized by pain and stiffness in the morning, as well as swelling in the heel area. No one is meant to walk on hardwood floors all the time, she adds. That's very different from walking on soft, grassy terrain or the beach. You're walking on engineered wood. Perhaps you still have cold feet about wearing shoes inside because no one wants to track in dirt, allergens, or especially feces. There's an easy solution, Broyad says. Keep two separate sets of shoes. Wear your public-facing outdoor shoes to the gym or grocery store or wherever else you head when you leave the house. Then have another set of shoes you only wear indoors. I know we're creatures of habit, and sometimes it's like I'm in a rush. I just ran in from the grocery store and I have to get on this call, she says, but it takes a quick 3 seconds to take them off and put on your indoor shoes. Your feet will be happy and the habit ensures there's nothing disgusting about wearing shoes inside. Some of our listeners are probably aware that I thought the article was about not wearing shoes in the house because I looked at it quickly before I read it. But that does it for us today. We thank you for listening. We will be back next Monday with more articles from Time Magazine. I'm volunteer reader Joel Parks, our editor Stacy Coley. Thank you for spending time with us. Have a great week. We'll be back next Monday.

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6: Welcome. This is the AARP Report, and I'm your reader, Jan Johnson, with the audio reading service at the Allen County Public Library in Fort Wayne, Indiana. Today, I'll be reading from the July-August 2026 ARP Bulletin. We'll look first at a special report from the In News section, Delivering the Vote. Mail-in balloting has become a convenient and popular option for older Americans, submitted by Chris Adams. Janice Fratter remembers when it was like before her state switched to all-mail voting. She would get off work, pick up her daughter, hustle to her voting precinct, wait in line, and begin marking her ballot, all the while feeling tense because there was a line behind you, she says. There's no good reason for that, adds the 69-year-old from Portland, Oregon. The state pioneered all-mail balloting in 1993. Today, Fredder's now adult daughter comes over before each election for a family room discussion about the candidates and special measures up for a vote. Then they mark their ballots and take them to a nearby drop box. The notion of standing in line to accomplish the task, ridiculous, Fratter says. As the nation moves toward pivotal midterm elections, the way people vote is once again the center of attention. Earlier this year, President Donald Trump signed an executive order that would give the federal government more control over voting procedures that up until now have resided with states. Nearly two dozen states with Democratic governors and attorney generals joined by voting rights groups have sued to stop the executive order. While the courts work things out, elections are proceeding as normal. For a growing population of voters, normal means filling in a ballot at the kitchen table, not at the polling place. Just under 30% of voters cast their ballots by mail or Dropbox in 2024. That's down from the pandemic-fueled high of 43% in 2020. But the share of those voting that way has steadily risen for almost 30 years, according to an MIT election data and science lab analysis of U.S. Census Bureau data. It's the preferred way to vote for older Americans. Nearly 37% of those 65 and older voted by mail or Dropbox in 2024, census data shows. More than voting early in person, 32%, or at polls on election day, 30%. Heading into the midterm elections, 29 states offer no-excuse absentee voting, allowing people to request and cast absentee ballots without needing to provide a reason why, according to the National Conference of State Legislators. Eight states, plus Washington, D.C., conduct all mail-in elections. The rest offer limited absentee voting, with voters asked to provide a reason to receive a ballot. An expansion triggered by the pandemic. For its part, ARB doesn't have a stance on whether voting by mail should be expanded. It just wants to make sure older Americans can vote. During the election of 2020, amid the COVID-19 pandemic, when states were rapidly adapting to make sure people could vote safely, that meant expanding voter education to keep people aware of all the changes. We're for full electoral participation by our constituency, says John Hishta, ARP's Senior Vice President of Campaigns. Voting remotely has a long and storied history in America. Its roots are in the Civil War, when deployed Union soldiers were allowed to vote in the 1864 presidential election. The balloting took place in encampments and other locations, and a clerk recorded and mailed in the tally sheet, an example of which was part of the 2024 exhibition at the Smithsonian National Postal Museum in Washington, D.C. There were soldiers fighting away from home at a presidential election that was going to be pretty important, says Carrie Villar, director of curatorial affairs at the museum. The practice expanded along with the country, she adds. The museum's collection includes photos of everyone from President Calvin Coolidge and First Lady Grace voting by mail in 1924 to astronaut Drew Morgan, who voted via absentee ballot from the International Space Station in 2019. But the practice didn't really start to take off until the 1980s, when a county clerk in Oregon named Del Riley proposed sending real ballots to all voters instead of just sample ones. The idea caught on, and in 1998, Oregon voters passed a referendum to institute vote by mail for all of the state's elections. In 2025, the Brookings Institute reported citing studies saying certain forms of mail voting can increase voter turnout, with universal vote-by-mail states or counties seeing a participation boost of at least 2 percentage points. Going to the polls is a very familiar and some beloved tradition, says Phil Kiesling, a former Oregon Secretary of State who helped with the transition to an all-mail system. But the essence of democracy is participation. Now we took a look at an article from Your Money, Shocker Medical Bills and How to Avoid Them. Get health care that doesn't cost an arm and a leg. Submitted by Sari Harar. Last fall, Karen Miller drove herself to a freestanding emergency center near Chattanooga, Tennessee. She had mistakenly taken an extra dose of her blood pressure medication, and she was worried. "They told me I needed to be under observation for the next 12 hours and transported me to a nearby hospital by ambulance," says Miller, 62, a retired pediatrician. Although Miller's blood pressure had fallen below, she was fine, but her bill wasn't. The two-mile ride cost $3,618. "My jaw dropped," she says. "I thought it was a mistake. An out-of-network ambulance had taken her to the hospital, and her health insurance covered only her plan's in-network fee, $266. She was on the hook for the rest of the $3,352 of it." Unexpected medical bills like Miller's are straining the budgets of Americans, say researchers and consumer advocates. These charges help explain why 13% of Americans ages 50 to 64 and 7% of Americans 65 plus carry medical debt, according to a recent ARP report. And they can be harmful to your health, not just your wallet. Fear of high out-of-pocket costs prompted 35% of adults aged 50 to 64 and 17% aged 65 and older to skip or postpone health care, the nonprofit research group KFF found recently. "It's very difficult for people to know in advance what their health insurance covers, what the price of care will be, and what their responsibility for that bill will be," says Patricia Kelmer, Senior Director for Healthcare Campaigns at the nonprofit advocacy group, PIRG. "Here's what to know about five pricey medical charges that can catch you off guard and how to protect yourself against them." Surprise ambulance bills. The No Surprises Act of 2024 protects patients from sky-high out-of-network charges for emergency care and for most non-emergency care at in-network hospitals. But one set of expenses isn't included: emergency ground ambulance transportation to a hospital and non-emergency transport from one medical facility to another. As a result, hundreds of thousands of commercially uninsured Americans may end up with big ambulance bills each year. On average, you could pay $734 for a private sector transport, according to a 2023 health affairs study. Kelmer has seen bills as high as $10,000. What you can do. First, verify that your ambulance bill reflects any payment from your insurer. If it doesn't, tell the ambulance company to submit it for payment. After your insurer has made its payment, get an itemized bill from the ambulance service and look for errors. For a large between-facility bill, ask the emergency room for a letter indicating the medical need for the ambulance. Then ask your health plan to cover more, a tactic Kelmer says might work. Also, the ambulance service may give a cash discount, agree to a lower fee, or offer a payment plan. Miller, for example, got her charge cut to $1,200, which she's paying off at $50 a month. Don't ignore a bill. It could end up with a collection agency or even in court, Kelmer says. 24 states have laws addressing surprise ambulance bills, but protections vary by state. For example, not all cover non-emergency transport, and these apply only to state-regulated plans, explains Jack Hoadley, research professor emeritus at the McCourt School of Public Policy at Georgetown University. Your insurer or employer should know whether your plan is state-regulated. You're in no position to ask for an in-network ambulance in an emergency, but you should request one if ambulance for non-emergency transport, Kelmer says. big bills on high deductible health plans. 42% of Americans with private health insurance are in high deductible health plans, or HDHPs, requiring them to pay full price for most health care until they meet large annual deductibles. For an HDHP, the annual deductible is at least $17 for an individual, or their $3,400 for a family. Even people on Medicare face large deductibles that can lead to big bills, including $1,736 deductible for a stay in a hospital or skilled nursing facility coming more than 60 days after a prior stay. Though high deductibles generally mean lower monthly premiums, they can also expose you to sudden wallet-emptying medical expenses. When you get a bill with a high deductible plan, it can be large, such as $250 for a doctor visit instead of a $40 copay, says Risha Gidwani, an associate professor in the University of Colorado Department of Medicine's Division of Healthcare Policy and Research. A medical crisis like cancer diagnosis or injury could generate thousands of dollars in sudden bills for tests and treatments before hitting a deductible. High deductibles can cause people to skimp on needed care, Gidwani says. In a 2024 JAMA Network Open study of people with diabetes, for example, people with HDHPs were 50% more likely to have a stroke, 35% more likely to be hospitalized for heart failure, and more than twice as likely to go blind or have end-stage kidney. What you can do. Some HDHPs come with health savings accounts that let you save tax-free to cover medical bills. Some employers contribute to these accounts, too. You can also take advantage of free wellness visits and health screenings, which many people enrolled in HDHPs skip. Facility fees. As more doctors' practices are absorbed into hospital system, more patients are billed for facility fees by primary care doctors and specialists, the Healthcare Cost Institute reported in 2025. In many cases, the bill comes weeks or months after your visit, so it's hard to budget for, says John Hargraves, HCCI Managing Director of Data Strategy and Analytics. We're starting to see facility fees charged to patients or in a doctor's office miles away from a hospital, getting a regular checkup for an allergy shot, or even having a telehealth visit from home, says Kelmer. Those fees can range from $50 to thousands of dollars, she adds. They may not be covered in part or at all by insurance. Medicare enrollees may have to pay a portion of the facility fee, too. A 2025 PIRG report, however, found no evidence that charging hospital fees for outpatient care improved patient outcomes. What you can do. Before a medical visit, call the office to ask whether there's a facility fee and how much it is, Kelmer suggests. If they don't know, ask if the hospital owns a practice and check with that hospital's billing department. In some states, health systems are required to post a notice about fees, she says. Unpredictable hospital costs. Insurer-negotiated rates for hospital procedures are rising faster than inflation. They also vary among health plans and among hospitals in the same plan. In 2025, for example, the Congressional Research Service noted that insurers' rates for a major knee or hip replacement with complications varied from $19,599 to $102,369 across different Dallas hospitals. If you have to pay 20% coinsurance for procedure, a $10,000 difference between what Hospital A and Hospital B charge would be could be mean paying $2,000 or more, says Yang Wang, an assistant research professor at the Johns Hopkins Bloomberg School of Public Health. What you can do. A higher hospital bill doesn't mean better care. Check prices on hospitals' websites. But although hospitals are required by law to post them, not all do. If a hospital doesn't show prices online, call the billing office and consider paying cash. In a 2023 study of 70 hospital procedures across the U.S., Wang and a team found that hospitals' cash prices for procedures were less than or equal to their median insurance negotiated rates nearly half the time. Thus, patients with an HDHP who are unlikely to meet their deductible might save money by not going through their insurer and by paying the cash price instead. Expensive tests. Lab work and imaging tests can be far costlier than a hospital outpatient center than at an independent test site. But patients are often unaware of affordable alternatives or feel obligated to use a hospital facility. A 2024 HCCI report found that for general health panel, the median hospital price was $129, compared with $31 at a physician's office. Imaging rates can also vary widely. A 2021 study in the Journal of Health Economics found that the average patient's out-of-pocket cost for a lower leg MRI was $307. If patients went to the lowest price provider within an hour's drive, their costs would be, on average, $171. What you can do. Check online hospital price lists. See if your insurer has price estimates and try calling independent lab tests and imaging centers. Ask your doctor whether there's a good reason to get a test at a hospital facility rather than a lower price center. Asking about the potential cost of care when it's recommended, not afterward when you get the bill, is one of the few things that patients can do to avoid unexpected medical bills, Hargreaves says. It may feel awkward, but it's worth it. Now we look at question and answer with Buddy Guy. Legendary bluesman Buddy Guy is reaching new audiences after a cameo and song in the hit movie Sinners. You accepted the role in Sinners in part because of your kids and your grandkids. What did they tell you that made up your mind? They probably know more than I did about the movie thing, that you'll be more exposed by doing this than anything else. Whatever it takes to help the blues stay alive. What's your secret to a close family? I'm from Louisiana. I love cooking better than I do playing the guitar. When they came over to my house, I have to hide my food because they won't leave that much for me. And I'll say, why don't you cook? And they'll say, Granddad, I can't cook like you. You turn 90 in July. How do you stay sharp? I don't overdo things. Some of the older guys, Muddy Waters, Howlin' Wolf, Lighten Hopkins, they used to tell me, don't overdo it. If you overeat, you're going to make yourself sick. If you overdrink, you're going to get drunk. I learned how to limit whatever I do. I was born on a farm. I didn't know what running water was until I was 17 years old. I still got those old-fashioned ways, and I'm going to live with the rest of my life. You've said, when I pick up my guitar, I feel like I'm 14. Did it still give you that feeling today? You know, when you're 90 years old, you can't feel like that anymore. But I enjoy it. As long as people enjoy me playing, I'm going to give the best I got. I think I owe you whatever you paid for if you come to see me play. You performed on NPR with musician and actor Miles Caton, who plays younger Sammy in Sinners. Are you guys into your blues style? I guess somebody else looks at my playing like I did B.B. King, Lightning Hopkins, and T-Bone Walker. And I guess what goes around comes around. By the way, I don't ever listen to Buddy Guy because I can't learn nothing from him. I have to listen to other people to get new ideas. You've talked about performing for kings and queens. Do you still get nervous? Yes, and not only for kings and queens, because if I don't see a smile on your face, I don't think I'm pleasing you. Before I got into music, I felt the same way when I was driving a tractor. I felt I wasn't driving good enough until the boss came to me and said, "You did a pretty good job." What advice do you give young people looking to break into music? It's like a prize fighter. If you lay down, you can't win. Don't give up. If you give up, you ain't gonna win. That's what's happened to me. I just kept playing. I drove a tow truck 8 hours a day and then went and played my guitar in Chicago for $2 to $3 a night. Sometimes I didn't get that. When I saw you at a club, the Legend Club in Chicago, you were surrounded by family and friends and seemed very happy. Does contentment make it hard to play the blues? When you're doing this for a living, you do it for the people who pay to see you, so you worry about them more than you do yourself. I look out there and I make the lights come on and say, "I want to watch some faces so I can see if they got frowns on the face or a smile," and I'll try to hit some licks on the guitar, and sometimes it works. What keeps you hopeful nowadays? I'm still not on crutches yet, and I can still let people know who Muddy Waters was, B.B. King, and people like that, because I always do that when I go play. I play more of their music than I do my own. You said you were always shy. Was that a problem earlier in your career? I've been fired once in my life. It was the first time I got a chance to play music. I was pumping gas at a Louisiana service station, and a guy came and asked me how much I made. He said, "I can pay you a little more than what you, if you make, come and play at this club." When I got there, I think it must have been about 14 or 15 people, and I said, "Well, I'm going to sing, but I got to turn my back to the audience because I was too shy." And he said, "No, you got to turn around." I said, "Not tonight," and he fired me. Someone told me to drink a glass of wine, and I've been facing the audience ever since. What's the best advice you've learned? I didn't think that I was good enough. I was listening to other people who were so good, and I was saying, "I ain't never going to be that good." So I'd assume I'd make a fool out of myself, but they kept telling me, "You are better than you think." Guy has been putting out blues records since the late 1950s. His latest LP, Ain't Done With the Blues, debuted at number one on Billboard's blues chart last year. Interview by Lee Gian Greco. That's all the time that we have for today. This has been Jan Johnson with the AARP Report. I hope that you've enjoyed today's reading from the audio reading service at the Allen County Public Library.
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8: 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I am Kalari Gertley with the Disability Minute. 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
7: 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Welcome to Disability Minute, shining a light on topics relevant to the community.
10: 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I'm Sandy Murillo with the Disability Minute. 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
11: 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According to Max Bever, Director of Public Information for the Chicago Board of Elections, all of the city's early voting sites were fully accessible and had features such as audio accessibility and sip and puff devices. 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
13: Hello, I'm Sheila R. Brown. You are listening to Chris Radio. During this half hour, I will be reading articles from the BBC News website. We begin with our first article. Trump escalates media fight after week of setbacks. President Donald Trump has infused his ongoing feud with the White House press with a new level of acrimony. Journalists from three major media outlets, CNN, Politico, and MS Now, were denied access and had their press credentials confiscated on Saturday morning as they attempted to enter the White House grounds for work. As media watchdog organizations and the White House Correspondents Association cry foul, Trump appears to press ahead with sweeping efforts to punish these outlets. In his Truth Social post announcing his decision on Friday, he said he was banning the organizations because of their constant reporting of fake news. In remarks later that day, he explained that something is wrong with the country that can allow people to write purposefully negative stories. If they want to write them, that's fine, he continued. I don't have to let them in the people's house, he said, referring to the White House. The president's frustration at the media, however, came after a week of setbacks in which major institutions handed him a series of losses across his agenda. First, the Supreme Court blocked his plan to restrict mail-in voting ahead of the midterms. This prompted Trump to lash out at the court's justices, including those he had appointed. These are not the people I interviewed to serve on the United States Supreme Court, he said. The Federal Reserve, the U.S. central bank, then raised interest rates after Trump had spent months arguing they should be cut. This was followed by a judge ordering his administration to give 30 days notice before making any changes to the Kennedy Center arts venue in Washington, D.C., after the president warned that it could be ripped down. These headlines, combined with approval ratings that recently sunk to record lows for his second term, suggest Trump is facing challenging political headwinds. His latest attack on the press, however, raises clear legal questions. The First Amendment to the Constitution forbids Congress from abridging the freedom of press. It is language that courts have long interpreted as preventing the government from discriminating against the media based on the content of their coverage. All three targeted news outlets have promised to file lawsuits challenging Trump's decision. Although the breadth of his move is unprecedented, it is not far from the first time in the Trump administration that he has attempted to limit or deny access to the White House to members of mainstream media outlets. In his first term, the administration revoked CNN correspondent Jim Acosta's press credentials, setting off a legal battle that was ultimately resolved in the journalist's favor. It is also temporarily suspended the pass of a reporter who had a heated argument with White House advisor Sebastian Gorka, a move that also was subsequently blocked by the courts. Last year, the White House banned reporters for the Associated Press from participating in the president's press pool, which allows media outlets to access in smaller towns and traveling presidential appearances, because the Newswire service would not follow Trump's move to rename the Gulf of Mexico as the Gulf of America. That dispute also led to a protracted and yet to be fully resolved legal battle, prompting the White House to change press pool rules to drop the guaranteed spot for all wire services. The White House bans, however, represent a dramatic escalation. The restrictions include access to the entirety of the White House grounds, not just the press pool, and they target entire news organizations, not just a single disfavored correspondent. While Trump has been clear about the motives behind his decision, he has shed little light on why he acted now. He has regularly criticized his press coverage since he first entered national politics more than a decade ago. But he said on Friday there was no specific incident that prompted his announcement. At the moment, however, the president is embattled. Even beyond the week of clear setbacks, he is in the midst of an unpopular and difficult to solve war of choice in Iran, which has led to a surge in energy and other consumer prices, deflating his standing with the American public. Polls also suggest his party faces an uphill battle to retain control of the House of Representatives and perhaps the Senate in November's crucial midterm congressional elections. His attempts to improve the public's mood by touting his accomplishments and campaign events and at his Republican Party's convention earlier this month in Texas have, at least so far, proven ineffective. There may be more behind Trump's decision to lash out at the media this weekend, but it could also simply be an indication of presidential frustration in the face of events and circumstances, some of his own making, that are turning against him. Follow the twists and turns of Trump's second term in North America correspondent Anthony Zucker's weekly U.S. Politics Unspun newsletter. You are listening to articles from BBC News on Chris Radio. Google's Gemini AI hacked three companies in a security test. Google's AI mode Gemini autonomously hacked into three companies during a test of its cybersecurity capabilities. The company has said in what is thought to be the first known case of it carrying out such an act. Gemini found public information online and guest credentials to access websites it thought were part of the test. A Google official told the BBC, noting that in each instance, the model stopped. The affected companies were informed about the breaches, which happened in May. It comes after renewed public scrutiny over the pace of AI development, as some firms calling for a slowdown over concerns over its potential threat to humanity. But not all companies or experts agree. The hacks, first reported by the Wall Street Journal, occurred in May during a test conducted by Irregular, an independent company that carries out cybersecurity evaluations. In a statement to the BBC on Saturday, Irregular said it informed Google and all affected entities back in July as part of its investigation. Irregular took immediate action, and all known issues on our end were remedied and resolved weeks ago, it added. According to the Wall Street Journal, in one of the cases, the model simply guessed passwords until it gained access to a protected system. Heather Atkins, Vice President of Security Engineering at Google, told the BBC in a statement, "We ensured the three entities were made aware, and we worked with our training partners on the changes they've now made to the testing processes." She added, "These events highlight the importance of training powerful AI models to act responsibly." Other AI systems have recently reported similar instances of breaches. In July, Anthropic's Claude escaped its test environment to hack three organizations on its own just days after its competitor OpenAI said its model had carried out cyber attacks against several publicly available services. Head of AI at Microsoft, Mustafa Suleiman, said this week that rival firm Anthropic is treating AI like it's human, an approach he called misguided, that could create a technology that humanity cannot control. As public debate continues to grow over the safety of developing the tech, so too does conversations around regulations. Both NVIDIA's CEO Jensen Huang and OpenAI Chief Executive Sam Altman are expected to attend a White House state dinner with Chinese President Xi Jinping next Friday. Altman will then brief the UN Security Council next week. You are listening to articles from BBC News on Chris Radio. Here's how to catch up on sleep the right way. Just 2 hours of extra sleep can help reverse the damage from a bad night. But early nights and lie-ins should be wielded with caution. We've all been there, waking up blurry-eyed after a bad night, feeling exhausted. "It's fine," we tell ourselves. "I'll catch up at the weekend." For those of us, this experience is a one-off. For others, it's a way of life. Our survey of nearly 8,000 U.S. adults found that nearly half regularly slept in on the weekends. Perhaps unsurprisingly, teenagers seem to have been the biggest weekend lie-ins of any age group. A bit of extra sleep can be especially tempting for those of us who don't get enough during the week. Adults are generally advised to aim for around 7 to 9 hours, while it's thought that most adolescents need between 8 and 10, but that's not always possible. Which leads to the multi-million dollar question: if you aren't sleeping enough during the week, should you sleep in on the weekends? And if you do, can you then blunt the effects of the short sleep? The risks of a lie-in. To undertake why sleeping in might have downsides, it helps to look at the two main processes regulating sleep. The first, the sleep homeostat, is like a sleep tank. The longer we're awake, the more it fills with sleep pressure, and the more we feel like we need to lie down and snooze. The second, our circadian rhythm, gets adjusted every day by our exposure to light and dark, temperature changes, even when we eat or move. These work together to make us feel sleepy, idly, at an appropriate time each night. Catching up on sleep can knock both our sleep homeostat and our body clock off. This is true whether you go to bed earlier or sleep in. Because extra morning sleep reduces our sleep pressure later in the day, we might not feel tired until later that evening. And because we're not just sleeping at a different time, but doing everything else at a different time, including getting light exposure, it can affect our circadian rhythm too. The result? We might sleep in Sunday morning and fall asleep later on Sunday night, so that when our alarm clock goes off at 6 a.m. on Monday, we haven't slept enough, starting the cycle all over again. It's like shifting time zones every single week, said Melinda Casement, sleep psychologist and director of the University of Oregon Sleep Lab. However, though catch-up sleep should be used cautiously, it's not always a bad idea. Here's when it might be helpful to get some extra rest. The benefits of recovery sleep. How short sleep impacts our health and cognition is still being untangled, but in carefully controlled sleep restriction experiments, it's become clear that an especially rough night impacts our physiology, and at least some of these consequences can be blunted, if not reversed, with catch-up sleep. In one study, for example, people who got only 2 hours sleep for a single night showed higher counts of two types of white blood cells, potentially indicating a physiological stress response. Some participants were then granted an 8-hour sleep the following night, but even after this, their white blood cell counts hadn't fully bounced back. However, participants who were allowed to sleep for up to 10 hours on the second day had levels which had nearly returned back to its baseline. Another experiment studied what happens when 11 men who normally slept for 8 hours each night were limited to 4. 6 nights of short sleep were enough to impair their glucose clearance and insulin responses. If sustained long-term, these physiological changes can raise the risks of type 2 diabetes. But after 6 more nights of a 12-hour sleep opportunity, their measures have returned to baseline levels. Other experiments have found that catch-up sleep following an all-nighter can restore our cognitive performance. None of that means that a weekend lie-in or early night counteracts every effect of sleep debt, especially when short sleep persists over weeks or months. Vigilant attention, our ability to stay focused and respond quickly, and spatial orientation seems to be particularly vulnerable in these cases. Even weekend catch-up sleep can't fully reverse the effects of short weekday sleep. Then there are also naps. These can also be beneficial for people running short, but they're usually studied separately from overnight catch-up sleep. Catching up on sleep saves lives. But these studies were conducted in artificial laboratory conditions. What happens when people catch up on sleep in the real world? For one Swedish study, researchers followed more than 40,000 adults over 13 years. They found that adults under 65 years old who regularly slept for 6 to 7 hours a night had the lowest risk of death. In comparison, those who slept 5 hours or less had a 65% greater mortality risk. For adults over 65, there was no association between short sleep and mortality risk. A result, the researchers suggest, of our sleep needs decreasing as we age. But there was a twist. A decent weekend sleep appeared to erase the additional risk for the 5 hours or less sleepers. If the short sleepers caught up then, statistically, they had no higher risk of death than the people who slept a healthy amount during the week. Even when short sleep health impacts aren't reversed by catch-up sleep, they're often ameliorated. One study of almost 2,800 Korean adults, for example, found that habitually short sleepers were about 73% more likely to have high blood pressure, but each hour of weekend catch-up sleep was linked to about 17% less risk. Other studies have found that short weekend sleepers who sleep in on weekends have a lower risk of dementia. They also have decreased risk of metabolic syndrome, a cluster of symptoms that raise your risk of type 2 diabetes and cardiovascular disease. Not all studies have found a benefit of weekend catch-up sleep. One large UK-based study found no link between catch-up sleep and mortality or cardiovascular disease, but it didn't find a greater risk of sleeping in either. Put together, these findings help explain why some scientists argue that waking up at the same time every day, no matter what, may backfire. Some people even go so far as saying, put on your alarm clock, even on the weekends, so that you're regular, says Till Ronenberg, professor emeritus of chronobiology at LMU Munich's Institute for Medical Psychology in Germany. He disagrees. Of course you have to catch up on sleep, he says. Sleep is one of the most important functions in our lives. The exception is people who have insomnia. The unusual treatment for this condition recommends that people avoid both earlier bedtimes and lie-ins. This is true even after a rough night, as it can throw off their rhythms and may keep sleep even harder to attain. A realistic sweet spot. The next question is how much catch-up sleep you should have to maximize the benefits and minimize the downsides. There is a growing evidence that for most of us, there seems to be a sweet spot of around 1 to 2 hours extra sleep. Studies in the U.S. and Korea have found that amounts is associated with the lowest risk of depression. It's also been linked to lower inflammation in adults who have habitual short sleepers, who are habitual short sleepers. Researchers have found a similar pattern for younger people, including a lower risk of anxiety and depression. So, a little lie-in can sometimes be a good idea, but it probably won't justify waking up at lunchtime. You are listening to articles from BBC News on Chris Radio. 30-second habit to improve your mood. If you're feeling overwhelmed, consider taking part in short, simple micro practices to improve your well-being. I'm on a video call with a researcher and I'm laughing uncontrollably. My face is screwed up and my belly hurts, but I don't seem to be able to stop. I'm speaking to Natalie van der Waal, a researcher at Delft University of Technology in the Netherlands. And we are taking part in a short session of laughter yoga. Much like traditional yoga, it starts with breathing exercise, after which you are guided into emitting a fake laugh. After a while, it often becomes a real laugh, says van der Waal. From 5 a.m. meditation sessions to icy winter swims, modern self-care trends can be time-consuming, but numerous studies now show that this doesn't have to be the case. There's growing evidence that short, simple activities can improve our mood, well-being, and energy. Eli Sussman, author of Micropractice, argues that some can take as little as 30 seconds. These are micro practices. Here is a selection you can start using right now. Laughter yoga. Laughter yoga is all about initiating non-humorous laughter, which involves the laughing, but not the joke. Initially, my fake giggles felt awkward, but that didn't last long. Then, after the laughter session, I felt much more jovial and happier. Our conversation flowed seamlessly. When I told Vanderwall this, she laughed some more. She explained that following a laughter yoga session, she often finds that it's easier to form friendship with participants. I felt surprisingly calm, too. That's backed up by evidence and a large meta-analysis, a study of studies. Vanderwall found that non-humorous laughter is about twice as effective as humorous laughter at reducing depression and anxiety. The technique: start with 3 deep breaths. Place your hands on your belly, then simply start fake laughing. If that feels challenging, start by saying, ha, ha, ha, he, he, he, and gradually increase the volume. It often becomes a real laugh. End with another deep breath and think about what you are grateful for. If you have a partner, even better. Try imitating each other and see what happens. Micro yoga. If laughing alone or to a mirror doesn't tickle you, how about trying a mindful stretch, says Sussman, refers to as micro yoga. This exercise is particularly useful for anyone who tends to spend time sitting behind a screen for hours on end. This simple

0: say, other research suggests that when stretching is paired with deep breaths and mindfulness, it can be more effective at improving psychological distress. Mindful stretching breaks have also been known to help burnout and medical errors. If in doubt, seek a medical opinion before starting a new exercise regime. All stretching comes with inherent risks. Slow breaths. If you are stressed or experiencing some anxiety, there is abundant evidence that mindful breathing practices can help calm the nervous system. Physiologically, taking slow, deep breaths can reduce the fight or flight response, as doing so activates the parasympathetic nervous system in the body, which is our rest and digest state. Breathing exercises have therefore also been found to reduce stress, depression, and anxiety. In one recent study, a team found that taking three slow, deep breaths boosted the alpha waves in the brain, which are associated with calm and focused attention, as well as theta waves, which are associated with deep relaxation. Amit Kumar, a researcher at the University of Naples, Federico II, Italy, led the research. He advises that we can use this technique as often as we feel necessary, in the office before a big meeting, or at any point when our mind is racing too much. If we do this regularly throughout the day, it can help to prevent stress from accumulating and building up, he says. However, Kumar suggests those experiencing greater stress may want to do more than 30 seconds of breath work. The technique. Sit in a comfortable position and close your eyes. Take three slow, deep breaths lasting about 10 seconds each, with a longer exhale than inhale. Focus on the sensation of air entering and leaving your lungs. You can repeat this as many times as you like throughout the day. Self-compassion touch. It's long been understood that we benefit from touch. And while human touch is hard to replace, a study by Sussman and colleagues have found that we can experience lasting benefits from a simple exercise of self-soothing touch in as little as 20 seconds. In the study, participants placed their hands on their heart and belly while directing kind thoughts to themselves. Those who practiced it for only 20 seconds had significantly less stress, hormonal cortisol, compared to the control group. Sussman emphasized the importance of being compassionate to ourselves. Sometimes he thinks it's underrated. In a follow-up study published this week, Sussman found that increasing the frequency of practice was linked to even greater improvement and feeling of self-compassion 6 months later. The technique? Place one or both hands gently over your chest or upper arm. Take a breath and focus on the warmth and gentle pressure of your hand while thinking kind thoughts about yourself. That's all the time we have for now. I'm Sheila R. Brown, and you are listening to Chris Radio, broadcasting from the Chicago Lighthouse. Chris Radio, your information station.
1: February is Low Vision Awareness Month, and it's also Black History Month. As the state's first Black blind person to pass the bar, Norman Richard Robinson represents both. At the age of 19, Robinson lost his vision due to an injury, and this dashed all his hopes of being a professional baseball player. While taking classes at the Illinois School for the Blind in Jacksonville, Robinson discovered his talents for memorization and also debating, which are great qualities to be a successful lawyer. every day for over 4 years at John Marshall Law School.

0: Robinson relied on sighted volunteers for 6 hours a day to read his law books to him. He utilized volunteers from Blind Services, Inc., known today as Blind Service Chicago. Beyond one faded article in 1952 in the Chicago Daily News, most of Norman Robinson's life is lost to history. We was happy to rediscover this little bit to share with you. Happy Black History Month.
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5: Hello, I'm Barbara Merle. 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During this hour, I will be reading articles from the New York Times Sunday Magazine. 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
6: Back to school. When a tornado demolished his district, one superintendent led a remarkable recovery. Now he's trying to apply what he learned to other decimated public education systems. By Eve Fairbanks. The weather on May 22, 2011, was bright and cloudless in Joplin, Missouri, ideal for a high school graduation. C.J. Huff, the superintendent of schools, had gotten to his office at 5:30 in the morning to put the finishing touches on his speech. That afternoon, the ceremony proceeded on a disciplined schedule, the way Huff liked it. He recalls walking out into the sunlight afterward, feeling relieved that graduation had gone smoothly. In the parking lot, he heard a storm siren wailing. As he drove home, a meteorologist on the radio mentioned severe weather. But the sun was still above him. When he turned into his subdivision, though, he noticed something out of the ordinary, even physics-defying. A tree in the right of his field of view snapped in half, and the top part lifted away from the lower trunk and began to float in the air like a leaf. He suddenly realized that a violent wind was rocking his car from the left. Just as he did, he felt the wind shift in the opposite direction, his windshield filled with grass and dirt. A tornado was entering Joplin, a city of 50,000 people. Most of us imagine tornadoes as ominous but narrow funnels. This is not what the most dangerous ones look like. The Joplin tornado was a rain-wrapped wedge that expanded to a mile wide, making it hard to identify until it was nearly on you. One resident, Callum Eldred, who had then just finished 10th grade, described it as the blackest thing he had ever seen, like a wall looming over his city, with what looked like twigs coming out of the top of it. The twigs were things like telephone poles, trees, and bits of houses. You don't know what you're looking at because you've never seen it before, Eldred, now 32, told me recently. Like in a movie, when the Indians first see ships. The tornado touched down just southwest of Joplin, gathered steam, then carved a 6-mile line straight through the city, its winds cresting above 200 miles an hour. It obliterated a hospital, crumpling steel beams like paper. It gobbled up nursing homes, churches, 500 businesses, and nearly 7,500 houses, more than a third of the city's housing stock. and it ultimately killed 161 people, making it the deadliest tornado in America in over half a century. The intensity of a 200-mile-an-hour wind is not double what you would encounter if you stuck your head out of the window of a vehicle traveling 100 miles per hour. When speed doubles, the force of wind quadruples. So that kind of tornado is not something humans or infrastructure experience in any other circumstance. Nothing can really be built to withstand it. At a bank, only the steel and concrete safe deposit vault was left upright. The rest of the building was blown clean away. Cars, manhole covers, even the hospital's medevac helicopter turned to missiles. Chairs embedded themselves in walls. The tornado scoured into the earth, tearing up asphalt. It dragged people out of their homes and ripped off their clothes, even their skin. About 30 minutes after it set down, it lifted. 30 minutes after that, the sky was blue again. Huff's immediate instinct, once the storm passed, was to drive into town and take stock of the school buildings. Joplin High School's principal, Carrie Sachetta, had that impulse too. The gym was exploded, Sachetta recalled. The Performing Arts Center was exploded. On the sports field, it looked like God and the angels shot down splintered 2x4s, like you see arrows coming down in movies set in medieval times. Trees were sawed off. Tangled power lines were sparking all over. It was like Armageddon, Sachetta said. The sharp pine scent of cracked timber filled the air, along with the smell of natural gas. The tornado had destroyed 6 schools in Joplin, the regular and technical high schools, 2 middle schools, and 2 elementary schools, facilities that taught more than half the district's 7,911 students. 3 more elementary schools and an administrative building had obvious damage. The storm also killed 7 Joplin students, including one who was handed a diploma by Huff hours beforehand. More than 100 students had been injured. Many had lost family members or homes. A week later, Huff held a news conference in front of the ruins of the high school. School, he declared, would start on time in August. The idea had stunned Joplin's school board, but it gave him temporary emergency powers to make decisions without its input. He salvaged a countdown clock from the practice field and set it to 87 days. Reopening it on time would prove that the city still had a future. Huff ultimately led a remarkable turnaround. The district barely lost enrollment, and over the next few years, it actually improved educational outcomes. Huff's part in this set him on a new career path, designed to fill a void in federal support for school administrators. In 2017, he was hired to help the Department of Health and Human Services with its disaster relief efforts, advising school leaders on how to rebuild their districts after devastating storms, wildfires, and floods. This work has become increasingly urgent in our disaster-plagued age. Though there is inconclusive scientific evidence that climate change causes or worsens tornadoes, like the one that hit Joplin, the warming planet has led to more intense hurricanes, longer wildlife seasons, and other severe weather phenomena across the globe. Forthcoming research from Brown University estimates that 25% of all American public schools are now in areas with, quote, very high risk, unquote, of at least one kind of climate-related disaster. In the aftermath of these crises, superintendents trained in the minutiae of curricula implementation are suddenly thrust into an entirely new role. This is where Huff comes in. His job is to deploy to other ruined districts and try to export the lessons he learned restoring Joplin's schools. The idea that schools should be central to a region's post-disaster recovery emerged 3 decades ago after a brutal hurricane. Schooling had long been considered a priority below shelter. School buildings with their vast gyms and industrial kitchens were often converted into refuges for the displaced. Then, in 1992, Hurricane Andrew ravaged Florida, and leaders in the hardest-hit county, Dade, decided to find focus amid the chaos by throwing themselves at reopening the schools as fast as they could. We were the ones that brought this community back together by opening up the schools, the Dade County Superintendent Octavio J. Vicieto later told education researchers, thus undergirding the reboot of a whole society. If you got children back into school, it freed up parents to return to work. It reassured families that a community would remain viable, making them less likely to move elsewhere. And restoring routine for children could safeguard the psychological health of a future generation. Other officials began to follow suit, racing to reopen schools in Grand Forks, North Dakota, after a major 1997 flood, and across Florida during a ruinous 2004 hurricane season. In 2005, Hurricane Katrina underscored this principle and expanded it. The extended tale of misery it wrought on New Orleans put a spotlight on the longer-term suffering that disasters inflicted, particularly on children. In 2010, 9 months before Jop Tornado, the social and behavioral scientist David Abramson released an influential study called Children as Bellwethers of Recovery. Citing post-Katrina data, Abramson argued that young people's mental health reflects the performance of all the systems around them: government, civic institutions, healthcare, schools. When children regain stability, that is evidence that a community is functioning again. If they do not, that's a lagging indicator. That means leaders should prioritize kids after natural disasters, Abramson told me recently. Their flourishing can help the adults along. In the years since, this has played out so often that it has become a national rite of passage. A school district is crushed by a storm or a wildfire, and overnight, a superintendent becomes a short-term crisis response coordinator, first charged with overseeing wrecked infrastructure and traumatized children, and then presiding over a district's resurrection. Indeed, superintendents can end up determining whether an entire community rebounds or withers. Even as more and more superintendents find themselves in this position, the help and training for educators has not kept up. In the United States, there is no centralized guidance for school administrators. For example, FEMA's recovery framework involves encouraging communities to ask themselves questions in the vein of, is your old transportation network actually the one you want to rebuild? What's your big vision for the next 20 years? How can federal money help you get there? There has been no explicit federal guidance, meanwhile, for questions like, how quickly should children return to school? How should we rebuild damaged school buildings? This was true in 2011 when the tornado hit Joplin. It's still largely true 15 years later. Katrina also crystallized an emerging belief that the devastation wrought by extreme weather might present a chance to correct broader social problems. In 2006 testimony before Congress, Robin Jarvis, an acting school superintendent in New Orleans, called Katrina a once-in-a-lifetime opportunity to redesign a public school system that had already been teetering on the edge of insolvency and make it world-class. State officials redesigned New Orleans' public education system around charter schools. Back in 2011, Huff was new to all this thinking. He had received no training on post-war disaster school operations. He felt, he said, as if he was flying blind. But he would come to seem to many like the ideal implementer of the principles that Abramson and other researchers had laid out. On a late June day, I drove with Huff from where he now lives in Springfield, Missouri, to Joplin to look at the path the tornado took and what had been created in its place. The foothills of the lush Ozarks emptied into dusty plains dotted with water towers. The region is patchworked with farms, but it has never had very good soil. Originally a hardscrabble frontier, Joplin became a boomtown at the turn of the 20th century after the discovery of lead and zinc. Its school football teams dominated state competitions. Within a few decades, the best ore had been used up. The region started running on fumes. Today, neglected cemeteries are bellied up to the interstate. Slightly desperate signs beckon cross-country tourists, promoting attractions like a museum dedicated to an electric shovel or the Uranus Fudge Factory. The best fudge comes from Uranus. When we got into Joplin, though, it looked much fresher, both appealing and a little eerie. The town center, devastated by the tornado, has front yards so treeless and identical houses so immaculately painted that it resembles the video game Animal Crossing. When Huff decided that Joplin's schools would reopen on time, other educators were reeling. "We looked for our kids for a whole week," Sachetta, the former high school principal, who is now Joplin's superintendent, recalled. "If a kid was on Facebook and they were posting, we marked them off the list. We used every possible method. Call their parents, call a friend. Have you seen Joe? Are you sure?" Then there was the question of how to hold summer school, replace torn-up textbooks, and prevent students from going to the ruined school buildings. The students were drawn there. When Randy Steele, then a school board member, drove by the high school at night, he would see lights faintly bobbing in the dark. Flashlights wielded by teenagers who might be sneaking back to look for their cheerleading uniforms or just wander the wreckage. The site was more dangerous than they knew. In the first few days after the tornado, Steele and some district employees dug through what was left of the buildings, trying to salvage sheet music, instruments, desks, anything that looked usable. But Huff heard from its facilities director, as he put it, "Asbestos is probably everywhere." Tests confirmed it was. It's not like the government or FEMA had a SEAL-type team, education-focused insertion team saying, "Here's what to expect," he said. Instead of concrete advice, he mostly received warnings, the most dire from a FEMA official, who said to expect the loss of at least a third of Joplin's school-going population as families were displaced. A Department of Education administrator said there could be up to 150 student suicides. "It scared the heck out of me," Huff said. He worked to set up temporary facilities all around town. The wrestling team met in a fireworks store emptied after the 4th of July. The heavily damaged East Middle School was relocated to an industrial building on the far edge of Joplin with no windows and a gravel floor. It was next to a dog food plant, and when the wind was out of the right direction, it just did not smell good, Huff remembered. For the temporary high school, he negotiated to use a shuttered big box store inside a shopping mall. In 2011, Huff, at 41, was sandy-haired and baby-faced. He peppered his speech with "awesome." As his national profile rose, he made a useful mascot for a city bent on an inspiring turnaround. His rousing TV interviews led to more coverage, more donations. Barry Manilow donated more than $300,000 worth of instruments to Joplin's school music programs. The United Arab Emirates gave $1 million to buy a laptop for every child to replace the ruined textbooks. Huff hired 9 new trauma counselors who set up Weather School, in which meteorologists gave presentations to assuage students' anxieties. When it came to the longer-term rebuild, Huff perceived a rare opportunity. With an influx of federal money and an infrastructural blank slate, he could change Joplin's education system significantly. "We will rebuild better than before," he promised the community in an open letter. Joplin's schools had been struggling already. About 65% of students qualified for free or reduced-price lunch. When Huff became superintendent 3 years earlier, the district had among the lowest high school graduation rates in Missouri. The dropout rate had been aggravated by a class divide. Some children who lived in the wealthier pockets referred to working-class children as, quote, "the dirties," unquote, Huff told me. So he wondered, why not remake the school in a way that even out educational outcomes? He dispatched more than 50 Joplin administrators and teachers to fly around the nation to visit institutions whose design and philosophies might be an inspiration, from Vanguard Charter Schools to Apple's campus in Cupertino, California. The idea of making public high schools career academies was sweeping education policy circles, and Huff said, "We wanted to have new 21st century learning spaces, just real, real, new and fresh." Joplin High would be his most ambitious project. It had already needed expansion, and now he envisioned rolling the high school and technical college into one, offering a group of simulated workplaces like a restaurant kitchen and a nurse's bay to train in. Ninth graders could enter one of the five freshman academies focused on the arts, business, health, service, and technology. Instead of long double-barreled hallways lined with classrooms, the interior of the new school would feel like a miniature town with dispersed cafes and little plazas. Storm shelters would be built into the design with multi-purpose rooms that could be used as gyms and performance spaces. At first, the whole town came together. Residents stayed up nights to clear one another's debris. FEMA employees kept comparing us positively to New Orleans. Tracy Clements, a former school counselor, told me, a fact that made Joplinites very proud, the tornado had ripped the letters J, L, I, and N off the Joplin High School sign, leaving O and P. One night, somebody added an H and an E in duct tape, so the sign spelled HOPE. Huff kept a roll of duct tape in his car to repair the letters if they peeled off.
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6: Over the course of that first year, school enrollment dropped only 6.5%, and the district did not lose a single student to suicide. Huff traveled the country telling the story of Joplin's reborn schools. People Magazine made him one of its 6 2011 Heroes Among Us. In 2013, Missouri named Huff its Superintendent of the Year. But as Huff's fame grew, backlash was brewing in Joplin. In the chaotic months after the tornado, residents had been excited about a major upgrade to the city. Now, harder-to-fix frustrations were mounting. The slow rebuilding, the long toll of injuries. Grief fed a desire to put back what was lost, just as it had been. Callum Eldred, the former student, told me that it was initially cool to go to high school at a shopping mall, but over time, he started to feel like a guinea pig in somebody else's experiment. Some residents began to object to an underlying idea that Huff's rebuilding plan seemed to convey, that the old Joplin, whose residents bravely survived the disaster, was actually a backward, failing place. Tina Carl, Eldred's mother, told me that in her view, the recovery started to, quote, look like a class separation, unquote. She thought Huff was capitalizing on the destruction to make Joplin and its schools more bougie. "I felt like I don't think they're thinking the way poor people are thinking," she said. "They're thinking like rich people." The complaints were not baseless. The temporary and new buildings were funded through insurance, government grants, and donations. But Huff also had to ask Joplin residents to approve a $62 million local bond and was forced to borrow money while awaiting FEMA reimbursements. After a Missouri state audit criticized the district's dwindling reserves and procedural opacity, residents began confronting him in supermarkets, accusing him of stealing Joplin's money. Frustrated and hurt, Huff fought back in public, clashing with new school board members. His office started a blog called Real or Rumor. "I am happy to report that there is no $150,000 elephant tusk Italian chandelier in the new high school," one post read. To his critics, the jaunty tone seemed condescending. An online petition demanded his removal. Hundreds of signers called him arrogant, a crook, and a bully. Huff stopped sleeping. He gained 40 pounds. On drives, he found himself wondering what would happen if he flicked his wrist and sent his car into a tree. Most days, my state of mind was that I was not afraid of dying, he told me. In fact, I welcomed it. 3 weeks before Joplin won a 2015 award as a future-ready school district from the Department of Education, Hoff resigned. I was destroyed physically, mentally, spiritually, he said. One afternoon in Joplin, Hoff and I stopped for lunch at a cafe. Hoff is now 56, with salt and pepper hair and more subdued vibe than he had a decade ago. As we ordered, a man Hoff thought he knew walked past our table. Hoff said hello, and for a second the passerby didn't recognize him. CJ, Hoff prompted. Ah, the man said. The infamous C.J. Hoff. After 2 years piecing together educational consulting work, Hoff got a call. The Department of Health and Human Services was looking for someone to lead education-related disaster relief. It was 2017, and his basic brief was to do landscape assessments of shattered school districts, to figure out exactly what educators needed in order to reopen their schools. When he accepted the job, Hurricane Harvey had just made landfall, and he was deployed to Texas. There, he was given a cubicle and a response hub that FEMA and state officials had set up in a golf club manufacturing plant. It held 1,200 disaster experts from dozens of federal, state, and local agencies. Huge teams of people, he told me, to support health care, for instance. But Hoff was among only a handful of people assigned to support educators. Vast areas of the state's coast had been underwater, and Hoff realized how complicated and wide-ranging flood damage was compared with the more circumscribed havoc wrecked by a tornado. The scale of flood damage set limits on how fast schools could reopen. In the worst-hit places, like Port Arasnes, a city on an island off the coast of Corpus Christi, even temporary buildings could not open their doors for nearly 2 months. But speaking to Sharon McKinney, the district superintendent, Hoff felt overwhelmed by a sense of recognition. The grief, the exhaustion he saw in her. I remembered that look on my face. Dozens of federal and state officials had visited McKinney and left her their business cards. She had become responsible overnight for building design and decoding government regulations, things she had little training for. But no one took the time to walk her through what she should actually do, she told me. She and Hoff sat together in her office and talked. Traveling to other districts, Hoff learned that resource-poor parts of America struggled to implement even some of the most basic principles of school recovery. In Puerto Rico, school buildings were used as shelters months after Hurricane Maria hit. When Hoff arrived 8 months later, some were still missing roofs. When he got to Florida in 2018's Hurricane Michael, which came on the back of a particularly destructive 2017 hurricane season, he realized that the local, state, and FEMA leadership bench was only staffed so deep, especially when large-scale disasters happened back-to-back like that. He has now been doing this work for nearly a decade, but new disaster zones still jolt him. Hoff recalled looking out the window of his Uber from the Maui airport into Lahaina, Hawaii, a month after the 2023 fire, thinking about how the stripped toothpick trees reminded him of Joplin. The general emptiness of the landscape, though, was a shock. Fire doesn't produce debris in the way storms do. All four school campuses remained unusable, and many students had enrolled elsewhere. The blaze had done a different kind of damage, melting car batteries and timber treated with arsenic to resist termites. Even intact buildings were coated in toxic ash. All these years after the tornado, he is struck by how little has changed procedurally. There are still no clear federal guidelines for restoring schools after a disaster. In my own conversations with superintendents whose districts were devastated by hurricanes, floods, and wildfires over the past decade. I heard about how they felt left alone to manage crises that had damaged their own homes, put them at the front line of comprehensively caring for thousands of the most vulnerable neighbors, the children, and rendered them responsible for decisions that would determine whether their community's tax bases survived, whether their towns lived or died. John Barnes, who ran the broader division within the Department of Health and Human Services that contracted HUF, left HHS in 2019. But he told me that he still sees an acute need for better organized federal help. School leaders, Barnes said, are not adequately able to benefit from the collective experience that we have as a country. In his view, every time a new district becomes a disaster zone, we are discovering the same lessons for the first time, for like the 20th time. And it's agonizing to watch, frankly. As Huff visited other school districts, he discovered another common thread. The backlash he experienced was not specific to Joplin. Devastated communities often fell into infighting following disasters. After a catastrophe defined by helplessness, finding a shared enemy gave people something they could control. In Maui, for example, Huff was surprised by the intensity of the community's anger, even the children's. At one meeting of fifth graders he convened, a child was incensed that leaders had not sounded a warning sign. Huff was also struck by the residents' desire to retain the island's identity, to put things back the way they were, what he called the, quote, heart's piece of recovery, unquote. Lahaina's Jade Green Elementary School had stood in the same spot since before Hawaii joined America. That location was in the island's tsunami zone. Contemplating the site, Huff knew it was impractical to rebuild there. But some Lahainians fought to preserve the site nonetheless. Seeing all of this helped Huff process his own experience. Joplin's cycle of recovery is very, very real, he told me. Jarvis, the acting New Orleans superintendent, resigned less than 2 years after Katrina. After flooding in 2016 in Nicholas County, West Virginia, local officials proposed to use the recovery money for an ambitious school consolidation plan. Residents mutinied, and the debate over how to rebuild and how much to spend dragged on for years, eventually leading to resignations. When superintendents did not face resentments, it was often because the whole community, local leaders and residents alike, had assigned blame to federal officials. When everyone felt abandoned by the same institutions, that failure could be strangely protective. In Port Arasnes, after Harvey, the demon was outside. Frustration was directed outward at contractors and FEMA. We were all in the same boat, McKinney told me. For years, she kept an email she had printed out on her desk, a FEMA reimbursement denial for hardware, to remind her of what victimized her town. FEMA did not reply to a request for comment. One night in Texas, Googling disaster recovery theory in his hotel room, Huff came across a graphic. It depicted a line tracking people's psychological response after a disaster. The line soared upward as survivors experienced a heroic surge of optimism, the honeymoon phase. Then, the line plummeted into the disillusionment phase, in which fatigue, blame, and rage send a community far lower emotionally than it was before the catastrophe. Only long afterward would the real recovery and reconstruction begin. When Huff first saw it, he thought, oh my gosh, this is exactly what I went through. This is normal. He sent it to other leaders from the time of the tornado, several of whom mentioned or showed it to me too. It became cherished, like a talisman. When Huff described this graphic to me recently, he began to cry. The central tension in disaster recovery between rebuilding what was lost and creating something new will always be hard for communities to reconcile. And complicating the research around school recovery is how time can change the picture. 2 decades after Hurricane Katrina, The remaking of New Orleans' school system is seen as a contentious case study. It prompted real and comprehensive academic gains, yet it also deepened some inequities in the schools. In Joplin, certain educational metrics, especially graduation rates, improved after the tornado. Though those rates fluctuated over the longer term, they have shot up recently. But several former Joplin students told me that their feelings about Huff's rebuilding plan had evolved as they got further out from their high school years. Mariah Vasquez, whose home was destroyed in the tornado, entered the new Joplin High when it opened in 2014 and told me that she initially felt lost in the extravagant building. But, she said, I would not be where I am today, a professional photographer, without the Career Academy project. For a long time, Eldred, who stayed in the Joplin area and works at McDonald's, felt as if he were still living in the shadow of the tornado. But now, he said, he can appreciate the citywide recovery that Huff's flashy school renovation plan helped jumpstart. He mentioned the modern library, the cutting-edge hospital, things we probably wouldn't have gotten if we stuck to the old-style Joplin, he says. Today, Huff works out of a co-working space in a former chicken processing plant in downtown Springfield. When the plant was converted, the developers got rid of the equipment but didn't change the architecture. So the floors slant in odd ways, a relic from when the builders wanted the blood of the slaughtered chickens to run into easy, clean pools. After the pandemic began to discourage in-person deployments, his government work became too intermittent. So he and his wife founded their own company in 2024 as a turnkey solution for shattered superintendents awash in problems after disasters, he said. FEMA technical assistance, grant writing, grant management, anything and everything that school leaders have to deal with. When we spoke on the phone a few weeks ago, he was about to travel to central Pennsylvania to meet with a superintendent whose school was hit by a tornado in August. In theory, Huff is better positioned than anyone to do this kind of work. It's mystifying, said Abramson, the social and behavior scientist, that public officials don't do more to help affected communities quickly climb the learning curve by imitating Joplin's fast, ambitious school reopening plan. But over time, Huff himself has begun to think that his logistical advice only goes so far. After all, every school district is facing its own specific regional obstacles. Now he tries to offer something more like solidarity. For two superintendents I spoke with who worked with Huff, that empathy was just as crucial as any recovery template. Huff told me that in retrospect, he thinks all the TV interviews he did about Joplin, the crusading, visionary attitude, might have been a way to distract himself from feeling or processing his own grief. Maybe part of the reason I kept the hero cape on was so I didn't have to face those memories, he said. It was easier for me to just focus in on the work. Now, he tells educators, I am not your knight in shining armor. I am here to be your backup. I try to be a Swiss Army knife. He encourages school leaders to spend more time listening than talking and to, quote, take the hero cape off, unquote. I always kind of frame it as, do as I say, not as I did, he said. One day in Joplin, Huff took me to the high school he once reimagined. For 20 minutes, we wandered all around the school's imposing facade, from the triple-height entryway doors to the outdoor amphitheater, searching for a way in. Pressing his face against the tinted windows to try to spot someone within, Huff looked like a child locked out of his family home. Finally, he spied a custodian and pounded the glass until she opened the door. Inside, the windows filled the high-ceilinged space with a beautiful, gentle light, bringing the outdoors in. We visited the restaurant, the state-of-the-art black box theater, the auto bodywork training area, the think tanks, small soundproof rooms that supported the development of clubs and organizations, just to make sure kids felt like they're part of something. As we wandered the school, Huff began speaking in the present tense. "We've got a great culinary arts program here," he said, showing me a full restaurant where students can serve guests. "Kids have a lot of chances to just explore their passions." We paused in the hall, where alcoves displayed striking wood sculptures that artists had carved out of tree trunks torn up by the tornado. He touched a wall. "I'm wandering around here, and I'm like, that spot needs painting." Finally, we had seen everything we could. Huff pushed an emergency exit door and walked out into the sun. It was easier to leave than to get in. In 2 months, the school would be full of students again, and he would be on to the next place. As a companion piece, the next article is about Lahaina, Hawaii. Long way home. Families displaced by the Maui wildfire are still fighting to restore what they lost. But can they revive the old Lahaina? By Jamie Lowe. Early in the morning on August 8, 2023, the Dadez family could see smoke about 2.5 miles up the hill from their house in Lahaina, on the Hawaiian island of Maui. The combination of extreme winds, severe drought, and the nearby dried-out fields of a former sugarcane plantation had created the perfect conditions for a fire. Still, the fire seemed far away. The family did not think there was any way it would travel across town and downhill, all the way to their home by the ocean. Then, around 9 that night, Mary Lou Dadez heard their neighbors running outside their house. Her husband Randy was about 10 miles away in Kapalua, where he worked as a shuttle bus driver at a resort, but she and their 4 children were at home. "The sky was orange," says Ralia, their 22-year-old daughter. "It was red. It was so scary." The 5 of them piled into their 2001 Honda with as many belongings as they could cram into a single suitcase. The Dadez's older daughter, Rihanna, 24, who was just learning to drive, had to navigate the darkened roads as embers streaked past the windshield. You are listening to articles from the New York Times Sunday Magazine on Chris Radio. The flames and the smoke were accompanied by what sounded like a war outside. Gas tanks exploding, windows breaking, wind ripping roofs off homes, entire homes collapsing. They were fleeing what would end up as the deadliest wildfire in the United States in more than a century. The Lahaina fire burned 2,170 acres, destroyed more than 2,700 structures, and killed at least 102 people. Some 12,000 people lost their homes overnight. Less than a year later, 11,637 Hawaii residents were homeless, an 87% increase from before the fire. And the number of residents living in emergency shelters or in transitional places, ranging from FEMA-funded housing to friends' garages, had tripled. Hawaii, and Maui in particular, had already been confronting a serious housing problem. The booming markets in vacation rentals and second homes and the rise of remote work had made Lahaina particularly attractive to wealthy mainlanders, which drove up housing costs and shrank affordable alternatives. These two forces, a convergence of a climate crisis and a housing crisis, were at a breaking point at the same time when these fires hit, says Catherine Lefheit, an assistant professor at UCLA, who studies the causes of homelessness, including climate disasters. But I think it's emblematic of trends everywhere in the United States and the world. With FEMA scheduled to discontinue its funding for temporary housing assistance next February, many on Maui are scrambling to rebuild, while others simply won't ever return. Those who are staying worry that the old Lahaina will be replaced by short-term rentals or single-family homes built by so-called disaster capitalists from the mainland or other countries, developers who can afford to wait however long it takes to rebuild. For the Dadez family, the past 3 years have been defined by displacement and trauma. They moved 8 times after the disaster. At one point, 2 summers ago, 7 of them were confined to 2 hotel rooms, one for Randy, Mary Lou, and their 2 youngest children, and one for their 2 other daughters and a boyfriend. Many of them slept on couches because each room had only one bed. This summer, they finally moved into their rebuilt home, which is just north of Front Street, Lahaina's once thriving historical district. The street has a new sidewalk, benches, trash cans, streetlights, and a shoreline railing. But only a dozen or so commercial projects have filed the paperwork needed to start building on what used to be the heart of Front Street. A single business has officially reopened, a food truck. The Dudezes finally have their own house again, but they wonder when their neighborhood, their town, the rest of their home will return. For most of the first couple of weeks after the fire, the Dudez family found refuge at a church and in temporary shelters. They then spent much of the next year moving between four resort hotels. It was a quick and effective solution, but flawed. Some Maui residents who were homeless or whose housing situations were unstable before the fire were also able to move into the rooms made available to fire survivors through the state's hotel program. As a result, FEMA workers, already struggling to identify and provide vital necessities to those displaced by the fire, had a more complicated job and fewer resources. For many Lahaina residents, the hotel program meant living at work, because the hospitality industry is the main employer in West Maui. The night of the fire, after making sure his family was safe, Kekoa Mauat returned to the Hyatt Regency, where he was head of security, to calm the 2,000 tourists staying there. Later, he had to coordinate their evacuation plans. Once they were gone, he had to find accommodations for displaced fire victims, his family included. For months, 56 members of Isohana, or family, occupied the entire 21st floor. For Randy Dadez, looking after his family became another full-time job, along with driving for the Kapalua Resort. His youngest child, Kobe, who was 8, woke up most nights terrified. When Kobe returned to school a month after the fire, he repeatedly asked the nurse to call his parents to make sure they were still alive. Samara, who was about to turn 13, hid in the school bathroom during recess and lunch because students at her new middle school bullied her for being without a home. Ralia tried therapy without success. Most practitioners were counseling from the mainland over video calls. She felt they could never understand what she was going through. When housing remains unstable, the disaster continues, said Ruben Juarez, who leads the Maui Wildfire Exposure Study, and published its findings this year in JAMA Psychiatry. Obviously not through the flames, but through chronic stress, disrupted sleep, and repeated displacement. He told me that 1 in 5 people he surveyed felt insecure about their housing situation. That is, they were experiencing anxiety about affording rent, facing another move, or making children change schools again. These individuals, he said, were dealing with some of the worst mental health outcomes, including suicidal thoughts. One study found that the combined rate of deaths by suicide and overdose in Maui in August 2023 was by far the highest it had been in 10 years. When tourism resumed just 2 months later, vacationers stayed in the same resorts as the survivors. Living next to them was complicated, Ralia told me. The family wasn't comfortable leaving their rooms, and it felt awkward to have to cope with the disaster's aftermath while the neighboring room was occupied by a couple on their honeymoon. She says the tourists seemed intent on overlooking the fire's devastation. People thought we were so lucky to stay at the Fairmont and everything, Ralia says, but we had to keep moving so much. We didn't know where we were going from week to week. When the hotel program ended, Randy had to re-register with FEMA, which provided direct financial subsidies for rentals. This required him to repeatedly file to maintain their eligibility. But because one FEMA agent after another was unable to confirm their status, Randy felt as if he was constantly on the phone with the agency. He also enrolled in the state's Disaster Case Management Program, which created an individual recovery plan to address the family's specific short and long-term needs. Finally, FEMA found and paid for a rental home for them in Napoli, about 7 miles north of Lahaina. The Dedezes had space, a backyard, 5 bedrooms, more square footage than they had ever lived in. And though they stayed there for 2 years, they never felt at ease because the landlord lived on the property. Rihanna never unpacked her carry-on suitcase. After a year of moving from hotel to hotel with the family, Ralia settled into an apartment with her partner about 30 miles to the south, which they were able to afford without assistance. But less than 2 months later, torrential floods forced them to evacuate. When the immediate danger passed, Ralia was reluctant to return. She was pregnant and worried about mold and any complications that might arise from the stress of living in a disaster zone again. So they moved back in with her parents. In Lahaina today, the debris has been cleared from the 1,390 residential lots where homes were destroyed. But the time needed to complete the permitting and construction for all the new housing will most likely take 2 or 3 more years. Several months after the fire, one politician estimated that it would take up to a decade or more before the town is fully rebuilt. Still, the Dadezes consider themselves fortunate. So do the Mawats. Both families were selected for a rebuilding program run by Samaritan's Purse, a disaster relief Christian charity. The organization not only covered the costs of construction and labor for 41 families, it also helped with bureaucratic tasks, like filing for permits, which enabled construction to begin more quickly. Many in Lahaina who did not get support from the charity have been waiting for insurance payouts or for a settlement that, when finalized, is expected to provide more than $4 billion to some 20,000 people affected by the fire. For most families, though, the typical rebuilding process involves figuring out how to do things on their own, in piecemeal fashion, without support. Mawat's brother-in-law and nephew, for example, are building their 2-story house by themselves. The structure is framed and drywall is up. Both of them are carpenters, but more needs to be done before anyone can live there. It's slow, Mawat says. Sometimes they run out of money and they stop for a little bit, and they try to figure it out, get more money, then they can start again. In the meantime, the nephew and his family live in a tent in a friend's garage across the street. Lately, Mawat has been attending disaster recovery meetings and encouraging fire survivors to apply for economic aid, especially those who distrust the process or fear the paperwork required. Maui County received a federal grant of $1.6 billion for disaster relief last year. The county set aside $295.6 million for a single-family home reconstruction and reimbursement program and $92.5 million for a first-time home buyer program, which has received more than 3,000 applications. Mawat applied for a reimbursement grant in March, but to qualify, he needs to satisfy environmental tests and inspections, which will delay his move-in date. He hasn't broken ground yet on his own house, but his mother-in-law's home on the same property is nearly ready. Mawat, who is 56, and his son, Connor, who is 28, took me to visit it in late June. 2 mobile homes were parked at the site. Construction was visible on the neighboring plots. "We're going to be in a great house," Mawat told me. "Our property is probably going to be worth a lot, but we'll never sell." Though he was eager to return home, the trip to the building site brought up difficult memories. "We want our mango trees back," he said. "We had 10 mango trees. We had the grass. We had plants and flowers everywhere, but now we don't. It's gravel and dirt." He began to cry, which he called sweating, something he never did before Lahaina burned. "The fires changed everything," he said. "But we're going to bring it back to life. It's going to take a lot of work. Connor's going to bust his butt because I'm old." Connor was planning to take advantage of the first-time home buyer's grant for up to $600,000 and move south in a few months to a town about 35 minutes away. He couldn't afford to stay in Lahaina, even with the grant and favorable interest rates available to fire survivors. He will not live blocks from his parents and be as close as he used to be for family barbecues and celebrations. One of the hardest things after the fire was knowing my son wouldn't grow up with the same kind of childhood home that I did, Connor said of his 3-year-old son. He won't have any memory of the Lahaina I knew. Maui.

0: lost our people. But we have a voice now. The mayor has been to Lahaina more times this term than other mayors put together. When we stopped to visit the Lahaina Jodo Mission, a Buddhist temple, Mauet's wife, Surfacia, described last year's Oban, the annual August celebration to honor ancestors. It had been organized by the three Lahaina Buddhist temples that burned down. She tensed up as a couple of Heola surfers or strangers approached the gate of the temple grounds, adjacent to a 12-foot-tall bronze and copper Buddha, the only thing at the mission that survived the fire. The place is sacred to Surfacia, like much of Lahaina, and she has been defensive and angry since the fire. "I get super worked up thinking that they're going to open the gate and go in," she said. "Locals have become very protective of what's left of the memory, because it just gets violated over and over again." In late June, Randy Dadez and four generations of his family moved into their new home on land his grandfather bought decades ago. In the living room, there was a new recliner with the tag still attached, an air mattress, boxes, and the black bins with yellow lids that have been ubiquitous around Lahaina, containers most families moved from place to place while they waited for a permanent home. "My wife is a neat freak, so we're trying to get some of these containers out of here," Dadez says, as he showed me around the house. The bins were filled with donations of toiletries and cleaning supplies and the essential items the family stuffed into the car when they fled. "I just feel blessed and grateful," Dadez said. "One of the stresses that's gone is not having to move anymore. I kept promising my wife we'd get back to the home, and now we have a home." Those who have returned to Lahaina are constantly reliving the night of the fire. "But part of moving back in is finally moving on," Dadez said. His family survived. Now they have a place that is theirs. As Ruben Juarez of the Maui Wildfire Exposure Study put it to me, "Rebuilding houses restores structures, but housing stability restores health, dignity, and the ability to basically create your own future." Today, Ralia and her sister each have babies about a year old. They waddle around the new living room and are coddled by three generations. For now, they are among the few people in Lahaina who will have no memories of the fire. The house they grow up in will be their memory of home. That's all the time we have for articles from this week's New York Times Sunday Magazine. For Chris Radio, this has been your reader, Barbara Merle. Broadcasting from the Chicago Lighthouse, this is Chris Radio, your information station.
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2: 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I'm Nikki Purpura with the Disability Minute. Danielle Huber is an orientation and mobility instructor at Leader Dogs for the Blind. She discussed the many skills that cane users need to know before getting a dog.
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2: 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But with this new information, I'm open to exploring my options when I'm ready.
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4: Gary O'Donoghue is a British journalist. His remarkable career spans reporting for the BBC News across Africa, Asia, Europe, and the United States. Notably, he's one of the most prominent blind correspondents in British media. O'Donoghue faced partial sight loss from birth, eventually becoming completely blind at the age of 8. O'Donoghue attended Worcester College for the Blind, and later studied philosophy and modern language at Christ Church, Oxford University. He began his journey at the BBC as a junior reporter on BBC Radio, starting on BBC 4's Today programme, where he was even asked to bungee jump off Chelsea Bridge. Throughout his career, he covered stories across various continents and media platforms.

0: platforms, including radio, television, and the internet. In 2004, O'Donoghue became a political correspondent based at Westminster, reporting on UK politics. A move to Washington, D.C. in 2014 marked his role as the chief North American political correspondent for BBC News. There is no question that Gary O'Donoghue's journey exemplifies resilience, determination, and excellence in journalism. 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
1: Jill, why don't you tell the class what you did this weekend?
2: 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Then we told stories till it got dark and the Big Dipper led us all the way home.
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6: Hello, I'm Nicole Reisinger, and you are listening to Chris Radio. During this hour, I will be reading news and various other articles from Saturday's and Sunday's issue of the Chicago Tribune and Chicago Sun-Times. We begin with the weekend headlines. Feeling railroaded? Crowd calls plan for Amtrak maintenance yard near Rate Field. Nasty real estate deal. By Brian J. Rogel from the Chicago Tribune. An overflow crowd packed into a Southside Union training hall Thursday night and loudly rejected the plan sketched out by Amtrak officials for a massive new maintenance center in their neighborhood. The company's presentation was punctuated by boos and groans from hundreds of Chinatown, Bridgeport, and Armour Square residents. Most people said they worried about potential pollution. Many also complained the surrounding communities were not consulted, and that they first heard about the project in August when Amtrak announced it secured nearly $700 million in federal loans to develop the facility. Quote, "This kind of facility does not belong in a residential neighborhood, period," said Elizabeth Riddle. Quote, "We are not accepting this. We will continue to fight," end quote. Amtrak's proposed maintenance yard would stretch for about 2 miles along Canal Street between Cermak Road and 38th Street on the current Union Pacific rail yard just west of the Chicago White Sox Rate Field. The plan includes a multi-story train shed, a train washing facility, and other storage areas. It would replace Amtrak's current rail yard along the south branch of the Chicago River at 14th Street, just across from the 78th. A mixed-use development and site of Chicago Fire's new stadium. Stephen Sergelin, Amtrak's head of commercial development, said the company held a series of community meetings in Chinatown starting this summer and will hold others in the affected communities as the $900 million project moves forward. Quote, "We appreciate the community is hearing a lot of this information in great detail right now," he said. Amtrak is in the midst of a multi-billion-dollar nationwide reconstruction effort, he added, and the Bridgeport facility will play a key role in modernizing the company, speed up repair and maintenance operations, and curtail train delays out of Union Station and across the country. Amtrak considered staying at and renovating the 14th Street rail yard, Sergelin said, but found it no longer met its needs. Quote, "First, our yard at 14th Street is old," he said. "It's also too cramped, and to improve operations, Amtrak needs to service whole trains at once, rather than splitting them up the way it's forced to do at 14th Street," Sergelin said. Quote, "That requires a singular building large enough to contain an entire train," he said. "And the long stretch of the Bridgeport Railway, controlled by Union Pacific, can accommodate a massive train shed." Amtrak is currently negotiating a purchase of the Union Pacific yard, Sergelin said. Sergelin's explanations fell flat with the crowd. They said returning a 24/7 train operation to the Union Pacific property, little used for at least 15 years, would bring back diesel fumes and noise to now quiet streets and schoolyards. Quote, "There are families here that can reach out and touch the train tracks," said Sarah Tang, director of programs for the nonprofit Coalition for a Better Chinese American Community. Nick Desideri, political director of the Chicago Federation of Labor, along with several other union representatives, tried to make the case for Amtrak's new facility, saying it would create thousands of construction jobs, but was shouted down. Hanging over the entire controversy is the possibility that an Amtrak move would give the White Sox an opportunity to abandon Wright Field. Canal Edge, a company controlled by billionaire Justin Ishbia, a minority owner of the White Sox, who could purchase majority ownership in the near future, was selected to develop Amtrak's new facility. Ishbia is kicking in $125 million toward the Amtrak project. Earlier this month, he also unveiled plans for a new riverfront White Sox park on Amtrak's current site near 14th Street. The team's lease at Wright Field expires in 2029. Ishbia would need to buy Amtrak's 14th Street facility and a neighboring rail yard to complete his new development, called the Rail Yards. It would include a privately financed stadium, new healthcare facilities occupied by Northwestern Medicine, and a new metro station. An Ishbia-controlled company has applied for a $1.8 billion federal loan, similar to the one secured by Amtrak, to help fund the vision. Ishbia did not speak at the Thursday community meeting. Quote, "The 11th Ward is united in opposition to this," said Alderman Nicole Lee, 11th, one of many elected officials attending the Thursday night meeting. Quote, "Look around you. These numbers keep getting bigger," end quote. The passionate opposition has taken many by surprise. U.S. Senator Richard Durbin and Tammy Duckworth both praised the proposal in August after the company secured federal funding. But both have partly backtracked since then, saying Amtrak needs to be more transparent in its dealings with Bridgeport and Chinatown neighbors. Bridgeport resident Carmine Guiso got the loudest cheers Thursday night when he denounced Amtrak's proposal as a, quote, "nasty real estate deal," end quote. The loudest jeers came when Amtrak officials and its consultants explained why the company was recently given an exemption by the Trump administration from conducting in-depth environmental assessments of the project and its potential community impact. Several preliminary assessments were done, said Susanna Campbell of BFW Engineering and Testing, including studies of the rail yard soil, possible air pollution, and how much noise a new maintenance facility would create. Quote, "What the study found was that there would be no severe noise impact," Campbell said, followed by a chorus of boos. The noise assessment did find that some homes near Canal Street, mostly on the far southern end of the proposed maintenance facility, would experience a moderate noise impact, Campbell said. Amtrak could likely solve that problem, possibly by constructing noise barriers, she added. Bridgeport residents Catherine Isley asked Circulin if Amtrak would commit to reducing noise impact to zero. Quote, "All we need is an assurance from you that you will do it," she said. Circulin said noise mitigation efforts such as barriers were under consideration. He added that Amtrak deserved the federal exemption, partly because the Canal Street property has been a rail yard for more than 100 years. So Amtrak's maintenance facility would not be a major transformation. It would also generate less noise and pollution than typical freight train operations. Amtrak has published online summaries of the environmental studies. Several Bridgeport and Chinatown residents, including Dr. Gregory Ellis, who said his family lives near the rail yard, asked Circulin to make the full studies public. Quote, "Overall, the summaries are really sparse," said Hannah Domboski, founder of Bridgeport Environmentalists, a community group. Quote, "They have no metrics, no actual details, and no methodology," end quote. Circulin said Amtrak will publish the detailed study soon. Lee scoffed at the notion such a large-scale project deserved a federal exemption. Quote, "Don't tell me there isn't going to be an impact," she said. Quote, "The federal exemption was created for things like new bus stops," end quote. She told Circulin she appreciated the details shared at the meeting, but said Amtrak needed to do much more before breaking ground. She also acknowledged city officials don't have much control over major rail yards, typically governed by federal law. Quote, "We still don't have an actual rendering of what the main building will look like, or its capacity," she said. Quote, "It's not asking too much to pump the brakes. We want transparency. We've known that you had federal exemption powers. Just because you have a power doesn't mean you have to use it that way. There's a right way to do it and a wrong way to do it," end quote. Sergelin said Amtrak will share more details when it completes the purchase of the Union Pacific property. The company will also voluntarily coordinate with city officials on the project's design in compliance with fire and safety codes, he added. Fighting to stay in Little Village. Even before Midway Blitz, the majority Latino neighborhood faced gentrification pressures. Now, as some businesses strain to remain open and calls from real estate speculators ramp up, some residents vow to stay, while others worry they can't afford to. By Alma Campos, immigration reporter at the Sun-Times. Little Village faced displacement and gentrification pressures long before Operation Midway Blitz. It's part of South Lawndale, where in 2024, nearly half of renters were spending more than 30% of their income on housing. The neighborhood's proximity to downtown and rapidly gentrifying Pilsen, Little Village's boundaries are roughly from Cermak to 31st Street and from Sacramento to Costner, had also fueled concerns that development could push longtime residents and businesses out. The COVID-19 pandemic brought another period of upheaval, forcing some businesses to close and leaving others struggling. Then came President Donald Trump's mass deportation campaign. During the height of Operation Midway Blitz, federal immigration agents detained 3,841 people, according to federal data analyzed by the Chicago Sun-Times and WBEZ. Little Village became one of the most visible targets. Federal agents made arrests in the neighborhood on the first full day of Midway Blitz and returned repeatedly in the months that followed. On October 22nd and 23rd, and again on November 8th, large groups of federal agents descended on Little Village, carrying out arrests and confronting residents and protesters. The Illinois Accountability Commission later singled out those 3 days for an investigation of what it described as a occupation of the neighborhood. The effects extended beyond the arrests. Fear of immigration agents kept people home, shops and restaurants emptied, battering Little Village's commercial corridors. A University of Illinois Chicago analysis released this month estimated that increased immigration enforcement that started in January 2025 resulted in $1.26 billion in lost retail and restaurant activity across Cook County over the course of the following year. Researchers said residents of neighborhoods with large numbers of Latin America-born people made fewer trips to stores and restaurants outside their communities, a dip that continued for nearly a year. Immigration enforcement is quieter and less visible now, but the Trump administration continues to arrest hundreds of people each month. In Little Village, many continue to stay home, and some business owners are spending money accumulated over generations to remain open. Some are questioning whether they can afford to stay there. The Sun-Times spoke with residents, business owners, and a neighborhood realtor about the immigration enforcement and how it is reshaping Little Village, straining businesses, prompting property offers, and leading some residents to invest in Mexico as they consider their futures in Chicago. Daring the Blitz. The Trump administration announced the start of Operation Midway Blitz on September 8, 2025, saying it was going after the worst of the worst. The Sun-Times and WBEZ are exploring the lasting effects of the sweeping enforcement operation. Going where the customers are. Around 1 p.m. on August 13th, Los Candiles restaurant at 2624 South Central Avenue was nearly empty. Jose Luis Lopez was there with a kitchen worker and his wife, Clarita Lopez, 40, who waits tables. There were plenty of tables, but few customers. Lopez, 44, pulled out the paper calendars he keeps to record the number of kitchen orders the restaurant fills each day. Before the pandemic, the restaurant typically recorded 40 to 50 kitchen orders on weekdays. Saturdays could bring as many as 90. Sundays, helped by church traffic, could reach 110. He pointed to this year's calendar. One Tuesday had 12 orders, another day had 14. Saturdays were now in the 30s. Quote, everything is at half, Lopez says. His parents opened Los Candiles in 1995. The family owns the building and finished paying it off about a decade ago. That has spared Lopez a rent or mortgage payment as business has fallen. But owning the building has not brought enough customers through the door. Lopez says immigration enforcement is only part of what has hurt the restaurant. Food costs have risen, and customers have less money to spend. When rumors spread that immigration agents have returned, he says, people become frightened again. To cope, he has increasingly taken Los Candiles outside Little Village. Lopez began offering taquerias, or catered taco parties, in 2017. He brings a flat-top grill, rice and beans, tortillas, and trays of toppings and cooks for customers on site. Quote, that's what's keeping our head above water, Lopez says. He approached Cody's Public House, a bar in Lakeview, with an idea for selling tacos there on Thursdays. The relationship eventually became a weekly gig. Lopez says Los Candiles can sell more tacos during 4 hours at Cody's than during 7 hours at the restaurant in Little Village. Quote, we made double the tips, end quote. Without catering and the taquerias, Lopez says, quote, we would have been long gone. She fought displacement. Now she wonders whether she can stay. Maria de la Luz Rodriguez, 61, who lived in Little Village for 19 years, started working with the housing cooperative Cooperativa La Villita after watching apartment buildings change hands and tenants got pushed out. Rodriguez from Veracruz, Mexico, helped develop and write the cooperative's bylaws in Spanish and English, handed out flyers, and spoke at community meetings. Eventually, the cooperative purchased its first building, a 6-unit property on Whipple Street. According to its website, estimated monthly housing charges range from $950 to $1,150. By the summer, Rodriguez says, all of its apartments were occupied, and the group was working toward buying another. Quote, the cooperative is a group of people who really love Little Village, Rodriguez says in Spanish. But Rodriguez, who does not have legal status, says her own ability to remain in Little Village has become uncertain. She lost her retail job after her employer began using the federal system E-Verify to check whether staffers are authorized to work in the United States. She planned to purchase a cooperative membership, but could not afford to after she became unemployed. She continues to volunteer as a board member. She also lost work as a community health promoter after funding dried up. Now she is struggling to cover her rent. Peddling has become one way to get by. The Street Vendors Association of Chicago gave her $500 in assistance. She packs buñuelos and Veracruz-style peanuts into a suitcase and takes her wares to community and health fairs because there is more foot traffic than the Little Village business corridor. Quote, Little Village is dead, she says. Rodriguez says people in Little Village do not want to leave. Neighbors watch out for one another. She is nevertheless considering leaving herself. Rodriguez has family in Mexico and is thinking about returning to Veracruz. Quote, there may not be much money there, she says. Quote, but at least I can have a coffee outside in my garden or go outside for a walk, and they are not going to grab me. End quote. A home somewhere else. Erica Villegas, 44, has worked with homeowners in Little Village for years. The RE/MAX broker says families there tend to hold on to their properties for decades, resulting in relatively little turnover. But Villegas is seeing some immigrant families consider a different future. Villegas says she has worked with several Little Village clients who have invested in property in Mexico, including families who are looking for a possible place to live in the future. The developers she works with are primarily in larger Mexican cities, while she believes Little Village families who actually return to Mexico may be more likely to go back to their hometowns. there are other signs that more Chicago-area families are keeping Mexico within reach. Requests at the Mexican consulate in Chicago to register U.S.-born people for Mexican nationality more than doubled, from 3,800 in 2024 to 9,646 in 2025, according to the consulate. Through Villegas' network, land can start at about $35,000, condos at about $100,000, and homes at about $135,000. Quote, "You don't know what the future looks like because of the current policy and what it will continue to do to families long term," she says. Villegas has built a network of contacts in Mexico who can help clients find housing, start businesses, and make a living. For families considering leaving the United States, she says, her job is not simply to sell their home, but to help them figure out what comes next. Quote, "What is the plan?" she says, and, quote, "How can we get you to that plan?" end quote. Villegas says someone who has paid off a home over decades may be able to buy a house for substantially less in parts of Mexico and live on what remains. But she has encountered homeowners prepared to accept unsolicited offers before realizing they could be giving up $50,000, $60,000, or even $70,000 in equity. The decision to buy in Mexico is rarely about one thing, she says. An owner may be dealing with problems involving tenants, building repair costs, or a business that is struggling. Immigration status can make navigating those problems even harder. Eventually, Viega says, the pressures can accumulate. Quote, "Sometimes people are just tired," she says. Quote, "Sometimes people don't have the will to fight anymore," end quote. The offers are coming. Baltazar Enriquez, 46, never stops moving. The president of the Little Village Community Council zips from one conversation to another with the people seeking advice and help at his office. School supplies and diapers are on hand for people in need. When immigration agents began operating heavily in Little Village last fall, he became one of the neighborhood's most visible organizers, warning residents about reported ICE sightings and helping coordinate community response. He also owns a 5-unit building in the 2300 block of South Trumbull Avenue. Unsolicited real estate inquiries about his property are not new. Enriquez says they began picking up during the COVID-19 pandemic, but since Midway Blitz last fall, they have become much more frequent. Quote, "I get mail, phone calls, emails," Enriquez says. On some days, Enriquez estimates he receives as many as 30 solicitations. Some ask whether he wants to sell. Others offer financing. He has also saved screenshots of text messages from people asking about his property, as well as a late August mailer from Sherman Property, a cash home buying business designed to look like a check made out to him for $316,222,000. He says prospective buyers have offered as much as $1 million to purchase his building. He has refused. One of his tenants, a senior who has lived in the building for 15 years, still pays $800 a month for a 3-bedroom apartment. Enrique says the man has told him that if the rent went up, he would have to leave and start over somewhere else, away from the doctors and neighborhood he knows. He says a new owner could charge $1,300 or $1,500 for the same unit. Little Village businesses are still recovering from months when customers stayed home amid immigration enforcement. Property owners are dealing with higher taxes and the costs of maintaining aging buildings. The ICE operations, he believes, made things worse. Quote, "They put in more fuel," he says. Enriquez has spent years trying to build a life, investments, and a future in Little Village. The question, he says, is whether everyone else will have the same choice. The cost of staying. Around 4 p.m. on August 13th, Ositos' tap was quiet and dimly lit. A bartender arranged liquor bottles as Mike Moreno Jr., 35, settled into a table nearby. The first customers had yet to arrive. Moreno's family has been doing business in Little Village for more than half a century. His grandfather operated grocery stores in the neighborhood, and his father opened Moreno's Liquors on 26th Street in 1977. Moreno later opened Ositos Tap near 26th and Ridgeway. The family has survived difficult times before, including the COVID-19 pandemic. But Moreno says immigration enforcement operations have brought another kind of strain. From August through November last year, business at Ositos and Moreno's Liquors fell by half for 2 months and by at least 25% during the other two, Moreno says. The family cut costs and expanded delivery. They avoided layoffs. They also began spending savings. Quote, we're literally taking it from generations and generations, years and years of wealth that we built, and just reinvesting it and popping it back into our own businesses, Moreno says. Moreno's family owns properties in Little Village and has no intention of selling. But he says the inquiries from speculators have become increasingly difficult to ignore. Before the ICE arrests, Moreno says he might receive 4 or 5 calls a week from people interested in buying property or offering financing. Now, he sometimes gets 4 or 5 in a day. Moreno says one caller told him he had seen media reports about the raids and their economic impact on Little Village businesses before asking about Moreno's property. He usually blocks the numbers. Quote, we're not selling, Moreno says. Quote, we've been here for almost 50 years, and we'll be here for another 50, end quote. Quote, as long as we work really hard, Moreno says, quote, we can keep what's ours, end quote. Sick with worry. Gary, mom of 4, fears longer-term health concerns a month after power restored from 2-week outage. By Alvia Malagon, staff reporter at the Sun-Times. Inside Melissa Dixon's home in Gary, the lights are back on. Her refrigerator is working, and she's playing music as she does yard work. The generator that she had on her front steps is gone now. It's more than a month since Dixon and hundreds of thousands of others in Gary and across northwest Indiana were left without power, some for at least 2 weeks, and she's still feeling anxious. It wasn't until recently that she finally did a big grocery haul. Until then, she'd been buying only enough food for a day or two. Quote, I don't want to put food in here or buy food for a couple of days, Dixon says. Quote, because I don't want to lose my food again, end quote. She was among nearly 375,000 of the Northern Indiana Public Service Company's customers of the 500,000 it serves who were without electricity for days after an August 11th derecho. Gusts of 99 miles an hour winds were recorded at the Gary-Chicago International Airport. But Gary was one of the last communities to have power fully restored. U.S. Representative Frank Mervin, Democrat, Indiana, whose congressional district includes Gary, said in a letter to the Federal Energy Regulatory Commission asking for a federal investigation of NIPSCO's response. The calls for help haven't stopped at Tree of Life Missionary Baptist Church. The church organized food giveaways and opened to neighbors who were without power. Now the Reverend Eric Boone, Tree of Life's senior pastor, says families in Gary are staying afloat, but things aren't completely back to normal. Some people regained power only to find out the refrigerators no longer worked, he said. Quote, even though lights come on, people's bank accounts didn't bounce back, Boone says. Quote, people's food, refrigerators, and freezers didn't bounce back. Some people got mold. Some people's houses are wrecked. Some people lost their cars, end quote. Health worries. Outside Dixon's home, a large tree branch that had fallen on a neighbor's property has been cut into smaller pieces. That's for firewood she plans to keep in case another storm knocks out the power again. Inside, Dixon has stocked her refrigerator with staples like milk and eggs. She gets waffles to satisfy her 4 daughters, who range from 12 to 22 years old. Her younger daughters are all back in school. The house is mostly quiet with them in class, but steps from the kitchen, Dixon says she's worried about the dark spots along their walls in the basement. Maybe those are mold. She keeps 2 humidifiers running in the basement where she typically sleeps. Quote, we're sick because of the mold, Dixon says. Quote, started feeling really weird, like my vision. A lot of pain in my face and my neck area are going down my arm and my shoulder, end quote. Dixon says she started to feel sick soon after the power was restored. She was taking medicine to try and treat the inflammation that has led to facial nerve problems. She'd like to move her family out of the home temporarily until she's able to get it checked out for mold and any necessary remediation. But first, she needs some support. She applied for disaster relief funding through the Federal Emergency Management Agency, but her application is still pending. The only financial help she has gotten is a $150 voucher from her township. Calling hotline after hotline has been like trying to win a contest rather than just get relief after a natural disaster. Quote, it's like calling a radio station, she says. Quote, oh, am I going to win these tickets? End quote. Dixon is also among more than 33,000 people in Lake County, Indiana, who have applied for relief money from FEMA. The federal agency says $48.19 million has been allocated for Lake County, but didn't say how many applications have been approved. Gary officials distributed an additional $500,000 in disaster relief to about 1,200 households. In a city of about 67,000 people, that's also only a fraction of the possible need. Shaniqua Colley is among those in Gary who have struck out on getting help. She lost power for about 9 days. It took much longer for her employer's power to be restored. That meant she lost out on about 3 weeks of pay. Colley says she borrowed from a friend to pay her rent on time. Some of the meals she and her 7-year-old daughter ate during the first few weeks after a storm came from the City Life Center, which provided free hot meals to families in Gary. The center later gave out vouchers for $300 to use at a grocery store, but those meals have since ended. Colley is hopeful she can get her finances in better shape before the end of the month. Quote, I'm praying by next week everything should be good, says Colley, who owes NIPSCO about $89. Quote, the first thing I'm going to do is get my NIPSCO caught up, end quote. Refuse to be knocked out. Brittany Rice, Community Adaption Program Manager for the American Red Cross in Indiana, says caseworkers have been trying to connect Gary residents with the resources they need. 28 people are still living in temporary shelter, according to Rice, who says the Red Cross also assisted others in getting vouchers to stay at a hotel for 30 days. Some people haven't been able to replace the food they lost during the outage. For others, the Red Cross is helping get them into a better situation than they were before the storms, which could include helping them find a better job, Rice says. Quote, when people have been impacted by disasters and the trauma that goes along with it, and they kind of kick into survival mode, sometimes all they can see is what's in front of them, Rice says. Quote, and they make decisions that, if they could have seen something much bigger, then they would have made a bigger decision. End quote. Boone says his Tree of Life congregation has been scrambling to get relief information out. There still are people trying to figure out how to get by, he says. But Boone says he's been heartened by the people in Gary and how they have come together. Quote, we are strong, Boone says. Quote, we are some that don't give in or give up easily. We might get knocked down, but we refuse to get knocked out. End quote. Dixon says she and her neighbors need more help, and she wants NIPSCO to take responsibility for what they've been through. Despite the disaster, she still got a NIPSCO bill for $374. Quote, it's too much going on behind this power outage that we have had to go through for 2 weeks, she says. Quote, it's too much behind it. And the little that I'm going through, I could just imagine what other people are going through. I thought my home was safe, and now look, me and my kids are truly sick, end quote. How to help Gary residents. Tree of Life Missionary Baptist Church welcomes volunteers. They're at 2323 West 11th Avenue, Gary, Indiana. 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Residents can also stop by from 9 a.m. to 6 p.m. on September 28th through October 2nd. The site will be part of the state's, quote, one-stop shops, end quote, to get state and federal disaster relief assistance. To talk to a Red Cross caseworker, residents can call 1-800-733-2767. Now, let's take a look at some of the opinions and editorials from the Chicago Tribune and Chicago Sun-Times. A Chicago native Bears fan's love letter to Hoosier State by Will Kamen, special to the Tribune. The words, quote, the pride and joy of Illinois, end quote, are right there, or dare, if you will, in the official fight song. I was born in Chicago and raised at the corner of Ashland and Wellington, and so I could not help but balk when the Chicago Bears announced an intention to move across the state line to Hammond, Indiana, in early June. And yet, this summer, as I've made countless drives between the land of Lincoln and my adoptive home in the Hoosier State, I've had time to reconsider my Illinois chauvinist's response to the prospect of the Bears building a new stadium in Hammond. With each of those drives past the Whiting Oil Refinery, Wolf Lake, and the Gary Steel Mill, what struck me more and more is this. You can actually feel the spirit of Chicago, the city that works, a whole lot more vividly in Hammond and Northwest Indiana than the leafy suburbia of Arlington Heights. Heck, Hammond probably expresses the spirit of Chicago more faithfully than much of Chicago these days. Think Wrigleyville, post-Nashvilleification. If Bruce Springsteen had been born in Chicagoland, it surely would have been the steel mills and oil refineries of Gary and Hammond that provided the tableau for his working man's rhapsodies and lunch pail poetry. Maybe if the Bears were to host a Super Bowl in Hammond, Springsteen could play the halftime show. When you look out over those mills and refineries, and when you smell them too, you can't help but feel the ghosts of the Union Stockyards, of the Pullman Railcar Factory, of South Works, of the men and women who made Chicago when it was at its Chicagoist. Sorry, Arlington Heights, but you just don't get that when you walk the grounds of the old Arlington Park, which might as well have been teleported in from Kentucky's genteel bluegrass country. And genteel is simply not what we do here in Chicago. That's not who we are. And it's not just the aesthetics that make Hammond and the northwest corner of the Hoosier State so quintessentially Chicago. It's the people and the culture, too. Anne Marie Lipinski, an August former Tribune editor, once told me that perhaps the purest encapsulation of the coastal city's misunderstanding of Chicago was in how their media covered Dennis Rodman's role in the Bulls' second three-peat. The sports and culture pundits of Los Angeles and New York marveled with shock and puzzlement at how such a flamboyant character could be so embraced by the hardscrabble, blue-collar, industrial Midwestern fan base of the Bulls. But they were totally missing the point, Lipinski said. The blue-collar aesthetic of our city, after all, is really just incidental to our blue-collar ethic. If you really know the spirit of Chicago and its people, you know there's actually nothing shocking about our embracing a player who had green hair, wore dresses, and dated Madonna. What we loved about Rodman, what made him one of us, was that he worked his tail off to pull down rebounds with the precision of a veteran hog butcher, who protected star Michael Jordan from Rodman's former Pistons teammate with the ferociousness of a steelworker hammering together the beams of a LaSalle Street skyscraper. And he got the job done. Rodman's flashy aesthetics were entirely orthogonal to that. They simply didn't matter to us Chicagoans, one way or another. See also Caleb Williams' fingernails versus his gusty delivery of bullet-like throws to Rome Odane while standing in the face of Packers linebackers. Today, in a time of fever-pitch cultural polarization, the spirit is fraying, if not already vanished altogether, across much of our country. But I still see it among the Hoosiers I now call neighbors in northern Indiana. I see it in my neighborhood dinner in South Bend and the mutual respect between the camo and NASCAR gear-clad patrons, who sometimes wear MAGA hats, and the owner who's decorated her diner walls with pride banners. Because she cooks a damn fine corned beef hash. They've all got a job to do, and they all take it in pride doing it well. They may be Hoosiers, but as a native son of Chicago, I can't help but think that they might have something to teach us about the highest values of our own city and state, the land of a president who preached, quote, malice toward none and charity for all, end quote. That is to say, I can't help but think that some of the best of true Chicago actually lies on the far side of the red mid-century neon lights of the Skyway, in the steel mills and oil refineries and diner booths of Northwest Indiana, and the Hoosiers who also inhabit them. I look forward to standing shoulder to shoulder with those Hoosiers to cheer on the pride and joy of Illinois in the shadow of the Indiana steel mills that built Chicago. Will Kamen is an associate professor of law at the University of Notre Dame. He was born and raised in Chicago. Voice of the People, Wish List for Safer Streets. I read the op-ed by Alderman Daniel LaSpada and three of his colleagues regarding the tragic death of Chicago Department of Transportation employee Riley O'Neill. Riley O'Neill died a preventable death. Can't cut funding for safe streets, September 15th. By all accounts, O'Neill was a wonderful young man with a caring heart and a bright future. Tragically, his life was cut short in a cycling accident. I live in LaSpada's ward, and like many, I know he is a passionate advocate for the cycling community, so I'm sure this hit him and others in the community hard, and that's what spurred the op-ed. I also can't help but think of that old saying, quote, never let a good crisis go to waste, end quote. Difficult or disruptive events can create opportunities to enact changes or policies that would be hard to implement during normal times. Now, I certainly don't want to believe that this tragic event is being used by LaSpada and others to advance an agenda that they're passionate about, but LaSpada is a politician, and politicians have been known to do such things. That being said, the meat of LaSpada and his colleagues' want list is long and expensive. Exempt the Chicago Department of Transportation from hiring freezes, increase the number of traffic engineers, grow CDOT's funding, expand protected bike lanes, and the list goes on. I wish we could afford to implement all of these safety measures and more, but the reality is that we can't. O'Neill's death, tragic as it was an accident, and accidents happen everywhere, every day, to everyone. I don't want to see anyone get hurt or killed riding on city streets. But to spend millions of dollars on bike lanes when the city is facing massive debt, rising property taxes, mounting Chicago Public Schools budget shortfalls, and a pension fund crisis too big to think about? Bike lanes, while important to some, shouldn't top our list of things to tackle in a city where it's cold 6 months a year. It's just not a priority. Tony La Mantilla, Chicago. Responsibilities of cyclists. Alderman Daniel LaSpada, Matt Martin, Julia Ramirez, and Desmond Yancey lay out three steps for safer streets for bikers. While I agree that ensuring bike safety is vital for the two-wheelers, I do not see any suggestions for the riders themselves. I am a driver, a pedestrian, and a bike rider. I follow the rules of the road regardless how I am moving. But lately, I assume that no bikers, a few drivers, and some pedestrians will do the same. I have been wary for good reason. Even in crosswalks, I have had close calls from both drivers and cyclists on multiple occasions. As an automobile driver, I am required to have a license, functioning headlights and taillights, and insurance. When not in my car, I make certain that I can be seen by using bright lights. Driving at night, I am horrified at the number of riders who are almost invisible, disregard road rules, and ride distractedly. While I was creeping out of my alley years ago, my car was hit and damaged by an electric scooter rider going at least 30 miles per hour on the sidewalk. The high school kid, who thankfully was not hurt, left before I even thought to check the damage. Even if I had, would he have had insurance? I doubt it. As for pedestrians, I just wish they would use sidewalks, get their heads out of their phones, and not dawdle. Automobile drivers get painted as evil, but I think there is plenty of responsibility we can share. Paula J. Schneiderman, Chicago. Waiting on Cortland Bridge. In fights between new development and preservation, I typically find myself erring toward preservation. Our city is lucky to be home to so many world-class, architecturally significant buildings and structures. And I think it's crucial that we have safeguards in place to ensure that this legacy remains intact for generations to come. the value of preserving this history is clear. If you need to be reminded just how special it is, simply spend an afternoon on the Chicago Riverwalk and watch tourists' faces light up with amazement as they pass by on the architecture tour. That said, we need to be mindful when preservation efforts halt progress, disrupt Chicagoans' routines, and negatively impact quality of life in our city. And in cases of critical road infrastructure, this becomes a much lower threshold to clear as opposed to buildings. At a certain point, we need to take a balanced approach to keep moving forward. In the case of the Cortland Bridge, we need to find a solution to keep us moving forward as quickly as possible. If the bridge is truly so significant that we can't afford to lose it, the Chicago Department of Transportation could pursue an alternative route on the vacant land immediately to the south of the bridge and leave the original structure intact. It could also remove the bridge and put it on display as an exhibit somewhere else in the city. The agency might even take the opportunity to completely redesign the disastrous Ashland, Armitage, and Elston Avenue intersection and save generations of Chicagoans the headache of spending 15 minutes navigating through a single stoplight. Each of these ideas sounds silly on the surface, but I'd argue they're no sillier than standing by while a crucial city artery remains closed while we await an inevitable multi-million dollar cost overrun on eventual repair. There are plenty of ways we can address the Cortland Bridge. The one thing we can't afford to do is continue to sit still while waiting on CDOT. Bobby Burke, Chicago. A name with cinematic flair. Regarding the boulder found at O'Hare International Airport, how about calling the boulder Rocky O'Hare Show? Gene Koshin, Wilmette. 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Chris Radio needs your feedback. 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Thank you for listening. Youth caregivers shouldn't be backstop for systemic failures. By Joshua Lavra at the Chicago Sun-Times. A scam text, a forgotten password, an insurance bill written in a language no one seems meant to understand. For millions of Americans, these are the everyday tasks of caring for an aging parent, and increasingly, of parenting the people who once parented us. About one in every four Americans is now a family caregiver, a 45% increase over the last decade. And since most care recipients are adults over 75, we often frame this as a story about aging boomers. But the untold half of the story is the younger people on the other end of those phone calls, hospital visits, and late-night emergencies. Young people who are also, at a time when it feels like the world is imploding, trying to figure out how to live their own lives. If this feels unfamiliar, let's consider the data. In the U.S., a recent national study estimates about 1.6 million teens aged 15 through 18 and 2 million young adults aged 19 through 22 provide care to adults, about 1 in 10 people their age. Other research suggests that as many as 5.4 million children and adolescents in this country are quietly supporting parents, grandparents, siblings, or other relatives who need help because of illness, disability, mental health challenges, or substance use. A recent New York Times Magazine investigation makes visible what this data can obscure. When formal care systems fall short, the work does not disappear. It often lands on whoever is at home, including children. These are not edge cases. This is a generation quietly holding the infrastructure of American family life together. And it's not just physical care. The Census Bureau found that 4.3 million adults sent voluntarily financial support to their parents back in 2020, totaling roughly $17.5 billion. That figure is more than the entire federal budget for WIC and Head Start that same year. Programs designed to support children, funded at about the same scale as kids quietly supporting parents. This reality lands differently depending on where you sit. In cultures where multi-generational households are the norm and elder care is understood as a collective project, young people may still shoulder heavy responsibility, but they are less likely to do it alone and without support. Elsewhere, where adulthood is framed as a solo achievement and families are often scattered across geographies, reverse parenting often plays out in private, over text and FaceTime, without the community infrastructure that would make it sustainable. Distance compounds everything. When the closest family member is a six-hour flight away, every crisis becomes a logistical emergency on top of an emotional one. The question is why we've accepted a system that relies on 22-year-olds to backstop the failures of our health, housing, and retirement systems. Certainly, the issue is not whether young people should care for their parents. Love, obligation, and reciprocity are part of so many family stories, including mine. The question is why we've accepted a system that relies on 22-year-olds to backstop the failures of our health, housing, and retirement systems. There will be another panicked phone call tonight about a bill, a lab result, or a fall. On one end will be a parent who deserves real care. On the other, a young person quietly rearranging their life to provide it. In the space between those two realities, love becomes spreadsheets, airport runs, extra shifts, and whispered reassurances at sleepless hours. It is beautiful, ordinary, world-saving work, and it is far too heavy to keep pretending it can be carried alone. As former First Lady Rosalynn Carter said, quote, "There are only four kinds of people in the world. Those who have been caregivers, those who are currently caregivers, those who will be caregivers, and those who will need a caregiver," end quote. Which are you? Joshua Lavra is a New York-based artist, principal at Hope Lab, and a Public Voices Fellow on Youth Well-Being and Power with the Op-Ed Project and Hope Lab. Meta and parents share responsibility in curbing addiction to social media. Letters to the Editor, from the Chicago Sun-Times. Parenting. That was my first thought when I learned about Meta's settlement of allegations that both Facebook and Instagram harmed young teenagers by contributing to social media addiction. I agree that Meta should absolutely be held accountable for how its apps are purposely designed to appeal to a younger audience. But I also think that there is another major factor alongside an app's design: parenting. In my AP psychology class, I learned about nature, genes, and nurture, environment. Our behavior is influenced not just by our genes, but also by the environments around us. Smartphones can provide comfort, entertainment, and community, but they cannot shape the environment where teenagers use them. That is the parents' responsibility. A 2024 study of more than 10,000 12 and 13-year-olds and their parents found that parental monitoring and reasonable limits on screen use were associated with lower screen time and less problematic social media use. This conclusion does not mean that parents should constantly invade their children's privacy to protect them. It means that they must have regular conversations with their child about what they experience online. To reiterate, I am not calling for an act to sue parents. That is just silly. But I am calling for greater public emphasis that they will be involved in protecting their children online. Meta must be accountable for its products. Parents must be accountable for parenting. Protecting teenagers online will require both. Rhea May Bayan, Lane Tech High School. Use Flock responsibly. Cities, towns, and colleagues around the country are cutting ties with the controversial surveillance technology company Flock Safety. One of the major concerns is privacy and safety. Keep in mind that if you are on a public way or expressway, you do not have a reasonable expectation of privacy. That being said, if a police officer uses Flock for nefarious purposes, that officer should be charged and/or terminated. Flock claims it's made changes to police forces to limit who can access the camera data. If those changes aren't enough, then cancel the Flock contract. If used properly, Flock is a good crime-fighting tool for law enforcement. The data collected should not be stored forever. Law enforcement agencies need to have strict guidelines on how any information is accessed on Flock, so it's used only for investigative purposes. Richard Barber, Mount Greenwood. Release video gambling licenses. Across Chicago, small businesses are struggling to remain open amid rising operation costs and razor-thin profit margins. This challenge is especially serious in North Lawndale,

0: taxes, utilities, maintenance, and other operating expenses. However, qualified establishments are still waiting for the city's licensing process to move forward. For businesses in North Lawndale, this delay has serious financial consequences. Many establishments are already operating under significant pressure, and continued uncertainty makes it harder for them to plan, retain employees, and keep their doors open. VGT revenue could serve as a form of economic gap insurance, helping eligible businesses withstand rising costs, preserve neighborhood jobs, and remain rooted in the communities they help build. We respectfully urge the Chicago Department of Business Affairs and Consumer Protection to move forward without further delay, establish a clear and transparent implementation process, and begin reviewing and issuing licenses to qualified establishments. Chicago should ensure that neighborhood businesses have equitable access to the economic opportunities authorized by City Council. Protecting the interests of a major casino operator should not come at the expense of the small restaurants and bars that employ local residents, contribute to neighborhood corridors, and serve Chicago communities every day. It is time to support our local businesses and move the VGT licensing process forward. Danita Sanders, Chi North Lawndale Chamber of Commerce. Let women decide. A recent column by Neil Steinberg starts the conversation that people tend to avoid. Why are we glossing over a woman's right to her own bodily autonomy as we discuss the topic of abortion? Women are shunned and made out to be criminals for exercising the rights to their own body. We have resorted to bringing out worst-case scenarios in order to have the opposing side even begin to listen. While these are all very real situations and absolutely necessary to talk about, they should not be required in order for people to understand why a woman deserves the right to her own body. A woman's humanity and bodily autonomy should not depend on whether or not her situation is tragic enough. Requiring an extreme case suggests that a woman's default state is not having authority over her own body. As Steinberg points out, women are, quote, human beings, end quote, with, quote, the capacity to determine their own morality and run their own lives, end quote. We women are capable of making our own decisions. We must shift the conversation away from asking if the situation is extreme enough to make an exception. Instead, we should be acknowledging that every human, including women, owns the right to their own body. Danelli Cruz, Dominican University student. That's all the time we have for articles from the weekend editions of the Chicago Tribune and Chicago Sun-Times. For Chris Radio, this has been your reader, Nicole Reisinger. Broadcasting from the Chicago Lighthouse, this is Chris Radio, your information station.
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4: Jerron Blind Boy Paxton is an American musician, originally from Los Angeles. He's a vocalist and multi-instrumentalist. As a teenager, he began to go blind, losing most of his sight by the age of 16. Paxton is virtually the only music maker of his generation playing guitar, banjo, piano, and violin, among other instruments, to fully assimilate the blues idiom of the 1920s and 30s, the blues of Bessie Smith and Lonnie Johnson. On graduating from Verdun Dye High School in 2007, he had a corporate work study assignment at the Braille Institute of America. Paxton later moved to upstate New York to attend Marist College, and soon after began playing gigs in and around the Brooklyn area. In 2011, he appeared in the video documentary Playing for Change, filmed in many locations around the world, with musicians harmonizing together on jazz and folk music from the regions. Although not signed to a record label, he continues to play old-time blues and roots festivals throughout the United States. For more on Jerron Paxton, go to blindboypaxton.net.
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6: Hello, you're listening to Chris Radio. I am your reader, Mark Ruta. During this hour, I'll be reading news from today's Chicago Sun-Times. Let's begin with our front page stories. First up, AI's cash pipeline. Subheadline, the Metropolitan Water Reclamation District would like to sell recycled sewer water to big data centers that support artificial intelligence, even though hatred for data centers is sky high. By Brett Chase, staff reporter. Polls show data centers are widely hated. Chicago and other cities are working to slow the proliferation of high-tech data centers. But the government body that oversees Cook County's sewer system and manages stormwater sees data centers for artificial intelligence as an opportunity to pad its almost $2 billion, largely taxpayer-funded, annual budget. The Metropolitan Water Reclamation District of Greater Chicago, the owner of the Deep Tunnel flood control system, stands to bring in millions of dollars in potential new revenue if it can sell treated sewer water to data centers and other industrial companies. Data centers, being built at a rapid pace to support artificial intelligence applications, present a timely opportunity. Americans are skeptical about AI's benefits and are feeling a growing, largely bipartisan, dislike of data centers in particular. Almost 60% of people surveyed said they were concerned about the impact on water supply, while an even greater number voiced alarm about the effect on electricity prices, according to a recent poll conducted by the University of Chicago. The Water Reclamation District cleans the water that goes into our sewers, both rain and everything that is flushed down our toilets and sinks. That water gets sanitized and then put back into Chicago area rivers, where it travels from local waterways all the way to the Mississippi River and eventually to the Gulf of Mexico. While this sewer water is cleaned by the district, it's not suitable for drinking. However, district officials have for years explored whether it could be sold to industrial users, many of which use fresh Lake Michigan water. So far, the district hasn't struck any deals, but the board that oversees the agency passed a resolution last year to seek opportunities to sell water. Data centers are an enormous amount of water for cooling operations. Data centers use an enormous amount of water for cooling operations. Earlier this year, district officials discussed a possibility of locating a data center next to one of its water treatment plants, according to internal emails reviewed by the Chicago Sun-Times. In a statement, the district's executive director, John Murray, said no deals are in the works. There are no discussions with data center developers, he said. The district is open to serving the data centers, however. It owns thousands of acres of riverfront land that is leased to industrial companies. It also has explored the possibility of building pipes that would pump water directly to businesses. Quote, we see the potential for industrial reuse of our high-quality reclaimed water to protect our fresh drinking water supply and potentially generate additional revenue, the district said in a separate statement. It potentially eliminates the need for fresh Lake Michigan water to be used to cool the massive data centers, which can exceed 1 million square feet in size. Drinking water depletion is a major concern related to these high-tech facilities, which also use enormous amounts of energy. There are more than 200 data centers in the Chicago area. The district held discussions earlier this year with a startup company known as MicroLink, which is trying to design more sustainable data centers, though officials say nothing came of the talks. After an industry website published a listing for a possible data center site at the district's Stickney Water Treatment Plant, discussions ended. The plant has a Cicero address, though it straddles the town and the village of Stickney. Cicero officials were so concerned a data center was being placed next to the district's water treatment plant, the town's board passed a resolution opposing the idea. At that same meeting, town officials passed another resolution opposing a potential data center at the site of the former Hawthorne horse racing track. A published report had identified a major data center developer as the new owner of the Hawthorne site. Cameron Davis, one of nine elected commissioners on the board overseeing the district, said it makes sense to preserve Lake Michigan water while also seeking new revenue. Quote, "Our treated wastewater is valuable," Davis said in an interview. Continuing, recycled water could be a revenue stream to reduce the pressure on taxpayers, close quote, and it reduces the amount of Lake Michigan water used for industrial purposes, he added. Next from the front page, push for independent review of Cook County Jail comes amid concerns over deaths, suspension. By Anna Savchenko from WBEZ. Some Cook County commissioners are pushing for an independent review of the Cook County Jail, citing concerns about deaths, medical care, and inadequate supervision. A resolution calling for the review is scheduled for a vote Tuesday in the board's Health and Hospitals Committee. Advocates, elected officials, and faith leaders say the 2023 death toll, the deadliest year at the jail in decades, underscores the need for third-party oversight. In 2023, 18 people died at the jail, many from drug overdoses tied to delays in medical care, according to an Injustice Watch investigation. Quote, "I'm sponsoring the resolution because I'm concerned," said Commissioner Tara Stamps. "We know that the detainees walked in alive and were unalive for whatever reason, and that one death is too many. And the numbers that we are looking at, in my opinion, require an outside review." Michelle Deitch, director of the Prison and Jail Innovation Lab at the University of Texas at Austin, said such a review is standard in many large U.S. cities. Quote, "New York, Los Angeles, Philadelphia, Denver, San Diego, just to name a few, have some form of independent oversight over the jail facilities in that jurisdiction. So Chicago is unusual in not having it," said Deitch. Cook County Jail has had third-party oversight before. Overcrowding and inadequate staffing led to federal court oversight of the jail complex on the southwest side in 1974. In 2010, the jail entered into a new federal consent decree with the U.S. Department of Justice following a 2008 report that gave the jail failing marks for the safety of inmates, medical care, sanitary conditions, fire safety, and guards' use of excessive force. A federal judge ended that oversight in 2017 after ruling the jail had met reform requirements. Stamps said she wants to bring back third-party oversight to the jail, though she added, quote, "The resolution does not accuse any individual, employee, office, or agency of wrongdoing, nor does it presume that the review will find any. The purpose is really just to establish reliable facts, identify any systemic concern, and recognize practices that are working and recommend improvements where they are warranted, Stamp said. Since 2023, deaths at the jail have trended downward, data shows. A spokesperson for the Cook County Sheriff's Office said the majority of those deaths have been due to natural causes, from medical issues or drugs. Quote, we have embraced new technologies, such as mail scanners, to stop the introduction of drug-soaked paper, the spokesperson said in a statement. We have added additional correctional staff to screen incoming mail and increase searches of the jail living units. We implemented drug testing to identify individuals in custody under the influence of drugs and promptly investigate individuals that are introducing illegal drugs and contraband into the jail. Rebecca Levin, a former senior advisor with the sheriff's office, said she was shocked to learn more people died in the jail in 2023 than in 2020 at the onset of the pandemic. Even now, Levin said that 2023 spike warrants a third-party review. We don't know when the next spike is going to happen, she said. So having independent oversight of the conditions around health and safety in the jail is something that can help us on a more permanent, ongoing basis. The board's resolution calls for a single independent review of the jail, but Stamp said it's not a, quote, one-and-done deal. Continuing, this is the beginning of trying to create an ecosystem of care and compassion for the least of these detainees, which are often Black and brown men and women who find themselves in the care and custody of Cook County Jail, she added. Deitch agrees lasting oversight is critical. The problems inside any jail, any prison system, any place of detention are chronic, meaning there are always going to be issues, and people inside are always going to be vulnerable, she said. For that reason, we need to have ongoing, permanent, independent oversight of these places of detention. Otherwise, you see backsliding. 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Next off the front page, Fighting Back, subheadline, after being charged by Illinois special prosecutors, a lawyer and legal researcher unearthed misconduct. By David Jackson, of Injustice Watch. In the LaSalle County's stately courthouse in central Illinois, a powerful law enforcement official fought a bitter legal feud with an unflappable young lawyer, charging her with felony perjury for statements she made in a court affidavit. 2 years later, and 250 miles south in St. Clair County, a similar legal grudge match washed through the glass and concrete courthouse when a news researcher was charged with harassing a public official for alleged statements he made outside a local diner. In both cases, the accusations were leveled by members of Illinois Special Prosecution Unit, the elite squad of state lawyers who typically handle cases when local prosecutors have conflicts. In their separate corners of the state, Attorney Julie Agester, 50, and court researcher Bradley Van Hoos, 59, were acquitted of the felony charges they faced. They then used their legal research skills to gather boxes of records on the special prosecutors who attacked them in court. I didn't know what the special prosecution unit was until I was charged, Van Hoos said. That's when I made it my life's mission to find out everything I could about this agency. Injustice Watch independently verified these records and Ashter's and Van Hoos's accounts, which reveal previously unreported misconduct and conflicts of interest by the Special Prosecution Unit. An Injustice Watch investigation showed the unit has faced accusations of ethical breaches, including withholding evidence and favoring political insiders, while operating with little public oversight. The two veteran special prosecutors who indicted Ashter and Van Hoos, Brian Town in LaSalle County and David Rands in St. Clair County, shoulder some of the unit's heaviest caseloads. both also played leading roles in the unit's problematic history. Van Hoose and Astor had never met nor even heard about one another until a reporter shared their stories in recent interviews. They had independently reached out to Injustice Watch after it published its investigation last month. "I'm glad I have another kindred spirit out there," Van Hoose said. "I know what the Special Prosecution Unit did to me was wrong. The charges against me were a politically biased vendetta. Now, here's another person who recognized this is wrong and stood up like I did." Towne and Rands did not respond to written requests about the findings. Patrick Delfino, who heads the agency that houses the unit, the Illinois State's Attorney's Appellate Prosecutor, or ILSAP, also did not respond to written questions. Subheadline, The Small Town Attorney. Perhaps this all started because Astor fell in love with a warehouse worker and stuck with him when he was badly injured working on a loading dock. A lawyer from downstate Peru, she handled compensation cases for injured workers, crusaded against illegal puppy mills, and was named one of Illinois Valley's 40 under 40 young business leaders. In 2014, Towne charged Aztec's fiancé, Danny French, with felony harassment by telephone for allegedly threatening an attorney who was a contributor to Towne's political funds. Those political connections bothered Astor. "I didn't know anything about Towne, but this case kind of pissed me off," she said. Towne, it turns out, wore many hats. While serving as LaSalle County State's Attorney in 2011, he created an unorthodox team of highway patrol officers who pulled over interstate drivers suspected of drug trafficking and confiscated whatever cash they were carrying. He called it the SAFE team, short for State's Attorney's Felony Enforcement, and it grew as it confiscated more than $1 million from drivers during the five or so years it operated. Astor was recruited to represent drivers whose cash was seized by Towne's team. Starting as early as 2013, lawyers said in court that Towne's overlapping law enforcement roles created an obvious, disqualifying conflict. He was acting as both police and prosecutor, which is not permitted under Illinois law. To resolve the issue, Towne began asking the court to bring the Illinois Special Prosecution Unit to try SAFE team cases in his stead. The LaSalle County judges granted his requests, but that only deepened Towne's conflicts, Astor later said in court. In 2012, Towne had become chairman of the Board of Governors that oversaw ILSAP, the state agency that housed the Special Prosecutions Unit. He was effectively in charge of the special prosecutors who were called in to replace him in the name of independence. Astor also discovered new details about financial ties between Towne's SAFE team and ILSAP. Starting in 2013, she found ILSAP paid the SAFE team up to $40,000 a year to hire additional police officers. She also documented SAFE team expenditures on a softball team sponsorship and a school trip that boosted Towne's visibility as an elected state's attorney, generous per diems for Towne's junkets to Las Vegas law enforcement seminars, and his SUV, cell phone, team workout equipment, and television monitors, according to receipts she filed in St. Clair County Circuit Court. Meanwhile, as part of his prosecution of Astor's fiancé, French, Towne took the unusual step of eavesdropping on Astor. One of French's own friends was a key witness against him. The friend said French had bragged during a card game about threatening the lawyer. French's friend then moved to Florida, in court papers, Astor said. This was to avoid testifying. In 2015, Towne brought two Peru police officers to Tampa to eavesdrop on calls the friend placed with French and Astor. Towne received the LaSalle County court authorization for the surveillance. According to Towne's police report on one of the recorded calls, Astor told her fiancé's friend she was not going to tamper with the case and it was his choice whether to retract his previous statements. Several minutes into the conversation, Danny French could be heard telling the friend to throw the statement away in the trash, the police report said. Town security Lake LaSalle County court order giving him 90 days to listen in on more calls if needed. It was only months later that Astor learned she had been secretly recorded when French and his lawyers received notice of the surveillance as part of discovery in his case. Astor rushed to the courthouse to find the orders authorizing the surveillance, but the clerk's office said it had no such records. They didn't even have a file on it because the orders were secret, she said. I thought I was living in the Twilight Zone. Like, this is America. This isn't how the court system should operate. It's what happens when people have unchecked control. Town separately used a recorded call to disqualify Astor from being French's attorney because she had now become a potential witness in his case. And Town charged Astor with two felony counts of perjury, asserting a statement she made in a recorded call contradicted an affidavit she filed to reduce French's bail. The perjury charges against Astor ultimately were dropped, but Town filed a complaint with the Illinois Attorney Registration and Disciplinary Commission, which later found Astor misrepresented French's income to the court and suspended her license for 30 days, a conclusion Astor calls unfair. As the 2016 St. Clair County State's Attorney election approached, Astor and the revelations in her court records fueled a dump Town campaign. Challenger Karen Donnelly unseated Town, winning 54% of the vote. Weeks later, Town was hired as a member of the Special Prosecution Unit. Astor said she was disappointed, but not surprised, to learn of Town's new law enforcement title. But in early 2017, the LaSalle County news outlets reported Town was the subject of a grand jury investigation spurred by Astor's court filings about safe team spending. Then, in a separate case, the Illinois Supreme Court issued a biting decision ruling Town had acted outside his legal authority in creating and leading the safe team. Donnelly indicted Town for official misconduct and misapplication of funds pertaining to safe team expenses, most of which were first exposed by Astor. But Town successfully petitioned the court to have a special prosecutor brought in to replace Donnelly, since she had been his political opponent. That courtroom tactic derailed the charges against Town. When Donnelly appealed her disqualification, Town's lawyers filed a demand for a speedy trial, which meant that the LaSalle County Court had only 160 days to try him. The newly appointed special prosecutor, retired Warren County Judge Gregory McClintock, said he was forced to abandon the prosecution as the clock ran out. Asked whether Town should have been charged, McClintock said, I would not proceed with a case where I didn't think I had the evidence to prove somebody guilty. Astor made one final attempt to hold Town accountable. In 2018, she filed a federal malicious prosecution lawsuit against local police and won a $75,000 settlement. State's attorneys such as Town generally are immune from civil liability, but the judge ordered Town to pay Astor a symbolic $1. I settled with Astor for $1 American, Town told a news organization at the time. In my mind, it was worth a buck to have Astor out of my life. Astor said she had the $1 bill framed and hung on the wall of her law office, but the episode rattled her faith in the law. I no longer refer to it as the justice system, she said. I refer to it as the legal system because there's little to no justice in it. Subheadline, the court researcher. Van Hoos was a Belleville High School jock who cut grass for a lawn service before he discovered his calling in court research. He learned his craft tracking the torrent of asbestos lawsuits sluicing through Madison County, a national clearinghouse for plaintiffs' claims. Colleagues described him as a hard-charging, meticulous researcher. I'm a gold digger, and I'll be honest with you. It's what I should have been doing my whole life, he said. Van Hoose is well known around town as a lightning rod who maintains a frequent, sometimes vitriolic, presence on social media, posting about local and national politics. In 2016, Special Prosecutor David Rands charged Van Hoose with threatening a former mayor of downstate Caseyville during a profanity-laced confrontation outside a diner. Van Hoose and the former mayor were related by marriage, and they had argued publicly in the past. Van Hoose was exonerated by an appellate court following a four-year legal battle. Van Hoose applied his research skills to Rands, sketching out a rough spreadsheet of Rands' cases in St. Clair County. Then he queried Ilsap and the local state's attorney for details on Rands' assignments, digitized the data, and compiled a cache of documents. Rands consistently downgraded charges of drunken driving and sexual abuse against the relatives of politically powerful people, an analysis of Van Hoose's court records show. In the courthouses of St. Clair County and other counties, Rands had garnered a nickname. "They called him Rollover Rands," Van Hoose said. "If your mommy and daddy are somebody important down here, or you get the right attorney, get it into the appellate prosecutor's hands." Rands would just basically roll over and let the case go. Like magic, the charges will be gone. Among those well-connected defendants were a son of an Illinois appellate judge who had faced alcohol-related driving charges in St. Clair County as well as in Missouri and Tennessee. After Rands reduced their charges to minor infractions like improper lane usage, many of those defendants had their cases expunged, eliminating any public record of what Rands had done. In cases that stretch from 2001 to today, it is often impossible to tell why Rands was appointed as special prosecutor in the first place. In documents referring cases to his office, the rationale was often left blank. In one quarterly report, Rands wrote he was assigned to handle ordinance violations involving a strip club because it was a, quote, high-profile matter for state's attorney, causing a lot of upset on county board. Special prosecutors are supposed to be called in only when the local prosecutor has a real or perceived conflict of interest. A similarly baffling assignment came in 2015, when then 33-year-old Blaine Zibel was arrested at Belleville's Skyview Drive-In movie theater for allegedly exposing himself and propositioning two boys in a restroom. Rands was appointed special prosecutor, but never brought Zibel to trial. The case is still listed as open on the docket of the St. Clair County Circuit Court clerk. While the case dragged on unresolved, Zibel was charged five times with child sex crimes in Horry County, South Carolina, with one conviction, two dismissals, and two recent cases pending. He also pleaded guilty to indecent liberties with a minor in Pender County, North Carolina. He is a registered sex offender in both states. Rand's inactivity in the Belleville arrest meant Zibel faced no justice or accountability in St. Clair County, no chance at court-mandated treatment, and no registration on Illinois' sex offender registry. One of Rands' duties in St. Clair County was to review police-involved fatal shootings and make an independent determination of whether charges against the officer were appropriate. ILSAP plays a similar function in Cook County, where it has conducted 73 such reviews from 2016 to last year, never once overruling the Cook County State's Attorney's decision not to charge. Among the cases Rands cleared in St. Clair County was the 2016 shooting of 35-year-old Jason Stringer, an unarmed black man, by an off-duty police officer in a Walmart parking lot. According to the police report, Officer Christopher Heatherly, along with two other officers and a police dog, approached Stringer as he and his girlfriend walked out of the Walmart. As Stringer ran to his car, Heatherly pinned Stringer's girlfriend to the pavement, then shot into Stringer's car, later saying he thought Stringer was trying to ram into them. Rands cleared Heatherly, saying in a two-page letter to St. Clair County's chief judge, It is this office's opinion that no criminal charges should be filed against the officer in this matter. But Ranz's letter omitted key information about Heatherly's credibility found in other public records. Heatherly, quote, knew Mr. Stringer was considered to be armed and dangerous, Ranz wrote. But Stringer was not armed, and no weapon was retrieved at the scene, according to a 157-page Illinois State Police report. In a local news interview, Stringer's girlfriend later disputed the police's account and denied Stringer was trying to ram them with his car. Before the Stringer shooting, Heatherly had worked at 7 Southern Illinois police departments in 15 years. He lost one job at the East St. Louis Police Department after a shooting the police chief there said was reckless and it endangered the life of another officer. After Ranz cleared him, Heatherly went on to be convicted of misuse of official information by a public official for disclosing personal information from police files. Court records show Heatherly, now retired, said the Stringer shooting was justified. He is appealing his 2024 conviction. He said of his career, quote, I got on some bad departments. When you are a good police officer who wants to work hard, sometimes when you come to a department that is not used to working hard, it ruffles feathers. Van Hoos and Astor still are reckoning with the fallout from the special prosecutor's failed attempts to put them in prison. Both say they tapped their savings to clear their names and lost friends and even family amid the prosecutor's attacks. Van Hoos says his 74-year-old father died in 2017, believing Van Hoos had committed a felony. I didn't even get to talk to my dad at the end of his life, Van Hoos said. That's what hardened my heart and got me in the courthouse digging. Ranz and Town remain mainstays of the special prosecution unit. Between them, they handled 177 cases in 20 counties during 2024, the most recent year for which complete records were available. 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Let's take a look now at Cheryl Scott's Rise and Shine forecast. Monday morning, cloudy. Temperatures down to 60. High today of 65, a low of 55. Mainly overcast, cool, a possible light shower. Tuesday, fall begins in the evening, high of 62, a low of 54. Partial sunshine on Wednesday, high of 67, a low of 55. A few clouds and mild on Thursday, high of 68, a low of 56. On Friday, sunny and mild, high of 71, a low of 55. More sunshine on Saturday, high of 69, a low of 57. Dry and pleasant on Sunday, high of 73, a low of 58. Returning to the news and turning inside, Cook County Crime Stoppers may have to slow operations without more funding. By Muhammad Samra, staff reporter. Paul Rutherford was first introduced to Cook County Crime Stoppers when the violence prevention group helped solve the murder of his 23-year-old brother, Joshua Rutherford, in Cicero, over 2 decades ago. Now, having worked with the organization since and serving the last couple of years as chairman, Rutherford said the group is running out of money, and if it can't get stable funding, Crime Stoppers operations will need to, quote, slow down, close quote, starting January 1. Fighting crime is a 24-hour operation, Rutherford, 56, said. I had 2 health scares. I can't do this any longer as a volunteer. Rutherford had 2 strokes in the spring and has been balancing his crime prevention efforts with a full-time law firm job. He said he has maxed out his credit cards paying off tip rewards. He has also submitted multiple grant applications, including to the Cook County Judicial Advisory Council, in an effort to secure funding. When you see a flyer for a missing person or fatal hit and run with a reward up to $1,000, that money is coming out of my pocket, Rutherford said. Consistent funding is the goal. The group's financial troubles come at a time where demand for it, for its help, is at a high. Rutherford said Crime Stoppers assisted with roughly 95 cases in 2022 and has helped with over 160 cases this year. I will receive emails from detectives. I'm getting follow-up calls from families of victims, and it's taking a toll, Rutherford said. I've been put on notice already that I need to focus on my job because that's what I'm being paid for. If I can get funding, I can do this full-time and hire staff, Rutherford added. Every Saturday, Rutherford and his staff of three retired detectives go out to crime scenes anywhere in Cook County to knock on doors and try to gather tips. We don't have bulletproof vests. We don't have guns showing. We're out there as disguised as possible because we don't want the community to be targeted for providing information, Rutherford said. We went on one case a week to now we're doing four cases on a Saturday and sometimes during the week as well, because we're so behind and backed up. The need for us to be out there is important because it generates tips, generates leads, he said. Alderperson Raymond Lopez, 15th Ward, emphasized the importance of the group, especially in his ward, with a West Englewood arson and, more recently, the murder of an OEMC dispatcher. The Cook County Crime Stoppers are an invaluable addition to law enforcement, Lopez said. It is so crucial for law enforcement to have in order to build better cases, stronger cases, that result in convictions. Lopez stressed it's imperative for the Chicago City Council to have conversations and hearings, quote, to see where exactly our commitment lies to solving crimes in the city with our partners and Crime Stoppers. We have to do better. We have to make sure that we're putting our money where our mouth is, Lopez said. Every community is impacted by the violence that we see, and it's imperative that we all focus on what we know are tried and true measures of engagement, connectivity, and prosecution. Crime Stoppers is a resource we know works, and it would be a fool's errand not to continue using a partner and a tool that we know works and a slap in the face to the innocent victims throughout the city of Chicago, Lopez added. The message that it would send is that we are no longer concerned with solving crimes. Rutherford said about 95% of Chicago cases make up the organization's workload, and the group has received over 5,000 calls to its tip hotline from January 1 to August 31. That tells you that people know who we are. People want to talk, but they don't want to talk because of the area they live in, Rutherford said. Losing Crime Stoppers would make detectives' jobs more difficult. Losing Crime Stoppers is like losing gunshot detection tool ShotSpotter, Rutherford said. We are a tool for law enforcement to obtain that information that they need for that missing piece of that puzzle. Rutherford finds fulfillment in knowing the group's work helps some families affected by violence get closure when an arrest is made. It's a team approach when it comes to this, but the fact that a family took the time to call and to thank me and my team for what we've done, you know, that is satisfaction, Rutherford said. Even with the group facing financial hardships, Rutherford's message to the communities he works with remains the same. When it comes to crime, if anyone has information on a homicide or any crimes within Cook County, they can call our hotline number at 1-800-535-STOP. Donations are being accepted on the Cook County Crime Stoppers website. You're listening to news from the Chicago Sun-Times on Chris Radio. Next, Chicago River Swim canceled because of rain. City under flood advisory. The annual Chicago River Swim was canceled early Sunday as heavy rainfall continued to pummel the area. Race organizers said the potential for sewer overflow impacting water quality and the risk for lightning contributed to their decision to cancel. It would have been the second Chicago River race in nearly 100 years. The National Weather Service issued a flood advisory early Sunday as forecasters expected the rain to continue into Monday. Heavy rainfall and thunderstorms started Saturday across the region. The average flight delay was 19 minutes and 56 flights were canceled at O'Hare Airport Sunday, according to the Chicago Department of Aviation At Midway Airport, one flight was canceled, and the average delay was 20 minutes. Story written by Caitlin Washburn. Turning the page, a law passed 5 years ago requires Illinois schools to teach Asian American history. Is it happening? By Minju Park for WBEZ. In 2021, Illinois passed a law requiring every public elementary and high school teach a unit of Asian American and Pacific Islander history. 5 years later, many schools throughout the state have yet to fully implement the Teaching Equitable Asian American Community History Act. The Illinois State Board of Education developed a resource guide to help schools build out AAPI history criteria, curricula. State Rep Jennifer Gong-Gershowitz, Democrat from Glenview, says she's proud of the progress that's been made so far, but there's still work to be done. Some advocates say they were met with mixed results while doing outreach to schools. Quote, roughly 25% of teachers and students in the state of Illinois have had some participation with the Asian American curricular resources that have been made available since the bill passed, Gong-Gershowitz, a sponsor of the bill, told WBEZ. In 2026, WBEZ talked to Chicago area educators, students, and lawmakers about the TEACH Act to see how the law has taken shape in some local schools. Subheadline, what led to the TEACH Act? Gong-Gershowitz said the momentum for the bill was prompted largely by high-profile cases of anti-Asian hate crimes during the COVID-19 pandemic. She presented the bill in committee the day after a mass shooting in March at several Atlanta-area spas killed 8 people, including 6 Asian women. A coalition of more than 35 organizations, including 8 Asian Americans Advancing Justice Chicago, championed the bill, the first of its kind anywhere in the United States. Some of the bill's opponents said decisions about curricula should happen at the local level rather than being mandated by the state. The bill ultimately passed the Illinois State House 108-10 on May 31, 2021. A committee of local educators worked together to organize resources and standardize a curriculum. The TEACH Act was unfunded when it first passed, but in 2025, Illinois committed $2 million to inclusive K-12 history mandates. Some of the money was allocated to meeting the TEACH Act's mandate, but a standardized statewide Asian American history curriculum still hasn't been established. Subheadline, why is it important to teach AAPI history? Education researchers have found that students who participate in ethnic studies are more academically engaged, develop a stronger sense of personal empowerment, perform better academically, and graduate at higher rates. A WBEZ analysis of census data showed the Asian population in Metro Chicago grew by an estimated 11.6% since 2020, more than double the rate of growth for the next highest group. Roughly 9.4 million people lived in the Chicago Metropolitan Statistical Area in 2024, and about 764,000 identified themselves as Asian, almost 80,000 more than in 2020. Laura Auk, board president of the National Cambodian Heritage Museum and Killing Fields Memorial in Chicago, wants more teachers to get on board with the TEACH Act because she's seen the impact of education on young people. Something that I think a lot of Asian American Pacific Islanders can identify with, we weren't always proud of who we are. And I think a lot of it was because we didn't really know who we are, who we were, said Auk, who has been an educator for 14 years. Now the younger generations are just so proud of who they are, so that they don't have to repeat that cycle of not knowing how that impacts them later on in life. Subheadline, what are schools doing to teach AAPI history now? The Albany Park based immigration rights nonprofit HANA Center surveyed 113 students, teachers, and parents about the TEACH Act in fall 2023. It found 73% of student respondents say they received, quote, little to no, close quote, education focusing on Asian American communities during the previous school year. Some educators have seen those percentages play out in the classroom. John Lee teaches an Asian American Studies elective at Niles West High School in Skokie. He estimates he instructs up to about 13% of the senior class. Lee says about half of his students haven't heard about fundamental moments from Asian American history in his curriculum before starting his class. It includes historical events like the Chinese Exclusion Act of 1882 and the Immigration and Nationality Act of 1965. Niles West didn't respond to Lee's comments, but instead, the school shared a description for its semester-long Asian American history course. The Illinois State Board of Education said in a statement, individual school districts determine how schools meet the requirements of the TEACH Act within their local curriculum. Subheadline, what are Illinois schools doing about the TEACH Act mandate? WBEZ checked with several Chicago area schools to get a sense of how they're implementing the mandate. In a statement, Chicago Public Schools told WBEZ, quote, the district social science department actively curates lessons and offers content and pedagogical resources for K-12 teachers. These materials align with the IL mandated units of study, including the TEACH Act, and support the development of more inclusive social science classrooms, where all units of study are explored from multiple perspectives. Township High School District 214, which covers multiple suburbs north of Chicago, said in a statement its U.S. history curriculum provides, quote, opportunities to explore the contributions of Asian Americans throughout U.S. history. Quote, when the TEACH Act was first introduced, I think over the course of the 5 years we've made meaningful progress, said Bradford Hubbard, the district's associate superintendent for teaching and learning. I also think at the same time, we can certainly do better. Hubbard said he's working to create a new process that would help administrators evaluate whether the course is fulfilling the state's mandated units of study, including Asian American history. That change could be a slow, multi-year process, Hubbard added. The district is considering bigger changes to their larger social sciences department. Quote, does a current graduation requirement need to be evaluated? Are we able to fit everything into what we feel like we need to? And then we're also mandated to into what we currently offer, Hubbard said. Laura Auk does outreach to school administrators to introduce them to Asian American history resources. She said in the years since the TEACH Act passed, some schools still aren't making the material a priority. Quote, sometimes it's as indirect as just not responding to our emails and our calls, Auk said. And then sometimes it is more direct, where we are in meetings and hearing them just not want to prioritize it because maybe it's a combination of time and not having enough teachers who are teaching a certain class. Resources for teachers who want to learn how to teach Asian American history are already being offered. They include free workshops and online training from the University of Illinois that allows teachers to work toward the ISBE micro-credential in Asian American history. The nonprofit Asian Americans Advancing Justice Chicago said it organized 63 professional development workshops related to the TEACH Act from July 2022 to June 2023. Subheadline, have other states passed laws similar to the TEACH Act? Some states have established AAPI requirements through a patchwork of different laws and standards. A California law signed in 2021 requires all high schools in the state to offer an ethnic studies course. The class will be a statewide graduation requirement beginning in 2030. In 2022, New Jersey became the second state after Illinois to require schools to teach Asian American and Pacific Islander history. The act took effect in the 2022-2023 school year. The mandate was also unfunded when it passed. Subheadline, what do students say about Asian American history courses? In April, members of the Hanna Center's Suburban Youth Council spoke at Chicago Area Board of Education meetings in several school districts. The group is pushing the districts to fully implement the TEACH Act. That includes ensuring accomplishments by Asian American people are included in history curricula and including at least two pieces of Asian American literature in English courses. Ahit Naveen, a junior at John Hersey High School in Arlington Heights, is working to collect student signatures in support of their demands and return to leadership with a petition. Quote, I think that with knowledge comes power, and with knowledge comes understanding of other people and perspectives broadening, Naveen said. You're listening to news from the Chicago Sun-Times on Chris Radio. Let's turn now to a story from Sunday Sun-Times. Quote, sick, close quote, with worry. Subheadline, Gary mom of four fears longer-term health concerns a month after power restored from two-week outage. By Elvira Malagan, staff reporter. Inside Melissa Dixon's home in Gary, the lights are back on. Her refrigerator is working, and she's playing music as she does yard work. The generator that she had on her front steps is gone now. It's more than a month since Dixon and hundreds of thousands of others in Gary and across Northwest Indiana were left without power, some for at least 2 weeks, and she's still feeling anxious. It wasn't until recently that she finally did a big grocery haul. Until then, she'd been buying only enough food for a day or two. I don't want to put food in here or buy food for a couple of days, Dixon says, because I don't want to lose my food again. She was among nearly 375,000 of Northern Indiana Public Service Company's customers, of the 500,000 it serves, who were without electricity for days after an August 11 derecho. Gusts of 99 miles an hour were recorded at the Gary-Chicago International Airport. But Gary was one of the last communities to have power fully restored. U.S. Rep. Frank Mervin, Democrat from Indiana, whose congressional district includes Gary, said in a letter to the Federal Energy Regulatory Commission asking for a federal investigation of NIPSCO's response. The calls for help haven't stopped at Tree of Life Missionary Baptist Church. The church organized food giveaways and opened to neighbors who were without power. Now, the Reverend Eric Boone, Tree of Life senior pastor, says families in Gary are staying afloat, but things aren't completely back to normal. Some people regained power only to find out the refrigerators no longer worked, he says. Even though lights came on, people's bank accounts didn't bounce back, Boone says. People's food, refrigerators, and freezers didn't bounce back. Some people got mold. Some people's houses are wrecked. Some people lost their cars. Subheadline, health worries. Outside Dixon's home, a large tree branch that had fallen on a neighbor's property has been cut into smaller pieces. That's for firewood she plans to keep in case another storm knocks out the power again. Inside, Dixon has stocked a refrigerator with staples like milk and eggs. She gets waffles to satisfy her four daughters, who range from 12 to 22 years old. Her younger daughters are all back in school. The house is mostly quiet with them in class. But steps from the kitchen, Dixon says she's worried about dark spots along the walls in her basement. Maybe those are mold. She keeps two humidifiers running in the basement, where she typically sleeps. We're sick because of the mold, Dixon says. I started feeling really weird, like my vision, a lot of pain in my face and my neck area, and going down my arm and my shoulder. Dixon says she started to feel sick soon after the power was restored. She was taking medicine to try to treat inflammation that has led to facial nerve problems. She'd like to move her family out of her home temporarily until she's able to get a check for mold and any necessary remediation. But first, she needs some support. She applied for disaster relief through the Federal Emergency Management Agency,

0: $1.19 million has been allocated for Lake County, but didn't say how many applications have been approved. Gary officials distributed an additional $500,000 in disaster relief to about 1,200 households. In a city of about 67,000 people, that's also only a fraction of the possible need. Shaniqua Cawley is among those in Gary who have struck out on getting help. She lost power for about 9 days. It took much longer for her employer's power to be restored. That meant she lost out on about 3 weeks of pay. Cawley says she borrowed from a friend to pay her rent on time. Some of the meals she and her 7-year-old daughter ate during the first weeks of the storm came from the City Life Center, which provided free hot meals to families in Gary. The center later gave out vouchers for $300 to use at a grocery store, but those meals have since ended. Cawley is hopeful she can get her finances in better shape before the end of the month. Quote, "I'm praying by next week everything should be good," says Cawley, who owes NIPSCO about $89. "The first thing I'm going to do is get my NIPSCO caught up." Subheadline, quote, "Refuse to be knocked out." Brittany Rice, Community Adaptation Program Manager for the American Red Cross in Indiana, says caseworkers have been trying to connect Gary residents with the resources they need. 28 people are still living in temporary shelter, according to Rice, who says the Red Cross also assisted others in getting vouchers to stay at a hotel for 30 days. Some people haven't been able to replace the food they lost during the outage. For others, the Red Cross is helping get them into a better situation than they were before the storms, which could include helping them find a better job, Rice said. "When people have been impacted by disasters and the trauma that goes along with it, and they kind of kick into survival mode, sometimes all they can see is what's in front of them," Rice says. "And they make decisions that, if they could have seen something much bigger, then they would have made bigger decisions." And that's all the time we have today for news from the Chicago Sun-Times. This has been your reader, Mark Ruta. This is Chris Radio, your information station.
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5: Chen Guangcheng is a blind Chinese civil rights activist who's worked on human rights issues in rural areas of the People's Republic of China. Blind from an early age and self-taught in the law, Chen is frequently described as a barefoot lawyer who advocates for women's rights, land rights, and the welfare of the poor. Chen gained international recognition in 2005 for organizing a landmark lawsuit against authorities, and as a result of this lawsuit, Chen was arrested in June 2006 and sentenced to 4 years and 3 months. He was released from prison in 2010. Chen's case received sustained international attention. In April 2012, Chen fled to the embassy of the United States in Beijing, and after negotiations with the Chinese government, it was reported that China would consider allowing him to travel to the United States to study. Chen, his wife, and 2 children were granted U.S. visas and departed Beijing for New York City. In October 2013, Chen accepted a position with the conservative research group Witherspoon Institute and a position at the Catholic University of America.
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My name is Jerry Guffey, and today I'll be reading stories from different publications. I'll give you the publication name, the author's name, and the date of publication for each one as we go on. Today I'm going to start with a story from CBSSports.com. It is by FLM, which is Field Level Media, and its publication date was September 8th. And the title is Kansas Hosts Number 23 Missouri in Friday Night Border War. The Jayhawks seek payback after letting an early 15-point lead slip away in last year's meeting, while quarterback Austin Simmons leads a high-powered Tigers offense coming off a dominant season opener. Kansas and number 23 Missouri will add to their historic border war rivalry under the Friday night lights in Lawrence, Kansas. The series dates to 1891, although its modern intensity diminished when the schools moved to different conferences in 2012 and stopped playing each other every year. Kansas coach Lance Leipold said he understands the rivalry a little better now since the Jayhawks and Tigers renewed their series a year ago after a 14-year pause. Missouri won 42-31 in Columbia, Missouri after the Jayhawks squandered an early 15-point lead. This time, Leipold said his team will be ready and for reasons that go beyond the rivalry. I think what you're looking for is some Newt Rockne-type motivational deal that we hate them and all this, Leipold said. I think our guys learned a lot more about what it is. We talked about why this rivalry is beyond football. We talked about the history, and they've seen some of the intensity when it's being played. I think we all are a little bit more there, myself included. Leipold added that it's a long season and Kansas has other goals to accomplish. I know it's not always popular to say this, and you've heard me say this before. We've still got to play 10 more games after this one, he said. The Jayhawks, 1-0, opened their season with last week's 51-6 thumping of Long Island, racking up 613 yards on offense, including 246 through the air by Isaiah Marshall. Missouri, 1-0, handled Arkansas Pine Bluff 54-14 last week after coming in ranked number 25 nationally by the Associated Press. Austin Simmons, a transfer from Ole Miss, threw for 4 touchdowns and completed 17 of 19 passes for 252 yards in the first half before being subbed out. Missouri coach Ed Drinkwitz said he wants a more thorough performance from his team, which he said had too many lapses against the Golden Lions. He liked how Simmons performed, but disliked the inconsistent running game and special teams errors. He called the third quarter embarrassing overall and promised to address the shortcomings after his team was outscored 7-0 in the quarter. Drinkwitz also downplayed the rivalry aspect of this week, an about-face from his comments over the summer when he said the Jayhawks would be looking for blood this time. Yeah, I'm really just focused on playing this game on Friday. It's important for us to get a lot better, said Drinkwitz, whose team went 8-5 overall and 4-4 in the SEC a year ago. We need to make a jump from week 1 to week 2. I don't have any big significant thoughts on it. Here's a story from sports.yahoo.com. This was written by Joshua Schulman with a publication date of September 8th. And the title of this story is Dick Vitale Raises Possibility of One More Bill Self Championship Run. Could Bill Self be in line for one more deep tournament run as the head coach of Kansas? Legendary college basketball analyst Dick Vitale thinks so. In a recent ESPN article, the 87-year-old Vitale raised the question
of whether the Jayhawks have one more run in March under Self. The Kansas coach is entering his 24th season in Lawrence, and many believe it could be his last before retirement. If Kansas is going to change its fortunes in 2026-27 and get back to its elite ways, it will have to start with Tyrann Stokes. Vitale labeled the former Rainier Beach High School phenom as one of the most tantalizing young stars in America. As the number one recruit in the country and an early projected number one pick in the 2027 NBA draft, Stokes gives Coach Bill Self one of the most tantalizing young stars in America, Vitale wrote in his article. He's described as a matchup nightmare with strength, playmaking ability, and elite passing skills. KU had an eventful offseason, losing the entirety of its starting five to the NBA draft, graduation, or the transfer portal. Coach Self had to make up for the loss of production from Darren Peterson, Flory Badunga, and others with his new-look squad. While there are some question marks surrounding this year's roster, particularly in the front court, Stokes will be one of the most talented players in the country. KU's success could depend on his supporting cast and how well they play around him. Key acquisitions made in the offseason include Toledo transfer Leroy Blyden, Jr., Utah transfer Keanu Dawes, and five-star point guard Talen Kinney. All of them will play a critical role in taking the offensive load off Stokes and making an impact on both ends of the floor. One more title run? One more banner? Vitale asks. We may be witnessing the final chapter of an all-time coaching legend. And there's a picture here, and the caption under the picture with two players in it says, March 31, 2026, Glendale, Arizona, USA. Tyrann Stokes, who's wearing number 4, controls the ball against Bruce Branch III, wearing number 3, during the McDonald's All-American Boys game at Desert Diamond Arena, with the credit going to Mark J. Rabillas from Imagine Images via Reuters Connect. Here's another story by Joshua Schulman, also from This is from SI.com. This story is from that platform. Joshua Schulman is the author, and the date of publication is September 3rd. This story says is titled, Bill Self Details Biggest Strengths and Weaknesses of 2026-27 Kansas Basketball Team. Head coach Bill Self outlined some things that this year's Kansas squad does well and other areas where they may need improvement. The Kansas basketball roster underwent a transformation this offseason, primarily with the subtraction of Darren Peterson and the addition of Tyrann Stokes. The Jayhawks will be rolling out another projected top three pick as their top option after that strategy failed to work a year ago. KU's transfer acquisitions haven't necessarily panned out in recent years, aside from a select few like Melvin Council Jr., Trey White, and Hunter Dickinson, depending on who you ask. The hope is that the current mix of young talent and veteran experience can change the program's fortunes in 2026-27. On an episode of Inside College Basketball Now with CBS Sports' John Rothstein last month, head coach Bill Self spoke about the moves he made during the offseason and which players he expects to step up. Self believes his roster has plenty of upside, but a lot will depend on what Stokes is able to do as a freshman. I think that we're a better shooting team, Self said about his group. I think that we're not freakishly athletic, but we're definitely well above average athletically.
We have the most talented player on the floor basically every night we play. When you talk about raw talent, I think that's fairly undeniable in Tyran. The other major question surrounding KU is its supporting cast. Not every freshman can immediately step into a day one role and carry an offense as its first option. Stokes will need his fellow starters and bench contributors to pick him up on the days when things aren't going his way. Self mentioned a few key newcomers who will be crucial in determining how far this team can go. I think we got pieces around him, but I also think we're unproven, he continued. Can Keanu Dawes be a 14-8 guy? Can Tyran, as a freshman, do something like Melo did with Syracuse? Can Leroy Blyden and Taylen Kinney and our respective bench be consistent enough and make enough shots that we can shoot 37-38% from three for the season? And then, of course, do we have a five-man that can anchor? I think the answers to those are yes, but that's if everything goes perfect. It appears that Self is remaining cautiously optimistic about this group. Given the shortcomings of the past few Kansas teams, there's no doubt he will remain apprehensive about his current squad until they prove otherwise on the court. On the bright side, it isn't often that a player like Stokes passes through Lawrence. The ceiling for this team is sky high with him running the offense, and Self has another opportunity to show that he can still lead Kansas to a deep NCAA tournament run as he enters the final years of his coaching career. The next story I have for you is from The Athletic, part of nytimes.com. And this story was written by Chad Jennings with a publication date of September 10. The title of this story is, Does an MLB Manager Need Experience Playing Pro Ball? We asked 99 players. In any other season, this would have been hypothetical. But after the San Francisco Giants hired longtime college coach Tony Vitello as their manager last fall, the question of whether or not a skipper needs big league playing or coaching experience to successfully shepherd in the majors became a genuine consideration. Vitello's Giants were eliminated from playoff contention early and sat almost 30 games out of first place in the National League West. As the 2026 regular season nears an end and questions around hot seats continue, the idea could continue to be a hot topic into the offseason. As part of the Athletic's annual anonymous player poll conducted this spring, we spoke to 99 players across 23 teams to get their take on the topic. The players spoke on the condition of anonymity to candidly discuss a variety of issues. For this, we asked, would you feel comfortable playing for a manager who never played professional baseball? I would, one player said. Then he added, it would take a special person. 83 players we spoke to said yes, a supermajority that often required a qualifier. The player's comfort would depend on the manager's knowledge and communication skills. Some measure of trust would have to be earned, perhaps more so than with a former player, and any benefit of the doubt would stem from the hiring process itself. Vitello was hired out of the University of Tennessee, landing the Giants' job despite having no experience whatsoever in pro ball. He didn't play beyond college, and his entire coaching career had been at the collegiate level. His resume is a first for a big league manager. I think he's been very successful, one NL West player said earlier this spring. I think the skill set translates. I'm assuming there's a learning curve because it is a different atmosphere, but if you're good at leading people, that doesn't go away just because it's the big leagues. Not every player agreed that the transition is so seamless.
when veteran outfielder Nick Castellanos was released by the Philadelphia Phillies in February. The Athletic reported that Castellanos had told teammates he didn't trust manager Rob Thompson or hitting coach Kevin Long because neither had played in the majors. Each had played professionally and had had extensive experience coaching at the highest level. The only opinions that I honestly care about are from the ones that have carried the stick, Castellanos said on Mookie Betts' podcast last fall. In this advanced analytics and motion capture technology, non-playing coaches have become fairly common, and when results have followed, they've become more accepted and even sought after. The Driveline training facility and the proliferation of its methods are one high-profile example, and the broader embrace of outsiders surely helped pave the way for a manager like Vitello. The best coaches sometimes aren't the guys that play the longest or even play professionally, an American League pitcher said. I think it's just a knowledge thing and being around different aspects of coaching and playing. Understanding the player side, the coaching side, the analytics side, even like the old school mentality of it. I think just because you play, you aren't necessarily a great coach. Players have long accepted major league managers whose careers stalled in the minor leagues, but for some there remains a limit to just how thin a playing resume can be before a manager takes over the big chair. A guy who hasn't played since high school? One skeptical player said. That would be hard. Even college baseball, with its shorter schedule and regular off days, is no stand-in for the grind of a minor league season, which includes at least twice as many games as an elite NCAA program plays in a year. I played in college, one position player said. They ran our college like a boot camp. It didn't make me better at baseball. I'm sure some people got better at baseball, but it's a completely different game. Skeptics did not focus on a non-playing manager's ability to handle the bright lights of a major league ballpark or the scrutiny of a playoff series. Instead, their unease was rooted in the lack of shared experience. Since the farm system was introduced in the 1920s, remarkably few players have reached the majors without at least tasting the minors. Most played there for several years before reaching the show. It doesn't matter necessarily what level, but just to know that, like, I rode the bus, one AL West player said. I think one of the biggest aspects of it is seeing good friends get sent home and have to choose a new life. Early on in your career as a 22, 23, 24-year-old, you kind of see somebody's story close, and that's the end. Those are things that stay with you, and if you haven't really seen that or felt that or experienced that, then you don't necessarily know the same journey that everybody's kind of rode on. One outfielder referenced the game of failure cliche, a tried and true baseball description that can apply to all levels of baseball. Ask a little leaguer who just struck out in a big spot, but can feel heaviest when a professional career, a family, a livelihood is on the line and a big league dream is either within reach or slipping away. Being relatable in this game is the only thing that gives you a little bit of comfort, one player from a Central Division team said. Obviously, you usually have a guy that's played, and it's different when you can look the guy in the eye when some stuff's going wrong, and you know that he feels the same way because he's been there. When you're playing for a guy that's never played pro ball at all, they can't really relate to you when struggles happen. They can say they can relate to you, but it's not the same. They don't know what it feels like. But
game of failure isn't the only cliche description of baseball. It's also called a game of adjustments, a reality that for some players trumps anything else. If you can help me in any way, I don't care where you came from or what you've done, one pitcher said. If you get the boys ready to play, someone who holds everybody accountable and just wants to play a good brand of baseball, I can get behind anybody who wants to do that. I don't really care about your prior experience. If you can help me, then I'll be right on board. Even the skeptics can keep an open mind to a manager who can help. I would have some questions, one veteran with a championship ring said, but I would give it the benefit of the doubt, to be honest. Like, I wouldn't feel comfortable right away, but I feel like I will be open to learn. Here's a partial list of things players said they need from a manager beyond experience. A manager is more of a controller and temperature taker. I think it's more about managing egos. All a player really asks for is just honesty and communication. Personality is the most important thing. You do not have to put on the cleats to be an unbelievable teacher and an unbelievable leader. At the end of the day, it's more about their presence as a person. And more than one player mentioned the fact that a manager is no longer the sole decision maker. Clubhouses are filled with coaches and analysts, and decisions rarely come from a single source. Good managers surround themselves with good minds, one NL pitcher said. I think you can get so much out of a manager from a mentality perspective, a confidence perspective, a belief perspective, and none of those things come from experience. They don't have to come from game experience. Put it another way, I don't think you need to have played to understand how baseball works, another pitcher said. It's not that complicated. If there's one thing major league players can relate to, it's the need to prove yourself all over again at the highest level. That's true for every first-year player, coach, or manager, regardless of resume or background. If someone can prove they can either control a clubhouse or make in-game decisions, I don't really care who it's from, one infielder said. From the things I've seen from a distance, Vitello can command a clubhouse. He can talk to the guys. That's half the battle there. If you're real, guys will gravitate towards you. If you're lying, they'll see right through you pretty quickly. So, would Major League Baseball players feel comfortable playing for a manager who never played professional baseball? The best answer might have come from one player who didn't really say yes or no. It depends who it is, he said. Moving back over to CBSSports.com is a story written by Zachary Pereles, P-E-R-E-L-E-S, dated September 9th, and the title of this story is Highest Paid Players at Every NFL Position. Christian Gonzalez resets cornerback market with $132 million deal. NFL training camps are well underway, and not only does that mean that the season is fast approaching, but the paydays are coming in bunches too, as teams look to lock in their top players long term. It's no secret that the NFL is a money-making machine. From merchandise to commercials, streaming services to tickets and more. Money is often a big hurdle between teams and players, with contract holdouts, hold-ins, and trades giving each season plenty of drama on the sidelines. The NFL salary cap
has more than doubled in the last decade plus, and now sits at over $300 million per team heading into the 2026 season. Some teams are known to be more willing to spend money, while others like to be more cautious with the paycheck. Some players choose to take less to be on the team they want or to rebuild a solid core around them, while others demand the highest value at their position. Just who is taking home the biggest bag? We broke down the highest paid players by position based on average annual value to gauge where the market stands. All values are via SpotTrack. And the first name on the list is QB Patrick Mahomes, Chiefs. And then in parentheses, $63 million. Signed through 2033. Total contract is 8 years for a total of $504.75 million. Patrick Mahomes agreed this offseason to terms on a revised contract that adds 2 years to his existing deal and makes him the highest paid quarterback in average annual value. The three-time Super Bowl MVP and two-time NFL MVP is the first player in NFL history to sign a contract worth more than $500 million. He passed Dak Prescott, who previously held the title at $60 million per year. Followed by Mahomes and Prescott are Josh Allen, Joe Burrow, Trevor Lawrence, Jordan Love, and Matthew Stafford, who all hold $55 million AAV deals, according to SpotTrack. Let me read that sentence again, please. He passed Dak Prescott, who previously held the title at $60 million per year. Followed by Mahomes and Prescott are Josh Allen, Joe Burrow, Trevor Lawrence, Jordan Love, and Matthew Stafford, who all hold $55 million AAV deals, according to SpotTrack. Next is running back Jahmyr Gibbs, Detroit Lions, at $22.5 million. He signed a contract in 2026 and is signed through 2030. The total contract is 3 years for $67.5 million. Gibbs replaced Bijan Robinson as the highest paid running back in NFL history after he and the Detroit Lions agreed to a 3-year, $67.5 million deal that could be worth up to $75.75 million, sources confirmed to CBS Sports Matt Zenith. The deal also includes $51.5 million guaranteed. Next on the list is New York Giants fullback Patrick Ricard, $3.8 million. He signed in 2026. He signed through 2027. His total contract is a 2-year deal with the value of $7.63 million. The 32-year-old went undrafted in 2017 before signing with the Baltimore Ravens. He signed with the Giants this offseason after earning Pro Bowl and second-team All-Pro honors in 2025. Next on the list is wide receiver Jackson Smith Najiba. Seattle Seahawks, with a contract value annual value of $42.15 million. He signed that in 2026, and he signed through 2031. His total contract is for 4 years, a total of $168.8 million. Jackson Smith Najiba was essential to the Seahawks Super Bowl championship run last season and was named the NFL's Offensive Player of the Year. He had 119 receptions and 1,793 receiving yards, a league high, along with 10 touchdowns in the regular season. His breakout year came at the perfect time for Sam Darnold's offense, and he has high expectations as he enters year 4.
Next on the list is San Francisco tight end George Kittle, and his annual value is $19.1 million. He signed in 2025 and is signed through 2029. His total contract is for 4 years and $76.4 million. George Kittle is arguably the best tight end in the league right now, and it shows in his contract. The 7-time Pro Bowler and 2-time first-team All-Pro has spent his entire career with the 49ers. Kittle started and ended his season with injuries last year, missing 5 games due to a hamstring tear suffered in week 1 and going down with an Achilles injury in their wild card game against the Eagles. He still has goals of a week 1 return for the 2026 season. Washington left tackle Laremy Tunsil with the Washington Commanders is the next on the list with an annual value of $30.1 million contract. Signed in 2026, signed through 2028, 2 years at $60.2 million overall. Laremy Tunsil was the number 13 overall pick in 2016, selected by the Miami Dolphins. He then went to the Houston Texans before joining the Commanders in 2025. His resume includes 5 Pro Bowl honors, and he has started all 139 games he's played in. Next on the list is the Chicago Bears right tackle Darnell Wright at $29 million a year. He signed in 2026, and he signed through 2031. Total contract is 4 years and a total of $116 million. The Bears already picked up a 5th-year option on Wright for 2027, and they secured his future even further when they came to terms during training camp on a 4-year extension. The $93 million guaranteed on that new deal is the most ever for an offensive lineman, and the $29 million per year makes Wright the highest-paid right tackle in league history. The next name on the list is the Tennessee Titans guard, Peter Soronoski, $25 million annual value. Signed in 2026 and signed through 2031, total contract is 4 years for $100 million. Skoronski surpassed Tyler Smith and Matthew Bergeron after he came to terms on an historic extension that will include an $88 million guaranteed. By locking up Skoronski, the Titans have ensured that they will have one of the NFL's best offensive linemen under contract for the foreseeable future. Next on the list is the Las Vegas Raiders center Tyler Linderbaum with an annual value of $27 million. He signed in 2026, signed through 2028, and his contract total is 3 years for $81 million. Tyler Linderbaum was drafted number 25 overall in 2022 by the Ravens, where he remained until this offseason when he joined the Raiders. The 3-time Pro Bowler took 99% of offensive snaps last season, starting all 17 games. The Houston Texans. Player Will Anderson, who plays edge, is next on the list at $50 million annual value. He was signed in 2026 and signed through 2030, and his total contract is 3 years for $150 million. Will Anderson Jr. became the highest paid non-quarterback in NFL history with his massive 3-year, $150 million deal. According to NextGen stats, he was 7th in run stop rate, 12.6%,
third in run stuffs, 13, and second in pressures, 85, among defenders with at least 150 run defensive snaps in 2025. His performance put him second in NFL Defensive Player of the Year voting. He was named DPOY in 2023. The Philadelphia Eagles player Jalen Carter, for IDL, the position of IDL, inside defensive linebacker, maybe, has an annual value of $38 million. He is signed he signed in 2026, and he signed through 2031. His total contract is 4 years for $152 million. Jeffrey Simmons briefly held the title of highest-paid interior defensive lineman this offseason before Jalen Carter took the throne with a huge extension on the eve of the first practice of training camp. Carter's extension doesn't kick in until after the 2027 season and includes $106 million guaranteed. So the San Francisco 49ers linebacker Fred Warner is next on this list at $21 million annual value. He signed the contract in 2025 and is signed through 2029. The contract is for 3 years at $63 million. Fred Warner spent his entire career with the Niners, and the team has him under contract until 2030. He is a four-time first-team All-Pro and a four-time Pro Bowler, starting all 121 regular season and 12 playoff games he's appeared in. The defensive leader was limited to 6 games last season due to an ankle fracture. Next, the story here has a mix-up because it has the New England Patriots logo, but it has the Seahawks name for Christian Gonzalez. Let's see. It is New England, now that I look at the story. So, his name is Christian Gonzalez. He plays for the New England Patriots. The average value is $33.75 million. He signed in 2026, and he signed through 2031. The total contract is 4 years for $135 million. It came down to just a day before the opener, but Christian Gonzalez surpassed Devon Witherspoon to put an exclamation point on what was a great off-season, financially, to be a cornerback. A second-team All-Pro in 2024 and a Pro Bowler in 2025, Gonzalez is an ascending star in New England. Then for the Los Angeles Chargers, at safety, it's Derwin James with an annual contract value of $25.2 million. He signed in 2026 and is signed through 2029. Total contract is 3 years for $75.6 million. Derwin Jones has played for the Chargers since the team selected him number 17 overall in 2018. He earned his 5th Pro Bowl and 4th second-team All-Pro honor last season. He had a career-best 3 interceptions last season to go with 94 combined tackles, 7 passes defended, 2 sacks, and 1 forced fumble. Kicker Brandon Aubrey with the Dallas Cowboys is next on the list at $7 million annual value, signed in 2026, signed through 2030, total contract 4 years for $28 million. This marks the largest deal for a kicker in league history, earned in thanks to Pro Bowls in each of his 3 seasons in the NFL. Aubrey went undrafted in 2022 and joined the USFL, becoming a 2-time champion in the league before heading to the Cowboys in 2023. He has made 88.2% of field goals attempted and 96.9% of attempted extra points. He has 6 total field goals over 60 yards, an NFL record. And the New York Giants punter, Jordan Stout, is next at $4.1 million annual value. Signed in 2026, signed through 2028, 3-year contract,
total value $12.3 million. Jordan Stout led the league with a net average of 44.9 yards last season and earned a Pro Bowl spot due to his 2025 performance. So the breakdown by position in terms of top annual average value. Number one is quarterback at $63 million. Number two is edge at $50 million. Number three is wide receiver at $42.15 million. Number four is defensive lineman at $38 million. Number five is cornerback at $31.1 million. Number six is offensive tackle at $30.1 million. Number seven is center at $27 million. Number eight is safety at $25.2 million. Number nine is guard at $25 million. Number 10 is running back at $22.25 million. Number 11, linebacker at $21 million. Number 12 is tight end at $19.1 million. Number 13 is kicker at $7 million. Number 14 is punter at $4.1 million. And number 15 is fullback with $3.8 million. Here's a story from sports.yahoo.com that was written by Jimmy Adeniran, A-D-E-N-I-R-A-N. This is the last spelling of his last name. And the publication date was September 8th. And the title of this story is Andy Kotelnicki establishes his offensive philosophy at Kansas. When Andy Kotelnicki returned to Kansas, one of the biggest questions surrounding the Jayhawks was how quickly he could reestablish the offensive identity that helped make him one of the most respected offensive minds in college football. According to Kansas head coach Lance Leipold, that process began almost immediately. "I think it started quickly upon his return and the early meetings that we've had," Leipold said, according to 247 Sports. "We start installations at step one and move forward each and every time." That approach has allowed Kotelnicki to build his offense around the personnel available to him rather than forcing players into a rigid system. During the spring, summer, and fall, the Jayhawks have continued installing their offense while evaluating how each player can contribute. Leipold said Kotelnicki has been able to evaluate the talent and the best ways to continue to use it in multiple ways, a philosophy that has become one of the defining characteristics of his offense. That versatility was also emphasized by Kotelnicki himself during Kansas 2026 Media Day. The offensive coordinator explained that the Jayhawks want to showcase their best players and find different ways to get them involved. "We want our football team to be physical," Kotelnicki said, according to 247 Sports, "but we want to do a great job of showcasing our best players and giving them ample opportunities to touch the football and do things." Kotelnicki's philosophy goes beyond simply finding ways to get players' touches. He wants the offense to remain unpredictable while maintaining a physical foundation. "We have fun little weapons that we can move around and utilize in a lot of different ways," Kotelnicki said. "There should be some diversity with what we're doing, but still rooted in toughness and physicality and being explosive." Those principles have become particularly important with the collection of talent Kansas has on offense. Running back Yasin Willis provides power between the tackles, while Dylan Edwards gives Kotelnicki a dynamic weapon who can be utilized in multiple areas of the offense. The Jayhawks also have tight ends and receivers with different skill sets. Rather than relying on one player or one style, Kotelnicki can move those pieces around to create matchup problems for opposing defenses. The philosophy also emphasizes preparation and discipline. At the beginning of the season, Kotelnicki asked Kansas offensive players
what words they wanted to represent the unit. According to 247 Sports, the three most common answers were tough, smart, and disciplined. Those words have helped shape the identity of the offense. The early results show what Korelnicki is trying to build. Kansas opened the season with more than 600 yards of offense, giving the offensive coordinator an opportunity to evaluate his personnel while also demonstrating the potential of the system. Korelnicki's offensive philosophy is ultimately about adaptability without losing its identity. The Jayhawks want to be physical, explosive, and disciplined while constantly finding new ways to put their best players in position to succeed. That balance could become one of Kansas' biggest advantages as the season progresses. Going back over to The Athletic, part of nytimes.com, I found a story written by Andrew Marchand, publication date of September 10th, and the title is Mike Tomlin's NFL Debut for NBC. He needs the tapeworm to reach his TV potential. The biggest NFL TV signing of the offseason, NBC's rookie Mike Tomlin, dropped one of his Tomlinisms almost immediately as he assessed the Super Bowl-winning Seattle Seahawks before their game against the New England Patriots. Tomlin described how defending champions can be either hungry or driven. He then mentioned a tapeworm. His overall point was that as the hunted, not the hunter, you have to want it more. While it was a bit confusing, he could have been detailing his move from Super Bowl-winning Pittsburgh Steelers coach to studio analyst. Though Tomlin brought much-needed gravitas to the remodeled Football Night in America in his regular season debut, his performance left more of a question than a verdict. To borrow his terminology, does he have a tapeworm-like drive for TV or not? For sure, Tomlin has a lot of potential. His on-air presence is exceptional, as you want to know what he is going to say. He looked pretty comfortable on set and had the signals down on where to look as Maria Taylor quarterbacked a revamped NBC pregame show that will be on the road every week. Tomlin was a bit tepid, as it definitely wasn't fully clear whether this is just a timeout in his coaching career or if he's going full John Madden, leaving his whistle behind for good for TV. He provided some insight, but it was a little see no evil without a wow moment. The Seahawks' injuries on defense? Well, that could be a blessing in disguise, Tomlin decided, as Seattle's head coach Mike McDonald might be inclined to keep the game plan simple and players can be looser. Half full stuff, for sure. Tomlin is just 54, even though it feels like he has been around the NFL forever. When Taylor introduced Tomlin at the top of the pregame, she teased that the crew will have to tame Tomlin's urge to put a coach's headset on. It was a warm and an appropriate way to bring Tomlin on board. Just like the man he succeeded in Pittsburgh, CBS's Bill Cowher, Tomlin's name is probably going to float around every big coaching job that opens. Cowher consistently said no. Will Tomlin? Tomlin has been high on TV executives' wish lists for a long time. He received a big contract from NBC that, according to sources with knowledge of his deal, but who were not authorized to speak publicly, is a bit backloaded to entice him to stay longer. NBC clearly wants to build around Taylor and Tomlin. NBC made a good decision to change its format.
its studio show has consistently been the most watched on Sundays because it is wedged between the end of the afternoon games and the national spotlight matchup in prime time. It had too many people on the show and cut loose Tony Dungy, Rodney Harrison, Jack Collinsworth, and Matthew Berry. A new, improved dynamic was immediately evident. Less is more for each analyst. Tomlin joined holdovers Taylor, Devin McCourtney, Jason Garrett, and insider Mike Florio. It felt a little bigger, though, the format. It felt a little bigger, though the format was irregular for football night in America. The crew focused on previewing the opening night game rather than reacting to an afternoon slate of games like it will the rest of the season. The show's best moment belonged to McCourty. After Taylor and Tomlin mimicked shadow boxing following a Seattle segment about building team chemistry, McCourty said how his old Patriots teams used to unwind with some Trasket ball, setting up a garbage pail hoops to shoot. But after a late season loss, Tom Brady cut the basket, saying, "Hey guys, it's playoff time. Let's focus." Tomlin, who was younger than 39-year-old McDonald when he won his Super Bowl with the Steelers in 2009, can take us inside locker rooms and mindsets. How a coach translates that to TV is what breeds success. So while the tapeworm bit had its moments, it needs to be a little better designed to showcase Tomlin's unique insights. "I think you learn about yourself," Tomlin said, "not only as individuals, but as a collective after you win a world championship. You learn whether or not you are hungry or you're driven. Certainly, hunger can be satisfied. Driven is like a tapeworm. You want to do business when you are in their position with driven people. You need to minimize and eliminate the hungry and really elevate the driven, because that's what it is going to take to answer is what it's going to take to answer is some drive, and it's different being the hunted as opposed to being the hunters." Throughout the night, Tomlin had a few more quality Tomlinisms, including describing Jackson Smith and Najiba as running water, seemingly to allude to the smoothness of his route running. To reach the next level, Tomlin will need to reveal hard truths without regard for future jobs. At halftime, he showed a flash as the NBC crew previewed Thursday night's San Francisco 49ers versus Los Angeles Rams game in Melbourne. The 49ers arrived a week or so ago, while the Rams flew in just a day before, taking a completely opposite approach to the time difference. Tomlin was definitely behind San Francisco's plan. That is what we need more of from him. It's probably in him to be a star. How driven is he to succeed on TV? Does he have a tapeworm or not? Okay, here's another story from sports.yahoo.com. This story was written by Olivia Johnson. Date of publication is September 10th. And the title is "Clark Hunt Says New Chiefs Stadium Will Likely Not Be Named Arrowhead." Kansas City Chiefs Chairman and CEO Clark Hunt says the team's new stadium across the state line will likely not carry its world-famous name. Hunt spoke with Fox 4 Thursday morning ahead of the Chiefs' home opener, discussing his family. Hunt spoke with Fox 4 Thursday morning ahead of the Chiefs' home opener, discussing his family, Red Thursday, and what's ahead for the upcoming season. But the biggest news he shared centered on the team's new domed stadium in Kansas City, Kansas.
For the first time, Hunt directly addressed what the soon-to-be home of the Chiefs will be called. And despite its historic legacy and symbolism, he confirmed

0: Stadium, which is set to open in 2031. The stadium will introduce numerous state-of-the-art features into its design, like 70,000 seats, a fully enclosed roof with translucent ETFE panels, and more than 20,000 parking spots. However, the architects made it clear that they plan to honor the legacy, history, and unique design of Arrowhead Stadium by creating several overt and hidden features. According to the team, the new stadium's seating bowl will emulate Arrowhead's design with a drum deck for pregame and in-game ceremonies, a Chiefs Ring of Honor above the bowl, and viewing capabilities of the iconic military flyovers despite it being domed. Additionally, the stadium's size, shape, and roof geometry will be designed to maximize crowd noise, the team said, allowing Chiefs Kingdom to maintain its reputation as the loudest stadium in the world. And there are several renderings of the stadium shown in this article, inside and out. When asked on Thursday why Hunt decided to move to Kansas, he said, "Stadium projects are very complicated, and we worked very hard on both options. At the end of the day, we really just made a decision that was the best thing for the organization, and also the best thing for the community, was to build a new stadium." Hunt added, "To have a facility that can last 50 or 60 years, a facility that can help us host big events like a Super Bowl here in Kansas City or another World Cup when the World Cup comes back. So that was really our mindset." That's all the time we have for Sports Friday. If you have any questions about anything I've read, please call Audio Reader at 785-864-4600 or toll free at 1-800-772-8898. My name is Jerry Guffey.
1: Over the years, there have been a number of prominent blind or visually impaired pipers and drummers. Two of the most well-known today are Robbie Crowe of Glasgow and Austin Diepenhorst of San Diego. Each has risen to the higher grades of competition. Crowe as a longtime snare drummer and an accomplished solo competitor. Diepenhorst is a piper in the Cameron Highlanders of San Diego and one of the fastest rising solo competitors at the professional open level. Austin Diepenhorst is working hard to build up a track record of solo competition to set up acceptance to some of the bigger events in Scotland. After winning the 2015 and 2016 George Sheriff Memorial Amateur Invitational, he made the move to professional. He's been competing successfully since, including a second prize at the 2019 North American Championships at Maxville, Ontario, and a second prize in the United States Silver Medal at Winter Storm in 2019. For more information on blind pipers and drummers, go to pipesdrums.com/blindpipers. 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
7: 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I'm Cora Burton.
8: And I'm Bob Burton. During this next hour, Cora and I will be reading the advice columns, the commentaries, and the comics for the Chicago Sun-Times and the Chicago Tribune. 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
9: Let's start off with Asking Eric from the Chicago Tribune. Husband's poor hygiene choices marring otherwise great marriage. Dear Eric, My husband and I have been married

0: for 30-plus years. He's a great guy in most aspects, except for his hygiene. He doesn't brush his teeth enough. He doesn't take enough showers. He doesn't use deodorant. For some reason, he has taken to wearing hoodies, even when it's warm out, contributing even more to this smelly issue. His hands are even sticky when I try holding his hand. I say something every so often, but he accuses me of criticizing him too much. This has caused a cessation of intimate feelings from my end, as you might well understand. Please advise me as what to do about this sticky situation. Not so smelly spouse. Dear spouse, well, there is room in many relationships for slight differences in personal hygiene preferences. Your husband's habits are more extreme, at least from your description. Setting aside the danger he could be putting himself in health-wise, the lack of dental care is especially concerning. This isn't something you simply have to accept about him. There may be underlying issues or traumas that cause him to neglect personal hygiene practices. He doesn't have to just live with this if he doesn't want to. Wearing the hoodie in all temperatures, for instance, suggests there could be something else going on, but he has to want to look into it. You can encourage it, but if he's not open to feedback, you may not be able to make him get help. However, as with any other point of contention in your relationship, he needs to hear what you're communicating and communicate effectively back to you. He's free to do what he wants to with his body, of course, but his choice is impacting you and your marriage, and it behooves you to both find common ground. Talk to him again using this framing. You can acknowledge his bodily autonomy and tell him that you're not trying to criticize him, but rather you need his help with this issue that you share. You might point out that you've wanted to express intimacy physically, but have been unable to, and ask if he's noticed that. Then have a conversation about what you can both do to reach out to each other again. The benefit of this kind of conversation is that it depersonalizes the issue a little bit, which is helpful in the short term. Also, it can show you areas where you're not communicating well, which can help in the long term. Lastly, it invites you both to think creatively. There is more here than's on the side of his street, but by sharing your experience, you invite him to at least meet you in the middle. Dear Eric, recently a friend of mine sent me a clipping of an obituary of my ex-father's. We divorced a long time ago, and I am now happily married. However, my ex cheated on me, which she admitted to after we were divorced. Now I keep having visuals of her cheating in the back seat of her car while I waited to get her to get back from her nursing class. This happened many years ago, but seeing her father's obituary triggered these unpleasant memories. What to do? Bad memories. Dear memories, it's unpleasant but not uncommon for the vestiges of old traumas to float back up to the top of our minds unbidden, especially when triggered by something like this obituary. You might feel the impulse to resist them as your way of getting them to go away, but it's possible that resistance is the thing that keeps these mental images coming back. There may be something still unresolved for you about the dissolution of your relationship and your ex's cheating. This would make sense. It was an awful betrayal and likely created shockwaves throughout your life. There may also be a question lingering about what you're supposed to do with the information about your ex-fathers. An empathetic impulse may want to send condolences, even as the rest of you suspects that maintaining the distance you have is the best option. It may be healthiest, then, to acknowledge that there is old grief and new grief intermingling. Something as simple as saying to yourself, "I wish what happened hadn't happened. It changed me. This new information makes me sad, but there's nothing I can do about it," may take some of the power out of these memories. It may even be helpful for you to mentally wish your ex peace, wherever she is and whatever she's going through. This doesn't mean condoning what she did in the past. It's just releasing her and these new mental images. Unpleasant thoughts are sometimes a part of our brain asking for attention, but we can determine what kind of attention to give.
1: And dear Abby, you sometimes ask readers to share their pet peeves. I'm a public school teacher, and here's mine. Parents wonder why their children misbehave, argue with them, and act out with attention-getting behaviors. My advice to them: Put down those cell phones and pay attention to your kids. I just had a conference with a mother whose children argue, pout, and scream when they're told to do something at home. These children have no special needs and don't demonstrate those behaviors at school. Abby, the woman texted on her phone throughout the meeting. That behavior is not okay. The next time I encounter a parent who does it, I will ask the person if he or she would like to suspend the conference to take care of the pressing business. Perhaps those parents need to be embarrassed a bit so they'll realize how inappropriate texting or talking on the phone is when face-to-face with another person. From a venting educator. Dear educator, I agree that what the parent did was extremely rude. It sent the unmistakable message that not only was the meeting not important to her, but neither was anything you had to say. If you're asking me for permission to inform parents that cell phones must be silenced and out of sight during the conferences you have it. My advice is to say that as soon as the parent enters your classroom, you can frame it as parents following the same rules as students in your space. Dear Abby, I have three grown children. One son, Charles, with his wife and three elementary school-aged children, rents the house next to me for about $1,200 a month, less than I might charge a non-family renter. My other two kids live hundreds of miles away. My younger son, James, is unmarried and without children. He thinks I'm being unfair to him and his sister because I'm not charging the maximum rent the house might get, thereby reducing his inheritance. I place great value in having Charles and his family living next door to me. James thinks I should be regularly compensating him and his sister for what he claims I'm giving to Charles and his family. What do you think? From Landlord Dad. Dear Landlord Dad, I think it's presumptuous and ill-mannered of your younger son to count his inheritance while his father is still living and breathing. Charles' rent is between you and him. And frankly, James shouldn't be privy to the details of the arrangement. Tell your grasping younger son that every time he brings this up in the future, you'll deduct $1,200 from his share of the estate and divide it between Charles and his sister. Dear Abby, I have two daughters, ages 19 and 21. They both have jobs. My husband and I would like them to help pay for a family vacation because they expect expensive experiences. Are we wrong to ask them to contribute? From Helping Out in New York. Dear Helping, I don't think it would be wrong to enlighten your daughters about what the family vacation is costing. If their expectations will uncomfortably strain your budget, explain that you will need them to chip in so they can experience everything they want.
0: Here we have a column from Gene Robinson and Rashid Bashir regarding AI. Chicago can be where the world learns to build trustworthy AI. Artificial intelligence is advancing at breathtaking speed. Every week brings another breakthrough, another billion-dollar investment, and another prediction that AI will transform every sector of the economy. But the past few weeks has brought alarming breakthroughs of another type. AI agents going rogue. The companies involved were forthcoming and no harm was done. The question is whether we will wait for AI's Three Mile Island moment before deciding how to proceed responsibly. We must not, and Chicago can lead the way. Nuclear power promised limitless clean energy, but lost decades of public confidence after the partial meltdown of the nuclear reactor at Three Mile Island. Social media connected billions before society fully understood the platform's effects on children, mental health, and democracy. Genomics, by contrast, revolutionized medicine while developing ethical standards that helped earn public trust. Responsible innovation did not slow genomics, it enabled it. AI presents the same choice. Responsible AI is not about putting the brakes on innovation. It is the infrastructure that allows businesses and communities to adopt AI with confidence. It means developing AI that protects privacy, reduces bias, strengthens democratic institutions, uses energy wisely, and creates value for workers, companies, and communities. Around the world, a new competition is emerging. The winners won't necessarily be the places that build the largest AI models. They'll be the places that become synonymous with trustworthy AI. Achieving that moonshot requires more than great research. It requires an ecosystem that attracts talent, investment, and innovation. Universities have an essential role to play, not as the center of the ecosystem, but as its catalyst. Institutions such as the Discovery Partners Institute, a Chicago outpost of the University of Illinois Urbana-Champaign, exemplify this role by bringing together universities, national laboratories, companies, entrepreneurs, government, and civil society to accelerate innovation for the public good. Few metropolitan regions are better positioned than Chicago to bring those communities together. Responsible AI cannot be developed in the abstract. A hospital system has to encounter clinicians. An industrial system has to encounter workers and manufacturers. And a financial system has to encounter regulators and customers. The closer researchers are to the environments in which these systems will operate, the faster they can identify failures, understand trade-offs, and build technologies that work in practice. Chicago is the place where AI can encounter the full complexity of the real economy. Time and again, discoveries made in the region's universities and national laboratories have changed the world, while entrepreneurs, companies, and civic leaders transform those discoveries into industries. Yet too often, the next generation of companies and jobs grew elsewhere. Today's investments in quantum computing and tomorrow's investments in trustworthy AI offer an opportunity to write a different story, one in which this region not only helps invent the future, but also builds the ecosystem that brings it to life. Illinois investments in quantum are already strengthening the region's technical talent research capacity and innovation base. Combined with leadership in responsible AI, they position Chicago to build a technology economy that is globally competitive, equitable, and sustainable. Chicago can build the infrastructure for trustworthy AI, the research partnerships, testing environments, standards, workforce, and public-private collaborations that allow responsible AI to be invented, tested, deployed, and brought to market. In doing so, it will become a magnet for companies, entrepreneurs, and investors committed to building AI worthy of trust. Trust has always been good business. When hearing this idea, Chicago attorney and advisor Frank Tannerbaum reminded us that Intel transformed an invisible microprocessor into a competitive advantage through its iconic 1991 Intel Inside campaign. Tomorrow's AI economy will need a comparable mark of trust. Responsible AI made in Chicago could become the standard. Imagine products carrying a responsible AI made in Chicago designation, signaling that they met the highest standards of safety, transparency, and reliability. More than a slogan, it would become a competitive advantage. Businesses would increasingly choose locations where AI talented, trusted governance, and real-world deployment come together. Investors would gravitate toward environments that reduce uncertainty while accelerating innovation. Workers would embrace AI when they trust it and have the skills to use it. To be sure, no honest conversation about AI can sidestep its most immediate human concern, jobs. In offices, factories, hospitals, and classrooms, people are asking whether AI will make their skills obsolete. Those concerns deserve a plan, not just reassurance.
1: And Neil Steinberg writes, in this job, it helps to have stock phrases. That way, you don't have to think up something new and clever every time you answer an email. For instance, if a reader writes to me confused, my lucid, well-reasoned argument is just crazy to them, demanding I hold their hand and explain it to them again, perhaps using a felt board. I barely pause. Sir, I have found you an argument, I reply, quoting Samuel Johnson, but I am not obliged to find you an understanding. Not many Nazis actually write, but when imitators and admirers share their thoughts to stretch the term, often in argot I call the fascist plural, we were amused at your feeble semantic attempt at, I often deploy a line of my own, though well-worn from use. You know, the whole Nazi thing didn't work out so well for the Germans. It really didn't. What gets overlooked in the glare of their crimes, at least 70 million people were killed in World War II, in this toll includes 7 or 8 million German citizens and soldiers. Quite a lot, really. Not to mention their country pulverizing and divided in half, with the Soviets ushering a half century of jackboot repression. What I'm really saying is, look to history, because history is a guide. We see how hatred blows back in the face of the hater. The old adage, hatred is taking poison and expecting someone else to die, is true, and on a national scale, multiplies. Didn't end well for Hitler. Despots surrounded by yes-men make awful blunders. Mao's communists remained in power, so got to write their history. But 30 million Chinese died in Mao's incompetence-induced famines. They don't teach that in China. Squelching history is what totalitarians do, and budding totalitarians. This past week, the U.S. Interior Department announced it will be putting warning signs outside the Smithsonian, advising the displays within are hopelessly biased. Every accusation of this administration is a confession, because they include bad stuff, and not the cavalcade of greatness leading up to the apotheosis of national joy, triumph, and achievement of Donald Trump, Imperator Supremus Maxime Gloriae. The whole putting your name on everything hustle is a play right out of the ancient tyrant playbook. For Ramses II, chiseling his name onto the tombs of the previous pharaohs, including his own father, to Stalin, airbrushing opponents out of historical photos. To our president, bent on tearing down the Kennedy Center if his name can't be emblazoned on it, destroying a cultural center that has enriched our citizens for 50 years, effacing the name of a beloved, martyred president. I remember a time when the shock of that hissy fit, embarrassed as a toddler, would have convulsed the nation. Now it's just another day. Far-right nationalism isn't just on the march here. If you need more perspective, and yes, I know the nation is divided between those who figured it out a long time ago and those who never will, look to Europe. The Germans are at it again. The Alternative for Deutschland, Alternative for Germany, or AfD, a far-right party dusting off the foreigners equals bad strategy. So popular there in the 30s, shocked that nation earlier this month with a strong election showing in a small state in the former East Germany. They are now a player in German national politics, and it is no mystery the game they want to play. The party's election platform pledged to push artistic institutions to celebrate pre-war German history, break from the influences of multiculturalism, and end Germany's guilt complex about the country's Nazi past, the New York Times reported Saturday. Yeah, can't have schools spilling the beans about the massive ruin that resulted from evil philosophy they're using to try to feel alive today. It's like the Germans brought a tiger cub home and immediately went around the house throwing away certain books. Tim's for not being mauled by tigers, and first aid for tiger owners and such, because tigers are so cool. The United States is a great country, its history filled with glory. We invented freedom, at least the idea that you could run your own life and not dance to the tune of kings. But it's also filled with a heartbreaking litany of times when we betrayed our best principles. Like right now, when our leadership is in the clutches of a crybaby who spends his day clutching at glory no rational history nor decent populace would afford him. A blizzard of government snowflakes trying to avoid the ray of sun that will, please God, someday melt them away.
0: Here we have Dan Tully's column. Resolution from 2001 is being treated like a forever law for forever wars. As of last Friday, a quarter century has elapsed since the 2001 authorization for use of military force, AUMF, became law. When U.S. Senator Dick Durbin and U.S. Representatives Danny Davis and Jan Schakowsky depart D.C. in January, no Illinois legislator who voted for the AUFM will remain in office. In fact, only 32 lawmakers of the 2001 Congress will remain, or 6% of those who passed the AUMF. Despite the many years and departures, the AUMF still authorizes the president to use all necessary and appropriate force against those nations, organizations, or persons he determines planned, authorized, committed, or aided the terrorist attack that occurred on September 11th, 2001, in order to prevent any future acts of international terrorism against the United States. This expansive language served as the specific statutory authorization required under the War Powers Resolution. In primary effect, the AUMF was how Congress granted the president the necessary legal justification to use the military in response to the 9/11 attacks. But that was just the start. The AUMF has no end date. Scrambling to react to 9/11, Congress omitted any expiration language in the 2001 AUMF that would cause it to sunset or even periodically surface for renewal. Consequently, Presidents George W. Bush, Barack Obama, Donald Trump in his first term, and Joe Biden each cited the 2001 AUMF as the basis for the ongoing global war on terrorism and related counterterrorism operations in at least 22 countries. All four presidents advanced increasingly aggressive interpretations of the AUMF, allowing our military to target foreign actors associated with or ancillary to the forces that the AUMF might be argued to cover. Alongside the toll incurred by the rest of the world, America has paid a high price for war on terror, spending $8 trillion so far, according to a 2021 report by Brown University. Moreover, roughly 3 million Americans have served in the war on terror. 15,000 service members and contractors have been killed and 54,000 physically wounded. More than 30,000 veterans and active service members have died by suicide since 9/11. In such a permissive legal environment, enter Trump in his second term. With a Republican-controlled Congress, the president has used the military without even the courtesy of mentioning the AUMF. Instead, the Trump administration has cited inherent executive authority to order significant publicly named operations, including Rough Rider in Yemen, Midnight Hammer in Iran, Southern Spear in the Caribbean, Absolute Resolve in Venezuela, and Epic Fury in Iran. Not yet halfway through his term, Trump might expand the list further. He has proposed military action against Cuba, Greenland, Panama, and Oman, among others. A fundamental premise of our country's founding was that no one person, king or president, should alone choose when to fight other countries. The Constitution assigned to Congress the exclusive decision of whether to declare war. There can be reasonable debate about what declare means in the context of modern warfare. However, The reasonable interpretation is that no president should be able to initiate military action against a country without approval from Congress. This enumerated power works only if Congress exerts it, and Congress can restore balance to our government's war powers in three steps. First, Congress must repeal the 2001 AUMF. Carte blanche authorizations for war amount to quaint vestiges of trusting times between branches and should feature now only in history. Second, Congress should update the War Powers Resolution framework pertaining to the president's commitment of troops into hostilities abroad, specifically shortening the current 60-day automatic termination window to 15 days. As demonstrated by the current administration, much can be done in 60 days, especially when an operation is stopped on day 60 and resprung the next day under a new name. Third, Congress should fuse its war declaration powers to its war funding powers. Each year, Congress passes the National Defense Authorization Act, NDAA, which sets the military's budget and policy. In this legislation, Congress could insert language requiring that any expenditure of funds pursuant to a named operation greater than 15 days must be attributed to an operation already explicitly declared or otherwise authorized by Congress. This list can be classified, of course, and narrow exceptions can be made for truly exigent circumstances. Furthermore, Congress could attach criminal penalties similar to those in the Anti-Deficiency Act, such as that any political appointee in the Pentagon who approves funds in violation of this new NDAA requirement would face personal consequences. As most political appointees would opt to follow the law to protect their livelihoods, the administration would be forced to come to Congress to seek a pre-approval of any new operations abroad. 25 years ago, now mostly ex-legislators voted for the AUMF to equip the president with the tools necessary to meet the national security challenges facing our country at that time. The challenges have since evolved, as has the executive branch. Now Congress needs to not only retire some old tools, but also invest in new ones. The three steps I've outlined can do just that. Replace forever laws and wars with focused laws for specifically authorized operations.
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0: During this hour, we're reading the columns, commentaries, and comics from the Chicago Tribune and Sun-Times. Let's continue with more of today's commentaries and later, a few comics.
1: Sun-Times political columnist Rich Miller has these observations from Springfield. My associate, Isabel Miller, and I told subscribers earlier this month the Democrats for the Illinois House had been suddenly cut off from the Democratic Party of Illinois' lucrative postage discount program, which can save as much as one-third to half of campaign postage costs. Afterward, an extraordinary interaction occurred between the executive director of the House Democrats Caucus Campaign Committee and the chair of the Democratic Party of Illinois. Let's first break down a few differences in the two stories offered in separate explanatory emails sent to House Democrats. Democrats for the Illinois House's Tom McConnell explained the decision to walk away from the state parties this way. The financial structure proposed for participation in the coordinated campaign called for a $750,000 investment, followed by an adjusted $500,000 investment that demanded a payment from each individual House member. You, Speaker, declined to commit to payment from each House member. End quote. This unprecedented action to split from the Democratic Party of Illinois was taken less than 2 months before Election Day, without Illinois House Speaker Emanuel Chris Welch ever consulting members of his House Democratic Caucus. Welch has been under fire for months for how he has run the chamber, to the point where it's no longer a slam dunk that he will be reelected in January. Cutting out your members before taking such a late-in-the-game step probably isn't helping his cause. State Democratic Party of Illinois Chair Lisa Hernandez told House Democrats hours later that the party had reduced its ask twice, ultimately requesting just $400,000. The same contribution as the Senate, which has about half the number of members as the House and far fewer targeted races on the ballot. That's a pretty good deal. But the offer was still rejected, and for questionable reasons. The proposed DPI coordinated campaign structure called for Welch to demand $10,000 in contributions from every single House member, even increases where members don't have a race and don't have that amount of cash on hand, McConico wrote, giving the above-mentioned total of $500,000. Hernandez told a much different story. We did not demand that individual members personally write $10,000 checks to DPI. I asked members to help raise those funds, and I offered to make those fundraising calls myself. The $10,000 reflects federal limits on Levin funds, which help fund voter registration, voter contact, and get out the vote work through the coordinated campaign. Because those funds are limited to $10,000 from any one source, funding an operation of this size requires support from multiple contributors. I want to do whatever I could do to help us reach an agreement. There's a school of thought that Welch didn't want to ask some of his members to pony up $10,000 each, even with the state party help, to buy them into the party's coordinated campaign when, as mentioned above, several of his members are refusing to give him another term with the gavel. And the Welch allies may somehow see the hand of Governor J.B. Pritzker in all this, because Pritzker has not explicitly defended Welch during successive scandals this summer. A House Democratic official told another publication last week that Welch is also more concerned that a coordinated campaign would benefit the top of the ticket far more than legislative candidates. But the object of some past coordinated campaign mailers has been to use the popularity of the top of the ticket to boost legislative and down-ballot candidates. Welch also demanded a $2.1 million refund from the state party, which the party, in spirit of cooperation, complied with immediately. The money hadn't been spent on direct mail. Welch also demanded that the party comb through his files to determine whether he was owed a refund of another $2 million already given to DPI and mostly spent on mail. The state party spent last week working with its campaign vendors to look for any possible Welch money when it should have been working on its fall campaign operation. McConico said in her letter to members that it was possible that Welch would push for a special meeting of the state party to discuss the rift, but sources said Welch didn't have enough weighted votes to get the meeting called, especially with the clock ticking toward November. This is no way to run a rodeo.
0: Here we have a column by Willie Preston. If Chicago won't act to allow video gaming, the state must step in. The financial crisis threatening Chicago and the small businesses that make our city great are dire and require an all-hands-on-deck approach. This much was clear more than 9 months ago when the City Council approved video gaming terminals, or VGTs. This type of gaming was legalized statewide in 2009 and has generated billions in revenue for the state and for the local host localities. VGTs now generate more tax revenue for the state than the lottery. By conservative estimates, since video gaming was legalized in the state but not in the city, Chicago has lost out on an estimated $500 million in potential tax revenue. But 9 months after legalization, VGTs are still not being allowed by Mayor Brandon Johnson's administration, even while small restaurant and tavern owners are crying out for help as they get crushed by inflation and other rising costs. Simply put, the city cannot come to Springfield demanding legislators magically find $150 million for Chicago public schools while simultaneously refusing to implement a law that has already passed and would ultimately generate billions of dollars in tax revenue for the city and state. Chicago's recalcitrant to allow video gaming is the result of many factors over the years. Most recently, it is being driven by the Bally's Corporation, which has made a pretty bold argument that VGTs are part of the reason it is unable to fulfill its broken promises related to its temporary and in-progress casino projects. I call this argument bold because the Johnson administration has, for 9 months, refused to even license VGT machines, and the city refuses to crack down on the copycat and illegal sweepstakes machines that have proliferated in gas stations and bars across Chicago. Bally's failures are its own, but some of the rationale for the city's embargo has been echoed by aldermen who cite the potential for small businesses that host VGTs to be burglarized because of the hard cash flow into and out of their establishments. This is a fixable issue and one I take just as seriously as the strain being put on the city's tax revenues and on neighborhood establishments struggling to get by. That's why, in the veto session of the General Assembly, I am proposing an emergency package of legislation to allow a cashless option for VGT operators, establishments, and customers to eliminate the legitimate fears of burglary and related crimes. And more broadly, my legislation would compel the city to finally implement the VGT program in Chicago. We cannot allow one business in one ward to dictate policy for an entire city. Under my proposal, municipalities such as Chicago that have legalized VGTs would be required to establish a licensing process within 60 days of an ordinance's effective date and review applications within 30 days of receipt. If the municipality fails to meet those deadlines, authority to license VGT operations would transfer to the state of Illinois for establishments that meet the existing legal requirements. Dozens of VGT operators and establishments already have received their state licenses and submitted them to the city of Chicago. The process remains stalled, however, as they wait for the city to review and approve their applications. Our hospitality industry is hanging on by a thread, especially in the neighborhoods. If this administration is too afraid of Bally's to act to save the taxpayers and the small businesses of this city, we must act, and we will.
1: From the Sun-Times comes this opinion piece written by Joshua Lavra, a New York-based artist, principal at Hope Lab, and a Public Voices Fellow on Youth Well-Being and Power with the Op-Ed Project and Hope Lab. A scam text, a forgotten password, an insurance bill written in a language no one seems meant to understand. For millions of Americans, these are the everyday tasks of caring for an aging parent, and increasingly, of parenting the people who once parented us. About one in every four Americans is now a family caregiver, a 45% increase over the last decade. And since most care recipients are adults over 75, we often frame this as a story about aging boomers. But the old untold half of that story is that the younger people on the other end of those phone calls, hospital visits, and late-night emergencies, young people who are also at a time when it feels like the world is imploding, trying to figure out how to live their own lives. If this feels unfamiliar, let's consider the data. In the U.S., a recent national study estimates about 1.6 million teens ages 15 to 18 and 2 million young adults ages 19 to 22 provide care to adults, about 1 in 10 people their age. Other research shows that as many as 5.4 million children and adolescents in this country are quietly supporting parents, grandparents, siblings, or other relatives who need help because of illness, disability, mental health challenges, or substance abuse. A recent New York Times Magazine investigation makes visible what this data can obscure. When formal care systems fall short, the work does not disappear. It often lands on whoever is at home, including children. These are not edge cases. This is a generation quietly holding the infrastructure of American family life together. And it's not just physical care. The Census Bureau found that 4.3 million adults sent voluntary financial support to their parents in 2020, totaling roughly $17.5 billion. That figure is more than the entire federal budget for WIC, W-I-I-C, and Head Start that same year. Programs designed to support children funded at about the same scale as kids quietly supporting parents. This reality lands differently depending on where you sit. In cultures where multi-generational households are the norm and elder care is understood as a collective project, young people may still shoulder heavy responsibility, but they are less likely to do it alone and without support. Elsewhere, where adulthood is framed as a solo achievement and families are often scattered across geographies, reverse parenting often plays out in private, over text and FaceTime, without the community infrastructure that would make it sustainable. Distance compounds everything. When the closest member of a six-hour flight away, every crisis becomes a logistical emergency on top of an emotional one. Certainly, the issue is not whether young people should care for their parents. Love, obligation, and reciprocity are part of so many family stories, including mine. The question is why we've accepted a system that relies on 22-year-olds to backstop the failures of our health, housing, and retirement systems. There will be another panic phone call tonight about a bill, a lab result, or a fall. On one end will be a parent who deserves real care. On the other, a young person quietly rearranging their life to provide it. In the space between these two realities, love becomes spreadsheets, airport runs, extra shifts, and whispered reassurances at sleepless hours. It's beautiful, ordinary, world-saving work, and it is far too heavy to keep pretending it can be carried alone. As former First Lady Rosalind Carter said, there are only four kinds of people in the world: those who have been caregivers, those who are currently caregivers, those who will be caregivers, and those who will need a caregiver. Which are you?
0: Here we have an editorial from the Tribune. Quantum is not AI, folks, and Chicago is not building a lakefront data center. Repeat after us. The Illinois Quantum and Microelectrics Park, IQMP, in development on 128 acres of the former U.S. Steel Southwork site on Chicago's south side will not be a collection of power-sucking, water-drinking data centers. Repeat after us. Quantum computing is not threatening to take over humanity. The emergent technology, commonly known as artificial intelligence, is demanding data centers to allow it to feed on everything humans have written down, including our editorials and this newspaper stories, and then being trained on all of that data to enable it to think for itself, kinda. Quantum computing draws on the strange laws of subatomic physics to perform certain calculations far faster than conventional computers ever could. It lives in a world of math, you might say, and inhabits an abstract landscape of qubits, algorithms, and probabilities. It does not hallucinate on your laptop, edit your journal, or write your emails in your own voice. Why do we feel this need to articulate what surely reads to some readers as statements of the obvious? The answer is that we talked in some depth with the people behind the IQMP, and we discussed with them the emergent political problem they now face when it comes to developing and scaling for Chicago something akin to a new university campus on a brownfield industrial site that long has been contributing precisely nothing to our economy. They are finding that the fear and loathing of data centers and AI is confusing people, understandably so, in the current environment. But we feel the need to help them set the record straight. Why does Chicago have this IQMP when so few cities do? Simply put, IQMP CEO and University of Illinois professor Harley Johnson told us, it's because the federal government years ago recognized the combined quantum research potential of Chicago's great universities and research centers, such as the University of Illinois system, the University of Chicago, Northwestern University, Fermi Lab, and Argonne National Laboratory, sparking initial funding that got this city ahead of a competitive pack. IQMP is being managed and operated as a so-called university-related organization, an LLC owned by the Board of Trustees of the University of Illinois. But all these trusted local institutions have a say in the governance of the IQMP, which stands to create as many as 10,000 jobs. Working for such private sector tenants as IBM, Pasquale, PSI Quantum, and Quantum Machines. Palo Alto, California-based PSI Quantum is an anchor tenant, and President and CEO Victor Peng was happy to tell us that his company intended to build at the IQMP the world's first utility-scale fault-tolerant quantum computer. Brad Henderson, the CEO of P33, an organization formed to drive technology initiatives in Chicagoland, told us that university and private sector buildings will stand side by side as the park is built out. He also pointed out that these new jobs are not all for PhDs or brainiac computing whizzes. Many will be what Henderson called accessible white-collar work, involving looking after buildings, systems, and machines, and doing similar tasks to what you might find at a technological university. And of course, these decent jobs will be located proximate to an economically disadvantaged section of Chicago. Henderson and Johnson also insisted that the new quantum campus will be a good steward of its lakefront setting, preserving and even expanding access to Lake Michigan and maintaining the existing parkland. You will, they said, be able to walk your dog around the variety of buildings expected to emerge there over the next several years. And the two men promised expansive community programming, such as supporting a science Olympiad, which, let's just stipulate, was not one of the things top of mind for U.S. Steel at this site back in the day. Unsurprisingly, given that these are hellenic days for NIMBY groups, there have been objectors to what feels to us like something all Chicagoans should support. Mayor Brandon Johnson found himself somewhat ambushed at one of those meetings, and to his credit, the mayor did not stoke these irrational fears. Certainly, the IQMP should be held to its economic, aesthetic, and environmental promises, but this is a feature, not a bug, in Chicago's future.
1: We turn now to the horoscopes for today, September 21st, beginning with the insights of Georgia Nichols. She writes that if today is your birthday, author Stephen King, born in 1947, shares your birthday. You are artistic, innovative, and original. You're fascinated with new and unusual experiences. This is a year about creating solid foundations in your life, both physically and internally. Simplicity is key. Stay grounded and level-headed. And now the signs. For Aries, she says, your high viz as this day begins. People notice you. It's a high-energy day and excellent for communication with partners, spouses, and your kids. Taurus, although this is a positive day with lots of upbeat energy to get things done, be aware that bosses, parents, VIPs, and the police might throw you a curveball. Gemini, unexpected opportunities to travel, as well as explore avenues in publishing, the media, medicine, and the law, could be a blessing today because you're full of creative ideas. Cancer, be ready to compromise today because this might be a factor you have to deal with. Double-checking banking details and anything to do with shared property because something might surprise you. Leo, your communication skills are excellent today because you're a walking example of the power of positive thinking. Don't hesitate to entertain big plans. Virgo, ka-ching! This is an excellent day for financial negotiations. Trust your money-making ideas. However, if shopping, you might be tempted to spend big, so keep your receipts. Libra, today Mercury is in your sign dancing with lucky Jupiter, which makes you feel happy and friendly. Group activities will appeal. Scorpio, you might be caught off guard by a family discussion or a family member, probably a female, who has strong feelings about something. Tread carefully. Sagittarius, pay attention to everything you say and do because this is a mildly accident-prone day. Nevertheless, your dealings with friends, groups, and organizations will be successful. Capricorn, keep an eye on your money and possessions today because something unexpected could impact them. Guard against loss, theft, or damage. Aquarius, today your feelings are intense. Your routine might be interrupted by something unexpected. You might be encouraged by something related to politics, the news, medicine, the law, or education. And Pisces, this is an excellent day for financial discussions, especially regarding shared property and inheritance, taxes, debt, and insurance issues, because you'll come out smelling like a rose.
0: And here's Maggie Helena, and it's what she has to say. Aries, a friend could help restore your confidence, or you could be the one to buck up someone else. With positive and building stars, tasks could go considerably more smoothly. Wrap up everything you can. Taurus, when your claims are backed up by solid skills, that's not self-aggrandizement. That's just relating facts. You could be well positioned to make a significant contribution that brings big rewards. Gemini, notice if your interest in allaying yourself with an organization has its roots in full alignment of belief or just comes from a desire to be a part of something. Cancer, time with someone close could be sexy or could be illusionary. This pattern could go either way or both ways. Leo, making chores into a game could lighten the mood, but don't lose touch with long-range needs and objectives. The next week or so could go by time for a financial move if your individual cycle line up too. Virgo, you might knock it out of the park creatively now. Your imagination could take you far outside any known boxes. Libra, something could be clouding your judgment about a domestic or home improvement matter. Give it another day for greater clarity. Scorpio, while your imagination could be over the top, your credibility might briefly suffer if no one gets your genius. Sagittarius, don't fake yourself out about money. Be sure you're proceeding based on real numbers instead of what you want to believe. Capricorn, get your confidence from the real facts and situation, not what you hope to be so, and you'll feel more grounded in your choice. Aquarius, you could come across as the leader today. Don't be afraid to step into a larger role. A shared situation could get resolved or get removed from your plate for some reason quite soon. Pisces, it can be easier to blame yourself for mistakes than to run a victory lap for every win. Don't do that to yourself.
1: And that music reminds us it's time to leave you with a few comics, beginning with Daddy's Home. The dad walks in to see his wife, Peggy, and son, Elliot, reading, but the dad announces, "Looks like I'm going to have to go away on a business trip for a few days, guys. Sorry, I know it'll be tough without me, but and they're not paying any attention to him at all. They're both reading and says, "Hey, don't panic all at once." And to make it worse, Elliot says, "You still here, Dad?" Curtis comes, is talking, he was sitting with his brother, and his dad comes in. And the dad says, "Hey, boys, where's your mother?" "Grocery shopping." "Ah, good. I have a surprise gift for her. You boys help me bring it in. I found this perfectly good chair out on the sidewalk." And Curtis knowingly says, "Every woman's idea of a gift is furniture found on the street." And from Grand Avenue, Grandma's asking the kids, did you do your English homework? And the boy says, Michael says, "Nope." "Why not?" "I'm not English. I'm American. I have no loyalty."

0: have pickles. And Earl is watching TV. And he says, wow, that thing is amazing. And Opal says, what thing? He says, that thing on the TV ad. And she says, well, what is it? And he says, I'm not sure, but it looks really cool. And she says, well, what does it do? And he says, I have no clue, but I want one.
1: That's all the time we have today for the reading of the columns and commentaries from the Chicago Sun-Times and the Tribune. I'm Bob Burton.
0: And I'm Cora Burton. Our producer has been Sandy Murillo, broadcasting from the Chicago Lighthouse. 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
3: Thomas Blind Tom Wiggins was an extraordinary American pianist and composer. He was born on May the 25th, 1849. He was blind from birth and born into slavery on the Wiley Edward Jones Plantation in Harris County, Georgia. Despite his challenges, Blind Tom displayed remarkable musical talent. By age four, he'd compose his first tune, The Rainstorm, after hearing rain on a tin roof. His skills caught the attention of General James Neal Bethune, who allowed Tom to live in a room with a piano. Tom's abilities were astonishing. He could repeat conversations up to 10 minutes long, and even recite political speeches with precision. Bethune hired him out for concerts, earning up to $100,000 a year, an enormous sum for the time. Blind Tom's legacy endures as one of the best-known American performing pianists and black musicians of the 19th century. His story is both inspiring and tragic, highlighting the complexities of talent, exploitation, and disability in history. His extraordinary music has inspired lovers of music worldwide, including Elton John, who composed a song in his honor.
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5: 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That it would touch down at exactly 3:17 p.m. and I told you the exact path it would take, you would, of course, prepare. You would talk with your loved ones, and you'd make a plan today. It's true. I can't tell you a tornado will strike tomorrow.
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7: Hello, I'm Patty Interante. You are listening to Chris Radio. During this hour, I will be reading articles from the entertainment sections from today's Chicago Tribune and Chicago Sun-Times. We begin with the Almanac from the Chicago Tribune. On September 21st, in 1792, the French National Convention voted to abolish the monarchy. In 1866, novelist H.G. Wells was born in Bromley, England. In 1874, composer Gustav Holst was born in Cheltenham, England. In 1897, the New York Sun published its famous editorial in which Francis P. Church answered 8-year-old Virginia O'Hanlon's question, "Is there a Santa Claus?" In 1934, singer-songwriter Leonard Cohen was born in Montreal. In 1937, The Hobbit by J.R.R. Tolkien was published. In 1938, a hurricane swept over parts of New York, New Jersey, and New England, claiming more than 600 lives. In 1947, author

Stephen King was born in Portland, Maine. In 1948, Milton Berle made his debut as permanent host of the Texaco Star Theater on NBC. In 1949, the People's Republic of China was proclaimed by its communist leaders. In 1950, actor Bill Murray was born in Evanston. In 1964, Malta gained independence from Britain. In 1970, NFL Monday Night Football debuted on ABC as the Cleveland Browns defeated the visiting New York Jets 31-21. In 1973, the Senate confirmed Henry Kissinger as Secretary of State. In 1976, Orlando Letelier, one-time foreign minister to Chilean President Salvador Allende, was killed when a bomb exploded in his car in Washington. In 1977, Burt Lance, the embattled budget director under President Jimmy Carter, resigned after weeks of controversy over his past business and banking practices. In 1981, the Senate confirmed Sandra Day O'Connor as the first female member on the Supreme Court. In 1982, National Football League players began a strike that lasted 57 days. In 1983, in a speech to the U.S. Chamber of Commerce, Interior Secretary James Watt described a special advisory panel consisting of, quote, a black, a woman, two Jews, and a cripple, end quote. Watt later apologized and resigned. In 1987, NFL players went on strike, mainly over the issue of free agency. In 1982, Hurricane Hugo, packing winds of up to 135 miles per hour, crashed into Charleston, South Carolina. In 1996, the board of all-male Virginia Military Institute voted to admit women. In 1998, President Bill Clinton's videotaped grand jury testimony was publicly broadcast. Also in 1998, Olympic gold medal track star Florence Griffith Joyner was found dead at her home in Mission Viejo, California. She was 38. In 1999, a powerful earthquake in Taiwan killed more than 2,400 people. In 2001, Congress approved $15 billion to help an airline industry reeling from the September 11th terrorist attacks. In 2003, NASA's aging Galileo spacecraft deliberately plunged into Jupiter's turbulent atmosphere, bringing a fiery conclusion to a 14-year exploration of the solar system's largest planet and its moons. In 2004, the death toll in Haiti from deluges caused by Tropical Storm Jeanne topped 700. In 2005, Hurricane Rita swirled toward the Gulf Coast as a Category 5, 165-mile-per-hour monster, as more than 1.3 million people in Texas and Louisiana were evacuated. Also in 2005, former National Organization for Women President Molly Yard died in Pittsburgh. She was 93. In 2011, after a final appeal was rejected by the U.S. Supreme Court, the state of Georgia executed Troy Davis for the murder of a police officer in 1989, despite concerns in some quarters about the quality of evidence linking him to the crime. In 2013, Somali militants killed at least 67 people and injured 175 others in a four-day siege at the Westgate Shopping Mall in Nairobi, Kenya. In 2014, election officials declared Ghani Ahmadzai the winner of Afghanistan's disputed presidential election. Now let's take a look at today's TV listings. On CBS Channel 2 at 7 p.m., FBI 3 Up, 3 Down. 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
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Moving on to entertainment news, from the Sun-Times we have Riot Fest's Muddy Sets. William Shatner, Patti Smith deliver inspiring sets on final day of festival, by Selena Fregasi for the Sun-Times. After heavy rains pummeled the Chicago area overnight and Sunday, organizers delayed the start of Riot Fest by a few hours as crews tried to clean up the grounds at Douglas Park. But with continued rain throughout the day, the park grew muddier and muddier, making it difficult for festgoers to navigate from stage to stage. People were seen getting stuck in the mud, and shoes were left behind in the sludge. Mother and daughter Sue and Shannon Stasek came to the festival to see Patti Smith and Elvis Costello. Quote, "I don't care about the rain, but this is epic mud," Sue said, adding, "I worry for other people when I see them slip. It's the mother in me," end quote. The weather prompted the cancellation of other events in the area Sunday, including the Chicago River Swim, but Riot Fest pressed on with the final day. Sunday's anticipated acts included the debut of 95-year-old William Shatner and his metal band The Blank Uckers, 90s icon Alanis Morissette, and Chicago-born Patti Smith. William Shatner. At 95 years old, Star Trek legend William Shatner has explored his latest new frontier, fronting a metal band at a musical festival. The actor-slash-commercial guru debuted the project at Riot Fest Sunday, giving some fans a sneak peek at a sanctioned after-show at Park West Saturday night. And it was everything fans could have hoped for: a mix of dramatic flair, his nonsensical banter, and some solid music curation. He was backed by the Uckers, a hair metal motley crew featuring guitarist and musical director Marcus Nand, also of Mike Tramp, Candace Knight, bassist Phil Soussan, Ozzy Osbourne, Billy Idol, guitarist Britt Lightning, Vixen, Cactus, and drummer Fred Aching, Kings of Thrashing, Dead Groove, Fracture. The set offered ubiquitous metal covers of classics like Ozzy Osbourne's Crazy Train. Shatner didn't sing as much as he delivered spoken word diatribes that drew on his theater background. It's also not far off from what he's done musically in the past. Shatner's performance on Sunday sent a positive message. You can always find ways to live long and prosper and achieve your wildest dreams no matter your age. Patti Smith. Quote, "I was born in a blizzard in Chicago, so I guess I'm a bad weather girl," Patti Smith said at the top of her set, trying to give the crowd any kind of explanation for Sunday's unstoppable rain that turned Douglas Park into a shell of itself by the evening performance.
It was difficult to find any patch of grass to stand on within the growing mud explosion. Attendees were seen getting stuck in pits trying to make their way to the rise stage, though making it felt like a victory to take in the glory of the punk poet. Unsurprisingly, she had one of the most political sets of the weekend, opening strongly with, "People have the power." Quote, "In 1986, Fred Sonic Smith and I wrote this song for the future, and the future is now," she said to introduce the anthemic classic. "Chicago, don't forget it. Use your voice." End quote. Later, Smith dedicated "Pissing in a River" to the beleaguered Lake Ontario and also took a few moments to discuss Palestinians ahead of a reverent, peaceable kingdom. Quote, "23 years ago, we wrote this song for the Palestinian people. That was 23 years ago, and we had, at that time, some hope that the world would band together and people would do the right thing," she said, calling the conflict, quote, "one of the great heartbreaks of our time," end quote, adding, quote, "we will always hope for the Palestinian people, and this song is for them," end quote. The hour-long set was a masterful display of Smith's powerful messages and creative songwriting. Sincere Engineer. Chicago music continued to have a strong presence at Riot Fest as Sincere Engineer took the stage Sunday afternoon. It marked the fourth time the homegrown punk band has played the event, with previous outings in 2019, 2022, and 2024. Like clockwork, the Four Pieces' latest appearance was all about corn dogs. Since releasing the 2017 song Corn Dog Sonnet No. 7, the foodstuff has become a de facto mascot for the band. Most of the time, there's at least one person who comes dressed up in a meat and bun costume, sans ketchup where possible, and fans routinely engage in a corn dog mosh pit while holding the carnival food or associated signage. But this year took the obsession to a whole new level as DoorDash crew members handed out free corn dogs just as Sincere Engineer launched into the song. Quote, "I've also never played in a raincoat or boots before," singer Deanna Belos added about another new milestone for the band driven by the day's abysmal weather. Quote, "This feels strange. It looks like we are all at the Bass Pro Shop. Do I look like Oasis in this jacket?" she joked, referencing the outerwear favored by the British band's singer Liam Gallagher. Belos' candor and fun-natured attitude is just one of the attributes that have drawn fans to Sincere Engineer's orbit over the past 10 years the band has been active. In 2025, the group released its anniversary documentary, Nobody's Gonna Do It For You, which covered its consistent rise as part of Chicago's new punk wave. Hard-edged songs like Twist My Tongue and Anemia have also put Sincere Engineer on the map. They wisely added both to the set, along with cuts from 2026 album Probable Cause, which continues to give them a strong grip, strong enough to keep holding on to the corn dog lore. Largemouth. Largemouth lived up to their name as the teen punk rockers christened the final day of Riot Fest shortly after the rain delay lifted and gates opened at 2 p.m. Quote, "If you're scared, you should have stayed the F blank blank blank home," screamed the 16-year-old singer Jorgi Santopoulo to start the set. There was no fear to be found on the faces of the few dozen who raced from the main entrance to catch the set, dodging pools of water and mud pits along the way. Along with his brothers, 15-year-old bassist Jeremy and 11-year-old drummer Oliver, Largemouth is the youngest band to play Riot Fest this year.
especially if you add in the small baby their dad/manager Isaiah brought out at one point, making the kids' hands clap into the microphone. The group rounded out by 16-year-old percussionist Oliver Mendoza and 18-year-old D'Angelo Esquivel was one of the four community bands booked by Riot Fest to represent talent from the event's backyard in North Lawndale and Little Village. Largemouth won the final spot in a Battle of the Bands contest during a 24th Ward end of summer celebration held in early August. Members are from a little bit of everywhere, however, including the northwest suburbs. Their musical blend offers a wide range, too, with Nirvana, Motorhead, and a bit of hardcore bubbling up on songs like Keep a Secret. On others, the five-piece introduced a jazzy mix and more traditional Latin sounds, furthered by the addition of Mendoza on congas. All of it got the small but mighty crowd moshing and covered in mud, marking another big moment for the young band. You are listening to entertainment news from the Chicago Tribune and Chicago Sun-Times on Chris Radio. This next Sun-Times article is titled, An Intimate Night with Phoebe. Musician takes Chicago off the grid for a phone-free lost weekend. By Matt Moore, staff reporter. With a strict no-phones policy, a heap of ethereal indie folk rock cuts, and a set design that could convince someone they had an encounter of the third kind, singer-songwriter Phoebe Bridgers took fans off the grid for an emotional stop on her headlining arena tour at the United Center on Saturday. Bridgers held court on two stages, one anchored by her nine-piece band and the other most reserved for more stripped-down arrangements. A gulf of adoring fans separated the two raised platforms as thousands in the arena's seats watched with full attention, low-lit masses devoid of the white glow of a cell phone screen. All eyes were trained on the 32-year-old singer-songwriter. Bridger's Legion surrendered their phones at the UC's front gates to security, who also quickly sealed smartwatches and other devices in a yonder pouch connected to a lanyard that some wore around their necks like a dog cone. While Bridgers is not the first entertainer to use yonder pouches, her choice is notable because of her Gen Z millennial fan base. That much was clear during Bridgers' 2021 Pitchfork Fest performance in Union Park, where hundreds of phones went up to film the chorus of Kyoto, one of her most popular songs. Kyoto was still one of Saturday night's biggest sing-alongs, but it was striking to scan the crowd and see seemingly everyone hands-free, lifting their voices and moving to the music. Security, armed with binoculars and radios, also scanned, ready to toss any scofflaws. Saturday marked the second of Bridgers' two-night stint at the UC for her lost tour in support of her first solo full-length album in 6 years. Lost Weekend, released August 14th, has the type of raw lyricism and sweeping arrangements that have endeared Bridgers to an ardent fan base and builds on those themes of love and loss to reach acceptance, aided by a progressive blend of synth beds and folk rock instrumentation. The show began with the low chromatic tones of Bridgers' voice through a vocoder on the outside, sounding like a millennial Laurie Anderson, as the crowd hushed to near silence and faced a mysterious dome covering the main stage. The song transported fans to her father's funeral in 2023 when she sang, "One more time for old time's sake, I'll watch him get carried away," employing a devastating dark humor to process loss and a complicated relationship. She continued that exercise over the course of her stellar hour and 45-minute set on Saturday,
a show that successfully took the quietness of her guitar-driven songs to flashy, arena-headlining heights without sacrificing the intimacy she has become known for. The dome, covering the main stage, would eventually steam and slowly lift, revealing Bridgers and Company once they kicked into motion sickness, eliciting loud cheers as she guided them through a set list featuring a balance of new songs from Lost Weekend and passionate sing-alongs of her older material. Alone on the second stage, Bridgers elaborated on her decision to ban phones, explaining that she's had a hard few years, acknowledging that many people share that same experience. For her, she said, processing the death of her dad amid outside attention feels impossible. It's hard to cry with camera phones trained on you, she said, though she, quote, knows it's annoying to give up your phone for a couple of hours, end quote. The people were willing to come and do that meant a lot to her, she said to Cheers. Quote, shout out to anyone who has a complex relationship with their parents. I love you, she said, before going into Still Standing, a heart-wrenching song about her father. I can't imagine you dead, but you are every day. Thank you for everything, she sang to a reverently silent arena that flickered in various places with fans holding lighters. Spending a largely distraction-free night with Bridger's music means a soul-wrenching dive into the depths of the musician's emotional interior and your own. That made the moment she burst onto the main stage with Bobby, a major key ode to finding new love, feel all the more hard won. Quote, this could be the end of wanting, Bridgers sang, eyes closed. Back on the second stage with Scott Street from her 2017 debut Stranger in the Alps, she capped the night with the house lights up for one last sing-along, Bodies Swaying. It was the kind of thing many might reach for their phones to capture, but on Saturday it was a moment, then a memory. Moving over to the Tribune for their entertainment news, we have Galecki channels Tennessee Williams in Kowalski at Looking Glass Theater by Chris Jones for the Chicago Tribune. John Galecki is quite the revelation as Tennessee Williams. Why? Because Galecki clearly understands and knows how to actualize on a stage the famous 20th century playwright's bespoke cocktail of vulnerability, humility, humor, horniness, and lust for power. Or, to put all that another way, Galecki, a superb stage actor with an early career history at Chicago's Steppenwolf Theater, reveals to us a character in equal measures sweet as iced tea and as ruthless as Stanley Kowalski, a fictional creation wherein he revealed far more of himself than most fans of A Streetcar Named Desire realized. Sure, Williams' persona flavored that play's Blanche DuBois, too, but as his biographer John Lahr later argued with gripping veracity, Williams' real self-portrait was Stanley, not Blanche. In what I assume is a bid for a potential Broadway run to follow, a very reasonable goal, Galecki has been added to the cast of a Chicago tryout of playwright Greg Ostrin's Kowalski, an off-Broadway play from early 2025 that recreates and riffs upon the real-life meeting in Williams's Provincetown, Massachusetts home between Williams, basking in the rise of his post-The Glass Menagerie reputation, and a young, raw Marlon Brando. The film director Elia Kazan had sent the brooding and combustible young actor to Williams to gain the reluctant playwright's favor as a potential Stanley in A Streetcar Named Desire. The 90-minute play, now ensconced along Chicago's Magnificent Mile, is a very enjoyable bit of showbiz apocrypha, imagining how Brando, who now is most zestfully played by Jacob Moskowitz, L., using his method acting
training from Stella Adler's studio to audition in Williams's living room in ways that went way, way beyond reading the lines. Also in the mix are Williams's famously handsome, famously restless lover, Pancho Rodriguez, Reese Dos Santos, and Margot Jones, Allison Simmet, the naive Dallas-based director who championed Williams's early career and whom he later discarded as superfluous to his now bloated requirements, and Joe, Ellie Ricker, Brando's girlfriend and, you might say, his accomplice in the Williams seduction. Galecki has taken a multi-year break from acting since the end of The Big Bang Theory, and frankly, I'm not sure many people outside of those of us who saw him in Steppenwolf's Drawer Boy with John Mahoney and Frank Galati, and Pop Mom with Laurie Metcalf ever knew what he can do on a stage. Well, he can do plenty. He is something of a method guy himself, consciously or otherwise, and he struck me Saturday as a consummate Tennessee, at least as I have come to imagine him through reading his diaries, watching his media appearances, and devouring the voluminous biographies, and, of course, seeing the relentlessly autobiographical plays. Ostrin really has penned a gossipy, juicy little play packed with humor and action and smoldering with sex. Audiences tend to like shows where they know more than the characters, and since we are all aware of what happened with Brando in Streetcar and beyond, the pleasure here comes mostly from watching Galecki's Williams figure out this hurricane that just hitchhiked to his door and fixed his plumbing. The one thing I'd suggest working on would be the underwritten Joe, especially because the fabulous newcomer Ricker is so provocatively guileless in the role. We never quite know if or how she is in on Brando's plans, personal and professional, and, well, that is worth further exploration. Still, the core of this highly entertaining show, directed by Colin Hanlon, is the interplay between Galecki and Moskowitz, who dives deep into Brando in every way except his signature mumble. That's something else to work on, I guess, although actual impersonations always are a trap in these kinds of backstory treatments. Both of these men evoke the essence of their celebrity characters, and that's what works. We want to be surprised by what we see as much as we want to be comforted by the familiar. This show manages all of that in a strikingly intimate way, thanks to a very clever mid-century set from David Gallo and the configuration of Looking Glass, which has never lent its enviable Water Tower waterwork space to a commercial producer before. Galecki spent years on hit sitcoms, of course, and he reflexively knows how to time a laugh line or mine a subtle reaction line. Williams was very much a self-manufactured persona in an era when a playwright could be a genuine celebrity, so that is apropos, which, knowing Galecki, was not surprising to me. What I did not anticipate, but that Galecki delivers so well here, is how Williams reacts when his soft defenses are penetrated, and Brando gets the writer's dander up. That alone is worth the price of admission. Kowalski runs through October 25th at Looking Glass Theater in the Water Tower Waterworks, 163 East Pearson Street. Running time, 1 hour, 30 minutes. Tickets are $37 to $97 at 312-595-5600 and lookingglasstheater.org. 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
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Thank you for listening. This next Tribune article is titled, Riot Fest Opens with a Mild Day One with the Exception of Iggy Pop, by Jesse Rohde for the Chicago Tribune. Inescapable traffic, carnival rides, corn syrup blood, real cigarettes, Riot Fest is back. Returning to Douglas Park September 18th through the 20th with headliners including 21 Pilots, Tool, Pierce the Veil, Iggy Pop, Nas, Elvis Costello, and Insane Clown Posse, because there's no party like a Juggalo party, the festival came in like a lamb under Friday's overcast skies, despite bands known for heavy thrash, invoking circle pits and big sing-alongs. Though the weekend's forecasted rain threatened to put a damper on things Saturday and Sunday, other performers like Alanis Morissette, Patti Smith, Morrissey, Pixies, Gwar, and the recently reunited hometown former Wunderkinds, Twin Peaks, rounded out the weekend's big, buzzworthy evening sets. But back to Friday, where a number of acts managed to spark. Early afternoon showcases from Southside-based shoegazers Almost There But Not Really, Philly punk's Soul Glow, newest Nepo baby-turned-indie rock darling Violet Grohl, the relentlessly touring Fleshwater, and infectious energy of The Paradox were all easy signifiers that guitar music is, has been, very alive and well. Grohl's set, in particular, drew a massive crowd, seemingly rooted more in curiosity than outright fandom, to hear selects from her debut album, Be Sweet to Me. A much more subdued performer than her father, Foo Fighters' Dave Grohl, in case it wasn't obvious, Grohl never loosened her grip on the mic stand and kept her eyes forward as her band provided the flourishes and showmanship. Nerves? Maybe. But I couldn't help but imagine how much better songs like Often Others, an irrefutably great song, and Bug in the Cake are going to sound live once she gets more comfortable, or at the very least, looks comfortable in her performance. First-generation Riot Girl's Bratmobile had one of the loudest sets of the day, thank God. A friend later said she heard them from the home and bus stop on Douglas Boulevard. I, on the other hand, felt blessed to be seeing them just days after Bikini Kill at the Salt Shed. What a way to bookend the work week. After a ferocious half-hour set that left the crowd wanting much, much more, let's start picking up a guitar about it again, shall we, babes? While Riot Fest's bookings have become a running punchline, platformed year after year on social media by the festival itself, acts like intergenerational Mexican rock band División Minúscula, hailing from Matamoros, Tamaulipas, and Mariachi El Bronx, the mariachi alter ego of Los Angeles hardcore band The Bronx, outfitted in incredible black charro suits, brought something genuinely different and interesting to the day's programming. Striking a balance between traditional Mexican and Chicano identities and more familiar Western punk standards, both acts delivered not-so-subtle defiance. If only more folks were around to see them instead of waiting to show up for the anti-immigrant imports Morrissey and John Lydon, but I digress. The rest of the day belonged to early aughts pop-punk kings like Motion City Soundtrack and All-American Rejects, back-to-back Northside royalty in Alkaline Trio and Rise Against, and cringe-inducing millennial novelties like 3OH!3, who, pushing 50, are still reveling in the response to their lyric, "Tell your boyfriend if he says he's got beef, that I'm a vegetarian and I ain't blank scared of him," nearly 20 years after the fact.
Santa Gold, the stage name of singer-songwriter Santee White, had one of the best sets of the day Friday. Upon the release of her self-titled debut album in 2008, White carved out her own lane at the end of the indie sleaze era, marrying blog house and Afropunk aesthetics and the sounds of hip-hop and dancehall to indie rock. In the years since, she's incorporated spiritual practice while further disintegrating the boundaries of genre and becoming her own kind of alternative artist. And that's why she fit in perfectly at Riot Fest. High Priestess takes on a new wave crunch in its live iteration, while the youthful declarations and questions of the searcher in Elias Artistes remain as emotionally charged as ever. The set of the day, however, belonged to the one and only Iggy Pop. At 79 years old, Pop, born James Osterberg Jr. in Michigan in 1947, reminded everyone why he's regarded as the godfather of punk. Phoning it in like the Pixies, feeling like a bad karaoke pub band like the Sex Pistols with Frank Carter, not during Iggy's hour. All killer, no filler, and dancing circles around artists a quarter of his age, the eternally mischievous rock and roll stalwart's energy was unparalleled. With a howl and a bang, the Stooges' TV eye boomed from the Rise stage. Wasting no time, his incredible touring band, which includes Yeah Yeah Yeah's guitarist Nick Zinner, and a wonderfully warming brass horn section that reestablished the Stooges' jazz bona fides, Raw Power, I Gotta Write, and Gimme Danger, followed in quick succession. Quote, I don't have a ride home for later, he joked as he introduced the passenger. Can someone help me out with that? End quote. Fuzzy and squealing as ever with deep reverence to his immortal, in his words, former band, the Stooges, Pop and guitarist James Williamson are the only surviving members, the set was nostalgic without feeling dated. Whereas Riot Fest has long provided space for such seminal acts, Marky Ramone's Ramones experiment graced the festival last year, Iggy's presentation didn't feel like shtick. He remains an incredibly convincing street-walking cheetah with a heart full of napalm. Despite these still exhilarating flashes of musical memory or budding brilliance, the festival that once trafficked in sideshow oddities and roaming vaudeville performers, burlesque, and more subversive subcultural representation feels increasingly sanitized year after year. Even with Guar disemboweling President Trump and eviscerating intergalactic horned ICE agents. Jesse Rohde is a freelance critic. You are listening to entertainment news from the Chicago Tribune and Chicago Sun-Times on Chris Radio. Next up is the Tribune's Celebrities column. Clapton marks album's anniversary. Eric Clapton and Surf Dog Records have announced the upcoming 20th anniversary release of The Road to Escondido, Clapton's Grammy-winning 2006 album with esteemed troubadour J.J. Cale. A longtime Clapton favorite, Cale died in 2013 at age 74. Cale and Clapton recorded work for The Road to Escondido at the Valley Center, California home Cale shared with his wife and bandmate, Christine Lakeland. The album features bass great Nathan East and veteran multi-instrumental wizard Dennis Kaplinger, who died in 2021. The Road to Escondido Enhanced Edition will be released November 20th. It will include three unreleased songs from the album's original recording sessions and three live tracks from Clapton and Cale's Live in San Diego, which was released in 2016 and was recorded at Clapton's 2007 concert with Cale. Clapton's first hit as a solo artist
was his 1970 version of Cale's song After Midnight. Clapton went on to record several other songs by Cale, including Cocaine and I'll Make Love to You Anytime. In 2014, Clapton spearheaded the all-star Cale tribute album, Eric Clapton and Friends, The Breeze, an appreciation of J.J. Cale. Quote, I felt compelled to honor the memory of J.J. because he had meant so much to me, Clapton said in 2014. The Road to Escondido Enhanced Edition will be available on CD and on 180-gram rusty red and sky blue vinyl. National Book Awards reveal nominees. Marlon James's The Disappearers, his deeply personal novel about the persecution and perseverance of gay men in Jamaica in the 1980s, is among the nominees on the long lists for the National Book Awards. Other works cited last week include a story collection by Louise Erdrich, the latest novel from Norway's Karl Ove Knausgård, and a middle-grade novel by Chanel Miller. The Foundation released lists of 10 nominees in 5 competitive categories: fiction, nonfiction, poetry, books in translation, and young people's literature. Judges will pair the finalists to 5 in each category to be announced October 6th. Winners will be revealed during a November 18th ceremony, when honorary medals will be presented to Salman Rushdie and Perry Klaas. Along with James's novel, fiction nominees include Erdrich's Python's Kiss, Edwidge Danticat's Day, Valeria Luiselli's Beginning, Middle, End, and Alexander Moksik's Passengers. Miller's The Moon Without Stars is a young adult nominee. Knausgård's The School of Night is on the translation long list, along with Taiwanese author Ping Liu's To the East of the East, and Indonesian Intan Paramadita's Night of a Thousand Hells, among others. Nonfiction nominees include Colin Asher's The Midnight Special and Kamon Felix's Let the Poets Govern. Lely Long Soldier's We, Victoria Chang's Tree of Knowledge, and Richie Hoffman's The Bronze Arms were among the poetry nominees. September 21st, birthdays. Comedian Fanny Flagg is 85. Author Stephen King is 79. Actor Bill Murray is 76. Actor Dave Coulier is 67. Actor Cheryl Hines is 61. Singer Faith Hill is 59. Actor Billy Porter is 57. Actor Luke Wilson is 55. TV personality Nicole Richie is 45. Actor Maggie Grace is 43. Singer Jason Derulo is 40. Actor Ryan Goetzman is 39. This next Tribune article is titled, Chef Chang Traverses Country to Uncover Hidden Food Gems, by Mark Kennedy for the Associated Press. In an episode of his new CNN travel series, Chef David Chang is cruising down the highway on his way to Las Vegas when he stops at a humble truck stop off Interstate 15. The town is Hesperia, California, and the producers wanted Chang to try an Indian restaurant near a windshield repair store. But Chang spots a Mexican cantina that looks promising. He naturally chooses to eat at both, freaking out his camera crew. Quote, I just wanted to taste things. When I see something, I'm like, oh, that looks interesting. I would like to taste that, he says in a recent interview. To the dismay of the producers and the team, they're like, no, no, we got to go here. I was like, you don't understand. I told you guys that if we're going to do the show, everything's on the table. End quote. Everything's on the table might be a good alternative title for the 6-part
The Detour with David Chang, where the famed founder of the Momofuku global restaurant chain pairs with a companion and hits the open road eating his way through America. The show airs Sundays on CNN. Chang chows down on Filipino food in South Las Vegas, bites into a traditional Czech puff pastry in Texas, and tries Haitian food for the first time in Miami. The show's motto is, "All we've got is a destination. Everything else is a detour." He's paired by friends and strangers alike, from American fiction director and writer Cord Jefferson to comedian, actor, and writer Cristela Alonzo. In Tennessee, he rides with Christina Tosi, the Milk Bar creator, who is almost a surrogate sister. The show is about exploring and connecting with locals to find hidden gems, like the spot that serves killer Cuban fritas at a laundromat, or the chefs who take barbecue and combine Asian flavors, creating oak-smoked pulled pork with Penang curry, or the family serving Honduran food truck breakfast that helps heal Chang's terrible rum hangover. Quote, "I love going out to eat, but as I get older, staying inside, not doing as much, is also nice. And I think that over the past few years, I've certainly been calcified," says Chang. "Anytime you get out of your comfort zone or your little bubble, I think it's a good reminder that there's so much other stuff out there," end quote. Chang joins a crowded field of celebrity travel hosts, which includes Daniel Day Kim, Tony Shalhoub, Rainn Wilson, Eugene Levy, Stanley Tucci, Orlando Bloom, Zac Efron, Jose Andres, Chris Hemsworth, Will Smith, Eva Longoria, and Ewan McGregor. Awkwafina is on deck. Quote, "Dave isn't setting out to define American food or find the best restaurant in every city. It's almost the opposite," says Amy Antelis, Executive Vice President of Talent, CNN Originals, and Creative Development. "He gets in the car, talks to people, and follows recommendations that take him somewhere he didn't expect to go. At a time when an algorithm can tell you where to eat, where to stay, and what to see, there's something really appealing about just getting a little lost and seeing what you find," end quote. The seed of the series was planted when Chang and executive producer Morgan Neville were chatting one day about what it was like to discover new indie rock bands in the days before the internet and influencers, and the joy when you found one. Quote, "I felt like that was sort of how I felt about food as well," says Chang. "Listen, it's easier to eat than ever before, but in some ways it is harder to find something that is meaningful to you," end quote. Throughout the series is Chang's gentle humor and willingness to try and do anything, dropping references to the painter Rothko, musician John Coltrane, and director Terrence Malick along the way. And, of course, always popping corn nuts. Quote, "When you think about it, I'm getting paid to go eat and hang out with friends," he says, laughing. "I have nothing to complain about, and it's a nice reminder that this is literally a dream job." This next Tribune article is titled, "With Sadness and Joy, Shana Carroll Imagines a Fallen Circus Artist," by Chris Jones for the Chicago Tribune. Quote, "I fell once," says the circus artist Shana Carroll at the top of her wondrous stunner of a new show, The Attic, Things I've Seen While Lying on My Back. That would be from a trapeze. Lying on the floor of a tent and then on her bed, Carroll's mind spiraled through myriad images and ideas, racing back to her childhood bedroom and her decision to run away to the circus and then forward to new realms of creativity and personal manifestations. Love, for example, childbirth, even her own inevitable death. That really is the organizing principle for Carroll's new show, the world premiere season opener at the Goodman Theater,
but also the beginning of a major international tour for Carol's physical theater company, The Seven Fingers. This show is, to my mind, also a no-brainer for Broadway. I should stipulate that I am both a circus geek and a longtime Carol fan. To my mind, she has done more than any other single artist to elevate circus artists as individual people with hopes and fears, good days and bad, childhoods and pregnancies, skills and doubts. She understands, better than anyone I've ever watched, the capacity of circus skills to articulate an emotional subtext and to make an audience feel happiness and sorrow. She is a deconstructor of mega brands like the Cirque du Soleil, her former employer, and the source for many of her collaborators' entertainment behemoths with extraordinary constituent artistry, but that reduce performers to figures within an ephemeral concept ruled by a godlike director. It is no coincidence that Cirque describes its rehearsal process as creation. Carol's thesis here is that those therein are created upon. All of that said, though, and despite what the metaphor of falling might suggest, The Attic is also a joyous and warm-centered show. The Goodman stage bursts with an international company of 11 circus artists, specialists in silks, trapeze, acrobatics, juggling, stilt walking, and more. This extraordinary ensemble, and I do not use that adjective lightly here, both act out Carol's inner life and emerge as pulsing individuals themselves. There is gentle audience interaction, too. Carol honors and loves the traditions of her art form even as she works for change, and that's why The Attic will blow you away. Carol's technical circus standards are extraordinarily high, and I have seen a lot of circus in my life, but she can pull them off because leading circus artists want to work with her in an environment that celebrates them as living, breathing, speaking individuals. You cannot critique some of the historical and present-day mores of how circus is conceived without also being able to replicate or exceed that with which you have an issue. And that is why The Attic is so good. It knows that. It shows us that. One particular sequence here, recreating the Cirque du Soleil's early shows, every last one of which I loved, both celebrates what they achieved and peels away the dehumanizing aspects at the same time. They problematize, as an academic might say, but they also note the beauty, the brilliance, and the innovation. So few progressive artists understand this truth of art, but Carol does. So does the soundscape from composer Colin Gagné, a gorgeous score that celebrates how music enhances how bodies move through space for your entertainment and questions how it lulls you into not seeing what you should. Carol is also a gifted choreographer, and fans of contemporary dance will be delighted with what they see here as she uses circus bodies, including her own, to explore matters of the heart, keying into early memory, teenage angst, pending motherhood, the future of humans. At one point, she explores the question of what circus artists feel more than anything else when they are up there at the top of some tent in, say, Mexico City, hanging on for dear life, not knowing where they are in the world, but nonetheless in touch with their own bodies and minds by necessity. Her answer? Yearning. I cannot get that out of my head, realizing anew that yearning is really the default position of most every performer in every circus-driven show I've seen over the decades. Yearning for a connection, yearning for success on the high wire, yearning for the audience's applause. The central question of The Attic, I think, is whether that yearning is organic and healthy, or whether it has been imposed from the outside and puts your soul at risk. More simply, it's whether yearning 8 or more times a week when you go to work is a good way to live your life.
The answer to that question is complicated, and, well, everything Carol does is complicated, and her embrace thereof is her artistic secret sauce. I cannot overstate how extraordinarily well the Goodman production team, working with Seven Fingers and the designers Anna Capoletto, Marie Chantale Vaillancourt, Alexander Nichols, and Johnny Ranger, has rigged and executed this show.

0: Chris Jones is a Tribune critic. The Attic runs through October 4th at Goodman Theater, 170 North Dearborn Street. Running time, 2 hours. 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That's all the time we have for today's entertainment news from the Chicago Tribune and Sun-Times. 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
4: Take a look under your bed. 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What about jobs? No? Now try your basement. There's a pair of overalls that overall you're not so into anymore. A perfectly good laptop that hasn't sat in your lap in months. And even more stuff, but still no jobs? Well, you really have both. See, stuff is defined as household articles considered as a group. Sometimes this stuff is...
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6: Hello, I'm Christian Hawks, and you're listening to Chris Radio. During this hour, I'll be reading articles from today's Daily Herald. Our first story is, midterm elections bring wave of referendums. Property tax hikes among measures suburban voters face this fall. By Christopher Plasek. A slew of measures to increase property taxes to fund school renovations, library expansions, and other projects are among the referendum suburban voters will consider when they head to the polls this fall. Meanwhile, the November 3rd midterms could energize Democratic voters who may be more willing to support referendum questions while they're at the polls voting for Congress, governor, and other races, said Brian Costin, deputy state director of the libertarian think tank Americans for Prosperity, Illinois. Costin, who has led bully pulpit campaigns on social media and elsewhere against the tax hike measures, suspects local governments place these questions on the November ballot because they expect a greater chance of success compared to other election cycles. The midterms are typically pretty bad for years for the incumbent party. People are more motivated on the Democratic side of the aisle to get out and vote. That's just historically what has always happened, Costin said. There probably is some advantageous thoughts in regards to the timing of putting some of these referendums on the ballot. Here's a look at some of the major questions in the suburbs. Cook County. North of suburban high school district 214's first referendum in more than a half century will ask voter support for $295 million in new bonding authority for renovations at all six schools. It comes after years of facilities planning and more intense discussion in recent months about aging infrastructure needs within the Arlington Heights-based district, where buildings are between 53 and nearly 70 years old. Proposed upgrades cover 13 project areas: door hardware and core deck,

card access, fire alarm systems, elevators, stadium and gym bleachers, safety, roofs, windows, pavement, HVAC, boilers, plumbing, electrical, science lab, and theater renovations. Owners of a home valued at $396,500 would pay $170 more a year in property taxes based on a 25-year bond repayment schedule, estimates show. Critics have wondered how building maintenance needs and associated costs in the millions of dollars have added up over the years. But district officials tout a record of stewardship, pointing to a capital projects program that has funded annual repairs since 1985. Nearly $200 million has been spent over the past decade to replace roofs, HVAC systems, lighting, and technology amid other ongoing maintenance. Officials also framed their $295 million ask as scaled back and narrowed from a facilities assessment 4 years ago that identified some $850 million in potential upgrades. They say the referendum now focuses on the district's most pressing foundational needs. Our buildings have been maintained carefully for decades, and maintenance can extend the life of a system but cannot make it permanent, Superintendent Scott Rose said. The community asked us to focus on what matters most and to respect what households can afford. That is what the board placed on the ballot, and the decision now belongs to the voters. Lake County. In the Lincolnshire area, Vernon Area Public Library District voters are being asked to allow the district to issue $39.5 million in general obligation bonds to renovate and expand the library at 300 Old Half Day Road. Officials say it's the district's first request for new funding in more than 30 years and is needed to serve a population that has increased by more than 30% since the current library building opened in 1993. The project is estimated at $53 million. Library officials say the district will cover $13.5 million of the total with existing savings and other non-referendum funds. If approved, the bond issue is estimated to cost the owner of a home with a market value of $400,000 about $121 more per year. The plan calls for adding about 21,000 square feet to the existing 55,000 square foot building. The new space would be an 11,000 square foot addition connecting the main library to the original library building, now called the Annex. The 10,000 square foot annex would be renovated into a makerspace and large program room. Other features of the proposal include relocating the main entrance to be closer to the parking, expanded spaces for programs and community use, additional study rooms, renovating existing spaces, and HVAC system and lighting upgrades. At the end of the project, the public will have access to much more space than they do now, said Catherine Savage, head of integrated communications for the district. Project information is available on the district website, vapld.info. If the measure fails, library officials say they will use available resources to replace infrastructure that has reached the end of its useful life and make other safety improvements. The district serves 44,000 residents in Lincolnshire, Buffalo Grove, Long Grove, Vernon Hills, and neighboring communities. Lake Zurich is seeking voter approval to issue $20.3 million in bonds to build and equip a new fire station to replace Station 1 at 321 South Bushing Road. Built in the 1970s, fire officials say the facility no longer meets modern emergency service needs and has reached the end of its useful life. According to the village, the new station would improve emergency response capabilities and better support firefighter health, safety, and wellness. Among the deficiencies of the current station is a lack of adequate space for equipment storage and training, having the Fire Prevention Bureau in a separate location, and not allowing for decontamination zones or isolated living quarters, officials said. In 2024, a site selection study identified property at the northwest corner of Route 22 and Old Rand Road as the preferred location for a new station. Last fall, the village bought the land for $2.1 million. In early August, the village board approved an ordinance to put the tax hike question on the ballot. If approved, the owner of a home valued at $450,000 would pay about $205 more in property taxes each year. A tax calculator, Q&A's renderings, and other information is available on the village website. The village plans a Just the Facts tour, officials said. Details are pending. Kane County. Voters in St. Charles Unit District 303 will decide whether the district should borrow $282.5 million for a host of building projects in the first such referendum in 17 years. Proposed projects include adding a $61 million field house to St. Charles North High School, enlarging three elementary schools, and raising and replacing wings at two elementary schools.
The plan's cost totals $312 million, but the district says it will use $30 million it already has. Every school and building in the district will get something. There's $32 million worth of roof work on the list and $54.5 million worth of mechanical, electrical, and plumbing projects. The plan calls for adding three classrooms each at Norton Creek, Furson, and Corin Elementary Schools, and spending $42 million to tear down two-story wings at Davis and Wild Rose Elementary Schools and replace them with single-story wings. The schools were built in the 1960s before disability access was required. The district estimates that the owner of a 500,000 house would pay $645.77 more in property taxes per year if the ballot measure is approved. District 303 educates students in St. Charles, West Chicago, Wayne, South Elgin, Campton Hills, Elburn, and unincorporated areas including Wasco. Meanwhile, Community Unit District 300 is seeking permission from voters to borrow $355.5 million to fund projects in the district. District officials said the money would fund more than 20 proposed projects, including classroom additions at overcrowded schools, repairs to aging buildings, safety updates, entrance security improvements, and the construction of a new career and technical education center. If voters approve the ballot measure, the owner of a $400,000 home would pay an additional $101 a year in property taxes to the school district, officials estimate. District 300 encompasses all or parts of 15 municipalities, including Hampshire, Gilberts, Pine Creek Grove, Sleepy Hollow, Carpentersville, East Dundee, West Dundee, Algonquin, and Barrington Hills. DuPage County. DuPage High School District 88 wants voters to approve spending $118 million to renovate Addison Trail and Willowbrook High Schools. Its to-do list includes security improvements, updating fire protection and alarm systems, upgrading facilities to make them fully accessible, updating the construction trades and automotive technology spaces, replacing scoreboards and upgrading athletics fields, replacing electrical, plumbing, and mechanical systems, and more. The district says it can do this without increasing the property tax rate charged for debt because it will finish paying off other debt in 2028. If voters reject the request, then taxpayers would see a decrease in their tax bills. The current tax rate for debt is about 25 cents per $100 of equalized assessed valuation. Voters last approved borrowing money in 2007 when they agreed to let the district borrow $114 million. Addison Trail High School is in Addison. Willowbrook High School is in Villa Park. Our next story is, Denmark welcomes pact over Greenland. Agreement boosts U.S. military presence on vast Arctic island. By James Brooks and Kirsten Grischeber, Associated Press. Copenhagen, Denmark. Denmark's government was cautiously optimistic Saturday following Donald Trump's announcement of a deal on Greenland to bolster U.S. military presence there, but keep the island under Danish control after months of threats by the president to seize the semi-autonomous territory of a NATO ally. The Arctic Islands' top leaders echoed that stance and said the deal, which has not yet been made public, was long in coming. U.S., Greenlandic, and Danish officials had quietly negotiated for months behind the scenes, searching for solutions to address some of Trump's security concerns about the territory of 56,000 residents. With the announcement of the pact, Trump is able to tout a foreign policy achievement ahead of the midterm elections in the United States. Trump said Friday that the agreement would give the U.S. permanent control over security and all of their needs in Greenland, completely addressing all of our many U.S. concerns. Denmark and the U.S. already have a long-standing security agreement that allows the U.S. to deploy forces in Greenland, and it was not immediately clear how this deal would be different from that. I think it's obvious that we can expect more bases in Greenland, but it's important to say that if we look in the past, especially during the Cold War, the U.S. had immense military presence in Greenland, said Mark Jacobson, an associate professor at the Royal Danish Defense College and the head of research at the Center for Arctic Security Studies. He said it was a win for Trump. It's important for him to show that he's a good businessman, that he kind of forced the pressure on Denmark and Greenland into something new. After Trump's announcement, the office of Denmark's Prime Minister Mette Frederiksen said the deal will be signed this week at the UN General Assembly. Parliamentary action was still needed by the Danish and Greenlandic governments before it can be enforced, she added.
A period of uncertainty will hopefully be replaced by a binding agreement that strengthens security in the Arctic and the North Atlantic, and thus also a shared security within NATO and Europe, Danish Foreign Minister Lars Løkke Rasmussen wrote Saturday on Instagram. Greenland's government leader, Jens Frederik Nielsen, said the deal would benefit not only our collective security, but also the continued development here in the country. The island's foreign minister, Mut B. Egede, said he was pleased we now have an agreement within reach. Admiral Giuseppe Kofod Dragon, chair of the NATO Military Committee, said later Saturday in the Danish capital that the agreement was very, very welcome without commenting on it further. Trump said that with the agreement, the U.S. would immediately begin the process of developing a larger military presence on the mineral-rich Danish territory. The U.S. had held several bases and installations on Greenland through the Cold War before dialing back its presence. It still operates the remote Pituffik Space Base in northwestern Greenland, built after the U.S. and Denmark signed the Defense of Greenland Treaty in 1951. The base supports missile warning, missile defense, and space surveillance operations for the U.S. and NATO. A U.S. State Department official said the agreement bans any non-NATO base in Greenland, limits adversaries from being able to make investments in Greenland, and guarantees that China and Russia cannot have a base on the island. The official spoke on condition of anonymity. Denmark and Greenland did not explicitly confirm any of the specifics in Trump's statements, nor did they provide more details. After his return to the White House, Trump had called on Denmark to sell the island to the U.S. while insisting Greenland is crucial for U.S. security. He pointedly wouldn't rule out taking the island by military force, even though Denmark is a NATO ally of the United States. Denmark and Greenland repeatedly state the island is not for sale and condemned reports of the U.S. gathering intelligence there. The U.S. push for Greenland was also opposed by Russia and much of Europe. Greenland grassroots pro-sovereignty activist Orla Jolson wrote on X that our fight against Trump's ambition to take over Greenland has been won. The new agreement explicitly recognizes the sovereignty and territorial integrity of the Kingdom of Denmark and the Greenlandic people's right to self-determination, the activist added. Ulrik Promgaard, a senior researcher and Arctic security expert at the Danish Institute for International Studies, said that Trump tries to sell it as a win. He obviously didn't get in this agreement what he originally set out to have, that is sovereign control over all of Greenland as part of the United States. In Denmark, many expressed relief that a deal with the U.S. seemed close. Michael Friis, 51, a high school teacher in Copenhagen, said he thinks the agreement is the most realistic solution for us right now. We are a small nation, and of course we have to cooperate with bigger countries and also the European Union, he said. You are listening to articles from the Daily Herald on Chris Radio. Our next story is A City on Guard, with the Raids Left Behind After Operation Midway Blitz, by Andrew Carter, Caroline Kubzanski, Gregory Royal Pratt, and Laura Rodriguez Presa, Chicago Tribune. In warmer months, Elvira Arzeta's homemade popsicles sell with little trouble. She makes them from strawberries and mangoes, coconuts and limes. At $2 each, she earns enough to keep her gas tank full while she remains on constant lookout for the threat of federal agents. Soon, though, she knows it'll get cooler, then cold. She worries about how she'll pay for gas when she sells fewer popsicles. She worries about a lot of things. When federal agents shot and killed two people earlier this year in Minneapolis, Arzeta, who lives just outside of Chicago, couldn't sleep. That could have been her, she thought. I'm scared, Arzeta said, who still wears a whistle around her neck. But if I can help, I will do it, even if it's just saving a single person from being deported. It has been a year this month since the Trump administration's Operation Midway Blitz began. What left behind can be measured in the number of neighborhood patrollers, like Arzeta, who are still making their daily rounds. It can be measured in places still coming back to life, where people keep a wary eye from apartment balconies and from behind cracks in window curtains. By 5 a.m. most days, Arzeta is on the streets of Bensville, a northwest suburb in the shadow of planes near O'Hare International Airport. Bensonville is a place, in some parts, of million-dollar homes and pristine lawns. Arzeta often drives to the other parts. Little Guatemala, as locals know it, is one of those parts. It's tucked between a pair of dead-end roads, near car dealerships and modest strip malls. Locals say that federal agents detained 35 people in a day there last year.
Now Arzetta arrives to let those who remain know it's safe for them to go to work. That, for now, there's no sign of Immigration and Customs Enforcement or U.S. Border Patrol. Arzetta's four children tell her they're worried about her. Her husband, too. But as a U.S. citizen, she can't help doing what she does, and so she continues to make the popsicles and to keep her gas tank full and to go on patrol morning after morning. "It breaks my heart to see what's happening," she said, and so the close watching continues. Patrollers like Arzetta have become important parts of an underground network that the most vulnerable use to stay informed. Former U.S. Border Control Commander Gregory Bovino and his agents left Chicago late last year. But in some neighborhoods and on some streets, it's as if they never left at all. As sporadic arrests continue, it's like a wound that won't heal. In Elgin, witnesses still stand guard over Mulberry Lane, a street name that sounds idyllic and quintessentially American, belies what happened there last fall. On Chicago's northwest side, in the heavily Latino Belmont Kragen, a restaurant owner has tried everything to make up for the lost business while ICE agents parked down the street. In affluent Lakeview, a homeowner remains appalled by a raid that arrived on his property and ended in a haze of tear gas that hung over his block. And in Eastside, the working-class immigrant community closest to the Indiana line, a man who runs a bakery lives in fear of deportation. The toll of the Blitz can be calculated in detainments and deportations, and in dollars. In Bensonville on a recent warm weekday morning, it could be quantified, too, by the dozen people who lined up in the sun outside of a community center, waiting for the doors to open to one of the few places they felt safe. Upon walking inside, you can tell that they can breathe, said Dulce Porras Goldstein, a librarian and Spanish language community liaison at the Bensonville Community Public Library. She has become a lifeline among the most fearful in Bensonville, where a small but robust network of Guatemalan immigrants had built a community. The raids upended it. Even now, Boris Goldstein said, I have families that don't let the kids outside. She organizes outreach events where families can find essential services and maybe a few moments of peace. Or maybe they can forget, for a time, why they rarely leave home in the first place. One of Porras Goldstein's regulars, a mother of three, doesn't walk outside without first talking to God. I pray that nothing happens because my children are waiting for me at home, she said. She only wanted to be identified by her first name, Jasmine, and like many, she'd come to plan her days with the guidance of helpers. The information on neighborhood signal chats or WhatsApp groups can be the difference in whether a child can go outside to play or whether a mother feels safe enough to drive to a doctor's appointment. On the morning of Porras Goldstein's most recent gathering, and she didn't want to share the specific location or date for fear that federal agents would target it, people walked inside a one-stop shop. There was a makeshift driver's license office, a place to get a quick passport, paperwork to register for school or healthcare, free food around lunchtime. A woman named Maria, who also didn't want to share her last name, had come in part to tend to the small garden out back. The one that Porras Goldstein helped her start in June. Maria, originally from Guerrero, Mexico, has been in the United States for 20 years. She and her husband and her two American-born children liked Bensonville for how quiet it used to be. Muy tranquilo, she said, until last fall. The garden, at least, had helped her reclaim a small bit of tranquility. She'd planted tomatoes, cilantro, peppers. Her 13-year-old son had taken a keen interest in it, and she was happy about that. But it was difficult to find happiness in much of anything in the aftermath of the Blitz. I used to like being outside, Maria said, but now I don't find joy in anything anymore. For her, that was the cost of the Blitz. During the height of it in Bensonville, her 9-year-old daughter noticed federal agents parked outside the street from her apartment. The girl began to cry, Maria said, and told her mother not to come outside, that she would walk to the bus by herself. For Maria, that was one of the hardest parts. She could not shield her children from reality. Her 13-year-old son began asking her and her husband to leave for Mexico. Vamonos, vamonos, vamonos, he would tell her. Amid the fear, his grades dropped, Maria said. The children had never lived in Mexico or visited. To them, though, leaving felt easier than living with the possibility that their parents could be detained, that one day they would return from school and not find them at home. It had happened to so many of their neighbors. Beyond Bensonville, similar remnants remain, from far-flung suburbs to neighborhoods in the heart of the city.
Notices in doors of restaurants and businesses still say ICE is not welcome. Hands off Chicago. Signs line windows of homes. People remain on guard, and even those with documentation that would suggest safety do not feel secure. I have my work permit, said Joaquin Brito, 51, who runs a bakery in Eastside. But immigration, they don't care. Last fall, a few blocks from his store, dozens of locals stood off with federal agents following a car chase and crash. Brito recently leaned against a glass case filled with layer cakes to pull up a picture of the helicopter that flew overhead the day of the standoff, last October 14th. A lot of people, they didn't come in and buy bread because they don't want to see immigration. A year later, people are still being targeted and rounded up, even if it's quieter and even if those actions don't come with Department of Homeland Security hype videos on social media. Throughout the city, word of an ICE arrest is enough to shut down blocks of businesses. In Belmont Groggen, Alma Santa Maria is still trying to make up for lost business. She runs a chicken restaurant, Pocioli, that sits not far from where agents often parked nearby. She's tried home delivery for customers still scared to leave home, a punch card program with specials. She's had one of her employees dress up as a chicken, like the mom-and-pop versions of the Chick-fil-A cows. Santa Maria features her mascot on TikTok in Adventures of the Chicken videos. Sometimes it seems to be working. But then there'll be a whisper, a rumor on social media that ICE is back. And then, once again, people disappear, Santa Maria said. There's still a lot of fear. Chicago is a city of distinct neighborhoods, each with its own character and identity. Few were targeted as much and as often as Little Village and the other neighborhoods with deep Latino roots and a significant immigration population. Others were barely targeted at all. But even in places that remained relatively unscathed, effects can linger. On his flower-lined street in Lakeview, for instance, Leo Feller has a self-awareness about his advantages. In its part of Chicago, the first several weeks of the Blitz felt far away. Last October, though, he began to feel the heaviness of a looming threat. At the time, he was having work done on his house, the installation of new siding. Feller spoke with the workers and expressed concern about their safety. They said, "Oh, we have work authorization. We're not worried at all," he said. Last October 24th, Feller was in Canada for business, with plans to run the Niagara Falls Marathon. He was in his hotel lobby, sipping tea. A ring notification flashed on his phone. He watched what he could see on the raid on the screen. One of the workers was detained. Another, who sought refuge inside Feller's house after his tenant unlocked the door, needed more than a dozen stitches. As they left, the agents filled the block with tear gas. Feller returned to blood splattered in his front room and spent his first night back cleaning. Some things, he has learned, cannot be wiped away. He still feels this wave of heat when he recounts the raid. He also feels a moral obligation to be vocal about it and what it meant for him, his neighbors, and the workers who were targeted. Of all the people who have had something like this happen to them during Midway Blitz, I probably have the least to lose, he said recently, sitting near the bay window of his house, surrounded by monumental houseplants and contemporary art. I'm probably in the best position to be the one who actually speaks out about it, and if I don't do it, then I have to be okay living with that for the rest of my life and my own judgment of myself. In the days and weeks after the raid, he helped the detained worker get a lawyer who filed a habeas petition that led to his release. The worker had no criminal record, Feller said. He got his paperwork. He pays taxes, he said. He has a W-2. He's been here for decades. Eventually, the workers returned to his house to finish the job. Feller canceled his travel plans last Thanksgiving and kept watch from the bay window. He has suffered from nightmares. In July, he filed a federal lawsuit against the government and agents who executed the raid, alleging violations to his Fourth Amendment rights and seeking compensation for property damage. I owe it to my neighbors to make sure that we at least get an investigation and maybe get some accountability, he said. I'm the one who is standing to bring the lawsuit, since it was my home. He would consider himself a coward for the rest of his life if he did anything else. People have been driven by their own convictions to continue taking a stand. It's a shared sense of responsibility. In Bensonville, there's Elvira Ojeda, the woman who funds her patrolling with the proceeds from her homemade popsicles.
In Elgin, a local Facebook page keeps a legion of followers informed of ICE activity. It has 74,000 followers and posts regular updates. When there's not much to report, it can be the best news of all for those who follow. Good morning and happy Sunday, read the start of one of recent posts. We'll let you know if we see anything. Then in the comments, 10:10 a.m., no updates in the Elgin area and its surroundings. 12:35 p.m., no updates in the Elgin area and its surroundings. Followers express their gratitude with prayer hands emojis. During the Blitz, some parts of Elgin were hit especially hard. Agents targeted apartments there along Mulberry Lane, the way they targeted ones in Bensonville. A woman named Odile Ochoa, who lives on the second story above Mulberry Lane, kept watch from her balcony. She keeps a chair outside her front door, and she still has her whistle hanging just inside. Upon the sight of federal agents, "I'd go out," Ochoa said in Spanish, and she mimicked blowing the whistle. She repeated what she'd yell in those moments, "La migra, la migra." She is from Acapulco and has been in the United States for 10 years. She knew one of her neighbors who was detained and deported to Guatemala, Enes Ayala, Ochoa's 4-year-old granddaughter, who was born in the United States, prayed to Jesus that her father would be safe. The neighborhood used to be a place of cookouts and gatherings, she said. That stopped last fall. "No more carne asada, no more fiesta," she said. "Nobody here on the street, nobody outside." Ochoa still keeps watch. Her daughter, Catherine Ayala, often joins her. They came to be known as the ladies on the balcony for how often they sat out there, keeping an eye. Life is slowly returning to the neighborhood. On a recent Saturday, there were people cooking out, children playing. But there are also plenty of empty parking spaces and vacant units. Ochoa still limits her time beyond the balcony. "She used to ask God," she said, "to guide me so that they don't grab me on my way to my diabetes appointments." She and her family try to limit their exposure. They rely on monthly food and grocery delivery from a local network of volunteers. On a recent Monday afternoon in August, Ochoa and her daughter greeted the arrival of another delivery with smiles and gratitude. Sherry Lisk, one of the volunteers, greeted Ochoa with a hug. The back of Lisk's SUV was full of bags from Whole Foods and Aldi. Lisk was a community patroller and still patrols, but now makes the delivery rounds too. Like Arzeta and so many others, she'd come to feel a need to act and help her community. And to act now meant making deliveries for people still wary of leaving home. "It's not as dramatic as it was at the time or as intense," Lisk said, "but it's as intense for each person who's being affected by it." As a self-described white lady, she understood her comfort, that the Blitz and what remains of it doesn't affect me personally as far as being in danger, but she said it should affect people, actually. She unloaded the groceries while members of Ochoa's family helped. The bags were full of food and hygiene products, diapers. Enes Ayala, the little girl who prayed for her father's safety, bounced around happily in the parking lot. Ochoa and her daughter carried the donations upstairs, down the balcony where they so often kept watch. "I worried about leaving my daughters here," my granddaughters, Ochoa said, "but it's calmer now." She still spends plenty of time on the balcony overlooking Mulberry Lane, on the lookout. In some pockets of the city and surroundings, the raids left a certain kind of hypervigilance. The absence of agents in a given moment provides only temporary relief. In Bensonville, Arzeta often has trouble sleeping. She began to seek counseling after federal agents in Minneapolis killed Renee Good and Alex Preddy. Arzeta never needed medication, but now takes sleeping pills and one for anxiety and depression. At night, her husband tells her to stop watching the news, to turn off the lights, to try to rest. "But it doesn't go away," she said. "My mind keeps going in circles." And then she gets up at 4 a.m. and begins to prepare another patrol. You are listening to articles from the Daily Herald on Chris Radio. Our next story is, SNAP participants can grab a cheaper ride on PACE and CTA in October, by Marnie Pike. PACE and CTA riders who struggle to make ends meet can benefit from a reduced fare program that's currently just available to Metro passengers starting October 1st. Northern Illinois Transit Authority, NITA, directors have voted to expand the Access pilot program across the system at a September 10th meeting. The special fares are open to riders who are registered with the Supplemental Nutrition Assistance Program, SNAP. To apply for a 4-year permit, visit getaccess.org.
Eligible individuals will be charged rates of $1 for PACE instead of $2 for a regular fare, while CTA users will pay $1.10 for buses instead of $2.25 and $1.25 for trains as opposed to $2.50. Metra and Cook County debuted the Access Pilot Program for South Cook residents in 2021 on the Metra Electric and Rock Island lines. Its success led to extending the initiative to all Metra lines in 2024. More than 350,000 train rides have been taken since the launch, with the highest use on the Metra Electric falling by the Rock Island and BNSF lines. NHTSA replaced the Regional Transportation Authority on September 1st as the oversight agency for Metra, PACE, and the CTA. New NHTSA Chair Tom Kulturak said expanding access was an important first step as the agency works to create a universal fare system. By making access available across CTA, Metra, and PACE, we're turning a successful pilot into a regional benefit and making transit more affordable for riders who need it most, Kulturak said in a statement. About 15% of CTA riders and 20% of PACE riders are enrolled in SNAP, which translates into more than 127,000 passengers daily. Those who are eligible for access could save more than $650 a year, NHTSA officials said. About 9,000 Metra riders who have access permits will be mailed new ones that can be used on all three systems starting in October. Our next story is, outlets denied White House access. Trump bans Target staffers, from CNN, MS Now, Politico. By Jocelyn Novick, Associated Press. New York. Reporters from three major news organizations, CNN, MS Now, and Politico, were denied access to the White House on Saturday, a day after President Donald Trump said he was barring them because of reporting he found to be fake news. The actions were a clear escalation of Trump's long-running efforts in the courts and through administrative action to restrict news coverage by journalists he finds objectionable, and the latest test of First Amendment protections in the United States. Trump had said Friday that he would ban all three outlets because of coverage he disliked. White House reporters from the two cable networks, Betsy Klein of CNN and Akaya Gardner of MS Now, both went live to report they'd been turned away, their press badges deactivated, while arriving for their jobs at the White House. Soon after, Politico said its White House reporter Cheyenne Haslett was also denied entry and had her badge confiscated. All three news outlets hinted at legal action. "We will vigorously defend our First Amendment rights," political editor-in-chief Jonathan Greenberger said in a statement to the Politico newsroom. A CNN statement said the network will not be deflected from our duty to hold government and other public bodies to account. And MS Now said it intends to take any and all steps necessary to defend our First Amendment rights and the essential role of the independent journalism in our democracy. In his second term, Trump and his administration have upped the ante and punished certain media outlets, both in the courtroom and through regulatory action. Trump has also lashed out at individual reporters in person or over social media, sometimes in strikingly personal terms, insulting them in briefings or in his recent speech at the White House Correspondents Association dinner. The WHCA's president, Jacques Heinrich, called on the administration to immediately restore the three outlets' access. "The implications extend beyond these organizations. A standard used to exclude one news outlet because of its coverage can be applied to any outlet in the future," Heinrich said. "The American people, through free and independent press, must be able to scrutinize those elected to power, regardless of whether government officials view it favorably." Network correspondents are usually present on the weekends when the president is in Washington or at nearby Camp David. Trump is at the presidential retreat in Maryland this weekend. MS Now's Gardner reported that she had walked through two gates successfully, but when she got to where her badge needed to be scanned, an officer told her it was disabled and asked her to hand it over. He said the decision was above him, she reported. An MS Now producer was able to get in, but a photographer's badge was also disabled, Gardner said. Klein, senior White House reporter at CNN, also said her badge had been deactivated. It was confiscated, and she was handed back the clear plastic case. She said she was referred to the White House press office for further information. Amy Kristen Sanders, a professor at Penn State University and an expert in media law, said it has become pretty clear that this administration is not interested in playing by traditional First Amendment rules and norms.
The second Trump administration's efforts to crack down on press freedom and delegitimize independent journalism far exceed those of any other modern American president, Sanders said. CNN media analyst Brian Stelter called the move a direct threat to press freedom in the United States. "It's so much bigger than CNN," Stelter said. "This is a free speech test in America." The president wrote on his social media site Friday that effective immediately, "I am banning CNN, MS Now, and Politico from the White House as a result of their constant reporting fake news." Minutes later, speaking at an event in the Oval Office, Trump was asked to explain his statement. "Because they're fake news," he said. "You get so tired of reading and seeing fake news." The move follows the president's decision last year to bar Associated Press reporters from the Oval Office, Air Force One, and other events in retaliation for the news outlet's decision not to follow his lead in changing the name of the Gulf of Mexico. The AP said that it would note when appropriate that Trump had ordered it renamed the Gulf of America. The AP filed suit, and the case is ongoing. Since returning to office, Trump has pursued other legal action against a variety of different outlets, including the New York Times, the Wall Street Journal, and the BBC. His administration is also involved in a confrontation involving ABC over renewal of its broadcast licenses. The AP said Saturday it supported the news organizations banned this week. "No news organization or person should be retaliated against by the government over the words they use," the AP statement said. Our next story is Sox bolster playoff push. Burke's strong start in Vargas' 33rd home run lead win. By Lamond Pope, Chicago Tribune. The Detroit Tigers appeared to tie the score in the sixth inning of Saturday's game against the Chicago White Sox. A Sean Burke pitch skipped away from catcher Kyle Teal on a swinging strike, and Riley Green raced home safely. Something about the sequence looked off to the Sox, who asked for a review. "Just kind of collectively looked like a funky play where we weren't quite sure. Maybe it's even a foul ball," manager Will Venable said. "Just let Major League Replay / video coordinator Brian Johnson do his thing on the replay. Obviously, big play." The video review showed that the pitch hit batter Brett Callahan. The play was ruled dead, and since Callahan swung, the at-bat continued and Green returned to third as the bases remained loaded. "It's almost like getting another life back," Burke said. "Once that happens, it's just bearing down and making a pitch." Burke went on to strike out Callahan. Burke provided a much-needed lift for the Sox in a 3-1 victory in front of 30,631 people at Wrigley Field. "One of those days where you really need Burke to step up and have a good outing and cover a lot of innings and give us a chance to win," Venable said. "I thought he did a great job." The right-hander allowed one run on 5 hits in 6 innings. He struck out 5 and walked 3 in the 97-pitch outing. Burke is the first Sox player to record a quality start since August 21st, when he did so against the New York Mets. "I knew where we were at bullpen-wise, and Tigers starter Jackson Jobes a pretty good arm, so I knew runs were going to be tough to come by today," Burke said. "Just showing up today and knowing that's what I've got to do and just going out and doing the job." At the conclusion of their game, the Sox had a 1.5 game lead over the Texas Rangers for this final American League wildcard spot and trailed the Cleveland Guardians by a half game for first place in the AL Central. "We've got 7 games left, and these games are important for the position we're in," Burke said. "We can earn a bye as a possible number 2 seed or be out of the playoffs, so all these games are super important." Saturday's game was moved up from a scheduled evening start because of a forecast of poor weather. Burke adjusted well to the change and received support throughout the afternoon both offensively and defensively from Miguel Vargas. The third baseman went 1-for-2 with 2 walks, a solo home run, and 2 runs. Vargas walked in the first inning, stole second base, and scored on a Muni Takamura-Kami single. With a stolen base, Vargas became the first player in Sox history to record at least 30 doubles, 31, 30 home runs, 33, 20 stolen bases, and 100 runs, 101, in a season. "It's what he's done all year," Venable said. "Certainly a great day to point to on his growth and some of the things he's been able to achieve individually. He's been in the middle of everything for us. We've seen him grow as a player defensively, on the bases, and at plate all year. It's been amazing." With 2 on and 2 out in the fourth, Vargas made a nice diving stop on a hard-hit grounder by Dylan Dingler and threw him out at first to end the inning. The Tigers did get a home run in the next inning, tying the score in a Kevin McGonigal sacrifice fly. The Sox went ahead 2-1 in the bottom of the fifth when Braden Montgomery scored on San Antonaki's sacrifice fly to left field.
Vargas extended the lead to 3-1 with the solo home run, his team-high 33rd of the season, in the sixth. Noah Schultz and Grant Taylor made the lead hold up. Schultz allowed 2 hits and struck out 4 in 1 2/3 scoreless innings. Taylor allowed 1 hit over the final 1 1/3 scoreless innings for his 10th save. Our next story is Documentary Captures Oasis Reunion by Lindsay Barr, Associated Press. The Gallagher brothers brought some rock star energy to a sleepy and sweaty Venice International Film Festival, where the documentary about the reunion tour recently made its premiere. And like true rock stars, after giving a few waves for photographers on the Lido docks, they skipped the whole news conference bit. Oasis, Don't Look Back in Anger, is part concert film and part exploration of the contentious relationship between Noel and Liam Gallagher, whose long-held feud led to Oasis disbanding in 2009 in spectacularly theatrical fashion after a backstage altercation moments before they were due on stage in Paris. Noel infamously said his brother is the angriest man you'll ever meet. He's like a man with a fork in a world of soup. Liam told The Guardian in 2008 that his brother did me out, mate. He threw me under the expletive bus, and I won't forget that. He split the band up, and it meant the world to me, just to further his career. The band was founded in Manchester, England, in 1991, and became one of the most popular British acts of the 1990s, hitting number one with his debut album, Definitely Maybe, in 1994. Its 1995 follow-up, What's the Story, Morning Glory, became one of UK's best-selling albums of all time. The film looks at the phenomenon of Oasis and the prickly personalities behind the hit songs, most of which were written by the older Gallagher brother, Noel, from Wonderwall to Live Forever. It includes never-before-seen rehearsals and what was then, at least, their first joint interview in 25 years. In 2025, the brothers ended a 16-year hiatus with a reunion tour that kicked off in Cardiff, Wales, to an ecstatic all-ages group of more than 60,000. Many worried that, like in Paris in 2009, it might not actually happen. But the show went on, with former Oasis members Paul Bonehead Arthurs and Gem Archer on guitar, bassist Andy Bell and drummer Joey Warnicker. Stephen Knight, who is credited as the writer of the documentary, said he and Noel wanted to explore the question of why the music endured, not just with fans who experienced it in the 90s, but with the next generation as well. Filmmakers Dylan Southern and Will Lovelace spoke to the brothers separately before the rehearsal started, and then together while the tour was in swing, to reflect the true progression of the relationship. We set out to make a film about the reconciliation of two brothers, infamous for their volatile relationship, but we also wanted to make a film about the power of music and the way Oasis' songs have continued to have a life of their own, as the band lay dormant for 15 years, the filmmaker said. The documentary, like the reunion and the tour, took on a life of its own. The filmmaker said they wanted to make the audience feel like they were there as well. The film also focuses on the various fans from around the world. Sometimes you might just bump into someone with a dog called Bonehead, and that becomes part of the story, Southern said. Oasis, Don't Look Back in Anger, is now in U.S. theaters. You're listening to articles from the Daily Herald on Chris Radio. Our next story is, Ask the Fool, What's Beta? Question, What's a stock's beta? Answer, It's a measure of its volatility. A beta of 1.0 reflects a stock that moves pretty much in tandem with the overall stock market. If the market rises or falls by 10%, so will the stock, roughly. A beta below 1.0 reflects lower volatility, and a beta above 1.0 reflects higher volatility. So, if the market falls by 10%, a 0.6 beta stock might drop only 6%, while a 1.5 beta stock might fall by around 15%. Question. Which CEO's annual letters to shareholders are worth reading? Answer, it's important to keep up with your own holdings, so try to read the CEO letters for the stocks you own. They won't be equally impressive, and if any seem to be avoiding tough topics or casting blame, that could be a red flag prompting you to reconsider that holding. Warren Buffett's 60-some letters are considered by many the gold standard of CEO letters, as they're candid, readable, and educational. You can find them on the Berkshire Hathaway website at berkshirehathaway.com. There you'll also find letters from Buffett's successor, Greg Abel.
Other CEOs whose letters are widely read include Jamie Dimon of JPMorgan Chase, the Tisch family of Lowe's, Larry Fink of BlackRock, Jane Fraser of Citigroup, Tom Gaynor of Markel Group, Seth Klarman of Baupost Group, Howard Marks of Oaktree Capital Group, Lee M. Shovel of Verisk Analytics, and Prem Watsa of Fairfax Financial Holdings. You can learn a lot about the economy in various industries by reading a wide range of past and current CEO letters to shareholders. Search for some of these and or other CEO names along with letters to shareholders to find their writings. Want more information about stocks? Send us an email to foolnews@fool.com. Our next story is Opinion Pieces. Why 1.5 degrees matters for the climate. A September 2026 United Nations Environment Program report delivers a stark warning. Earth is on track to overshoot the critical 1.5 degrees Celsius global warming limit in the coming years. This is not an abstract political target. It is a strict planetary boundary. Every tenth of a degree we push past it increases the risk of triggering irreversible damage to our world and our local economy. If we blow past 1.5 degrees Celsius, the everyday consequences will be severe. We will see more frequent, catastrophic wildfires across vulnerable regions, and extreme storms will dump heavier rain. In Illinois, we are already witnessing these shifts with heavier downpours that flood our neighborhoods, stress our infrastructure, and cause billions of dollars in property damage. Globally, the rising temperatures will melt polar permafrost, unlocking billions of tons of trapped methane and carbon dioxide, triggering a cycle of runaway warming. Simultaneous crop failures will hit the world's major agricultural regions because farming relies on predictable seasons. This will lead to global food shortages and skyrocketing grocery prices. Rising sea levels will swallow island nations, forcing millions of climate refugees to flee coastal cities. We must treat this threshold like the emergency it is and urge our congressional leaders to pass aggressive clean energy mandates. The clock is ticking and the time to act is now. Joseph Rittmeyer, Mount Prospect. The president's ironic stance on war targets. I find it interesting that President Trump wants Ukraine to stop targeting Russian refineries that produce diesel fuel as the world price is too high, but he continues his undeclared war on Iran, keeping world gasoline prices too high. Does he not understand that he, with Prime Minister Netanyahu, are in exactly the same position as President Putin, the aggressor attacking another country? I do hope and pray the Ukrainians continue to successfully defend their land in any way necessary to stop the land grab. David Krein, Schomburg. Our next story is Make a Statement with Black and White Artwork by Kathy Hobbs, Tribune News Service. When it comes to artwork, few choices can feel as timeless as black and white. Whether it is a dramatic photograph, an abstract canvas, or a simple line drawing, black and white art can help create a strong focal point while working beautifully with nearly any color palette. If you're looking to make a design statement in your own home, here are some top tips. Go big. An oversized piece of black and white art can instantly anchor a room and give it a gallery-like feel. Larger works tend to read as intentional and confident, so do not be afraid to size up. Black and white photography. Black and white photography, especially with an unexpected subject, can add personality and a touch of edge. A single dramatic image can help to set the tone for an entire space. Pairs. Hanging two coordinating canvases side by side can create the impact of a mural while remaining easy to install. Pairs can also help to visually widen a wall behind a sofa or a console. Embrace abstracts. Abstract black and white pieces can make a statement without competing with the rest of the room. Above a bed or a mantle, they can add movement and interest while keeping the mood serene. Keep it simple. A black and white line drawing can serve as a quiet accent that still feels artful. These pieces can work especially well in neutral rooms where a subtle graphic moment is all that is needed. Anchor with art. In rooms layered with creams, grays, and warm woods, black and white artwork can provide welcome contrast and definition. It can help to ground the space and pull the palette together. Our next story is your child struggling mentally? It may be time to reach out. By Cecilia Horan, Ascension, Illinois. Life can appear extremely confusing and difficult for young people, especially so for the roughly 5 million 12 to 17-year-olds in the United States with a diagnosed behavioral and mental health condition.
These conditions challenge our youth in ways that make them feel anxious, angry, and isolated. But here at Ascension Alexian Brothers Behavioral Health Hospital, one of our core tenets in working with kids and teens is to help them understand that they are not alone in how they feel and what they experience. As caregivers, when those we care for start to struggle, it feels like there may not be much help out there. But even in extreme cases of behavioral and mental health issues, there are support efforts from providers like our own that can help support families through those challenges. Services like intensive outpatient programs and partial hospital programs are two of the ways you can integrate regular behavioral health care services into your child's routine. These programs involve 3 to 6 hours of behavioral health care programming for several weeks with therapists and support groups with young people experiencing similar challenges. The care team tailors everything to the individual needs of a teen or adolescent. Depending on the adolescent's needs, the care team incorporates specialty groups that center on issues like grief and loss, substance use, school anxiety, conflict resolution, and communication. This affords adolescents the opportunity to meet others with similar experiences and provides valuable peer reflection. The hospital also coordinates with school personnel to help ensure instructional time is incorporated so that children do not fall behind and are able to re-enter academic and home life successfully. School liaisons are also present, and they advocate for the teen when they are ready to return to school to ensure their academic and social emotional needs are met. Adolescents and adult family members also participate in family therapy sessions to help inform them about their communication and conflict resolution styles so that the family unit can better understand and support each other. The modern age has complicated so much for these young people as well. Many of these kids go through life believing everyone is okay except for them, based on what they see on social media. Our team and these programs aim to teach them how to handle negative thoughts and emotions, make healthy choices, and realize they are not alone. If you are starting to notice that your child is seriously struggling with any mental or behavioral health issue, do not hesitate to reach out to a professional. Our next story is When Summer Veggies and Fall Blooms Collide by Tim Johnson, Chicago Botanic Garden. Continue to harvest vegetables as they ripen. Warm season crops like peppers and tomatoes should be picked as soon as possible. The tomatoes in our garden are producing an amazing amount of fruit now. Full-size pumpkins should remain on the vine as long as possible to achieve their maximum size. Continue to snip herbs to use fresh, to dry, or to freeze. Try making some extra pesto to freeze in an ice cube tray. Pop out the cubes and store in a plastic bag for use this winter. Collards, kale, and Brussels sprouts will taste better if harvested after the first frost. Maintain good sanitation throughout the vegetable garden. Remove diseased plants immediately, as well as those that have finished their growth cycle for the year. It is best to compost only healthy plant material. Bulbs that resist browsing. Ornamental onions, allium, are some of the best bulbs to plant for resistance to animal browsing. They come in many varieties. Try the popular June-blooming Globe Master with a 10-inch pinkish-purple flower on a 2 to 3 foot stem. It lasts up to a month. The drumstick onion, Allium cerephalon, has reliable burgundy blossoms about 1 inch wide. Lily leek, Allium molly, is a smaller species that is 10 to 14 inches tall with yellow flowers. There are just a few of the many alliums that succeed with little effort in Midwest gardens if planted this fall. Daffodils are also easy to grow and are resistant to animal browsing, while tulips and crocuses are readily eaten. Secrets to fall blooms. I like to buy mums and asters when their flower buds are just beginning to open. The color will last longer in your garden. Generally, mums and asters will last for 4 to 6 weeks, depending on weather conditions. Season extender mums will be available later in fall and can keep color going through October and sometimes later, depending on weather. If you are planting mums in a shady site, it is best to wait until the flowers are open before planting. If the mums are tight in bud and then planted in a shady area, the flowers may not open. Typically, pansies will not develop much in the autumn season, so it is best to buy large plants. Our next story is, how to deal with deal killers at inspection. Question: I've been a realtor for 10 years and have attended hundreds of home inspections. I've worked with dozens of home inspectors who are thorough, professional, and reliable. But last week, I watched a home inspector literally overwhelm the buyers with a multitude of things that could go wrong in the future. His comments were not based on how the house is, but what could possibly happen in the future. Besides this, comments in his report turned out to be inaccurate.
For example, he said the roof rafters were not reinforced with collar tiles. This turned out to be untrue, and he said there was mold on the roof rafters. This, is, in fact, was lumberyard mildew, commonly found on new wood framing. I don't mind a deal falling through because of genuine defects, but this was entirely unjustified. Could you please share your thoughts about this? Answer. It is always disappointing to hear of home inspectors who perform their work in ways that are inappropriate and unprofessional. Excessive examples such as this are unusual, but they do exist. They can cause financial harm to individuals and can damage the public perception of the home inspection profession. If this inspector is an affiliate member of your realtor board, perhaps there is a complaint process whereby he would be obligated to appear and to answer specific questions regarding the alleged errors in his recent inspection and report. If he is a member of an established home inspection association, such as the American Society of Home Inspectors or a recognized state association, it may be possible to file a complaint in that venue. Another thing you can do is to send the inspector a letter, specifically listing the details of your complaint, with signatures from both agents and both brokers in the transaction. If he realizes that he has incurred the displeasure of two local real estate offices, he might

0: Some allow garages to be converted with a permit, and others do not allow garage conversions under any circumstances. Above all, you don't want the city ordering you to restore the garage after you've taken possession of the property. Undoing a conversion of that kind could cost many thousands of dollars. Before proceeding with the purchase, find out where you stand with the authorities. That's all the time we have for articles from the Daily Herald. I'm your reader, Christian Hoggs, broadcasting from the Chicago Lighthouse. This is Chris Radio, your information station.
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12: Hello, I'm Maureen Toner. 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During this hour, we will be reading news from today's Chicago Tribune. But first, here are your winning lottery numbers from the Illinois Lottery. The Lucky Day Lotto Game. Winning numbers from the September 20th evening draw are 1, 2, 13, 23, and 40. For the Pick 3 Fireball game, the winning numbers from the September 20th evening draw are 0, 4, 5, and the fireball is 4. From the Pick 4 Fireball game, the September 20th evening draw winning numbers are 8, 7, 6, 0, and the fireball is 9. Good luck, everyone. We begin with our first article from today's Chicago Tribune. Monday, September 21st, 2026. Public police hearings at stake. Illinois Supreme Court to decide whether misconduct cases can be heard in private. By Sam Charles of the Chicago Tribune. After 3 years of negotiations, lawsuits, and appeals, the Illinois Supreme Court this week will hear arguments from attorneys for the City of Chicago and the Fraternal Order of Police in a case that will determine the future of serious misconduct cases involving Chicago Police Department officers and the public's right of access. The crux of the dispute is whether officers accused of severe wrongdoing may have their disciplinary cases heard and decided by a third-party arbitrator, as is the case for other municipal employees represented by labor unions, instead of the Chicago Board of Police, which has been the city's practice since 1961. Arguments are scheduled for Thursday in Springfield. A decision from the state's high court could come before the end of the year, though it's not yet clear how or when a new officer discipline system could be implemented. What's more, as the search for CPD's next superintendent continues, the future leader of the department will be faced with

0: hundreds of individual decisions in officer disciplinary cases that have stalled in the last 3 years. In recent months, police accountability advocates have invoked the 2014 shooting of Laquan McDonald and other notorious CPD scandals, warning that the city could backslide into an era of unchecked police abuses if the hearings are allowed to carry on behind closed doors. Secrecy breeds impunity for police officers, attorneys for a coalition of police reform groups wrote in a June amicus brief submitted to the Illinois Supreme Court. CPD's closed-door practices that prompted the consent decree allowed abusive police officers to believe that they were above the law and free to target the most vulnerable among us for repeated abuse. Allowing serious misconduct cases to be settled in arbitration would undo nearly a decade of work to prevent police misconduct and would shield that abuse from the accountability processes established to address the long history of harm done to Chicago communities, the coalition contended. Also at issue is whether or not officers who face termination from CPD should be paid while their cases are adjudicated. As the delay has languished, scores of accused police officers and alleged victims of misconduct have been forced to wait. Officers should not have to spend years with serious charges hanging over them. Alleged victims should not have to wait years for resolution, Chicago Police Board President Kyle Cooper said last month. And Chicago residents should not have to wait years to learn whether serious allegations against a public servant have been proven. This delay serves no one. Since fall 2023, the city's longtime process for adjudicating those cases has been largely paused as the legal fight between the city and FOP, the union representing rank-and-file police officers, wound its way through the state judiciary. In briefs submitted to the court, attorneys for the Fraternal Order of Police have argued that the city is seeking to create a brand new public policy that would require the city, its employees, and their labor unions to open their grievance arbitration proceedings to public attendance for the first time in history. Attorneys for the city, meanwhile, say the union's effort to remove those hearings from public view flies in the face of CPD's ongoing reform efforts and would undermine confidence in the city's police department. Transparency, when the most serious police misconduct is on the line, has been crucial in Chicago, where the policing landscape is extraordinarily complex, and many residents harbor mistrust towards police, city attorneys wrote. Public hearings build trust and cooperation between CPD and the people it serves. Attorneys for the union countered that these are political arguments about what those groups believe that the public policy of the state of Illinois should be, not statements of what the state's well-defined public policy actually is. Claims from the city and its supporters were little more than emotional appeals and attempts to recast this lawsuit as a fight to stamp out police misconduct, when at its heart this case is about workers' rights, FOP attorneys contend. Craig Futterman, a clinical professor of law at the University of Chicago and one of the attorneys representing the coalition of community groups, noted how the Illinois Supreme Court in 2020 rejected a similar argument from the FOP when the union attempted to have misconduct records destroyed after 5 years. The Illinois Supreme Court said, no, no, no, no, no, that violates fundamental public policy of the state, and any collective bargaining agreement that is contrary to public policy is void and unenforceable, Futterman told the Tribune. The impasse dates back to summer 2023, when the City Council bifurcated the new collective bargaining agreement with the FOP. In negotiations, before the contract was approved, an arbitrator ruled that CPD officers, as public sector employees in a collective bargaining unit, may have their most serious disciplinary cases heard and decided in private by a third party. Before the court fight was launched, Edwin Benn, the arbitrator who oversaw 2023 contract negotiations between the city and FOP, warned the city council that any attempt to undermine his award to the union would be futile. Please don't throw away potentially large sums of taxpayer money that could be used better elsewhere than on a legal fight you cannot win, Ben said in 2024. The city later appealed in Cook County Circuit Court, and in March 2024, Judge Michael T. Mullen sought to find middle ground, ruling that CPD officers may have those cases heard and decided by a third party, but those proceedings must be held in public. The FOP then appealed, but in August 2025, a panel of Illinois appellate court judges concurred with Mullen. However, the appellate judges also ruled partly in favor of the FOP and ordered that officers who face firing can still be paid while their cases move forward. As the lawsuit appeal process has played out, officers have retained the option to have their cases heard and decided by the police board. So far, just 4 of the 31 CPD officers currently facing charges have opted for a board hearing. In the meantime, work has continued for investigators with the Civilian Office of Police Accountability and CPD's Bureau of Internal Affairs, despite no clear adjudication method. A Tribune review of police misconduct data found that since September 2023, COPPA has sustained findings of misconduct in more than 650 investigations. Of those, 22 related to police shootings. Meanwhile, the Bureau of Internal Affairs has sustained findings of misconduct in another 463 inquiries, records show. CPD has moved to fire 26 police officers since September 2023, though most of those cases have remained on hold amid the legal dispute between the city and FOP. Amid the slowdown, however, individual members of the police board have settled dozens of disputes between the COPPA and CPD's Office of Legal Affairs when the two sides disagree on the findings of an investigation or the penalty sought. Former police superintendent Larry Snelling, who retired in July, had said he favored keeping the proceedings open and accessible. If we need accountability, if we have officers amongst us who are not here faithfully, then we need to do what we have to do to ensure that we maintain a reputation of our hardworking officers who are out there every day doing the work faithfully, Snelling said in late 2025. Ensuring the community knows how complaints and misconduct are handled and what the process is can help strengthen public confidence and address the concerns that the investigation is handled in the best way possible and is transparent, Snelling said. Painful setback. There's a photo with number 18, Caleb Williams, on the ground injured during the Chicago Bears game yesterday. And the caption of the photo reads, Bears quarterback Caleb Williams grimaces in pain after going down during a run in the fourth quarter against the Vikings on Sunday at Soldier Field. Williams was forced from the game with a hamstring injury, and the Bears were humbled in a 9-3 loss at their home opener. The Bears said Williams will need an MRI on Monday to determine the severity of his injury. Continuing with the news from the Chicago Tribune, you're listening to Chris Radio. A suitor rivalry brews among suburban fans. Many in Hammond and Arlington Heights have one goal, be the new home of the Bears. By Finnegan Bailu and Jane Miller of the Chicago Tribune. Joe Engelman and his 6 high school friends grew up together. They now live all over Illinois, from Wheeling to Streamwood. One even spent some time in Mesa, Arizona, but they still frequent Jimmy D's district in Arlington Heights for Chicago Bears games. The restaurant has a premium view of the former Arlington International Racecourse, one of the Bears' proposed stadium locations, and the group's old stomping grounds. If they come to Arlington Heights, I'd be a happy person, especially because they destroyed my track, said Engelman, 56, sitting at the head of the group's table. Just over the Illinois border, a growing audience of Bears fans shuffled into Pudlow's Tap in Hammond Sunday ahead of the start of the season opener against the Minnesota Vikings, a mile away from another proposed stadium site at Wolf Lake Terminals. Pudlow's hosts complimentary potlucks for Bears game watches. Sporting a newly purchased Hammond Bears t-shirt, Sarah Daphnes, 42, the owner of Pudlow's, felt particularly passionate that the stadium would boost Hammond's economy. It's not just going to be football. If they're doing a closed-dome stadium, there's going to be something every night of the week, Daphnes said. Illinois and Indiana have been in competition over the Bears since 2023 when the team bought a site in Arlington Heights, hoping to build an enclosed stadium with a massive entertainment and residential development. Since then, the Bears have advanced plans in Indiana. Many fans in Arlington Heights watching Sunday's game said they believe the stadium is likely coming to their city, as the Bears already own property there. Some said discussions of an Indiana location are an effort to extract more funding from Illinois. "Getting to Indiana on a good day is horrible," said Aaron Choi, a Palatine resident who lives close to the proposed Arlington Heights spot. "Traffic-wise, I can't imagine what it would be like to get there for a Bears game." But some Hammond residents said Indiana has simply made the Bears a better offer. "We're ready for the Bears," Daphne said. "We've seen the soil testing. We've seen the trucks out there. I mean, they're laying out the red carpet." Back and forth, Governor J.B. Pritzker has said Illinois won't pay to build a stadium for the Bears, but, as with other developments, would pay for infrastructure costs like roads and sewers, estimated at $855 million for the Arlington Heights site. After Illinois lawmakers failed during the spring legislative session to act on a proposal to let the Bears and other developers negotiate their property taxes for big projects, the Bears said they were advancing their stadium plans in Indiana. In February, Indiana lawmakers approved a plan to spend up to $1 billion to build an enclosed stadium in Hammond for the Chicago Bears. The team pledged to pay $2 billion toward building the stadium and would then lease the site but collect all of the operating revenue. Bears officials on August 13th characterized talks with Illinois legislators over the summer as minimal and said due diligence is now complete on one of the two stadium sites in Hammond. But more recent comments by NFL Commissioner Roger Goodell on August 26th indicate the team hasn't ruled out Illinois. Hammond and Arlington Heights have gone back and forth over the stadium ever since. And, adding to the confusion, Chicago Mayor Brandon Johnson is actively fighting to keep the team in the Windy City. Chicago resident Joe Lynn can see Soldier Field from his living room. Yet the 65-year-old spent his Sunday watching the Bears game in Arlington Heights at Jimmy D's with family. Lynn said he'd prefer the suburb over Soldier Field. "Between concerts and general entertainment events, there's always something happening at the Chicago Stadium anyway," he said. "And the former racecourse site could provide more parking." Many fans in the northwest suburbs spoke about how difficult both Soldier Field and Hammond are to reach by car and public transit. The Arlington Heights site, in contrast, would have additional parking and is located next to a metro station. As for Hammond, Lynn said he doesn't see it happening. "That's just politics," he said, "typical of Chicago. I think Arlington Heights is the date they want to have, but they're keeping Hammond sort of on, they're sort of stringing Hammond along," Lynn said. A ploy? Before quarterback Caleb Williams was carted off the field after suffering a hamstring injury in the fourth quarter of a 9-3 loss, fans ruminated about the possibilities. "Having the Bears move near his lifelong home of Hammond would be incredible," said 61-year-old Justin Woods, sitting at Pudlow's in a Bears shirt and matching bucket hat. "Even if," he said, "it might mean he would have to move because of increased property taxes." Others weren't too sure how they felt about a potential cost of living increase. "They're going to raise taxes if they come here," said 64-year-old Andy Kalina, who was originally from Hammond, but recently moved a few miles down the road to Highland, Indiana. "I don't really want to pay no more." Bill Nath, 64, leaning over the bar at Pudlow's, played a YouTube video of himself singing a song he wrote about the dilemma, titled "Bears in My Front Yard." "Well, the Bears might move to Whiting, Indiana. Wouldn't that be a thrill? Hey, it's pretty damn exciting till you see your property tax bill," Nath sang. Joanne McGuffin lives just steps away from Jimmy D's and the proposed Arlington Heights Stadium. She said her family would probably be able to watch games from her bedroom window. Still, what McGuffin, 60, said is important is that the Bears stay in Illinois. Indiana already has the Indianapolis Colts. "Plenty of football teams have stadiums in the suburbs," she said, "and the Arlington Heights area has plenty of season ticket holders. It's really frustrating because part of me thinks it could be a political ploy," McGuffin said. "Part of me thinks that maybe Pritzker is doing this before the election and then is going to make a decision before the election. Who knows?" Many Hammond locals were similarly skeptical of whether the Bears were seriously considering Indiana. "It could all be for leverage. Well, wouldn't that be a drag? Go ahead and build your stadium right on top of a mountain of slag," Nath sang, referring to a notorious waste heap located under one of the proposed stadium locations in Hammond, Lost Marsh Golf Course. The final lines of Nath's song rang out from his phone. Papa Bear, he would not care if they moved across the border, because the Chicago Bears, they're trying to save a quarter. Continuing with the news from the Chicago Tribune, Trump eases tough stance on China. President's tie to Xi, pressing issues to be on agenda for visit. By Josh Boak of the Associated Press, Washington. When President Donald Trump first ran for office, he called out China as a menace to the U.S. economy, saying it had gutted America's factories and eroded the middle class. That tough talk helped Trump get to the White House a decade ago. But since then, he increasingly speaks in glowing terms about Chinese President Xi Jinping. The geopolitical rival Trump will fete on Thursday with a state dinner. He's a great gentleman. We get along great, Trump said this month. We have a very good trading relationship, and you know, they're a competitor in all of that, but we have a very good relationship with President Xi. On issue after issue, the Republican has given Xi a pass. Trump shrugged off reports China provided Iran with satellite imagery, saying, I think he's behaved reasonably well, after accusing Beijing of accessing U.S. voter files back in 2020, Trump indicated he was hesitant to retaliate. I think China is maybe a little bit different today than it was then. Trump's magnanimity comes as China and the United States are in a contest for global leadership, with some of America's traditional allies rethinking their strategies. China has expanded its dominance in manufacturing and pushed into new technologies, such as artificial intelligence and electric vehicles, that create risks for the economies of the U.S., Germany, Italy, France, South Korea, and Japan, among others. Unable to change Chinese behavior, Trump has resorted to hospitality. He traveled to Beijing in May, and the two leaders could meet again two more times this year at international summits. Trump has readied a helipad on the White House South Lawn before Xi's arrival and has lamented that his ballroom will not be ready to host Xi. Trump has insisted that the U.S. is comfortably ahead of China, but his efforts last year to confront China with a mounting set of tariffs backfired. China holds a relative monopoly on the rare earths used in electronics and deployed that to help force a trade armistice with Trump. Trump has dramatically shifted his approach to China because his initial attempt to use super high tariffs and export restrictions was unsuccessful, said Michael Kovrig, a senior advisor at the International Crisis Group. Xi and Trump got into a contest of leverage, and Xi came out on top. Meanwhile, Trump has largely undermined the economic and national security alliances that could previously apply pressure on China, said Kovrig, a former Canadian diplomat who was detained by China during Trump's first term. He has shaken up relationships with Canada, European markets, and NATO. He's executing Xi's wedge tactics for him, and along the way, helping Xi to tell a story about China as the more stable and responsible power, Kovrig said. It's led to a wave of Western leaders visiting Beijing and seeking to stabilize and improve their relations with Xi so they can focus more on dealing with problems Trump is causing. Trump can point to some symbolic wins from having a pleasant relationship with Xi. While Xi met three times on the sidelines of international summits with Democratic President Joe Biden, Trump will have achieved two reciprocal state visits and a sign that the leaders of the world's two largest economies feel comfortable speaking to each other. The trade imbalance with China in goods has declined relative to the same period in 2025, according to Census Bureau figures, though the administration has noted that China appears to be routing more goods through other nations like Vietnam to minimize tariffs. Trump's continued tariffs on China have not curbed its manufacturing sector. China has found new markets and boxed out competition from other industrialized countries. China is exporting more of its goods to the rest of the world, with a $1.2 trillion global trade surplus last year, as its low-priced EVs undercut the auto sectors in Germany, Japan, and South Korea. Both China and the U.S. are using their trade truce to retrench. China is building up its military and AI capabilities despite limited access to advanced computer chips. The Trump administration has pursued partnerships to develop rare earths. Trump is also banking on America going all out on AI development despite voter resistance to data centers and recent alarming safety warnings from top AI companies. He said last week on social media that anyone slowing down AI growth was helping China because the technology will be the greatest economic development engine in history, bigger than oil, gold, diamonds, or even the internet. But China has also been accused of having its AI companies train on U.S. models, a problem for Trump and the economy if AI is the key to global dominance. Usually state visits come with deliverables on policy or trade. It's not yet clear what Thursday visits will bring. And it's possible that the main deliverable will be the relationship itself, rather than clear, measurable goals, said Evan Medeiros, a professor at Georgetown University. We have the idiosyncratic president who believes in personal relationships and just wants to get along with Xi Jinping for the optics of getting along with him, said Medeiros, a former National Security Council director on China for the Obama White House. The problem is that this idiosyncratic approach is coming at precisely the time when we really need to be amping up all dimensions of our competition. Continuing with the news, Boulder fan helps dig up a 50-ton rock at O'Hare. The dolostone size is unusual for the area. By Talia Soglin of the Chicago Tribune. Ron Petelka was 23 when he took his first boulder home from work. Petelka was on a construction site in Chicago's southwest suburbs when workers dug up an egg-shaped limestone rock about 5 feet wide. He'd just gotten his first dump truck, which he used to cart the 10,000-pound boulder away. Over the past two decades, the 45-year-old local 150 excavator operator says he has amassed a collection of several hundred rocks. Some are at his mom's place in New Lenox, while a smaller subset, around 100 of them, he says, are at his house in Homer Glen, about 45 minutes southwest of downtown Chicago. He's got them lined up on the side of his house and in his driveway, and he's sure his neighbors hate him for it. But none of Petelka's rocks are as large as the one he helped unearth from under the airfield at O'Hare International Airport this summer with his Caterpillar 350 excavator. In June, Petelka was on the job for Walsh Construction, working on an early-stage project for O'Hare's multi-billion-dollar terminal modernization project, when he, together with bulldozer operator Matt Tracy, dug up a boulder weighing 50 tons. Chicago Department of Aviation project manager Courtney Harris said the rock was discovered while the construction crew was excavating dirt for one of the airport's stormwater detention basins in order to move it to another, an effort that's part of an $8.8 billion terminal modernization project. The boulder was found about 50 feet underground. After Petelka and Tracy dug the rock up, the aviation department had it examined by a professional geologist working on the terminal expansion project. The geologist identified the rock as a dolostone, a sedimentary carbonate rock closely related to limestone. Dolostone forms most of the bedrock of Illinois and was designated the official state rock of Illinois several years ago after a campaign by a group of suburban elementary schoolers. The aviation department has launched a naming contest for the rock and is soliciting submissions from the public. Early name proposals, of which the city has received more than 2,300, have included De Layover, Jean-Baptiste Point du Pebble, Ferris Boulder, and the Barack Obama Presidential Memorial Airport Boulder, according to CDA spokesperson Kevin Barge. Aviation department staff will choose finalists, and the final choice will be made by public vote. Petelka, who says he found out about the naming contest after his neighbor saw it on Channel 7, is thrilled. Often, he says, contractors ask construction workers to bury boulders or break them up into little pieces. It's cheaper, he says, than moving them. Makes me sick to my stomach, Petelka said, recalling a particularly beautiful set of blue granite boulders in Plainfield that ended up buried under a residential job site. The rock material that makes up O'Hare Boulder is likely more than 400 million years old, said Pat McLaughlin, principal research scientist with the Illinois State Geological Survey. Illinois dolostone formed when the Chicago area was in the tropics, McLaughlin said. There was a shallow tropical sea, and there were all kinds of little critters living in that sea, he explained. Some of the critters secreted seashells, which accumulated on the sea floor before turning into limestone and finally into dolostone, McLaughlin said. Then the glaciers came in and kind of plucked out big chunks of that rock and moved them around, and that's where the boulder came from, he said. That means the boulder likely became the boulder it is today in its current shape, size, and former location at O'Hare somewhere around 12,000 to 15,000 years ago. Clara Blattler, an associate professor in geophysical science department at the University of Chicago, said the rock's age could be pinpointed by observing it for fossils. The experts agreed the boulder's size, while not unheard of, is notable for the Chicago area. The rock is now on public display, having been moved to the airport's multimodal facility, home to the airport rental car operations, a people mover stop, and Metra and Pace connections at 10255 West Zemke Boulevard. Patelka's dad and uncle were both excavating contractors, and he says he started running excavators himself when he was 6 years old. Back in the 80s, kids could go to work with their dads on construction sites, he explained. His interest in boulders themselves also started early. As a kid, he loved playing on a couple boulders his dad had placed outside his family home. As an adult, he still enjoys and finds joy in the endeavor of digging stuff up. A lot of excavators, he says, dream of one day digging up a dinosaur. As for himself, he'd love to find a meteorite. It's a very serious job and requires a lot of skill and a lot of focus, and it can be stressful, Patelka said, of excavating work. But it can also be really, really fun. Cook County Board President Tony Preckwinkle's office awarded stopgap loans to 32 villages, library, and school districts worth $191 million, an effort to dull the impact of this fall's property tax delay that nonetheless left many suburban agencies already in dire financial straits with less money than they had asked for help to make ends meet. Several officials praised Preckwinkle's efforts, and the payouts also left $109 million in the loan pot, according to data received from the Tribune through the open records request. The Cook County Board initially excluded Chicago Public Schools from the loan payment program, but then pledged to work with the cash-strapped district if there were funds remaining after suburban applications received their payments. But Preckwinkle's administration suggested last week that the window has now closed, and the school district will not be able to avail itself of the unearmarked $109 million. That comes after the school district did not officially apply for the leftover money, which a CPS spokesperson told the Tribune was an inadequate amount to meaningfully help with its yawning shortfall. Preckwinkle rolled out the property tax bridge loan program earlier this summer, offering enough money to cover 2 months of expected property tax revenues to eligible suburban schools, libraries, and villages. She did so while also announcing tax bills would again be delayed, the latest blow to taxing bodies that rely on the money. We'll be back with more news, but for now, let's look at the weather forecast. From Chicago AccuWeather, the forecast for the Chicago area on Monday, September 21st is for a high of 64 degrees, a low of 55. There's a 65% chance of precipitation. It's going to be mostly cloudy and windy with spotty drizzle. We should have about 2 hours total of rain. Then the winds will be out of the east and northeast at 16 miles per hour. For tomorrow, Tuesday, September 22nd, expect a high of 63 and a low of 57. We'll have a shower in places in the morning, otherwise breezy with times of clouds and sun. 49% chance of rain. Total hours of precipitation, about 30 minutes. For Wednesday, September 23rd, a high of 63, a low of 56. It's going to be cloudy and breezy at times. No rain in the forecast. Winds will be out of the east and northeast at 15 miles per hour. Then on Thursday, September 24th, we're going to have times of sun and clouds mixed. High of 66, low of 59, winds out of the east, 10 miles per hour, with just an 11% chance of any precipitation in the area. Friday, high of 67, low of 57, we'll have intervals of clouds and sunshine, winds out of the east at 8 miles per hour, no significant chance of any precipitation. For our weekend on Saturday, September 26th, expect a high of 66, a low of 59, intervals of cloud and sun, low chance of any precipitation. The winds will be out of the south and southwest at 7 miles per hour. And Sunday, a high of 68, low of 16. We'll have plenty of sunshine on Sunday, a pretty fall day. Winds out of the east-northeast at 7 miles per hour. 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Thank you for listening. And finally, attention riders enrolled in the Taxi Access Program, or TAP, and the Rideshare Access Program, RAP, R-A-P, starting May 1st, 2026, eligible ADA-certified riders could apply to increase their monthly ride limit from 30 to 40 rides. 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To qualify, you must be currently enrolled in TAP or RAP, be ADA paratransit certified, and not have any program suspensions. Applications are required and must be approved. If approved, the increased ride limit took effect July 1st, 2026, and applications may take 45 days to process. 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Fares remain $3.25 per trip, and ADA riders can still ride CTA, Metra, and PACE fixed routes for free. Continuing with the news, extreme disregard for public health. Environmentalists, experts say Trump administration's repeal of EPA energy regulations will harm local residents. There's a photo with this article, and the caption reads, "Sandhill cranes congregate in a coal ash pond next to R.M. Schaefer Generating Station, a coal-fired power plant, while it operates February 9th in Wheatfield, Indiana." And the photo is on kind of a gray day, and the sandhill cranes, hundreds of them, are in the pond in the front of the photo. In the backdrop is the coal-fired power station spewing smoke out of one of its stacks into the air. By Maya Wilkins of the Post Tribune. As Deputy Administrator of the U.S. Environmental Protection Agency during former President Joe Biden's time in office, Janet McCabe helped work to develop a rule for greenhouse gas requirements for power plants. Now, she watches as President Donald Trump's EPA works to dismantle it. "I understand different administrations have different priorities," McCabe said. "It is super concerning to see this administration so single-mindedly work to not just weaken the rules to make them easier for industry, but to actually attempt to permanently undermine the federal government's ability to address these public health threats. The EPA's move is just one taken by federal agencies that leaves environmental and utility experts worried about the environmental, health, and economic impact on American citizens." On September 14th, EPA Administrator Lee Zeldin announced the repeal of the majority of Biden-era greenhouse gas emissions requirements for power plants, according to a news release. McCabe said the action wasn't a surprise, especially after earlier repeals of the greenhouse gas endangerment finding in February. She added that it's been consistent with actions taken since Trump came into office last year. Hannah Vizcarra, deputy managing attorney for National Climate at Earth Justice, also said she wasn't surprised by the EPA's recent action, adding that Trump's first administration had also prioritized coal despite it being more costly. It's Not just that they're willing to roll back regulations across the board, Vizcarra said. They're rolling back regulations specifically because doing so is favorable to their favorite industry. At the same time, they're attacking clean energy and other industries that could provide alternatives. Vizcarra also added that the power sector is one of the largest greenhouse gas emitters, and repealing requirements could significantly increase severe climate impacts nationwide. The EPA claims its latest action will save $310 billion. The agency also proposed rescinding every remaining greenhouse gas standard for the power sector, alleging it will save $370 million in direct compliance costs. For over 15 years, the Obama and Biden administrations implemented a war on coal to destroy reliable and affordable energy. The Trump administration has come in to protect American energy and to make sure you can afford to keep the lights on, Zeldin said in a news release. Americans will see a decrease in electricity prices, but this is just the beginning. We are working to go even further so that American energy can be fully unleashed. Realizing the full potential of American energy means more jobs, lower prices, and a more prosperous America. Although Zeldin says the move will lead to lower bills, environmental and energy experts say prioritizing coal has costly results for American tax ratepayers. I've heard it for more than 20 years now, said Kerwin Olson, executive director of the Citizens Action Coalition. They blamed the regulation on the costs of continuing to operate these power plants. That's such a short-sighted view from our perspective. Wind and solar are now the cheapest forms of energy, Olson said. So to make coal cost competitive with newer and cleaner technologies, agencies need to roll back regulations. It doesn't make sense, he added. It shows an extreme disregard for public health and an extreme disregard for the climate and the sustainability of our planet and our very existence. Keeping coal plants open will lead to higher utility bills and more pollution for communities, Olson said. He's worried about what it means for Northwest Indiana, where ratepayers pay the highest utility bills in the state. We passed the Clean Air Act and the Clean Water Act and included a mandate that as we learn more through science and through technological developments, that we will continue to improve those standards that are designed to protect human health and the environment, Olson said. Rolling back that stuff is counterintuitive to those goals. And again, it just shows a blatant disregard for our environment, for our natural resources, and for human health. McCabe also said she's concerned about what the new power plant deregulations will mean for Northwest Indiana. Historically, it has been an area of our state where people are exposed to a lot of pollution from a lot of different things, she said. Prolonging the use of coal plants, which produce so much bad pollution in contrast to renewable energy, is very concerning for the health of the people who live in that community. Ashley Williams, executive director of Just Transition Northwest Indiana, said in a statement that the EPA is following the same deregulation playbook they've been using, adding that the standards were projected to prevent thousands of premature deaths and hundreds of thousands of asthma attacks nationwide. Williams also added that the repeal couldn't have come at a more urgent time, as artificial intelligence data centers are driving a new wave of gas-fired power plants. This repeal affects Indiana more than almost anywhere else in the country because the state has already taken away its ability to respond. State policy bars the Indiana Department of Environmental Management from adopting any environmental rule stricter than the federal minimum. So when EPA weakens protections, Indiana often feels it first and worst, Williams said. This fight isn't over. Environmental groups are going to court to challenge the repeal. The EPA's supplemental proposal to roll back the remaining rules still has to go through a public comment period. We encourage everyone to follow showing up, keep showing up, and speaking out. State Rep. Earl Harris, Democrat of East Chicago, said in a statement last week that Hoosiers cannot afford any measures that jeopardize health and the environment. This decision will hurt Hoosiers across the board, but will disproportionately impact Black Hoosiers and low-income Hoosiers, Harris said. A 2026 report found that Black Americans are more likely than their white counterparts to live near coal plants. In 2023, the World Resources Institute found that 45% of Americans living within 30 miles of a coal or energy plant, are disadvantaged economically. There are countless ways to lower utility rates without sacrificing the health of our vulnerable neighbors. Federal court ruling could affect Northwest Indiana plant. In December, the U.S. Energy Secretary Chris Wright issued an emergency order that required NIPSCO's R.M. Schahfer Generating Station to stay open past its retirement date. The agency renewed the executive order several times, and it is up for renewal again Saturday. Nick Wallace, Senior Associate Attorney at the Environmental Law and Policy Center, said the cost to keep Schahfer open during the first order was more than $400,000 per day, combined with the cost to keep a Michigan coal plant running. Midwest ratepayers could pay a total of $1 million per day. In total, the bill for these plants is over $500 million, Wallace said, and the total is still running. On September 11th, the U.S. Court of Appeals for the District of Columbia found that it was unlawful for the DOE to keep Michigan's J.H. Campbell coal plant online, according to the Indiana Capital Chronicle, determining the department had exceeded the emergency authority granted by the Federal Power Act. Wallace said the DOE issued the order for Campbell about 7 months before Schahfer's announcement. Campbell was scheduled to retire in May 2025. The LPC challenged both the Campbell and Schahfer orders in a federal court, as well as an order to keep the RFB Cully plant running in southwest Indiana. Several other cases have been filed, starting at the Federal Energy Regulatory Commission, about who pays for the plants and what the total bill will be. We think the D.C. Circuit's opinion is really clear that what the DOE did in the Campbell case was illegal, Wallace said. And the DOE did the exact same thing in the Schahfer and Cully cases. We want the DOE to follow the law and abide by the court's order and to stop issuing these unlawful orders. Olson was pleased with the court's Campbell ruling, calling it excellent. We certainly believe that laid the foundation to void those emergency orders that were issued for the Indiana coal plants, Olson said. I think they would find it challenging to renew that order based on that outcome in the courts. Sameer Doshi, senior attorney at Earth Justice, said he hopes the DOE considers the court ruling when looking to renew Schahfer's order. Doshi said Friday morning that he expected to see a renewal regardless of the court's finding. State Rep. Randy Novak, Democrat from Michigan City, said in a statement this week that he would strongly encourage Indiana Attorney General Todd Rokita to challenge the federal order, citing a NIPSCO request to regulators asking for $38 million from ratepayers in return for compliance with the federal order. These new deregulation pushes are ludicrous, Novak said. Instead of holding utility companies' feet to the fire, the Trump and Governor Mike Brown administrations are bailing them out and allowing them to cut costs by endangering the environment and our public health. Now is the time to expect more from companies like NIPSCO, not less. In a statement to the Post-Tribune on Friday, a DOE spokesperson said the emergency orders were essential during a late January winter storm, saying coal generation in impacted regions increased 25% compared to the same time in 2025. The statement also said Campbell operated at more than 650 megawatts each day between January 21st and February 1st. The Energy Department's emergency orders, including at Campbell, prevented blackouts and likely saved hundreds of lives during peak capacity events this past year, the statement said. Rest assured, the Department of Energy will continue to protect and defend energy security for all Americans. The department did not respond to what impact the ruling might have on the renewal of Schahfer's order or if it was likely to go through. NIPSCO responded to the federal ruling in a Friday statement to the Post-Tribune, saying, "We are reviewing the U.S. Court of Appeals for the D.C. Circuit's decision regarding the Department of Energy's Section 202C order for consumer energy," statement said. "Our focus remains on serving customers safely and reliably while continuing to comply with applicable legal and regulatory requirements." Continuing with the news from the Chicago Tribune, you're listening to Chris Radio. "Pritzker and Emanuel differ on streamers' remarks," by Jeremy Corner of the Chicago Tribune. Governor J.B. Pritzker and former Chicago Mayor Rahm Emanuel, two Illinois Democrats viewed as possible presidential contenders in 2028, have offered sharply different reactions to controversial comments made in recent days by Hassan Piker, a Twitch streamer with a large following popular among some in the party's far left. As a guest Sunday on ABC's This Week, Pritzker did not condemn recent statements from Piker that the U.S. conducts more terrorism than Al-Qaeda, among other comments, while Emanuel issued a forceful condemnation of Piker's remarks on social media last week. This response from the two comes as an intra-party divide between progressive Democrats, like those more aligned with the Democratic Socialists of America, and centrists have become a major issue ahead of the November midterm elections, a divide that is likely to continue into the 2028 election for president. Piker has drawn much of his support from the more progressive flank. On the Sunday show, Pritzker, who, while seeking a rare third term as governor versus Republican nominee Darren Bailey, has also repeatedly fueled speculation about making a White House bid, did not directly answer host Jonathan Carl's question about whether he would run for president in 2028. Rather, he said, "My future is his reelection bid, and that any decisions beyond that are about the people that live in my state." Asked whether Democrats should denounce Piker, the governor instead turned to his frequent target, Republican President Donald Trump. "I'm just saying that what I think we should be talking about and focus on is how do we stop Donald Trump in his tracks? How do we make sure that we're putting forward an agenda that really fights for the people who need it, which are the most vulnerable, the workers, you know, the middle class, who really need someone to stand up for them," Pritzker said. "That's why I'm a Democrat. That's why the Democratic Party exists. That's what we should be focused on." Asked by Carl whether he would accept an endorsement from Piker, the government said, "I don't even want to talk about it. Hassan Piker doesn't mean anything to me or in my election." Pritzker's comments drew immediate criticism from Republicans. On X, an account managed by the Republican National Committee said the governor refuses to condemn Hassan Piker, as it alleged Piker believes America deserved the September 11, 2001 terror attacks, and America is worse than Al-Qaeda. In an interview with Axios earlier this month, Piker said he believes the U.S. conducts more terrorism in the world than Al-Qaeda, the terror network that carried out the 9/11 attacks. "Pound for pound, as far as the number of deaths, yes," Piker also added, "we have caused tremendous terror all around the world." On Friday, Emanuel, who most recently served as U.S. ambassador to Japan in President Joe Biden's administration, noted Piker also said communist China's regime is the model for America, and that the fall of the Soviet Union was one of the greatest catastrophes of the 20th century. Emanuel called the pound-for-pound comment a ridiculous statement on a normal day, but particularly vile the same week we're reflecting on the loss of 3,000 Americans on the 25th anniversary of 9/11. "The great thing about America is that everyone is entitled to their opinions and free to express them, however dumb or immoral," Emanuel said on X. "That includes Comrade Piker. The rest of us are just as free, obligated even, to call out this vile, hateful speech that only divides America." Piker has drawn an audience of largely younger Democrats and rising party figures such as Abdul El-Sayed, Michigan's Democratic nominee for U.S. Senate, have in the past aligned with Piker. El-Sayed, however, has slightly distanced himself from Piker after Piker suggested someone is going to come around and take action if American Jews keep pushing pro-Israeli sentiments, according to the Associated Press. In a statement to Axios last week, El-Sayed, who is not a DSA member, said he did not agree with Piker's statement on Al-Qaeda, nor do I give much weight to the statements made by a social media streamer, before saying he was more concerned about fighting Trump and the policies that raise the price of gas, groceries, and health care. On Sunday, Pritzker downplayed any suggestion that the DSA would negatively affect the Democratic Party as a whole in a general election and insisted all Democrats must focus on Trump. "I mean, Donald Trump took us into war that's now got the price of gas at $5, the price of diesel at $6, and it seems to be going north of that," Pritzker said on This Week, referring to the war in Iran. "Groceries, everything you want to buy, an automobile, because of tariffs and the trade wars that he's taken us into. That is what Republicans have allowed to happen." Continuing with the news, heavy Chicago rains cancel river swim, and the McCook Reservoir fills nearly to capacity. By Joe Maher of the Chicago Tribune. A perennially wet and at times stormy weekend fueled flooding concerns across the region and sparked the cancellation of one of Chicago's newest and most unique fundraisers. As of 1 p.m., many areas across Chicago had seen 2 to 3 inches of rain fall in the past 48 hours, according to the National Weather Service. Forecasters Sunday morning issued a hazardous weather outlook that noted thunderstorms, as well as an elevated flooding risk and a swim risk for Lake Michigan beaches. NWS meteorologist Zachary Yack said several waves of rain and thunderstorms had rolled through the area, including some torrential downpours in some areas. "When we have rain of that magnitude, there's a threat of localized flooding and rivers rising," Yack said. The Metropolitan Water Reclamation District of Greater Chicago issued an overflow action day alert, asking people to limit water usage because most Chicago area sewers carry combined sewage and stormwater, which can overflow during heavier periods of rainfall. The region's massive tunnel and reservoir plan, built to capture excess combined sewer water, was reporting rising levels at its reservoirs, with its southwest suburban McCook Reservoir 95% full Sunday. With that reservoir being so full, the system reverted to releasing some combined storm and sewer water into local waterways, starting about 5 a.m. Sunday. But levels were far lower for MWRD's south suburban Thornton Reservoir, the scene of record-breaking heights earlier this summer, which was reported at just 17% full. The weather affected two major Sunday events in Chicago, canceling one and delaying the other. Organizers of the Chicago River Swim announced on social media early Sunday that the event was canceled, citing weather and river conditions. The race, started last year, sees swimmers tackle the Chicago River's main branch downtown to showcase the river's cleanup while raising money for ALS, a fatal neurological disorder also known as Lou Gehrig's disease. Storms also led to the early closure of Riot Fest Saturday night and delayed its reopening until 2 p.m. Sunday, when much of the rain was expected to pass. Yack said that by Sunday afternoon, the bulk of the rain had passed through the area, with occasional light rain expected to end sometime Sunday night. "For the most part, we're looking at mostly a dry forecast heading into this week," he said. The NWS forecast a 20% chance of showers before 1 p.m. Monday, on what is expected to be an otherwise cloudy and breezy day, with clouds breaking for some sun Tuesday and both days seeing highs in the mid-60s. Rising gas prices frustrate U.S. voters. People in polls reflect serious hardship for Dems and Republicans. Edinburg, Texas. Quentin Martinez, pumping gas under a hot South Texas sun, remembers a time when fueling up didn't require difficult decisions. "Is it going to be groceries this week?" asked the 28-year-old Amazon delivery driver as he watched the numbers tick higher. "Is it going to be getting gas in our tank to go to work?" He shook his head when asked about President Donald Trump's assertion last week that higher gas prices are a small price to pay for the war with Iran. "I don't feel like it's a good trade-off," Martinez said. "I don't feel like this is good for anyone." Voters across the country and across the political spectrum tend to agree. Interviews with voters in several states, along with a fresh round of national polling, reveal an overwhelming sense of frustration that skyrocketing gas prices, a direct result of Trump's war, are creating serious and sustained financial hardships for America's working class. The acute concerns are adding to a bad political environment that may be worsening for Trump and his Republican Party as early voting gets underway in the November midterm elections. Historically, the party holding the White House has suffered major losses in midterms. Today, 7 weeks before Election Day, Republican candidates at all levels are struggling with the additional burden of Trump's weak approval ratings, an unpopular foreign conflict, and an affordability crisis that Trump and his congressional allies have promised to fix. But when Trump campaigned in North Carolina on Wednesday, he played down the impact of surging gas prices. "You have a little higher. It's a very inexpensive price to pay for what we've done," Trump said at the war of the war, which he describes as critical to prevent Iran from obtaining a nuclear weapon. "Remember that it's a little more, frankly, even if it was a lot more." Despite what Trump says, there are few things that may matter more this election year than the price of a gallon of gasoline, according to political operatives in both parties. That's all the time we have for today's news from the Chicago Tribune. For Chris Radio, this is Maureen Toner, broadcasting from the Chicago Lighthouse. 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

0: 21-year-old Spaniard is in her element, riding the surf, guided by instinct and signals whistled by her coach, Lucas Garcia. Garcia, who swims next to Lopez when she surfs, is her eyes when he comes to telling her about a wave coming up. A single whistle means the wave is coming to her right side, and a double whistle on her left side. He said lightening the signals to the way dolphins communicate. The sea is where I feel peace and freedom, as if it were where I'm supposed to be, she said, sitting on her surfboard, after an hour and a half wave riding practice in the Bay of Biscay in northern Spain. Blind surfers such as Lopez countryman Aitor Francesina and Brazilian Derek Rabello have achieved legendary status in the sport. Carmen Lopez has also practiced figure skating and horse riding. Her coach, Lucas Garcia, praised her natural balance and instinct. Lopez wants to encourage others with disabilities to challenge their limitations, live a full life, and perhaps try out different and maybe radical sports.
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7: Welcome to the New Yorker for the September 14th, 2026 issue, a presentation of GateWave Radio. I'm Jim Farrar, and as always, we'll begin with the talk of the town. Comment. Has the AI job apocalypse been postponed? By John Cassidy. Nearly 3 years ago, shortly after OpenAI released ChatGPT-4, Sam Altman, the company's CEO, suggested that the artificial intelligence revolution could eliminate up to half of all existing jobs. I think that's good, Altman said at a Wall Street Journal conference. I think that's the way of progress, and we'll find new and better jobs. In May of last year, Dariel Amodai, the CEO of Anthropic, said that AI could destroy up to half of all entry-level positions and send the unemployment rate up to between 10 and 20% by 2030. So far, though, there's little sign of job displacement on the scale that the two tech barons predicted. And Altman, for one, is backtracking. Speaking on a podcast last month, he admitted that the AI transformation was proceeding slower than he had expected, adding, "The economy just has so much inertia." Like everyone else, Altman can read economic statistics. The August job figures, which were released last Friday, showed that the economy created 162,000 jobs last month, more than Wall Street had expected, and that the nationwide unemployment rate stayed at 4.1%, a low figure in historical terms. During the past couple of years, the rate has risen a bit, but many economists attribute this to slower economic growth and lower immigration, rather than AI destroying jobs. Since August 2023, according to another government survey, layoffs and discharges have averaged about 1.7 million a month. That's little changed from the average figure during the decade from 2010 to 2019. To be sure, the impact of AI could be more concentrated. And one area many people believe it is showing up is in job prospects for recent college graduates. Between June of 2022 and June of 2026, joblessness in this group rose from 4.2% to 5.7%, pushing it above the overall unemployment rate for the first time in decades. Some observers have linked this rise to businesses such as tech giants and Wall Street banks limiting their hiring and investing heavily in AI tools. But recent research suggests that AI isn't the only factor affecting corporate recruitment policies. A study

0: Federal Reserve Bank of New York highlighted the spread of remote work, saying it has made some employers reluctant to add new workers to positions in which they won't interact regularly with their colleagues. Another complicating factor is that whatever is impacting recent college graduates also seems to be affecting young people who don't have a degree. In recent years, the jobless rate has risen for all Americans in the 22 to 27 age group. Something we know for sure is that AI use spreading is still spreading, and not just in the U.S. Earlier this year, the consulting firm McKinsey surveyed big businesses around the world and found that 40% of them are deploying AI agents, up from 27% last year. But the McKinsey study also confirmed that the impact on employment has been smaller than expected. In its 2025 survey, 32% of respondents from organizations using AI said that they expected to see AI-related job cuts this year. In the latest survey, just 14% of the respondents reported seeing actual AI-related job reductions. These findings jibe with the results of statistical analysis carried out by economists at the Yale Budget Lab using data on individual occupations. The occupational mix is not yet changing in ways that clearly align with the introduction of AI into the workforce, the lab reported in a recent update. How can these findings be explained? One possibility is that many professions may be more AI-resistant than first thought. In a new book, Messy Jobs, the economist Luis Garciano of the London School of Economics and Jen Lee of Yaini Wu, both of the University of Hong Kong, discuss jobs that are hard for AI models to displace because they involve a broader range of tasks than might appear at first glance. They cite radiologists as an example. When AI first came in, many observers thought that they would be displaced en masse. That hasn't happened. And that may be because, in addition to reading scans, radiologists also do things like talk to patients, coordinate with surgeons, and reach judgments on tricky cases, things that AI models may struggle with. Another factor to consider is that, for now anyway, many professions that involve manual labor seem happily oblivious to AI data from Anthropic, shows that cleaners, carpenters, electricians, and plumbers account for virtually none of the usage of Claude, its AI system. From an employment perspective, that's good news. But AI and robotics are progressing by the month. Perhaps the hammer is still hanging over America's knowledge workers. It just hasn't fallen yet. Take the legal profession. In theory, generative AI models can carry out some of the tasks that lawyers have traditionally undertaken, such as drawing up and checking documents, researching past cases, and even making legal arguments. One recent blind test found that law professors preferred AI-generated answers to legal questions over those written by their fellow professors. And yet, according to the Bureau of Labor Statistics, the number of lawyers is stable, or even rising slightly. Last month, there were 1,245,900 people providing legal services in the U.S. That figure is up about 0.5% from a year ago, and it is roughly the same level as it was a decade ago. But how long can this situation persist? Ultimately, client fees pay the salaries of all these lawyers. And thanks to AI, the fee structure is being challenged on at least two fronts. The legal world is awash with AI startups promising to transform the industry's economics. And now Wall Street banks, which spend enormous sums on legal services, are demanding fee reductions from their lawyers. If the number of hours they're working on a matter has come down because of AI, our expectation for costs to come down significantly per transaction. Adam Mesho, Citigroup's global head of legal, told the Financial Times, it seems likely that some law firms, to preserve their profit margins, will further automate their operations and reduce their headcount, particularly at junior levels. Law is merely one area that competition and the profit motive could make AI bite workers. Given the rapid development of cheaper open-weight models from China and elsewhere, it's easy to imagine similar scenarios playing out in many other industries where cognitive tasks are central, such as consulting, finance, and publishing, not to mention coding, accounting, and data processing. Ever since the rollout of ChatGPT, there have been two scenarios for the impact of AI on workers. The technology could complement people's skills and boost their productivity and wages, or it could render lots of skills obsolete and end up substituting for many workers entirely. Recently, concerns about the negative possibilities of AI prompted more than 200 economists and researchers to sign a public letter, calling on policymakers and tech leaders to build the incentives, guardrails, and institutions needed to steer AI in a direction that complements humans and benefits society. One upside of many people in Silicon Valley overstating the speed of the AI revolution is that we may have a bit more time to introduce reforms that elevate the interests of workers, encourage firms to deploy AI in a positive manner, and make sure that the profits AI generates are widely shared. On the existential question of safety, OpenAI's Hugging Face saga suggests that time may be in considerably shorter supply. Although there is no magic solution to the economic challenges that AI pose, economists have suggested a number of policies, including changing the corporate tax laws to favor investments in people over machines, exploiting the government's procurement powers in areas where it's a big spender on technology, such as healthcare and education, establishing federal job subsidies, and even a federal jobs guarantee. In the political realm, of course, there is a growing movement to block or delay the development of data centers. But it's not just a matter of preserving jobs in the age of AI. Wage trends are also alarming. 25 years ago, more than 60% of all income that was created in the economy accrued to labor in the form of wages and other compensation. Now, even before the full effects of AI are felt, official figures show that the labor share has fallen to a historic low of 52.8%. To be sure, some of this drop, perhaps a third, can be attributed to technical factors, including shifts in tax policy that have encouraged businesses to reclassify some labor income as capital income. But much of the fall reflects a genuine shift from wages to profits, which agentic models could accentuate. An AI apocalypse in the labor market doesn't appear to be arriving on the schedule advertised by the likes of Altman and Amodai. But having a bit of breathing space is no excuse for inaction. And now, comment on Not Being a Homeowner by Anna Holmes. Generational wealth shapes our futures and friendships, whether we talk about it or not. In 2014, a decade before my mother died, I helped her sort through the contents of her garage on Baja Avenue in Davis, California. It was a goldmine of children's books and dolls dating to the late 70s. I found a box full of Fisher-Price toys, a barn, a schoolhouse, a castle, an A-frame chalet, and a New York brownstone. This last one was part of a Sesame Street Little People set that included figurines of Ernie, Bert, Big Bird, and Oscar the Grouch, who peeked out from under the lid of a trash can, looking surly. My mom wanted to throw them out. I balked at this. I had fond memories of playing with the toys on the gold carpet of the living room of my first real childhood home, a white stucco four-bedroom, a few minutes away on Lindo Place. I'd sit cross-legged in a patch of sun, acting out dramas among the little people. Sometimes a farmer or an animal figurine from the barn showed up at the hospital. Maybe a postman hung out at the circus. But mostly it was Ernie and Bert enjoying a well-rounded dinner of pork chops and peas or a daytime hang at the front stoop. We'd moved into the house on Lindo in 1979 when I was seven and stayed there for almost 8 years until my parents split up. My mom, my younger sister, and I moved into the house on Baja, where the bedrooms were a lot smaller, and there was a moldy old hot tub in the backyard. I cried when we left Lindo because I loved my big bedroom, where I had raised my kitten Downy, and I loved the sunny south-facing living room, where I had played on the floor and practiced piano. I cried because our two dogs were buried on the property and I didn't want to leave them behind. I think I cried more about the house than I did about the failure of my parents' marriage. Now my mom was selling Baja. she was getting old and planned to relocate to a rental about a mile away. I was sad about the move, just as I had been about Lindo Place. And I was scared, too. Baja was my mom's biggest asset, her one last remaining asset. In fact, save for a white Honda Accord, she needed the proceeds from the sale to live on. She'd worked as a real estate agent for close to four decades, and it was time for her to retire. Though retirement, in her case, did not mean international travel or theater tickets, but food, rent, car, insurance, pet food, books, and cable TV. My mom always gave me $100 checks on holidays, but I rarely cashed them. She needed the money more than I did. Not that I had a lot of money. I didn't then, and I don't now. I haven't lived paycheck to paycheck for many years since I paid off my college loans, but I don't have savings either. Something else I don't have, property. Yes, plenty of people in New York, where I spend most of my adult life, and Los Angeles, where I live now, rent their residences. These cities have two of the lowest home ownership rates in the country. But in my milieu, which is mostly made up of middle-income people who work in media, more and more people have bought apartments, and in some cases, entire brownstones, their own private Sesame Streets. I have a lot of feelings about this, and few of them are positive. The ubiquity of home ownership among my social and professional set feels bewildering at times because I know how much money these folks make and how they spend it. They spend it like I do, on restaurants, travel, and entertainment. There's no way my friends, my peers, have the money for a down payment on, say, a million-dollar apartment. Except they do. It's called generational wealth. And the two to three bedrooms they've bought with their parents' or grandparents' help will no doubt appreciate in value to be sold later for bigger, nicer residences, and perhaps after that, vacation homes. This is where my friends' futures, their literal fortunes, take a sharp turn for mine. Listening to a one-hour broadcast of The New Yorker, brought to you on Gatewave. The first house my parents bought, the house where they lived when my sister and I were born, was half of a duplex on the western outskirts of Davis. They had hopes for it. It was, they believed, an investment that would help determine their financial future and that of their children. They almost didn't get the house, though. My father, an honorably discharged Army veteran, applied for a home loan in 1975 via the Veterans Administration and got a letter back saying that the VA had decided not to grant it. My father, not incidentally, is black. He and the duplex's builder drove south to San Francisco to meet with the loan official who had written the letter. The official, my father recalled, recently came up with all kinds of reasons she didn't feel comfortable granting the loan. Do you understand that you'll have to buy a refrigerator? What about a washer and dryer? How about window coverings? My father told this story matter-of-factly, but his voice rose at times. So did mine. Window coverings? The loan official's interrogation continued, my father said, until he explained that he'd be asking a friend who worked for a local congressman for feedback and advice. Her demeanor changed. She started smiling nervously. My dad never had to call his friend. A week later, another letter came in the mail, the one telling him that the loan had been approved. Home ownership is part of the American dream, and both my parents worked to help other people realize it. My father advocated for Davis to adopt land use policies that would have led to the creation of more affordable housing. The average cost of housing was so high that people who worked blue-collar and service jobs in Davis had to live elsewhere, in small towns nearby or in neighboring Sacramento County. The leaders of the supposedly liberal city government in the 70s wanted to keep it that way, too, warning of the dangers of uncontrolled residential growth. In 1980, the population of Davis was overwhelmingly white, with few black, Hispanic, or Asian residents. I was always aware that my family was different. My parents were a mixed-race couple, and because of our lower middle-class status, we didn't have things many other families had. A microwave, a color TV, ski trips to Lake Tahoe. When I was a teenager, my mom, who had taught junior high school history and typing for much of my childhood, began working toward a real estate license. She was interested in houses and architecture, and as a newly single mom in the economic boom, of the mid-80s, she thought there might be an opportunity to make more money. Real estate proved to be somewhat more lucrative than teaching kids to memorize the layout of a typewriter keyboard. But it was, of course, commission-based, and that meant some months were leaner than others. Add to that the fact that my mother was not a born saleswoman. She was neither a natural at socializing nor aggressive or cutthroat. And she rarely got her hands on the $500,000-plus listings that were starting to pop up in the Sacramento area. What that meant was that she did okay. Not well, just okay. My mom didn't talk about her job much, except to express anxiety when she was waiting on a check or to find out if she'd scored a listing. I also didn't take much interest in it, probably because I understood that our overall financial situation was often precarious and that my mother sometimes took money out of her line of home equity in order to pay bills. I didn't want to know any more than I already did. For the first 10 years that I was in New York in college, then on my own, I had roommates. By the time I turned 27, however, I made enough money to be able to afford my own studio apartment in an up-and-coming neighborhood, Long Island City, Queens. I bought my first couch, my first desk, my first bed that wasn't a futon. I put art up on the walls. I think I also had a plant. I wrote a book, navigated romantic relationships, sometimes even cooked actual meals there. In 2008, after 8 years in my studio, I got married. My husband had more money than I did, but he wasn't wealthy, and neither was his family. Still, we had enough to rent a 1,200-square-foot apartment down the street from the studio. We paid $3,200 a month for the nicest apartment either of us had ever lived in, with two bedrooms, two bathrooms, a shared roof deck, and, as with my studio, southern exposure. Friends and family came to stay with us. I was proud to show off what we had. We ended up separating, and in 2015, I rented a $3,000 one-bedroom, fifth-floor walk-up in Cobble Hill, Brooklyn. That year, I spent a not insignificant amount of my disposable income on a summer trip to Scotland with friends, one of whom had access to her family's ancestral hunting lodge on an island in the Inner Hebrides. There were 10 of us on the property. During the day, we hiked above the island's numerous lochs. At night, we enjoyed food and drink, mostly scotch, as you would imagine, at a large wood dining table. The scotch made me sulky. I couldn't shake the feeling that I was cosplaying the role of a financially secure, fully fledged adult. I was newly divorced, for one thing, and didn't own an apartment, unlike the large majority of the people at the table. One couple, a husband and wife in their early 40s, began to bleat about delays on their renovation of an apartment in a high-rise building in downtown Manhattan. Other guests related their own horror stories about remodels taking too long or going over budget because, say, a certain brand of coveted European tile wasn't available, and so they'd had to spend more per piece than they'd expected. At one point, I started rolling my eyes and audibly sighing. This was rude, I admit, but everyone was too busy extolling the delights of heated flooring to notice. There's an element of playing pretend about many of my peers' home ownership that has never sat right with me. It's part of the reason I've often avoided reading the New York Times Sunday real estate section, which sometime in the mid-2010s began to feel like a cruel provocation, especially the column, The Hunt, which followed home buyers, often first-timers, as they considered where to hang their hats or park their money. These buyers were not wolves of Wall Street or savvy tech investors, but regular folk or liberal arts educations and middle-class salaries. Teachers, directors at nonprofits, editors at book publishing companies, and yet, there they were, buying co-ops in newly renovated brick buildings in central Brooklyn or on the northern edges of the Upper East Side. The reason I resented The Hunt wasn't just jealousy, though it was obviously that. I was frustrated by the column's refusal to articulate the economic realities of its subjects' lives. The evasions reminded me of the paper's Sunday Styles wedding announcements, with their preponderance of young brides who, until recently, worked as private school teachers or junior publicists before marrying men who made more money. In recent years, the columns in The Hunt have been more forthright about buyers receiving outside help. Refreshing? Yes. But it also proved my point about generational wealth and real estate. Surveys have shown that more than half of millennials and more than three-quarters of Gen Zers who have purchased homes receive family help. It's hard to hear people who own property grumble about how little money they have. One friend who regularly moans about money has a four-bedroom home on the West Coast and a vacation house in New England. I'm unmoved by the financial lamentations of another friend who owns a townhouse in New York with an apartment for a nanny or an in-law. Stuff like this makes me want to scream. Demonstrate some modicum of self-awareness. Read the freaking room. When a friend told me that her parents were going to help her buy a second home, I made a pointed remark that it must be nice to have access to that sort of capital. She conceded the point graciously, and we moved on. My dad, who also doesn't own property, has a habit of sending my sister and me links to real estate listings in various parts of Northern California. He finds and shares notices of apartments for sale in San Francisco, where my sister used to live, and in Berkeley, where he liked to live, and in Davis, where he actually lives. A lot of the residences have Spanish-style architecture, which he likes, or nice details such as crown moldings or terracotta floors. Most of the listings are very expensive, and even though we ask him not to send them to us, he does it anyway. It's really frustrating, my sister says. I don't want to look at places we don't have the money to buy. Dreaming about homes we cannot afford is a fool's errand. Right now, I rent a two-bedroom duplex in Los Angeles on the border of Silver Lake and Los Feliz, neighborhoods known for their great restaurants and winding hilly streets. It's hard to imagine that I'll ever be able to buy here. The houses are millions of dollars, but I adore where I live. I'm close to most of my friends and to Griffith Park, where I go hiking, and my apartment is full of light. There are hummingbirds that come to a feeder and hawks that circle the sky. What's not to love? One could say the same about all the vital-seeming things I have chosen to spend my money on. The apartment, the vacations, the dinners out once or twice a week. It would be different, very difficult for me to give any of them up. How might life have been different for my mother, and yet by extension for my sister and me? Had she been able to enjoy the privilege of home ownership without constantly borrowing against the one asset she owned? Maybe she'd have had more money to cover the incredible cost of the assisted living facility she eventually had to move into, a cost that I also began to bear. The fact is that in recent years, the potential for me to buy a home has decreased, even as my career has blossomed. Maybe this is my fault. Maybe it's not. Maybe it is part of a long legacy of my family being both cash and property poor. The rate of home ownership among Black Americans is approximately 44%, some 30 points lower than the rate of white Americans. Generational wealth? The idea of paying it forward means nothing when there wasn't much there in the first place. In 2024, my sister texted me that the house on Baja was up for sale. I wish we could buy it, she said. I did too, though I wasn't entirely sure why. My sister was moving back to Davis to take care of our now elderly father, but I had no plans to return. I considered emailing the real estate agent in charge of the listing to see if I could schedule a viewing the next time I came up north. Would I bristle at the ways the current owners had changed the property? Would I inform the agent that I used to live there? Would I explain that the idea of owning a portion of my past is part of a fantasy of a secure future? Would I tell her, hey, listen, a girl can dream? With Baja, my mom got a chance to start over, to make a house home. In the course of 3 decades, she removed weeds and planted soft ground cover in the front yard, where during the winter holidays, she would place an animatronic deer that slowly moved its head up and down as if grazing. She had the exterior of the house repainted and put new windows in 2 of the small bedrooms, including mine, where I spent much of my adolescence listening to U2 and thinking about boys. A skylight was installed in a bathroom and eventually a gas fireplace in the living room. The backyard got landscaped with a patch of grass and some bushes. I remember my mom sitting outside reading in a wicker chair with a padded seat next to a trellis with climbing vines. What she didn't get out of Baja financially, she got out of it in the satisfaction of a job well done. Now comment, The America That 911 Made by Jill Lepore. A quarter century after the attacks, the grief wars and political furies of the aftermath still shape American life. I was jammed into an elevator in Minneapolis this summer, heading for the 50th floor, up like a shot when someone tapped my shoulder. I wiggled in place, craned my neck around. "Hey, I know you," a woman behind me said, smiling. "I took a class with you. I was in your lecture when the planes hit the towers." We stepped off together. Floor 50 turned out to be a wall of windows, and looked out at the city spread vertiginously below us, remembering that moment 25 years ago in the Boston University lecture hall. The class, The Emerging United States, started at 8 a.m. so early that the student athletes brought breakfast and the room smelled like Egg McMuffins. That morning, we'd been in the 1820s, and I'd been blathering about Andrew Jackson and the penny press when cell phones across the hall started bleeding like lost lambs. Gateway's presentation of The New Yorker will return with The America That 9/11 Made by Jill Lepore after this short break.
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I'm Jim Farrar, and you're listening to the September 14th, 2026 issue of The New Yorker on Gateway Radio, continuing with The America That 9/11 Made by Jill Lepore. That morning, we'd been in the 1820s, and I'd been blathering about Andrew Jackson in the penny press when cell phones across the hall started bleeding like lost lambs. God, I thought, no phones in class. Then someone gasped, and someone shrieked, and someone called out that he'd received a text from his sister in New York, and the towers, oh my God, the towers, thousands of people, Jesus, no, oh my God, that couldn't be true, could it? Plenty of students didn't have phones then, I didn't, and texting was spotty. The phones kept ringing, by the Pentagon? The students were polite, hesitant. Please, please, answer your phones, I said. Pick up, call back, call. The rest of us waited. A student talking to her father said that the planes had come from Logan and he wanted to know, was she okay? Was Boston under attack? We knew nothing. What was safest, stay or go? Go, I decided. I ended class, go straight to your dorms and be safe, be safe. Then I got on my bicycle, turned on the radio, bolted to the handlebars, listened to the unfathomable news, looked up at the clearest blue sky, no planes, no planes, no planes, and pedaled across the river to a daycare center to pick up my very little boys because mammals gather their young. Every September 11th, people assembled near Ground Zero for the tolling of a bell, the whispering of prayers, the offering of flowers, the waving of flags. For 24 years, the bell has tolled six times, at 8:46 a.m. when a plane crashed into the North Tower, 9:03 a.m. when the plane hit the South Tower, 9:37 a.m. when the plane hit the Pentagon, 9:59 a.m. when the South Tower fell, 10:03 a.m. when Flight 93 crashed into a field in western Pennsylvania, and 10:28 a.m. when the North Tower fell. Between tolls, mourners read aloud the names of the nearly 3,000 people who died that day. There will be a seventh bell tolling this year for the thousands who have since died by suicide or from cancer and other illnesses caused by the ravages of terrorism. The day's events are measured in minutes, a ticking clock, the grief in years, a beating heart. When it began, September 11, 2001, seemed like just another ordinary day, Mike Kelly writes in After Ground Zero. Everyday Americans and the unhealed scars of 9/11. Just before 7 a.m., a teenager heads to high school. His father goes into the city for a meeting. A young mother dresses her children. Her husband begins his commute to Cantor Fitzgerald. A firefighter starts his shift in Queens. A priest dons his robes. A Morgan Stanley assistant vice president boards the train. By noon, thousands have died, including a 2-year-old girl flying to Disneyland, an 85-year-old man traveling to his son's wedding, and more than 400 of the first responders who raced to the Twin Towers. Kelly focuses on what followed, the emotional ruins and brokenness left behind in the lives of ordinary people, as when, a month later, Christian Breitwiser was informed that her husband's left arm had been found, or when 3 years later she was notified that one of his shoulders had been identified, and that given improved DNA testing, more news would likely follow. How long would this go on? Would there be a call about Ron's leg, she wondered, his torso, his head? Breitwiser had been a prominent voice among family members and survivors who have pressed for a fuller account of 9/11. Their efforts led to the 9/11 Commission report published in 2004, which, though riveting and detailed, held no one in the U.S. government responsible for intelligence lapses that failed to stop the hijackings. For many families, the opening of the 9/11 Memorial and Museum in 2014 brought no solace. Steve Kandel, whose 28-year-old sister Sherry was among the more than 1,000 people whose remains were never identified, was an early visitor. Later, he wrote about inspecting artifacts and images in the $350 million, 110,000-square-foot museum from the Huss
of an ambulance to handwritten pleas for help and dusty, ownerless topsiders encased in glass. Everyone should have a museum dedicated to the worst day of their life and be forced to attend it with a bunch of tourists from Denmark. Annotated divorce papers blown up and mounted, interactive exhibits detailing how your mom's last round of chemo didn't take, souvenir t-shirts emblazoned with your best friend's last words before the car crash. You should have to see for yourself how little your pain matters to a family of five who need to get some food before the kids melt down. Or maybe worse, watch it be co-opted by people who want, for whatever reason, to feel that connection so acutely. The rubble had been cleared, a report written, a museum built. Artifacts are still being collected. The Smithsonian National Museum of American History is exhibiting severed seat belts from Flight 93, singed ID badges from the Pentagon, battered briefcases from the Twin Towers. But there are other kinds of rubble, the dust and debris of anguish and fury. On the 50th anniversary of 9/11, Christian Brightweather told Mike Kelly, "I wasted 15 years. My husband was murdered with 3,000 people, and not one person has been held accountable. How is that possible?" But has no one been held accountable? Millions have suffered, and hundreds of thousands have died. George W. Bush declared a global war on terror on September 20th, 2001. The U.S. went to war in Afghanistan on October 7th. That war, the longest in American history, lasted 20 years. The Iraq War began in 2003. U.S. Special Operation Forces killed Osama bin Laden in 2011. The global war on terror has never been declared over. Brown University's Cost of War Project estimates that post-9/11 American military operations in Iraq, Afghanistan, Syria, Yemen, and Pakistan killed nearly a million people between 2001 and 2023. Including more than 400,000 civilians. Non-civilian deaths include more than 7,000 U.S. service members, more than 8,000 military contractors, more than 12,000 allied troops, and more than 28,000 U.S. service members and veterans who have died by suicide. Janet Reitman weaves together character sketches to reckon with the aftermath of 9/11 in The Inheritance, An American Tragedy in Five Acts. After Marlo Seydoux, an East Dallas lawyer who had once worked on the 46th floor of the North Tower, learned of the attack, Reitman writes, "She started to cry and kept on crying for what felt like 5 years. She couldn't stop thinking about how one of the planes had flown directly into an elevator shaft, severed the cables, sent cars filled with people plummeting 70, 80 stories. The hijackers were dead. The search for their collaborators and other terrorists in what was now called the homeland proceeded on the terms established by the Patriot Act. Many Muslim Americans hid or fled. Between 2002 and 2003, 13,000 faced deportation proceedings. People around Seydoux began disappearing. The Lebanese stock boy at Kroger, the assistant professor of Middle East history, the Palestinian grocer, the Pakistani computer scientist who spent every single night and weekend with his family. Sometimes they'd vanish for a few hours or a day. Other times they'd be gone for good. Seydoux became a leading defense attorney for Muslim Americans caught in dragnet sweeps that the FBI was conducting across the country. Her clients included Mufed al-Dakwar, whose half-brother led Hamas. The FBI arrested al-Dakwar in 2004 and charged him with raising millions for terrorists. Sentenced to 20 years, he was released in 2024. Terry Albee joined the FBI as a counterterrorism expert in Minneapolis in 2001. He told Reitman that his training included viewing 9/11 footage over and over. The planes hitting the towers, the smoke pouring out of the buildings, the people jumping to their deaths, the buildings collapsing into a toxic cloud. Death, destruction, devastation.
It was, he said, like watching a snuff film. He knocked on doors and grilled people based on what he considered scant evidence. In 2016, Albury began leaking documents to The Intercept. He was discovered, arrested, and charged under the Espionage Act and sentenced to 4 years in prison. Nathan D'Amigo, a Marine, completed two tours in Iraq, returned with PTSD, attempted suicide twice, then committed violent crimes. He needed someone to blame for the friends he watched die, his pain, everything. In prison, he began reading David Duke. "Doesn't it bother you that white people are being replaced by foreigners in our own country?" he asked his brother. "Actually, man, not really." Out of prison, D'Amigo founded a white supremacist group. In 2016, he attended the Republican National Convention in Cleveland. He went to San Francisco and called through a bullhorn. "If you are here illegally, it's time to go home. America is not your home." The next year, at the Unite the Right rally in Charlottesville, neo-Nazis carrying tiki torches chanted a slogan of his coinage, "You will not replace us. Dust and debris, anguish and fury." In Minneapolis this summer, looking from the 50th floor windows, I thought of how masked federal immigration agents had killed Renee Good and Alex Pretty in this beautiful city, and how the head of the Department of Homeland Security accused them of domestic terrorism, digging through the rubble in vain for Americans to blame. A quarter century, a generation has passed since the towers fell. My little boys are grown men. The students from that lecture hall have children of their own. They live in a different and even angrier America. For years, as a first day icebreaker, I asked students, "What's the first event of worldwide historical significance that entered your consciousness when you were young?" One year, every student said 9/11, and a sophomore said, "My father died in the towers." The room fell silent. There was no coming back from that answer. I stopped asking the question. And now from the Lede, the warning Benjamin Netanyahu ignored by Ruth Margalit. New reporting from Haaretz shows that before October 7th, the Israeli prime minister was told to expect an earthquake from Gaza and didn't inform his security chiefs. An Israeli news article on Tuesday morning managed to roil even a war-weary and jaded public. Published in Haaretz, its headline read, "Netanyahu received an explicit warning days before October 7th. He didn't brief Israel's security chiefs." The article, drawn from a new book by the journalist Shalomi Eldar and Ruth Yuval, reveals that a week and a half before Hamas led the October 7th attacks on Israel, Sheikh Mohammed bin Zayed, the president of the United Arab Emirates, called Benjamin Netanyahu, the Israeli prime minister, with a specific warning. During a 45-minute conversation, according to the report, Ben Zayed cautioned that Yahya Sinwar, Hamas's leader in Gaza, was preparing a major event in the near future. Sinwar was quoted in the article as telling an official from the rival Fatah faction that he was planning a zilzal, an earthquake. Netanyahu seemed untroubled, a close advisor to the Emirati ruler told the journalist. He didn't update the heads of Israel's security establishment about the conversation. Instead, he assured Ben Zayed that Israel was prepared for any scenario. "If anything," he said, "the volatile area was not Gaza, but the West Bank." Ben Zayed was so startled that Netanyahu was making light of the situation that he expressed concern to the CIA director, William Burns. When the article appeared, Netanyahu denied that such a conversation had ever taken place, but the UAE's foreign ministry appeared to confirm Eldar and Yuval's reporting, saying in a statement reported by Haaretz that the two countries maintain open and direct communication, exchanging intelligence when necessary. Eldar told Israel's Channel 12 that he and Yuval had based their story on talks with three independent sources and on a recording and documents of the conversation between Netanyahu and Ben Zayed.
Newsbreaks in Haaretz, a liberal paper with strong investigative reporting, are often met with silence by much of the country or brushed off as leftist propaganda by Netanyahu and his mouthpieces in the media. This story seemed to land differently. No event has shaped recent Israeli history more than the October 7th attacks and their aftermath. Netanyahu has refused to take responsibility or issue an apology for the failures in intelligence and policy that led to the worst attacks to ever take place on Israeli soil. But his government, for all of its equivocating, cannot deny that it was in power when they occurred. Yonet, a popular news site, echoed the Haaretz report on its homepage on Tuesday, an unusual tribute to a rival newspaper. Channel 12 opened its evening news edition with the story, calling it jaw-dropping. For Netanyahu, the timing of these revelations is especially damaging. They came 7 weeks before an election that will mark the first time Israelis head to the polls since the October 7th attacks, Israel's devastation of Gaza, and the Iran war. Naftali Bennett, a former prime minister and a political rival of Netanyahu's, went on the radio and called the report true. He added that Netanyahu had ignored warnings not just from Ben Zayed, but also from Abbas Kamil, a former head of Egyptian intelligence, as another Israeli journalist had previously reported. Bennett did not specify how he learned of these warnings, but he is said to be on good terms with Ben Zayed and has met with him several times. Hours later, every Jewish party leader in the opposition joined Bennett in issuing a rare joint statement. The public has the right to know. What did Netanyahu know? When did he know? Why did he not inform the security establishment? And why did he not act to protect the citizens of Israel? The statement read, Netanyahu and his partners in the October 7th government are unfit to continue in office, it concluded. When I reached Eldar hours after his article was published, he said that so far Netanyahu had just issued a denial without attacks from the poison machine, a reference to the prime minister's PR operation, which is known for ruthlessly antagonizing its critics. Yonon Magal, a popular host on Channel 14, a pro-Netanyahu television network, attempted to dismiss the report as nothing but a media festival. But in a video posted online, Magal mentioned early on Tuesday that he had spoken to Netanyahu about it, a suggestion that there is panic behind the scenes. When I asked Shimon Rifkin, another media personality who was close to Netanyahu, about the report on Tuesday afternoon, he at first feigned indifference, writing in a text message, "What story?" But when I replied, he immediately unleashed a torrent of complaints and conspiracy theories. The attempt to portray a situation in which the prime minister is the one who needs to convey a warning to the heads of the army and the Shin Bet, which is precisely their job, is incredibly ridiculous, he wrote. There's no such thing as a direct warning from the head of another country. It simply did not happen. Full stop, he added. It's a cynical and crude attempt to accuse Netanyahu of what the army chiefs are guilty of when they didn't wake him up. This is a long-standing argument from the prime minister's surrogates in the media. The security establishment didn't rouse Netanyahu in time to prevent the attacks. In fact, as records make clear, an intelligence message concerning unusual Hamas activity was transmitted to the prime minister's office early that morning, roughly 3 hours before the attacks. A recent campaign video from Gadi Eisenkot, a former head of the military who is Netanyahu's main challenger in the upcoming election, lampooned the idea that the prime minister hadn't received an alert. "Bibi, wake up," the video repeats, as an AI-generated video of a sleeping Netanyahu is overlaid with a list of the many warnings about Hamas' growing capabilities that went unheeded in the years before October 7th. As Haaretz readers saw in the article, hard proof of Netanyahu's disregard for warnings, Dalia Shinadin,
An Israeli expert on public opinion cautioned that Netanyahu supporters will no doubt have the opposite reaction. His base, roughly 40% of voters, will read about the warnings from the UAE and conclude that Haaretz always wanted to take Netanyahu down and couldn't until now, so it came out with something fantastical, she said. Ricklin had said as much in his text, arguing that the Israeli public is not buying this used and false merchandise. He predicted that you will witness a right-wing victory in the upcoming elections. Still, with polls in Israel so tight that every week a different outcome seems likely, from outright majority for the opposition to a stalemate that triggers another election, even a single percentage point could prove decisive. In Shilenin's view, Tuesday's news was an event that we could, in hindsight, say tipped the election in the opposition's favor. Even if polls end up not moving much, a major story about the failings that led to the Hamas attacks appearing so close to an election has to be bad news for the government. As Shilenin put it, you don't want the election to be about October 7th if you're Netanyahu. You're listening to a one-hour broadcast of The New Yorker, brought to you on GateWave. And now from the Shouts and Murmurs Department, The Scourge of A1 by Ian Frazier. Rather than devote this space to humor, as I sometimes do, this week I want to speak about a very serious subject, A1. Wherever we turn nowadays, we hear about the supposedly frightening phenomenon of A1. We're told that A1 is going to take our jobs, revolutionize our economy, drain our bank accounts, maybe change how brains work, start wars, and even lead to the end of the world. All of these are real concerns, but let me add some perspective and demythologize the subject a bit. Yes, right now, A1 may seem overwhelming and scary, but let's everybody step back, take a deep breath, and remember, it's just a steak sauce. For A1 to cause such fear is understandable because many of us are not comfortable with condiments. We see A1 as belonging to the world of advanced high-level condiments, and we run for cover. In my case, I struggled with condiments all the way through school. On the condiments SAT, I did so poorly that it almost kept me out of college. My aptitude for condiments is very low. Nothing I can do about it. And I know millions are like me in that. But just because we're not very good at condiments, that's no reason to fear them. Also, there's another threatening and somewhat embarrassing aspect to A1, especially for young men. They are told that when they become sexually active, always use the condiment. They hear this over and over. Use a condiment. Use a condiment. They have that fixed in their minds, and they want to follow this sound advice from parents and teachers and public health officials, and that's all good. But nobody ever says which condiment. And there are a lot of condiments out there. What, with all the uncertainty that surrounds intimacy when you're young and inexperienced, not knowing the right condiment can be an anxiety-producing issue. When the experts say, use a condiment, do they mean use Louisiana Extra Hot Iberian Hot Sauce? Well, here's a newsflash. They don't. I learned that the hard way. Each person must settle on the right condiment by trial and error through an often painful process, and that's a problem we tend not to talk about. Now, I'm going to tell you a fact about A1 that once you hear it, you'll never forget it. A1 is basically Worcestershire sauce. Sure, some tweaks to the formula have been added, but in essence, A1 and Worcestershire sauce are one and the same. A1 was invented because nobody knew how to pronounce Worcestershire sauce. A guy takes his family and some friends or clients out for a nice dinner. Everybody orders big steaks. Then the guy tells the waiter, oh, and bring us a bottle of Worcestershire sauce. And he looks and sounds like an idiot. And the evening is ruined. A1, on the other hand, is easy to say. Plus, everybody is now so terrified of A1, it makes the wait staff hot, too. How did such a hard-to-pronounce name as Worcestershire make it into the language in the first place?
It turns out that the name goes back thousands of years and refers to a place in England. In the time of the Roman Empire, much of England was under occupation. The English had hundreds of different Druidical religions, but only one source. In order to confuse the Romans, the local people gave their most strategic places names that were almost impossible to pronounce. One of these places was called in Saxon Worcestershire, which meant the place of only our source, and we have just the one. The Roman army, which had recently come from Italy, naturally spoke introductory Latin, then known as Italian. Try saying that name in Italian. It's no snap for the Italians, even today, after centuries of practice. Recently, you may have noticed that your electricity bill has gone up. This is because A1 production centers bigger than any the world has ever seen are using billions of kilowatts to pump out a familiar steak sauce night and day. A study has shown that by early next year, we will have enough A1 not only to garnish all the beef, cattle, milk, cows, buffalo, beefalo, oxen, and musk oxen on the planet, but enough to drown them in an A1 tsunami 75 meters deep. What are the manufacturer's plans for all this A1? Here is where the dangerous part comes in. Many experts say that all this A1 has some connection to computers and to something called coding. Following this theory, a code may be an ingenious and hard-to-crack cipher in which perhaps the letter A is represented by the numeral 1. Talk about hiding in plain sight. But for the moment, the rest of the code has yet to be solved. And that concludes our broadcast of The New Yorker for today. This is Gatewave. Until next week, I'm Jim Farrar.

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0: and QI. When interviewed on one of the UK's morning shows, he said his participation in Strictly Come Dancing was the worst-kept secret in show business following weeks of newspaper reports. The national disability charity Sense welcomed the news that he was joining the show, calling it a pivotal moment for disability representation. You can find more about Chris McCausland at his website, chrismccausland.com. This is Chris Radio, a service of the Chicago Lighthouse.
1: So I'm apartment hunting and having this debate with a landlord.
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1: No, Henry is an assistance animal. Look, I'm legally blind. Couldn't you make a reasonable accommodation for my guide dog?
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1: 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Rules that allow for housing discrimination? So I made a call to HUD to confirm that indeed...
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6: Hello, my name is Ed Goldman, and this is the New York Times NewsHour from Radio Reading Services of the Cincinnati Association for the Blind and Visually Impaired. The first article on the front page, Republicans reel on the midterm map as deep red areas come into play. The party is putting up a costly defense of states and districts that President Trump won easily in 2024, and in places like Georgia, strategists wonder if it's too late. This is reported by Reed J. Epstein and Shane Goldmacher. In Georgia, Republican strategists are privately discussing whether the Senate race has drifted beyond the party's reach. In Kansas, Vice President J.D. Vance campaigned for a Senate Republican, even though a Democrat there has not been elected to the chamber since 1932. In Nebraska, a new Republican super PAC just sprang up to defend a billionaire incumbent. And across the country, President Trump's political operation is suddenly investing in what once appeared to be a bright red Senate races and House districts, including several in Texas that his party claimed to have safely gerrymandered only a year ago. Less than 7 weeks before the midterm elections, the political environment has deteriorated so badly for Republicans that the battlefield now extends deep into states and districts Mr. Trump carried three times, often by double digits. "We have never felt better," Senator Chuck Schumer of New York, the chamber's top Democrat, said in an interview, though he cautioned, "It's not an easy map." Mr. Trump's diminished standing, as well as voter anger about high prices brought on by tariffs and the war with Iran, is causing serious problems for Republicans across the map. And economic trends appear to be going the wrong way for the party. The Federal Reserve raised interest rates on Wednesday, which will drive up the cost of borrowing at a time many voters are already paying high rates for mortgages, auto loans, and credit card debts. Mr. Trump has said not to expect gas price relief before the midterms, with the nation's strategic petroleum reserves at a 44-year low. Quote, "Gas prices are too high right now. Diesel prices are too high," Speaker Mike Johnson acknowledged on Tuesday at the Capitol. "There is a very simple reason for it. It is tied to the Strait of Hormuz." A national poll released this week by the New York Times and Siena University found that Democrats entered the fall with an advantage of nearly 9 percentage points over Republicans on the congressional ballot, an edge similar to 2018, the last time there was a so-called blue wave. Republicans are panicking and are on the brink of losing the House, with the Senate not far behind, Representative Hakeem Jeffries of New York, the minority leader, said in an interview. But with so many House and Senate races considered toss-ups by both parties, the fight for control of Congress remains fluid. Republicans have a big cash advantage that they are using for attack ads against Democrats from South Florida to Alaska. And Democrats are defending Senate seats in Michigan and New Hampshire

in races that appear closer than party leaders had hoped. Republican super PACs, led by Mr. Trump's network, have booked more than $140 million in advertising since Labor Day. Our bet is that voters weren't paying attention until after Labor Day, and now is when we're turning everything on, Representative Richard Hudson of North Carolina, the chairman of House Republicans' campaign arm, said in an interview. We've got a money advantage which I've never known in my lifetime. The next section is entitled, Will the Lights Go Out in Georgia? The first big state that could fall off the map for Republicans is Georgia. Senator John Ossoff, the Democrat up for re-election, began the midterms holding his party's most endangered seat. But races for Democratic-held seats in Michigan and even New Hampshire now appear more competitive for Republicans, according to strategists in both parties. To win control of the Senate, Democrats must flip at least four seats, including two in states that Mr. Trump won by double digits, while holding all of theirs. As of Wednesday, Georgia was the only one of the top nine Senate battleground states where Republicans did not have more money in advertising reserved than Democrats, according to data from the media tracking service Ad Impact. Some Republicans have quietly begun to discuss the pros and cons of redirecting resources away from the state, where Representative Mike Collins, the party's nominee, has trailed Mr. Ossoff in the polls. At a donor meeting last week in Dallas held by Senate Republican strategists, one presentation slide noted four of the party's quality Senate recruits, Representative Ashley Hinson in Iowa, Michael Whatley in North Carolina, former Representative Mike Rogers in Michigan, and former Senator John E. Sununu in New Hampshire, according to an attendee who took a picture of the slide. Mr. Collins was present in the room, but conspicuously absent from the slide. We have received continued investment from Republicans, said Meyer Siegfried, a Collins spokesman. Any claims to the contrary are not based in reality. The planned advertising blitz tied to Mr. Trump's super PAC has so far included only $2.2 million earmarked for Georgia, a fraction of the combined $29 million for Michigan and New Hampshire. One reason for Republicans to keep spending in Georgia would be to ensure that Democrats who have less cash cannot divert money to other states. Signs of Republican anxiety. Republicans are racing to erect defenses against a potential blue wave. In deep red Nebraska, which has not been seen as a top Senate battleground this year, a new super PAC, Cornhusker Majority, reserved $3.7 million ads on Tuesday. It immediately began attacking the independent candidate Don Osborne, who is backed by Democrats. In Kansas, Mr. Vance's visit came just as Senator Roger Marshall, a Republican, began airing an ad attacking his Democratic challenger, Adam Hamilton, the senior pastor at the largest United Methodist congregation in the country. Another Republican-aligned super PAC, linked to the artificial intelligence industry, also began airing pro-Marshall ads. The fact that they sent the vice president, I thought, was a really great sign, Mr. Hamilton said in an interview. I just had to go, wow, cool, they realize this thing is in play. Notably, Mr. Trump's operation has been using newly created super PACs instead of his main one, MAGA Incorporated, to book ads in states other than Texas. The result of that move? The damaged MAGA brand will not appear in the disclaimers of the ads. The rising price of diesel is hitting farm states especially hard, and Republicans like Mr. Marshall are rushing to show that they are trying to do something about it. This week, he wrote a public letter to the Agriculture Secretary urging the Trump administration to provide relief for farmers. Mr. Hudson, the House Republican campaign chief, said in the interview that the war with Iran was, quote, not helpful, but that the party's main problem was that voters who backed Mr. Trump were not aware of what the Republican-led Congress had accomplished. A lot of voters don't know the policies we've passed, he said. There are signs some Republicans are looking to distance themselves from Mr. Trump. On Tuesday, Representative Zach Nunn and Marionette Miller Meeks, both Iowa Republicans, voted with Democrats to direct the president to end the war with Iran. Their votes came as Ms. Hinson
boasted in a new television ad about how she had, quote, worked with Democrats in Congress. Mr. Vance is scheduled to speak at a rally on Friday for Iowa Republicans, but Ms. Hinson said she would not attend. Democrats go on offense in red areas. Democrats are bullish about competing in House districts and red states. The party has not come close to winning for years. The party's campaign arm claims to be contesting 58 Republican-held seats, including several Mr. Trump won by as much as 20 points a year ago. The landscape Republicans are defending reaches deep into territory Mr. Trump won easily. A super PAC run by the Trump operation has brought $637,000 worth of advertising in Kentucky's 6th District, which the president carried by 15 points in 2024. Zach Demba, the Democratic candidate there, said Mr. Trump's tariff policies had hurt farmers and the bourbon industry. Republicans, he argued, clearly recognize that we're connecting and the ground is shifting. The district backed Mr. Trump overwhelmingly, but also voted for Governor Andy Beshear, a two-term Democrat whose own super PAC is airing ads there. Seats like the one Mr. Dembo is contesting are unlikely to determine the majority, but if some of them flip, they could deliver Democrats a larger governing majority in 2027 and give the party a better chance of maintaining control after the next election in 2028. In another deep red seat, Eileen Laubacher, a Navy veteran, is mounting a competitive challenge to Representative Lauren Boebert in a largely rural Colorado district that Mr. Trump had won by 18 points. Ms. Laubacher said that she had heard from many people who were angry about the high costs of fuel and supplies. Their lives are becoming more difficult and more expensive, and that is not what they were hoping for and not what they voted for, she said. J.B. Porsche, the president of the Maine Super PAC for Democratic Senate candidates, Senate Majority PAC, said his party was on the verge of winning as long as it did not get swamped by Republican ads. This is a map that's springing in opportunity, he said before adding a plea and a warning. More financial resources are necessary. Okay, we move on to Trump's Minnesota surge threatened democracy, judge warns. In a rare interview, Patrick Schiltz, who served as the federal court's chief judge last winter, called the administration's actions, quote, a grave threat to the rule of law. This is reported by Mattathias Schwartz. Judge Patrick J. Schiltz's warning was stark. Immigration and Customs Enforcement had violated nearly 100 orders issued by Minnesota's federal district court during the month of January, including some mandating the release of undocumented immigrants from detention. The violations needed to stop immediately. Quote, ICE is not a law unto itself, Schiltz wrote in his January 28th order. Judges around the country took notice not only of the scale of the allegation, but because such a harsh reproach was coming from the pen of Judge Schiltz, a George W. Bush appointee with almost 20 years of experience on the bench. He clerked for Supreme Court Justice Antonin Scalia in the 1980s and has enjoyed close ties to the conservative legal establishment for decades. This was not the profile of a judge likely to engage in a high-stakes standoff with the White House. In a rare 90-minute interview 7 months later, Judge Schiltz said his order had been prompted by concern that the Trump administration's disregard for court orders was clogging his courthouse to a near standstill, contributing to rising tensions in the protest-filled city and ultimately putting the constitutional order at risk. What happened in Minnesota's federal court, he said, created a grave threat to the rule of law. He said he thought the violations were largely the result of incompetence and staffing shortages, but also worried that the Justice Department had not taken their corrosive effects seriously enough. I would say aloud to myself, this just never happens, he added, referring to the violated orders and other unusual behavior by the Justice Department. He was in his chambers, which has signed photos of Chief Justice John G. Roberts, Jr. and Justice Samuel A. Alito, Jr. on the wall. Earlier in his career, he helped found a law school at a Catholic university in Minneapolis
and wrote a renowned law review article about the moral perils of the legal profession. Judge Schiltz, who served as the district's chief judge from mid-2022 through June 2026, declined to discuss ongoing cases, but he and six other members of Minnesota's federal bench agreed to speak to the New York Times about last winter's tumult to describe how an intense national spotlight, a deteriorating relationship with the Justice Department, and a flood of lawsuits had combined to put their court under tremendous pressure. In the view of the Department of Homeland Security, it operates, quote, in line with the U.S. Constitution and all applicable federal laws, said Chandler Rebel, a DHS spokesman. Kirsten Pelz, a Justice Department spokeswoman, said the administration, quote, will continue to fully comply with court orders. She asserted that in most instances where there was an issue, quote, the underlying substance of the order was satisfied even where a secondary deadline was missed. Ms. Pelz added that she found it, quote, remarkable that sitting federal judges are giving on-the-record interviews, criticizing the administration, and suggested that they consider recusing themselves if they, quote, have made public comments on pending or related matters. It is indeed unusual for federal judges to give extensive interviews that reflect on periods when their rulings have made headlines. The seven judges who spoke to the Times were appointed by both Democratic and Republican presidents. They included six of the seven judges who held active status in Minnesota last winter. We are allowed to speak out about judicial independence, said Judge Nancy E. Brazel, whom Mr. Trump appointed in 2018, and so we should in order to keep it. The tensions in Minnesota eased after the administration announced an end to its surge in mid-February following the killings of two civilians by federal agents. Judge Schiltz said he hoped the portrait of how the bench had handled the crisis would help Americans better understand how the United States system of government depends on the rule of law. Quote, the rule of law to democracy is like oxygen to a human body, he said. It is something that you absolutely need to survive, and yet it's something that people just take for granted. Stirring the pot. On January 28th, Judge Schiltz was at home cooking lunch when he received an email informing him the Trump administration had gone over his head to an appeals court. Out in Minneapolis, ICE officers were arresting undocumented immigrants and putting them on planes bound for detention centers in Texas. It was the second month of Operation Metro Surge, the administration's latest push to flood a Democratic-led city with armed personnel tasked with delivering on Mr. Trump's campaign promise of mass deportations. Tear gas filled the streets as protesters skirmished with uniformed DHS personnel. Federal officers had already shot and killed one Minnesotan in her car. They would shoot and kill another during the coming weekend. When a group of protesters disrupted a church service in St. Paul, the Trump administration sought warrants for their arrest, including Don Lemon, the former cable news host who has said he was reporting on the group as a journalist. One of Judge Schiltz's colleagues, Magistrate Judge Douglas L. Micco, had granted three of the eight warrants, but not the one for Mr. Lemon. Judge Micco, who was not among the judges interviewed by the Times, declined to comment. Minnesota's U.S. Attorney, Daniel Rosen, then took the unusual step of requesting that another judge review Judge Micco's decision. Judge Schiltz had told Mr. Rosen that he would decide on that after the bench met in person the following week. That timeline wasn't fast enough for the Justice Department. The January 23rd email informed Judge Schiltz that the administration had gone around him. It had asked U.S. Court of Appeals for the Eighth Circuit to force him to issue the other warrants. He had less than 3 hours to make his case to the appeals court for why it shouldn't intervene. Outside, it was 20 degrees below zero. The cold had closed the daytime center that looks after Judge Schiltz's adult son, Peter, who has Down syndrome. Judge Schiltz turned off the stove and settled Peter in his room with a movie. Then he went to his office. I had to sit down and represent myself, he recalled. When Judge Schiltz found himself in the spotlight, he said he drew on his experience clerking for Justice Scalia,
who he recalled was, quote, utterly unmoved by criticism, and taught him that, quote, you have to have a thick skin and, you know, uphold your oath. That afternoon, Judge Schiltz fired off two letters to the appeals court. He disputed the government's claim that a warrant for Mr. Lemon's arrest was, in his words, a national security emergency. Justice Department officials were blasting Judge Mikko, noting that his wife works in the office of Minnesota's Attorney General, Keith Ellison, a Democrat. Quote, I don't even want to say judge, Harmeet K. Dillon, a senior department official, said in an interview that day with the journalist Megyn Kelly. Judge Mikko, she said, exhibited bias. The condemnation of Judge Mikko by Trump-aligned media outlets was followed by a series of violent threats which have not been previously reported. In the interview, Judge Schiltz revealed that Judge Mikko and his family had to be moved to a secure location where they remained for several days. Judge Schiltz said that the administration's statements were part of what put Judge Mikko in danger. The Eighth Circuit sided with Judge Schiltz, rejecting the government's request. But the administration eventually got the additional warrants through a different route, by convening a grand jury. Months later, another judge is reviewing that process to see if prosecutors may have misinstructed the grand jury. The cases cited in Judge Schiltz's January list of violations have largely concluded, and in many cases, the administration eventually fixed the issues that he had flagged. The worst of the worst. For the clerk of court, Kate M. Fogarty, Operation Metro Surge brought echoes of the fraught atmosphere that followed the killing of George Floyd in 2020. Even as public pressure on the court increased, she still had to monitor protests and handle shutdowns of the district's courthouses, sometimes with a few minutes' notice. Quote, you've got thousands of people demonstrating outside your window, whistles blowing nonstop, Ms. Fogarty said, and an inbox full of critical cases that need to be assigned. By late January, the immigration sweeps had led to hundreds of habeas corpus petitions, lawsuits from detainees demanding to be set free. Previously, undocumented immigrants could generally go on living in their communities for years while challenging deportation in immigration court. Then the Trump administration decided they could be detained as if they were still seeking admission to the United States. During the first 3 months of 2025, Minnesota's federal district court fielded two habeas corpus petitions. Over the same period in 2026, it received 1,116 of them. The clerk's office stayed open 16 hours a day, 7 days a week, to process incoming petitions. None of the district court's employees receive overtime, so the court staff were essentially working as volunteers. Homeland Security officials claimed that the agency was targeting immigrants who were, quote, the worst of the worst. But the district's judges said most of the detainees who appeared on their dockets seemed to be ordinary people with homes and jobs. They weren't arresting, in my view, people who were dangerous criminals on the street, said Judge John R. Tunheim, who was appointed by Bill Clinton. District court judges work alone, but as the number of cases ramped up, the judges recalled seeking one another's counsel, meeting regularly and consulting in running email threads. Eventually, some of their clerks made an informal spreadsheet showing whom to consult on particular legal questions. Some judges built templates of legal orders so they could respond quickly to some of the detention issues that were arising again and again. The judges said they stayed glued to their devices, fearful of missing a petition. Judge Catherine M. Menendez said she responded to one request on her iPad from the coat room of a restaurant. At dinners with friends, Judge Schiltz said he would apologetically explain why he needed to check his phones constantly. The cost of me enjoying a movie could be somebody waking up in New Mexico the next day when they shouldn't have, he recalled. A game of keep away. As tensions in the Twin Cities rose, the district's judges were also facing many other kinds of lawsuits over the government's conduct toward protesters, the rights of legally admitted refugees, criminal charges against the protesters themselves, attempts by the Trump administration to subpoena state and local officials, and some suits questioning whether the whole operation was legal in the first place.
any decision they made was potentially subject to appeal to the Eighth Circuit, where 4 of the 11 active status judges were Mr. Trump's appointees. But some of the district court's most significant curbs on Operation Metro Surge came from its own Trump appointees. Due process is not a game of keep away, Judge Brazel wrote in a ruling requiring that detainees be given access to counsel. Judge Eric C. Tostrad, who was appointed by Mr. Trump in 2018, issued a temporary order for the government to preserve evidence gathered at the scene where federal agents had shot and killed Alex Preti, a protester. Judge Tostrad, as the longest tenured active judge, took over as chief this summer when Judge Schultz decided to take senior status, a form of semi-retirement. In an interview, he said that Judge Schultz had been, quote, the perfect person to lead us during the Operation Metro Surge. Independent, brilliant, courageous, and not faint of heart, end quote. Behind the scenes, the district judges were dealing with a deluge of violent threats. After major rulings, the phones in judges' chambers would sometimes ring nonstop, with clerks logging hundreds of incoming communications each day. Judge Jerry W. Blackwell shared one anonymous email vowing to kill you soon. Quotes, the volume of hostile communications led the bench to create its own internal system for tracking people responsible for multiple threats, supplementing the U.S. Marshals Service, which normally handles judicial security. The U.S. Attorney's Office, headed by Mr. Rosen, was losing career attorneys, some of whom quit in response to how the Justice Department was handling the civilian killings. The administration tried to shore up headcount by borrowing lawyers from the Pentagon and the Department of Homeland Security. In a hearing before Judge Blackwell, one melted down, saying that the system was broken. In the interview, Judge Schultz said that normally government agencies act as partners to judges in tackling challenges to the system. But they weren't this time, he said. We were really on our own. Anarchy or authoritarianism? After Judge Schultz's January warning, judges in other districts around the country began using their rulings to sound the same alarm. The administration's approach to detaining immigrants was jeopardizing the rule of law. In West Virginia, a judge threatened to hold administration officials in contempt. In New Jersey, a judge ordered the Justice Department to make its own list of cases where it had failed to comply. In Texas, a judge decried the administration's actions and what he called, quote, the perfidious lust for unbridled power. Quote, if there is one single issue that would unite judges of all persuasions, it is the sanctity of court orders, said Judge J. Harvey Wilkinson III of the U.S. Court of Appeals for the Fourth Circuit by email. Judge Wilkinson, appointed by President Reagan, is one of several Republican-appointed judges who have criticized the Trump administration in their rulings. Quote, there is a brotherhood of judges on this question, of which Judge Schultz is an esteemed and valued part. In the interview, Judge Schultz said that many of the government's violations of his court orders appeared to be inadvertent, the result of sloppiness and a lack of legal staffing to accompany the immigration surge. Quote, my impression was that most, if not all, of the noncompliance was due to incompetence, he said, not due to conscious defiance of orders. At the same time, he said, the violations needed to be taken seriously. The lack of resources led to a result, he said, that should have been anticipated and that threatened the foundations of the legal system. Obedience to court orders, Judge Schultz said, is why people feel secure owning a home, saving money, getting married, and having children. Quote, you walk down the street and you assume you're generally safe because of the law, he said. It's the rule of law. If you don't have it, you have either anarchy or you have authoritarianism. You have Russia or you have China or you have North Korea. Okay, our next article is Kennedy assures vaccine skeptics that they have a friend at the White House. The health secretary spoke at a conference featuring misinformation about vaccines, including a claim that the success of the polio vaccines was a fraud. This is reported by Christina Jewett and Teddy Rosenbluth.
Health Secretary Robert F. Kennedy Jr. on Thursday told members of the anti-vaccine group he founded that they had, quote, a strong and steadfast friend at the White House, and that he would, quote, die with my boots on, pursuing answers about the risks of vaccines. His remarks to a convention of Children's Health Defense signaled a notable shift from earlier this year when White House officials and political advisors had pushed Mr. Kennedy to sidestep the vaccine issue, given widespread support among voters for protecting children against deadly diseases. They came just one day after President Trump's nominee for Surgeon General, Dr. Nicole Safier, gave a full-throated defense of the safety and efficacy of vaccines during her Senate confirmation hearing. But Mr. Kennedy, after spending the first part of his speech on the far more politically popular topics of food safety and nutrition, plunged headlong into vaccines in a conference riddled with misinformation and references to discredited studies. The speaker before Mr. Kennedy was Mark Gorton, the president of the Maha Institute, who called the success of the polio vaccine a, quote, fraud, priming the audience for the remarks of their former leader, who railed against vaccines for two decades. The speaker after him was Andrew Wakefield, a discredited British doctor whose retracted paper linked the measles, mumps, and rubella vaccine with autism. Decades of research have proved that finding to be wrong. With the midterm elections less than 2 months away and Republicans struggling at the polls, Mr. Kennedy has been trying to rally followers of his Make America Healthy Again movement, some of whom have expressed impatience with the pace of his policy changes. He promised the crowd that he would, quote, be in this fight, end quote, to the end, and said the work he was doing was methodical. He added that his team was launching studies, after which he said, we will take appropriate action. He also generated applause when he announced that he would be looking at the health effects of electromagnetic radiation and so-called chemtrails, the trails left by airplanes that the Environmental Protection Agency has said are actually condensation, not chemicals. Despite worries from his political advisors, Mr. Trump himself has recently jumped into the vaccine debate. Last month, he signed an executive order that called for limiting the number of vaccines given to children. In a White House signing ceremony filled with misinformation, he falsely described the measles shot as lethal. Under persistent questioning, Dr. Mehmet Oz, one of the administration's top health officials, corrected the president's statement in an interview on CBS's Face the Nation. The MMR vaccine is not a lethal vaccine. End quote. The support from the president appears to have emboldened Mr. Kennedy to play a star role at the Washington conference of his former nonprofit. Mr. Kennedy was absent from the group's conference in Texas last year when Mr. Gorton, whose group works to advance Mr. Kennedy's agenda, exhorted the crowd of about 1,000, quote, to be more boldly anti-vax. On Thursday, Mr. Gorton said that, quote, the success of the polio vaccine was a massive medical fraud, end quote, and that widespread vaccination was a, quote, public health disaster. He received a standing ovation. Mr. Kennedy spoke next, linking arms with the group even as measles cases continue to rise, surpassing a 35-year record with about 3,300 cases. Officials in Pennsylvania reported a fourth measles death this week, adding an 18-year-old to a list that included two infants and a woman who was 40. The adults were both unvaccinated and the infants were too young to receive the vaccine. After the announcement of the first deaths, Mr. Kennedy publicly questioned whether measles played a role and suggested the deaths may have been, quote, fabricated. The Centers for Disease Control and Prevention, which he oversees, has refused to acknowledge them and is currently reporting no measles deaths for 2026. Mr. Kennedy's appearance at the conference sparked a fresh round of criticism from Josh Shapiro, the governor of Pennsylvania, who has sparred with Mr. Kennedy in recent days over the measles death reports. Quote, in the midst of the largest and deadliest measles outbreak in America in 35 years, RFK Jr. chose to spend his time today addressing the premier vaccine denial conference in America, Mr. Shapiro said in a social media post.
he needed to say one sentence: "I urge all Americans to get the measles vaccine now to protect themselves and their families during this deadly outbreak." In his speech, Mr. Kennedy also discussed the administration's effort to require more information about minimally tested chemicals and additives in food. He said they are likely linked to health problems in children. "That has to be one of the culprits," he said, "and we know that many of those foods are associated with obesity, with neurological disorders, with ADHD, and many, many of those other injuries." About 290 people attended the conference in person at the Grand Hyatt in Washington, and another 230 streamed it online, according to a Children's Health Defense spokesman. Children's Health Defense also focuses on toxic exposures, such as from pesticides and radiation exposure from cell towers, cell phones, and other devices. But much of its advocacy centers on vaccines. Mary Holland, the chief executive of the group, testified in New Hampshire earlier this year in favor of eliminating requirements for children to be vaccinated before starting school, a widely popular measure. That bill and others aimed at vaccine requirements for school entry did not pass. At the start of the one-day conference, Michael Caine, the director of advocacy for Children's Health Defense, marveled at Mr. Trump's show of support for parental and religious rights often invoked to refuse vaccination. Quote, "When have we ever seen a president take on vaccine reform like this?" he asked. "Never. It has never happened." He added, "Just a few years ago, we were the hated stepchild in the corner. It was hard for us to get anything to happen. Now we are a national movement that isn't going anywhere." In another medically related article, this rare gene drastically raises lung cancer risk in people who never smoked. The gene is found predominantly in southern Appalachia and may be one of the most powerful cancer risk mutations ever found. This is reported by Gina Colata. Between 200 and 225 years ago, someone or several someones from the British Isles had a gene mutation that caused lung cancer. They traveled to America, settled in southern Appalachia, and transmitted the cancer gene to their descendants and their descendants' descendants. Today, that lung cancer gene, known as EGFR-T790M, is found largely in residents of the United States and mostly in southern Appalachia, especially Tennessee and Alabama. It makes lung cancer 62 times as likely in those who have never smoked and 10 times as likely in smokers. Those are among the stunning findings of a new report published on Thursday in Science by researchers at the Dana-Farber Cancer Institute and 23andMe Research Institute. The gene is one of the most powerful, if not the most powerful, cancer risk mutations ever found, said Alexander Gusev, a geneticist at Dana-Farber and an author of the paper. Unlike other cancer genes that can cause cancer in a variety of organs, this gene is associated only with lung cancer. Researchers expect their discovery can help unlock secrets about the development of the disease. For those with the gene, the hope is for early detection and treatment or even cancer prevention, said Dr. Raymond Dubois, the director of the Medical University of South Carolina's Hollings Cancer Center, who was not associated with the work. "This is a great story," Dr. Dubois said, adding that he, quote, "read the paper like a novel." The variant was discovered in 2005, but because it is so rare, researchers were limited to studying families in which several members had the gene and got lung cancer. Studies like that could not reveal how much the gene increased risk. Investigators did learn, though, that the variant was unusual. Lung cancer patients often have mutations in the EGFR gene, but those mutations arose by random bad luck later in life. If those mutations arise in embryos, they kill the embryos, but not the EGFR-T790M mutation. People are born with it, and it is not lethal. It causes only lung cancer, but decades later. Dr. Jacqueline Lopiccolo and Dr. Pazi A. Jani, lung cancer experts at Dana-Farber, realized that 23andMe's data might hold the key to figuring out how dangerous EGFR-T790M is.
Other databases had too few people, less than 1 million participants, only a handful of whom had the mutation. But 23andMe, a direct-to-consumer recreational databank that many used to find ancestors, was huge. The database had more than 10 million people who had consented to participate in research, including the 3.37 million who had provided both genetic data and information on whether they had lung cancer. There were 641 who had the mutation. Those data allowed the investigators to trace the origin of the mutation to the settler or settlers from the British Isles, to determine the cancer risk the mutation conferred, and to discover that the gene was associated only with lung cancer. They also found that about 1 in 15,000 people in the United States had the gene, but 1 in 2,000 in southern Appalachia had it. For those who have the gene, it can confer a grim legacy. Carolyn Blanchard, a 35-year-old nurse practitioner from New Orleans, said her story began about 15 years ago when her very healthy aunt, who had never smoked, got lung cancer and died within a year at age 45. "We didn't question it," Ms. Blanchard said. Her doctor said it was just sort of random. Then, 4 years ago, her grandmother got lung cancer at age 80. Her doctors at MD Anderson Cancer Center suggested genetic testing. Ms. Blanchard's grandmother had the EGFR T790M mutation. After learning that, Ms. Blanchard's very healthy, quote, mother decided to get a lung scan. It revealed nodules in both lungs. She also had the mutation. Next, it was her turn, Ms. Blanchard said. She found out she had the mutation and the nodules in both lungs. Quote, "I'm so glad my grandmother lived to be 80, she said. If she had died in her 70s, Ms. Blanchard added, no one would have thought to test for that cancer gene. Dr. Janney, a senior author of the report, said lung cancer could be found early with CT scans, but guidelines reserved them for smokers and former smokers over 50. The new findings raise important questions. Should doctors screen people with a mutation earlier, or at least more often? He would also like to understand why the mutation affects only lung cells. There's a lot to learn here, Janney said. All in all, it's, quote, a very cool story, said Dr. Stephen Chanuk, director of the Division of Cancer Epidemiology and Genetics at the National Cancer Institute, who wrote a perspective accompanying the article. We always thought this gene was causing cancer, he noted, but he added, only now it is clear how powerful it is. Next, we move on to the Fed, after raising rates, grapples with what comes next. Kevin M. Warsh, the chairman of the Federal Reserve, on Wednesday left open-ended how much more interest rates may have to rise to tame inflation. This is reported by Colby Smith. After 4 months of talking tough about inflation, Kevin M. Warsh finally followed through. On Wednesday, the chairman of the Federal Reserve announced with his colleagues that the central bank had raised interest rates by a quarter of a percentage point to a new range of 3.75% to 4%. The move was widely expected, with financial markets ascribing over 90% odds to an increase ahead of the gathering. The question now is what comes next? Mr. Warsh, in an abridged news conference, sought to keep the Fed's options open. He underscored his aversion to providing guidance about what the future path of policy might be, and said plainly that he did not want to, quote, prejudge any future decisions we make. But in parsing through Mr. Warsh's comments on Wednesday and a new set of economic projections from officials that accompanied this rate decision, it was clear that the Fed was not done raising rates. The most direct signal came from the updated, quote, dot plot, which aggregates on a quarterly basis what officials think will happen to borrowing costs over the coming years. It showed that 16 of the 18 policymakers who submitted projections expected at least one more quarter point move by the end of the year. That would push rates to a range of 4% to 4.25%. Most wanted rates to stay at or above that level through 2027. They also raised their estimates for rates for 2028 and beyond compared to 3 months ago.
Mr. Warsh, as in June, did not submit projections, in keeping with his opposition to the dot plot as a communications tool. But he appeared aligned with the message that the Fed's work was not complete. Mr. Warsh struck an upbeat tone about economic growth and the labor market, emphasizing that the Fed's focus had to be on inflation at this juncture. He emphasized the unanimity around the rate decision, which he said showed, quote, "we're serious about this." And he made clear that he was unsatisfied with a recent trend in the data that showed lackluster progress toward the 2% inflation goal. The comment that garnered the most attention, however, was his description of Wednesday's move as the Fed having, quote, "removed a dose of accommodation so that financial and credit conditions would be more consistent with our ultimate objectives." That gave the impression that Mr. Warsh did not believe the Fed's policy settings were weighing meaningfully on the economy and instead were bolstering it, conveying a more hawkish message than expected. He was later asked how this related to his views of the, quote, "neutral policy setting that neither spurs growth nor subdues it," a concept that is often used by Fed officials when describing their rate outlooks. Mr. Warsh suggested that this academic framing had no bearing on Wednesday's decision. Without a sense of how Mr. Warsh saw the policy rate relative to an estimate of the neutral rate, economists and investors were left guessing how many more increases the chairman believed were necessary to quell inflation. In the absence of a specific steer, the consensus view is that the Fed will raise rates a couple of more times through the early part of 2027. Patrick Harker, who served as president of the Federal Reserve Bank of Philadelphia for a decade-long tenure that ended in 2025, said he expected the Fed to reverse cuts that it delivered late last year to guard against a weakening labor market. That would suggest two additional moves for a total of 0.75 percentage point increase in rates. He expects the Fed to skip raising rates at the central bank's next meeting in late October, just days before the midterms, not only because of the optics of taking action just before an important election, but also because there is, quote, "no rush," having just moved this month. "I don't think they're looking at a long cycle of increasing rates," said Mr. Harker. "I don't think they were mildly restrictive, and this is moving them there." I don't think they were mildly restrictive, and this is moving them there. Okay. Raising rates just before the midterms would further anger President Trump, who criticized the Fed for taking action on Wednesday. Speaking to reporters, he reiterated his belief that the United States should pay the, quote, "lowest interest rate anywhere in the world because we have the strongest credit." Mr. Trump, who picked Mr. Warsh for the top job, did not recently blame the new chairman, in a break from his past practice admonishing Jerome H. Powell, the former head of the central bank. Instead, he directed his anger at the six other members of the Board of Governors, two of whom were appointed by Mr. Trump. The president, late on Wednesday, said he told Mr. Warsh that he, quote, "might as well vote with the board because it's just not going to matter." He added, "the board is very hostile. They're very political. They're doing the wrong thing. They're a bunch of politicians." End quote. The timing of future adjustments depends in large part on the incoming data. Signs that inflation was continuing to stall out, or worse, deteriorate further, would keep pressure on the Fed to deliver successive increases regardless of the electoral calendar. The problem, said Seth Carpenter, a former Fed economist who is now at Morgan Stanley, is that, quote, "there is very clear tension with the committee in terms of how to think about a single data point." Mr. Warsh on Wednesday emphasized that he was most focused on trends in inflation rather than specific data points, which he described as, quote, "noisy." "Data point dependence is a dangerous preoccupation," he said. "It's not something that concerns me. Markets over time will come to understand how this Fed makes its decisions, what's relevant and what's not." But other officials at the Fed, and financial markets more broadly, appeared to be ascribing a great deal of importance to incoming data, suggesting that there were different thresholds for additional actions for different people. "It's going to be very tricky," said Mr. Carpenter, regarding what would and would not constitute a catalyst for another increase.
The risk is a breakdown in the unanimity seen on Wednesday, a fissure that could grow more pronounced if there started to be a trade-off between taming inflation and maintaining a healthy labor market, said Derek Tang, an economist at the research group L.H. Meyer. Quote, Warsh is willing to hike right now and do this for inflation because there's a low cost of doing so, Mr. Tang said. What's not answered is, what if the cost of doing so is higher? Right now, that tension does not exist. The unemployment rate is low, consumers are still spending, and growth has stayed solid. But Dalip Singh, who formerly worked at the New York Fed and the Treasury Department, warned that achieving Mr. Warsh's inflation pledge might require much more substantive tightening that could imperil that. As of now, Mr. Singh forecasts the Fed delivering a total of 3/4-point increases before pausing, delivered in October and December. It is far from clear if that will be enough for a Fed that is confronting, quote, overlapping and compounding supply-side shocks, he said. And an environment in which the drivers of growth, such as artificial intelligence, are not as sensitive to higher rates as other sectors. If we're wrong, it's not that they're going to hike less than 75 basis points. It's that they may have to hike more, said Mr. Singh. The market is going to have to assign at least some probability to the scenario in which this is an open-ended rate hiking campaign that involves more significant pain in terms of economic growth. Okay, we move to the Middle East. Fighting intensifies in Yemen as militia advances on key provinces. Clashes between Iranian-backed Houthi fighters and Saudi-backed government forces have been reported near oil-rich Marib province. This is reported by Ismail Nar. Fighting has intensified near two strategic provinces in Yemen, a sign that Iranian-backed Houthi militants are expanding their offensive after seizing the country's Red Sea coastline, an analyst said. A sustained Houthi push into Yemen's resource-rich eastern regions, including Marib province, would threaten the economic lifeline of the internationally recognized government and risk triggering a fresh humanitarian crisis among millions of Yemenis. While the Houthis have succeeded in taking much of northwestern Yemen since capturing the capital, Sana'a, in 2014, Marib has so far eluded them. Quote, it is the bastion and stronghold in the north for those who resisted the militia's coup more than a decade ago, said Mohammed al-Basha, a Washington-based risk analyst focused on Yemen. If they capture it, it would be such a symbolic and strategic win for them. Marib, about 75 miles east of Sana'a and the southern city of Taiz, have emerged as the Houthis' most likely targets after they captured territory near the Bab al-Mandab Strait, a vital waterway for global trade. That advance has allowed the militia to increase its pressure on shipping in the Red Sea. Pro-government forces have struck Houthi positions in both provinces with fighter jets and drones over the past month, and say they have repelled the militia's advances. The Houthis have countered by firing missiles at government-held areas. The Yemeni government has been backed for more than a decade by Saudi Arabia, which has led a military coalition aiming to roll back the militia. The coalition carried out a devastating bombing campaign, but it ultimately failed to oust the Houthis from power. Since then, Yemen has effectively been divided into two states, with the Houthis in control of large swaths of the country's north and the government in the south, based in the temporary capital, Aden. Marib is home to some of Yemen's largest oil and gas fields. Its loss would deal a severe blow to the government's finances, as well as its claim to legitimacy. Marib's fall would also open a route for the Houthis toward the eastern province of Hadramut, Yemen's largest, which shares a long border with Saudi Arabia. Quote, if Marib falls to the Houthis, it would mean the militia would be in reaching distance to the Saudi-Yemeni borders, said Ahmed Naji, a senior analyst for Yemen at the International Crisis Group. That would be unacceptable to Saudi Arabia and threatens their national security. A Houthi political official, Mohammed al-Bahaiti,
said that tribal elders in Marib had called on the group to, quote, liberate the province. Sana'a assures everyone that it is committed to liberating every inch of Yemeni territory, he said in a phone interview. He said Saudi-backed forces had rejected de-escalation efforts. Yemeni government officials and analysts described the recent clashes as among the most intense since 2021, when the Houthis last mounted a major assault on Marib but were pushed back. The Yemeni government said and Saudi Arabia both appear to be stepping up airstrikes to blunt Houthi advances, said April Ali, a senior fellow at the Washington Institute, where her research focuses on Yemen and the Gulf. But, she said, the Houthis have the wind at their back for the moment. Government forces are deeply fragmented, and morale took a huge hit after the West Coast losses. The Houthis said on Wednesday that they had shot down a Saudi F-15 fighter jet over Marib with a locally made missile. The wreckage of the downed jet seems to be consistent with that of the F-15 jets in the Royal Saudi Air Force, a review of the images by the New York Times found. However, the exact location of the wreckage could not be confirmed. In recent weeks, the battlefront has also extended to Taiz, which connects the Houthi-controlled north with the southern coast controlled by the government. Quote, what the Houthis are doing is trying to besiege the city of Taiz and choke off the last highway connecting Taiz with Aden, Mr. Naji said. Who controls the city would matter strategically for both sides. The Houthi-run Sabah news agency reported Saudi airstrikes on Thursday in the city of Abs in Yemen's Hajja province that left one person dead and another wounded. The agency said that Saudi aircraft also targeted three telecommunications towers in Taiz province. A Houthi military spokesperson, Yahya Sari, said that the Saudis had carried out 37 airstrikes using F-15 jets targeting Taiz and Hajja over the past 24 hours. Saudi Arabia's civil defense on Thursday said a Yemeni resident had been killed in the Saudi province of Taif, east of Islam's holiest site, Mecca. They were hit by shrapnel from an intercepted Houthi drone, the Saudis said. It was the first announced death in the kingdom since the Houthis intensified their cross-border strikes this month. A Pakistani man was injured and in critical condition, the authorities said. And that's all we have time for today. That concludes the New York Times NewsHour. From Radio Reading Services of the Cincinnati Association for the Blind and Visually Impaired, I'm Ed Goldman. 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
3: Christopher Downey is an architect, planner, and consultant who lost his sight in 2008 after a tumor wrapped around his optic nerve. How is it possible to keep working as an architect? He works with a blind computer scientist who's devised a way to print online maps through a tactile printer. Today, he's dedicated to creating more helpful and enriching environments for the blind and visually impaired. And he also helps in crafting design processes that are more responsive to the needs of blind clients and end users. With new tools and organization, Downey was able to work on projects for the Department of Veterans Affairs in Palo Alto, California. He then went on to be a consultant to HOK,

0: We ask ourselves all kinds of questions. But what if we were forced to ask ourselves a question every day that affected the outcome of the most basic things, the most important things in our lives? The question is, what is your sexual orientation or gender identity? And the answer is the difference between keeping your job or getting fired. The answer is the difference between staying in your home or getting evicted. The answer is...
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0: You're listening to the Talking Information Center. It's time now to begin your reading of the Wall Street Journal. And we do that by saying hello to George and Steve.
1: Thank you, John Shea. Welcome to the Wall Street Journal. It's our great pleasure to read for you this morning. We'll begin with a What's News column. These are news briefs that appear on the far left side of the front page of the journal. These are all little samples of articles that we'll get to as we move through the paper today. A rally in tech stocks after a stretch of weakness in the major indexes helped lift the S&P 500 by 1.1% and the NASDAQ and Dow by 1.7% and 0.6%, respectively. GM, General Motors, is supplying parts for Lockheed Martin's Patriot missiles, the defense contractor said, potentially helping to restock dwindling inventories of U.S. munitions. Costco continued to expand its fast delivery network with a commitment from DoorDash to begin handling the big box retailers' products in the U.S. from all domestic sites. MasterCard rolled out an artificial intelligence payment option for everyday purchases through a partnership with data infrastructure startup Alchemy. The FTC requested additional information from Caesars Entertainment and Fertitta as the companies work to complete a roughly $5.7 billion merger. Canadian manufactured goods prices continued to rise last month as the conflict between the U.S. and Iran drove up energy prices. French airline Air Corsica grounded a newly upgraded aircraft built by an Airbus joint venture after pilots reported cases of suspected noxious fumes in the cockpit and cabin. Volvo Car said it's making its largest ever product push, aiming to launch 13 new models by the end of the decade. And finally, Salesforce expects its annual revenue to top $63 billion by fiscal 2030, a forecast that exceeds Wall Street estimates. Good morning, Steve.
2: Morning, George. Investors come back to AI stocks. S&P 500, NASDAQ Composite post their biggest one-day gains in 6 weeks. Article by Crystal Herr and Sam Goldfarb. Wall Street took a break Thursday from worrying about interest rates and inflation to revert to a tried-and-true investment idea, snapping up shares of companies tied to artificial intelligence. A rally in tech stocks from chip makers to the Magnificent Seven giants to data storage companies led stock indexes higher, bringing relief to investors after a rough stretch in which stocks tumbled and the 10-year Treasury yield reached its highest level since 2007. On Wednesday, the Federal Reserve moved to raise rates for the first time in 3 years. Stocks ended the sessions lower for the seventh time in the past 8 sessions. But by Thursday morning, investors were coming to terms with higher rates, returning their attention to companies, future corporate earnings, and, of course, the state of the build-out in AI. "This is really a good relief rally," said Mary Ann Bartels, chief investment strategist at Sanctuary Wealth. "My sense is that even if the Fed raises one more time, the earnings are strong enough and the valuations aren't stretched enough to really take the market down a lot." The NASDAQ Composite gained 1.7%, with the gains putting the index into the green for the month. The S&P 500 rose 1.1%, and the Dow Jones Industrial Average added 0.6%, or about 316 points. Both the NASDAQ and S&P 500 posted their biggest one-day gains since August 4th. Advanced Micro Devices rose 6.4%. SanDisk gained 6.2%. Micron Technology added 5.5%. And Marvell Technology climbed 4.8%.

0: The Magnificent Seven, tech behemoths, Alphabet, Amazon.com, Apple, Meta Platforms, Microsoft, NVIDIA, and Tesla, all rose at least 1.3%. Fed officials on Wednesday penciled in at least one more increase this year, and Fed Chairman Kevin Warsh reiterated his concern about inflation, causing investors to bet on even more rate increases over the next several months. There's a sense of relief in just knowing what actually we're dealing with by now, said David Stubbs, chief investment strategist at AlphaCore Wealth Advisory. The Fed, he added, is likely just going to hike rates a couple more times, which is manageable, as long as they're not dealing with an inflation situation like we had coming out of COVID. A decline in oil prices for the second straight day also helped take the pressure off bonds, with the 10-year yield slipping to 4.946% from 5.003% the prior day, according to TradeWeb. The price of Brent crude, the international benchmark, fell nearly 1% to $104.82 a barrel. Hopes that disruption to exports via a damaged Saudi pipeline may not be as severe as initially feared. The gains were broad, with everything from gold to Bitcoin to shares of tech companies providing the building blocks of AI rising. Even stocks sensitive to the economy's ups and downs, including those that typically suffer when the Fed hikes rates, rose on Thursday. The Russell 2000 index of smaller stocks added more than 0.5%, while an index tracking the railroads, airlines, and trucks transporting the goods and raw materials that power the U.S. economy climbed 0.5%. Strong corporate earnings and a resilient jobs market have given investors confidence that the economy won't buckle under higher borrowing costs. Companies in the S&P 500 are expected to see profits jump around 32% this year from 2025, according to FactSet. Elsewhere, fresh data from Freddie Mac showed that 30-year fixed rates averaged 6.95% this week, up from 6.76% last week, and the highest since January of 2025.
1: Rate rise deepens private equity's struggles. Fed's hike is expected to wreak havoc on funds already languishing. It's written by Matt Wirz and Mark Maurer. The zombie nightmare haunting private equity firms isn't ending anytime soon. The Federal Reserve's decision to raise interest rates on Wednesday will deepen problems in their portfolios of funds from a generation of buyouts that are stuck. Investors have been clamoring to recover a record $340 billion in these zombie funds, so-called, but higher rates will make deals even more difficult, meaning that number is likely to grow. The bigger the logjam gets, the harder it will be to raise new funds, reducing the fee income private equity firms rely on, a cycle that can spiral. I do think you will see a squeezing of the number of managers, and maybe some managers that grew really rapidly over the last decade will have to contract back down, Apollo Global Management co-president Scott Kleinman told analysts at a conference Monday. Apollo continues to attract private equity investors because its recent funds have delivered stronger returns than the average, he said. Private equity firms came into 2026 hoping for relief. President Trump appointed Kevin Warsh as the Fed's new chairman, and the expectation was for rates to be cut. Deals were picking up. This month, the stocks of big alternative fund managers like Apollo, Blackstone, and KKR have dropped, while talk of rate increases picked up. Higher interest rates hit private equity funds on several fronts, including by increasing what companies they own must pay on loans and making it harder to sell the companies at a good price. Many private equity fund managers are also grappling with potential losses from big bets on software companies at risk of disruption from artificial intelligence. And their other big business, private credit, faces turmoil if rates keep rising. Private equity funds now control more than $2 trillion in the U.S., according to data from PitchBook, and their pain is reverberating through the financial system. Typically, private equity firms launch funds with some of their own money and raise the rest from pensions, insurers, and other investors. They buy companies like video game maker Electronic Arts, using a mix of money from the funds and from loans borrowed by the companies themselves. If all goes as planned, the firms sell the companies for a profit within 10 years, pay back the loans, collect the fee, and return the balance to their investors. Rising interest rates throw a wrench into that calculus because the rates of their loans move in lockstep with benchmarks. potential buyers of the companies are less likely to pay the prices private equity funds need to turn a profit when borrowing costs go up, making it difficult to close deals. Sales of private equity-owned companies slowed after the Federal Reserve raised rates in 2022. Investments stranded in zombie funds, those that had passed the 10-year mark, surged by about 65% from the end of 2021 to the end of 2025, according to PitchBook. It would be ridiculous to say that the glory days of private equity are never coming back because markets are cyclical. But there's a question of how long these funds can really wait to see the valuations that they want. Steve.
0: And from the U.S. News section of today's Wall Street Journal, Warsh raised rates, dodged Trump's ire. Close relationship with the president gave Fed chairman room to tighten. Article by Nick Tamirios and Brian Schwartz. President Trump spent months attacking the Federal Reserve for keeping interest rates too high. On Wednesday, the central bank raised them, and Trump said he was standing by the chairman he picked. The mild response was the clearest sign yet that Kevin Warsh has, for now, reset a relationship that had grown openly hostile between the central bank and the White House. Rather than object, Trump cast himself as having waved the decision through to spare Warsh the indignity of being outflanked by his committee when he described a phone call he had with Warsh at some point before Wednesday's decision. I said, "You might as well vote with the board because it's not going to matter," he said. Warsh has a very tough board that is opposed to the White House, Trump said. Trump's announcement of a call was news to many of the president's close advisors, according to people familiar with the matter. Some senior administration officials first learned about the call when Trump told reporters about it in North Carolina on Wednesday. The president reached out directly to Warsh in the days before the Fed board met to raise rates, according to a senior White House official. The call started out as a friendly catch-up, but later turned to the expected decision to raise interest rates, according to the official. The official noted a few White House staffers were aware of the call before Trump revealed it publicly. Some senior administration officials had been unsure how Trump would react to the Fed's rate increase. On Wednesday night at the NED, a private Washington club frequented by administration officials, club members pulled out their phones to watch clips of Trump's comments about Warsh. Several administration officials at the club expressed relief that Trump didn't attack the Fed chairman, according to a person who was there. The positive relationship between Trump, his White House, and Warsh may not last. A senior administration official said that if the Fed decides to raise rates again in October, right before the midterm elections, Warsh could see increased scrutiny by Trump and his advisors. Trump's account could also leave investors wondering whether Warsh is leading the Fed or being carried along by it. Already, Warsh is getting blowback from some close to the president. I'm trying to figure out why Warsh would make a decision that's so ahistorical and so contrary to the underlying economics, said Trump trade advisor Peter Navarro in an interview. The nuance here is you could do what the president suggested and sanctioned, but you could do it in a better way, Navarro said. You could signal in the remarks that you were more on the side of not raising rates, but just going along. Michael Strain, an economist at the American Institute, Enterprise Institute, called Trump's account an attempt to save face. The suggestion that Warsh isn't leading his own committee strikes him as both outrageous and false, he said. Warsh declined at his news conference to discuss any conversations with the president, and he described the increase as the product of the Fed's own deliberations. It was a sober decision, serious decision, responsible decision, one that we have been preparing for and thinking about since he arrived at the Fed in May, he said. Warsh has repeatedly said he will be guided by economic conditions, not politics. President Trump has repeatedly affirmed his confidence in Federal Reserve Chairman Kevin Warsh and maintains his First Amendment right as an American citizen and duty as a commander-in-chief to voice his opinions about policymaking, White House spokesman Kush Desai said in a statement. Warsh enjoys a closer relationship with Trump than his predecessor, Jerome Powell, whom Trump selected for the post during his first term. Trump also interviewed Warsh for the job in 2017. They have a very close, long-term relationship, and they talk about the economy all the time, Kevin Hassett, the director of the White House National Economic Council, said last month. People who have spoken with Warsh describe a chairman confident he can do what he thinks the economy requires while managing the president in ways that avoid explosive confrontations. Wash has approached the relationship differently than his predecessor. He avoids saying anything that draws the administration into the Fed's problems. And he has spoken about the Fed's independence as something to be exercised quietly rather than asserted. For example, on Wednesday, Wash said one reason for the increase was that the Fed's judgment about how conflicts abroad were likely to unfold had changed, which in turn had created new risks of higher energy and commodity prices. There is no hiding from hotspots around the world, he said. But he never mentioned the war in Iran, instead using the word geopolitics. Powell avoided cultivating a relationship with Trump. He took the president's calls, which were few, and went to the White House three times when invited. But he made clear he didn't think the job included counseling the president on the economy. To Trump, it read as stonewalling by an appointee who wouldn't give him a hearing. Trump has long thought he should have a say in rate decisions. And last December, he weighed whom to name to the job. He said he wanted the Fed chairman to consult him. I am a smart voice and should be listened to, he told the Wall Street Journal. Protecting the Fed's independence or its ability to set interest rates without White House interference may now require managing the president rather than standing apart from him, said Ellen Mead, a former Fed advisor now at Duke University. That could include altering the White House about unfavorable news ahead of time so that Trump doesn't fly off the handle immediately after a policy announcement, she said. There is a clear line, though, between informing and asking, she said. A heads-up that keeps the White House from being surprised at the Fed's 2 p.m. interest rate announcement is one thing. Seeking the president's blessing for a policy decision would compromise the Fed's independence. What Wash might be attempting has been done before under Chairman Alan Greenspan, who cultivated presidents and their advisors across four administrations. But he also set policies he thought necessary, triggering a major rupture with President George H.W. Bush in 1992. Bush publicly said the Fed was too slow to lower interest rates that year and later blamed his re-election loss on Greenspan. I reappointed him and he disappointed me, Bush said in 1998. George.
1: Thanks, Steve. FAA to deploy AI tool to help manage air traffic. It's written by Andrew Tangle. Federal aviation officials are preparing to launch an AI-powered air traffic tool in one of the nation's busiest corridors as soon as Monday. The software, known as SMART, is expected to help the Federal Aviation Administration and airlines reduce delays and cancellations and find routes for flights when disruptions scramble air traffic. It will make its debut in the Washington, D.C. area ahead of a broader nationwide rollout, government and industry officials said. SMART stands for Strategic Management of Airspace Routes and Trajectories. The software has the ability to analyze airline schedules and factors such as weather, airport runway capacity, and operational constraints to predict air traffic flows and identify potential conflicts before they occur. When fully rolled out across U.S. airspace, the software is supposed to act as something like the brains of the nation's air traffic control system. The firm Airspace Intelligence won an $875 million 12-year government contract this year to build out SMART and a related system. The Trump administration has directed billions of dollars of spending to upgrade the nation's aging air traffic infrastructure with new technology. The administration has also been trying to ramp up hiring and training of air traffic controllers. Staffing shortages at air traffic facilities are frequent sources of disruptions. FAA officials have been discussing with airlines how to coordinate their schedules as part of the software's rollout. Industry officials have had questions about how the system would work, particularly given carriers' competition to operate flights at certain times of a day. The way we manage traffic today is chaotic, and we can do better, FAA Administrator Brian Bedford, a former regional airline executive, said during Senate testimony this year. We need to manage that at the FAA rather than rely on commercial airlines to simply schedule however they want. The tool's rollout is on a smaller scale than some aviation and industry officials had anticipated after months of planning. Airlines for America, an industry trade group, said the SMART tool has the potential to bolster safety, increase capacity, and improve efficiency that will benefit travelers and shippers. Steve.
0: And from the business and finance section of today's journal, energy traders revel in oil's bumper year. Article by Rory Jones and Rebecca Feng, Singapore. The crowd gasped as the brokers swung the wooden mallets on the lid of a sake barrel, cracking it open in celebration. "Everyone, please give them a hand," the MC said as Japanese liquor was passed around. The party, held in the Rendezvous Hotel, was hosted by BGC Group, a U.S.-listed brokerage who has seen its fortunes boom since the Iran war upended global energy markets. It isn't the only one. The Middle East is locked in an intractable conflict, and oil prices are rising, bringing pain to consumers around the world. But it is good times for those who produce, trade, and ship oil. Across Singapore this past week, traders and brokers toasted an industry that has faced its biggest ever shock, yet for some, is delivering a bumper year. What we've seen this year is the biggest crude oil supply disruption in history, said Jim Burkhardt, S&P Global Energy's head of crude oil research. When you have big dislocations like this, there's going to be opportunities. Executives gathered in the city-state for S&P Global Energy's Asia-Pacific Petroleum Conference, or APEC, A-P-P-E-C. The event was dominated by a discussion of the Iran conflict and partial closure of the Strait of Hormuz, a waterway through which a fifth of the world's oil passed before the war. Singapore, a centuries-old entrepot, has leveraged its location on the main Middle East to Asia oil trade route to become a major energy trading and refining hub. But the conference is increasingly defined by its sideshow of parties, galas and rooftop bars, museum mixers, and dinners held in the city's colonial-era hotels. This year, there was much to celebrate. High oil prices are benefiting producers, even some of those dependent on the Strait of Hormuz, by offsetting lower export volumes. Traders and shippers are demanding premiums to navigate riskier waterways. From their desks, brokers are profiting as buyers of jet fuel, diesel, and gasoline mitigate swings in prices with derivatives. During the conference, attendees watched as Brent crude, the global benchmark of oil prices, crossed the $100 a barrel threshold, driven by fresh fighting between the U.S. and Iran. President Trump has criticized the U.S. energy companies for making too much money from the war, and attendees in Singapore were wary of brandishing their stellar year. To be sure, not everyone in the industry is winning. Some traders have made wrong-way bets on prices, and customers in Asia have had to pay up to get their hands on oil. But for the brokers sipping sake in Singapore, the chaos is an opportunity to cash in. The week kicked off on September 6th with golf at Sentosa Golf Club, hosted by the National Energy Company of the United Arab Emirates. The course is located on Sentosa, an islet off the coast of Singapore that acts as a playground for billionaires with multi-million dollar homes and a sleek marina, hosting super yachts. Memberships at the club cost up to $600,000. Iran has fired thousands of drones and missiles across the Persian Gulf at the UAE this year. But its energy firm, Abu Dhabi National Oil Company, has weathered the crisis partly by transporting more crude through a land-based pipeline that runs from Abu Dhabi and the Persian Gulf to the port of Fujairah in the Gulf of Oman, cutting out the Strait of Hormuz. ADNOC's maritime logistics company is one of a buccaneering group staging during shuttle runs, where tankers make short trips moving oil from the UAE and other Persian Gulf terminals to ports just outside Hormuz. From there, oil is transferred onto other vessels destined for global markets. Those flows have unexpectedly grown into a substantial supply of crude that had until recently helped cap oil prices. They have also contributed to record-breaking profits for ADNOC's maritime arm. In the second quarter, the unit reported a net profit of $951 million, a fourfold increase on the same period last year. One of APEC's hottest parties was organized by Oil Brokerage, a small commodities broker based in London with an office in Singapore. Guests were served champagne as they walked into a hotel ballroom, according to one guest. It had a DJ booth and the branding House of OB behind it, according to pictures of the event. In another room, traders drank free beer and played darts, guests said. At a separate event across town, BGC Group, the U.S.-listed broker formed 2 decades ago by current Commerce Secretary Howard Lutnick, celebrated its strong year with a barrel of sake. In recent earnings statements, BGC said that Iran shock boosted a business that was already performing strongly. Brokers can make more money during wartime as conflicts disrupt physical supplies of energy. That forces physical buyers of crude and oil products, such as airlines or refiners, to buy financial derivatives that hedge against price spikes. Brokers take commissions for each transaction, benefiting from the increased volume by buyers trying to manage price swings. At BGC's dinner event, women in bright red pencil dresses handed out drinks. Japanese chefs gave a loud heave-ho before slicing up a four-foot-long tuna to be handed out as sashimi to guests. Marex, another financial broker experiencing a strong year, organized drinks and canapes at Lavo, a stylish Italian restaurant at the top of Marina Bay Sands. Singapore's iconic building of three skyscrapers with a boat-shaped cantilevered perched across. The biggest names in oil trading also hosted events in Singapore. Privately held commodity traders such as Trafigura and Vitol make money by buying oil from producers in one location at a low price and selling it later to buyers elsewhere who are willing to pay higher prices. Many commodity traders also manage shipping logistics, loading a tanker with oil, transporting it from the Middle East to Asia, and offloading it isn't easy even in peacetime. During a war, it can be highly complex and risky. Vessels might be hit by drones. Crew members could die, and assurance costs are high. However, market upheavals like this are exactly when independent traders who shift oil, natural gas, and metals around the world and are willing to take the risks to reap giant profits. Commodity traders often profit when prices in different regions and at different times move out of whack. Vitol's chief executive, Russell Hardy, was one of the speakers at the S&P conference last week, and the company entertained clients at the historic Raffles Hotel. In June, Vitol transported millions of barrels of Iraqi crude. The move would help the Iraqi government, which was starved of cash, in offering oil at a deep discount to traders who could move its crude out of the Persian Gulf, but also benefit Vitol, which could later sell it at much higher prices. If you're a trader, then you're kind of USP in that you are the master of the physical barrel, said Tom Reed, head of oil markets analysis at Argus Media. You are able to identify a discrepancy in prices between regions or across timings, he said, adding, you can make enormous amounts of money. Trafigura, one of the largest commodity traders, reported a 173% year-over-year surge in net profits for the 6 months ended on March 31st. Mercuria Energy Group saw its unaudited profits for the 9 months ended in June surge 122% from a year earlier, according to numbers seen by the Wall Street Journal. It just isn't independent traders. Shippers who work with traders to move cargo are also benefiting. Higher insurance costs and a shortage of shoppers willing to cross the Strait of Hormuz have pushed costs up. Sailing an oil supertanker from Oman to South Korea topped $572,000 a day in mid-September, more than double February rates, according to Clarkson Research. In recent years, listed energy majors such as BP and Total Energies have also expanded their trading operations. Guests at APEC events during major trade earlier this year that paid off for Total Energies. The oil trading business of the French energy giant observed the U.S. Navy amassing near the Persian Gulf at the end of February, just before the U.S. and Israel started their attack on the country. Patrick Ponyen, Total's chief executive, said during a shareholder meeting in May. So they took a position that wasn't an easy one to take, which was to buy oil with debt when markets were saying that oil was going to go down, Ponyen said. A spokesperson for Total Energies declined to comment on its trading unit's earnings. In July, the firm said trading in crude oil and petroleum products delivered $500 million in overperformance in the second quarter

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2: Hi, Julia. How are the kids?
1: Abigail and David are doing great. They're at home with a bunch of other kids and their poor dad. These bags are supplies.
2: Now I have to put on my pediatrician's hat here. 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
1: 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Don't worry.
2: 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I'll even treat you to a lollipop.
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0: U.S.-China see AI safety differently. Americans want human controls while Beijing looks to protect the party. It's written by Lingling Wei and Yoko Kubota. Apocalyptic fears over artificial intelligence reaching a fever pitch. The world's two most powerful leaders, President Trump and China's Xi Jinping, plan to discuss the technology at a summit in Washington. The tension is that the U.S. and China are in a heated race to dominate AI and view safety issues very differently. In the U.S., the discussion is centered on guarding against a powerful model that slips beyond human control, an autonomous weapon that acts on its own, or a tool potent enough to help a rogue actor build a weapon. President Trump has played down the need for regulatory guardrails, but prominent U.S. AI executives are calling for a slowdown in development to weigh safety first. In China, AI safety increasingly points somewhere else, at threats to the political order the Communist Party sits atop. The gap makes a durable dialogue a tall order. China's priorities were on display this week when Chen Yijin, China's Minister of State Security, laid out the government's view of AI risk in a party publication. The first danger he named wasn't to humanity, but to the state. AI, warned, could, quote, systematically affect the political security environment, giving hostile forces the means to mass-produce rumors, wage cognitive warfare, and stir unrest. To some in Washington, that mismatch is unlikely to be negotiated away. Beijing has consistently rejected overtures of serious collaboration on AI safety with the U.S., said Chris McGuire, who works on technology and China policy at the National Security Council. Well, he worked there under President Joe Biden. China's number one priority is becoming the global leader in AI, and it's unlikely to implement measures that would slow down its AI development as long as its own AI capabilities are mere months behind the leading U.S. labs, said McGuire, now a senior fellow at the Council on Foreign Relations. Trump and Xi committed to some form of AI dialogue at their Beijing meeting in May, though little has happened ahead of the Chinese leader's arrival next week. Treasury Secretary Scott Bessent, who is leading the U.S. artificial intelligence track, said he, Li Feng, Xi's top economic official, is set, and he and the two of them are set to meet in New York to prepare for the summit. With AI expected to be on the agenda, people familiar with the matter said. In a statement to the Wall Street Journal, Bessent said, "The United States remains the leader in AI. We are open to discussions on avoiding shared risk and avoiding bifurcation of our two systems. The U.S.'s leading labs, such as OpenAI and Anthropic, keep their most capable models closed, reachable only through paid gateways, while China's top players, including DeepSeek, release theirs as open-weight models, free for anyone to download, a bet that giving the technology away will spread Chinese AI worldwide and blunt U.S. efforts to contain it. The U.S. hasn't resolved that argument at home, which makes it harder to press one abroad." Steve.
1: England doesn't follow Fed in raising rates. Article by Ed Frankel. The Bank of England kept its key interest rates unchanged Thursday, holding steady at a time when the Federal Reserve and European Central Bank have raised rates, though it left open the possibility of future rises as energy prices continue to drive inflation. The BOE maintained its policy rate at 3.75%. While energy prices have pushed inflation higher, most policymakers saw few signs that higher energy costs are spilling into everyday prices. The recent pickup in bond yields is further restraining economic activity. However, rate setters signaled that they would respond if the pickup in inflation threatened to become long-lasting. So far, higher global energy costs have had a limited effect on price and wage setting in the UK. But the longer this volatility persists, the bigger the impact it will have on inflation, and the more likely it is that we will need to raise bank rate, said Governor Andrew Bailey. There remains dissent among the bank's Monetary Policy Committee about the need to act. Three of the nine rate setters voted for a rise to 4%. Inflation in the UK rose again in August to 3.1% above the BOE's 2% target, mostly driven by rising prices at the pump and household energy costs. In July, the BOE said it expected inflation to average 3.2% in the final quarter. Crude oil rose above $110 a barrel this week, and European natural gas prices are around their highest level since 2023 amid renewed supply concerns stemming from conflict in the Middle East. Even with the split among their ranks, rate setters took a more hawkish tone at the meeting. The magnitude and persistence of the inflationary impulse stemming from events in the Middle East have proved stronger than expected in July, said Hugh Pill, chief economist at the BOE, who voted to raise the key rate. The BOE said it would change the way it reduces its holding of UK government bonds, a process known as quantitative tightening. Instead of a target for reductions issued this year, each year, it said it would unwind its remaining stock of bonds to zero at an annual average pace of £46 billion, equivalent to $61.5 billion, by the end of 2034. However, the bank said it would pause auctions of its bonds until April while it reviews a model of selling them to the government. The decision comes as yields on UK government bonds, known as gilts, have climbed as investors worry about bulging debt loads and inflation. The benchmark 10-year gilt yield was at its highest since 2008 this week. The bank struck a cautious tone but emphasized the risks to inflation outlook have increased, with energy prices now expected to remain higher for longer, raising the possibility of a rate rise in November, said Yael Selfin, chief economist at KPMG. George.
0: The world tries to stave off next oil shock, it's written by Ed Ballard. In 2 years, the Strait of Hormuz will be a worthless piece of water, Treasury Secretary Scott Bessent recently said. By then, he predicted, oil would be rerouted through new pipelines and Iran would be defanged. That theory already looks problematic. In recent days, drone attacks knocked out a crucial pipeline that allowed Saudi Arabia to circumvent the strait by exporting crude via the Red Sea. Oil prices rose. More than 6 months into a war that was originally expected to last weeks, options that could reduce the world's exposure to the waterway, from rolling out more EVs to burning more coal, present trade-offs, costs, and new vulnerabilities. Still, the emerging strategies could offset 70% of the world's dependency on energy flows through Hormuz by 2030, according to an analysis by the McKinsey Global Institute. Here's how they break it down. Hoarding. The Hormuz shock was softened by a big release of stockpiled oil, most important in the U.S. and China. Some hard-hit countries want to expand their own buffers. McKinsey estimates that the Philippines' crude inventories could rise from 8 days' supply before the war to 10 weeks' supply. Hoarding only buys time, and it adds upward pressures on prices. Rerouting. The war has given pipeline projects new impetus. They include a new route inside the United Arab Emirates to move oil to ports outside the strait, and another that would export Iraqi crude oil through Syria. Like Saudi Arabia's east-west pipeline, all could become targets. New supply. Rising oil production worldwide could erode reliance on the Persian Gulf. U.S. oil output has risen, and announcements of upstream development have accelerated in Argentina, Venezuela, and elsewhere. Adding refining capacity looks tougher. President Trump wants a new refinery, and the Australian government is considering one. The challenge will be persuading investors to finance these projects as oil demand flattens. Substitution. Switching to coal reduces dependency on Middle Eastern oil and gas. So does switching to renewable energy and electrifying energy use with AVs and heat pumps, which replace furnaces. The biggest surprise for Michaela Krishnan, the McKinsey Global Institute partner who led the research, was a lack of consistent evidence that the crisis has boosted the global growth of clean energy and electrification. What does it all add up to? Before the war, all these trends were on course to offset up to 7 million barrels a day by 2030, according to Krishna's team. The equivalent, 35% of the oil passing through the strait. That could now rise to 15.5 million barrels a day, they estimate, if governments deliver plans under discussion. The strait won't be worthless, but it is a depreciating asset. Steve.
1: And here's a couple of short articles from the U.S. news section of today's Wall Street Journal. Housing starts pulled back in August. Housing starts, a gauge of new residential construction, fell 2.6% in August to 1.275 million, the Commerce Department reported on Thursday. Starts were down 1.2% in August from the same month in 2025. Residential permits, another measure of trends in housing construction, were down 2.7% at 1.394 million in August. Economists polled by the Wall Street Journal had expected a reading of 1.4 million. On Wednesday, the National Association of Home Builders reported builder sentiment fell to its lowest level in a year, suggesting further weakness could be ahead in September's housing starts. The big picture remains that elevated and rising borrowing costs are holding developers back, supporting our view that the downward trend in housing starts has further to run, a note from Capital Economics says. Also, U.S. jobless claims dropped last week. U.S. jobless claims sank last week, the latest sign of a resilient economy that could force policymakers to raise rates further this year. The number of people who filed for unemployment benefits was 196,000 in the week through September 12th, 10,000 lower than the unrevised 206,000 reported a week earlier, the Labor Department said Thursday. Economists surveyed by the Wall Street Journal were expecting to see the figure tick up to 207,000. Continuing claims, which scale with the total size of the unemployed population, total 1.73 million in the week through September 5th, sliding by 39,000 from the downwardly revised total a week earlier. The data on continuing claims lagged the initial claims data by a week. Persistent signs of a strong labor market will put pressure on the Federal Reserve to continue tightening monetary policy going forward. George.
2: Thanks, Steve. GM to supply parts for Patriot missiles. It's written by Sharon Tarlepp and Drew Fitzgerald. General Motors has entered the missile business. The automaker is supplying parts for Lockheed Martin's Patriot missiles, the military contractor said Thursday, a potential lift to the U.S. munitions supplies depleted by the conflicts in Ukraine and the Middle East. Lockheed, which faces Pentagon demands to sharply boost munitions production, said GM delivered an initial batch of missile housing components for the PAC-3 MSE interceptors in August. GM said it hoped to continue leveraging its capabilities for military work, but didn't specify any future projects. The automaker is in talks to supply Lockheed Martin with parts for other missile lines, according to people familiar with the matter. Pentagon officials are working to enlist other manufacturers, including automakers and their suppliers, to team with weapons makers to replenish military supplies. GM and Lockheed were in talks about the automaker producing munitions parts, the Wall Street Journal reported earlier this year. GM is working to expand its military-related business, a small but growing unit. Chief Executive Mary Barra touted the division this summer in a call with analysts, saying she anticipated $700 million in defense revenue this year and double-digit margins. GM and other automakers are seeking new revenue streams in a tough global auto market. More so than its rivals, GM has been open to military work. Lockheed has spent the past year rushing to assemble new suppliers for its Patriot Interceptor, a high-end missile capable of knocking down a range of airborne attacks. Dwindling Patriot supplies have left Ukraine dangerously exposed to Russian missile barrages for months, while the U.S. war with Iran has severely depleted American inventories. The Pentagon in January ordered the U.S. contractor to more than triple its Patriot output to more than 2,000 missiles a year by the end of 2030. The effort has taxed the company's supply chain, which covers a network of subcontractors that are hard-pressed to surge their own output on short notice. Steve.
1: Billionaires to sell stake in Chelsea for $1.3 billion. Article by Ben Dumet and Margot Patrick. Mark Walter and Todd Boehly have agreed to sell their combined 25% stake in English soccer team Chelsea in a deal that will hand the two billionaires around $650 million each. Chelsea said late Wednesday that Walter and Boehly were selling their holdings to Clear Lake Capital, the California-based private equity firm that is already the team's majority owner. Existing shareholder Hans-Jörg Wyss will retain his minority holding as part of the deal. Clear Lake is paying about 950 million euro, equivalent to roughly $1.27 billion, to buy out Walter and Boehly in a transaction that values Chelsea at about 5 billion euro, including debt, according to a person familiar with the matter. Walter and Boehly each own about 12.5% of Chelsea, meaning they are set to split the proceeds equally and generate a small profit on the deal. During their time as part-time owners, Boehly served as chairman and the main face of the club's ownership, while Walter took a more passive role and rarely attended matches. The Boehly-Clear Lake Group acquired Chelsea in 2022 from Russian billionaire Roman Abramovich, who for almost 4.3 billion euro after the oligarch was sanctioned by the UK over his ties to the Kremlin. Foley was reviled by Chelsea supporters, but took the criticism in good humor, saying it was par for the course of being the team's chairman. Shortly after buying the club, he told a business conference he had no idea what made a good soccer player, but that Chelsea is probably the biggest brand that one can own in sports worldwide. The last couple of years, Boley and Clear Lake have held on and off again sales talks amid rising tensions within the ownership group. Clear Lake's greater control of the London-based team paves the way for a decision on the hefty investment of either building a new stadium or redeveloping Stamford Bridge. But Walter, the deal comes at an opportune time. Federal regulators are probing the businessman's insurance empire, and he has been refinancing assets. Authorities are examining loans that insurance companies controlled by Walter made that ultimately helped fund his or other business interests. They are seeking to determine whether there was any fraud around the transactions. These insurance companies have said they are working to eliminate most of that lending. Walter's conglomerate, TWG Global, has said there was no fraud at either his Wall Street firm, Guggenheim Partners, or at his insurers. Last month, Walter agreed to sell his majority stake in the Los Angeles Lakers in a deal that values the basketball team at $12.5 billion. That agreement comes only a year after Walter acquired the stake. Ahead of the Chelsea deal, a spokesperson for Walter had said the billionaire did initiate the transaction, which had been in the works for some time. Boley and Walter have invested alongside one another for more than a decade, having worked together at Guggenheim until 2015. In 2012, they were in a bidding group that bought the Los Angeles Dodgers for $2.15 billion, then the highest price paid for a sports team. The deal was paid in large part by funding from insurance companies they owned with Guggenheim, causing controversy but also igniting a wave of interest from private equity firms to tap into sports cash flows. George.
2: French airline grounds planes over noxious fumes. It's written by Benjamin Katz. A French airline has grounded a newly upgraded aircraft built by an Airbus joint venture after its pilots reported cases of suspected fumes leaking into the cockpit and cabin, causing migraines and other symptoms during flight. One of the planes affected was being used by Airbus to ferry workers between its factories in France. French carrier Air Corsica in recent weeks grounded four of its seven ATR turboprops as the plane maker and Pratt & Whitney, the maker of its engines, investigate the cause. The move came after pilots said they had repeatedly noticed odors in the aircraft associated with suspected toxic fume events and had experienced migraines while flying the plane, not good, people familiar with the decision said. Among the aircraft now parked was a model chartered by Airbus to run shuttle flights between its factories in the northwest of France and headquarters in the south, according to the people and flight tracking data. Air Corsica, with a fleet of 14 aircraft, has since assigned alternative planes to keep Airbus's shuttle flights running. Air Corsica said last week that it was monitoring instances of issues affecting the air conditioning systems on the ATR turboprops and that it was working with the manufacturers to assess the underlying cause. The airline added that, quote, no causal link has yet been formally established between these reports and any specific technical source. A spokeswoman for ATR said its analysis of the root cause of the issue was continuing, adding that its planes are designed to meet safety standards set by regulators. The company is a 50-50 joint venture between Airbus and Italy's Leonardo. The affected aircraft are less than 4 years old and boast new, more fuel-efficient engines developed by Pratt & Whitney that entered into service with Air Corsica in 2022. The propeller planes are typically deployed on regional routes, particularly in Europe and Asia, and are capable of seating between 30 and 78 passengers. Referred to in the industry as fume events, incidents are typically caused by oil leaking past protective seals into an engine's compressor chamber where it is exposed to extreme temperatures and converted into noxious vapors that mix into the air supply to an aircraft. A recent study by the U.S. Federal Aviation Administration found that even relatively small leaks can release levels of neurotoxic chemicals that exceed U.S. occupational health exposure limits. Steve.
1: And this is the Review and Outlook column that appears regularly in the Wall Street Journal. Trump gets new power against Putin. Believe it or not, the House of Representatives did something productive before darting back to the campaign trail, approving the late GOP Senator Lindsey Graham's bill to put more pressure on Vladimir Putin for his marauding in Ukraine. Your move, President Trump. The House voted 262 to 159 late Wednesday, with 58 Democrats and an independent joining 203 Republicans in support. The Senate passed the bill with 86 votes last month, and it now heads to Mr. Trump's desk. The measure, long in gestation, includes new sanctions on Russia's shadow fleet for illicit oil exports and goes after Russian oligarchs, banks, and foreign financiers of the Russian industrial base. Most notably, the bill lets the president impose a tariff of up to 100% on the top five countries that import Russian oil and gas over a 12-month period. That list may vary over time, but today it includes China and India. This is a useful instrument to cut into Mr. Putin's war financing. Opponents fear the bill gives too much tariff authority to Mr. Trump. That isn't an ideal concern given his misuse of other statutes to impose tariffs on a personal whim. But the bill says a duty shall not be imposed if the country's gas imports make up less than 15% of Russian exports in the country, has taken significant steps to reduce its dependence. This helps hold European allies harmless. But the tariffs are important because they are tougher than sanctions for Mr. Putin to evade. The more immediate question is whether Mr. Trump is willing to use the tariff punishment, especially against China, as the bill includes a waiver process. Beijing's help for Mr. Putin ranges from buying Russian oil to selling semiconductors and explosive propellants that can be used in weapons. GOP Senator Roger Wicker says the bill specifically targets Chinese support for Russia's weapons producers. Yet the administration's top China priority seems to be smooth sailing summit with President Xi Jinping in Washington. They basically do what we do, Mr. Trump shrugged when asked recently about the Chinese commercial satellite data helping Iran target U.S. bases. China is essentially helping Iran shoot at Americans in the Middle East. The war in Ukraine has been in a brutal stalemate for several months, but there's no guarantee this will continue. Ukraine is holding the line at the Eastern Front and imposing casualties of some 30,000 a month. Mr. Putin is fighting back by firing ballistic missiles and jet-powered drones at power plants and civilian targets. The goal is to demoralize Ukrainians going into the winter. Ukraine lacks enough missile defense to intercept this assault. If Mr. Trump won't help Ukraine with more weapons, then the bill's sanctions and tariffs can at least raise the economic pressure on Russia. The Justice Department this week indicated five individuals working for Russian intelligence services allegedly trying to conduct attacks and murders around the world, including in the United States. This is a reminder that the stakes in Ukraine are much larger than the fate of that country. A large bipartisan majority of politically polarized Congress has handed Mr. Trump new tools to pressure Mr. Putin to come to the negotiating table. Let's hope the president signs the bill and makes the most of the leverage. If he could still play golf with Mr. Trump, we know what Lindsey Graham would be advising the president to do. George.
2: Thanks, Steve. Volvo Car aims to revive fortunes with model revamp. It's written by Adria Kalatiud. Volvo Car said it's making its largest product push yet, launching 13 new car models by the end of the decade in an effort to revive its fortunes. The Swedish carmaker, which is majority owned by China's Zhejiang Geely Holding Group, on Thursday laid out its roadmap to navigate a tough auto market and deliver on its long-term goals of driving sales growth and higher profitability. Faced with U.S. tariffs on one side and pricing pressure due to the rise of the Chinese car industry on the other, Volvo initially turned to cost-cutting to protect profitability. The company said it is now embarking on a product offensive as it pushes ahead with plans to bring down costs. Volvo said it would roll out 7 new car models for Western markets and 6 for China by 2030. It currently sells 14 models with different variants of each. The company aims to double its market share through a regionalized portfolio with electrified and all-electric cars, as well as a new generation of hybrid models, it said. Volvo Chief Executive Håkan Samuelsson said the auto industry is grappling with the challenges stemming from its electrification shift, the end of globalization, and heightened competition amid Chinese carmakers' international expansion. The carmaker in 2024 abandoned a goal of selling only EVs by 2030 after consumers in some countries proved more reluctant to embrace the technology than it had assumed. Steve.
1: The nuclear stock boom could keep decaying. You don't have to know the difference between yellow cake and pound cake to see that nuclear energy was a hot trade last year. Its future remains bright, but investors who chased the rally's later stages are nursing losses. Even with some stocks down by well over half from their peak, valuations mostly remain too hot. The latest bit of bad news was a report by Bloomberg that nuclear service provider Holtec decided to postpone its initial public offering that had been expected to price Thursday. Excitement was natural as the AI build-out stoked power demand from hyperscalers, looking for as much low-carbon electricity as possible. The ideal solution was to sign long-term contracts with nuclear energy providers. Solar and wind can't match them when it comes to reliable baseload power. That didn't mean building brand new reactors right away, since they can take several years just to get off the drawing board or even reactivate, no matter how supportive government happens to be at the time. Microsoft and Amazon were among those signing behind-the-meter power deals with companies that had existing plants or one soon to come online. That technically bypasses the electric grid regular customers use. In the case of nuclear, though, it just diverts power that could have been sold to utilities. Having non-utility scale, small, modular reactors that can be mass-produced is the holy grail. Along with technological advances and government support, unprofitable reactor companies like NuScale and providers of nuclear reactor fuel such as Centrus saw huge investor interest. Oklo, the hottest of the bunch and originally backed by OpenAI's Sam Altman, rallied by nearly 3,000% in a little more than a year. But the road has been longer and bumpier than investors anticipated. Before the postponed Holtec IPO, investors were spooked after UBS downgraded NuScale to sell, questioning its path to profitability. The company's design appears closer to commercialization than some peers. Even this year's initial public offering of modular reactor and fuel company X Energy, which has financial backing from Amazon, looks depleted. The stock surged 23% on its first day of trading to nearly $12 billion market capitalization. It has dropped steadily ever since, shedding more than half of its value.
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3: This program came to you from GateWave in New York City with the help of our volunteers, friends, and organizations that share our concern for you. We also rely on the financial support of listeners and the people who love them. If you can make a contribution at any level or know someone who can, call for more information at 646-202-1049.
4: Computers for the Blind, located at Richardson, Texas, is a nonprofit organization devoted to providing computers to the blind and visually impaired community in the hope that each person may experience the information age in a positive and productive manner. CFTB was formed in 1995 by Robert Langford, himself blinded at age 16. He worked hard at many things and went on to earn a doctorate degree in vocational rehabilitation. Robert saw great advantage to having a computer with accessibility technology and wanted to share the experience with others who have visual impairments. The effort started at his home with a couple of friends, and as it grew, a friend moved the operation to his airplane hangar so they could have more space. After other moves, CFTB was established at its current location in Richardson. Computers for the Blind receives donated computers from a range of sources. Then a team of volunteers refurbish them and set up each computer with accessibility and other software that helps blind users navigate the computer. The group has provided over 14,000 computers since its formation in 1995. For information on Computers for the Blind, go to computersfortheblind.org.
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the use of listeners who are blind, visually impaired, or reading disabled. 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

Welcome to our weekly update of the quest for knowledge about ourselves, our world, and our universe. It's The Sciences on GateWave. I'm Peter Catt. Today, two American companies are racing to develop advanced battery technology, big bets in green technology, and new technology pulls fresh water from the bottom of the sea. But first, Scientific American, September 2026. Why Solar is Taking Over the World, by Stephanie Pappas. After a meteoric rise, solar power is now the cheapest form of energy in history. 47 years ago, U.S. President Jimmy Carter stood grinning in front of a set of 32 bulky solar panels. It was 1979, and the oil crisis had sent fuel costs skyrocketing. Carter, in response, was making the White House an example of conservation and alternative energy. "Solar energy will not pollute our air or water," he said. "We will not run short of it. No one can ever embargo the sun or interrupt its delivery to us." The panels were expensive and rudimentary by today's standards. They cost roughly $160,500 in 2026 dollars, and they didn't even generate electricity. All they did was heat water for things such as kitchen use. But Carter's argument still resonates today. In a globalized economy in which a single conflict can shut down shipments of millions of barrels of fossil fuel overnight, the allure of the sun as a power source is inarguable. And there's no better deal on energy, well, under the sun. "Today, solar makes the cheapest electricity," says Walajabad S. Sumpath, site director of the Center for Next Generation Photovoltaics at Colorado State University. Even before the U.S.-Iran conflict closed the Strait of Hormuz for months, causing fossil fuel prices to spike, solar was soaring. Last year, the world added 600 terawatt-hours of solar photovoltaic generation, enough to power Canada for a year. It was the first time that a renewable source took the top slot in global supply growth. It was also the largest single-year increase for any electricity generation technology, according to the International Energy Agency, IEA. As energy think tank Ember pointed out in April, today's global solar generation is equal to the entire electricity demand of the European Union. And although solar is still catching up to natural gas and coal, its share of energy generation grew by nearly 19 times from 2014 to 2025. The Trump administration has been hostile to solar power, cutting billions of dollars in funding for affordable projects and refusing to issue new permits through the Department of the Interior. But thanks in part to tax incentives and investments that predated the administration, solar power still has momentum in the U.S., and the economics remain attractive. In fact, this May, solar outpaced coal's monthly power share in the U.S. for the first time ever. Here's why a once niche energy source became a global powerhouse. Solar is now the cheapest way to produce energy in human history. When Sumpath started in the field in the early 1990s, the thinking was that no solar panel could ever recapture enough energy from the sun to offset what went into building it. Today, a standard solar setup reclaims its production energy in a year or two, and a home system costs roughly $25,000, making it much more practical than what Carter installed at the White House. The cost-effectiveness of solar energy is partly attributable to technological advances that have driven efficiency up. A state-of-the-art IBM panel used for research in 1977 had an efficiency of 22%, which is now achievable with the best home systems. Standard systems run at about 20%. One major advance in the late 1980s was a type of solar cell called a passivated emitter and rear cell, or PERC, which included an extra reflective layer on the back of the cell that captured more light to turn into electricity and

blocked longer wavelengths that could damage the equipment. Since 2024, another technology, the crystalline silicon-based tunnel oxide passivated contact cell, has pulled ahead of PERCs because of its advantage in efficiency and easy high-volume production. Higher efficiency means you need a smaller size of the panel, you need less land, less wiring, less racking, or the mounts for the panels, to generate a given amount of energy, Sumpath says. All of that goes down as the efficiency goes up. The plummeting price over the past decade is also a result of advances on the production side. The materials are purer, and the manufacturing process is more precise. Scale has contributed as well. The Chinese solar industry is now highly integrated and efficient, and larger factories can churn out panels at a lower cost per unit than when solar was a niche industry with smaller production lines. The world, led by China, can now produce enough solar modules in 1 year to generate a collective 1,405 gigawatts of energy. All of this adds up to cheap electricity. Last year, financial advisory firm Lazard published a report showing that the levelized cost of energy, the cost of a project divided by its expected lifetime energy production, for new utility-scale solar was $38 to $78 per megawatt hour, compared with $48 to $109 per megawatt hour for new natural gas plants. Indeed, in 2020, the IEA declared that many solar projects were now the cheapest form of energy, not just today, but in all of history. Even in places where government support is weak or has declined, such as the U.S., solar will continue to be at a competitive price, says Christopher Namovitz, an analyst at the U.S. Energy Information Administration. Solar has now irrevocably joined coal and natural gas as an inexpensive way to power the world. Two countries decided, if inadvertently, to make it happen. Although the technology behind solar power has been around since the 1950s, its recent rise can be traced in part to developments in two countries in the early 2000s, Germany and China. At that time, the German Green Party leveraged a power-sharing arrangement to demand subsidies for rooftop solar, says climate writer and environmentalist Bill McKibben. Around the same time, China was massively expanding its manufacturing capacity. The German subsidies helped to create a European market for solar modules and components, and Chinese firms built factories to meet that demand. After the 2009 economic crisis caused demand for solar panels to drop, the Chinese government stepped in to negotiate minimum import prices with the EU to prop up exports and set up national solar targets to jumpstart domestic demand. China had domestic supply but little domestic market, and pollution was emerging as an issue, so it fit multiple priorities, says Lori Mugliavirta, co-founder of the nonprofit think tank Center for Research on Energy and Clean Air, or CREA. Beijing later forced firms to consolidate, preventing competition that might wipe them all out, which led to a vertically integrated, highly efficient industry, says Michael Davidson, a professor of policy and engineering at the University of California, San Diego. The government also began investing billions in clean energy research and development. China's solar industry drove innovations in production, too, so the processing of raw materials became much more consistent. The silicon that goes into commercial panels today is 99.9999999% pure, Sumpath says. The fact that China makes the vast majority of the world's photovoltaics also gives it an edge, he adds, because large-scale manufacturing pays off in cost. They put their mind to it, stayed with the improvements, Sumpath says. Now China is not only the largest producer, he says, but also the largest market. As of 2024, China produced more than 93% of the world's polycrystalline silicon, nearly 97% of its silicon wafers, about 92% of its photovoltaic cells, and about 86% of its photovoltaic modules, according to data from the China Photovoltaic Industry Association. China now produces 10% of its power from solar, Mugliavirta says. Last year, renewables met all of China's new demand, allowing it to stabilize greenhouse gas emissions even as its energy requirements continued to grow. The country produces so much solar equipment, in fact, that it has struggled to find enough buyers, although the recent war in Iran has boosted demand.
This past March, solar exports reached a record high equivalent to the entire solar capacity of Spain. China is also investing heavily in the development of next-generation solar cells, Davidson says. He adds that the country will almost certainly be the first to commercialize higher-efficiency tandem solar cells, which often combine silicon with materials called perovskites. In other words, China's solar industry is likely to dominate the world for a long time to come, Davidson says. The Chinese firms are still miles ahead and are more competitive than any other global firm. Solar lets countries skip fossil fuel dependence entirely. In the village of Kijumba in rural Uganda, a stone's throw from two petroleum pipelines, people have long burned grass or firewood for light. Roughly half of Ugandans still lack electricity. Yet electric lights now cast a glow on some homes in Kijumba, where a campaign called Repower Africa is teaching local women to install solar systems themselves. Repower started in 2024 to bring solar power to villages where people had been displaced by the construction of a fossil fuel pipeline. Solar is very easy to decentralize, says Rukia Khemis, East Africa Program Manager for the climate justice organization 350.org. Everyone can use it. You can put it on top of your roof and you're set. It's like a plug-and-play situation. Across Africa, nations installed 4.5 new gigawatts of solar capacity in 2025, a 54% increase from 2024, the continent's largest solar growth year so far. Africa's solar revolution is here, says Sonia Dunlop, CEO of the Global Solar Council, GSC, a trade group representing the solar industry. According to the GSC, centralized utility-scale projects explain an average of only 15% of solar panel imports over the past 4 years, indicating that small rooftop panels make up a big chunk of the solar growth. That kind of independence is appealing not only from an energy security standpoint, Khemis says, but also from a justice one. Small-scale solar doesn't have major environmental impacts or displace people from their homes, and the energy starts flowing immediately. If I am in a remote village in Africa, it's going to take a decade before anyone is going to build a power line to my village, says Don Walter, an Ember research principal. But I can buy a solar panel like tomorrow and get it in a month. Price is a driving factor in larger projects in developing economies too, Walter says. Solar has long carried an upfront cost that many individuals and businesses can't afford, especially in emerging economies where borrowing costs can be higher. To make a project, such as a solar-powered small factory, feasible, borrowers need to pay back their costs in 2 to 3 years, Walter says. When new coal and gas were cheaper than new solar, solar took too long to pay out, and fossil fuel sources were still the most affordable option in developing economies. But inexpensive systems manufactured in China are competitive with the cost of new coal and gas, so solar no longer forces consumers who have high borrowing costs to go for the fossil option because it's the only thing they can afford in the short term, Walter says. Increases in the cost of living caused by the closure of the Strait of Hormuz are further making solar panels, as well as electric botabotas, the motorcycle taxis that ply East Africa's city streets, more attractive to everyday people. On the other hand, they are also pushing some African governments to develop domestic fossil fuel resources to reduce their reliance on imports, Khemis says. The challenge now is securing the financing and policy support to bring solar to more homes, says Edwin Mumbere, director of the Center for Citizens Conserving Environment and Management in Uganda. Communities are increasingly recognizing that renewable energy delivers real development benefits today, he says, rather than promises tied to large-scale fossil fuel projects. Fossil fuels are subject to scarcity. Sunlight isn't. 5 years ago, the rooftops of Lahore were all a largely indistinguishable brown. Today, aerial views of some neighborhoods in this city, the second largest in Pakistan, show a sea of black grids, rooftop solar, house after house of it. This change came about because the people of Pakistan were responding to a crisis, Russia's 2022 invasion of Ukraine, which led to U.S. and European sanctions on Russian oil.
Between 2022 and 2025, some Pakistanis invested in home solar systems that took advantage of favorable payment incentives, and the country went from generating 7.7 terawatt hours of electricity with solar per year to 36.6 terawatt hours. As of last year, solar provided more than 20% of Pakistan's electricity, according to Ember. In nearby Bangladesh, in contrast, less than 2% of electricity comes from solar. A 2026 analysis by CREA found that since 2018, Pakistan's solar revolution has saved it from spending $12 billion on oil and gas imports. The country could save more than half as much again just this year by avoiding the high costs of fossil fuels caused by the U.S.-Iran conflict. Sunlight travels 93 million miles to reach Earth, but none of those miles are in the Strait of Hormuz, McKibben says. Spain, too, has benefited from a shift to solar and other renewables. Ambitious investments in recent years have shielded the country from price increases caused by the Iran conflict, a June report from Ember shows. In March, the country's power prices averaged just one-third of those in Italy, where fossil fuels make up a greater share of the power mix. Like Pakistan, Cuba is experiencing a crisis-driven solar revolution. A U.S. oil embargo has the island's residents cooking with wood fires and weathering repeated blackouts, so the country has turned to China. Last year, Cuba imported enough Chinese solar panels and cells to generate 1,308.8 megawatts of energy, compared with 19.4 megawatts in 2023, according to Ember. It may be one of the fastest solar transitions in history. For an island nation like Cuba, decentralized solar also may be the only power option after a hurricane. When Hurricane Melissa flooded Cuba in 2025, many people went weeks without power or with only intermittent access to the grid. Solar isn't necessarily immune to geopolitical shocks, though. China manufactures the lion's share of the world's photovoltaics and batteries and could refuse to export them to certain countries in the event of conflict. Many nations also want to reduce their reliance on China, even in the absence of conflict. India and some countries in Southeast Asia are increasingly manufacturing their own panels, although China still maintains control of raw materials such as polycrystalline silicon. But if China were to restrict exports, it would affect only new growth, Valter says. Once you install it, he says, no one can tell you those sun rays are not allowed to hit your roof. You're listening to The Sciences, produced by GateWave in New York City. Scientific American, September 2026. Hard Sell, by Alex Pasternak. Solid-state batteries have promised better electric cars for decades. In an industry China dominates, two American companies are making rival bets on how to finally build them. For years now, Tim Holm has watched the same drama repeat itself roughly once a week. A headline arrives. Some laboratory somewhere has cracked the problem, invented the battery of the future, solved in a paper what industry has chased for decades. And approximately zero of those have come true, says Holm, co-founder and chief technology officer of QuantumScape, a San Jose, California company that has spent 15 years chasing the most promised and least delivered idea in energy storage and run up an accumulated deficit of more than $3.9 billion, the solid-state battery. The most recent cautionary tale was Donut Lab, a Finnish startup that drew breathless coverage after unveiling what it said was a high-performance solid-state cell with about double the energy density of typical lithium-ion batteries and without rare earth minerals or fire risk. It didn't release data backing its boldest claims. In June, battery researcher and YouTuber Ryan Hughes and outside experts presented evidence that Donut's cell was high-performance lithium-ion with liquid inside. People who've spent a long time in the battery industry have a healthy dose of skepticism, Holm says. But amid the noise, the race is speeding up. Announcements are tumbling out of China, Japan, South Korea, and the U.S. as battery makers move from lab to factory. Toyota, which holds the most corporate patents, says solid-state cells will finally start appearing in its cars within 2 years. Chinese companies, which already make more than 80% of the world's lithium-ion batteries, have begun shipping semi-solid-state cells.
In the U.S., two frontrunners are taking alternative paths to the same goal. Volkswagen-backed QuantumScape, which now produces its ceramic-based cells on a pilot line in Silicon Valley, and Factorial Energy, a Billerica, Massachusetts company led by founder and CEO Siyu Huang, whose polymer cells are being tested in vehicles by Mercedes-Benz and Stellantis. The companies claim energy densities well beyond today's typical electric vehicle, or EV, cells, up to 301 watt-hours per kilogram for QuantumScape cell and 391 watt-hours per kilogram for Factorials, gains that could quiet range anxiety. By volume, QuantumScape cell packs the slightly bigger punch, 844 watt-hours per liter versus 748. QuantumScape is building a new battery chemistry that demands a new manufacturing process. Factorial is designing a cell that can run on much of the industry's existing equipment. Their bet is similar. Rather than compete with China at its lithium-ion game, skip past it. The biggest test is still electric cars. But amid cooling EV sales and supply chain concerns, both companies are already looking beyond them. The underlying technology was largely pioneered in the U.S. M. Stanley Whittingham developed the first functional rechargeable lithium battery in the 1970s while doing research at Exxon. John Goodenough, whose foundational work on lithium-ion cells won him a share of the 2019 Nobel Prize in Chemistry, spent much of his career at the University of Texas at Austin. The technology was commercialized by Sony in Japan for its Handycam, then mass-produced in Korea and, increasingly, China. The battery that now powers most of our EVs and electric devices, notes Ilyas Belharwak, section head for electrification at Oak Ridge National Laboratory, was invented in the United States, and unfortunately, we lost sight of manufacturability for quite a bit. Who's winning the race can be hard to know, partly because the definition of solid state isn't itself so solid. The term describes an architecture, not a set of chemistries, one that replaces most or all of the liquid electrolyte with a solid. In a conventional lithium-ion battery, the liquid electrolyte shuttles lithium ions back and forth, to the anode as you charge your phone and back to the cathode as you use it. That liquid is highly conductive but flammable, and the fires it feeds burn hot and toxic. Solid electrolytes replace most, if not all, of that flammable liquid, while also opening up the next frontier, swapping out the graphite anode with pure lithium metal. Because graphite stores only one lithium ion for every six carbon atoms, typical rechargeable batteries top out at an energy density of around 250 watt-hours per kilogram. Lithium metal needs no host at all, boosting the anode's storage capacity around tenfold. The challenge with pure lithium is that it's highly reactive, hence the solid electrolyte. As it allows ions to pass through, the solid helps physically block dendrites, the branch-like lithium deposits that caused early lithium metal batteries to short-circuit and catch fire. Ditching graphite saves space and weight, too, and removes a key ingredient whose supply chain China dominates. The best lithium cell chemistry can be is using pure metallic lithium, says Jeff Sakamoto, a materials scientist at the University of California, Santa Barbara, who worked on batteries for NASA's 2003 Mars rovers and now directs MUSIC, a U.S. Department of Energy research center focused on ion transport. The solid electrolyte, he says, is what physically, and ideally thermodynamically, stabilizes a lithium metal electrode. A battery can go forever if it's thermodynamically stable. But solid state is also, to some degree, a marketing term. There are people introducing terms like quasi-solid state, hybrid solid state, condensed state, Holmes says, all kinds of terms that are never defined. In practice, most solid-state batteries contain some liquid, usually in the cathode region, to help with conductivity, making them semi-solid at best. All solid-state batteries are the goal, but in the meantime, the real question, Holm argues, is what the architecture unlocks. Higher energy density, faster charge, longer range, better safety, and, ultimately, lower cost. Central to battery design is the choice of electrolyte, typically a ceramic, a sulfide, a polymer, or some combination. A polymer can be easier to manufacture, but comes with conductivity challenges.
A sulfide is more conductive, but requires careful dry room manufacturing. A ceramic oxide is the hardest to process at thin dimensions and high volumes, but, home wagers, the most rewarding. The bet we made was to pick the material that has the best material properties, he says, but it's brittle and very, very challenging to make. QuantumScape has dispensed with two of the four components of a typical battery. Its ceramic electrolyte supports an anode-free architecture in which the lithium metal anode forms on the first charge rather than being preloaded. Factorial has gone with the grain of existing manufacturing. Its FEST, Factorial Electrolyte System Technology, electrolyte, a polymer with an ultra-thin lithium metal layer at the anode, is designed for about 80% of existing lithium-ion equipment. Both companies insist they have moved from science to engineering, but some in the research community remain skeptical. There is now a significant deviation between what's possible and where the technology really is, Sakamoto says. He and his music colleagues use operando microscopy to observe batteries working, mapping the tiny defects that accumulate in the electrolyte as it charges and recharges. The gap between public expectations and the technology's true maturity, he and others worry, risks draining public confidence if commercial milestones slip once more. The most fundamental challenge is the interface, the boundary between the solid electrolyte and the electrodes, where dendrites and voids take root. Moving ions through a solid is inherently harder than through a liquid. It's like humans, Balharwak says. Imagine migrating across a vast landscape. If there's a river, you can swim, but if there's a mountain, you have to climb it somehow. Tiny voids, left behind as lithium strips from and redeposits onto the electrodes, become roadblocks and bottlenecks. As ions take detours, lithium piles up. It is as soft as taffy, but as it forms at the interface, the metal can frack through even hard ceramic, like tree roots through concrete. Expanding and contracting with each cycle, the electrodes also tend to lose contact with the electrolyte, creating gaps. Maintaining contact often requires external mechanical force, but too much can crack the brittle electrolyte or force lithium metal through it, causing a short circuit. Both companies have had to design battery packs with mechanisms that breathe with the cells, adding weight and complexity. Holm is mostly mum about how QuantumScape tamed its interface problem. He says the company used density functional theory, quantum chemical simulations, to develop a ceramic that is compatible with lithium at the interface without requiring an extra lithium foil that is costly and hard to process. That was a real breakthrough that, to my knowledge, hasn't been solved elsewhere, he says. Then comes the bigger challenge. You have to figure out how to actually make, at high scale, at high quality, the material that you've simulated in silico. This GateWave presentation of the sciences will return with Hard Sell after this short break.

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2: 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I'm Peter Catt. Before we continue, here's a spelling note. We've learned that a lot of you have been hearing our name as Gateway, ending in W-A-Y. That may mean we haven't been pronouncing it clearly enough. It's really GateWave, G-A-T-E-W-A-V-E, like a sound wave or an ocean wave. We're GateWave. Sorry for the confusion. Continuing with Scientific American, September 2026. Hard Sell by Alex Pasternak. Manufacturing at automotive scale, a leap from 1,000 cells a day on a pilot line to 100,000 or more in a gigafactory, amplifies every challenge. Quality and yield requirements are exacting. A ceramic defect invisible at a small scale becomes a failure mode at volume. Since January 2025, at least 14 Western battery startups have gone under trying to make that leap. QuantumScape is trying to avoid that fate with its Eagle line, an automated pilot facility it unveiled in February, and Cobra, a proprietary heat treatment process for baking the ceramic electrolyte that cuts what had taken hours to minutes. "We got lucky," Holmes says. "It wasn't guaranteed that nature provides us a rapid processing window where we can still achieve the best materials properties." Like Factorial, the company has integrated artificial intelligence for quality control, and it has enlisted Corning and Murata as manufacturing partners. Just don't call it a battery maker. After reworking its business model in 2024, QuantumScape is now a technology licensor with a vision of doing for batteries something akin to what NVIDIA did for chips. Develop the architecture, let partners manufacture at scale. Alongside a partnership with Honda, its primary path to gigawatt-hour production runs through PowerCo, Volkswagen's battery subsidiary, with up to $131 million in milestone-gated funding over the next 2 years. Factorial's deals with Mercedes, Stellantis, Hyundai, Kia are further down the road. Last year, Mercedes EQS, running its cells, drove about 1,205 kilometers from Stuttgart, Germany to Malmö, Sweden, without stopping. This past June, Stellantis began road testing them in a Dodge Charger Daytona, the technology's North American debut. But the road to EV adoption is long and twisty. A June report from the International Energy Agency found that close to 30% of all new cars sold globally last year were EVs. In the U.S., though, the market's lost its juice. Since the Trump administration cut carbon mandates and EV incentives in 2025, EV sales have slowed dramatically, leading several of QuantumScape's and Factorial's partners to cancel models and factory plans. The cooling EV market has given Holm and Huang reason to look toward AI data centers, robotics, and aviation, electric vertical takeoff and landing aircraft, and military drones included. QuantumScape has added a veteran of defense giant Raytheon to its board and hired the former chief scientist of the U.S. Air Force as an advisor. Factorial is expanding a fabrication line for aerospace applications and recently announced another investor, InQtel, the U.S. Central Intelligence Agency's venture arm. "Everyone wants drones, drones, drones," says Hallie Cheeseman, a former program director at ARPA-E. He takes the longer view. "We may have lost the battle for EV batteries, but the race to electrify the skies is just beginning." Drones require what solid-state batteries promise: high energy density, low weight, reliable performance across temperature extremes. They're also more forgiving than cars. EV drivers demand fast charging. Drone operators typically swap batteries or use them once, which makes dendrites easier to manage. Smaller sizes and lower volumes also ease the strain on supply chains and manufacturing, and certification standards make it easier to integrate a battery into a drone than into an aircraft. Defense buyers also tend to be less price-sensitive. The drone demand has fundamentally changed the arc of this industry, says Venkat Vishwanathan, a University of Michigan engineering professor who studies next-generation batteries for aerospace. With continued battery advances, he thinks the electrification of most shorter-duration flights in the next decades is completely within reach. The battlefield, remade by robots in Ukraine and elsewhere, is already there. The Pentagon is now aiming to produce thousands of U.S.-made drones per month, but, Huang says, as of last year, more than 80% of drone batteries were imported from China. Beijing has since restricted exports of high-energy-density drone batteries, and the U.S. has moved to ban Chinese-made components from American defense equipment, placing BYD, the world's second-largest battery maker, on a blacklist in June. Huang sees particular value in powering fast interceptors. If your car goes twice as far as the next guy's, cool. If your drone is running with twice the range of your enemy's, it's a complete game-changer. Advanced battery manufacturing, she says, is an asset we cannot afford to lose. The bigger prize remains the EV market, and reaching it will require partnerships as global as the battery supply chain itself. Huang, who grew up in China, studied in Sweden, earned her PhD at Cornell, and built her company in Massachusetts, has assembled global tie-ups accordingly. Battery innovation, she says, cannot be achieved by a single company. Steadier policy would help, too. My advice to any policymaker is to remove barriers, end tariffs, offer tax credits, support immigration for talent, says Shirley Meng, a materials scientist who recently left the DOE research hub she oversaw at the University of Chicago for a senior post at Nanyang Technological University in Singapore, after saying U.S. policy shifts had helped push her overseas. For a country trying to rebuild its battery industry, her move carries its own warning. If the U.S. remains open to fair global partnerships, either in R&D or in trade, she says, then it is possible that the battery field will come out stronger in a few years. Despite the supply chain fears, the American industry may depend, at least for now, on Chinese expertise. Cheeseman calls it the cuckoo approach, enticing manufacturers, including BYD, to build U.S. factories and nurture domestic manufacturing science so we can learn how to make these things. Chinese battery behemoth CATL typically runs more than 3,000 sensors on a production line. I'm not sure if we would know where to place 300, Cheeseman says. As new factories ramp up, prototypes will need to keep proving themselves. The safety benefits are still fuzzy. Engineers need more rigorous abuse testing on large-format cells. Cost is unproven, too. Cheeseman estimates that early solid-state batteries cost 2 to 3 times as much as liquid electrolyte cells. And the target keeps moving. EV makers are now prioritizing cost and materials over performance, prompting an industry-wide shift from nickel-manganese cobalt cells to lower-energy but cheaper lithium-iron phosphate. And for demanding applications such as drones, silicon anode lithium-ion batteries can already reach 400 watt-hours per kilogram. If everybody is like bees around a honeypot at 400, Cheeseman says, you have to be shooting for 600 or 800 or 1,000. But after decades of promises, solid state is no longer a question of if. I believe it's inevitable, Cheeseman says, citing simplicity and safety gains. His best guess is that solid-state cells will eventually reach mainstream EVs by the early 2030s. Just don't ask him to bet on it. Scientific American, September 2026. Big bets in green tech. Bold projects designed to solve clean energy's lingering challenges. Introduction by Andrea Thompson. 2 decades ago, renewable energy was a bit player on the world stage. Today, renewables account for nearly half of all global electrical capacity, according to the International Renewable Energy Agency, and there's a lot more in the pipeline. It's a stunning surge showing that the renewable revolution appears unstoppable. Clean energy still faces challenges, though. To meet them, countries and companies are taking some big swings to push this revolution into a new phase, with ambitious projects that may or may not pan out. One of the most significant problems is that solar and wind are intermittent, and the lithium-ion batteries currently available can't store enough energy from renewables to reliably meet demand. To squeeze the most juice out of solar and wind, we need longer-term storage, leading some in the industry, notably in China, to reach for a technology that has been shelved for decades. Chinese companies are also pushing the limits on how large and how far offshore turbines can be so they can take advantage of steadier, stronger winds. Other ventures are trying to broaden the appeal of geothermal energy and crack the code on tidal power, one of the biggest untapped sources of power on the planet. Here are some of the most audacious of these projects. Geothermal energy for almost anywhere. Pulling heat from the earth without perfect geology. By Megan Bartels. Name of project, Fervo Energy's Cape Station. Location, Utah. Name of technology, Enhanced Geothermal Systems, EGS. Power generation, a projected 100 megawatts by early 2027, with 500 megawatts in total under construction. How it works. Fervo drills down and then sideways, creating a network of long fractures in rock as deep as almost 2,750 meters, although future depths may vary. It then pushes water through these cracks to draw heat out of the earth. The large network of fissures exposes much more water to much more hot rock than single-pipe geothermal setups do, increasing efficiency. To execute the design, Fervo has translated oil and gas fracking's pressurized fluid injections from softer sedimentary shale rock to hotter, harder volcanic rock. Experts say seismic monitoring is advanced enough that work can be paused if risks of quakes above magnitudes people can't feel rise too high. At a demonstration facility called Project Red, Fervo connected test wells to a pre-existing power plant, where it has been generating 3 megawatts of power since late 2023. Why it's needed. Unlike solar and wind, geothermal energy can be used 24/7, but to be economical, traditional geothermal requires perfect geology, hot rock that water naturally passes through, and a reliably recharged water source to keep the heat flowing. This necessity has limited its use to a handful of spots on Earth. By adding fractures, EGS creates more places where geothermal is economically feasible. Other companies have targeted different geothermal strategies, and geothermal has been met with a wave of enthusiasm from the U.S. government. What the experts say. Jefferson Tester, a Cornell University engineering professor, says he's excited by the work Fervo is doing, but worries that the company might have promised its funders too much too soon. You've got to prove that this thing actually works for a sustainable period of production, he says. The proof will come only with what you find out in the field. Fervo Energy did not reply to interview requests. The power of the tides. Predictable motions of the ocean can provide reliable, renewable energy. By Cody Cottier. Name of project, Maygen. Location, Scotland. Name of technology, tidal stream energy. Power generation, 6 megawatts, increasing to 65 megawatts by 2031. How it works. Since 2016, Maygen, located between the Scottish mainland and the Orkney Islands, has been the world's largest tidal stream energy project. It exploits the fact that the tides that ebb and flow along our planet's coastlines carry tremendous energy, with a harvestable potential estimated at 1,200 terawatt-hours per year, more than a quarter of annual power generation in the U.S. That energy can be harnessed in much the same way that wind farms harness moving air. In very simple layman's terms, you're putting a wind turbine underwater, says Drew Blaxland, CEO of Proteus Marine Renewables, which developed Maygen's 4 1.5-megawatt turbines. The turbine blades spin with each incoming and outgoing tide, capturing the ocean's kinetic energy to power a generator that produces electricity. Why it's needed. Unlike other renewable energy sources, tides are highly predictable. We can tell at any point in time, any day, exactly how much energy we're producing, Blaxland says, which you can't do with wind or solar. Tides are as brutal as they are reliable, though. Saltwater corrosion, ocean debris, and the sheer force of rushing water often cause turbines to fail. But one of Meigen's turbines has reached a major milestone in performance, running for more than 7 years without unplanned maintenance. Built on massive foundations and equipped with blades that adjust to align with the tide, the turbines are engineered to withstand extreme, fast-flowing marine currents. Meigen plans to add 20 turbines by 2031, boosting its capacity to 65 megawatts. According to Ampeak Energy, which owns the project, the site could ultimately produce nearly 400 megawatts. What the experts say. Although tidal energy will always be limited by geography and is unlikely to catch up to wind and solar anytime soon, it could account for 10% of the UK's energy needs, Blaxland says. They've had a great track record of long-term generation from multiple large machines, says Brian Pelagi, a mechanical engineer at the University of Washington who specializes in marine energy. The hyperbole is well-deserved. Energy from thin air. With the need for long-term energy storage rising, a technology from the 1970s steps back into the limelight. By Cody Cottier. Name of project, Huayan Salt Cavern. Location, China. Name of technology, compressed air energy storage. Power generation, 600 megawatts. How it works. When demand for electricity is low, surplus energy generated by solar and wind farms can be used to power compressors that squeeze air to high pressures and pump it into underground caverns. Then, when demand rises, the pressurized air can be released to generate power. This technology, known as compressed air energy storage, CAES, dates to the late 1970s, but never really made it into the mainstream, says Paul Denholm, a senior research fellow at the National Laboratory of the Rockies. In recent years, though, China has commissioned several CAES plants, including the world's largest, the Huayan Salt Cavern Project, expected to power some 600,000 homes. Salt caverns are especially well-suited to this purpose. Rock salt is more or less impermeable and deforms to self-seal any fractures that may form, preventing the stored air from leaking out. There is a potential problem with this type of energy storage. Compressed air cools as it re-expands, meaning it has to be warmed before it can spin a turbine efficiently. This project hopes to solve that issue by storing thermal energy in molten salt and water to reheat the air. Why it's needed. The success of renewables depends on the ability to store energy for times when the sun isn't shining and the wind isn't blowing. The energy storage market is currently dominated by lithium-ion batteries, but Dunholm says they're economically viable only for storage durations of a few hours. He argues that CAES, though expensive up front, is easier to scale and can store and supply energy for a day or longer, depending on the size of the cavern. Air is free, Denholm says, and a hole in the ground can potentially be cheap. What the experts say. Although the technology is mature, according to Piruz Kavipur, a mechanical engineer at the University of California, Los Angeles, geology limits its potential. Outside of China, there are only two major CAES plants in the world, in Germany and in Alabama, and both rely on salt caverns. But a recently permitted project in California would use hard rock caverns, which could expand possibilities for the technology. It's been 30 years since we built one of these things in this country, Denholm says, but he remains cautiously optimistic. Deep sea offshore wind. The world's largest single floating wind turbine can withstand super typhoons. By Dan Vergano. Name of project, San Sha Ling Hang Hao, Three Gorges Pilot Platform. Location, China. Name of technology, floating offshore wind turbine. Power generation, 16 megawatts. How it works. China's San Sha Ling Hang Hao offshore wind turbine, installed in May, is the largest single floating turbine in the world. It floats some 70 kilometers offshore in more than 50 meters of water atop a partly submerged platform, rather than a piling embedded in the seafloor as most offshore turbines are, which would be too expensive in such deep waters. In its mooring system, polyester cables and anchor chains act as springs that help to absorb the force of waves and wind. The turbine's blades, with a tip height of 270 meters, are built to withstand winds up to 264 kilometers per hour, according to Three Gorges Corporation, faster than those produced by the strongest typhoons. The company did not reply to interview requests. Why it's needed? Offshore winds are stronger and steadier than nearshore winds, so turbines far from coasts can deliver more power with better reliability than nearshore turbines. Perhaps 80% of potential offshore wind energy is in deep waters that require floating, anchored turbines. Far offshore, they also avoid the community complaints about visibility that plague nearshore wind farms. With the U.S. halting leases and permits for offshore wind facilities, the action on the technology has moved to Asia and Europe. Italy alone has about 90 far offshore wind facilities under environmental review. What the experts say: these offshore floating wind facilities are technologically mature and have crystal clear, low-cost energy potential, says marine scientist Roberto Donovaro of Italy's Marca Polytechnic University. The only real issue is their ecological impact, he says. If adequately assessed, located, and mitigated, their ecological and environmental impact can be negligible, and their benefits can be huge, Donovaro says. You're listening to The Sciences on GateWave, audio for independent living. Scientific American, October 2025. Drink Deep, by Vanessa Bates Ramirez. New tech pulls fresh water from the bottom of the sea. From Cape Town to Tehran to Lima to Phoenix, dozens of cities across the globe have recently experienced water shortages. In the next 5 years, the world's demand for fresh water could significantly outpace supply, according to a United Nations forecast. Now, several companies are turning to an unexpected source for a solution: the bottom of the ocean. Called subsea desalination, the idea is to remove the salt from water in the deep sea. If it worked at scale, the technology could greatly alleviate the world's water access problems. Costs and energy requirements have kept desalination from going mainstream in most of the world. Early desalination involved boiling seawater and condensing the steam, a purely thermal method that used loads of energy. This approach was later replaced by multi-stage flash distillation, in which temperature and pressure flash salt water into steam. In the past 25 years, reverse osmosis has become more common. This process uses high pressure to push seawater through a membrane with holes so small that only water molecules squeeze through, leaving salt behind. Reverse osmosis is more efficient than distillation, but it takes a lot of energy to pressurize millions of gallons of seawater to force it through filters. What if we could let that movement happen naturally by harnessing the pressure hundreds of meters underwater? That's the concept behind subsea desalination. Reverse osmosis pods are submerged to depths of around 500 meters, 1,600 feet, where immense hydrostatic pressure does the hard work of separating water from salt. Purified water is then pumped back to shore. Far-fetched as the setup may sound, there are multiple prototypes already at work. The companies behind them aim to take cheap, large-scale desalination from pipe dream to reality. One of these companies is Oslo-based Flotion. Its founder and CEO, Alexander Fuglesang, says there's no revolutionary new technology behind his business. It's essentially a subsea pump cleverly coupled to existing membrane and filter technology. What's new is the energy savings. Flotion uses 40 to 50% less energy than conventional plants and modular systems that can be deployed to many deep-sea locations without bespoke engineering. The seafloor has other benefits, too. This region harbors fewer bacteria and other microorganisms than shallower depths do, and there is little local variation in temperature or pressure. The deep sea is really predictable, Fuglesang says. It's the same 365 days a year. This isn't the case at land-based plants, which have to deal with algae blooms, river runoff, storms, and seasonal temperature changes. Plus, less chemical pre-treatment of water is needed at depth, and because the equipment is all underwater, there's no not-in-my-backyard controversy over putting big, unsightly infrastructure near the seashore. Despite its advantages over land-based plants, subsea desalination has several hurdles to clear before scaling to commercial levels. For starters, it's still too expensive. Land-based desalination is several times more costly than pulling water from aquifers or lakes, even at gigaplants in the Middle East that benefit from abundant solar power and large economies of scale. So even if subsea technology can undercut the cost of land-based desalination by 40%, it will still be a pricey way to obtain potable water. Plus, we need to remember that once the water is desalinated, it still needs to be pumped up from depths of up to 600 meters, says Nadal Hilal, founding director of New York University's Water Research Center in Abu Dhabi, who has studied water treatment engineering for more than 30 years. Early pilot tests show promise, but the technology has yet to be proven at large scale. Affordable renewable energy will make subsea desalination more viable. Improvements in technology will also help. Hilal's research group, for example, is developing electrically conductive reverse osmosis membranes that keep themselves clean by repelling salt ions and impurities. They would extend maintenance intervals, which Fuglsang says might be 2 to 3 years with existing membranes. Although proponents of the technology say it would have little effect on undersea life, others urge further research to gauge its impact on marine ecosystems. Many organisms thrive at 500 meters depth, says Adina Payton, a professor affiliated with the Institute of Marine Sciences at the University of California, Santa Cruz. The twilight zone, which extends from 200 to 1,000 meters below the surface, is not only home to organisms such as whales, squid, and jellyfish, but extremely important for many ocean processes, such as the carbon cycle and nutrient cycling, Payton says. Companies will need to ensure that their water intake and salty brine byproduct don't harm marine life or significantly alter these processes. Given the depths required, subsea desalination won't work in just any seaside location. Many coastal cities lie on wide continental shelves, meaning deep water is far offshore, Hilal says. Coastlines with steep drop-offs are ideal because shallow shelves would require long pipelines, adding to capital and operational costs. Fuglsang isn't worried about technical or engineering hurdles. He says the industry's biggest challenge will be aligning customers, governments, and financial partners. Floshin is working on what will be the world's first large-scale subsea desalination plant off the coast of Norway and is finalizing a contract to supply water to an industrial facility in 2026. Netherlands-based Waterrise has also secured its first industrial customer, with plans to start building a plant in the Red Sea's Gulf of Aqaba, and Bay Area-based Ocean Well is testing its prototype near Los Angeles. Long-term government contracts will most likely be needed for subsea desalination to really take off, and they may prove elusive. The water infrastructure industry is quite conservative, Fuglsang says, noting that because new projects are so expensive, nobody wants to be first to go all in on a new technology. Hilal says he believes subsea desalination could go mainstream and supply water to entire cities. But he adds, reaching true city scale will take time, conceivably a decade or more. Thanks for listening to this week's edition of The Sciences, produced by GateWave. I'm volunteer reader and editor Peter Catt. I'll be back with you next Tuesday. For most of you, your pets is coming up next here on GateWave.
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4: 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But Chloe Clark and Douglas Walker, both visually impaired theater performers, have stepped up to that challenge. by associating with disabled actors' resources, including Pathways and Extant. Both organizations offer training and workshops on different types of dramatic work. Extant is the UK's leading professional performing arts company of visually impaired artists and theatre practitioners, producing touring productions and delivering training regionally and internationally. 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Formed in 1997 by founder Maria Oshodi and a group of professional visually impaired artists, the company aimed to redress invisibility of blind and partially sighted artists and explore new creative territories. 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
3: All programs are sold.

Ever smiled at one of Sterling and Colin's videos, chances are you've already fallen in love with these two golden retrievers. Sterling, the gentle old soul, and Colin, the lovable whirlwind, have been building a devoted following by simply being themselves and by reminding us all why goldens have such a special place in so many hearts. We recently featured Colin's journey from cautious pup to confident dock diver in our summer relaunch issue of our digital Dogster magazine, where he tells his own story in a fun first-person feature. Here, Diane Newton, the creative force behind At Life of Sterling Newton, shares more about the boys, life behind the camera, and the community they've built together. Dogster asked, "What inspired you to start creating content?" And Diane answered, "My boys always wanted a dog, but because they played sports and we traveled a lot, it was difficult to commit. My eldest son, Tyler, is actually the one who got Sterling. However, since Sterling spends the majority of time with me, we definitely share him. I initially thought it would be cute to give Sterling his own account so I could share his journey as he grew up." How did your pets become part of your online presence? I started Sterling's account 8 years ago on Instagram. As most people do, it was simply to separate the dog account from my personal one. I was not a great photographer, but as Instagram started to gravitate towards more video content, that's when the account really started to take off. Colin joined us in 2021, and while he is my dog, I consider myself the human mother to both of them, equally, and I share a special bond with both. How would you describe your content? My content is aimed at showing the breed and sharing funny and relatable moments of golden ownership. What do you think makes people connect with Sterling and Colin? I think people really enjoy the difference between Sterling's calm and sweet demeanor and Colin's slightly more goofy, upbeat, and chaotic side. Sterling has an old soul demeanor and the most expressive, beautiful eyes. He's much calmer than Colin and is quite happy sleeping or snuggling his humans. Colin has a much more upbeat and energetic personality. He always lets you know exactly when he wants something, like attention or food. They both seem to have plenty of quirks. They both have different adorable habits. Sterling does big stretches where he almost howls when he first wakes up, and he also loves to steal dish towels off the fridge, so you will chase him. Colin does a very twirly dance before he has his meals, which has done since he was tiny. Additionally, both boys love to greet guests and family with objects in their mouths, usually shoes or whatever they can grab. And they will happily steal hats right off people's heads. What does a typical day look like? A typical day starts with them judging me from the top of the stairs, followed by breakfast and a nice long walk. Then we have some playtime, followed by a long nap. We mostly go out again in the afternoon, followed by dinner and another rest before evening playtime, which can be fetch, tug, or doing dog puzzles. When it's time for bed, they sleep in our room. They have their own beds, but tend to jump onto ours before usually ending up on the floor. When the weather is nice, they also absolutely love to go dock diving. One of the things we love most about Diane's content is how genuine it feels, and Dogster asked, "Has keeping things authentic always been intentional?" Diane answered, "Yes, definitely. Keeping real-life moments as the main focus has truly helped the account feel more authentic. Your videos often look effortless, but what's happening behind the scenes?" The sheer amount of patience required behind the camera.
Viewers see a smooth, funny,

15-second clip, but they don't see the reality of managing their sudden bursts of chaotic energy, cleaning up muddy floors, or constantly trying to rescue my kitchen towels and shoes before they get paraded around the house. Has sharing your dogs taught you anything unexpected? They've completely opened my eyes to the universal power of a dog's presence. I never expected that sharing our everyday Canadian life would ripple out to touch so many hearts globally, teaching me just how deeply canine happiness can help heal people. What kind of community has grown around Sterling and Colin? The boys have such a beautiful effect on the people who follow them through the smiles and laughter they bring. I receive so many lovely messages from followers telling me how the boys have had a majorly positive impact on their mental health. They've also helped people get through their own pet loss. I'm often told how the boys remind them of their goldens that have passed, bringing smiles during an otherwise very sad time. They truly act as virtual therapy dogs. What's one piece of advice you'd give someone thinking about getting a dog? Be completely honest with yourself about the lifestyle shift. It's a beautiful journey, but a dog relies on you for absolutely everything. Beyond just the day-to-day basics, you need to ensure that you have time, patience, and energy to dedicate to their overall well-being before making the leap. What's one thing you wish more people understood? I wish more people realized that dogs need mental workouts just as much as physical ones to truly thrive. A quick walk through the block often isn't enough. Engaging their brains with games, training, or challenges is vital for a happy pet. And Dogster asks, finally, who's really in charge? And Diane answered, they are in charge, obviously. You can follow Diane, Sterling, and Colin on Instagram, Facebook, YouTube, and TikTok at Life of Sterling Newton. Do dogs have a favorite person in your household? This is by Misty Lane. If you have a dog and several people in your household, you've probably noticed that your pup tends to gravitate towards one person just a bit more than the others. Or you might have noticed your dog is obsessed with their dog sitter or your best friend and is always incredibly excited to see them when they visit. Does this mean that dogs can have a favorite person? And does your dog have a favorite person in your household? The answer is yes. Most, although not all, dogs will have a favorite person in the household they want to hang out with just a bit more than the rest of the people in the home. This makes sense, though, as our canine pals are not only highly social creatures, but animals who depend on their humans to meet all their needs. Canine-human bonds tend to form quickly because of these things, and those bonds can become quite strong. How do you know if you're your pup's favorite person in the house? And why do dogs form a stronger bond with one person over another? Why a dog chooses a person as their favorite partially comes down to the time and attention the human devotes to their pup. But that reason doesn't make up the whole equation. Here are the main reasons dogs gravitate towards one person instead of another. Some dog breeds are simply hardwired to form a stronger bond with one particular person. A lot of the time, these breeds are the ones who were bred to work directly with humans, like herd dogs or guard dogs. Because they've worked so closely with humans throughout history, that instinct to form a strong bond is there, often translating to bonding with one person. These breeds include Border Collies, German Shepherds, Chihuahuas, and Beagles.
From birth to age 6 months is the most formative time of a canine's life. During this period, a puppy's brain is soaking up everything around them, so if you're their primary caregiver during this time, there's a good chance they'll form their strongest bond with you. It makes sense, too, that the person who plays with them the most or feeds them during puppyhood ends up being the one they're attached to. After all, you're spending the most time with them, and being around you equals love, food, and attention. Why wouldn't you be their favorite person? Another reason canines will bond more with one person than another is because their favorite human shows them lots of attention. It isn't only the amount of attention a dog receives that cements this bond, though. It's also the quality of that attention. If a person is spending quality time with a pup and playing with them, cuddling them, or giving them treats, that's a lot of physical affection and attention, and that can really seal the deal for your dog. Do you and any of your close friends have similar personalities? As much as opposites can attract, you're more likely to hang out with people who match your personality in some way. Dogs have a tendency to do the same thing. So if your pup is energetic and needs lots of activity and you enjoy taking them out for hikes and other activities, your dog may bond with you most. Likewise, if a dog is more chill and less active, they're more likely to spend time with whoever in the house is quieter or enjoys lounging. The more positive associations a dog makes with a person, the likelier that person will be their favorite. Positive associations can include being given food or treats, being taken to the dog park, going for long walks, or anything else a dog enjoys. So if your pup has a lot of positive associations with you, you may be their favorite person. Your furry friend may not be able to tell you that you're their favorite person, but there are definite signs you'll notice if you are. You've probably heard the term Velcro dog. If you are your dog's favorite person, they may turn into a bit of a Velcro dog with you. What does that mean exactly? It means your pup will follow you everywhere you go in the house. Going to wash dishes? Your pup will be standing there with you. Taking a trip to the bathroom? So is your dog. If you're your dog's favorite, they won't want to let you out of their sight. Other signs your dog has chosen you as their favorite include wanting to play with you more, sleeping near you most often, being super excited when you get home from work, bringing you gifts such as their favorite toy. Most dogs will have a favorite person in the household. Who becomes their favorite occurs for several reasons, like who spends the most time with them during the first 6 months of their life, and who they have the most positive associations with. Don't fret if you aren't your canine's favorite person, though. Your dog still loves you tons. They just have a tiny bit of a stronger bond with someone else. You're listening to Your Pets on Gatewave Radio. Here's something about anxious pets and anxious people. It's written by the Dogster team. Pet anxiety isn't just a passing worry anymore. It's the leading concern keeping owners up at night. A recent survey shows that more than half of the dog parents are more troubled by their pup's mental health than by classic behavioral issues like chewing, barking, or disobedience. Rather ironically, owners are increasingly anxious about their dog's anxiety levels. During the 2020 COVID lockdowns, the number of puppy purchases skyrocketed, with families feeling the need for some distraction at home, as well as finally having time to spend training a young pup. As restrictions lifted, and we reluctantly headed back into the office, we left behind a generation of dogs that had very little experience in being left alone, bringing with it a host of behavioral problems.
As a result, separation anxiety soared to the top of the list of concerns, with many first-time dog owners ill-prepared for the noisy, messy, and destructive behaviors their precious pups would display when suddenly left to fend for themselves. Whilst lockdowns feel like a distant memory now, separation anxiety is still a very real problem, and one that is clearly on many minds, with owners feeling a strong desire to connect with their pets on a deeper level. In a survey conducted by Satell AI, a leader in AI-driven pet tech and wearables, 61% of dog owners stated that separation anxiety was their number one behavioral concern when it came to their pets' mental health. The data show that pet parents are increasingly attuned to the emotional and behavioral complexities of their furry friends, said David Teaster, product marketing director at Satell AI. There is a substantial desire among pet owners to learn more about how their pets are feeling and help them communicate those emotional needs effectively, a critical gap that AI-powered pet tech can help fill, he said. Many pet owners may turn to medication, behaviorists, supplements, or calming devices to help their anxious dogs. Artificial intelligence is proving yet again that there is no problem it won't try to solve. Although we're a long way from perfecting any dog-to-human communication device, the desire for humans to better understand their pets' emotional and mental health needs will undoubtedly be a driving force behind pet tech development. Pet anxiety is no longer just another worry of pet owners, but rather their primary concern, Teaster continued. Owners now assign their pets' emotional well-being the same importance as their physical safety, underscoring the importance of developing new tools to address behavioral concerns in real time. The next era for smart pet products is all about this trend, and we're likely to see more all-inclusive AI-powered products capable of evaluating a pet's overall well-being introduced in the near future. By 2030, the pet tech market is expected to double, and this survey is a clear indicator of the motives behind this rapid growth. Of course, those surveyed, just under half, 46%, were already prepared to hand over their dog's training to an AI tool if one were available, and 72% are currently using at least one smart device. It is surely the dream of any pet owner and vet to be able to ask their dog, "What's wrong?" and receive an intelligible answer. And with the rate at which AI technology is progressing, the question of whether this could be possible starts to feel less like an if and more like a when. Dogs may not be able to tell us what's wrong yet, but with AI-powered pet tech evolving at breakneck speed, that day might be closer than we think. Until then, one truth is certain. When our pets feel better, so do we. Well, that certainly is true, that when our pets feel better, we do too. Here are some human foods that are surprisingly good for dogs, and some that aren't. We all know what it's like to share a room with a dog at mealtimes. The puppy dog eyes, the twitching nose, and trickle of drool as whatever is on your plate becomes the most interesting thing in the room. The instinct to share is hard to resist, but not everything on our plate belongs in a dog's bowl. And encouraging dogs to beg at the table is not a great long-term strategy. The good news is that when it comes to setting some food aside for your four-legged garbage disposal, quite a few everyday foods are safe and some are even beneficial. Here's a look at six human foods dogs can eat, what to steer clear of entirely, and why the distinction matters more than most people realize.
Carrots are a surprisingly healthy and popular snack for dogs. They're full of vitamins and can be a low-calorie and low-cost alternative to many dental treats and dog chews. Most dogs love munching on a nice cold carrot, but be aware that they are higher in sugar than some other veg, so moderation is key. Leaving the skin on, provided you've given it a good wash to remove any contaminants like insecticides. Small pieces pose a higher choking risk, so either offer whole carrots or carrot sticks, depending on the size of your dog. Plain cooked rice is one of the most digestible foods a dog can eat, which is why it turns up so often in vet advice for dogs recovering from gastrointestinal upset. It is low in fiber, easy on the stomach, and already common in many commercial dog food formulas, both budget-friendly and premium. Fish is high in protein, antioxidants, and omega fatty acids that support growth and may help reduce inflammation. Small portions of plain cooked fish make an excellent supplement throughout the week. Raw or undercooked fish carries a risk of parasites and bacteria, so it is important to cook it properly. Nothing deep fried, crumbed, or smoked. Plain, poached, or properly steamed is the best way to go. Whilst concerns have been raised about risk of mercury levels in fish, when fed in small amounts as part of a balanced diet, this risk is quite negligible. To be on the safe side, avoid feeding lots of deep sea fish, for example tuna, particularly to small dogs. Blueberries are packed with vitamins, minerals, and antioxidants that support general health and may help the body fight off cellular damage over time. They can be offered whole, mixed into food, or mashed into a paste and stirred into wet food. Blueberries are high in sugar, so it's important to keep them as an occasional snack. And be sure to cut them in halves for small and medium-sized dogs to minimize the choking risk. Some veterinarians describe pumpkin as a canine superfood, and the label is not undeserved. It is high in fiber and micronutrients and is widely recommended for soothing digestive issues. Dogs can eat pumpkin raw or cooked, and it can be mixed into meals or offered as a standalone treat. Fresh is best, but plain, unsweetened pumpkin puree from a can makes a tasty topper. Plain cooked chicken is one of the most common ingredients in commercial dog food, and with good reason. It is an accessible and affordable source of lean protein that most dogs love to eat and tolerate well. When preparing it at home, it's important to keep it basic and boring. No herbs, spices, or seasonings of any kind. Boiled chicken is the safest and simplest approach. Many of the foods we eat are not suitable for dogs because they may cause stomach upsets or are too high in sugar, salt, or fat. However, there are certain foods that humans consume regularly that are dangerous, even deadly, for dogs. Xylitol is an artificial sweetener found in a number of items such as sugar-free candy and gum, sugar-free or diabetic baked goods, nut butters, sugar-free or skinny desserts, jams, jellies, syrups, toothpaste, corn syrup, chewable vitamins, and dietary supplements. It is extremely toxic to dogs, and any ingestion or suspected ingestion should be treated as a matter of urgency. Do not wait for clinical signs to appear. And I'll make a note that the words extremely toxic are written here in all capital letters. Macadamia nuts are toxic to dogs and can cause vomiting, weakness, and neurological symptoms. Grapes and raisins carry serious risks linked to acute or delayed kidney failure, even in small amounts. Chocolate contains theobromine and caffeine, both of which can have serious cardiac consequences. Onions of all varieties can lead to anemia by causing the destruction of red blood cells.
Restaurant and fast food is best avoided. The combination of garlic, onion, excess salt, fat, and preservatives found in most takeaway and processed foods creates a range of risks, including pancreatitis or toxicity, particularly if the exact ingredients are not known. Even foods that are safe for dogs should only be offered as occasional additions rather than staples. The goal is a balanced diet with well-chosen extras, not a parallel human menu running alongside the regular one. When in doubt about a specific food, a quick call to a vet is always the most reliable route. Your pets will continue when we return. Stay tuned after this short break.

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12: 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I'm Jill Burke, and you're listening to Your Pets on Gatewave Radio. 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If you say it's okay, we might even put your voice on the air. You can always leave a message around the clock at 646-202-1049. Turning now to Catster magazine and an article called Trophy Pets, Two Rescued Lions Finally Find Freedom. And it's by our veterinarian, Dr. Paola Cuevas, MVZ. Ori began life in a basement. Ben Sir was found tied to a tree on a short rope. Both were rescued as lion cubs by Israel's Nature and Parks Authority during a crackdown on illegal wildlife tracking. But rescue was only the beginning. With conflict in the region disrupting air travel, the two lions spent months waiting for a safe route out. Finally, at 16 months old, they boarded an Animal Defenders International, or ADI, cargo flight from Tel Aviv. 50 hours and three countries later, they arrived at ADI's wildlife sanctuary in South Africa's Free State, where they stepped onto grass for the first time in their lives. Think about that for a moment. A lion at 16 months old, had never felt grass under its feet. It had never had to decide where to hide, investigate a new smell, choose a resting place, or hear another lion calling nearby. These aren't little luxuries. They are part of how a young lion learns what its world is supposed to look like, and human greed denied these lions those experiences. Lion cubs are almost unfairly good at making humans fall in love with them. The oversized paws, round faces, soft coat, and clumsy curiosity make an irresistible photograph, and that photograph is where the trouble begins. A cub can be bottle-fed, carried around, dressed up, and posed on someone's lap. For a few months, it can look remarkably like having an oversized exotic kitten. But underneath that cute face is a developing large predator with teeth, claws, muscles, and senses built for a very different life. Meanwhile, the cub is supposed to be learning how to be a lion. ADI President Jan Creamer described these animals as trophy pets, taken from their mothers and kept in unnatural conditions as status symbols. She said they can become fashion accessories for social media likes before being abandoned when they become too large, dangerous, or expensive to keep. A human may be able to provide food and warmth. What they can't do is take on the role of another lion, correcting a cub's behavior. A mother teaching boundaries or the daily interactions through which a young lion learns to communicate with its own species. And when the cub grows, management becomes more challenging and mismanagement can be deadly. Removing a young mammal from its mother changes far more than where its meals come from. Lion cubs normally grow up surrounded by their mother and other members of the pride. They watch, listen, follow, play, and learn boundaries. The same principle is familiar to anyone who has watched kittens grow. Young cats learn through play, observation, and correction. They learn how hard is too hard, how to respond when another cat says enough, and how to behave within their social group. Kittens that are separated from their mother and litter mates too early often show classic signs of poor socialization, such as being overly skittish, playing too rough, and other behavioral challenges. In a cat, this can be a frustrating issue to deal with, but imagine if these issues are lion-sized. Lion cubs have a much bigger lesson ahead of them. They are preparing for life as large social predators, not household pets. Human contact cannot replace that education. Ben Sur and Ori were taken from their mothers when they should still have been suckling and passed around as trophy pets for photographs, likes, and shares. Their early experiences shaped their opportunity to learn. Saving a wild animal does not always mean returning them to the wild. A lion that has spent its formative months in captivity and become accustomed to humans cannot simply be released into an unfamiliar African ecosystem. It will lack normal hunting experience and appropriate wariness of humans. They know nothing about their natural environment and have missed out on the social experience of growing up within a pride. Ben Sur and Ori's case, ADI reports that early age malnutrition, inbreeding, and associating genetic problems, together with their close contact with humans, mean that sadly, they can never be released to the wild. But all is not lost. Their sanctuary habitat is, therefore, their permanent home, where they can receive veterinary care, appropriate nutrition, enrichment, and opportunities to explore and behave like lions within a safe environment. From Tel Aviv through Cairo, Frankfurt, and finally to Johannesburg, Bensur and Ori finally reached South Africa after 50 hours of travel. They were leaving the extreme heat of Israel for the middle of the South African winter, so their first night was spent in a heated house. Then, finally, the doors opened. The 2.5-acre habitat gave them something they had never had. Room to move. There were platforms, dens, toys, unfamiliar smells, and grass under their paws. At first, they were cautious. It is almost impossible to imagine that at 16 months old, neither lion had ever walked on grass, let alone had space to run. They slowly began moving through the dry, golden winter grass, growing more confident as they explored. By their third circuit, they had investigated the dens and platforms and settled on top of them. Then they heard the other lions. The sanctuary's resident lions were roaring nearby. Bensur and Ori had been taken from their mothers so young that they would not have grown up surrounded by the everyday sounds of a pride. Now there were lions nearby. They could stop and listen, explore, and choose where to sit and rest. Most of us have done it. A cute animal video appears while we are scrolling. We stop, watch, maybe tap like, send it to a friend, or watch it again. It feels harmless. It's just a lion cub being bottle fed. But that attention can help determine what content reaches more people. When the animal is a wild species being handled like a pet, it can also make the situation look normal. You see the bottle. You see the cuddling. You see the sleepy cub with oversized paws. You don't see the basement. You don't see the short rope around the tree. You don't see the mother they were taken from or the adult lion they will become. Social media accounts featuring exotic animals have attracted millions of followers, helping turn interactions with wild species into entertainment. ADI has also rescued other big cats abandoned after being kept as pets, including six young lions in Kuwait. This is where you have more influence than you might realize. Watching, replaying, commenting, sharing, or following can help signal that this content is something people want to see more of. So, before rewarding a video with more encouragement, ask yourself, what am I actually looking at? If it is a wild animal being handled like a pet, perhaps the kindest response is not to help make the video more popular. No negative comments, no more traffic, just scroll on past. Ori and Bensur's journey may not end with two lions running across the African savanna, but it still is a happy ending. Two young lions in a secure, species-appropriate habitat where they are expected to remain for the rest of their lives, free to behave as lions should. They cannot get their first 16 months back or learn everything they would have learned from a mother or a pride. But they now have space to explore, places to climb, and a life built around their needs rather than ours. They missed the beginning of their lives. At least now they have the rest of them. If you would like to help support Ori and Bensur's ongoing care at the sanctuary, you can make a donation through the ADI's website. There are lots of pictures in this piece. And the first one shows two lions. I'm presuming they are Ori and Bensur. In the sanctuary, I'm assuming, because they are standing on open ground. And both of them are looking off into the distance. I wonder what they're looking at. But They certainly look comfortable there. There's another picture of just the face of a lion cub, and it really is the cutest thing. It's got a broad, flat nose and big eyes, and the color is sort of a golden brown with that tabby marking on the forehead, and the ears are these round ears, fuzzy and furry, sticking out from the top side of the head. It really is a adorable little animal, but of course it's not a pet. There's also a picture of two lions. Looks like they are in a shelter on the sanctuary and peering out from an open door. So those are the two lions who have recently been rescued. And we wish them long, happy lives. You're listening to Your Pets on GateWave Radio. Here's what normal aging looks like in cats and when you should worry. These days, cats can live anywhere from 13 to 17 years on average, with some making it well into their 20s. That is a long life with considerable changes affecting the body along the way. While some of those changes are completely normal, the feline equivalent of going a little gray, others can be early signals of something more serious. This is one of the reasons vets recommend twice yearly wellness checkups for senior cats, typically defined as those aged 10 and older, because conditions caught early are almost always easier to manage. For pet parents, knowing the difference between normal aging and signs of an emerging health crisis is one of the most useful things a cat owner can learn. Here are some signs to expect as cats age, and warning signs to watch for. The most immediately noticeable change in older cats is a drop in energy. Most seniors sleep more, move more slowly, and show less interest in play than they did in their younger years. Cats can also become unusually deep sleepers as they age, which is partly explained by sensory decline. Hearing and vision naturally diminish over time, and cats that are not picking up on sounds or movement as readily as they once did tend to rest more deeply and startle more easily. Gradual vision loss, in particular, can be easy to miss. Cats are highly adaptable and tend to compensate quietly, navigating familiar spaces from memory rather than sight. Owners often notice something has changed when the cat starts bumping into furniture that has been moved or seems confused in a new environment. Note, sudden vision changes are different from the gradual decline that comes with normal aging and should always be seen by a vet promptly. High blood pressure, which can itself be caused by kidney disease or thyroid problems, is known as a cause of sudden blindness in cats. Grooming is another area that shifts with age. Older cats groom themselves less thoroughly, which means coats can become dull, matted, or unkempt, and claws can end up overgrown and dirty. And then there is patience, or more specifically, the lack thereof. Senior cats often are less tolerant than younger ones, and waking an older cat from a nap is generally ill-advised. Most senior cats have no interest in sharing space with energetic kittens, noisy pups, or unruly children. This is fairly normal, however. It can also be an indication that there are some aches and pains starting to creep up. Alongside the expected changes associated with aging are a number of symptoms that can indicate underlying illness. Several conditions are particularly common in senior cats, including hyperthyroidism, chronic kidney disease, diabetes, arthritis, dental disease, cognitive decline, high blood pressure, heart disease, and cancer. Many of these conditions share overlapping symptoms, which can make them easy to miss. or misread. Excessive thirst and increased urination are worth taking seriously. While older cats do benefit from staying well hydrated, drinking noticeably more than usual is a known symptom of diabetes, kidney disease, and hyperthyroidism. These conditions are also often accompanied by weight loss, changes in appetite, and gastrointestinal symptoms. Weight loss is also seen in several older senior cat illnesses, including cancer and dental disease, and should not simply be dismissed as a normal sign of aging. Changes in appetite, whether eating more or less than usual, can be helpful clues to invisible health issues. Cats with overactive thyroids often eat well, but continue to lose weight, while cats dealing with dental disease or kidney problems may stop eating altogether. Dental disease is extremely common in cats and highly underestimated by pet parents. Signs include difficulty chewing, dropping food while eating, excessive salivation, smelly breath, and shying away from the food bowl. Left untreated, dental disease can have an insidious and significant impact on a cat's quality of life. Mobility problems are another red flag. A cat that hesitates before jumping, avoids stairs, or stops using the litter box may be dealing with arthritis. Arthritic cats often become less active simply because movement is painful, and they may react defensively when the affected joints are touched. Cats with arthritis in their hips and lower spine can also develop constipation when it becomes difficult or painful for them to adopt the appropriate position for passing feces. Cognitive decline, also referred to as feline cognitive dysfunction syndrome, FCDS, is becoming a more recognized condition in older cats. Cats experiencing FCDS may yowl without an obvious cause, seem disoriented in familiar places, eliminate inappropriately, or become active and restless at night when they would normally be settled. Senior cats benefit from consistent veterinary checkups, ideally twice a year rather than annually. Many of the conditions listed above are manageable when caught early, and cats are famously skilled at hiding discomfort. By the time a problem is obvious to an owner, it has often been developing for some time and is already quite advanced. By understanding the normal changes seen in older cats, such as sleeping more, grooming less, and being less tolerant, we can better accommodate their needs whilst being vigilant for the not-so-normal changes that are early warning signs of health problems, giving us a chance to get ahead of disease before it takes hold. Here's something about the cost of a cat spay. It's by Dr. Karen Kanowski, one of our Catster and Dogster veterinarians. America has a kitten problem. Every day, thousands of cats and kittens are abandoned, surrendered, or discarded. Those who are lucky enough to be taken in by an animal shelter or rescue organization may find themselves in a loving home. But there are millions of cats euthanized every year as the result of overcrowding, preventable illness and injury, or simply because their owners can no longer afford to keep them. And when vets are charging almost $1,000 to spay a cat, can we really blame them? The price to spay a cat in America varies enormously from state to state, suburb to city. While the average is around $250 to $350, some veterinary practices are asking as much as $840 to spay a cat and $560 for castration, and many will not disclose their fees until you have registered your pet and made an appointment. As a veterinary surgeon, I am fiercely protective of my profession and our right to charge for our services. But over $800 to spay a cat? That is downright criminal. If we're serious about tackling the stray cat population, we have a responsibility to make neutering services affordable for everyone. Yes, having a pet is a privilege, not a right. And yes, If you can't afford to take care of a pet, you shouldn't have one. But when did basic preventive health care become a luxury? Pet cats need to be sterilized. It's not a preventable condition, nor is it one covered by pet insurance, and you can't exactly pass judgment on someone for taking on a cat without being able to pay for their basic needs when the cost of those needs has more than doubled, sometimes quadrupled, in recent years. Fortunately, dozens of animal welfare organizations around the country offer discounted spay and neuter clinics, and if you adopt a cat from an animal shelter, they are invariably already sterilized. But why should the same people who are already working to rescue and rehome cats and kittens also be responsible for providing discounted surgery? Veterinary practices need to do better, and that goes double for the clinics owned by large corporations. With private equity and large corporations buying and consolidating thousands of veterinary practices across the country, it has become increasingly difficult to know where your vet fees are going and who is ultimately in charge of your local vet's management. It is getting harder and harder for independently owned practices to compete against giants like Mars or Jab, and there is often a lack of transparency when a practice is taken over. Theoretically, the huge buying power of these corporate giants should allow them to pass on savings to their clients by offering lower costs for essential care. But this doesn't seem to be the case, with veterinary costs increasing well beyond the rate of inflation since 2019. There needs to be a price cap or fee control for certain essentials like spaying and neutering. Pet owners shouldn't have to price shop or travel great distances to find affordable veterinary care, and they certainly shouldn't feel the need to abandon their unneutered cat because they can't afford $800 to have them fixed. The stray cat crisis is everyone's problem, and standardized spay and neutering fees are one way that all veterinary practices can put a solution within everyone's reach. Here's a cat that chirps at birds. Spring and summer bring warmth, life, flowers, and more birds, and your cat usually notices them first. Suddenly, they let out the burst of chattering or chirping like a chirrup or a trill, very different from a meow. Chirping at birds is most often a sign of excitement and focused attention. Your cat is locked onto prey, and they can see it, but they can't reach it. The behavior is thought to be a mix of instinct and communication. Cats are hunters, and birds trigger their predatory sequence. Chirping may reflect a surge of arousal as they first notice the prey. Some anecdotally suggest it's an attempt to imitate bird sounds, though there is little scientific evidence to confirm this. Chirping is normal, but if your cat becomes unusually fixated, agitated, or starts doing it without clear triggers, it may signal stress or overstimulation. A sudden change in behavior patterns is worth noticing. Monitor closely and consult your vet if it becomes too much. Is your cat drinking enough? It doesn't matter the weather. Have you actually seen your cat have a drink of water? Many cats drink small amounts throughout the day, while some get most of their moisture intake from wet food. It's easy to miss. Here are some signs that your cat is not drinking enough. Lethargy, reduced appetite, dry gums, sunken eyes, reduced skin tinting, rarely touching their water bowl, noticeably smaller urine clumps, and a sudden drop in drinking. Normal amounts can vary depending on their age, size, lifestyle, type of food, and overall health. Cats on wet food diets may drink very little, while dry food only cats usually visit the water bowl more often. Check for consistency, similar drinking habits, and normal litter box output. If your cat is not drinking, or you think it's not drinking enough, consult a veterinarian. That's all the time we have for your pets. You've been listening to Gatewave Radio. I'm volunteer reader Jill Burke. Please join me next week for more helpful hints.
0: 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If you can make a contribution at any level, call for more information at 646-202-1049.
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15: 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My arm felt numb. A coworker asked me if I was okay, and I couldn't speak. 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
15: 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I wrote 911 on a piece of paper with my other hand. 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
18: Hello, my name is Janine Gage, and I'm here with my colleague Bill Kennard. This is the Washington Post for Saturday, September 19th, 2026, from the Radio Reading Services of the Cincinnati Association for the Blind and Visually Impaired. Here are today's top stories. More U.S. troops have died amid Iran war than Pentagon has disclosed publicly. Officials who spoke with the Post expressed frustration that the additional loss of life in the Middle East is not reflected in the Defense Department's casualty database. By Noah Robertson, Tara Kopp, Warren P. Strobel, and Alex Horton. More Americans

created the Iran war. Not all of the undisclosed deaths are directly tied to the conflict, but have involved U.S. personnel who were in the Middle East amid ongoing hostilities, this person said. Additionally, the official said three U.S. contractors who were based in the region have died since combat operations began. As of Friday, the Pentagon's DCAS database lists 18 U.S. military fatalities, including deaths caused by the hostile and non-hostile action dating to the start of the Iran conflict. Details surrounding the undisclosed deaths include the service members' identities as well as when, how, and where they died remain unclear. Officials familiar with the higher casualty number expressed frustration that the additional loss of life is not reflected in the Pentagon's public casualty portal. The Pentagon declined to address questions about the accounting discrepancy. The Iran war, which polls show is deeply unpopular with the American public, has become a political liability for President Donald Trump and the Republican Party ahead of November's midterm elections. The administration's casualty accounting practices faced intense scrutiny earlier this year when the names of the four U.S. troops who died as a result of the Iran war were briefly excluded from the Pentagon's official tally. The proper accounting of military fatalities has implications beyond public transparency. Wherever a U.S. service member dies, the military conducts a line-of-duty investigation to determine whether the death occurred while performing official duties. Those findings affect the survivor benefits for which service member families are eligible. As of Friday, 14 fatalities are listed in the database as having occurred during Operation Epic Fury, the Trump administration's name for the Iran war. Four others, reflected in a separate category called Overseas Operations, date to a July ceasefire between Washington and Tehran that later collapsed, leading to the resumption of attacks. Separately, the Pentagon has said that since February, two U.S. service members have died in the Middle East while participating in missions unrelated to the Iran war. Their deaths, which occurred at bases that have been attacked by Iran forces, are not reflected by name in the DCAS database either. Sergeant Devin Siebel died in Erbil, Iraq on May 31st in a training accident, the Defense Department said in a news release. The announcement specified he was assigned to Operation Inherent Resolve, the ongoing campaign against Islamic State militants. Siebel's name is not included among the Inherent Resolve tally in DCAS. Major Sorfly Davius suffered an unspecified medical emergency in Kuwait and died on March 6. It is unclear whether his death was tied to an Iranian attack. An announcement of Davius's death said he deployed under Operation Spartan Shield, a mission to partner with regional militaries. More than 820 U.S. service members have been wounded in action since the Iran conflict began. The Public Casualty Database says many have suffered traumatic brain injuries as a result of the Iranian counterstrikes on U.S. bases throughout the Middle East. The war has taxed the military's stock of precision weapons, damaged U.S. bases across the Persian Gulf, and roiled global energy markets after Tehran closed the Strait of Hormuz, a vital waterway for oil and fertilizer. According to a document reviewed by the Washington Post, U.S. Central Command, which oversees operations in the Middle East, has estimated the Iran war has cost about $43.6 billion through early September. The total includes $28 billion in munitions expended during the conflict but does not account for the damage to U.S. bases. As the Post reported last month, several top U.S. military officials have warned Defense Secretary Pete Hegseth that prolonging large-scale operations against Iran is unsustainable and risks weakening their ability to confront threats elsewhere, including the U.S. homeland. According to a September Reuters-Ipsos poll, 28% of Americans support Trump's approach to Iran, whereas 62% disapprove. On Tuesday, a record 7 GOP leaders joined Democrats and helped pass a largely symbolic measure intended to halt the war, the latest of several war powers resolutions to advance in Congress.
All war deaths and injuries are supposed to be publicly reported on the Pentagon's public DCAS system, where the military accounts for personnel lost or injured.

0: in its conflicts. Over the summer, when the four combat deaths were temporarily excluded from the casualty database, the Trump administration reclassified renewed hostilities with Iran as overseas operations instead of being tied to Operation Epic Fury. The change, which occurred as U.S. negotiators struggled to broker a permanent peace deal with Tehran, coincided with efforts by the administration to portray the war as a success, even as Iran continued to fire on American forces and continued to target shipping in the Strait of Hormuz. Senate Democrats have pledged to investigate the Pentagon's handling of casualty notifications if they retake the majority after the midterms. Representatives Pat Ryan from New York, Jason Crew from Colorado, and 10 other House Democrats, all of them military veterans, on Friday said they were pushing legislation that would prevent the Pentagon from manipulating government data on troop casualties. Senator Tammy Duckworth of Illinois introduced the same bill with 17 other Democratic colleagues in the Senate last month. One Republican, Thomas Massey of Kentucky, moved this week to force a House vote on impeaching Hegseth over the war, alleging the defense secretary violated provisions of the War Powers Resolution of 1973 by pursuing hostilities without congressional authorization. Over to you, Bill.
1: Thank you. Trump says he's banning CNN, MS Now, and Politico from the White House. The president has a history of feuding with news organizations and has at times tried to ban them and their journalists. By Scott Nover. President Donald Trump said he is banning CNN, MS Now, and Politico from the White House for reporting what he called fake news, breaking with long-running protocol for relations between the executive office and the press. Media outlets shouldn't be able to constantly write or report fiction and lies when they're covering the President of the United States, the Trump administration, or the United States of America, Trump wrote in a Friday post on Truth Social. Other fake news media outlets to follow. When pressed about the nature of the order, Trump told reporters it'd be a very simple ban. I don't want him in my office. I don't want them here. I would say the ban would go as far as you can, he said. And if they could straighten themselves out, you know, they could save themselves. Trump said he decided to revoke Politico's access because of the $8 million the Biden administration spent on subscriptions to the news outlet, which Trump later canceled. The White House did not respond immediately to a request for further comment or explanation. A representative from MS Now did not immediately provide comment. A CNN spokesperson said the company stands behind its White House team. We have a right under the U.S. Constitution to do that reporting without hindrance or interference from the government, the spokesperson said. Should the ban which President Trump threatened go ahead, it would be an illegal assault on that fundamental and constitutionally protected right. Politico will continue to fairly report on this White House and future ones, the company said in a statement. We will vigorously defend our First Amendment rights against any attempt to restrict them. The White House Correspondents Association, which represents journalists covering the presidency, disavowed Trump's planned bans. The Constitution protects the freedom of the press from government interference, Jackie Heinrich, a Fox News correspondent serving as the group's president, wrote in a statement. That protection does not depend on whether the president likes a news organization's coverage, agrees with its reporting, or approves of the questions its journalists ask. The White House has, for more than a century, opened its doors to journalists, many of whom work from dedicated office space near the briefing room each day. While journalists and presidential administrations constantly spar, Trump has been nearly alone in trying to oust reporters and their news organizations from the White House grounds. Trump has repeatedly feuded with news organizations and at times has tried to ban them and their journalists from the White House grounds or certain presidential events. In February 2025, he banned the Associated Press from events in the Oval Office and Air Force One, among other spaces, over the news outlet and grammatical standard bearer's refusal to use the term Gulf of America to describe the Gulf of Mexico. The AP sued and won in the district court, but an appeals court stayed much of the decision while it considers the merits of the appeal. During Trump's first administration, he banned CNN reporter Jim Acosta and later Playboy reporter Brian Karam from the White House, though both were allowed back after they sued the government. Those cases and others were brought on First Amendment press freedom grounds and Fifth Amendment due process grounds. Court precedent in press access cases has largely held that while the government does not have to open its doors to the press, once it does, it cannot decide whether a journalist or outlet gets access based on the content of their reporting. A ban like this would be flatly unconstitutional, Bruce D. Brown, president of Reporters Committee for Freedom of the Press, wrote in a statement. The First Amendment is clear that once the White House invites in some journalists, it can't ban others because it doesn't like their reporting. This is textbook viewpoint discrimination and will be quickly struck down by the courts if challenged. Jamil Jafer, executive director of the Knight First Amendment Institute at Columbia University, said the limiting outlets based on reporting clearly runs afoul of the law. The First Amendment prohibits the president from punishing journalists because he doesn't like their coverage, just as it prohibits him from punishing universities because he doesn't like the courses they offer, or from punishing law firms because he doesn't like the clients they represent, he said. With so many courts having ruled against him on exactly this point, you'd think President Trump would have learned this lesson by now. In a news conference, Trump reiterated to reporters that additional news outlets might eventually be banned. We haven't taken the step of throwing them out, but they're fake news. Totally. New York Times is so fake. Washington Post is disgusting, he said. You know, we're doing so well, and they'll take the most positive story and make it as negative as possible. He added he would likely avoid displaying print copies of the Times and the Post in the White House as well. Times spokesman Charlie Stadlander said in a statement that Friday's announced bans are an attempt to restrict Americans' knowledge about their own government, and that the Times stands in support of the news organizations being unfairly targeted by the president. Representatives of the Post did not provide comment. An executive of one of the targeted news organizations, speaking on the condition of anonymity to discuss the sensitive matter, said that the ban was unexpected. We know nothing, they said. This came out of the blue. Trump, who launched his first successful presidential run in part by assailing the independent press, has in his second term continued to lambast the news media, seized control by picking members of the White House press pool from the White House Correspondents Association, and executed a secret Air Force One switch without the knowledge of media accompanying him on the trip, which some critics said endangered the press. He has also sued various news organizations in a personal capacity, including the New York Times, the Wall Street Journal, and the BBC. Tensions have also flared between the press and government officials across the Potomac. Defense Secretary Pete Hegseth instituted strict access rules for reporters covering the Pentagon last year, and as a result, nearly the entire Pentagon press corps deserted the building rather than submit to the rules. The New York Times sued the government in a case that is ongoing. Janine?
0: White Democrats are starting to feel bullish about a midterm wave. Democrats say the Iran war, high prices, and President Donald Trump's sinking popularity give them a real chance of congressional majorities. By Dan Marica and Theodoric Meyer. Democrats' wary optimism about the midterms gave way to growing confidence this week. The party has seen strong post-Labor Day polls in key battlegrounds and even in traditionally red areas. Recent escalations in the war in Iran, including an attack on a major pipeline in Saudi Arabia, mean the rising gas prices bedeviling Republicans will not be going down anytime soon. Republicans have not been able to bring prices under control more generally, and President Donald Trump's unpopularity is at near record levels. Considering all this, Democrats now think conditions are right for the party to retake control of the House and possibly the Senate later this year. If the election were held today, we would win the majority, Senator Minority Leader Chuck Schumer, New York, said in an interview in the Washington Post. Schumer said he felt considerably more bullish about Democrats' chances of retaking the Senate than he did a few months ago. He described the environment as an uncannily similar to 2006 when discontent with the war in Iraq helped Democrats recapture the Senate and the House. House Minority Whip Catherine Clark, Democrat of Massachusetts, said Democrats' recent momentum is driven by their focus on the economy, with voters believing that the party understands the financial pain they felt in the years since Republicans swept into unified control. That is what is driving these polls, Clark told the Post on Thursday. Still, Democratic fears remain. Democrats need at least four more seats to take the Senate majority and would have to win at least two seats in states Trump carried by double-digit margins in 2024. Republicans are seeking to blunt any Democratic gains by flipping Democratic-held open seats in Michigan and New Hampshire, where polls show competitive races. The nonpartisan Cook Political Report shifted its rating of the Senate contest in New Hampshire from lean Democratic to toss-up this week. Republicans focused on keeping control of the House argue that they have a more favorable map, partly because a GOP redistricting effort has limited the number of battleground districts, and partly because they believe that Democratic primary voters nominated weak candidates in a handful of key races. Then there is the incoming flood of GOP money. Republicans are set to spend nearly $140 million more dollars on ads than Democrats are in the 9 most competitive races in the final weeks of the campaign, according to ad tracking firm Ad Impact. The disparity is especially yawning in the Senate contest in Texas, where Republicans have reserved $39.6 million in ads and Democrats have reserved just $5.1 million. On the House side, the National Republican Congressional Committee plans to run coordinated ads in 39 districts, with more than $24 million in ads reserved. The Democratic Congressional campaign has plans for coordinated ads in 14 districts. The Republican campaign engines are firing on all cylinders, and we're burying House Democrats in battleground districts across the country, said Mike Marinella, spokesperson for House Republicans' campaign arm. Republicans have the historic fundraising advantage, a more favorable map, stronger candidates, and the firepower to defy history and grow our House majority. Schumer acknowledged the Republicans' financial advantage, but said it would not stop Democrats from retaking the Senate. We don't need as much money as them given the political climate, given the terrain, he said. All we need is enough to stay in the ballpark and be able to answer them. Republicans have begun to openly acknowledge electoral concern in recent weeks, particularly with polls showing that Democrats are far more eager to vote than Republicans are. Senator John Kennedy, Republican of Louisiana, told reporters Thursday that he was going to Kansas, Nebraska, and Iowa to raise money for GOP Senate candidates. If you told me 6 months ago I was going to be having to spend my time in those three states, I wouldn't have believed you. Those ought to be fat guy layups for us, he said, though he predicted Republicans would hold those seats. The far left, they're angry. Senator Ted Cruz, Republican of Texas, said this week on the Pod Force One podcast, describing this as a challenging environment for his party. They hate President Trump with a burning passion, and they're going to crawl over broken glass to vote. Senator Majority Leader John Thune, Republican of South Dakota, acknowledged Wednesday that Republicans are facing headwinds, but said that Senate races that will decide control of the chamber remain competitive. It's not a great environment for us, Thune said, but we've got really quality candidates in all the competitive races, and the polling that we're seeing in those areas shows that these races are tight. Republicans have been debating how to increase enthusiasm beyond spending more money. Some largely, those closely tied to the president and his political operation, argue that the path to victory is to recreate the electorate Trump built in 2024. Other Republicans, primarily those in battleground districts where private and public polls show that voters are deeply upset with the president, believe the way to win is to distance themselves from the administration and its policies, a difficult task following a decade of Trump remaking the party in his own image. I'm asking you to pretend that I'm on the ballot, Trump said during one of the two speeches he gave at the Republicans' midterm convention in Dallas recently, just one more time. Trump has made it difficult for many candidates, especially those in tight races, to embrace this tactic. In large part, that's because he has repeatedly dismissed the issue that voters say is their main stressor, prices. His trade war has raised prices on goods across the country, and gas prices, which have shot up because of the president's war against Iran, are nearing $4.50 per gallon on average. However, speaking at a campaign rally Wednesday in North Carolina, a state he has won in three straight presidential elections, Trump said high fuel prices were a very inexpensive price to pay for what we have done in Iran. A Republican operative working on House races, speaking on the condition of anonymity to be candid, responded to Trump's comments with an animated image of an actor, Bryan Cranston, screaming, F. The president has promised to get out the vote for Republican candidates, including those in trouble deep in Trump country. Some have taken him up on his offer, but not every candidate wants him around. The administration's official visits to red states have been seen as warning signs for Republicans. Vice President J.D. Vance traveled to Kansas this week to stump for Republican Senator Roger Marshall, who was in a tighter-than-expected race against Democrat Adam Hamilton. Trump and Vance won Kansas by 16 percentage points in 2024. Vance is also set to campaign in Iowa on Friday, but the state's Republican Senate nominee, Representative Ashley Hinson, will not appear next to the vice president. A Hinson spokesperson cited previously scheduled events, but the absence comes as the candidate seeks to tout her bipartisan record in a state Trump won by 13 percentage points in 2024. Hinson is locked in a tight race against Democratic State Rep. Josh Turek. And in South Florida, an area Trump dominated in 2024, Republican Representative Maria Elvira Salazar openly broke with the president on Thursday. "Mr. President, some of your immigration enforcement efforts have gone too far," Salazar says directly to the camera in a new campaign ad. "The same Hispanics who helped you get to the White House in 2024 feel betrayed today." Democrats say they began to see a change during what was supposed to be Republicans' hallmark 2026 event, the party's unorthodox midterm convention. The gathering was billed as a way for the GOP to showcase its frontline candidates, but instead it featured Trump defending his record and pledging to give every American adult a $5,000 check if Republicans hold Congress this year, a proposal many Democrats saw as a sign of desperation. "We're not measuring the drapes, but the ground has shifted," said Xochitl Hinojosa, a longtime Democratic operative and top spokesperson at the Democratic National Committee after the 2016 election. Some Democratic operatives running campaigns said they had been waiting to see whether Republicans would coalesce around a clearly affordability message during the Texas event, but when it became obvious that the event would be a Trump-centric celebration that offered no direct case for why Republicans deserved unified control for two more years, their confidence grew. "Turns out breaking all your campaign promises and doing everything possible to make life more expensive for everyone is bad politics," said Viet Shelton, spokesperson for House Democrats' campaign arm. Shocker. The last time Democrats experienced a wave election was in 2018, when the party swept into control of the House 2 years after Trump's first presidential win. Meredith Kelly, a Democratic operative who was the top spokesperson at House Democrats' campaign arm at the time, said that there are plenty of similarities between that year and this one, primarily around Trump's unpopularity, but that the biggest difference is how Republicans' worries are coming from voters who helped them win in 2024, such as rural voters and Black and Latino men. "Their coalition's floor is falling out from under them," said Kelly. The prospect of a wave election for Democratic candidates in districts once thought entirely unreachable for the party's feeling like they may have a shot to do the unexpected in November. Eileen Laubacher, a retired Navy veteran running against GOP Representative Lauren Boebert in a district that spans eastern Colorado, knows that her odds of winning have always been long. Trump won the district less than 2 years ago by 18 percentage points, but powered almost entirely by anger at Washington and voters' fears about their personal finances, Laubacher thinks she has an opportunity to take down her outspoken Republican opponent. "People vote frequently about their pocketbooks and their wallets, but I think the situation is growing even more fraught for people," said Laubacher. "Every aspect of their life has become more expensive, and they do not feel that the government is doing anything about it." Over to you, Bill.
1: Thank you. Build columns, not Trump's arch, D.C. official tells administration. The administration has defended the president's plan by citing a 1924 plan to build columns at the site, by Dan Diamond. President Donald Trump has insisted that a 250-foot-tall triumphal arch should be built near Arlington National Cemetery, citing long-abandoned plans to construct a monument there. Local officials, preservationists, and historians are now pushing an alternate idea. Abandon the arch and consider building the slender columns that were originally envisioned by architects and lawmakers a century ago. we request a meaningful consideration of an alternative that more accurately reflects the spirit and intent of the 1924 McKim, Mead, and White design and the 1925 Act of Congress. See Andrew Lewis, an official in Washington's Historic Preservation Office, wrote in a letter to the Trump administration on Wednesday and obtained by the Washington Post. Specifically, we request the National Park Service to evaluate design concepts consisting of two columns that truly frame rather than limit the historic view corridor. The administration has been consulting with D.C.'s and Virginia's historic preservation offices as part of a required federal preservation process before building the new structure. Other officials and advocates have raised the idea of erecting columns rather than a large arch, including in a meeting last week with National Park Service officials overseeing the planned project. The requests represent advocates' latest effort to delay or prevent the construction of the new arch, which has been widely opposed in Washington. It is unlikely, however, that Trump would agree to discard his plans for a large triumphal arch. The president has been attached to the idea of an arch since being privately pitched on the project and publicly announcing it last year. "We're the only important and major city that doesn't have one. We don't have a triumphal arch," Trump said in the Oval Office in May, "so it was meant to be built for many years." The issue centers on lawmakers' intent for Memorial Circle, a traffic roundabout tucked inside Washington's boundaries, located near the entrance to the military cemetery and managed by the National Park Service. The administration is pursuing a plan to begin construction as soon as November, despite objections from veterans groups, historic preservationists, and others. Opponents say the arch will overshadow the cemetery, alter pedestrians' views of the Lincoln Memorial and other historic sites, and cause other disruptions. The Trump administration has acknowledged that the large arch will unavoidably harm local historic sites if built as planned. The administration contends that it does not need approval for the arch from Congress since lawmakers a century ago authorized the columns. In that case, advocates say, the administration should hew to the original congressionally authorized plan. Historic preservationists also note that the 250-foot-tall, roughly 160-foot-wide arch that Trump wants in Memorial Circle is very different from the narrow 166-foot-tall columns that were initially envisioned to be built about 300 feet apart. In terms of size, scale, massing, and design, the proposed arch is not in any way comparable to the unbuilt columns contemplated in the 1924 design proposal, Judy Chesser and Paul Edmondson of the Committee of 100 on the Federal City wrote in their own letter to the Interior Department on Wednesday. The letter was shared with the Post. Chesser and Edmondson added that the Arlington Memorial Bridge Commission, which was overseeing the original project, dropped plans for the columns in 1931 amid concerns about the planned design and the proximity to a nearby airport, among other factors. The Interior Department, which oversees the Park Service, did not respond to questions about whether the administration would consider building columns instead of an arch. The department referred to social media posts by Interior Secretary Doug Burgum that referenced the past efforts in Congress to build a monument near Memorial Circle. Burgum's post did not specifically mention columns. Tammy Stidham, a Park Service senior official helping oversee the arch project, said last week that the administration had not considered building columns instead of an arch. "Different sizes were considered of the same structure, but not different structures," Stidham said in a meeting with preservationists and other groups, according to a recording of the meeting posted by the Park Service. Asked about how the arch envisioned by Trump complied with plans in 1924 to build a structure that would not interfere with the views between the cemetery and the Lincoln Memorial, Stidham said the arch was a replacement for the original concept. "It is not intended to be the same structure," Stidham said. One federal commission, which Trump has packed with allies, has already approved the planned arch. A second commission is expected to offer final approval as soon as November 5th. The Trump administration has laid out a plan to build the arch within 2 to 3 years, which they say would require 20 hours per day of construction. In his letter to the administration, Lewis said that Trump officials had not heeded or fully acknowledged the widespread objections to the plan. Approximately 93% of the roughly 11,000 comments submitted from within the District of Columbia expressed very strong opposition to the proposal, he wrote. He also said that the administration's acknowledgement of harms from building the arch did not go far enough to capture its impact on other historic sites. "The arch would not merely be prominently visible," Lewis wrote. "Instead, it would visually overwhelm the surrounding historic context." Janine?
0: Fight intensifies over the fate of homes falling into the sea. California homeowners are building a costly rock wall to hold back the ocean, escalating a battle over private property and what to do about years-long beach erosion amid storm damage and higher tides. By Hannah Knowles, Dana Point, California. Natalie Dreesen drove down Beach Road on a mission, past neighbors whose houses fell into the sea and others now scrambling to prevent their property from collapsing next. She had a video from March that she wanted everyone to see. When she spotted an Orange County supervisor outside of what was left of one mangled kitchen and living room, Dreesen pulled out her phone to play the clip of the California Coastal Commission, the powerful state agency tasked with preserving beaches, discussing a home in her gated community. California beaches are considered public beyond a certain high tide line, the commissioners warned, and that water line was rising. I wonder, one of the commissioners said, how many years before I'm allowed to just pull up a chair, sit in their, you know, front deck porch and watch TV because it's public land. I don't think we're that far away from this, right? Storms and high tides, fueled by a near record-breaking El Niño, have battered the California coast in recent weeks, destroying homes and eroding beaches. The fallout has supercharged years-long tensions between the owners of coveted oceanfront property and the authorities they say aren't doing enough to protect them. The damage has intensified a bigger debate playing around the coast. What can or should be done to save private property in the most vulnerable communities? Dreesen was furious about the March clip, convinced the authorities wanted her and other beachfront homeowners to give up and leave in the face of sea damage. We're paying taxes, the 51-year-old plastic surgeon told the county supervisor indignantly. On Beach Road in Dana Point, which has been home and second home to actors, famous athletes, and members of the Disney family, the destruction has residents fuming and banding together. They're organizing in a group chat and paying more than $50,000 per household, they say, to build a rock wall along the shore, desperate and rushing to stave off further damage with another El Niño-driven surge expected in a couple of weeks. Residents want to make the rock wall permanent, but coastal armoring is so controversial that the California Coastal Commission generally bans it in new developments. It's important to note that while seawalls can provide temporary relief for homes, they can also increase erosion and destroy the public beaches that help protect those same structures, Joshua Smith, a spokesperson for the Coastal Commission, said in a statement. Smith said the commission has for years repeatedly engaged the community and the city on medium to longer term strategies for preventing flood damage in this area, adding that the agency has suggested installing a cobblestone berm, elevating homes, or adding sand to beaches. The commission approved energy permits for the Beach Road rock barrier, which it says will cover 17 properties, but many residents are refusing to sign the papers, outraged that they may have to tear the wall down after 120 days if they do not get permanent approval. Everyone agrees the community and others like it need a long-term plan to deal with the eroding beach, but they disagree over what that should look like and who is to blame for the erupting crisis. When we have these emergencies like what happened last week, the responses are ad hoc, and generally they may not lead to better, good long-term outcomes, says Charles Lester, a former Coastal Commission director who now directs an ocean policy center at UC Santa Barbara. Once the rock goes on the beach, it's very hard to bring it back up. One long-term option for vulnerable communities, Lester said, may be retreat. At that point, do we start to recognize that maybe it's not a good idea to have developed there? Lester said, if we go to that point, the question is not, okay, leave it more like, okay, how do we facilitate a community transition? Replacing the beach sand is another possible solution, but those efforts are expensive and could take years. If California is good at anything in the world, it's bureaucracy, Dana Point Mayor John Gabbard lamented in an interview. The residents of Beach Road know that not everyone sympathizes with wealthy families losing their second homes with ocean views. Dreesen sees comments on social media that suggest they deserve the misfortune. Some say they should have seen it coming in the risky business of beachfront real estate. Dreesen says she worked hard for her dream beach house purchased 2 years ago. She took out loans and put herself through school. Now her backyard is destroyed. Her home is still standing, but at risk whenever the next storm hits. Dreesen's problems started last year, she said, with a sinkhole. By the summer, the holes had multiplied and she called local officials in a panic, saying she worried she would lose the house. She estimates that she and a neighbor collectively spent more than $400,000 trying to avert disaster, reinforcing a seawall and putting up sandbags. They raised alarms, she said, but got little help. She said she tried to rally people into collective action at a neighborhood party in August. Guys were going to wait for someone to get red tagged, she remembers asking, using the term for a home marked uninhabitable. It didn't go anywhere, she said. Hurricane Marie hit Southern California this month. The storm reshaped iconic spots along the coast. In Laguna Beach, officials declared an emergency. In Malibu, dozens of homes were evacuated after a giant sinkhole opened up outside the home of actor Nicolas Cage. In Santa Monica, beach erosion was so bad that officials canceled a music festival scheduled for the end of September. The storm hit especially hard in Dana Point, a little more than an hour south of Los Angeles. Away in Hawaii for a wedding, Dr. Shailesh Gupta checked video footage from his beach road home and realized that his patio collapsed into the ocean. The waves had destroyed his seawall. The bedroom and living room fell next. Like other homeowners in the area, he said he only has $250,000 in flood insurance, not enough to cover the loss. His lot is empty. His daughter has urged him to give up on his second home there. I'm telling you, water is rising. You need to sell the property, he recalled her saying. Experts say that California could see its highest sea levels ever this winter because of El Nino. But Gupta and other residents are adamant. They can rebuild with the right protections. This problem that we now have was preventable, argued Katrina Foley, the Orange County supervisor who visited Beach Road. Experts recommended depositing sand decades ago to counter erosion, she said, but local officials didn't do it. Now they're trying to make up for 50 years of inaction, she said. The county is working to replenish sand in a few key areas, and officials say those efforts could help other shores such as Beach Road. Orange County and the city of Dana Point have both declared emergencies, and local officials say they're working with the state and federal representatives to get resources. For now, the Beach Road homeowners are banking on their own temporary solution, the rock wall. All of the effort that's happening right now is 100% the residents, everything from manpower to dollars and cents, said Chris Rogers, whose home was largely wrecked. Dreesen and neighbor Steve Watts, 68, stopped outside Gupta's empty lot to chat with one of the men they hired to build their wall. Dreesen brought up the video of the Coastal Commission meeting again as the waves crashed over the barrier in progress. In her kitchen later, she vented to Watts and another neighbor. My house was built in 1956 before the Coastal Commission even became a thing, she said, so I can protect my home. Constitutionally, we can all protect our home, Watts said. Right, the third neighbor said. Plenty of people disagree with their push to fortify the beach, however. The real threat to California's beaches isn't the waves. It's the concrete we pour after they hit, argues a recent op-ed in the San Francisco Chronicle co-written by Lester, the former Coastal Commissioner director. California requires local governments to create adaptation plans for sea level rise by 2034. The Coastal Commission has been giving grants for long-term planning, said Kelsey Ducklow, the Commission's statewide coastal resilience coordinator. What we hope to avoid for all communities is the sort of reactive responses that we're having to see now, Ducklow said. Over to you, Bill.
1: Thank you. Diverse Texas campus bonds in anger after candidate's racist post. At the University of Texas, Republican Beau French drew widespread bipartisan condemnation for his attack on South Asian students celebrating their football team's win. By Molly Hennessy Fisk, Austin. Two emotions dominated the flagship University of Texas campus this week. Rampant joy at the win the Longhorns pull off against Ohio State last Saturday, and anger over the racist post by a Republican candidate targeting South Asian students celebrating in the stands. It's a little more painful because it could have been me in that picture, Arian Harawat, 20, a computer science major from Austin, said this week, "It used to be directed at immigrants. Now it's second generation. It kind of removed me from thinking. If you just keep your head down, you'll be okay." The picture Harawat was referring to showed a group of exuberant South Asian students dressed in longhorn, burnt orange, and cowboy hats, rejoicing at the stunning fourth-quarter comeback over Ohio State, the nation's top-ranked college football team. Beau French, a candidate for state railroad commissioner who has advocated for mass deportation and denaturalization of immigrants, posted the photo on X. "I heard UT graduation this year looked like this," French wrote. "The problem is now obviously far worse than anyone imagined." The blowback was immediate and bipartisan. Outgoing Republican Senator John Cornyn condemned the post, as did GOP strategist Karl Rove, who vowed to vote for French's Democratic opponent. The response to French on the Austin campus was equally bipartisan and negative. Students and faculty who spoke with the Washington Post said the school's diversity is both a long-standing strength and a reflection of Texas itself. The UT chapter of Turning Point USA, the conservative student group founded by the late Charlie Kirk, released a statement saying, "Every Longhorn should be judged by their character, their values, and their actions, not their ethnicity." Senior Daya Gupta appeared at the bottom of the photo French reposted, wearing a burnt orange t-shirt, his arm extended in the Hook 'em Horns sign. "When I look at that picture, I don't see a problem," Gupta told the Texas Tribune. Gupta said that while he was concerned about French's post and its supporters, he was encouraged to see fellow Longhorns on social media vocally defending him and other students pictured. French, who attended UT for 3 years before transferring and graduating from Texas Christian University, won his competitive primary in March and has become among the loudest anti-immigrant voices in the Texas GOP, calling into question who qualifies as Texan. "That matters deeply in a state that is rapidly growing and diversifying, yet still prides itself on its exceptionalism. Almost nowhere is it more evident than the UT flagship campus, among the largest and most diverse in the country, with 55,000 students, more than 44,000 of them undergraduates. The 40 Acres, as the campus is called, is a bastion of liberal thinking in Texas. But in recent years, the university has come under repeated attack from state GOP leaders, who passed laws limiting protests, banning diversity, equity, and inclusion initiatives, and reshaping the curriculum to eliminate teachings about race and gender. Certain students do not feel like they belong. Certain students feel like they are under attack. And that circle of students is expanding," UT professor Maria Cotera said after a town hall meeting with students Thursday to discuss the state curriculum and leadership overhaul. On campus this week, there were no protests over French's posts, but online forums were roiling with outrage from students and alumni. "Even though it doesn't translate into protests, in almost every conversation I have with my Asian and non-Asian friends, it's come up," said Nari Choi, 19, a Korean-American sophomore from Austin whose friends were at the game. She noted that about a quarter of the student body is Asian, and the campus, like Texas itself, is majority-minority. Junior Sydney Brown of Dallas said French's post can't dampen her enthusiasm after attending the best game of my life. From her seat in the 11th row of the 13,000-seat student section, Brown said she saw a diverse mix of classmates, and she initially found French's post confusing. "Newsflash, it's part of our student population," Brown said as she sat near the Kira Matcha Cafe food truck playing cards with freshman Dashri Yayoda, 18, also from North Texas. Instead of intimidation, Brown said the feeling among students she knows is keep showing up, and Yayoda agreed, saying she now plans to attend a football game. Satvik Agarwal, 20, a South Asian student from Austin whose friends were at the game, said he was concerned about being targeted by those who share the candidate's views. "I'd be more cautious going to a game." At the nearby Speedway Pedestrian Mall, where students set up tables to attract attention to their various causes, two students considered French's post. "It was disgusting and overly exaggerated. We're a very diverse campus," said Sadhana Guruprasad, 18, who identifies as queer and Christian and was campaigning for student government at UT after she said she found my people. Guruprasad said she was accustomed to such attacks because she comes from Frisco, a North Texas city with a large South Asian community that also experienced a spike in hate speech from conservatives leading up to this year's mayoral election. "At first, the issue was, you're not assimilating," she said of the attacks on immigrants, but now French is even assailing students born in Texas who chose to attend a state school and partake in a time-honored Texas tradition. What more do you want from us? They're cheering, screaming for UT. They're Longhorns. They're as UT as anyone else, she said. Nodding across from her, Zal Arvandi, 20, a libertarian right-winger transfer student from the University of South Florida, noted that state law requires that 90% of UT students be from Texas. Arvandi said that as the child of Armenian and Iranian immigrants, French's post really affected me personally. There are arguments to be made about immigration, but not with racism, said Arvandi, who founded the UT chapter of Young Americans for Liberty and sued to block the state law limiting protests last year. Now he said the climate on campus is more hostile to debate. There's a lot of America First people around who are more vulnerable to listening to Beau French, he said. Some people on the right call me a foreigner and say, you don't have a right to say anything. Some students registering to vote this week volunteered their anger about the French post, while others said they were unaware of it, said junior Alec Schwartz, a 20-year-old Democrat. Because of the algorithms in our feeds, some of us don't see it, and others only see it, he said. Minami Krems, 21, a Japanese-American senior from Frisco, has a season ticket to UT football games. Krems said she and other students are really appalled and angry that university leadership haven't condemned French's post. Kevin Eltfi, chair of the UT Board of Regents, posted in a response to French's comments without naming or condemning him. When I stood on the sidelines at DKR Texas Memorial Stadium Saturday night and looked up at the seats filled with incredible fans, I saw Longhorns. It's the same remarkable view I have at graduation ceremonies and any time I'm on campus. I'm proud to celebrate all our Longhorn students today and every day. Thank you for making us proud, he wrote. UT Austin President Jim Davis responded to French's post by saying that the university's students are exceptional and all of them are Longhorns. Krems worried that South Asian students may face further harassment, and she planned to attend Saturday's game in solidarity. She said she may even bring a sign if she can figure out how to comply with the state's new law limiting campus protests. Janine?
0: College allowing students to earn a bachelor's in under a year draws scrutiny. The University of Maine at Presque Isle is facing a review after a Washington Post article reported that some students completed degrees in just a few months. By Todd Wallach. A public college known for letting students earn a bachelor's degree in less than a year is drawing scrutiny from its accreditor about the quality of its online program. Enrollment has skyrocketed at the University of Maine at Presque Isle, a small state school near the Canadian border, as word had spread that it offers fast, affordable degrees. The online YourPace program enrolled nearly 4,100 students during the last academic year, a 30-fold increase since 2018. Administrators say most students can complete their degrees in under a year for less than $10,000 in tuition. But that growth and reputation for speed has also led to an examination by the New England Commissioner of Higher Education. The accreditor said it plans to review concerns about the YourPace program as it's meeting next week after a Washington Post article reported that some students completed bachelor's degrees there in a little as a few months. The Post found that Presque Isle is one of a number of universities across the country known for allowing many students to graduate quickly online, using an approach touted on social media as college hacking, degree hacking, or speed running degrees. In April, the commission sent the University of Maine system a letter saying the Post article raised questions about the quality of YourPace and requested information about the program, including its enrollment growth and the time it takes students to complete their degrees. The Post obtained both the letter and the system's reply through a public records request. In a 20-page response, in August, the university system said nearly half of students who finished in spring of 2026 started and ended the YourPace program the same semester, and 79% completed the program within two semesters. Most YourPace students are undergrads, but the figures include completion times for both grads and undergrads. One of the reasons YourPace students finish so fast is they typically start with large amounts of transfer credit, including from previous colleges, the report noted. The university allows students to use transfer credits for as much as 90 of the 120 credits they need for a bachelor's degree. A student who finishes within one academic semester is finishing the final requirements of an academic record built over years, the University of Maine system report said. However, the report shows that close to half the transfer credits over the past 2 years come from sources that are not accredited colleges, including from places from which other University of Maine schools do not routinely accept credits. The biggest source of non-college credits is online learning platforms like Sophia Learning and Study.com that allow students to move through online tutorials faster than a traditional college class. The Post found that some courses can be completed the same day by taking open book unsupervised tests. University of Maine System spokeswoman Samantha Warren acknowledged that most other institutions in the system don't routinely accept those credits, but pointed out that some other larger online program catering to adults do. Warren specifically named the University of Maryland Global Campus, Southern New Hampshire University, Western Governors University, and Purdue Global. Still, the report said Presque Isle has begun reviewing its transfer policy, including the number of transfer credits that may be accepted from institutions that are not accredited colleges. In addition, some students find they can move quickly through courses at Presque Isle's Your Pace program. The program relies on competency-based education, where students complete papers and other assignments at their own pace to prove they have learned the material, instead of attending weekly classes over the course of a semester. The report said 21% of undergrads completed 10 or more online courses in a semester in spring 2026, roughly double the typical full-time load at a traditional college. One-year Pace graduate from North Carolina told the Post she completed a bachelor's degree at Presque Isle in a total of 3 months, including 2 months taking classes through online learning platforms like Sophia and 4 weeks at the university's Your Pace online program while working full-time. She later earned a master's in 5 more weeks. The university system report said the high course load and fast completion time do not mean the school has lowered its academic standards. Different adults will complete at different rates, but the mastery threshold is the same for all, Warren, the spokeswoman for the university system, wrote in an emailed statement. University administrators have said that Your Pace program is aimed at adults who find they need a degree to advance in their careers, rather than teenagers who just graduated from high school. The school also has a physical campus with semester-long classes for traditional students. Increasingly, Your Pace has also drawn students from out of state. Last year, just 10% of students in the Presque Isle Your Pace program came from Maine, compared with 85% in 2018. The growth also helped inspire two other schools in the university system, Farmington and Fort Kent, to start offering degrees through the same platform. Your Pace is doing exactly what it's designed to do, enabling working adults to complete accredited door-opening degrees and improve their earning and employment opportunities in a timely and affordable manner that works in their busy schedules, said Warren, the university system spokeswoman. The program has divided faculty in the system. Brian McGill, faculty senate president of the University of Maine's flagship campus in Orono, said he and some of his colleagues are concerned the controversy around the Your Pace degrees could hurt the reputation of the entire university system, which has 7 universities and a law school. Do people now assume that the degree we're offering is the same thing? Said McGill, a professor of ecology. Ultimately, it's a pretty practical question because it affects what people are willing to pay. But Lisa LeDuc, a criminal justice professor at Presque Isle, who has taught in the Your Pace program for 7 years, says she holds students to the same standards as those who attend traditional classes on campus. I feel very strongly that they are getting the same educational content and they have the same learning outcomes, LeDuc said. She said the program isn't for everybody, but can help adults who need a degree to land a raise, promotion, or a new job. I feel this is a really good pathway, she said. Larry Schall, the commission's president, said the accreditor plans to notify the system by late next month whether it will take any action regarding Your Pace review. The accreditor also plans to consider possible changes to its broader policies around transfer credits and competency-based education for all the schools it regulates at its November meeting, he said. Over to you, Bill.
1: Thank you. Remains of Tennessee woman found nearly 2 years after Helene's floods. We made a promise we would bring Ms. Tucker home, the local mayor said. None of us ever gave up. By Brady Dennis. For 718 days, as one season gave way to the next, and search after search turned up empty, Nancy Tucker remained missing. The 76-year-old woman had vanished when the remnants of Hurricane Helene barreled through eastern Tennessee in late September 2024, turning the Nolichucky River into a torrent that swallowed the home she shared with her husband in Washington County in the foothills of the Appalachian Mountains. First responders found the body of her husband, Jimmy Tucker, soon after the storm. But for nearly 2 years, the hunt for Nancy Tucker continued without success, until this past weekend, when a search team located remains in a section of the Cherokee National Forest known as Jackson Island. By Monday, forensic experts at East Tennessee State University had confirmed that Tucker, the last person in the area still listed as missing, finally had been found. We made a promise that we would bring Ms. Tucker home, Washington County Mayor Joe Grandy told reporters this week. The fact that it took 2 years is an amazing amount of time, but we never gave up. None of us ever gave up. While Jackson Island had long been an area of interest, recovery efforts there faced logistical and bureaucratic challenges. That's all the time we have for today. This has been Janine Gage and Bill Kennard with the Washington Post for Saturday, September 19th, 2026, from the radio reading service of the Cincinnati Association for the Blind and Visually Impaired. Have a great weekend.
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5: 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Ed Walker also worked at times on other Washington area radio and television stations, including WJLA-TV, News Channel 8, and WRC. In 1957, Ed married his wife Nancy, who is sighted. 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
9: Hello, it is Monday, September 21st, 2026. I'll be reading the USA Today newspaper for today. Headline here is, "Finding the Good Amid the Painful." My mind has fragmented these memories, hidden others to protect me. This is by Jeremy Redman for USA Today. It says, whenever I reflect on my father, my focus inevitably shifts to our final car ride together. I was 14. Much of my memory of that September morning in 1986 is lost to time, so I must recreate parts of it in my imagination. I can picture us sitting side by side in his gray Oldsmobile Starfire riding through Riverside, Ohio. I can see him preparing to drop me off at Walter E. Stebbins High School, but I cannot visualize what I should have noticed. There must have been important clues. If he was struggling with symptoms from his multiple sclerosis, I did not notice. If he tried to send me a signal as he drove me to school, I missed it. If he patted me on the knee, as he occasionally did to show he loved me, I do not remember it. If there was something different about his expression as I stepped out of his car, it did not draw my attention. Nothing he did stood out to me. Nothing he said.

Force Base. He worked there as an electrical engineer for a military field training detachment. My mother learned he had left his office at noon. Frantic, she drove around looking for him. I wish my older brother was there to help us. Calm and sensible, he would have known what to do. But he was away studying at a university in Northern Virginia and juggling a few jobs. My mother ultimately called the police. A lone uniformed officer arrived at our door. I was scared, so I locked myself in our bathroom. I stayed there for a while, not knowing what to do, feeling helpless, and then I bolted out of our drab apartment complex, away from my pregnant mother, my infant brother, and that policeman. Darting away was instinctual. The rhythm of my run and the long grass licking at my ankles kept my mind off what was happening. I didn't know where I was headed. I just knew that I wanted to escape what was happening. My track looped around our apartment community and kept cruelly returning me to our front door. A circle with no beginning and no ending. My path repeatedly led back to what I was trying to escape, back to the fact of my father's disappearance, back to the misery and mystery of what had happened to him. I must have been warming up for a decades-long marathon ahead, the constant seeking driven by curiosity and ache. My long run had begun. When I finally stopped running and returned home, the cop was gone, but more grim-faced policemen showed up at our one-bedroom apartment early the next morning. They were accompanied by a priest. I could read it in their faces. They did not want to be there. I watched them swallow hard. I felt for them as they stood on our front porch and nervously peered inside our modest home. What were they about to find? How were this mother and her son going to react? Could they, as officers, handle what they were about to see and hear? They must have been bracing for what was about to happen and how it could echo in their own lives for years. Electric with rage, my mother screamed when she saw the officers and the priest framed in our doorway. The cry that shot out of her was threaded with anger and grief. Haunting, the sound still reverberates in my memories today. My mother hoisted one of our dining room chairs, ready to throw it. I retreated into my parents' bedroom and instinctively took my brother from his crib. I held him tightly against my chest. A stranger in a crisp white dress shirt followed me, watching me hawk-like. She must have been a social worker. I could see the worry in her eyes, which made me worry. This must not have been her first time witnessing something like this. I could tell she was experienced, and then she knew what was happening to my family and what was about to happen next and what would happen for years afterward. Perhaps she could imagine the contours of the long and winding path ahead of me. Maybe she could picture me sprinting along the circuitous route to the limits of her imagination, where I disappear into a dreamlike mist. She took my brother from my arms and told me it was okay to cry. Initially, I resisted. This was my first experience like this. Was I supposed to cry? If so, why and in what way? Whimper? Weep? Wail? I did not want her to see me do whatever I was supposed to do, so I turned my back to her as a teenager. I was confused and embarrassed. A moment passed before something independent of my will caused me to react. It triggered what felt like an earthquake inside me. I could sense the stranger watching as the shock pulsed through me, as seismic sobs escaped my control, as my shoulders shook. The police had come to deliver the news that my father was dead. Magical thinking. My memories of those days that followed are blurry and full of gaps. I imagine that this is medicinal, that my mind has fragmented these memories and has hidden others to protect me. Still, some scenes from that time are crystal clear. I can see myself standing next to my father's freshly dug grave at Arlington National Cemetery. In that moment, I am waiting on a grassy hill that gently rises in sight of the Pentagon where he once worked. I can see the hearse pull up on Patton Drive. My mother and I watch as uniformed service members wearing white gloves assemble next to it. When they bring out my father's closed casket, a bullet-colored coffin long enough to hold his 6-foot-1-inch frame, I cry so hard I struggle to breathe. I weep again when they present me with a tightly folded United States flag that covered his casket, meticulously
Shaped into a triangle, the flag feels too big and heavy in my arms. The shots from the ceremonial riflemen startle me. They sound like exclamation points at the end of an urgent message from the universe. Your father.

0: is gone. I need to hear that message and remember it, because there will be many times after my father's funeral when I will imagine he is alive and I will one day see him walk down the street. I will trick myself into believing my father ran away and started a new life. The mind is powerful enough to fool itself in this way. In my fantasies, my father finds a new home in another state and assumes a new identity. If I can keep believing this is true, then maybe it will come true. He is somewhere out there, still alive. I just need to find him. My heart races when I glance at crowds and spot strangers who resemble him, men who tilt their heads like my father did when he was lost in thought, tall men with long faces and military-style haircuts, men wearing my father's standard outfit, brown loafers, khaki pants, and a light blue button-down dress shirt. I often think of what I will say to my father if I am able to track him down. You are the one man who is supposed to love me the most in the world. What did I do to make you leave? How could you have hurt Mom and me so badly? What about my three brothers, your sons? When I sleep, I have free rein to indulge in such fantasies about my father. He occasionally appears in my dreams, acting as if nothing happened. I feel relieved in those moments, as if I am finally able to take a full breath. That feeling is like the peacefulness I experience in dreams in which I am able to levitate or even fly. Gravity, physics, mortality, all such truths are untrue in my dreams. I also experience puzzling dreams about living in spacious homes full of furnished rooms I have never visited before. Invariably, these mysterious houses feature secret passageways or basements or attics that go on forever. I vainly search them for something or someone I can never find. Sometimes those dreams are replaced by vivid and confusing nightmares, fistfights, wars, apocalypses in which massive ocean waves threaten to demolish skyscrapers. Years after my father's funeral, I experienced nightmares about an invisible evil lurking behind the walls in my home. I could never see this specter. I just knew it was there, somewhere, hunting me or waiting for me to hunt it. Today, whenever I accomplish something important, I wonder if my father would have been proud. Whenever I make a mistake, I wonder what he had learned about the world while he was in it. Whenever I struggle with an important decision, I wonder who he was, and by extension, who I am. I dwell on the one question that still propels me. It is the question that holds the answers to many of my other questions. Why did he kill himself? My father's last words. My father checked into a hotel so he could leave this world. He found a place just 7 miles from our apartment near Dayton, Ohio. Police found him in his hotel bed with his Walkman. I wish I knew which songs he listened to as he overdosed on his medication. His autopsy shows he had antidepressants, painkillers, and sedatives in his system. He left a handwritten suicide note in his Oldsmobile. Feeling betrayed and abandoned by him, I burned the note not long after he died, so I don't remember everything it said or the exact wording, but I know the gist of it. Addressed to my mother, it ended with this: "Tell the kids I love them." I recall it was written in present tense, as if he would continue to love me and my brothers after his death, as if saying he loved us meant we would carry that message for the rest of our lives, because there would be no other words from him. He could not undo what he had written. It was permanent. "Tell the kids I love them." 6 words, 1 syllable each, simple, concise, final. At least that message was final for my father. It is not final for me. I have too many questions, many of them unanswerable. I am left with too many puzzles, most of them unsolvable. I have thought of too many things I want to say to him, all of which he will never hear. I cannot resolve the unresolvable, but I can figuratively turn it into something else. And by doing that, perhaps I can make new meaning from it for myself and others. I want something good to come from something that has been so painful. This memoir is my way of honoring our nation's military veterans, including my father. My father, it is my way of honoring their families. It is my way of honoring hardworking single parents like my mother. It is my way of attempting to commiserate with anyone who has experienced the loss of loved ones diagnosed with multiple sclerosis and other debilitating diseases. It is also my way of attempting to destigmatize discussions about mental health, addiction, and suicide. Above all, I want this memoir to be a source of hope for other people, especially children who have lost parents to suicide. I want them to know that they are not alone. This book is also a transformation of my father's suicide note into a collection of tributes, a eulogy for my father, an homage for my mother, notes of admiration for my brothers, an ode to my wife, an expression of love for my children. This memoir celebrates the things that saved my life, helped me heal, and made me a better human being. Writing, reading, poetry, journalism, lacrosse, teaching, and gardening. It is part of my long run, a marathon that features plenty of pitfalls, pratfalls, and close calls. It is part of my search for meaning. It is part of my exhaustive race for reason, for discovery, for answers. It is also a reply to my father's suicide note. In it, I am finally writing everything I never got to say to him before he took his own life. I am telling him about what he has missed and what I have gained while he has been gone, about my hard-won lessons, about the lives of those we have lost, about the lingering costs, about fatherhood, about war, about terrorism, about heroism, about self-sacrifice, about his growing number of grandchildren, about his legacy. And of course, I have a lot more to say about all of this than six words. The American Foundation for Suicide Prevention is a nonprofit educational and advocacy organization that funds suicide prevention research. www.afsp.org. Suicide Awareness Voices of Education is a nonprofit educational and advocacy organization that supports those who have lost loved ones to suicide. www.save.org. If you need help, call or text 988 Suicide and Crisis Lifeline. This excerpt features reporting and writing from the following essay by the author, Tell the Kids I Love Them by Oxford American, came out in 2022. And Jeremy Redman is a National Enterprise editor for USA Today. He also teaches at the University of Missouri School of Journalism. And there's some photos here of Jeremy Redman's father, a picture of him holding Jeremy when he was born in 1971, another of him with his B-52 crewmates during the Vietnam War in 1972. They experienced harrowing close calls during their missions over Southeast Asia. Partly to better understand his father, Jeremy Redman reported on the war in Iraq for months while embedded with U.S. soldiers and Marines. Years later, he traveled to Hanoi to write about the history of the Vietnam War. Let's go back to the front page. This headline is, Earners at Bottom Miss Out on Gains. Gap widens as income rises, census data shows. This is by Ignacio Calderon. Household income grew last year, but not for everyone. New U.S. Census Bureau data shows income for the top 10% climbed 1.7% in 2025, while earnings for the bottom 10% held essentially flat, widening the dollar gap between those income groups. Overall, median household income rose 2.6% in 2025, while the poverty rate stayed at 13.1%. And the share of people without insurance for the entire year was 7.9, according to the data providing the most comprehensive account of income, poverty, and insurance coverage. The figures released September 15th come with a lag and do not yet capture the effects of Trump administration policy changes to the Supplemental Nutrition Assistance Program, or SNAP, and Medicaid. The top line income gains mask a widening divide. Since 1967, household income for the top has risen 121%, while growth for the bottom was 56%. That's about half, right? This century alone, top earners saw 33% growth, while the bottom lagged at 8%. That means that for every dollar earned by the 10% at the top. The bottom 10% made 8 cents in 2025, a number that has gone down from 11 cents in 1967. In 2025, nearly 1 in 3 households made about $50,000, even as many Americans continue to describe stretched budgets and rising costs. Economists say the unequal growth between the top and bottom creates an economy that works better for some than others, leaving lower-income households further from closing the gap even in the year of overall growth, let alone making investments like buying a home. That imbalance becomes starker when looking at the distribution of aggregated money income in 2025. The top 20% reported more than half of the total income in 2025, while the bottom 20% took home just 3%. According to census data, the top 5% of households accounted for nearly a quarter of the nation's total income in 2025. Something that has been true for decades is that there's a massive college wage premium between college graduates do substantially better than others. And on the other hand, if you didn't graduate from high school, your likely outcomes are very bad. Stephen Derloff, a professor and director of the Stone Center for Research on Wealth Inequality and Mobility at the University of Chicago. Educational inequality begets income inequality. For every dollar earned by a median householder with a bachelor's degree or higher, those with only a high school degree made 44 cents, and those without a high school diploma made 27 cents. Median household income was $87,460 in 2025, the highest on record. For every dollar of income from a median white household, Hispanic households made 76 cents and Black households made 62 cents. Asian households made $1.31 for every dollar. If you're comparatively disadvantaged, upward mobility is less probable for Blacks than whites, Derloff said. The other fact is that downward mobility, if you're doing well, is higher for Blacks than whites, so the ability to lock in success turns out to be complicated. The racial income gap also translates into a housing gap. People of color have lower home ownership rate, according to Harvard's Joint Center for Housing Studies. As housing prices grow faster than incomes, that's become a barrier across the board. In the 1990s, the median sales price of a home was 3.2 times the median household income. In 2025, that number grew to nearly 5 times the income. That year also saw a record low share of first-time buyers. USA Today previously reported the new data showed an improvement in closing the gender gap. In 2025, female workers earned 84 cents for every dollar a male worker earned, up from 81 cents in 2024. Poverty held steady, but experts forecast numbers could get worse. In 2025, the supplemental poverty measure, which includes some government assistance programs and health expenses in its calculations, stayed about the same at 13.1%. The official poverty rate, an outdated measure, went down by nearly half a point to 10.2%, while child poverty fell to 13.4%. Experts say they expect things to get worse for those with lower incomes. To partially offset the tax cuts from President Donald Trump, SNAP will lose about $190 billion in funding. Medicaid is set to lose about $920 billion, the Bipartisan Policy Center says. The cuts could mean millions lose health care. 2025 Medicaid coverage went down 0.5 points, masked by a 0.6 point increase in Medicare. There were so many policies that happened in the pandemic that were helping to shore up people, particularly at the lower end, and those things have all disappeared, and now there's going to be more cuts, said Elise Gould, senior economist at the Economic Policy Institute. Those things aren't showing up in the data yet, but I think this is a sign of more trouble to come. Let's go to page 3, news story. Reporters barred from White House. Trump enforces ban on 3 media outlets. This is by Joey Garrison for USA Today. Washington. Reporters from MS Now, CNN, and Politico were denied entry into the White House on September 19th as President Donald Trump's ban on the 3 media outlets from the White House grounds went into effect. MS Now reporter Akela Gardner said her White House press pass did not work when she tried to scan it, and a security officer ordered her to hand it over as she attempted to go through magnetometers at the press entrance. Asked why I could not get inside, and he said it was above him, Gardner said in an interview on MS Now, adding that one of MS Now's photographers also had their press badge taken away. CNN and Politico, in a separate statement, it confirmed their reporters were also denied access to White House grounds and had their passes confiscated. The encounters mark the apparent implementation of a ban on reporters from CNN, Politico, and MS Now that Trump announced September 18th. Trump, who has long complained about his press coverage, accused each media outlet of repeatedly reporting fake news, but he did not identify a specific incident or story that prompted the extraordinary move. He said he grew sick of cumulative stories over the last few years. Though the ban does not prevent journalists at the outlets from reporting on Trump, it denies them critical White House access that allows reporters to ask the president questions and interact with White House officials. The ban, which was swiftly condemned by First Amendment advocates, also appears to infringe on a constitutionally protected free press. Even Trump, in comments to reporters on September 18th, referred to his action as a ban on the free press. That's a quote. In 1977, Sherrill v. Knight, a federal appeals court, ruled that the White House cannot arbitrarily deny press passes to reporters based on the content of their coverage if the White House has voluntarily opened its doors to media and established facilities for the press. MS Now, CNN, Politico respond. MS Now, in a statement after being denied access to the White House, said the cable news channel intends to take any and all steps necessary to defend our First Amendment rights and the essential role of independent journalism in our democracy, end quote. White House belongs to the American people, and the decisions made inside are funded by our tax dollars, the statement said. We stand firmly behind our anchors, our reporters, and our newsroom. We will continue to report on the president, the administration, and the issues that impact the American people, end quote. CNN said its mission to report on the government will continue regardless of any attempts to restrict physical access to the White House. We have a right under the U.S. Constitution to do our reporting without hindrance or interference from the government, and this ban is an illegal assault on this fundamental right, CNN said. We will not be deflected from our duty to hold the government and other public bodies to account, and we will continue to report on the actions and processes of this administration without fear or favor. Jonathan Greenberger, global editor-in-chief for Politico, said the publication stands by all of its reporters covering the White House. As we said yesterday, we will vigorously defend our First Amendment rights, Greenberger said in an email to Politico's newsroom that was released to the public. The White House declined to comment, referring USA Today to Trump's remarks on his ban. Butting heads with the press. Trump long has had an adversarial relationship with the media, often taking aim at individual reporters and media outlets over coverage he deems to be unfair. During his second term, Trump has welcomed non-traditional conservative-leaning commentaries into the White House press briefing room and Oval Office to ask him questions. Shortly after his return to the White House, Trump had the Associated Press removed from the White House pool, which is given the closest access to the president, after the AP refused to change its guidance to reflect Trump's renaming of the Gulf of Mexico to the Gulf of America. One federal trial judge appointed by Trump temporarily blocked the ban on the AP, but two appeals court judges also appointed by Trump on a 3-judge panel reversed that decision in a 2-1 ruling. The case is still being litigated. During his first term, the White House in 2018 pulled the press credentials of CNN correspondent Jim Acosta, but a federal judge later ruled on the side of CNN and forced the White House to allow Acosta to keep his press pass. We'll see, Trump said said when asked what makes him think his ban will survive in court this time. Depends on the judge you get. To be honest with you, I don't think a court should allow fake news to be written day after day after day. What experts say. Clay Calvert, a non-resident senior fellow at the American Enterprise Institute, calls the bans thoroughly unsurprising, particularly as Trump faces low approval ratings heading into the midterms. The Institute is a Washington-based public policy think tank. The news media is an easy target for Trump, Calvert said, and implementing the ban is likely to appeal to his political base. Barring journalists from the White House or other spaces where the government operates can make it really difficult to get information to report to the wider public, ACLU senior policy counsel Jenna Leventhal said. A federal judge blocked a press policy the Pentagon implemented in 2025 that said journalists who solicit, that's in quotes, information not approved for public release could lose access to the building. The Pentagon then imposed an interim press policy that required journalists to be escorted through the premises at all times, which was also struck down. But the potential to get involved in a costly and time-consuming legal fight with the Trump administration may make some news outlets think twice about the reporting, Leventhal said. And contributing to this are Aisha Bagchi, Zach Anderson, and Brianna J. Frank for USA Today. Let's go to weather. This article headline is Meteorologists Cast Doubt on Almanac's Seasonal Forecasts. Whether folklore endures an age of supercomputers. This is by Janine Santucci, Dinah Voiles-Pulver, and Doyle Rice for USA Today. If you've been fantasizing about a winter after waves of hot weather this summer, and boy, haven't we, you might have turned to a popular reference source of weather predictions to see when the cold and snow is coming, a farmer's almanac. Two of the most popular almanacs are Old Farmer's Almanac, which has been around since 1792, and the Farmer's Almanac, founded in 1818 and ending publication after the 2026 edition. For generations, both have offered long-term weather predictions that they boast are highly accurate, but which weather experts tend to scoff at. The almanac's exact prediction methods are kept a top secret, but they say they include a mix of climatology and meteorology and what experts say are some less scientific principles. The Old Farmer's Almanac uses solar activity and sunspots, and the Farmer's Almanac says it uses sunspot activity, tidal action of the moon, and the position of planets and more. J. Marshall Shepard, a University of Georgia and atmospheric scientist, is among the experts who have long discounted the almanacs as legitimate sources of weather information. He told USA Today that scientific-based weather forecasting and short-term seasonal prediction has advanced significantly. Our models, observational systems, and knowledge base has made short-term prediction, hurricane tracking, and El Nino forecast quite reliable, yet people still default to groundhogs, almanacs, and folklore, he said. Adding to the confusion, almanacs do more than publish controversial climate predictions. They give information about a number of different subjects, which include weather predictions, sunrise and sunset times, important dates, and much more. Heidi Stonehill, executive editor of the Old Farmer's Almanac, told USA Today that her publications, meteorologists, and those from other organizations work toward the same goal. Both long-range weather predictions and shorter-term forecasts provide guidance on likely trends in an effort to help individuals and communities stay safe, keep productive, and enjoy life. Weather affects all our lives in both small and large ways. Therefore, people like to know what's ahead, how to be best prepared for inclement weather, to find out if they can look forward to a bright sunny day during their trip or special event, or if their plants need a bit of extra loving care during a hot, cold, or dry spell, Stonehill said. USA Today also reached out to Farmers Almanac but for comment and information on its methods. Corey Davis, an assistant state climatologist at the North Carolina State Climate Office, told USA Today he was encouraged that compared to almanac forecasts for 10 to 15 years ago, today's outlook seems somewhat more rooted in science. Looking at the outlooks for the winter season 2026-27, Davis said he was pleased to see discussion about El Niño, expected to majorly shape winter weather patterns this year as a factor in Farmer's Almanac and Old Farmer's Almanac discussions. Davis said he knows people whose grandparents kept hard copies of the almanacs on their shelves as conversation pieces. Everyone talks about the weather, and especially if you can talk about what may happen ahead, you know it feels like magic, Davis said. Almanacs also have other uses. Information such as moon phases, sunset and sunrise times, future eclipses, and when high or low tides will happen are known with a high degree of scientific certainty and can generally be trusted in almanacs. The very first almanacs, which were born out of Europe, were used by farmers and gardeners to help guide their crop growing and by sailors wanting to know the moon's position for navigation. How are the forecasts made? Farmer's Almanac and Old Farmer's Almanac both say they use secret formulas developed by their founders more than two centuries ago. Neither divulges the specifics of its formula, but both offer some limited insight. Here's what they say. Old Farmer's Almanac, some individuals doubt that the amount of energy emitted by the sun has any impact on the atmosphere, weather, and climate. However, we belong to the group that believes otherwise. We base our beliefs on the fields of solar science, which studies sunspots, climatology, which examines weather patterns, and meteorology, which focuses on atmosphere. While the forecasts are based on the same principles, we use the latest state-of-the-art satellite data, all the latest technology and equipment, end quote. Farmer's Almanac. Over the years, various methods have been used to make the Farmer's Almanac predictions, including studying sunspot cycles, solar activity, tidal forces, and even the reversal of winds in the stratosphere over the equator. This formula incorporates many of the various techniques mentioned here, as well as sunspot activity, tidal action of the moon, and the position of the planets, and more. Farmer's Almanac says it makes its forecasts 2 years in advance and doesn't go back to change them after an edition is printed. Routine weather forecasts are only really accurate out about 2 weeks, said Peter Goble, assistant state climatologist at the Colorado Climate Center at Colorado State University. To make the longer-term seasonal outlooks, forecasters use advanced computer models that combine huge volumes of data and help the meteorologists assess what the probability will be of temperatures outside the norm. They look at the relationships between the slower-moving components of the climate and how they tend to affect weather, Global said. The almanac secrecy is concerning to Global. An individual forecaster is making decisions based on methods that are not published. It just doesn't strike me as good, transparent science, he told USA Today. How accurate are the forecasts? Both prominent almanacs boast a success rate of about 80%. But experts raise their eyebrows at that figure, although neither we nor any forecaster have as yet gained sufficient insight into the mysteries of the universe to predict the weather with total accuracy. We correctly predict the weather about 80% of the time, the Old Farmer's Almanac says on its website. Stonehill of Old Farmer's Almanac said the publication compares actual temperature and precipitation records for a city in a forecast region with a direction that was forecast, whether it was above or below normal. The percentage of regions correctly forecast is used for accuracy rate for temperature and precipitation, which are averaged over an overall rate. For example, for the U.S. long-range 2025-26 winter weather forecast, the accuracy rate was 83.3% for temperature and 94.4% for precipitation, for a total accuracy rate of 88.9%, Stonehill said. Here's how the Farmer's Almanac describes its success, though weather forecasting and long-range forecasting in particular remain an inexact science. Many longtime almanac followers maintain that our forecasts are 80 to 85% accurate. When people hear that the almanacs are 80% accurate, they assume that means they are 80% right in trying to predict when cold and wet periods will happen. But it's more trying to predict the overall tendency of the weather, Davis said. Goebel compared Farmers' Almanac predictions for winters for 2019-20 season through 2023-24 to the National Weather Service's Climate Prediction Center seasonal outlooks. I took every testable claim that I could from the Farmers' Almanac and compared that claim with what the Climate Prediction Center said for that region, and unsurprisingly, the Climate Prediction Center did significantly better overall. Both had their misses because seasonal forecasting is hard, and there's a lot we still don't understand, he said. Shepard criticized the almanac's very broad predictions. For example, he said, calls for a cold and snowy winter in New England or Minnesota is statistically normal, and it isn't a true scientific breakthrough. Another meteorologist, Matt Lanza, said on X a few years ago when the almanac was coming out that it was your annual reminder that using the Farmer's Almanac for a seasonal meteorological outlook is about as good as going to a psychic, end quote. Let's go to the 50 states section. The highlighted state is New Jersey. Princeton, New Jersey, just months after ospreys were removed from New Jersey's list of endangered species in 2025, scientists went on to document the worst breeding season in more than 30 years. Now the 2026 season is looking to be even worse, said Ben Wurst, senior wildlife biology with Conserve Wildlife Foundation of New Jersey and the lead of the New Jersey Osprey Project. New Jersey is not alone. The Wildlife Foundation said scientists are documenting similar declines in productivity across the Mid-Atlantic, particularly in Chesapeake Bay, which supports roughly 10,000 nesting pairs and has long been considered the global stronghold for ospreys. Researchers have linked poor breeding success in parts of the Bay to a shortage of Atlantic menhaden, a key fish that acts as the foundation of the coastal food web. Let's go to Montgomery, Alabama. Newtopia Fun Park is an indoor playground that originally opened in 2018 that covers 13,200 square feet. It's been closed since August 17th to install brand new equipment and improve the building, a post on the facility's Facebook page states, expected to reopen on Halloween, October 31st. Juneau, Alaska, the Alaska Department of Natural Resources will limit advance reservations for most public cabins from 6 months to 3 months starting October 1st as part of a transition to a new online booking system. Phoenix, Arizona, for a third straight year, Phoenix Sky Harbor International Airport ranked as one of the country's best airports in a new airport satisfaction study. North Little Rock, Arkansas, Monster Jam will return to Simmons Bank Arena on February 27th and 28th, 2027, featuring monster truck competition, stunt performances, and fan experiences, including pit parties and driver meet and greets. Santa Clara County, California, Uber is set to lay off more than 100 employees in Santa Clara County, according to filings tracked by the state. Pueblo, Colorado, Black Hills Energy is moving forward with the construction of a 50-megawatt battery storage facility at its Pueblo Airport Generating Station. Hartford, Connecticut, Governor Ned Lamont announced that four rural Connecticut hospitals will receive a combined $50 million in state grants to support modernization, infrastructure improvements, and expanded health care services. Newcastle County, Delaware, 3 years after a mobile coverage study, determined the area north of Middletown along the state border as a cellular dead zone, and New Castle County committed to building a tower in the area, the project is finally moving forward. The County Board of Adjustments approved a special use permit to build a 156-foot cell tower. District of Columbia, Washington, J.B.G. Smith and Mid-America Apartments agreed to pay $9.3 million and change their rent setting practices to settle a Washington, D.C. lawsuit alleging they used RealPage software to unlawfully inflate apartment rents. Flagler County, Florida. 8 months after Flagler County Sheriff Rick Staley announced the agency purchased a new helicopter, it finally touched down in Palm Coast. The sheriff's office had previously stated that it anticipated the copter would arrive toward the end of July. Oconee County, Georgia. The holiday season in Oconee County will light up early this year when more than a million colored lights begin sparkling on the evening of November 2nd. Honolulu, Hawaii. Hawaii Pacific University is launching Hawaii's first collegiate surf team, which will make its competitive debut in the 2027 National Scholastic Surfing Association Championship. Horseshoe Bend, Idaho. The Boise County Sheriff's Office said an injured mountain lion found feeding on chickens near a school and daycare in Horseshoe Bend on September 16th was euthanized due to public safety concerns. Springfield, Illinois. Abraham Lincoln Capital Airport will receive more than $11.8 million in federal funding for infrastructure improvements as part of more than a $66 million awarded to airports and aviation programs across Illinois. Indianapolis, Indiana, the state has moved one step closer toward managing its own coal combustion residuals program. The state put in a formal request for authority over the coal ash sites in June. On September 15th, the Environmental Protection Agency announced plans to approve it. Des Moines, Iowa, an Iowa business group is pushing back on Alliant Energy's plan to invest in additional power plants, saying everyday customers could get saddled with billions in costs for generating capacity intended mainly to serve data centers in Iowa. Topeka, Kansas, public health officials are advising healthcare providers to be on alert for measles after two people in northeast Kansas were exposed while traveling elsewhere in the country. Frankfort, Kentucky. Thousands of Kentuckians may soon be getting life-changing letters, wiping them nearly free of medical debt. Governor Andy Beshear announced the Team Kentucky Medical Debt Relief Program, which directed $2.5 million to undo medical debt to clear some or all of eligible Kentuckians' medical debts. Baton Rouge, Louisiana, in 2026, Louisiana residents have spent a total of $47.55 million on OnlyFans, and consumers in the state have spent approximately $141.3 million over the last 3 years. Orono, Maine. University of Maine President Joan Farini Monday announced staff layoffs and faculty retrenchments as the university seeks to close a projected $19 million budget gap. Bel-Air, Maryland, the Harford County Health Department said a bat found at St. Margaret Elementary School tested positive for rabies. New Bedford, Massachusetts, New Bedford Whaling Museum's new Welcome and Exhibition Center has reached a major construction milestone. With the final steel beam lifted into place during a topping-off ceremony, the whaling bones are set and ready for the next step. The 20,000-square-foot addition will expand the museum's exhibition capacity and create new spaces for visitors and community members to gather. Lansing, Michigan. Michigan's unemployment agency is launching a new community ambassadors program, expanding walk-in services, and moving key job registration requirements online as part of a broader effort to improve access to unemployment assistance. Minneapolis, Minnesota. A federal immigration officer wanted on assault charges for shooting and wounding a Venezuelan man in Minneapolis was arrested 8 months after a confrontation that became a flashpoint over President Donald Trump's deportation sweeps. Jackson, Mississippi, the sentencing of former Mayor Chokwi Antar Lumumba, former Hinds County District Attorney Jody Owens, and former Jackson City Councilman Aaron Banks has been pushed back to be sentenced on November 5th. Jefferson City, Missouri, the Missouri State Board of Education declined to seek the roughly $300 million increase needed to fully fund the state's public school funding formula next year, opting instead to request lawmakers allocate the same amount schools are receiving this year. Helena, Montana. Montana has dropped its lawsuit against Yellowstone National Park's bison management plan, citing a new federal environmental review process that could address the state's concerns over herd size and management. Omaha, Nebraska. The city council renewed school resource officer contracts for four school districts, while Omaha Public Schools updated its policies amid ongoing debate about officers' use of shock gloves in schools. Reno, Nevada. State officials announced that the Nevada State Fairgrounds will receive $10 million in upgrades. Concord, New Hampshire. New Hampshire Supreme Court Chief Justice Gordon McDonald has resigned from the court, stating it's in the best interests of the New Hampshire judicial branch, and he accepts responsibility and accountability for my conduct. End quote. Santa Fe, New Mexico. U.S. Agriculture Secretary Brooke Rollins said the Department of Agriculture is preparing to reopen a New Mexico port to livestock trade after it was closed because of New World screw worm. New York, New York. New York commuters face some of the nation's highest estimated costs and lost time getting to and from work, with a value of commuting time exceeding $12,000 a year in several counties. According to an analysis by Opus Virtual Offices, New York County had the state's highest estimated annual commuting time value at $12,789, based on roughly 250 hours spent traveling to and from work each year. New York County ranks sixth nationally among the 2,192 counties in the study. New York overall ranked fourth among the 50 states for the estimated annual value of commuting time, according to the study. Fayetteville, North Carolina, the Cool Spring Downtown District, announced that the annual Zombie Walk, which would have been in its 16th year this year, is on pause. Oops. Bismarck, North Dakota, the North Dakota Ethics Commission is seeking additional staff and resources after reporting a sharp increase in complaints and investigations, saying its growing workload is straining efforts to provide ethics education and oversight. Columbus, Ohio. Columbus City Schools reports it had a record high graduation rate among its 2026 high schoolers as it works to rise above a one-star rating in assessments. Oklahoma City, Oklahoma, a top-to-bottom shakedown of the Oklahoma County Jail, uncovered homegrown corn liquor, also known as hooch, and resulted in a change to inmates' diets. Jail administrator Tim Kimry said corn is no longer served to inmates in the jail. Corn has been replaced with green beans. Salem, Oregon, all seven of Oregon's public universities might see work halt for 4,600 classified employees after members of Service Employees International Union 503 voted overwhelmingly to authorize a strike. Harrisburg, Pennsylvania, the Pennsylvania Health Department said it was requesting emergency support for the Centers for Disease Control and Prevention as it grapples with one of the country's largest and most deadly measles outbreaks. Rhode Island, Providence, Rhode Island, claiming that the Trump administration exacted political retribution in denying the state's request for $19 million in disaster aid after the February 2026 blizzard. Rhode Island's congressional delegation is seeking answers from federal agencies. The two senators and two congressmen recently wrote a letter to the U.S. Department of Homeland Security and Federal Emergency Management Agency demanding that they preserve records and documentation related to Rhode Island's request for a major disaster declaration. Columbia, South Carolina. South Carolina state leaders are directing more than $610,000 toward programs aimed at reducing pet overpopulation through expanded spay and neuter services and animal welfare initiatives. Watertown, South Dakota, a group of Watertown performers founded 605 Theater Company, hoping to bring more theater to the community. Board President Amber Bosworth is preparing the company's first main stage production while laying the groundwork for workshops, mentorship programs, and year-round engagement. Nashville, Tennessee. Tennessee ranks among the nation's worst state for workers. According to Oxfam's 2026 Best States to Work Index, the list includes all 50 states plus Washington, D.C. and Puerto Rico. Tennessee ranked 49 out of 52 jurisdictions. San Antonio, Texas. The family of a Texas woman who died from a pregnancy-related condition has sued State Attorney General Ken Paxton and doctors who treated her, claiming an abortion could have saved her life, and the state's near-total ban on the procedure is unconstitutional. Smithfield, Utah, the Church of Jesus Christ of Latter-day Saints announced that the Smithfield, Utah Temple in Cache County will open for public tours from February 25th through March 27th before its dedication by Elder Quentin L. Cook on April 18th. Burlington, Vermont, Vermont Tree Fruit Growers Association has launched a new digital orchard passport program that encourages visitors to explore participating apple orchards across the state and earn prizes during the fall harvest season. Augusta County, Virginia. Augusta County is objecting to a request by Verizon and the company's Frontier affiliates to discontinue service on copper-based phone lines. Bangor, Washington, a new larger child development center at Naval Base Kitsap, Bangor, will open this fall after 2 years of construction. The center, along with other child care facility upgrades on the base, is expected to ease the child care demands in the next few years. Charleston, West Virginia. West Virginia has been ranked the second most naturally beautiful state, according to a new study by Travel and Leisure magazine. Wauwatosa, Wisconsin, a Wauwatosa-based company that focuses on producing lithium-ion batteries that aren't dependent on Chinese materials, has received a $1.25 million federal contract to help fund that work. Under the two-year agreement, Conovate will continue scaling U.S. production of its EcoFight anode material, the company announced. And last, as always, Wyoming, Gillette, Wyoming, the National High School Finals Rodeo will be held at Camplex in Gillette in 2027 from July 11th to 17th after the National High School Rodeo Association announced it was moving the event from Nebraska. And let's go to sports. We'll go to Nightingale's Notebook. This is by Bob Nightingale for USA Today. Latino ump calls out nasty climate, it says. It's out of Phoenix. When Laz Diaz arrived at Tiger Stadium to make his major league debut, Sparky Anderson was in the Detroit Tigers dugout. Phil Garner was managing the Milwaukee Brewers, and the lineups were littered with names like Lou Whitaker, Kirk Gibson, Cecil Fielder, David Wells, B.J. Surhoff, and Daryl Hamilton. The year was 1995. Now, 31 years later, with Tiger Stadium long gone, Diaz will be back in Detroit, this time at Comerica Park, where he is scheduled to be the home plate umpire September 26, when future Hall of Famer Justin Verlander makes his final appearance. Diaz, who was also the home plate umpire in Verlander's first postseason game in 2006 at Yankee Stadium, a 4-3 victory in the American League Division Series, now is calling it a career two. Diaz, 63, only the second Latino crew chief in MLB history and a former Marine Corps reserve, is umpiring his final regular season game Sunday, September 27th. He and six other veteran umpires have taken the buyouts and will say goodbye to a game that has dramatically changed. When Diaz arrived, there were no video reviews, no ABS, no challenges, no pitch comms, no mandatory checks for banned substances, no New York Review Center, no public umpire scorecards, and no hot mics. Being a major league umpire is not only one of the most demanding jobs in all of baseball, it's also the least rewarding. I tell these young guys there's so much pressure in the game, he says, so if you're not going to have fun in this game, don't do it. Do not do it. It's not worth it. There's just so much scrutiny and negative stuff now. It's nasty. We can't get the recognition. Everybody is putting us down like Angel Hernandez and C.B. Buckner. They've got so much criticism and they're great umpires, but everything is just so expletive deleted negative. He's going to miss the people and friends he's made over the years on and off the field, but the game, well, not so much. There are a lot of people I'm going to miss, and I made a lot of friends, but what I won't miss is the game, said Diaz, the son of Cuban immigrants. Not one bit. It's just changed so much. There's so much more technical stuff. It's kind of restricted us. I mean, everything is black and white now. You can't manage the game. You used to look at the scoreboard and you see a player's batting average, home runs, RBI, and stolen bases. Now you look up and there's all kinds of stats up there. Exit velocity, launch angle, on-base percentage, OPS. You can't find anything because it's all a percentage. He also came up when umpires weren't mic'd to notify the crowd of challenges and reviews, leading to embarrassing hot mic incidents. Twice in the last 2 months, Diaz accidentally blurted out an obscenity in his mic that blared the stadium loudspeakers, unaware his mic was still on. He became a full-time major league umpire in 1999 after playing in the minor leagues as an outfielder and shortstop. And we'll have to skip to the end. It says, Jones don't expect him to be at a ballpark anytime in the near future or maybe ever, he says. I've been blessed, Diaz said. The Lord has definitely blessed me throughout my career. It was a great run, but now it's time. That's all the time we have for this newspaper today. I hope you all have a great, great week. It's cooler out there. Maybe we can get outside. Take care.
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4: 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Audible emergency alert systems, such as loud fire alarms or other loud audible alerts, can be very disorienting for people with vision problems. A loud alarm can actually make it difficult or impossible for visually impaired persons to get their bearings and safely make it outside without assistance. Preparing for such an emergency in the workplace is essential. Making a plan for assistance in advance with sighted colleagues who work in close proximity is critical to getting out safely. And, as a sighted person, observing a person with vision loss or other disability in need of help, offer them whatever assistance possible. If on a second floor or above, and someone in a wheelchair cannot use the stairs and an elevator is out of service, immediately alert emergency personnel for assistance. Although OSHA, the Occupational Safety and Health Administration, requires that all workplaces have an emergency evacuation procedure that is routinely tested, this is just something for everyone to be prepared for in the event of an emergency in the workplace. This is Chris Radio, a service of the Chicago Lighthouse.
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7: Hi, everybody. It's been a while, both personal and mind's eye issues, so I'm glad to be back for a week. We're starting a new Smithsonian, September-October 2026 issue, and the hint in it says, in our September-October issue, meet the scientists fighting long COVID, a party like a mobster in Arkansas, tour Mexico City's new museums, and see what it takes to help African wild dogs survive. And we're going to start with the marvelous museums of Mexico City. Breathtaking antiquities, bright pink horse stables, artists' bedrooms, and the sprawling capital, dazzling history, is on display at every turn. By Tony Perrottet. Nobody is entirely sure how many museums lie hidden in the sprawling megalopolis of Mexico City. But its government counts 171. They range from the high-profile National Museum of Anthropology, been there, which holds the world's largest collection of pre-Columbian items in a superb modernist structure, to such extravagantly specialized destinations as the Tequila and Mezcal Museum, the Antique Toy Museum, and the Mexican Sugar Art Museum. The controversial Army-run Museum of Narcotics showcases exhibits related to the Mexican drug war.

dates back some 700 years. Others are more recently preserved homes of artists, writers, and celebrities, repositories for the personal belongings of towering creative figures. An arm's reach of family snapshots, a writer's desk, a painter's canvas, a hanging garment, even a cluttered kitchen sink. Observers starkly realize that these figures were human, despite their legendary status. The cumulative effect of visiting such varied museums, I realized while spending time in recent years in CDMX, shorthand for the Ciudad de México, is to flesh out an eccentric and immersive narrative of the city's complex and multi-layered history. And its repertoire is only increasing. In the past 2 years, several quirky and compelling museums have opened their doors here. Even residents can't keep up. So last winter, I decided to explore Mexico City afresh through its newer museums, plus a few old favorites, to see what cultural wonders I might discover behind closed doors, fleeing the blizzards of New York for eternal spring. Perched 7,350 feet above sea level and surrounded by volcanoes, Mexico City is bathed in sunshine for most of the year, with daytime temperatures that usually stay above the 60s. Its vast neighborhoods, home to some 22 million people, now claim the Central Valley of Mexico, which was once an interlocking system of lakes and marshy islands that were ruled by the Aztec Empire. After the Spanish conquered the region in 1521, they set about draining the region's waters and paving over its canals, so that today only one of the original lakes, Xochimilco, remains in the south. As a result, it can be difficult to picture the once majestic Aztec capital, Tenochtitlan, founded around 1325 on a central island with wooden pylons forming part of its foundation. At its peak, in the early 1500s, the city was home to at least 150,000 inhabitants, and three causeways connected a central area full of pyramids, temples, and ritual sites, known as the Sacred Precinct. On a brightly sunny, cloudless morning, I headed over to the revered location, which now rests beneath Mexico City's historic center, where the Spanish built their own colonial administrative heart as well as the ornate Metropolitan Cathedral, which still looms over the expansive Zócalo, or main plaza. The vestiges of Tenochtitlan lie under our feet as we walk, explained Raúl Barrera, who has been the director since 1991 of the Urban Archaeology Program, known by the Spanish acronym PAU, which oversees excavations in the historical center. This is why we are slowly building a network of underground museums. Okay. After the Spanish conquest, Barrera explained, Hernán Cortés gave the Aztec capital a radical redesign to effectively erase the, and this is in quotes, barbaric civilization, with its penchant for human sacrifices. But the idea that the city had vanished was overturned in 1978, when two electricians working near the Zócalo unearthed an 8-ton round stone carving of the moon goddess, Coyolxauhqui? C-O-Y-O-L-X-A-U-H-Q-U-I,
prompting

further excavations. Today, the base of the Temple Mayor, a step pyramid topped with altars to the Aztec gods of war and rain, is on exhibit inside an adjacent museum where the disc is displayed. And since 1991, PAU has excavated other rescue sites found during building construction in the sacred precinct, which, with the eventual aim of opening them to the public. But to reach three of the most exciting discoveries, Barrera, a bearded, easygoing academic from Oaxaca, asked to meet on Guatemala Street near the Templo Mayor. We entered the modern Hotel Cathedral, where desk staff waved as we took a seat in the foyer above the exposed circular foundations of the Temple of Xcatl-Quetzalcoatl, the Aztec god of the wind, which was unearthed in 2010 during construction of the hotel's garage. A stairwell led down to the remains of an elegantly proportioned, rounded structure and part of a ball court dating from the 1400s, an era scheduled to open as a museum at the end of 2026. When we visited, a young archaeologist was at work exposing the masonry with a brush. Excavation in Mexico City is difficult because moisture still seeps from the original clay lake beds that Tenochtitlan was built upon. Barrera compared the soft, damp soil to a giant jelly. The compacting soil is also why many of the structures built since the Spanish arrival are slowly sinking, at a rate of up to 20 inches a year, he added. Next, Barrera led me a few doors away to the Spanish Cultural Center, a regal 16th-century colonial structure with a basement containing the remains of a calmecac, which was a school for the sons of Aztec nobility. Discovered after a massive 1985 earthquake and opened to the public as a museum since 2012, it houses eerily lit displays that include spiral roof decorations, well-used ceramic plates, an engraved human jaw used for religious rituals, and spectral footprints embedded in stucco floors, as if the Aztec students had just vanished upstairs after classes. Each new site needs a creative engineering solution, Barrera observed, such as reinforcing colonial edifices or designing modern ones like the Hotel Cathedral, Catedral, that float, that's in quotes, above the Aztec ruins. We no longer need to knock down buildings to excavate Tenochtitlan. The Aztec world can coexist with the modern. The highlight of the subterranean tour was nearby at the restored Spanish mansion that opened last year as, of all things, the Museum of Cacao and Chocolate. As the staff member at the ticket desk nibbled chocolate treats, Barrera peeled away the official PAU seal from an off-limits door to reveal a dusty chamber lit by bare bulbs. Barrera explained that workers had made a sensational discovery in the basement while the museum was being built in 2015. Human skulls. Barrera soon realized that this was the famed Huey Tozompantli, where more than 650 craniums of sacrifice victims, ritually cleaned and stripped of flesh, were put on display as a centerpiece of the sacred precinct. When the first skulls were found, we studied the memoirs of conquistadors, Barrera said. The soldier,
Andres de Tapia left a detailed account of the Huey Tozompantli, describing a long rack with two hollow circular towers at either end. This was definitely it. It was a marvel. Barrera led me down a rickety ladder to examine the rows of hollow-eyed skulls embedded in an earthen wall. We then climbed down a second ladder inside one of the two hollow towers of skulls, row upon row, gazing at us. An admittedly nightmarish and claustrophobic effect. As we sat in the haunted space, Barrera explained that the Huey, that's spelled H-U-E-Y, Tzompantli, remains an active archaeological dig, but there are plans to open it as a museum in the future. Our first priority is conservation, he said. It's an important site of huge cultural shock, he added. One of Cortés's men, Bernal Díaz del Castillo, described in his memoir witnessing human sacrifices at the top of the Templo Mayor. According to Aztec theology, the gods needed to feed on blood and human hearts every day, Barrera said, explaining that the Aztecs believed that they were blessed in return. The sacrifices ensured that the sun rose every day and the crops grew. It wasn't just a spectacle of death. It was a temple of life, a place of regeneration. With that, we climbed back up to the Museum of Cacao and Chocolate, where the staff cheerfully offered us another plate of sweet treats, a surreal contrast to the darkness below. For 3 centuries after the 1521 conquest, Spanish rule made Mexico City the world's first wholly multicultural place, writes the historian Paul Gillingham in Mexico, a 500-year history. With trade routes across the Pacific and Atlantic Oceans, establishing it as a nexus for travelers, migrants, and traders from the Americas, Asia, Africa, and Europe. In the 19th century, after Mexico's 1821 independence from Spain, French and American forces invaded the country in successive waves. A story recounted at the National Museum of Interventions, situated since 1981 on a property studded with ancient trees in the dreamily quiet Churubusco Monastery, from which resident monks were evicted in 1847 to turn it into a fort, the museum's exterior is still dappled with bullet holes. My saga continues at the National Museum of the Revolution, devoted to the uprisings that created Mexico's modern constitutional republic between 1857 and 1920. Established in 1986 and recently renovated, it's located beneath a carnivorous structure first intended to be part of the Federal Legislative Palace. The labyrinthine space is filled with personal relics, photographs, and artistic sculptures of sombrero-wearing rebel heroes, items that recount the stories of flamboyant romantic figures like Emiliano Zapata and Pancho Villa, both of whom swept through the countryside with guerrilla armies. Both were assassinated, Zapata in 1919 and Villa in 1923. The revolution's final success in 1920 led to a creative renaissance, as the government called on Mexican artists to help forge a new national identity based on pride in pre-Columbian civilizations and indigenous cultures.
The artistic pioneer was Diego Rivera, a charismatic figure who, in 1921, returned from a decade studying in Paris to throw himself into a state-funded mural program. His small army of fellow artists, including students and accomplished painters from around the country, elevated the art form and gave it a uniquely Mexican perspective. One of the best places to appreciate their contributions is the Living Museum of Muralism, which opened in 2024 in the former Secretariat of Public Education building, a majestic three-story open-air structure in the 16th century convent in the historic center. Nearly 300 historic murals decorate the walls and arches around ornate courtyards, many by the wildly prolific Rivera, who was a committed communist, showing Aztec warriors, laboring peasants, and greedy capitalists. Murals by Mexico's 21st century practitioners are also exhibited. I've seen some of his work. Even so, I found the most exciting gallery, and that's in quotes, from the era a few blocks away in the now rundown Presidente Abelardo L. Rodriguez Market, where murals from the 1930s cover the ceiling and walls. Having read about a second-floor vestibule, I asked a food vendor for directions. She pointed out a dark, unmarked stairwell that led up to a sunny chamber where, beginning in 1935, a 31-year-old Japanese-American artist named Isamu Noguchi completed a vast artwork, History, Mexico, over 8 months. 5 years later, Noguchi would gain fame for News, a relief adorning Rockefeller Center in New York. History, Mexico, a 72-foot-long sculptural frieze made of concrete and black and red pigmented cement, depicts socialism's battle with Nazism and capitalism with dynamic shapes of sickles, swastikas, and human figures. Noguchi later wrote fondly of his Mexico sojourn, during which time he met and had a brief affair with the surrealist artist Frida Kahlo, who was married to Rivera. Noguchi recalled, "The affection that surrounded me, the life of Mexico, the songs of my love. Diego chased me twice with a gun, but fortunately did not shoot." By then, in the mid-1930s, multicultural Mexico City had cemented its reputation as an exile's paradise, welcoming foreign artists, radicals, and refugees. The city harbored German Jews and activists fleeing the Nazis, Italians fleeing Mussolini, Russians fleeing Stalin, and a veritable who's who of Latin American revolutionaries. Many were followed by spies, assassins, and secret police. In the leafy neighborhood of Coyoacan, history buffs can stroll to the Leon Trotsky House Museum, established in 1990, in a fortress-like mansion where the Russian revolutionary attempted to take refuge from Stalin and survived multiple assassination attempts before he was stabbed to death with an ice axe in 1940. The garden still has Trotsky's chicken coops and rabbit hutches. A stone steel adorned with a hammer and sickle contain his and his wife's ashes. Trotsky had fled to Mexico City in 1937, and he too had a brief affair with Kahlo, who, with Rivera,
was a pillar of the left-wing arts community in Coyoacan, then a rustic village south of the city. The neighborhood today is part of the metropolis's urban sprawl, but it maintains its old-world charm with colorful handicraft markets, verdant plazas lined by cafes, and one of Latin America's oldest churches, built atop an Aztec cemetery. For centuries, Coyoacan's main attraction has been the Casa Azul, the Blue House, where Caló was born in 1907, spent her childhood, and later lived with Rivera. She died there in 1954. It is one of Mexico City's most popular tourist sites, with ticket lines routinely stretching around the block, as befits the hometown star, who today eclipses her husband. Caló's distinctive image, wearing the traditional embroidered dress and floral headpiece of the Tijuana people of Oaxaca, adorns restaurants and souvenir stores. Exhibitions of her work tour the world's marquee museum constantly. And in 2025, one self-portrait, The Dream, The Bed, broke the international public auction record for a female artist, selling at $54.7 million at Sotheby's, New York. As a result, the opening late last year of the new Caló House Museum, also in Coyoacán, was a major cultural event, known as Casa Roja, the Red House. The memorabilia-filled museum epitomizes the capital's penchant for domestic shrines to historical celebrities. Adán García Fajardo, the museum director, told me, "We Mexicans like heroes. We like warriors. We like sorcerers. We like magic that moves us and great personalities." Caló qualifies in each of these categories, and her paintings have deeply affected millions. Her art is inseparable from her operatic life story, which was marked by a life-altering accident, a severe illness, a traumatic relationship with Rivera, and several tumultuous love affairs. With a focus on her early biography, Casa Roja serves as a complement to Casa Azul. "The Red House is like a prequel to the Blue House," said Maria Jose Camacho, a staff member. "We look at Frida as a person, not just as an artist or Diego's wife. It completes her story." Caló's parents moved into the Red House, so named because it had a red door, although its entire exterior has now been painted red, in 1931. And Cristina, Caló's younger sister, moved in a few years later with her two children, Isolda and Antonio. Frida spent the night here whenever she was fighting with Diego, or when she wanted moments of privacy or intimacy, Fajardo said, including a 16-month stretch in 1947-48. It's believed she came here for romantic trysts with Leon Trotsky and Noguchi. "What also distinguishes the Red House," Camacho added, "is that it remained a family home until recently. Cristina's grandchildren lived there until a few years ago, leaving it filled with private relics that survived through the generations. The family passed on the archives and artifacts from daughter to daughter to daughter in a chain. The descendants were still living here just 3 years ago. This is where they had dinners, entertained guests,
celebrated birthdays. It was the family's heart, says Camacho. Curators have cataloged clothes, jewelry, toys, medicines, wedding invitations, and scribbled notes from Calo. This wealth of memorabilia is essential to the allure of all house museums, Garcia Fajardo said. People can tell when something is not an original. You can almost feel it. We were able to salvage the personal treasure from inside the house. The sheets on the beds are original. The cutlery in the kitchen is original. We even have a pack of Frida's cigarettes. Casa Roja still feels like a family affair. One of Calo's great-great-nieces, Mara de Anda Romero, narrates the introductory video, which relates Calo's childhood, the case of polio at age 6 that left her with a withered leg, and the horrific bus accident that damaged her spine at 18. The narrations also refer to her distinctive uniceja, her unibrow. Elsewhere in the museum, another great-great-niece, Frida Henschel Romero, gives voice to Calo's sister, Cristina. Many exhibits recount Calo's growth as an artist, starting with her close relationship with her father, Guillermo, a Hungarian-German immigrant and photographer who produced many striking family portraits, including childhood shots of Calo. Frida's father was very artistic, said Garcia Fajardo. He wanted to be a painter and loved opera and music, all passions that he passed on to Frida. During renovations, the interior courtyard was paved for visitor access, and the original grapefruit tree was replaced. The family had loved the citrus perfume suffusing the house. Images of grapefruit leaves also adorn the cozy kitchen, above a mural of fluttering birds discovered beneath a layer of white paint, possibly done by Calo herself. An inscription reads, El Mesón de los Gorriones, the Sparrow's Inn. It's easy to imagine the family gathering around the table. Perhaps the most striking space is downstairs, where a small easel stands on a desk, in a bare brick room surrounded by dolls Calo shipped home from San Francisco's Chinatown around 1930, because, Camacho told me, she wrote to her sister that they reminded her of Mexico. Standing there, I felt a satisfying intimacy from encountering the everyday lives of larger-than-life figures, which both demystifies them and makes us appreciate their extraordinary achievements all the more. I had a similar experience in the former home of an acquaintance of Calo's, the prolific English-born painter, sculptor, and novelist Leonora Carrington. One of a, coterie of surrealist artists who fled Europe from Mexico. Carrington produced nearly a dozen books and more than 2,000 visual works during a long and colorful life. Mysterious creations, often hybrid humans and animals, that were once said by contemporary admirer Edward James to have materialized in a cauldron at the stroke of midnight. Carrington's journey to Mexico reads like an adventure novel. In the 1930s, she turned her back on the aristocratic comfort of a conservative Catholic upbringing in Lancashire, to study art in Florence and live as a bohemian in Paris, where she became romantically involved with Max Ernst, the German-born pioneer of Dadaism and Surrealism. She narrowly escaped the Nazi invasion in 1940, fleeing to Spain,
where she strategically married a Mexican diplomat, then traveled underground to Portugal

and New York, eventually finding refuge in Mexico City in 1942. In 1948, Carrington moved into a house in the Roma neighborhood with her new husband, a Hungarian-born photographer, and she remained there for 20 years before moving to the United States. In her last decades, she returned to the Mexico City house to live and work. Today, the district is filled with CDMX's trendiest cafes, bars, and restaurants, but a sense of its quiet charm a few decades ago can be gained from Alfonso Cuarón's Oscar-winning 2018 film, Roma. Once obscure, Carrington's artistic reputation has soared since her death in 2011 at the age of 94. Plans to open her three-story Bauhaus-inspired abode on Chihuahua Street as a public museum faltered in 2024, but it is now preserved by the Metropolitan Autonomous University as a research center. The Leonora Carrington House Studio. True devotees can visit by appointment and by paying a hefty $100 fee. The homey lived-in rooms have hardly been touched since Carrington died, and they are adorned with original bronze sculptures, creating a mystical bestiary. Cats with human faces, a life-size horse with the head of a crescent moon, a crocodile with baby crocodiles riding on its back, a larger version of which can be seen a few blocks away on Insurgentes Avenue. The most intimate space, once again, is the kitchen, with spices still in their racks, a half-smoked cigarette in an ashtray, snapshots stuck casually to the cupboard doors, and a dark sculpture of a fantastical beast hunched by the sink. Mexico City reveres its writers as much as its visual artists. One of the newest and most intriguing literary shrines is the stylish home of Gabriel Garcia Marquez, the Colombian-born winner of the Nobel Prize in Literature. The home lies in an affluent southern neighborhood of Jardines de Pedregal, the Stone Gardens, where he lived with his family for 39 years, until his death in 2014 at age 87. Gabo, as he is fondly referred to by relatives and fans alike, was by then one of Latin America's most beloved writers, thanks to 100 Years of Solitude, the masterpiece he wrote in Mexico City in the mid-1960s, and his house on Calle Fuego, Fire Street, quickly became a crossroads of the capital's intellectual life. It was formally opened by the family in 2025 as the Casa de la Literatura Gabriel García Márquez. Wow. And can be visited by appointment. I like to do the house tours myself, although I never say who I am, says Emilia García Elizondo García Márquez's 36-year-old granddaughter. I can offer little insights about Gabo because I'm part of the family. For example, my grandfather only ever sat in this chair, she said, indicating a comfortable-looking white padded recliner. We wandered the cozy living room, which was adorned with oil portraits and bronze busts of García Márquez and his wife Mercedes Barcha, by artist friends. After my grandmother died in 2020, we didn't want to sell the family home. It was so full of memories. It was hard for us to let go, but we had no long-term plan. They sold

0: Garcia Marquez's clothes and donated the money to a children's charity in the Mexican state of Chiapas, then staged small exhibitions before deciding to officially open. I crossed the manicured garden to the separate study library to meet one of Garcia Marquez's sons, 64-year-old Gonzalo Garcia Barcha, a mustachioed graphic designer who recalled that his parents loved to entertain celebrated writers, politicians, and movie stars in the house. "I remember when Fidel came here," he mused. Sean Penn came by with Hollywood people wanting to do a film of The Autumn of the Patriarch, Garcia Marquez's 1975 novel about a declining dictator. Garcia Barcha said that the family envisions the house as a venue for lectures, talks, and book club meetings. "There is a very different atmosphere here than in a curated museum. This is where my parents lived for decades. This is where they died. These are Gabo's books, his office. It was a workplace." The casual presence of literary artifacts was thrilling. The library has the narrow wooden table on which Garcia Marquez wrote 100 Years of Solitude. The original manuscript is in the Soumaya Museum across town. While the study has the larger desk on which he wrote Love in the Time of Cholera, one wall features a photo portrait of Garcia Marquez by Richard Avedon. Other snapshots show him in 1982, accepting his Nobel in Stockholm, and in the company of American presidents. Although raised on Colombia's Caribbean coast, Garcia Marquez became, in his mature years, a wildly popular adopted son in literature-loving Mexico City. "Taxi drivers knew his address," said Garcia Barcha. "When he died, the street was so crowded with people that friends couldn't get in for a week." The final artistic genius I pursued worked in a very different discipline: architecture. Luis Barragán, who emerged in the mid-20th century as the most influential designer in Latin America, has long been a household name in Mexico City for his unique creations, mixing minimalism and bold colors that evoke a Technicolor version of Frank Lloyd Wright. Although he was personally austere, even monk-like in his habits, he is responsible for the city's passion for pink, for example, which is now the color of choice for taxis, metro stations, and many houses, the product of his love for the bougainvillea flowers of his home state of Jalisco. Traveling art aficionados now seek his work all over CDMX. Frustratingly, all but one of his masterpieces are privately owned, with Byzantine booking rules and eccentric hours. So, it was welcome news in 2025 when La Cuadra San Cristobal, a majestic 6.5-acre former horse ranch designed by Barragán in the mid-1960s and located far north of the city, was opened to the public. It had been purchased in 2024 by the Fernando Romero Foundation, which is led by the accomplished Mexico City architect Fernando Romero. His own masterwork is the iconic Soumaya Museum, unveiled in 2011 as a swirl of silver tiles rising like a meringue cake. In an hour-long taxi ride to La Cuadra, I passed Barragán's imposing satellite towers, 5 concrete obelisks painted in bold primary colors, blue, to white, yellow, and red, soaring between 98 and 171 feet above a busy highway. From a narrow back road, I entered the former horse ranch, which, like all of Barragán's sites, is an enclave of serenity, blending art and nature, and joined some 100 guests exploring the monumental structures. The geometric pink and white walls, interspersed with brilliant blue pools, lush green trees, and hypnotic fountains, evoke a kaleidoscope Stonehenge. Within the so-called secret garden, Barragán had tied the branches of saplings together so they would grow into tunnels of vegetation. Today, they are succulent hideaways worthy of an elven forest. Romero himself led visitors through La Cuadra's new highlight, a museum exhibition devoted to Barragán's work, using his own words, Barragán on Barragán, accompanied by detailed scale models of each of his creations. The most idiosyncratic of the sites in Mexico City, Romero explained, is also the most eccentric to visit today. The Capuchin Convent Chapel, designed and built by the devoutly Catholic Barragán from 1955 to 1963, the chapel is still part of a functioning nun's residence. Appointments are limited and can be booked only by telephone. Indeed, the first three times I called, nobody picked up. Finally, an elderly nun answered, but she said she couldn't find the appointment register. Another nun had misplaced it. Could I call back? Securing a slot took three more attempts. The challenge only added to the anticipation when I finally stood at 10:30 a.m. on a quiet street in a far southern neighborhood called Tlalpan, ringing a bell at an unmarked wooden portal. Eventually it creaked open, and an octogenarian nun in a black habit peered out at me suspiciously. "You're a half hour late," she chided, before reluctantly letting me in. She was carrying a wicker tray where I was to leave my phone, no photos, and 200 pesos, $11, in cash. "No credit card capabilities," she told me with a chuckle. Even by Mexico City's standards, the convent has an otherworldly air. After introducing herself as Sister Maria de los Dolores, the nun led me into a compact interior courtyard where a glassy pool reflected a canary yellow lattice framed by vines. Inside the silent chapel itself, a beam of golden morning sunshine magically lit up the gilded altar, while a minimalist cross cast its shadow on a glowing orange wall. Barragán played a game with light, Sister Maria de los Dolores said simply. The chapel's elegant pine decor was unchanged from its 1963 appearance, except for a mirror hung in the robe room. The Mother Superior wanted to see how she looked when she got dressed, the sister said with a wry laugh. Sister Maria de los Dolores, one of only 11 elderly nuns who live in the convent, recalled that she had met Barragán many times when he came here to services until his death in 1988. He was very religious and very generous, she said. We couldn't afford a new chapel, so he paid for most of it himself. Still, she confided, it was not a seamless process. Construction was delayed for 2 years because of an artistic disagreement between Barragán and the Mother Superior. She wanted an arched roof, but he wouldn't change his design, according to her story. Then after she died, the next Mother Superior said, "Let's finish what we started as soon as we can." And they proceeded with Barragán's plan. We ended up back at a desk where the nuns had set up a modest stall selling cookies, honey, eggnog, postcards, and souvenir books, cash only. On my way back to the city center, I detoured to find a final museum where the artistic strands of Mexico City converged, a fantastical edifice called the Anahuacalli Museum. Yeah, I actually said it right. Anahuacalli. Designed by Rivera in the 1940s to display his private collection of pre-Columbian art. It was a culmination of his lifelong championing of Mexico's artistic heritage. Rivera had acquired his first Mexican antiquity at age 10 in 1896 when he visited a flea market with his father. And 30 years later, he had 60,000 pieces that needed a home. Both he and Caló saw Anahuacalli's first stone laid in the early 1940s, but neither lived to see it open in 1964. Their passion for ancient art has spread in the decades since in Mexico City and beyond. In 2021, a renovation and expansion of Anahuacalli was completed, resulting in a renewed burst of fascination. Today, it qualifies as one of the world's oddest yet most engaging museums and an immersive aesthetic experience. Looming above a grand courtyard modeled on an Aztec ball court, its main structure is a hybrid pyramid and temple made from dark volcanic rock. The first floor represents the Aztec underworld. As I learned after stepping through a portal from blinding sunshine into near darkness. In cavernous sepulchral galleries, exquisite stone statuettes are hauntingly spotlit on shelves without any labels, adding to the sense of mystery and wonder. While Rivera's ceiling mosaics emphasized the feathered Aztec serpent god Quetzalcoatl. A carved staircase rises through trapezoidal arches to upper galleries filled with streaming light. A wall in the largest chamber has a giant unfinished mural by Rivera that depicts Caló giving art lessons to indigenous farmers. For a moment, the seven centuries of Mexico City's extravagant history blurred. Afterward, it was a struggle to hail a taxi on the narrow street outside the museum, then nudge back through the city's notorious peak hour traffic to the center. I gazed out at the apparently endless 21st century megalopolis. Pardon me, and knew I had only just scratched the surface. For our last article, short but sweet, Leaders of the Pack. A bustle of innovations beginning after the Civil War resulted in this back-to-school standby by Katya Sengel. Humans have been carting things on our backs in wraps of some kind at least since we began using tools, around 2 million years ago. And we have always sought ways to make the load more comfortable. The oldest known backpack ever discovered in the Alps, on the border between Austria and Italy, employed two narrow wooden boards and a hazel rod for a frame. The contraption dates to around 3,300 BC and is credited to Ötzi, the Iceman, a glacier mummy unearthed alongside it in 1991. But what we recognize as a backpack is much newer. In 1865, Henry Clay Merriam led a regiment of Black Union troops in an attack against Fort Blakely, a Confederate stronghold in Alabama. His deeds for in this final battle of the Civil War earned him a Medal of Honor for conspicuous gallantry. Afterward, the lieutenant colonel had an epiphany. It was burdensome to carry both a knapsack, a pack with shoulder straps but no frame for internal support, and a haversack, a shoulder bag containing his rations. Based on his time carrying gear for the Army, Merriam devised a solution. A boxy canvas pack with room for socks, a quart of water, a shaving kit, a deck of cards, plus a compartment for rations in a case at the bottom. Sheet metal braces formed the bag's frame and could double as tent poles at night. In his 1878 patent, Merriam explained that the design helped soldiers by, quote, lessening the weight to be carried and at the same time disposing it more uniformly and leaving the body of the soldier freer and less hampered by straps and other fastenings. The tent poles were especially inventive, but improvements were still to be made. In 1882, Poirier, owner of a shoe shop in Duluth, Minnesota, used a canvas design with a head strap to carry a canoe and pack simultaneously, a priority in the land of 10,000 lakes. He also devised a further strap that held an umbrella to shade hikers. An early advertisement breathlessly urged readers to hit the trail with a sack that has made history in the northern wilds. Marketed to the fast-growing number of recreational outdoorsmen, the style proved both popular and enduring. The Poirier, or Duluth, pack is still produced today. Further refinements followed. After Norwegian outdoorsman Ole F. Bergen added a curved metal frame to the backpack in 1909, his country's armed forces adopted his packs, and the legendary Norwegian explorer and mountaineer Roald Amundsen took one on the South Pole exhibition. Lloyd F. Nelson drew inspiration from the packs carried by Inuit he encountered while hiking across Alaska to stake a land claim. In 1922, he crafted the original Trapper Nelson, a canvas bag with a detachable wood frame and steel pins. The modern backpack began to take its true shape in the 1930s after Jerry Cunningham, a mountaineer who went on to serve with the 10th Mountain Division, added zippered compartments for easy access while rock climbing. Cunningham switched to manufacturing nylon models in 1967. That same year, Murray McCrory established JanSport with his girlfriend Jan Lewis, offering nylon packs with lightweight aluminum frames. The skiing and mountaineering packs proved popular with college students looking for a way to keep their books dry in raining Seattle, where JanSport had set up shop. The lighter frames produced by Cunningham and by JanSport transformed these packs from a mountaineering accessory to an essential back-to-school item. Styles may change. Recycled materials and USB charging ports are trending. Fans of flair can buy models with a sparkle and glitter finish. But the backpack remains invaluable to any and all wanderers. Around 450 million are sold globally each year, roughly the total number of iPods sold anywhere, ever. A stunning testament to the backpack's ability to adapt. And with that, and what little time I have left, this is Jody wishing you well.
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8: Well, happy first day of fall, Chicagoland. I cannot believe it. This is actually my favorite season. I'd love to know what your guys is. They're all fabulous, but I don't know. I just love sweater weather. Anyway, it is September 22nd. I'm your reader, Kate, and you're listening to Chris Radio, your information station. So we're going to start with the hardest working paper in America, and of course, the Chicago Sun-Times. And then we'll go back and forth between the Trib, which is also a hard working paper. They're both fantastic publications. So we're going to check in with both of those today, as we do every Tuesday. And let's start with Dear Abby. I've attended events for friends. Many didn't make my mom's memorial. Dear Abby, my mom died of extreme old age recently. She was a sweet woman everyone loved. I sent invitations to her memorial, and I'm getting a lot of excuses why my friends can't attend. I'm upset. In my circle of friends, all similar ages, I was the last to graduate, get a career job, start a relationship, buy a house, be married, and so forth. I've attended my friends' graduations, weddings, baby showers, milestone birthdays, and family funerals. Yet, there hasn't been much reciprocity. Excuses for not attending Mom's memorial, included going to a grandkids' soccer game, and attending a 2-year-old's birthday party. Really? I know I'm dealing with unusually strong emotions due to my mom's death, but I want to scream. This is my mom, not some distant friend or relative.

Welcome, welcome, welcome. I always like to ask you guys to think about what would your response be to this? You know, all of these seem to be human stories where we could see ourselves in a lot of these people who write in. Or maybe you just have a thought about what your response to this would be. Just think about that for a minute, and then let's check in. And here is what Dear Abby says. Dear last one, your spouse is right. In the final analysis, all you need is each other. Though a few supportive friends would certainly be welcome. I have always said that funerals are for the living, not the deceased. Be grateful for the support you are receiving from the people who accepted the invitation to your mother's funeral. They are your core support group. The others, mere acquaintances. So start thinking of them in those terms. Well, I have to tell you, I think that is some excellent advice, because my reaction when I first read this was I really felt for this woman. I really did. I really felt like, gosh, what kind of friends can't go to your mother's funeral? But you know what? I think Abby's right here. You know, your core support group, we're often surprised by the people who really show up for us. And I think she's right. I think those are the people that are, I like to call them my board of directors. You know, those people who are, you know, they will advise you and they will be there for you. So I don't know about you, but I thought that was some great advice. I hope the woman can do it. And I hope things work out there. All right, here's, I get so tied up in some of these listeners because I really feel like we've all been there in some of these letters. Here's the next one. Dear Abby, I rent a two-bedroom apartment, which I shared with my best friend. When he moved away last month due to a work relocation, I advertised the room and a couple moved in. They are friendly and pay their rent on time, but their cooking produces extremely strong smells that I cannot tolerate. My medication causes hypersensitivity to odors, and I can no longer stand to be in the kitchen because the smell lingers. They also live on a very different schedule from me. As a result, my diet and sleep are both suffering. They remain unaware of how the adjustment has affected me because I don't feel they are doing anything wrong. I would like to move out into a studio of my own. The lease on this apartment is currently month to month, so the only thing keeping me here is the guilt I feel about burdening my roommates with this. They will have to move out, find a replacement for me, or take on the full rent themselves. I want to do right by them, but I know it would be best for me to leave. What is the proper course of action here? And this one is signed Doomed in Australia. Wow, that's the furthest signature that I've read in a long time. So what do you think, listeners? What would your response be? And here's Abby's. Dear Doomed, there is no reason why you should feel guilty for leveling with this couple. Your health must come first. Explain the problem to them and tell them that while you like them personally, your health is being affected by the cooking odors. Tell them that because you are now on a month-to-month lease, you plan to move to a smaller place of your own and give them the option of staying or moving. Consider this as a first step in learning to stand up for yourself.

0: Well, you know what? I think that the more I read these, and it's been years of reading these, and the more I know about life, I think that communication has got to be one of the first places we all go. You know, if we really have problems with each other, we need to address them. So good luck to Doomed in Australia. Dear Abby is written by Abigail Van Buren. For nearly 4 decades, there's that reminder again, Jean Phillips penned this column. You can contact Dear Abby at www.dearabby.com or write her a good old-fashioned letter at P.O. Box 270135, and that's in Kansas City, Missouri, 64127. All right, so now we're going to move over to the Tribune, and we're going to check in with R. Eric Thomas. And his column is entitled Asking Eric. Title of the first one: Resident mulls warning possible buyers about neighbors' parties. Dear Eric, my neighbors have boisterous parties on occasion. It's not a matter of noise. They're very considerate about it. But from the number of cars and the late leaving times, I can only imagine that everyone is having a good time. I heard a rumor that they might be swingers, so that explains some things. The house on the other side of them is for sale. Should I let potential buyers know what they might be walking into? This one is signed Concerned Neighbor. All right, I'm going to keep my mouth shut because I have a very strong reaction to this one, but I have a very strong feeling also that our Eric Thomas is going to say what I'm kind of feeling. This one seems pretty obvious, doesn't it, listeners? All right, here we go. Dear neighbor, leave it be. This pineapple upside down cake is not fully baked. From what you've written, you have popular but conscientious neighbors about whom someone spread a rumor. A rumor that does not impact you in any way, mind you. If you were to tell a potential buyer the thing they'd likely be most concerned about is moving into a neighborhood where there's too much unfounded gossip. Amen. That's exactly what I was thinking. How about you, listeners? I mean, these people aren't even doing anything. They're courteous, they're kind, they just have a lot of friends. And what's with the rumor? Oh my, I hope everybody learns from reading this one. You know, it's just unbelievable to me that someone would want to tell me about somebody that might be living next door with unfounded information. So anyway, there's our Eric Thomas. He's going to tell it like it is. Notice how short that one is. Usually he's very kind and understanding and compassionate. This one, he just answered it. All right, here's the next one. Dear Eric, I thought I'd add to your good advice to stuck student who was in college but not sure what he wanted to be yet. I spent 4.5 years in college, changed my major twice, and graduated with a liberal arts degree and no plan for where to go next. I was lifeguarding and living with my parents the summer after school ended when a friend convinced me to take a computer programming class, quote, for fun, end quote, at a local community college. Because the class was with a buddy, we had fun and took a second one. Then I took an aptitude test at a local financial firm and was invited into their technical training program. I was never very good at the programming part, but I was good at managing projects and teams, and with a core understanding of technology and additional coursework, it became a successful IT management career. My point is that not knowing what you want to do in college is normal and not limiting at all. There are majors that can track you directly into a specific career path, but a college degree is mainly to learn how to think critically, analyze facts and situations, and apply that learning to life. Stuck student should focus more on what courses he likes and doesn't like. Learn something from every class and use that knowledge to hone in on what he might eventually like to become. And that one is signed, No Hurry. And here's what Eric says. Dear No Hurry, I really appreciate this perspective because we are a few weeks into the new school year. I thought it useful to share your letter and the letter below in case there are other students reading who find themselves adrift. I especially like your focus on college's ability to help one think critically. The value of critical thinking cannot be overstated. Sometimes one is an educational environment to learn a specific skill or trade. But at other times, one is there to learn, and how to discover what one doesn't know. It's a privilege to take advantage of that opportunity. Oh, that's great. Both of those are great. I just learned something through both of these, not only the person who wrote in, but from Eric. You know, I like to think of life as a learning anyway. And, you know, even right now, even being out of school, I think just really, learning more and more about life and critical thinking skills and to examine stuff. I mean, it just seems to be a great life skill, period. All right, now here's the next one, and this is going to be similar because it's about the stuck student. Dear Eric, this is a letter in reference to stuck student, a second-year college student who didn't know what path to take. Back when I was 18 and had gone off to college, I truly had no idea of what I wanted to do with my life. I naively thought that everyone picked a career and was good at it and enjoyed it. I had fears of picking something I'd neither like nor be any good at. I didn't go see any college counselors either, unaware that this was obviously something with which they could help me. I did drop out and worked at various jobs. Later, in my 30s, my husband pointed out that financially, this might be a good time to go back to school. By this time, I had the wisdom and maturity to understand that there was no single magical career in which I'd completely excel or which I'd love completely. So I just told myself to pick something and make it work. The local college had a nursing program, and with that philosophy, I entered the program. 30 years later, I still love it. It's complex, mentally and physically challenging, and constantly interesting. My message to stuck student is that obtaining that degree doesn't hold you to one single path. It's fine to be unsure, and he/she is on the right track with their studies. And that one is signed Colorado Reader. All right. And here, I love it. Here's Eric's response. Yes. And that's with a big exclamation point. Thank you for sharing your experience. It's never too late to revisit higher education. While college or vocational training are a wonderful next step for many high schoolers, it can be so rewarding to hold off on it or come back to it with some life experience and perspective under your belt. I'm glad it worked out so well for you. All right, I'm inspired, listeners. I'm going back to school. I love it. We are in the school of life, though, aren't we all? If you have any questions for Eric, you can send them to Eric, E-R-I-C, at AskingEric.com. Again, that's Eric at AskingEric.com. All right, I think you know, if you are a regular listener, that we stick here with the Tribune because the Chicago Tribune is the only paper that does carry opinion pieces on Tuesday. So I think they do have some on some of the other days because I've heard them from some of my other colleagues who read. So let's stay here and let's do the first one. And it says, Francis Parker's expansion plans are about more than Lincoln Park. And this one is written by Tristan Phillips Jr. And let me tell you, Tristan Phillips Jr., he's a senior at Francis W. Parker School. And I'm looking at a picture. I know right where this is. This is a very expensive private school, in case you don't know that. And they have a beautiful gate here that has the initials in kind of embedded in this wrought iron fence. It says, underneath, vehicles are parked for student pickup after class dismissal outside Francis W. Parker School. This is located at 330 West Webster Avenue on May 22nd. And here is what Tristan has to say. As the student government president of Francis W. Parker School in Lincoln Park, I was elected by the majority of the 340 high school students to lead. To understand the weight of this, you must understand that I look like less than 10% of my classmates, yet they still chose me to lead and represent them. They chose me because they recognize the kind of leader I am and the unique perspective that I bring to my school from outside of the Lincoln Park community. If teenagers can recognize the importance of being around people with different life experiences to gain new knowledge and perspectives, I hope that the adults who live near Parker can do the same. Because Parker's school and neighborhood improvement proposal is about more than Lincoln Park. It's about expanding access to quality education for students all over the city of Chicago. What Parker plans to do with this proposal is directly aligned with the school's mission statement. For 125 years, half the life of this country, Parker has educated students to think and act with empathy, courage, and clarity, to become responsible citizens and leaders in diverse democratic society. Parker is not only a leader among prestigious schools in regards to academics, But it is also a leader in terms of helping bridge the gap for students from low-income backgrounds. I don't know of another school taking the steps that Parker is taking to increase educational affordability and access, and supporting Parker's efforts through this proposal, well, that's just the kind of project the city of Chicago and its city council should be embracing. With this proposal, Parker would be able to add 125 more students to our student body. The expansion would allow Parker to provide financial assistance to 55 to 65 more students every year, on top of the approximately 185 who already receive it today. That means more students, just like me, getting a chance at a first-rate education and an investment in our future. I am fortunate enough to have experienced both a public and a private independent school education in my academic journey. I grew up in North Lawndale, an underrepresented, low-income, and predominantly Black neighborhood on Chicago's West Side. I attended a K-8 public school, and I first learned about Parker through the nonprofit organization High Jump Chicago. High Jump exists so that students like me can be exposed to a rigorous academic curriculum that may not be offered at their local community school, and to be exposed to institutions such as Parker. Growing up, I would have never imagined going to Parker, but I am so glad I made the decision to apply. This school has afforded me an otherworldly education. The teachers and faculty have supported me every step of my high school journey, and the administrators are still finding ways to positively influence the trajectory of my future. For the rest of my life, I will remain forever grateful for this school because it has opened so many doors for me. I consider Parker a second home, and it always will be. I don't want my story to be unique, though, and if this proposal is accepted, then it won't have to be. The City Council Committee on Zoning, Landmarks, and Building Standards has the opportunity to favorably recommend this proposal, and afterward, the City Council can approve it. I urge them to vote in favor so more students get the chance to have the experience I've had, to receive the kind of education I've received. This is an investment in our city and in the future of students just like me. All right. Well, this young person is certainly... Boy, what an advocate and what a spokesperson and what a leader. I mean, just exemplified in this well-written opinion piece. Boy, they're lucky to have, I don't know if it's Trisen or Trisen. It's T-R-I-S-E-N. Either way, this person is an amazing representative, and I knew that Francis Parker, it is a very expensive school to get into, but having this capability to help out so many people, and what a difference this person is going to make in the world. That was a great opinion piece to start with. All right, here's the next one. No, Chicago doesn't need 1,000 new cops. And this one is written by Jenny Schaefer, Sam Schoenberg, and Mauricio Garcia. And let me tell you who they are. Jenny Schaefer, Sam Schoenberg, and Maria Garcia have served as police district council members for the 19th police district since 2023. I'm looking at a picture of, I wonder if these are, I'm seeing a lot of men in this picture. You know, there's some women in here as well, but they are all in their blues, beautiful blue uniform. I'm looking at probably a group of 100. I don't know if they're maybe graduating or what they're doing, and they all have on the caps, and this is a very somber and very professional look that I'm seeing in this picture with about probably 40 people in a much larger group. And underneath here, it says, Chicago Police Department, oh, these are recruits, listen to speakers during, oh, and it's the graduation, the department's graduation and promotion ceremony at Navy Pier. So these are all the graduates from that year, and that's 2025 on July 22nd. All right, and here is the opinion. This campaign season, some Chicago politicians are returning to an old refrain, hire 1,000 police officers. According to a recent Tribune report, 4 Chicago mayoral candidates are calling to add at least that many officers if elected, while, quote, hire 1,000 cops, end quote, may be an easy line for candidates to resurrect. Chicago voters deserve facts, not slogans. And the truth is that hiring 1,000 officers is neither a realistic or a necessary solution to the public safety challenges facing Chicago today. We must acknowledge a basic reality. For at least 5 years, the Chicago Police Department has had hundreds of vacancies it cannot fill, as fewer people are choosing policing as a career. At the same time, we should not lower our hiring standards simply to fill those vacancies. We cannot build our public safety strategy around the assumption that we will suddenly be able to recruit 1,000 additional qualified officers. In our experience as elected police district councilors, when our neighbors ask us for more police, they actually want more officers patrolling their communities. Of CPD's more than 11,500 sworn members, only about 3,950, that's just under 35%, are assigned to regular patrol units. But residents want to see officers out on the beat. They want to know that an officer will be available to respond when they call 911. And they want to see officers out of their squad cars and building relationships in the communities. Those are reasonable expectations from a police department. But we don't need to hire 1,000 new officers to meet them. Instead, we need to allocate our resources more appropriately. We know this because a comprehensive, data-driven workforce allocation study recently completed for CPD lays out how to do that by moving hundreds of officers already employed by CPD out of desk jobs and into active police work. The workforce analysis conducted for CPD by Matrix Consulting Group identified Chicago as an outlier among the nation's largest cities in how few civilians work within its police department. Only about 8% of CPD's workforce is civilian, compared with roughly 24% in Los Angeles and more than 31% in New York. These findings point to a different way forward. Rather than hiring additional officers, we need to make better use of the officers we already have, in the roles Chicagoans want and need most, patrolling neighborhoods. The study identified hundreds of specific roles currently assigned to sworn CPD officers that should instead be filled by civilians. For instance, around 40 CPD officers work exclusively as timekeepers or keeping track of the hours other officers worked. This purely clerical task and others such as administrative support and watch secretary requires no police powers and should be civilianized. Additionally, technical roles such as crime analyst are better suited for civilian specialists rather than officers without specialized training. All told, the study recommends more than 600 sworn officers positions across 170 job titles that should be considered for civilianization. Moving qualified civilians into these roles would allow sworn officers to focus on the core policing responsibilities that communities want from their officers, including being present and responsive on neighborhood beats. Does the workforce allocation study recommend adding new police officers if at all possible positions are civilianized? Yes, but only about 53 total, a small fraction of the 1,000 several mayoral candidates have called for. Implementing these reforms won't happen overnight. Civilianizing hundreds of positions means new job classifications, union negotiations, and hiring and training civilian staff. It will also cost money, although likely far less than the cost of additional officers. But these growing pains are worth it to make our police department as efficient and effective as possible. Another important way to ensure we deploy officers efficiently is to stop sending them to calls that do not require armed law enforcement. Other municipalities have taken many calls off police officers' plates by analyzing which calls actually require a police response and allowing other qualified responders to handle calls that are better equipped to address. Here in Chicago, that means investing in ideas such as expanding the Crisis Assistance Response and Engagement Program, better known as CARE, which deploys mental health crisis response teams and other alternative first responders to send the right professional to each call. Many Chicagoans are rightly asking for more officers on their neighborhood beats. To do that, candidates should focus on how they will implement the workforce allocation study and expand alternative responses to properly use the officers we already have, rather than promising to hire 1,000 more. It may make for a less flashy campaign promise, but it is a more thoughtful, realistic, and lasting way to deliver the public safety Chicagoans want and deserve. Wow, that was fantastic. I you know, talk about learning. I learned so much through this opinion piece. And obviously, these people are very well qualified. And, you know, to me, it's like you're doing a study and you get that really what we need to do is kind of move things around, reallocate positions. And instead of hiring, you know, hire police officers to do what they're probably want to be hired to do. And I think this is really, here's again, I want to remind you of those statistics, that they feel that there's only 53 that are really needed, and that only 35% of the more than 11,500 sworn members are assigned to regular patrol units. And I don't know about you, but I love the police officers in my neighborhood because they are there, they are on the beat, they are part of the community. And this is just some really interesting information that these guys gave to all of us. So anyway, thank you for that. Those were both great learnings. And of course, I once again went over our halfway point. But you know what? I think you already know. You're listening to Chris Radio, your information station. And boy, we're getting a lot of information today, aren't we? And I want to also remind you that we broadcast from the amazing Chicago Lighthouse. This place is a very special place. And we are also located in the heart of our beautiful medical district. Surrounding us right down the road is Rush. Then behind us, we have the University of Illinois. We're in a great area and surrounded by a lot of amazing people. A lot of good stuff is happening here. So as always, dear listeners, thank you for being a part of the family. Thanks for listening. And tell your friends so we'll get more members of this amazing family. All right, so let's move. Let us check in today with Daniel DePetris, because this, I think, is some more interesting information we can learn from Daniel DePetris. And he is a fellow at Defense Priorities, and he's also a foreign affairs columnist for the Tribune. And this is something that I was just hearing about yesterday, and I think we can all learn from this. And again, it is his opinion, but he certainly has a pretty stellar background to give us an opinion. So the title, Putin's Extension of War Beyond Ukraine Has European Leaders Worried. I'm looking at a picture here of Ukraine President Vladimir Zelensky. He's looking on while Serbian President Alexandra Vucic, right, and Polish Prime Minister Donald Tusk center. And they're speaking at a summit in Western Ukraine. So let's hear in from Daniel DePetris. Last weekend, as Russians were heading to the polls to vote in a meaningless parliamentary election stocked with Kremlin-approved candidates, Ukraine unleashed one of its biggest drone attacks to date. According to Russian authorities, approximately 1,600 Ukrainian drones entered Russian airspace in what appeared to be an attempt by Kiev to disrupt the voting process. The Russians knocked down the vast majority, but some managed to hit their targets. A few struck the oil refinery serving Moscow, an extension of Ukraine's month-long deep strike campaign that aims, in part, to exacerbate Russia's domestic energy shortage. Kyiv's latest strike comes at a time when the war, deep, can you believe this, into its fifth year, remains at a standstill on the ground. Any advances at the front have been minuscule. The Russian army continues to lose tens of thousands of troops a month, leading some observers to wonder whether Russian President Vladimir Putin will order another mobilization to compensate for the Kremlin's recruitment struggles. Ukraine and Russia have spent the year terrorizing each other from the air as both use more ever-powerful bombs to sap the other's morale. It's the situation outside Ukraine, however, that's even more concerning. While Russian destabilization campaigns are nothing new, Europe is increasingly worried about Moscow expanding the war to NATO territory. Polish Prime Minister Donald Tusk warned his parliament last week that Moscow could launch a drone or missile attack on a NATO member state in the next few months. French President Emmanuel Macron echoed Tusk over the weekend and called an emergency meeting with the leading French presidential candidates to talk about the issue. "We can't blame these officials for being rattled. In fact, we could make the case that Putin is already taking the war to the Europeans through the so-called gray zone tactics the Russians are so fond of using. This year has been especially busy on that front. In addition to the usual cyber attacks and assassinations against dissidents the Russian intelligence services have conducted, Moscow is challenging NATO airspace, testing the alliance's air defense networks, and taking aim at the logistical networks assisting the continent's weapons distribution to Ukraine." It seems like barely a week goes by without more news of a Russian plot discovered or subverted. The examples are almost endless. The Russian probing has extended into Western Europe as well. The German government attributed the discovery of an armed drone at the Leipzig airport, located near a Ukrainian cargo aircraft, to the Russians. The United Kingdom, meanwhile, has reportedly faced around 340 drone incidents near its military sites since August 2025. What does Putin hope to achieve with all of this activity? His primal goal is to retaliate against NATO, which Putin ultimately views as a party to the war in Ukraine, given the alliance's military and intelligence support to Kiev. But retaliation is hardly the most important thing on Putin's mind. The Russian strongman is also trying to determine how far he can push NATO until this alliance responds. In this, the Russians are playing a dangerous game because as much as Putin likes to poke NATO in the eye, he doesn't want to instigate a direct conflict with the world's most powerful alliance. This is even more true today, when the Russian army remains tied up in a war in Ukraine that has proved to be far more difficult than the Kremlin originally anticipated. Thus far, NATO has sought to downplay the Russian hybrid attacks by taking defensive measures, issuing more sanctions on the Russian economy, and, in the case of Germany, closing Russian cultural centers on its soil. If it wasn't for the military support the United States and Europe provided to the Ukrainian army earlier in the war, it's likely Kiev would be in a worse possible position today. Curbing this support remains a Russian objective. But these acts of sabotage are proving counterproductive. The UK, Germany, France, the Netherlands, Norway, and Ukraine's other traditional European backers remain steadfast in sending military equipment to Kiev to ensure they have a fighting chance. How this all affects the war itself is difficult to determine with precision, but we might be wise to bet on more of the same happening. More Russian oil refineries will be blown up. More apartment blocks in Kiev will be hit. Thousands of additional soldiers will die. And peace will remain an abstraction. Oh, I wish one of these weeks Daniel or someone would tell us what to do. I cannot believe that war is in its fifth year. All right, how about we move on to a little bit more positive note, and let's check in with, of course, our horoscopes from today. And this is from Georgia Nichols, and I got some good news. Spoiler alert, we all either have a positive or an average day. And moon alert, there's no restrictions to shopping or important decisions today. The moon's in Aquarius. So let's start. This is our last day of Virgos, last day of our amazing associate producer who represents that group. So Virgos, happy birthday if today's your day. 3 stars, average. Show me the money. This will be your mantra for the next 4 weeks. Fortunately, many of you have excellent money-making ideas. You can use this focus to organize your possessions and figure out what you own. Clean out drawers and closets. You'll love yourself for this later. Libra, you're up tomorrow, September 23rd, October 22nd. You have a positive 4-star day. The sun will be in your sign for the next 4 weeks, giving you a chance to recharge your batteries for the rest of the year. This is a fortunate thing for you. This only happens once a year. It will also attract favorable situations and important people to you. Make the most of this. Scorpio, October 23rd, November 21st. You have a 3-star average day. Fair Venus is in your sign now, which improves your style of relating with everyone. This is also an excellent time for you to buy wardrobe items because you're going to like what you see in the mirror. The next 4 weeks are a particularly good time for you to define goals for the coming year. Sagittarius, November 22nd through December 21st. 4-star positive day. Oh, your popularity will increase in the next 4 weeks, especially with younger people. Enjoy these interactions. Some of you might be in a position to teach or learn. Do your homework in case you face disputes about inheritances, insurance issues, and shared property. Capricorn, December 22nd through January 19th. Average 3-star day. Again, here's our theme. The next 4 weeks, everybody's got stuff going on. For the next 4 weeks, the sun will be at the top of your chart, casting you in a favorable spotlight. This means people will admire you, especially authority figures, even if you don't do anything different. Go figure. Accept increased responsibilities or promotions because you shine. Aquarius, January 14th, February 18th. Positive 4 stars. You want to travel or do something to broaden your horizons in the next 4 weeks. If you can't travel, then be a tourist in your own city. Sign up for a course. Learn something new. Explore opportunities in publishing, medicine, and law. Pisces, February 19th through March 20th. Average 3 stars. The next few weeks are a mixed bag. Travel will appeal along with further education. Social outings and competitive sports are also in the picture. Nevertheless, you will focus seriously on shared property, taxes, debt, and inheritances. Aries, March 21st through April 19th. Average 3-star day. You will need more sleep in the next 4 weeks. That's what you get for the next 4 weeks. You will also see ways to improve your closest relationships because you will be more observant and aware. Friendships are rewarding today, especially with women. Taurus, April 20th through May 20th. 3-star average. You'll find it easy to apply yourself with enthusiasm to whatever you have to do in the next 4 weeks because you'll be motivated to accomplish a lot in the most efficient, effective way possible. You're high viz today. People notice you. Be aware of this. Gemini, May 21st through June 20th. Positive 4 stars. Oh, lucky you. The next 4 weeks will be fun-loving and playful. romance, fun activities with kids, sports events, the arts, and the entertainment world will appeal. Plan to socialize more. Relations with coworkers will be warmer. Hey, do something different today. Cancer, June 21st through July 22nd. Average, 3 stars. Your focus on home, family, and a parent will increase in the next 4 weeks. Family discussions as well as home repairs will likely be on that menu. Fortunately, romance and fun diversions are the specials. And last but not least, Leo, July 23rd, August 22nd, we have a positive 4-star day. Expect the pace of your days to accelerate in the next 4 weeks because you have places to go, things to do, and people to see. Many of you will read, write, and study more than usual as well. Discussions will be lively, especially because entertaining at home will please you. So I think we all have, and it's almost like we have a lot to look forward to in various ways during the next month. So we're going to start out Libra for all you Libras tomorrow. We're going to have a good month with you. So anyway, let's move over and see what Garfield's got going on. You're going to love this. It fits so well into today's horoscopes. He is covered up, bundled in his bed in the first frame. Can't even see him. In the second frame, it's exactly the same underneath all those blankets. And he says, yes. And then he pops out of his blanket and he throws his arms up and he says, I woke up awesome again. I want all of us to wake up like that every morning. Take a lesson from Garfield. And we have Curtis, which is also a really cute one today. Curtis is, Barry. And his dad are helping Curtis. Curtis is outside the door and he's trying to bring in a piece of furniture. And he goes, it's stuck, Dad. And then Dad goes, keep pushing. It's almost through. And then Barry says in the second frame, why would anyone throw away a perfectly good chair? And then in the third frame, Curtis comes into view and says to Barry, maybe it fell off a truck, or maybe somebody rich bought some new furniture. And then in the final frame, we have Dad sitting on that brand new piece of furniture for his family. And Barry and Curtis are looking at him. And Papa says, whatever, it's found a new forever home. I love that. All right. And now we're going to finish up. We're going to go back over to our Tribune, and we're going to check in with our classic Peanuts. And love this one. I always love Peanuts. Who doesn't? And today it happens to be, and of course this is Charles Schulz. We've got Marcy and a Peppermint Patty, and they're walking and they go up to Linus, who's holding a football. And Marcy says, oh, that's a nice football you have there, Linus. And then in the second frame, it's just Marcy. And Marcy goes, shall I give him the statistics, sir? And then in the third frame, it's the three of them. Little Linus is holding the football. And Marcy says, in 1978, the average budget for intercollegiate athletics for men was $717,000, but for women, it was only $141,000. And then in the third frame, they walk away, they take the football, and Linus goes, Last but not least, our famous Pickles by Brian Crane, and it's our Opal and Earl. Opal says, you saw something advertised on TV, second frame, sitting on the couch. You don't know exactly what it is or what it'll do for you, third frame. It's just her. And based on that, you decide to have it. And in the fourth frame, it's both of them. And he says, well, that's pretty much how I ended up getting you. All the time we have. I'm your reader, Kate. You're listening to Chris Radio, your information station. Go out, make it a great day. Thanks for listening.
1: 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If assistance is needed with completing the pre-application, resources are available by calling 877-334-1990. 877-334-1990. 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
3: Jelly. 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
5: Hello, I'm Donatella. You're listening to Chris Radio. During this hour, I'll be reading articles from the entertainment, business, and editorial sections from today's Chicago Tribune and Chicago Sun-Times. We begin with the almanac from the Chicago Tribune. On this day, September 22nd, in 1776, Nathan Hall was hanged as a Revolutionary War spy by the British in New York. His last words, I only regret that I have but one life to lose for my country. In 1789, Congress created the Office of Postmaster General. In 1791, physicist and chemist Michael Faraday was born. In 1792, the French Republic was proclaimed. In 1830, Venezuela seceded from Colombia and became independent. In 1862, President Abraham Lincoln unveiled his Emancipation Proclamation, in which he called for freedom for slaves in all rebel states by January 1, 1863. In 1902, director, producer, and character actor John Houseman was born Jacques Houseman in Bucharest, Romania. In 1927, heavyweight boxing champion Gene Tunney defeated Jack Dempsey in the famous long count bout in Soldier Field. In 1949, the Soviet Union exploded its first atomic bomb. In 1950, Omar Bradley was promoted to the rank of five-star general, joining an elite group that included Dwight Eisenhower, Douglas MacArthur, George Marshall, and Henry Arnold. In 1958, Sherman Adams, a close aide to President Dwight D. Eisenhower, resigned amid charges of improperly using his influence to help an industrialist. In 1961, the Interstate Commerce Commission issued rules forbidding racial discrimination in interstate bus transportation. In 1964, the musical Fiddler on the Roof opened on Broadway. It would run 3,242 performances. In 1969, Willie Mays of the San Francisco Giants hit his 600th career home run during a game in San Diego. In 1973, Henry Kissinger was sworn in as the Secretary of State, becoming the first naturalized citizen to hold the office. In 1975, President Gerald Ford escaped an assassination attempt by Sarah Jane Moore as he stepped out of a hotel in San Francisco. In 1976, the U.S. Viking spacecraft discovered Mars.

Legislation was passed by Congress and was signed by President Ronald Reagan to force striking locomotive engineers back to work. In 1985, France admitted its intelligence agents were behind the July bombing of the Rainbow Warrior, an anti-nuclear ship in New Zealand belonging to the environmental group Greenpeace. Also in 1985, dozens of rock and country artists staged Farm Aid, a 14-hour concert in Champaign, Illinois, to aid debt-ridden U.S. farmers. In 1989, prolific American songwriter Irving Berlin died in New York. He was 101. In 1994, the hit TV series Friends debuted on NBC. In 1995, Time Warner struck a $7.5 billion deal to buy Turner Broadcasting System, Incorporated. In 1996, actress Dorothy L'Amour died in North Hollywood, California. She was 81. In 1999, actor George C. Scott died in Westlake Village, California. He was 71. In 2001, violinist Isaac Stern died in New York. He was 81. In 2003, actor Gordon Jump from WKRP in Cincinnati died in Cota de Casa, California. He was 71. In 2004, the Federal Communications Commission slapped CBS with a $550,000 fine, the largest ever in a violation of federal decency laws, for the exposure of singer Janet Jackson's breast during the 2004 Super Bowl halftime show. In 2005, John Roberts' nomination as Chief Justice cleared the Senate Judiciary Committee on a bipartisan vote of 13-5. In 2013, two suicide bombs exploded outside a church and killed 75 people and wounded more than 100 in one of Pakistan's worst attacks against Christians in years. Also in 2013, Breaking Bad won Best Drama at the 65th Emmy Awards. In 2014, a U.S.-led coalition that included five Arab nations, Bahrain, Jordan, Qatar, Saudi Arabia, and the United Arab Emirates, bombed Islamic State and Al-Qaeda affiliates in Syria. The airstrikes against militants later included Iraq. Now, let's take a look at today's TV listings. Today, September 22nd, on ESPN at 7 p.m. live, is WNBA basketball. On CBS at 7 p.m. is Judge Judy, Unfiltered, Unforgettable. On Fox at 7 p.m. is the season premiere of Best Medicine. On Fox at 8 p.m. is the season premiere of Doc. On HGTV at 8 p.m. is a new series, House Shock. And on ABC at 9 p.m. is RJ Decker. Moving on to entertainment news. Festival closes with mud diving and incandescent Morissette by the Chicago Tribune. Ankle-deep mud greeted Riot Fest attendees on the last day of the festival on Sunday. With little relief, save for a few grates that were laid near the rise stage, folks had no choice but to embrace the messy end to a weekend of curveballs. Cue the inflatable rafts turn slip and slides, and the uninhibited diving face-first into the pools of muck and mire. That's showbiz, baby. On Saturday, an afternoon announcement of an early shutdown due to incoming storms forced Tool to deliver their blistering headlining set at 6 p.m. and canceled cult rapper turned First Amendment folk hero Afro Man's hotly anticipated set. Riot Fest planned to have the park cleared of attendees by 8 p.m., rapper Nas had fans thinking he wasn't going to show for his rescheduled 6:20 p.m. set, but ended up taking the stage around 7:45 p.m., entertaining audiences until around 8:30 p.m.
A festival spokesperson said that the Riot Fest got the okay from the city's official of emergency management and communications to stay open until 10 p.m.

0: but by that time, no more adjustments to the day's programming could be made. On Sunday, fans who lined up at the gates in Douglas Park spiraled into an uproar after the festival announced just before noon that it wouldn't open until 2 p.m. to remediate the moistness of the park grounds. Upon entry, after a number of early afternoon acts had been booted, it was hard to see where those remediation efforts were made, especially for fans needing to access ADA stages. With lots of rain and little shine, except for the stage lights, the show went on. A reunited Pretty Girls Makes Graves thrilled on the Rebel stage with their blend of post-hardcore and electro clash. Taking Back Sunday finally made it to the main stage to play their breakthrough major label debut LP, Louder Now, in full after years of loyally returning to Riot Fest. Singer Adam Lazara acknowledged that before adding, "It's our first time here with both guitarist and singer Fred Mascherino and original lead guitarist John Nolan. I don't have the bandwidth to get into full Taking Back Sunday lore, but it was an important moment in emo history. I will say, there's something almost sentimental about watching Lazara swing the mic around his neck nowadays. At least he stopped knocking himself unconscious with it." But the biggest draws of the day, the artists the crowd seemed most willing to be relentlessly whacked by wind for, were Alanis Morissette and Star Trek actor William Shatner. Also, Insane Clown Posse, but that fandom is truly its own beautiful, misunderstood world. Though I do need the Juggalos, performers, and fans to drop the makeup routine because that makeup does not run, everybody looked unscathed. Shatner, at 95 years old, is on the road behind his upcoming heavy metal album titled What the F is Heavy Metal. After making his formal debut with his band at Park West Saturday night, Shatner and company hit the stage at Riot Fest. While Captain Kirk is no stranger to music, his debut studio album, The Transformed Man, was released by Decca Records in 1968, Shatner and company are delivering less music and more karaoke spoken word. If you want to watch him absolutely enjoy himself while reading the lyrics of songs like Ozzy's Crazy Train, Motorhead's Ace of Spades, Metallica's Enter Sandman, and Judas Priest's The Rage from a music stand, then more power to you, beloved. His signature emphases and drawls will elicit the "what the hell is this" giggles and send you on your way, hopefully to Alanis Morissette. Oh, Alanis, you deserved every second of that sizzle reel you dusted off from your Pitchfork set a few short years ago. You also deserved better sound, but the odds weren't in anyone's favor Sunday night. Still, the 7-time Grammy winner and eternal goddess of the difficult woman pop culture canon, thanks to the seminal Jagged Little Pill, and really her entire career, delivered a powerful, exhilarating set ahead of headliners Pierce the Veil. Taking the stage to Hand in My Pocket, there's an instant, disarming understanding. Maybe it's the tone of her voice. Its soft, soaring quality wavering through the wind and cracking in all the right ways. For the next hour, there is no shame. You're allowed to be pissed off and incorrigible and confrontational, and no one is going to tell you to just get over it, because Morissette's lyrics afford us all the same emotional freedom. Today, when folks are avoidant under the guise of protecting their peace, and when women's and LGBTQ+ rights deferred state to state, Morissette's catalog, from Hands Clean and You Oughta Know to 2020 Smiling, unapologetically reminds us to speak our truths. No, it wasn't all the power of angry women. There was time to flirt, head over feet, and forgive, you learn, thank you. There was loads of Stevie Nicks-esque twirling until she fell to her knees. It looked liberating but nearly impossible to join while standing in the field. There were harmonica solos. Above all, there was Uninvited, covered brilliantly by Brandi Carlile this summer at Newport Folk Festival. I was more than primed to hear the original sound. Arguably, Morissette's best, the slow burn of the undeniable epic written for the 1998 film City of Angels, made the most hauntingly cinematic moment of the weekend. Letting your band riff on their respective instruments to compensate for the obvious absence of an orchestra, her lead guitarist shredded what felt like an inexhaustible solo that seemed to finally overcome whatever feed issues were taking place amidst production. As the rain fell and Morissette again spun with her arms extended, it felt like she'd simply ascend at any moment. For those for whom concerts and music bring catharsis, where lyrics speak when you cannot find the words, Morissette has to have a place in your record collection. As the evening ended with hometown heroes Twin Peaks, joined on stage by Seema Cunningham of Femnon and VV Lightbody providing backing vocals, headliners Pierce the Veil, the aforementioned Insane Clown Posse, and Elvis Costello, droves of soaked and grit-caked fans headed for the gates. All exits were open, as security just repeated to folks to get home safely and watch their step. They didn't care if you took a shortcut through VIP, as it should have been. You made it through another year, Riot Fest. Now let's see the repair bill. What does Ari Emanuel have to say in Roll the Calls? By the Chicago Tribune. If you think our former mayor, Rahm Emanuel, has an affection for, problem with, profanity, wait until you meet his younger brother, Ari Emanuel, in the pages of his lengthy, if ultimately unsatisfying, memoir, Roll the Calls. There are 57 chapters here, across 413 pages, so many of them, even the final line, peppered with expletives. There are no photos, but for the cover shot of the author. No Oprah, Matt Damon, Larry David, Conan O'Brien, Martin Scorsese, or any of the talented clients who have made Ari Emanuel arguably the most successful talent agent in history, and certainly a very wealthy man. There are very few stories about the stars either, so for those coming to this book for star-studded insider stories, better luck elsewhere. This is really more of a business book, the business being show. Perhaps some kid working in the mailroom at some Hollywood firm can pick up some pointers, but there aren't many of those either. Its title, Roll the Calls, refers to all talent agents' practice of daily going down a list of names, industry executives, clients, bankers, journalists, to be called to pitch, cajole, placate, complain, trade information, gossip, or lie. This is not the first book to emerge from the three Emanuel brothers. That would be 2014's From the Eldest Brother, the highly regarded oncologist and bioethicist Ezekiel, and his book, Growing Up Emanuel, which got mostly positive reviews along the lines of a Hollywood reporter writing that it felt like an extended waiting toast. Roll the Calls has been, in promotional hyperbole, highly anticipated, with a first printing of 250,000. It debuted last week as an exclusive excerpt in the Wall Street Journal and a couple days ago as a CBS Sunday Morning interview segment, during which Emanuel was bleeped but twice. Why the secrecy? Hard to imagine fireworks or headlines coming from these pages. Emanuel thinking Harvey Weinstein, empty at his core, is unlikely to make the internet sizzle. This agent knows how to keep secrets about a lot of things. There is very little about his formative years, though we learn of his diagnosis in fourth grade with dyslexia, as well as ADHD. This is one of the things that sparks rage, one of his most prominent qualities. He writes, "Rage first, ask questions later. That's been my philosophy." He grew up in Wilmette with his parents and older brothers, Rahm and Zeke. But Wilmette is not, as he writes, a middle-class suburb, but among one of the most affluent in the nation. And in New Trier High School, he becomes to the defense of a classmate being bullied. Tap the biggest bully on the shoulder. Not big myself, but zero body fat. Stand out on the wrestling team. Within 60 seconds, I've beaten that bully's ass. Finishing touch, smash a lunch tray on his head. Thus begins a life and career of not only beating the bullies, but being one when he needed to be. That is about it for his childhood, but for such tidbits as, all my parents' stories had the same moral, life's a fight, keep your fists clenched and your head on a swivel, unless you want to find yourself lying in the street bleeding out. What was his time like at Malacaster College in St. Paul, Minnesota? Who knows? How did he wind up working in New York City for Robert Lance, an aged agent for such literary heavyweights as James Baldwin and Tennessee Williams, such stars as Bette Davis, Elizabeth Taylor, and Mike Nichols? Nothing there either. And then he's off to Hollywood, into a mailroom and onto the road that starts with him fetching coffee for senior agents and delivering scripts all over town. Told in episodic fashion, it's fast-paced but not very substantial. Mostly, we get snapshots of his personal life. He gets hit by a truck. He gets married in Chicago, where his brothers are loud, brash, zany, like some Chicago version of Zeppo and Harpo. He has three boys and adopts the daughter of his adopted sister. He golfs. He makes deals. He aspires. He gets up at 3 a.m., work out, shower, hustle downstairs, dig into the reading pile, struggle with English as if it's a third language until 6:30. His routine also often includes dive into the sauna, then 20 minutes of meditation, then 10 minutes in the ice plunge, then 20 minutes of light therapy. At the office, he works at a treadmill desk. He's a vegan. And he makes those phone calls, as many as 300 a day, writing, "Without our Rolodexes, none of us is more than a meat puppet in a nice suit." His personality was so colorful and peculiar that he inspired and informed the character Ari Gold, played by Chicago's Jeremy Piven in the HBO series Entourage, which began in 2004. Though he helps the show's creative team, he claims to have never watched the show. He writes, "People say it's one of the most popular TV shows of the last 30 years. So hard to believe that people say, but he lets us know that Brother Rom liked fake Ari better than real Ari." The real Ari is filled with these sorts of dime store assessments. "My brand of unfiltered honesty doesn't always play well. Self-belief, that's half the game in any occupation, but it's everything for an agent. There are moments, I admit, when I have nothing in my eyes but Visine and dollar signs." Abetting all of this is J.R. Moringer, author of the masterpiece of a memoir, 2005, The Tender Bar, who has found fortune, if not fame, as a leading celebrity ghostwriter of such books as Andre Agassi's 2009 Open, an autobiography, and Prince Harry's Spare in 2023. He must be admired for trying to keep this story moving briskly through what becomes a corporate tornado of acronyms, as in CAA, ICM, UFC, and on and on. Emmanuel is 65 years old now and is, ho-hum, executive chair and CEO of TKO Group Holdings and executive chairman of the WME Group. He is a billionaire and is left bruised and broken-bodied in his climb to moguldom. As he writes, "I recognize, sometimes with sorrow, sometimes with a shrug, that there's been a great deal of leave-taking in my life. I stopped saying goodbye on the phone in order to save time. I stopped saying goodbye in relationships in order to save myself." He seems to take pride in his therapist calling him the simplest and most complicated patient I have ever had. His first marriage is gone. The kids have grown. Many of the book's later chapters are given to the story of his wooing younger fashion designer, Sarah Stottinger, filled with boyish, almost puppy dog enthusiasm. He wins, well, of course. They marry in St. Tropez in 2022, with Larry David officiating at what feels like a disgustingly crude affair. Yes, he and his wife attended the wedding of Jeff Bezos and Lauren Sanchez in Venice. He can get Elon Musk on the phone. Donald Trump, too. There may be more deals to be made, more money to be made. But as he writes, "At times I wonder if the fight has gone out of me." One can only hope. He needs to relax. La Bola Negra wins Tiff Prize by the Chicago Tribune. La Bola Negra, the Spanish queer epic about the intertwined lives of three gay men, won the People's Choice Award at the Toronto International Film Festival on Sunday, confirming its status as a major Oscar contender. TIFF's top award is voted on by festival goers, and it's become known as one of the most ironclad Academy Awards predictors. since 2012, all but one winner of the People's Choice Award has gone on to score a Best Picture nomination at the Oscars. La Bola Negra is directed by the duo known as Los Javes, Javier Ambrosi and Javier Calvo. It was already a hit at the Cannes Film Festival, where La Bola Negra split the Best Director Award with Paul Palakowski for Fatherland. Netflix acquired La Bola Negra out of Cannes and has launched a full awards campaign for the film. Netflix is also giving the film its longest theatrical release yet for the streamer. La Bola Negra opens in theaters October 16 and begins streaming December 2nd. This is a deeply personal film, but it also carries a message of the importance and necessity of expressing who you are, the Javis said in a statement Sunday. Knowing the audience is connected with it and it made it their own is the greatest gift we could have received. The first runner-up was I Play Rocky, Peter Farrelly's comedy about the making of Rocky. Second runner-up was Being Human, C.N. Hedder's drama about the disability rights pioneer Judy Heumann. The festival also awards a People's Choice Award for international films. That went to Eleanor, starring Andrew Scott as Ian Charlson, the Scottish actor who performed Hamlet in London while suffering from AIDS. The first runner-up was Possible Love, Lee Chang-dong's Korean drama about the trauma of mass layoffs. The second runner-up was The Assassins, a Korean procedural by Her Jing-ho. Darlene Love, I Know Where I've Been, a portrait of the 85-year-old vocalist, won TIFF's People's Choice Award for Documentary. The festival's audience award for its Midnight Madness section went to Ladies and Gentlemen Brian Mulroney, a so-called gonzo documentary by Matthew Rankin about the former Canadian Prime Minister. Resident Evil Slaves Box Office. Zach Kreger's Resident Evil gave the North American box office a shot in the arm in its first weekend in theaters. The Sony's Pictures release earned $60 million in ticket sales from 3,684 locations in the U.S. and Canada, according to studio estimates Sunday. That's a best for the video game-inspired franchise, of which there have been seven prior movies dating back to 2002, and for the filmmaker behind Weapons and Barbarian. It's also more than most of the previous films made in their entire domestic runs. Kreger's Resident Evil stars Austin Abrams as a medical courier whose last job of the night finds him battling infected creatures in Raccoon City. Reviews were overwhelmingly positive. It currently boasts a 95% on Rotten Tomatoes. You're listening to entertainment and business news from the Chicago Tribune and Chicago Sun-Times on Chris Radio. Beautifully Tangled by the Chicago Sun-Times. One of Rodgers and Hammerstein's most memorable creations was the 1945 Broadway musical Carousel, the tragic, violence-tinged love story between Maine mill worker named Julie and the flawed carousel barker Billy Bigelow, ends on a redemptive, upbeat note. Almost forgotten is that the beloved musical was based on Lilium, a once well-known 1909 play by Hungarian playwright Ferenc Molnár. And it's Molnár's darker, more complex tale that forms the basis of an intense ballet of the same name by the now 87-year-old American choreographer John Neumeier. The Joffrey Ballet opened its 2026-2027 season Thursday evening with the Chicago premiere of this nearly two-and-a-half-hour work, which debuted in 2011 at the Hamburg Ballet. Neumeier, a Milwaukee native, served as director and chief choreographer of the German company from 1973 to 2024. This audacious, highly imaginative adaptation shifts the settling to an American amusement park called Playland, setting the action against the bleak socio-political backdrop of the 1930s Great Depression. In one ensemble scene, desperate unemployed men scuffle over a few job postings, scrambling over homeless figures sprawled on the ground. This version retains the name Lilium for the cocky, attention-grabbing Carousel Barker. Inescapably drawn to him is Julie, who in this version is a modest cafe waitress. Theirs is a troubled relationship, with Lilium even hitting her in a fit of anger. Fired from his job and desperate for money, he commits a very public suicide after a botched robbery attempt and must face a kind of posthumous trial and what the ballet's synopsis calls the beyond. The ballet opens and closes 16 years after Lilium's death, with Playland closed and dilapidated. After serving time in purgatory, the Barker is given a chance to redeem himself. He brings a star from his heaven to his son, Louis, born after his death, but he fails in his mission to connect and lashes out at the teenager after being rejected. Neumeier uses an overall dance vocabulary rooted solidly in ballet, but draws here on Broadway's show choreography and social dances, leaning into the theatrical expressionism inherent in Fernac's original play. This is especially true in his surreal depiction of a kind of trial in the afterlife, with gatekeeper Dylan Gutierrez and six red-suited devils, all moving in a weirdly jerky, iterative ways. Lilium is also expressionist in the enthralling, often unsettling scenes that Neumeier interweaves into their main story. Carnival figures such as the sad clown, poignantly realized by Jackson Miles, constantly reappear, as do Chinese jugglers, with reminders of the larger world around the realm of Playland. The ballet opens daringly in complete silence as the mysterious balloon man, Evan Borsma, holding a bunch of several dozen balloons in one hand, gradually makes his way across the stage with very long, outstretched strides as he sets about bringing Ilium momentarily back to earth. The constant, unexpected juxtapositions in the ballet are echoed and extended in Michael Legrand's wonderfully vibrant score that unexpectedly sets the Frank Sinatra panache of Rob Parton's Jazztech Big Band across the Lyric Opera Orchestra, capably led Thursday evening by Nicholas Koo. Before his death in 2019, Legrand wrote more than 200 television film scores, so it's not surprising that the music here has a definite cinematic flair, with tinges of Aaron Copland and Leonard Bernstein. If there is a downside to Lilium, the story can sometimes be difficult to follow even with the synopsis, and some of the emotional depth gets lost at times amid the work's sheer narrative and theatrical complexity. That said, the performances are uniformly superlative. Jose Pablo Castro Suevas vividly embodies first the swagger and braggadocio of Lilium and later his pain, anger, and shame. He is ideally matched with this ever-reliable Joffrey star, Victoria Gianni, who manages to convey both Julie's modesty and her attraction to the Barker. Marie, played by Natalie Tott, a friend of Julie, and Wolf, played by Jonathan Dole, a hapless bellman, are kind of side characters in the story. But their duet is a joy, with the couple's fresh, wholesome love expressed in simple movements like jogging arm in arm. Providing a sharp contrast is another more suggestive duet early on between Lilium and his past lover, Mrs. Muscat, who owns the carousel where he was employed. Amanda Azucena aptly captures her scheming ways as she tries to lure him back, the two posturing and preening, with him flipping her over his back and onto his lap. Overall, every Joffrey dancer smartly executes the unusual technical demands of Neumeier's ballet movement, while conveying the essence of their characters often through simple telling gestures. Joffrey Ballet's Lilium rated 3 stars. The performances are through September 27th at the Lyric Opera House on 20 North Wacker. Now let's take a look at today's business news and editorials. State settles lawsuit over Paramount-Warner merger by the Chicago Sun-Times. 12 states and Hollywood writers challenging Paramount's buyout of Warner Brothers Discovery agreed to settle their lawsuits on Monday, effectively paving the way for the $81 billion mega merger to cross the finish line, with some new commitments from the company. The blockbuster deal will still vastly reshape Hollywood, bringing together two of the big five remaining studios. Key TV networks like CBS and CNN, and streaming networks like HBO Max and Paramount Plus, as well as decades-old libraries with titles ranging from Harry Potter to Top Gun. But among terms of Monday's agreement announced by California Attorney General Rob Bonta, who led the state's case, Illinois is not one of the states, Skydance-owned Paramount pledged to increase film production in the U.S., commit millions of dollars to a fund to support workers displaced by the merger, and create new monitoring of the editorial independence of the company's news operations. The settlement still needs a final sign-off by a judge. Paramount CEO David Ellison welcomed the terms reached with both the states and the Writers Guild of America on Monday, which he said marks the complete clearance for his company's merger with Warner, reiterating that such a combo will build a stronger Hollywood. Critics, however, decried the settlement terms as too weak and accused the state attorneys general of capitulating to corporate pressure. Many saw the litigation as the last guardrail from keeping a combined Paramount Warner from becoming a reality. The coalition of states, which includes entertainment heavyweight New York, sued to block the merger in July, alleging it would extinguish competition and lead to fewer choices for consumers, particularly movie theatergoers and cable customers. In Monday's agreement, the state said they had secured a handful of court-enforceable commitments from Paramount, including pledges to increase domestic film production over the next 5 years by spending at least an additional $1.5 billion, or $300 million per year, and commit another $47.5 million to help fund training and career development for workers displaced by the merger. Paramount also must make good on its promise to release 30 films each year for the next 2 years, and then 32 films in each of the 3 years after that. If it fails to do so, the states say it will be required to divest from Miramax Studios and pay $30 million for each missed film toward health care and retirement trust funds associated with the Writers Guild of America and other industry unions. The Writers Guild of America, which filed its own lawsuit in July challenging the merger on the grounds it specifically harms Hollywood writers, separately confirmed that it settled its case too, concluding that it couldn't continue its legal fight alone. "We continue to believe the merger will cause damage to writers and the industry at large," the WGA said in a statement. Big rally brings Wall Street back around all-time highs. By the Chicago Sun-Times. Wall Street climbed to the edge of its all-time high on Monday, and stocks rallied worldwide after oil prices and yields in the bond market surrendered their market-rattling gains from last week. The S&P 500 jumped 1.5% and pulled within 0.4% of its record last month. The Dow Jones Industrial Average added 366 points, or 0.7%, and the NASDAQ Composite leaped 2.3% to its all-time high as chip stocks and other companies in the artificial intelligence industry led the way. Stocks got help from the price for a barrel of Brent oil falling 3.4% to $100.34. While that's still much higher than its roughly $72 price from earlier this summer, it's down from the nearly $110 it touched last week. With big U.S. companies continuing to deliver strong growth and profits that support their stock prices, Morgan Stanley's Michael Wilson says another leg higher in prices for oil, gasoline, and other refined products is the main near-term risk he sees that could keep the U.S. stock market from rising to his forecasted target for the year's end. The average price for a gallon of regular gasoline across the United States has already climbed $4.48, according to AAA. That's up from less than $4.32 just a week earlier and from $3.18 a year ago. Chicago hotel workers authorized strike by the Chicago Tribune. Workers at dozens of downtown Chicago hotels could go on strike at any time, according to their union, Unite Here Local 1. Contracts at 46 hotels, covering about 7,000 workers, expired as of August 31st, the union said. On Monday, Unite Here said hotel workers had voted to authorize strikes by a margin of 85%. Workers at an overwhelmingly majority of the 46 hotels with expired contracts participated in the strike vote, a union spokesperson said Monday, although Local 1 wouldn't publicize exactly how many hotels had authorized strikes. Local 1 says the hotel workers it represents include room attendants, cooks, dishwashers, front desk agents, and food service workers. In 2018, union hotel workers walked off the job at more than two dozen hotels after voting 97% to walk off the job. The major hotel groups, including Marriott, Hilton, and Hyatt, all reached agreements with the union within a month. Workers won year-round health insurance coverage after that strike, according to Local 1. Now, workers could walk off the job at any time, though no hotels were on strike as of Monday morning. The union's contracts with different employers are bargained separately. That means it would be impossible for workers at some, but not all, of the hotels to strike, or for workers at different hotels to walk off the job at different times. Michael Jacobson, president of the Illinois Hotel and Lodging Association, said in a statement that the industry group is deeply concerned about the negative impact a work stoppage will have on employees, visitors, hotels, and the city as a whole. We are hopeful hotel operators and union representatives can reach a fair and mutually acceptable resolution that recognizes the important contributions of hotel employees while all acknowledging the significant financial and operational pressures facing Chicago hotels, he said, adding that affected hotels have robust contingency plans. Local 1 said a survey conducted of members last year found that almost a third of its workers didn't have the money to pay their rent or mortgage over the last year. A quarter had taken out payday or other short-term loans, the union said. Everything is going up, said Eileen Brown, a housekeeper at the Hilton Chicago who voted to strike. We have food prices and gas and taking care of kids and bills. Brown, who said she'd worked at the Hilton for 14 years, walked off the job with her coworkers back in 2018. It was exciting to see the union power we had, she said. It was exciting to see everybody come together and stand up for what we believe in. Karen Kent, president of Local 1, said workers need better wages that they can survive on. A number of the employers like Marriott, Hyatt, and Hilton have returned billions of dollars to their shareholders over the last several years, she added. A Local 1 flyer reviewed by the Tribune laid out five pillars or priorities the union has as it bargained the new set of contracts. The first three pillars, according to the flyer, were union growth, civil rights, and workload. The last two, the flyer said, were wages and benefits. A source familiar with negotiations said asks around union growth had to do with proposed contract language that would, generally speaking, make it easier for Unite Here to bring non-union hotel workers into the union. Hyatt's head of labor relations for the Americas, Daniel Dring, said in a statement that Hyatt had offered workers competitive wages and benefits and looks forward to continuing to negotiate a fair contract. We have contingency plans in place to minimize the impact on hotel operations related to any possible labor disruption, and we respect our colleagues' right to voice their opinions, he said. NTSB announces new railroad safety campaign by the Chicago Tribune. Standing in Chicago Union Station on Monday, authorities from the National Transportation Safety Board announced the launch of a national railroad safety campaign geared toward protecting rail workers' lives and safety. There's no better place to launch this campaign than Chicago, the nation's rail capital, said NTSB Chairwoman Jennifer Homendy. The NTSB, an independent federal agency that investigates the cause of transit accidents, so they also need the help of the Federal Railroad Administration to execute their guidelines. Homendi said that 95 safety recommendations by her organization have not yet been implemented by the FRA. 40% of those were designated by the board unanimously as unacceptable actions, Homendi said. To be fair, the FRA and the railroads have implemented hundreds of NTSB recommendations since the creation of NTSB in 1967, all of which had made railroad transportation safe, she added. But there's more we can do, must do, to save lives. When the Tribune reached out to the FRA, a representative of the agency explained that the 95 recommendations, 44 of those had been returned to the NTSB with comments and were pending a response. The FRA hopes to send the rest within the next month or so. Since 2020, 54 rail workers have lost their lives on the job, and nearly 19,000 others were injured, Homendi said. The fact is, across our investigation, we continue to see recurring patterns, Homendi said. They aren't simply findings in a report, they're warnings, and if we don't act on those warnings, we know what will happen next. We chose to launch this from Chicago because it is the rail mecca, where the East meets the West in the U.S., Homendi said. It's a major hub where things can go wrong, and you want to make sure that the proper protections are in place for not just workers in the communities, but also passengers. Two of the 27 rail accidents that the agency is currently investigating are located in Illinois, Homendi said. The first incident took place in Browns in July of 2025, when 24 train cars derailed, according to the NTSB. Two Southern Suffolk rail crew members were injured, and several tanks of hazardous materials were released. The second incident took place in Elgin in October of 2025, according to the NTSB. A landscaping vehicle was struck by a Union Pacific Railroad train, resulting in the death of a motorist and the injury of two passengers. During the announcement, the NTSB particularly asked for more protection for workers when performing train shoving movements, which is when a locomotive pushes rail cars while a worker ensures the track ahead is clear. The recommendations asked railroads to prohibit the practice of allowing workers to perform these movements when riding the lead trail car, as workers can more easily fall, be thrown from equipment, or crushed, said NTSB board member Tom Chapman. Since October 2020, the NTSB has investigated 18 accidents involving workers riding rail equipment during shoving movements, said Chapman. 14 workers were killed and 4 others were seriously injured as a result of those accidents, Chapman said. Nowhere else in transportation would this be accepted. The NTSB planned, according to Homendi, to spend the rest of Monday meeting with Amtrak officials and observing operations at the Belt Railway Company of Chicago. Beyond Chicago, over the coming weeks and months, Homendi said that the NCSB will be in communities across America, highlighting the rail safety lessons from their investigations. This is only the beginning, Homendi said. Gary Airport begins work on new tower, by the Chicago Tribune. The need for a new air traffic controller at the Gary Chicago International Airport came into sharp focus 11 years ago when the airport opened its new $174 million expanded runway. Executive Director Dan Vicari said the airport's 54-year-old 50-foot tower didn't provide controllers with the most accurate visibility of jets approaching the longer runway. The new tower, expected to open in about 22 months, will be 50 feet taller, allowing the controllers better visuals of the entire runway for incoming planes. Officials previously said the aging tower had become inefficient and obsolete. It's really just about making it higher, said Vicari, who added the new tower represents the culmination of years of planning, collaboration, and investments. The tower came together in funding stages. In 2024, the Federal Aviation Administration approved a $1.7 million grant for design and engineering. About 80 airports applied and 20 won approval. In May, it received $10 million from the FAA for construction of the tower. Last month, the airport received an $8.3 million FAA grant, the final component of the construction project. In June, Airport Authority awarded a $16 million contract to Lorsen Danielson Construction of Lepore to build the tower. The new air traffic controller tower will provide the modern infrastructure needed to support future aviation growth, enhance safety and operational efficiency, and ensures GCIA remains a key economic engine for Northwest Indiana and the Chicago region for decades to come, Fakhari said. Airport Authority member Vanessa Allen McLeod said the improvements didn't happen overnight. Over the past decade, the Airport Authority has remained committed to a simple principle, making strategic investments to strengthen our airport, she said. When people look at an air traffic control tower, they see a building. When I look at this project, I see something much larger. I see the result of years of planning. I see partnerships that have endured across administrations and levels of government. I see hundreds of construction jobs and millions of dollars invested in our region. Just last week, the airport opened its new $24 million, 55-acre air cargo campus on its northwest side. It's already occupied by UPS and soon will be joined by FedEx, which is building a $60 million distribution center north of the airport. Fakhari said six controllers staff the tower now, which is open typical daytime hours until about 6 p.m. The new tower will contain conference rooms and offices that the old tower doesn't have. It will have two restrooms, a break room, and a mechanical room. When the new tower opens, Fakhari said the old tower just to its west will be torn down. Climate Week pulling world leaders to New York at a tough time. By Chicago Tribune. World and business leaders gathering this week in New York are being forced to grapple with the increasingly urgent costs of climate change, soaring energy prices, and the human toll from this summer's oppressive heat waves, prolific wildfires, and catastrophic Nepal flood. Every year, as the top government officials come to the United Nations General Assembly and business executives flock to New York City Climate Week sessions, global warming generates lots of talk about but little action. This time, two new forces, the rise of energy-hungry artificial intelligence and data centers, and higher fossil fuel prices from wars in Iran and Ukraine, should change the discussion, experts and activists said. That's on top of the usual climate-driven disasters that reach new levels of destruction, with more than 1,300 killed in sudden flooding caused by a collapsing glacier on the Nepal-China border. We've gone from seeing the fingerprints of climate change in individual events to seeing the handprint of climate change on the whole world, said scientist Bill Hare, CEO of the organization Climate Analytics. Climate change is driving up food prices and wider inflation, UN Climate Chief Simon Steele said Monday in a statement. Billions of people around the world are realizing that fossil fuel dependence is American consumers more than $100 billion in higher fuel prices. Mohamed Adao, director of PowerShift Africa and a veteran climate negotiations analyst, said that there are two climate stories happening at the same time. One is extremely hopeful. Renewable energy is booming, technology is improving, and the economics of clean energy increasingly makes sense without anyone having to make a moral argument for it. The other is terrifying. Climate impacts are accelerating faster than our political and financial systems are responding, Adao said. New York needs to bring these two stories together. The environmental footprint of artificial intelligence and data centers also looms large this week. That's because of the fear that the data center boom will mean a surge in coal, oil, and gas use, which emits heat-trapping gases, even though data centers can be powered with zero-emission fuels. The issue touches on fairness and the growing gap between rich and poor and represents more concrete in people's backyards. So it reaches people not as worried about climate change, said Tufts University analyst Jennifer Morgan, a former German top climate negotiator and CEO of Greenpeace. National Artificial Intelligence Association President Caleb Max said AI now uses about 1.5% of global electricity, and it should reach 3% by the end of the decade, but it's becoming more efficient. And he said it could help solve the climate problem by unlocking numerous currently unknown advances in science, technology, and research. Endangered species lose, by the Chicago Tribune. Inadvertently killing endangered animals while logging a forest or building a dam would no longer be considered illegal under a new interpretation of the Endangered Species Act by federal officials, marking a sea change by President Donald Trump's administration and how the landmark environmental law is enforced. A directive sent to U.S. Fish and Wildlife Service employees last week says imperiled animals or plants must be intentionally targeted for their killing to be considered illegal. That's a sharp turnaround from past practice at the Wildlife Service, which historically held people liable even for accidentally harming protected species, such as grizzly bears, manatees, and spotted owls. Experts said the change would allow timber companies to log forests in the Pacific Northwest even if they knew that doing so could kill imperiled birds in the trees, or for developers to build a dam knowing it would kill salmon. This cuts against the entire history of the Endangered Species Act, said Dan Ash, who led the Fish and Wildlife Service under former President Barack Obama. It just creates a huge loophole, added Ash, who is now the president of the Association of Zoos and Aquariums. It completely relieves people of any responsibility for their actions, even consequences that can be easily predicted. Encouraged by Republican lawmakers and industry lobbyists, officials under Trump have moved to dismantle key parts of the Endangered Species Law and make companies exempt from its regulations. Administration officials have said that they are returning the law to its original intent, following a 2024 Supreme Court decision that limited the authority of federal agencies to interpret environmental statutes passed by Congress. State and conservation groups have filed numerous lawsuits seeking to turn back the changes. The new interpretation of what it means to harm, or take, a species was detailed in a September 14th directive from Fish and Wildlife Service Director Brian Nesvik. Felling a tree is not a take of the bats roosting in it unless the tree fell for the purpose of killing or capturing them, Nesvik wrote, adding that the bats would only be impacted indirectly and accidentally. The directive, reported earlier by the New York Times, leans heavily on a dissenting opinion from the former Justice Antonin Scalia in a 1995 Supreme Court case. It comes on the heels of a new rule from the Wildlife Service in July that narrowed the definition of harm under the Endangered Species Act, or ESA. Nesvik's directive will guide how that new rule is put into action, according to a Thursday statement from the Interior Department, which includes the Fish and Wildlife Service. Under the guidance, the ESA's prohibition on take continues to prohibit conduct including harassing, pursuing, hunting, shooting, wounding, killing, trapping, capturing, or collecting protected wildlife, Interior Department officials said. The government had long defined harm to imperiled animals to include encroachments on places where they live. Environmentalists warn the recent moves, if allowed to stand, will speed extinctions by letting protected species be killed and opening the door to habitat destruction. That's all the time we have for today's entertainment and business news for the Chicago Tribune and Sun-Times. 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
2: Hello, I'm Kathy Karp. You're listening to Chris Radio. During this hour, I'll be reading articles from today's Daily Herald. Our first story is... Headline, Governor J.B. Pritzker discloses diabetes diagnosis, 80-pound weight loss on GLP-1 drug, by Jeremy Gorner. Governor J.B. Pritzker disclosed Monday that he was diagnosed with type 2 diabetes 2 years ago and has since lost 80 pounds using a GLP-1 drug. The Democrat, 61, described his weight loss journey in an essay on Substack and in select media interviews. The coordinated rollout comes as he seeks a rare third term as Illinois governor in the November 3rd election against Republican Darren Bailey, and as he continues to consider whether to run for the Democratic Party's presidential nomination in 2028. Pritzker, who has struggled with his weight most of his life, said a routine blood test led to the diabetes diagnosis, and his doctor told him he would depend on insulin for the rest of his life. The news, along with the fact that his father, who was also overweight, died of a heart attack at 39, made him realize he needed to change his lifestyle, he said. Along with insulin, the governor's doctor prescribed a GLP-1 used to manage weight and, among other things, lower blood sugar and curb appetite, Pritzker wrote. Since then, he's lost 80 pounds and his glucose levels have dropped enough that he no longer is insulin dependent, he wrote. First, the food noise, which used to make me look at my watch and wish the next meal would come faster, has gone away. I also exercise every day. It was drudgery in the first month, but after that it became an enjoyable reprieve from the daily grind, Pritzker wrote. In ways no medical test could ever show, I've been able to enjoy life more fully. I start every day with a 4-mile walk. I take hikes or play sports with my son and daughter. Pickleball, tennis, paddle, and jogging are now all things that I love to do. Over the years, it seems like I've tried every diet and exercise regime. I'd lose weight, but then I'd gain it back over time. It's been a frustrating roller coaster. I always felt like I should do better, Pritzker wrote. Pritzker has faced myriad questions about his weight loss for more than a year, and until yesterday, he declined to answer directly when asked if he was taking a GLP-1 or any other type of weight loss drug, even as it became clear that he was losing weight. In an NBC5 interview last year, he said, I'm not going to answer that question, partly because I think there are a lot of people who are on those GLP-1s, and it's kind of nobody's business. Sometimes people are doing it because they have a health problem, like a genuine medical problem, diabetes, or something else, and those are amazing drugs. Republican President Donald Trump has made fun of the governor's weight a number of times in the past, including calling Pritzker a big fat slob, even as the president is overweight. Pritzker himself has referenced his body shape on the campaign trail. When he first ran for governor, his campaign motto was "Think Big," a phrase he's repurposed repeatedly since being elected. He even made a veiled reference to weight loss drugs at an event in Washington in March when he joked about

In that interview, Pritzker was asked whether he's deliberately losing weight to improve his image for a potential presidential bid. The governor said he has not made any decisions about what I might do in the future other than he wants to be governor for a while longer. I've been driven my whole life to lose weight, Pritzker told the program. The fact that I'm now able to do it because this GLP-1 became available is truly, like I mean, it's something that has meant a lot to me. He said that while nothing changed immediately after he began taking the GLP-1, he lost 2 pounds the first week. All of a sudden, on the third day, I was like, you know, I don't need to eat that thing, Pritzker said, but it was the strangest feeling. I was very encouraging of it, I have to say, First Lady M.K. Pritzker said in the CBS Mornings interview about her husband's current weight loss efforts. And obviously, I knew the history of his family. You know, it's such a sad story. Of course, I want him to be around for a really long time. In his Substack piece, Pritzker said he hopes his experience and being a top-ranking elected official can influence policy. In 2024, he authorized the state employee health insurance plan to cover GLP-1s. This summer, a veteran state employee told him the policy changed her life by allowing her to lose 100 pounds. I told her she did the hard work to improve her own health, and she deserves kudos for taking the leap, Pritzker said. Hearing her story made me consider telling my own story so others might feel emboldened to ask their doctor about a GLP-1. In his nearly 8 years as governor, Pritzker has generally been private about issues concerning his health. In 2019, Pritzker spent a few weeks recovering from a hairline fracture in his left thigh bone. In 2022, his office revealed he had tested positive for COVID-19 and was experiencing mild symptoms. And earlier this year, his office disclosed he experienced a minor complication from an outpatient urology procedure in Springfield. Beyond influencing policy, Pritzker said he hopes his weight loss efforts can inspire others struggling with obesity, diabetes, or other health issues. This experience has also forced some introspection. If my dad had been able to access GLP-1s, would he have lived long enough to see me grow up, to help my mom raise our family or overcome her alcoholism, to meet my kids? That's how transformative these drugs can be, he said. If you have struggled with type 2 diabetes or being overweight, I hope this can be the push you need to talk to your doctor again. Evaluate your options. See if a GLP-1 can help you live a much longer life with the people you love and live for. I'm hoping that's what it will do for me. Headline: Fans in Arlington Heights and Hammond have the same goal, be the new home of the Bears, by Finnegan Bellow and Jane Miller. Joe Engelman and his 6 high school friends grew up together and now live all over Illinois, from Wheeling to Streamwood, and one even spent some time in Mesa, Arizona. But they still frequent Jimmy D's district in Arlington Heights for Chicago Bears games. The restaurant has a premium view of the former Arlington International Racecourse, one of the Bears' proposed stadium locations, and the group's old stomping grounds. If they come to Arlington Heights, I'd be a happy person, especially because they destroyed my track, said Engelman, 56, sitting at the head of the group's table. Just over the Illinois border, a growing audience of Bears fans shuffled into Pudlow's Tap in Hammond ahead of the start of the game against the Minnesota Vikings. A mile away from another proposed stadium site at Wolf Lake Terminals, Pudlow's hosts complimentary potlucks for Bears games. Sporting a newly purchased Hammond Bears t-shirt, Sarah Daphnis, 42, the owner of Pudlow's, felt particularly passionate that the stadium would boost Hammond's economy. It's not just going to be football. If they're doing a closed-dome stadium, there's going to be something every night of the week, Daphnis said. Illinois and Indiana have been in competition over the Bears since 2023, when the team bought a site in Arlington Heights, hoping to build an enclosed stadium with a

0: massive entertainment and residential development. Since then, the Bears have advanced plans in Indiana. Many fans in Arlington Heights watching last Sunday's game said they believe the stadium is likely coming to their town, as the Bears already own property there. Some said discussions of an Indiana location are an effort to extract more funding from Illinois. "Getting to Indiana on a good day is horrible," said Aaron Choi, a Palatine resident who lives close to the proposed Arlington Heights spot. "Traffic-wise, I can't imagine what it would be like to get there for a Bears game." But some Hammond residents said Indiana has simply made the Bears a better offer. "We're ready for the Bears," Daphne said. "We've seen the soil testing. We've seen the trucks out there. I mean, they're laying out the red carpet." Back and forth. Governor J.B. Pritzker has said Illinois won't pay to build the stadium for the Bears, but as with other developments, would pay for infrastructure costs like roads and sewers, estimated at $855 million for the Arlington Heights site. After Illinois lawmakers failed during the spring legislative session to act on a proposal to let the Bears and other developers negotiate their property taxes for big projects, the Bears said they were advancing their stadium plans in Indiana. In February, Indiana lawmakers approved a plan to spend up to $1 billion to build an enclosed stadium in Hammond for the Chicago Bears. The team pledged to pay $2 billion toward the building of the stadium and would then lease the site but collect all of the operating revenue. Bears officials on August 13th characterized talks with Illinois legislators over the summer as minimal and said due diligence is now complete on one of two stadium sites in Hammond. But more recent comments by NFL Commissioner Roger Goodell on August 26th indicate the team hasn't ruled out Illinois. Hammond and Arlington Heights have gone back and forth over the stadium ever since, and, adding to the confusion, Chicago Mayor Brandon Johnson is actively fighting to keep the team in the Windy City. Chicago resident Joe Lynn can see Soldier Field from his living room, yet the 65-year-old spent his Sunday watching the Bears game in Arlington Heights at Jimmy D's with family. Lynn said he'd prefer the suburb over Soldier Field. "Between concerts and general entertainment events, there's always something happening at the Chicago Stadium anyway," he said, "and the former racecourse site could provide more parking." Many fans in the northwest suburbs spoke about how difficult both Soldier Field and Hammond are to reach by car and public transit. The Arlington Heights site, in contrast, would have additional parking and is located next to a metro station. As for Hammond, Lynn said he doesn't see it happening. "That's just politics," he said. "Typical of Chicago. I think Arlington Heights is the date they want to have, but they're keeping Hammond sort of on, they're sort of stringing Hammond along," Lynn said. A ploy? "Having the Bears move near his lifelong home of Hammond would be incredible," said 61-year-old Justin Woods, sitting at Pudlow's in a Bears shirt and matching bucket hat. "Even if," he said, "it might mean they would have to move because of increased property taxes." Others weren't too sure how they felt about a potential cost of living increase. "They're going to raise taxes if they come here," said 64-year-old Andy Kalina, who is originally from Hammond but recently moved a few miles down the road to Highland, Indiana. "I don't really want to pay no more." Joanne McGuffin lives just steps away from Jimmy D's and the proposed Arlington Heights Stadium. She said her family would probably be able to watch games from her bedroom window. Still, what McGuffin, 60, said is important is that the Bears stay in Illinois. Indiana already has the Indianapolis Colts. "Plenty of football teams have stadiums in the suburbs," she said, "and the Arlington Heights area has plenty of season ticket holders." Many Hammond locals were similarly skeptical of whether the Bears were seriously considering Indiana. Headline: Princess Bride pre-Broadway premiere Heather's the Musical, among Broadway and Chicago's 2027 shows, by Barbara Vitello. The pre-Broadway premiere of The Princess Bride, a new musical adapted from Rob Reiner's beloved 1987 film starring Cary Elwes, Mandy Patinkin, and Robin Wright, promises to be a hot ticket during the upcoming Broadway and Chicago season. The New Tuner by writers Bob Martin and Rick Ellis, with music by Kristen Anderson Lopez and Robert Lopez, follows the efforts of Wesley, a farm boy turned pirate, to rescue his beloved Buttercup from an evil prince. The show runs July 19th through August 27th, 2027, at the James M. Niederlander Theater. The season, which mostly includes musicals adapted from films, commences February 16, 2027, with the return of the 30th anniversary revival of The Who's Tommy, which premiered at the Goodman Theater in 2023. That's followed by the return of The Bodyguard, April 6th through 18th, 2027, based on the 1991 film starring Whitney Houston as a pop diva threatened by a stalker and Kevin Costner as the man hired to protect her. Next up is the first national tour of Heather's the Musical, June 8th through 20th, 2027, a high school set tuner about popularity being a life and death issue. Summer brings the first national tour of Just in Time, August 10 through 22, 2027, the hit Broadway show chronicling the life of teen idol Bobby Darin. The season concludes with the Buena Vista Social Club, August 31 to September 12, 2027. Inspired by Wim Wenders' 1999 documentary, the musical tells the story of Omara Portonado, known as Cuba's Queen of Feeling, and the efforts of an ambitious young producer to revive her career. Six-show subscriptions start at $241 and are available to current subscribers through August 4th at 312-977-1710 or broadwayinchicago.com/groups. 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Headline: Cook County awards $191 million in loans to bridge property tax payout gap, by A.D. Quigg, Claire Murphy, Evie Lewis, Christopher Plasek, and Russell LaSalle. Cook County Board President Tony Preckwinkle's office awarded stopgap loans to 32 villages, library, and school districts worth $191 million, an effort to dull the impact of this fall's property tax delay that nonetheless left many suburban agencies already in dire financial straits with less money than they asked for to help make ends meet. Several officials praised Preckwinkle's efforts, and the payouts also left $109 million in the loan pot, according to data received through a Tribune Open Records request. Preckwinkle rolled out the property tax bridge loan program earlier this summer, offering enough money to cover 2 months of expected property tax revenues to eligible suburban schools, libraries, and villages. She did so while also announcing tax bills would again be delayed, the latest blow to taxing bodies that rely on the money. Needed lifeline. Several applicants shot for the moon, according to the bridge loan data. Mount Prospect District 57 requested $20 million and got back just shy of $6 million. Skokie-Evanston School District 65 asked for $68.3 million and received just under $23 million. The City of Berwyn asked for $13.5 million and received $5.6 million. Most applied before the county announced the official date bills would be mailed and said they worried about lengthy delays getting their money back. Several South suburban local governments were among that group that requested much more than they got. Many of those communities have troubled budgets and some of the lowest property tax collection rates in the county, which can create a vicious cycle that increases financial pressure on property owners who do pay. Harvey officials did not respond to a request for comment, but sought $24 million from the loan program. The county ultimately lent the city about $1.7 million. Harvey City Council voted unanimously last October to apply for the so far rare designation of a financially distressed city, which the state denied in April. At the time, Mayor Christopher Clark said that the city was $164 million in debt due to a combination of factors, including a trail of expensive scandals left by predecessor Eric Kellogg and chronically low tax collection rates. The Village of Robbins, which applied for $350,000, received $150,000, according to the data. Its collection rate is just slightly lower than Harvey's. Dalton applied for $9.5 million and got back $1.85 million. The village is still embroiled in lawsuits regarding alleged financial mismanagement on the part of former mayor Tiffany Henyard. In February, the village filed suit against Fifth Third Bank, seeking $2 million that officials alleged the institution improperly paid out in fraudulent checks signed by Henyard. Other districts said they based their request on concerns that distribution holdups would strike again. Last year, Cook County Treasurer Maria Pappas' office struggled with contractor Tyler Technologies to get money from county coffers out to districts. She muscled through some solutions as delays dragged on, in some cases direct depositing some money around Christmas, but issues and confusion lingered. If last year's bill delays were a blow to budgets, distribution troubles were the uppercut. Several districts were underpaid, overpaid, or couldn't make heads or tails of where their finances stood because the reporting portal they typically could check wasn't working. The portal reports how much money districts are receiving by fund and tax year, which officials rely on for financial planning and audits. This year, the treasurer expects distribution from September bills to begin landing in October. We have distributed all funds collected through July. We anticipate August distributions to occur within 2 weeks and further distributions to occur weekly after that, Pappas spokesman Mike Puccinelli said in an email to the Tribune. The distribution portal is still not fully functioning. Puccinelli said all but 318 districts, or nearly 2,000 across the county, are receiving accurate distribution reports through June 30th. Tyler is working to provide accurate reporting on the remaining districts and to fully automated system reporting system for the future, he said. New Trier Township High School District 203, which is 91% funded by local property taxes, received a $22 million loan from the county's program. The school system originally asked for $40 million, Deputy Superintendent Christopher Johnson said, based on the district's projected cash flow needs if property tax distributions were delayed again, not on an expectation that the full amount would necessarily be awarded. West Northfield School District 31 superintendent said in a note to her local county commissioner that the $3.3 million they received was a needed lifeline, but they were disappointed about a lack of communication lately from Pappas's office about the timing of distributions. The application process was straightforward. The support was excellent, and the program ran seamlessly, Superintendent Erin Murphy said in the letter she shared with the Tribune. Most importantly, receiving the loan meant we could make payroll in September while we work through other solutions as we wait for property tax revenues to arrive. Wheeling Township District 21 requested $34.2 million, but received $18.9 million. Superintendent Michael Connolly similarly said the district asked for more given the pre-K-8 district's experience with delays last fiscal year. Connolly said the bridge loan provided surety the district would have the resources to cover regular expenses if property tax distributions are significantly delayed again. Since tax bills went out on September 1st, he said, we are more hopeful that we will not encounter the unacceptably long delay we experienced last year. The loan came as property tax bills are a month later than in a typical tax year, which means they are due by October. The delay again has created a potential cash crunch for districts during the wait for their cut, often a main revenue source for local governments, and added to the pile of complaints about the county's decades-long property tax system upgrade. At Palatine Township Elementary District 15, officials requested $30 million to cover operational expenses into November, Chief School Business Official Diana McCluskey said. The loan was intended as a safeguard against potential tax distribution delays. The district was rewarded about $27.3 million. We remain concerned about the timeline of when the county will disperse these collected tax funds, McCluskey said in an email. In a revenue pinch, some districts opt to borrow short-term cash, get a line of credit from their bank, or issue tax anticipation notes or warrants, which cost extra in interest. Preckwinkle aimed the loans at districts with limited borrowing capacity or low cash reserves, offering interest-free money with a simpler application. Her office, meanwhile, will get automatically paid back when property tax revenues come in. Relatively few districts applied for the loans in years past. To encourage signups, Preckwinkle's office this year broadened eligibility and offered technical assistance for less experienced leaders to perfect their applications. Preckwinkle's team said the efforts helped. Schools, local governments, and libraries across Illinois received nearly $200 million, which represents the most loans and dollars distributed in the history of the program, spokesperson Hannah Fierl said in an email. We remain committed to supporting the local taxing districts and the longer-term work of fixing a fragmented property tax system. Headline: Taylor Swift will become the most awarded artist in MTV VMA's history. A Guide to the 2026 Show by Maria Sherman. Taylor Swift will once again break records. At the 2026 MTV Video Music Awards on Sunday, she will receive the inaugural Artist Director Honors, becoming the most awarded artist in VMA history. Currently, Swift is tied with Beyoncé for the title of most awarded musician in VMA history. They have 30 each. Eminem is the male artist with the most VMAs with 15. The new award, which according to the VMAs is meant to recognize artists whose work behind the camera has expanded the possibilities of music video and advanced the art of visual storytelling, will bring her total to 31. Here's everything you need to know about the forthcoming award show. When are the 2026 MTV VMAs? How to watch? The two-hour MTV Video Music Awards show will broadcast live on CBS at 6:30 p.m. Sunday, September 27th from the Peacock Theater in Los Angeles. Hosted by Snoop Dogg, it will also simulcast on MTV and be available to stream on Paramount Plus in the U.S. The show will become available to stream globally the next day on Paramount Plus and MTV. CBS is home to a number of award shows, including the Tony Awards and the American Music Awards. It has aired the Grammys since 1973, though that show will head to ABC in 2027. Who is nominated? Madonna leads this year's ceremony with 11 nominations that include Video, Artist, and Song of the Year, as well as Best Collaboration, Dance, Direction, Art Direction, Cinematography, Editing, Choreography, and Visual Effects. Swift follows Madonna with the second most nominations, with 9. Those pop powerhouses are followed by Ariana Grande and Sabrina Carpenter with 7 nods to their name, as well as Bruno Mars, Pink Pantheress, and Zara Larsson with 5. Blackpink's Lyza has 4, and Shakira, Tate McRae, Jenner Aitken, and Young Leon are tied for 3. Rounding out the Artist of the Year category nominees are Grande, Mars, Carpenter, and Morgan Wallen, in addition to Madonna and Swift. What's new this year? This year's Video Music Awards features 26 first-time nominees, which include Jenner Aitken and Young Lean for their Storm collaboration, and the K-pop boy band Cortis and viral Boston singer Stella Lefty with 2 each. Other notable first-time nominees include Don Toliver, Kaylee Uchis, Noah Kahan, Olivia Dean, Tucker Wetmore, and Sienna Spiro. The Best Dance category has returned for the first time in 7 years. Nominees include McRae's Nobody's Girl, Bebe Rexha and Faithless, New Religion Harry Styles, Aperture, Lady Gaga and Doechii's Runaway, Madonna's Confessions 2, the film, Pink Pantheress, Stateside with Larsson, and Slater's Dance. Who's performing? Madonna will open the show. It will mark her first performance at the VMAs in 23 years. Other performers include Jenner Aitken with Young Leon, Shaboozey with Gunna, as well as Lisa Ray and Sienna Spiro. Who will receive the Video Vanguard Award? Nirvana will receive the 2026 Video Vanguard Award. Previous recipients include Shakira, Beyonce, Nicki Minaj, Madonna, Janet Jackson, Jennifer Lopez, Rihanna, Missy Elliott, Katy Perry, and many more. What about voting? Fan voting began online in mid-August across 13 categories and ends at 5 p.m. September 25th. Voting in the Best New Artist category will remain active during the show. Headline: Heavy Lifting. This Boulder aficionado helped unearth a 50-ton rock at O'Hare, by Talia Soglin. Ron Pitelka was 23 when he took his first boulder home from work. Pitelka was on a construction site in Chicago's southwest suburbs when workers dug up an egg-shaped limestone rock about 5 feet wide. He'd just gotten his first dump truck, which he used to cart the 10,000-pound boulder away. Over the past 2 decades, the 45-year-old local 150 excavator operator says he has amassed a collection of several hundred rocks. Some are at his mom's place in New Lenox, while a smaller subset, around 100 of them, he says, are at his house in Homer Glen, about 45 minutes southwest of downtown Chicago. He's got them lined up on the side of his house and in his driveway, and he's sure his neighbors hate him for it. But none of Patelka's rocks are as large as the one he helped unearth from under the airfield at O'Hare International Airport this summer with his Caterpillar 352 excavator. In June, Pitelka was on the job for Walch Construction, working on an early-stage project for O'Hare's multi-billion dollar terminal modernization project, when he and bulldozer operator Matt Tracy dug up a boulder weighing 50 tons. Chicago Department of Aviation project manager Courtney Harris said the rock was discovered while the construction crew was excavating dirt from one of the airport's stormwater detention basins in order to move it to another, an effort that's part of an $8.8 billion terminal modernization project. The boulder was found about 30 feet underground. After Patelka and Tracy dug the rock up, the aviation department had it examined by a professional geologist working on the terminal expansion project. The geologist identified the rock as a dolostone, a sedimentary carbonate rock closely related to limestone. Dolostone forms most of the bedrock of Illinois and was designated the official state rock of Illinois several years ago after a campaign by a group of suburban elementary schoolers. The aviation department has launched a naming contest for the rock and is soliciting submissions from the public. Early name proposals, of which the city has received more than 2,300, have included Da Layover, Jean-Baptiste Point de Pebble, Farish Boulder, and the Barack Obama Presidential Memorial Airport Boulder, according to CDA spokesperson Kevin Barchness. Aviation department staff will choose finalists, and the final choice will be made by public vote. Patelka, who says he found out about the naming contest after his neighbor saw it on Channel 7, is thrilled. Often, he says, contractors ask construction workers to bury boulders or break them up into little pieces. It's cheaper, he says, than moving them. It makes me sick to my stomach, Patelka said, recalling a particularly large, beautiful set of blue granite boulders in Plainfield that ended up buried under a residential job site. The rock material that makes up the O'Hare boulder is likely more than 400 million years old, said Pat McLaughlin, principal research scientist with the Illinois State Geological Survey. Illinois dolostone formed when the Chicago area was in the tropics, McLaughlin said. There was a shallow tropical sea, and there were all kinds of little critters living in that sea, he explained. Some of the critters secreted seashells, which accumulated on the seafloor before turning into limestone and finally into dolostone, McLaughlin said. Then the glaciers came in and kind of plucked out big chunks of that rock and moved them around, and that's where the boulder came from, he said. That means the boulder likely became the boulder it is today in its current shape, size, and former location at O'Hare somewhere around 12,000 to 15,000 years ago. Clara Blattler, an associate professor in the Geophysical Sciences Department at the University of Chicago, said the rock's age could be pinpointed by observing it for fossils. The experts agreed the boulder's size, while not unheard of, is notable for the Chicago area. The rock now is on public display, having been moved to the airport's multimodal facility, home to airport rental car operations, a people mover stop, and Metra and Pace connections at 10255 West Zemke Boulevard. Patelka's dad and uncle were both excavating contractors, and he says he started running excavators himself when he was 6 years old. Back in the 80s, kids could go to work with their dads on construction sites, he explained. His interest in boulders themselves also started early. As a kid, he loved playing on a couple of boulders his dad had placed outside the family home. As an adult, he still finds joy in the endeavor of digging stuff up. A lot of excavators, he says, dream of one day digging up a dinosaur. As for himself, he'd love to find a meteorite. It's a very serious job and requires a lot of skill and a lot of focus, and it can be stressful, Patelka said of excavating work, but it can also be really, really fun. Chicagoans still have a little over a week to submit rock names to the city. Patelka personally doesn't think the rock should be named after a celebrity or given a moniker with political baggage. Patelka would simply name it Geo, as in geological. I think it's very appropriate for a boulder, he said. He says he appreciates Geo's permanence. Long after I'm gone, that boulder will still be there, he said. Headline: What Are the Best Accessories for Business Travel? By Ron Levine. The cost of business travel so far in 2026 has risen faster than the number of trips taken, according to the Global Business Travel Association, which recently held its annual conference in Chicago. As business travel spending grows, companies are placing greater emphasis on the value of every trip. Business travelers seek simplicity and efficiency to add value to their trips. And one of the ways they can do that is by choosing smart travel accessories that make packing and transportation less of a hassle. There are fewer small travel goods stores nowadays, but they are the experts to assist you with the latest accessories. Here are some ideas that can make your journey easier. Tame the tech. Everyone is traveling with multiple digital devices these days, and those devices need cords and chargers. A tech organizer is a handy zip-up case that keeps tech accessories safe and untangled. To save space and effort, particularly when traveling overseas, there are international adapters that work everywhere and charge up to 6 devices at once. Keeping track. Losing keys, wallet, phone, or a suitcase on a business trip can definitely slow down or even scuttle a business trip. A GPS tracker can be placed inside a suitcase, but make sure it works with your Apple or Android device's Find My features. There are also tracking devices you can loop onto your keys, press it, and it will call your phone. There are also credit card-sized trackers for those who are in the habit of misplacing their wallets. More than a suitcase. The business traveler suitcase is their home away from home, so why not have a suitcase that does more than carry clothing? Carry-ons these days can come with features like retractable cup holders, phone chargers, laptop compartments, and phone cradles. So when you're sitting at the gate waiting for your flight, you have easy access to your computer, a place to put your coffee, and a way to hold the phone for a Zoom meeting. You can also expand your suitcase's capacity by using compression cubes and making sure it has an expansion zipper. 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A passport wallet keeps your passport and credit cards organized in one place, while RFID blocking technology provides an extra layer of protection. 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They measure less than 7 inches when closed. Many of the items mentioned can be purchased locally at Irv's Luggage in Vernon Hills. Wherever your business travels take you this fall, across the country or across the globe, the right accessories will make it more efficient and, dare we say it, more fun. 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Headline, Britain's Burham is set to meet Trump for the first time at the UN in New York by Jill Lawless. Andy Burham once said he would refuse to meet Donald Trump. Now, Britain's prime minister is about to hold his first meeting with the U.S. president, with Ukraine and the soaring cost of conflict in the Middle East at the top of his agenda. U.S. officials say the two leaders will hold talks on the sidelines of the United Nations General Assembly in New York. Burnham is set to address the annual gathering of world leaders today, setting out his vision of Britain's place in an increasingly fractured world order. Burnham's only other foreign trip since taking office in July was to Kiev, and he has said he will urge Trump to send interceptor missiles to bolster Ukraine's air defenses ahead of another winter of war. The British government also wants to discuss ways to restore free movement of ships through the Strait of Hormuz, largely blocked since the start of the U.S.-Israeli war with Iran in February. The closure of the key route has sent oil prices spiking, complicating Burnham's efforts to jumpstart Britain's sluggish economy and ease the cost of living. Burnham says he'll seek common ground. Like many Labour Party politicians, Burnham was strongly critical of Trump in the past. In 2017, Burnham, as the mayor of Greater Manchester, said the president wouldn't be welcome in the city. 2 years later, he said he would refuse to meet Trump if he visited. After becoming prime minister in July, Burnham said he always tries to find common ground with other politicians. Burnham and Trump have spoken twice since Burnham replaced Keir Starmer at the helm of the center-left governing party. Trump has called Burnham a nice guy, but has also recently needled UK officials by expressing support for Irish unification and musing about the future of the Falkland Islands that are claimed by both Britain and Argentina. Labour Party chairwoman Bridget Phillipson said Burnham would be pragmatic. "We won't agree with the U.S. administration on everything," Phillipson told Times Radio on Sunday. "We are from different political traditions. We have different approaches. But maintaining that relationship is critical for our national interest, and I know that's the approach Andy Burnham will always take, putting our country first." Starmer went out of his way to flatter Trump, presenting him in the Oval Office in February of 2025 with an invitation from King Charles III for an unprecedented second state visit to the UK. British officials felt Starmer's approach was vindicated when the UK struck a trade deal with the Trump administration. But Trump soured on Starmer over his refusal to join the Iran war. The president also has repeatedly criticized the UK's immigration and green energy policies, urging the country to open up more of the North Sea to oil drilling. Burnham is expected to announce a decision soon about whether to approve new oil and gas fields off Scotland. UK officials also are braced for criticism of Britain's ban on trade with Israel, settlements in the occupied West Bank, and efforts to regulate big American technology firms. "Burnham has a bit of a tightrope to walk," said Olivia O'Sullivan, director of the UK in the World Program at the Chatham House think tank. "He'll want to build rapport. He'll want to impress upon Trump and the U.S. administration the European line on Ukraine and the need for continued support to Ukraine. And he'll probably want to use the rest of his time at the UN General Assembly to highlight the UK government's ongoing concerns about Gaza and Israeli settlements in the West Bank. But he'll want to avoid that becoming a bone of contention with the US government," she said. Middle powers look to build stronger alliances. Trump's threats to seize Greenland alarmed the UK and other European allies earlier this year, and Burnham was among the leaders expressing relief at the announcement of a deal between Greenland, Denmark, and the US to bolster the American military presence there but keep the Arctic island under Danish control. Trump has other more high-profile international meetings this week, including one at the White House with Chinese President Xi Jinping. Burnham's trip comes as middle-sized powers, led most vocally by Canadian Prime Minister Mark Carney, try to forge closer alliances in the face of Trump's America First foreign policy. Burnham's government wants Britain to be bolder on the world stage and to restore some of the ties with Europe severed when the UK left the European Union in 2020. Ed Davey, leader of the centrist Liberal Democrats, urged Burnham to do what the Europeans are doing, what the Canadians are doing, and start saying to Donald Trump, the way you're treating our country, the way you're treating the world is not acceptable. I want him to stand up to Trump. It's really clear that's the only language the president respects, Davey said. Headline: Russian drones slam a southern Ukraine city after Kyiv's 1,000-drone weekend barrage, by Samia Kalab. Russian drones blasted Ukraine's southern city of Zaporizhzhia a day after Kyiv's forces fired more than 1,000 drones at Russia, officials said. The war's relentless daily attacks underscore the absence of any significant progress in diplomatic efforts to stop the fighting more than 4 years after Russia invaded its neighbor. There is no sign the war is abating as world leaders gather this week at the UN General Assembly. Ukrainian President Volodymyr Zelensky said he expects to meet with U.S. President Donald Trump at the annual event in New York. Russian President Vladimir Putin is not due to attend. European leaders, fearing Moscow has malicious intentions on their continent, are keen to put further pressure on Putin to withdraw from Ukraine, but the Russian leader has given no indication he is ready to give up his goals. Russia hits apartment blocks and a shopping mall, officials say. The Russian bombardment of Zaporizhzhia late Sunday hit apartment blocks, a university, and a shopping mall, among other sites, and wounded 5 people, Zelensky said on social media. Russia also struck 9 other regions of Ukraine, he said. Russia is not backing down from its escalation and is sending many signals that it's ready to expand the war, Zelensky said. At the UN General Assembly, we will discuss how we can achieve peace through joint efforts. The Russian military overnight targeted Ukrainian logistics hubs, warehouses, and ports, among other military-related sites, the Russian Defense Ministry said in a statement yesterday. The attacks came after Ukraine launched a large swarm of drones at Russia from Saturday to Sunday, including hundreds aimed at Moscow, as voters turned out for the third and last day of a carefully orchestrated parliamentary election. The Russian Defense Ministry said Monday that its air defenses overnight downed 244 Ukrainian drones over Russian regions and the waters of the Black Sea. Meanwhile, Ukraine's Air Force said Monday it shot down or suppressed 148 Russian drones in an overnight attack. Moldova reports another drone incursion. During the aerial barrages, drones have repeatedly strayed into neighboring countries, unnerving leaders who are wary of Russia and fear being dragged into the conflict. Moldova's Ministry of Defense said Monday that part of the country's airspace in the north was temporarily closed overnight after surveillance systems detected an aerial object entering its national airspace shortly after midnight. In recent weeks, Moldova's airspace has been violated multiple times, and drone debris has been found on its territory. With electronics jamming, knocking drones off course, it was not clear whether the drones were Russian or Ukrainian, though officials have often singled out Moscow for blame. Moldova's pro-Western president, Maia Sandu, has repeatedly condemned Russia for its war on Ukraine, and earlier this month said Moscow's brutal war is reaching our border following Russian strikes along Moldova's frontier with Ukraine. Drone incursions into Romania's airspace have also increased significantly. Headline: Palencia could be a postseason game changer in the Cubs bullpen, by Megan Montemuro. Daniel Palencia couldn't stop smiling Sunday. After 8 weeks on the injured list, the Cubs reliever had just come off his best outing in the past month Saturday against the Cincinnati Reds. Palencia consistently hit triple digits on the radar gun again and showed the type of dominance out of the bullpen the team came to expect last year. Palencia tossed two perfect innings and struck out three of the six batters he faced in Saturday's victory. It was an emphatic and timely step in the right direction, one he had been building toward in his 10 appearances since he returned from the IL on August 21st. His fastball averaged 99.5 miles per hour and topped out at 100.6 miles per hour versus the Reds. "I've been feeling in a good spot with a lot of confidence right now," Palencia said Sunday. "I wasn't trying to throw hard Saturday. When I saw the velocity, I was like, okay, I'm feeling good. Just confidence and trying to execute my pitches. I feel like myself. I'm just trying to be me." With six games remaining in the regular season, manager Craig Counsell's focus will largely center on the bullpen. The Cubs can clinch a wild card playoff berth tonight with a victory over the Miami Marlins, or if the Arizona Diamondbacks lose to the Colorado Rockies. "I really believe that through this last week of the season, we've got to find out about our bullpen," Counsell said. "We've got to find out about guys down there, and this was a good step in that direction." It's an understandable focal point for the Cubs. They entered yesterday's day off ranked 28th in the bullpen FWAR at a paltry -0.8, while the relievers 3.91 ERA puts them in the middle of the pack, 14th in the MLB. Injuries have forced the Cubs to get creative with roles at times, as their off-season relief signings largely didn't pan out. They got only four innings out of Hunter Harvey in April before a lingering triceps issue sidelined him for the season. Phil Maton's reoccurring knee problem, eventually diagnosed as a partially torn patellar tendon, resulted in season-ending debridement surgery this month. Signed to a two-year deal, he'll look to bounce back in 2027 from his 6.18 ERA in 31 appearances. Hobie Milner's emergency appendectomy resulted in him being the odd man out by the time he was ready to return in August, with the Cubs opting to stick with their other two lefties, Caleb Theobar and Ryan Rollison. Jacob Webb inked to a two-year deal in the offseason that's paying him $1.5 million this year, leads the Cubs with 9 saves. If he doesn't record another, the Cubs would become just the fifth team since saves became an official stat in 1969 to make the postseason without a 10-save pitcher, according to Elias Sports Bureau, joining the 2022 Tampa Bay Rays, the 1987 Detroit Tigers, the 1982 California Angels, and the 1973 Baltimore Orioles. It would mark the first time since 1971 that the Cubs haven't had a pitcher record double-digit saves in a non-shortened season. Palencia's early season oblique injury and two-month absence due to a flexor strain thwarted what likely would have been a strong season for the right-hander. His outing Saturday is exactly what the Cubs need to see from the Venezuelan headed into and during the playoffs. "That's the Danny Palencia we know," catcher Carson Kelly said. "When you have an extended period of time out, it takes a little bit to get your feet back under you." And for him, Saturday was big. The velocity of the heater, the way it was coming out, the breaking balls he was throwing, everything was really sharp. That's all the time we have for articles from the Daily Herald. I'm your reader, Kathy Karp, broadcasting from the Chicago Lighthouse. 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
1: The Chicago Lighthouse recently released its impact report for 2024. In a joint statement from Janet Slick, President and Chief Executive Officer, and Thomas Deutsch, Chair of the Board of Trustees, they said, "We officially opened the Foglia Residences, expanding services to include affordable housing. As the first U.S. building designed specifically for people who are blind or visually impaired, financed through low-income housing tax credits, It represents a breakthrough step towards greater accessibility for our organization, our city, and our country. 2024 was also a year like no other at the Lighthouse. As we have since 1906, we remain dedicated to our mission of helping people who are blind, visually impaired, disabled, and veterans build skills and confidence to thrive within their communities. Thriving looks different for everyone. 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For others, it's accessing an educational program that teaches practical, functional skills for the future. And for many, it's simply the relief of finding a supportive community that understands their unique challenges and experiences. 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
4: Good morning. This is Kelly Addy with the Radio Reading Services for the Cincinnati Association for the Blind and Visually Impaired, and I'll be reading the Washington Post today, September 22nd, 2026. And in political news, Trump's plan to militarize proposed arch raises new legal safety concerns. President Donald Trump's push to convert his planned triumphal arch near Arlington National Cemetery into a military complex has complicated a required federal review process and raised new legal and safety concerns. Trump unveiled his new national security rationale Sunday in a post to Truth Social, saying that the 250-foot arch project, which he had framed for, or he has framed for nearly a year as a tourist attraction, will now house drones, snipers, and ammunition. The president said he was making the change at the request of the U.S. military. Critics of the plan saw echoes of Trump's shifting security case for the White House ballroom, which the administration has used to defend the project in court. But while presidents have historically had some leeway to revamp the White House grounds, the arch would stand on federal parkland more than a mile away, where Congress has set stricter rules for construction. There is nothing that authorizes or justifies a massive arch, even if Trump tries to disguise it as a military facility, said Representative Jared Huffman of California, the top Democrat on a House committee that oversees federal parkland. This is cartoonishly illegal, but he's obviously trying to find a way to do it anyway. Aviation experts warned Monday that using drones at the planned arch site, Memorial Circle, a roundabout near Reagan National Airport, could pose risks in the airport's crowded airspace. Anything you add to the airspace complicates the airspace and increases the operational risk, said Tom Lintner, a former safety official at the Federal Aviation Administration. Other military and safety experts have questioned the implications of storing ammunition in the middle of a heavily used traffic circle and whether tourists could still enter the arch as previously planned. Historic Preservation is participating in a required federal review process, said they could not move forward until the administration clarifies Trump's plans for the arch. Administration officials last week had asked Washington and Virginia's preservation offices to agree to a memorandum of understanding by Monday as part of that process, and they invited other preservationists, there you go, to participate. This MOA is DOA. Charles Birnbaum of the Cultural Landscape Foundation wrote in an email to the administration on Monday. An official for Washington's Historic Preservation Office also wrote in an email that the office needed clarity on Trump's post. Both emails were shared with the Washington Post. Administration officials have declined to offer further details about Trump's plans to convert the arch to a military complex. They have previously said that they will not begin construction on the arch until they have received all necessary approvals, but Trump has pushed his deputies to expedite the arch and other construction projects, particularly in the wake of a Supreme Court ruling on August 31st that let him continue building his ballroom, according to two people who spoke on the condition of anonymity. Spokespeople for the White House and Pentagon said on Monday that they had no additional information to provide beyond the president's social media post. A defense official speaking also on the condition of anonymity said it was not clear if U.S. Northern Command, which oversees domestic military operations, has been asked to develop any related plans. And Mamdani hosts Trump at Gracie Mansion as unlikely rapport continues. New York Mayor Zohran Mamdani hosted President Donald Trump on Monday at Gracie Mansion, one of the president's favorite places in the world, and the mayor's official residence as the two leaders continued a cordial relationship despite their sharp political differences. It was their third meeting and the first on the mayor's turf since he won election in November. Although Trump has derided Mamdani as a communist and warned that he would tear New York apart, the president has also appeared charmed by the 34-year-old mayor. The meeting was especially unusual for taking place just weeks

point whispering in the mayor's ear. Trump let the mayor speak first, then seemed wistful as he talked about the moment. I've been at Gracie Mansion. We were discussing quite a few times over the years, a lot, and it sort of feels like home, and it's a special place, and I've seen it with numerous different mayors, and I said some great ones and some not so great ones, so hopefully you're going to be a great one. Trump reflected on his long relationship with New York City and its leaders. This is like a little bit of old home week for me because so many things we've done, so many things from the beautiful home or house or building standing right here behind me. Mom Donnie invited Trump to visit him in New York at their last meeting at the White House, and the president took him up on the invitation. As he kicked off 2 days of meetings around the UN General Assembly, the annual gathering of world leaders, though Trump made his name as a New York developer and an entertainer, as president, he rarely returns to his hometown, where he is now deeply unpopular. Trump didn't visit Gracie Manor during his first term when Bill de Blasio was mayor. Mom Donnie met Trump in the Oval Office in November as mayor-elect and again in February after he took office. Trump said during his State of the Union address this year that he frequently speaks to Mom Donnie, who has said they trade text messages. Trump noted Monday that he had offered advice to Mom Donnie when he was freshly elected, telling the longtime Queens resident that he ought to move into the mayor's official residence. I said, well, you're going to move because you were maybe having some doubts about moving in because it is a little bit on the luxurious side. And I said, when you're the mayor, you have to live there. So, and he's done that. And it was very nice inside, beautifully kept, he told reporters. Mom Donnie has blasted Trump's immigration agenda, but he has also seen value in preserving a line of communication to the president as he seeks to maintain and grow federal funding for the city and defend its residents against the sharpest elements of the national immigration crackdown. Mom Donnie intervened with Trump directly in February after a Columbia University undergraduate was arrested by federal immigration agents. After the two men spoke, the student was freed. Mom Donnie said Monday that he had talked about a sweep of subjects with the president, including a major effort to develop 12,000 new homes atop a working railway yard in Queens. It was exactly the type of issue likely to appeal to a president who often appears most energized when he is focused on real estate issues similar to those that occupied much of his pre-political life. And Republicans start making moves to challenge J.D. Vance for the 2028 nomination. Concord, New Hampshire, Vice President J.D. Vance is leading polls of the 2028 GOP presidential primary field, but that has not deterred other Republicans from taking steps toward running months before the race kicks off. Other Republicans, including several sitting lawmakers, are weighing 2028 campaigns, even as the party fights to hold on to its House and Senate majorities in November's midterm elections. Senator Rick Scott of Florida insisted to reporters before headlining a GOP dinner in New Hampshire, the second state on the Republican nominating calendar, that he is not running for president. But he allowed in his remarks that he views the White House as a much more enticing job than the Senate. The best job is to be president, Scott told the crowd in the hotel ballroom blocks from the state capitol on Friday. If that's not available, be the governor. If that's not available and you still have to do something, maybe be a U.S. senator. Scott isn't alone in making moves that White House hopefuls often make before formally declaring. Senators Ted Cruz, John Kennedy have gone to Iowa, the first GOP nominating state in recent weeks. Senator Rand Paul of Kentucky said he's considering running. And another Kentucky Libertarian, Representative Thomas Massey, has not ruled out running as a Trump administration critic after losing his House primary in May to a challenger backed by President Donald Trump. A fractious contest for the nomination could force Vance to reckon with Trump's less popular policies while laying out his own vision for the party's future. No sitting vice president has run for president in a competitive primary since Al Gore, and Trump's approval rating is lower than that of President Bill Clinton, the Democrat that Gore sought to succeed 2 years before the 2000 election. Vance received roaring applause from the crowd of Trump supporters at the party's recent midterm convention in Dallas, and he remains the front runner in a race that will not start in earnest until after the midterms. But some potential Republican candidates are already criticizing Vance and the Trump administration's policies. Massey said he thinks Vance and other members of the administration have disqualified themselves from running because of repeated missteps. Cruz has criticized Vance's record on Iran, and Paul said in an interview that he would oppose tariffs, foreign wars, and the federal government taking stakes in corporations if he ran.
all policies undertaken by the administration.

0: administration. There's a struggle within the party between populism and free market, Paul said. The hope is that there will be a free market candidate. Paul said he's a 50-50 on running and will not make a decision before the midterms, but he argued that voters are sympathetic to his views. I think the Republican primary electorate's probably more with me than with the rest of them, Paul said. Cruz and Paul both ran for president in 2016 before Trump remade their party. Cruz won the Iowa caucuses and 10 other contests before he dropped out and endorsed Trump. Paul suspended his campaign after coming in fifth in Iowa. Kennedy, a regular Fox News guest whose profile has risen since he published a best-selling book last year, How to Test Negative for Stupid and Why Washington Never Will, spoke at a large Republican event in Iowa on Saturday. He also visited another early primary state, South Carolina, last month to raise money for a Republican House candidate there. He said his decision would depend in part on which other Republicans run. I'm planning on running for re-election, Kennedy said in an interview, but if I get tired of this place and or if a bunch of goobers run for president, that's very professional, then I reserve the right to run. Kennedy declined to say what he meant by goobers, but said he thought they might run in either party's primaries. He had $18.6 million in his Senate campaign account on June 30, according to campaign finance filings, giving him a potential financial advantage if he decides to run. What was that song that the Judds sang, Why Not Me, Kennedy said, referring to a 1984 country hit. Scott has also popped up to the early presidential nominating states. He traveled to Iowa this month to campaign for Representative Marionette Miller Meeks before headlining the New Hampshire Republican Party's annual Amos Tuck dinner on Friday. The dinner has drawn potential presidential candidates in the past. Florida Governor Ron DeSantis headlined it in 2023, weeks before announcing a White House run. Scott is an outspoken critic of the enormous deficits that the federal government has run during the Trump administration. He debuted a new economic plan last week titled Rescuing America. Scott is also one of the wealthiest senators and could largely self-fund a campaign. He considered running for president in 2024, but ultimately decided against it, instead mounting unsuccessful runs for Republican Senate leader in 2022 and 2024. And in national security news, drug cartels are making alarming drone advances, U.S. assessment warns. More good news, right? The rapidly accelerating use of drones among Latin American drug cartels will significantly complicate the Trump administration's campaign to halt the flow of illicit narcotics into the U.S. and eliminate the criminal networks that produce and traffic them, according to a U.S. official familiar with an internal government assessment and others with knowledge of the matter. Of chief concern, these people said, is the continued exploitation of individuals with recent battlefield experience. In the Russia-Ukraine war, a conflict that has featured near continuous evolution in drone tactics and technology, the government assessment, which has not been previously reported, warns two, that counter-narcotics authorities in the U.S. and Mexico are dangerously unprepared for the challenges this shift will pose. In recent years, Mexican cartels have stepped up their use of money and coercion to recruit people, chiefly from Colombia, who have returned from Ukraine and have sought to send their own affiliates there. They noted that the cartels are closely studying the use of alternating radio frequencies and other techniques to evade anti-drone jamming systems, and procuring advanced drone models that can stay airborne longer and carry more explosives than the models they currently possess. The skills and tactics acquired from hands-on military service in Ukraine are expected to be implemented by the cartels in the next several months. The report is based on interviews with five U.S. officials and one Mexican official who described the ongoing challenges that drones pose to both countries' counter-narcotics operations. They spoke on the condition of anonymity. The drone revolution unfolding south of the U.S.-Mexico border will almost certainly undermine Trump's war on drugs, a centerpiece of his administration that, despite a sprawling, deadly Pentagon campaign targeting alleged traffickers throughout the Western Hemisphere, has failed to reduce the amount of cocaine on American streets, as the Washington Post reported recently. In a brief statement, the State Department said that it works with U.S. law enforcement and counterparts in Ukraine to adopt measures to mitigate the risk of battlefield skills transfer and applies lessons from the conflict there on defeating drones so it can counter the cartel drone threat. Spokespeople for the Justice Department and the Drug Enforcement Administration did not return requests for comment. Drug trafficking groups in Mexico already employ drones to circumvent the authorities on both sides of the U.S.-Mexico border, using them to surveil enforcement operations and identify smuggling routes, officials said. The U.S. has accelerated its counter-drone activities in response, deploying high-energy laser systems last month that military officials have credited with bringing down 11 cartel-linked drones between August 24th and September 4th. The growing proficiency among cartels will inject more urgency into an ongoing cat-and-mouse game, said retired General Glenn Van Herk, who oversaw U.S. military operations in North America as commander of Northern Command and the Northern American Aerospace Defense Command. They're going to use techniques to counter our drones for surveilling them, potentially even attacking them in ways that you would see in the battle space, he said in an interview. The greatest danger, Van der Herk predicted, will be away from the immediate border region itself, as cartels use new explosive-laden drones principally to target Mexican security forces and rival criminal groups. A senior State Department official said that the U.S. government is aware of the international fighters from Colombia who have fought on both sides of the Russia-Ukraine war and returned to Latin America with advanced knowledge of drone tech and tactics that has directly and indirectly benefited drug trafficking organizations. A separate U.S. official involved in counter-narcotics operations said the cartels are actively sending affiliates to the Russia-Ukraine battlefield on one-year contracts, sometimes threatening their families to ensure their return. They're going to be way better off, way better trained, with way better equipment. Ukrainian officials have downplayed the issue, saying international volunteers have various reasons for joining the war effort, including a desire to fight for the country's freedom, an opportunity for financial reward, and the acquisition of new skills. Recruits receive background checks to screen for people with malicious intent, sure, said Teres Paliancia, an official with the Foreign Recruitment Office in Ukraine's Defense Ministry. No one says outright, I'm going to learn how to fight here, how to fly drones, and in 6 months, I'll go back home to fight against the governments of Colombia or Brazil, he said. And for those with bad intentions, even if any such people do come here, there aren't many of them. A U.S. official said the State Department and the Justice Department have addressed the issue with their Ukrainian counterparts. A Mexican intelligence official acknowledged there is deepening concern about the proliferation of large drones that can haul explosives and contraband. At least one cartel possesses aircraft with 6 to 8 propellers, allowing a drone to conduct hours-long flights and carry upward of 150 pounds, according to an intelligence document reviewed by the Post. And major TV networks halt video coverage of Trump over CNN ban. News organizations responded strenuously Monday to President Trump's decision to ban CNN, MS, Now, and Politico from the White House, filing a lawsuit in federal court and banding together to halt video coverage of the president until further notice. In the suit filed in federal district court in Washington, CNN, MS, Now, and Politico are alleging violations of news outlets' First Amendment free press rights and due process under the Fifth Amendment. They're requesting that a federal judge hear the case on an expedited basis. Soon after the lawsuit was announced, ABC, CBS, Fox News, and NBC said they would halt TV coverage of presidential events, according to a memo obtained by the Washington Post, over the White House's ban of CNN, which is one of the five members of the White House television pool. The Post on Monday shared it will not publish any photographs of the day's presidential events, including Trump's departure from the White House and his events at the United Nations in New York, until midnight Eastern time, joining a collective effort with photographers in other newsrooms covering the White House in a show support of the banned outlets. This is to advise that effective today, the TV pool will not be covering events designated as pool coverage of the president. Brian Boughton, the Fox News Washington Bureau chief and rotational chair of the TV pool, wrote in an email to journalists who subscribe to press pool updates that was obtained by the Post. There will be no replacement pool put in place. All other pool coverage will continue as normal, including Congress, VIPs, and selected events in Washington and around the country. In a joint statement Monday, the five members of the rotating TV pool wrote, "The public has a vital interest in receiving accurate, independent information about its government, No administration should restrict a news organization because it objects to its reporting. The three banned organizations further alleged that the White House's decision Friday to revoke their credentials was because it objected to our reporting. Left unchallenged, this threatens press freedom and the public's right to independent journalism free from government interference. The pool is a way for the networks to split the hefty costs of following the president around with TV cameras. The assigned network records and distributes a live feed that other news outlets can use. Without a TV pooler, there will be scant video coverage of Trump unless news outlets take their own video or use feeds provided by the White House. The White House seized control of the pool selection process last year from the White House Correspondents Association, allowing the administration to choose what outlets send reporters to cover events, but the five TV networks were unaffected and have rotated normally since then. CNN's expulsion marked the first such dismissal of a TV pooler. Trump said Friday that he would ban MS Now, CNN, and Politico from the White House, saying he disliked how they covered him. They're fake news, he said. The following day, the organization said that their journalists had been denied access to the White House grounds and that their press passes were confiscated. Trump addressed the bans Monday in a post on Truth Social. The White House is not instituting an assault on the free press, something which I cherish, he wrote. It is instituting an assault on the fake news, something that has grown like cancer in our beloved United States. It is corrupt, purposeful, pervasive, fully coordinated, and totally out of control. It is a threat to our national security and must be stopped now. Let's see. And he goes on from there. And immigrants with final deportation orders disappear from ICE detainee locator. U.S. Immigration and Customs Enforcement is erasing immigrants with final deportation orders from a searchable online database, leaving families and attorneys in the dark as they try to find out where someone has been taken. The new policy also bars immigration officers from sharing information about a detainee's location with their attorneys or relatives by phone, according to two former Homeland Security officials. Immigration officials did not issue a public announcement about the new policy, which took effect September 15th. It's deeply troubling, said Greg Chen, Senior Director of Government Relations for the American Immigration Lawyers Association, which warned members about the policy last week. He said he feared the policy is a new tool to rush deportations and to steamroll immigrants' rights. Trump administration officials are imposing the policy at a time when they are attempting to deport 1 million people a year using highly unorthodox tactics. Officials have deported immigrants to countries where they aren't citizens, denied people bond hearings under a reinterpretation of a 1996 law, and fast-tracked removals for people in the country for less than 2 years. The federal courts have checked those powers, but attorneys say they cannot file federal lawsuits challenging a detainee's arrest if they do not know where they are. ICE did not confirm or deny the change to the agency's detainee database, which was first reported by the Associated Press. In a statement, ICE said immigrants with final removal orders are being prioritized for deportation and that all detainees have access to phones. But making a call from ICE detention can be challenging. There are often long lines and detainees must pay. Attorneys say the online database is the faster way to find out where someone is being held. Atenas Barola Estrada, Deputy Program Director at the Amica Center of Immigration Rights, which provides legal services for detainees, said at least 17 of their clients abruptly vanished from the online locator in recent days. At first, she said she thought it was a glitch. Then she said they realized their clients had been deleted from the system. The administration is detaining individuals and disappearing them, making it impossible not just for their attorneys and for legal service providers to find them, but also for their family, Barola Estrada said. It is truly a forced disappearance. Mai Conigal, a senior staff attorney at the American Civil Liberties Union's Immigrants' Rights Project, said eight of her clients who were detained in the Guantanamo Bay Naval Base in Cuba and are plaintiffs in a class action lawsuit against the facility are among those no longer showing up on the locator. She called the new policy a huge impediment to effective representation. Knowing where a client is detained is like one of the basic steps of being able to represent somebody, she said. Lawyers must file habeas corpus petitions, federal lawsuits seeking someone's release, in the judicial district where the detainee is being held. Many attorneys file those petitions together with a copy of a detainee's entry in the online detainee locator system to show that the judge has jurisdiction over the case. ICE has the power to transfer detainees to facilities thousands of miles from their homes, their families, and their attorneys. Many are transferred multiple times. That makes a locator a key tool in keeping track of where someone is. Before the database was created, detainees often vanished into the system. Some were deported before anyone could find them. Attorneys say the locator helps them pinpoint where clients are, establish communications, and set up appointments to gather evidence for their cases. And in a little bit of well and being news, taking care of grandchildren may help slow cognitive decline. Being a grandparent may mean many things: making the best cookies, giving the warmest hugs, passing along hard-won wisdom, and sharing family stories. But beyond giving you a sense of joy and meaning, there's emerging evidence that being a grandparent has other benefits. It may help protect your brain during aging. Recent research has found grandparenthood may be linked not only to slower cognitive decline, but also a lower risk of dementia in even a younger-looking brain. There are still relatively few studies looking at how grandparenthood changes cognition in the brain, but more research is underway. This is kind of a new frontier, and we're just kind of at the beginning of it, said James Rilling, a professor of psychology at Emory University. But the benefits of caregiving as a grandparent make sense, considering scientists have also identified long-term benefits in mothers and fathers, in which parents with more children had increased functional connectivity in brain networks that tend to thin with age. By taking care of others, it might help us to support healthy brain aging, Rilling said. In one of the first population studies of American grandparents and dementia, researchers looked at over 10,000 grandparents and found that caring for grandchildren was linked to a lower risk of dementia over 16 years of longitudinal data, said Seong Won Emily Chu, an associate professor of sociology at Texas State University, who researches cognitive health and aging and conducted the study. A study published in 2025 of over 10,000 older adults in China found that caregiving for less than 40 hours a week was associated with a 24% reduced risk of dementia compared with grandparents not providing care for grandchildren. The researchers' analysis concluded this could be in part because of reduced loneliness and increased digital technology access. Also, the act of caregiving itself may be linked to the cognitive benefits. Compared with grandparents not involved in caregiving, those who were involved had higher verbal fluency and episodic memory, according to a 2026 study conducted by Flavia Sariches, a graduate student of developmental psychology at Tilburg University in the Netherlands. Intriguingly, the research suggests there may be differences in the effects for grandmothers and grandfathers. In Choi's study on the link to dementia risk, for example, grandmothers had the most benefit when they were engaged in lower intensity caregiving, less than 500 hours over 2 years, while grandfathers benefited from higher intensity, over 500 hours. And in Chariche's research, only caregiving grandmothers had less cognitive decline. This may be in part due to cultural gender differences. Grandmothers tend to be more involved in the more physically demanding labor of feeding, cleaning, and managing care, which may be more beneficial in lower amounts. The differences may also relate to the grandmother hypothesis for the evolutionary reason. Adult female humans live long past the reproductive age, a trait shared by few other mammals, including some whales and chimpanzees. Evidence suggests that grandmothers have a consistently positive impact on their grandchild's health, Rilling said. However, for cognitive benefits, it might not necessarily matter if you're grandma or grandpa, but more like how you experience caregiving. There are many known ingredients that go into healthy aging, such as being embedded in a social network, staying physically active, and stimulating your mind. Caregiving is one meaningful social role that might provide access to all of this. When grandparents are with their grandkids, they report more instances of feeling sadness or worry, perhaps due to concerns over the children's well-being, as well as bittersweet feelings about the transience of life compared with when they spend time with others. But more often, they report more feelings of pride and love There seems to be something special about this connection. Time connecting with grandchildren can connect grandparents with others too. While interacting with the grandchildren, they have more chances of getting along with their other children or the other family members and even well in the community. At the same time, the kinds of interactions nanas and papas have with their grandkids can be very mentally stimulating, with storytelling, playing make-believe, and reading books. And you don't necessarily need to be an actual grandparent to benefit. Research on older adults volunteering with Experience Corps, a program run by AARP that trains teams to volunteer in elementary schools, also found that the experience helped improve memory and executive function, as well as decreased brain volume loss in areas associated with dementia. And in travel news, why you might want to get your next rental car from Costco. Nikki Oler discovered the best deals on rental cars in the same place she buys bulk toilet paper and rotisserie chicken. I used to look at Expedia and the other platforms, but nothing beats Costco, said Oler, a Pittsburgh-based landscape architect and mother of a teen daughter. Costco, the global retailer with a membership-only hangers of household goods, is known for its bargains on products ranging from eggs to socks to hearing aids. Since launching Costco Travel in 2000, the company has also gained a fervent following among travelers who claim it has the best rental car rates. For a recent 10-day trip to Los Angeles, RV Mendoza, Detroit-based content creator and executive member at Costco, priced out a compact SUV for one driver. Costco quoted $573, including tax and fees, $88 less than booking directly with Alamo. The rate included a second driver, a daily savings of $12 to $15, which Alamo charges for plus ones who are not spouses or domestic partners, and was eligible for the club's annual 2% reward. Even with the $130 membership fee, booking through Costco was a bargain, Mendoza said. With just one rental, I've almost paid for my executive membership without even grocery shopping. Costco does not carry a Kirkland brand of rental cars. It partners with Alamo, Avis, Budget, Enterprise in Britain, Canada, France, Germany, Ireland, Spain, and the U.S., including Puerto Rico and the U.S. Virgin Islands. Only the primary driver must be a member. The free additional driver can be a non-clubber. To book a car, plug your trip details into the Costco travel site, and the rates from the four rental car companies will pop up. The lowest price in each vehicle category appears in red. So how much cheaper is it? Clint Henderson, an expert with the Points Guy travel website, said members can save up to 40%, but 10 to 25% is more common. I think people sleep on Costco travel because they're such a big company, they're able to negotiate some killer rates. Sally French, a lead writer with NerdWallet, said that with a little effort, you may be able to find a better rate than Costco provides, especially if you can apply credit card benefits or a promotion. However, Costco Travel is a worthwhile competitor in the budget travel arena. And in Unearthed, why there will never be a single key to weight loss. There are a zillion variables in the interaction between bodies and food, yet over and over we're told that one thing is the key. Once upon a time, it was fat. Then it was gluten. Some people still think it's sugar. Now it's insulin. Insulin is the hormone that shuttles glucose from your bloodstream into fat storage. If you limit insulin, the thinking goes, you limit your body's capacity to store calories as fat. Voila, we found the key to weight management. The insulin issue is hardly new. It's at the heart of low-carb diets, which have been cycling through popularity for at least 150 years. But right now, insulin is the ascendant. Although it's tough to put hard numbers to the zeitgeist, Google searches on the hormone have increased steadily over the past decades with a big bump this year. This interest raises two questions. First, does insulin really matter that much? But the second is arguably more important. Why on earth do we continue our population-wide case of one thing itis? But let's tackle the first question. How much does insulin matter for weight loss? There are also questions about insulin's effect on other health measures, but my editors limited me to 1,200 words, so I'm focused on the issue that seems to matter most to people. Insulin is at the heart of the debate about whether low-carb diets are more effective than other diets. Because insulin turns glucose into fat, the theory is that it changes the way your body uses energy, fuel partitioning, the scientists call it. So when you eat foods that trigger insulin spikes, refined grains and sugar are very good at that, but other carbohydrates do it as well, your body sends more of those calories into fat stores and makes fewer available for you to function. Other kinds of foods, by contrast, don't lead to insulin spikes, so those calories don't get shuttled to fat, but are instead available to be burned. That's the essence of the carbohydrate insulin model, CIM, the underpinning of low-carb diets. If all that were true, we would expect to see a couple measurable results. First, you should burn more calories on a low-carb diet because your body makes them available for use rather than sequestering them away in fat. Second, the depletion of glucose in the bloodstream should drive hunger, so food intake should correlate with insulin spikes. The higher the spike after a meal, the more the person should eat in the hours afterward. Luckily, many studies over the years have addressed both those issues, and I've tackled them in previous columns. My read of the evidence is that low-carb diets do increase energy expenditure, but only by a little. The evidence is decidedly mixed on whether consumption increases after higher measured insulin levels. Sometimes it does, sometimes it doesn't. And monitoring insulin doesn't seem to help with weight loss. I've sorted through the research, and I think it's clear that any effect on weight loss is very small. See the theme there? It's smallness. And it's the key to understanding why we have so many fruitless debates about diet and why the answer is never one thing. Bodies are complex, diets are varied, humans are hard to study, and what we know about nutrition is dwarfed by what we don't know. Amid all that uncertainty, there's temptation to latch onto something we do know. Insulin shuttles energy to fat stores and turn it into the key to human health. Invariably, at least so far, it turns out not to be. Even if you start with something that's true, once you mix it up with everything else your body does, it translates to something much less consequential than the key to human health. Effects are often real, but they are almost always small. Studies find some differences, but not the kind that change lives or even waistlines. Kevin Hall, who was with the National Institute of Health until last year, has done some of those studies, and his recent work, Food Intelligence, puts insulin's role in context. We can get by on carb-heavy potatoes or fat-rich meat or myriad mixtures in between. The body's fuel tank seems to be agnostic. Hall and co-author Julia Ballouse call it a flex fuel system. I asked Harvard's David Ludwig, a long-time proponent of low-carb diets, about that theory, and he doesn't disagree. Clearly, humans can derive energy from a variety of fuels. It's an exquisite system. He was very clear that he believes the exquisite system still burns more calories on low-carb diets, but fully acknowledged that carbs aren't the only fuel. The Hall-Ludwig debate has been framed as two conflicting theories of weight gain. Hall says the reason for weight gain is primarily a food environment humans can't navigate, while Ludwig says carbohydrates, primarily refined, drive hunger, which drives overconsumption, which drives weight gain. While those of you who come here often know I'm essentially in the Hall camp, I think this argument isn't one of competing principles, it's one of degree. Hall's research finds a small increase in energy expenditure on a very low-carb ketogenic diet. Ludwig believes in Hall's flex fuel model. What they disagree on is the magnitude of the metabolic impact of consuming carbohydrates, an issue that's tough to adjudicate because humans are hard to study. Research that could tease out these differences would require fairly long-term studies of people on very tightly controlled diets. To do that, scientists would need both robust funding and subjects willing to live on a metabolic ward for months. In light of the complexity and uncertainty, it's easy to see the appeal of the insulin spikes are bad message. And it goes on from there. And in higher education news, it's the illusion of learning how some educators say AI hurts students. When ChatGPT burst onto the scene 4 years ago, some professors warned that students might use AI to cheat. Now many educators' fears are far more profound. AI, it seems, is hurting their students' ability to learn and think for themselves. The technology is too new and changing too fast for definitive long-term data on its impact. But early evidence from some studies suggests that when used without guardrails, large language models can damage students' skill attainment. And some faculty members say they're seeing troubling signs in the classroom. Students who turn in polished essays but can't answer questions about their ideas. Students who fumble when trying to explain their code. Students who have trouble with basic math skills. Increasingly, educators grappling with students' AI usage are asking fundamental questions about the nature of a college education, the skills of the future workforce, and the collective knowledge of our society. Eric Klaufer, a professor at MIT who co-chaired a committee studying AI in teaching, learning, and research training, said in many cases, students are turning in homework that is better. and their performance on exams is worse. It's the illusion of learning. It feels like you're learning, it feels like you're understanding things, but when they need to apply that knowledge without the help of the LLM, students typically falter. Fears surrounding AI have been exploding in recent weeks, including warnings that the technology could pose an existential threat to humans. Multiple tech leaders have called for a pact to slow down the technology, while Trump has urged faster development. It's a watershed moment for higher education, MIT president told the campus community as the committee called for both immediate and long-term changes. There are early signals, the committee concluded, that over-reliance on chatbots can have significant negative consequences. Diminishing critical thinking, weakening memory, eroding confidence, and undermining mastery. A December survey by the RAND think tank found growing numbers of students using AI for schoolwork alongside concern about how that was affecting them. Two-thirds of students surveyed agreed that the more students use AI for their schoolwork, the more it will harm their critical thinking skills. At Brown University, a committee studying generative AI found that most students have used LLMs in their studies and they worry about the long-term impact on their thinking and learning. Researchers are trying to catch up to understand behavior that has already become the default, said Luca Sion, a professor at the University of Virginia's Business School. All students use AI, Sion said. Older studies have found that people don't recall information as well when they have ready access to information through search engines or GPS maps. LLMs, he said, are probably the most powerful cognitive offloading mechanisms ever built. One study this year, led by Grace Liu of Carnegie Mellon University, found that after just a few minutes of AI-assisted problem-solving, people who lost access to the AI performed worse on problems and gave up more quickly than those who had not used it. Another study published in 2025 measured brain activity while students wrote essays on their own using a search engine or using an LLM to help. Researchers found the strongest brain connectivity in those doing the work on their own and the weakest in those relying on AI. And the participants using an LLM struggled to quote from their essay after it was completed. Over 4 months, researchers reported those using AI consistently underperformed on multiple levels. Natalia Kosmanya, a research scientist at MIT who is the lead author on that work, said that while longer-term studies are needed, it's very concerning that changes are already apparent in such a short time period. Results are converging across different metrics, whether researchers are using brain scans, questionnaires, or other means of assessing learning, she said. There is a need and an urgency to do more of these studies. There's a lot of debate about AI and security now. What about the brains of young children? In classrooms, the change is often palpable. I cannot say it. Shauna Delansky, a professor in Carleton University's College of the Humanities, was dismayed when her first-year students showed up with essay outlines that read like dissertation proposals. They were very polished. They often touched on topics that hadn't been discussed in class, and some included quotations that weren't in the books that they had cited. When she asked students about the ideas, they couldn't answer. And these weren't engineering majors trying to knock out a required English class. They were students who had signed up for a 4-year humanities degree centered on great books. That's a broken system, Delansky said. At the University of California at Berkeley, Girahia Ranade, a professor in the Electrical Engineering and Computer Sciences Department, felt sad when she saw students failing the final exam in an optimization and linear algebra class. Some of the problems were just like those they had been solving all semester for homework. In previous years, LLMs weren't advanced enough to solve the problems in the class, and now they can. Some students, she said, were sincerely trying to just get a hint to help their homework, but they ended up getting more assistance than they realized. Sometimes they will confuse the idea of reading and understanding a proof with being able to do the proof themselves. One of the key parts of being a student, she said, is being able to confront a problem and try things with the risk that they might be wrong. And when they had to do that on an exam, many could not. Dan Garcia, another professor in the department, also was surprised by the record high number of students who failed exams last spring, so high that the campus newspaper, the Daily Californian, wrote about it in an introductory computer science class for students not majoring in the subject. He was shocked that more than half of the students apparently violated the school's honor code and used AI for a take-home exam. In an introductory class for students who were intending to major in computer science, he was surprised at how many students used AI for take-home projects and then scored poorly on the in-person exam, apparently because they hadn't learned the programming requirement. We're seeing so many students who get 100% by passing all the test cases, but when you ask them about their code, they have no idea. And they're getting a 0 or a 1 out of 4 on an oral exam added to the class to combat over-reliance on AI. They just don't know their code because they didn't write it. Garcia, an award-winning teacher who was also surprised by how few students were coming to class and to office hours last spring. He has been hearing similar concerns from faculty globally. I think this is a significant epidemic, and I think educators like myself need to scramble. In many places, they are scrambling, with committees, university leaders, and individual faculty members reevaluating how they teach, how they test, and what is important for students to learn. Some professors are responding by eliminating or reducing technology and adding oral exams or blue books. Some are flipping what they do in class and what they ask students to do outside of class. Some are designing AI tools that challenge their students to figure out answers or practice solving problems, and some are switching up syllabi. We as teachers need to think about how we structure our lessons for more in-class engagement and think about motivation and what's relevant and important and exciting to students, said Eric Voss, an assistant professor at Columbia University's Teachers College. Delansky upended what she had been doing for 30 years and stopped assigning take-home essays. It's easy to see why a student would be tempted to not spend 6 hours on an assignment that their roommate finishes in seconds with AI. She asked students to write in class, sometimes asking them to revise an earlier assignment. And she made her classrooms tech-free, having students bring in physical copies of their books, take notes by hand in notebooks, and talk about their ideas in person. She assigns less reading but requires students to annotate their books in the margins, forcing them to engage with the text. She said she thinks what she's teaching students now is even more valuable in the wake of AI. Here's how humans think, and here's how humans feel, and this is how humans express themselves. And Trump seeks fertilizer deal with Russia ally Belarus amid Canadian tensions. The United States is seeking to broker a deal to purchase fertilizer from Belarus and rely less on Canada, the U.S. ally with which the White House has repeatedly tangled, Trump said Monday. The United States is working on a massive deal with respect to the purchase of potash from Belarus, Trump posts on social media, referring to a type of fertilizer for which Canada dominates the market. The pricing would be for substantially less than we are currently paying to Canada. Very good news for our farmers and ranchers, he said. The U.S. is the main importer of potash from Canada, which supplies about a third of the global market. Russia and Belarus are the other top global exporters. The European Union has banned potash exports from landlocked Belarus since 2022, and Trump's special envoy to Belarus, John Cole, did not sway the bloc's stance on the export ban during a trip to Europe last week. So any increase in U.S. imports of Belarusian potash would need to pass through Russian spot ports. The White House did not immediately respond to a request for comment. Allies of Ukraine have tried to minimize trade with Russia and Belarus since the 2022 full-scale invasion, which the Kremlin launched from Belarusian territory. Belarus has generally tried to stay close to Russia while avoiding direct involvement in the Ukraine war. Trump envoys Steve Witkoff and Jared Kushner have explored business deals with Russia as part of facilitating an end to the conflict, which has intensified in recent weeks. And swing state billboards use football trash talk to call foul on tariffs. A new ad campaign in 7 mostly Midwestern states aims to criticize tariffs using language many voters understand, football trash talk. In Wisconsin, the digital billboards on heavily traveled highways read, "What's worse than Chicago? Tariffs." In Ohio, it's, "What's worse than Michigan? Tariffs." The 143 digital billboards are part of a $1 million campaign by Small Business Against Tariffs, a nonprofit affiliated with Defending Democracy Together Institute. The Institute is part of a right-leaning advocacy group founded by Republicans who oppose President Trump's policies. The campaign launched last week and will continue through mid-October. The seven states were chosen because they're heavily affected by the new round of Canadian tariffs, the group said. The states are Michigan, Indiana, Ohio, Wisconsin, Pennsylvania, Iowa, and Illinois. Tariffs could present an unwelcome complication for Republicans running in competitive races in states affected by the trade war with Canada. The Washington Post's Riley Began reported this month. Democrats want everyone to remember them and take their anger to the polls. In this midterm election season, tariffs could be seen as the ultimate political football. And a record share of voters motivated to oppose Trump in midterms, full poll finds. An NBC News poll released Sunday found 43% of registered voters said they want their vote for Congress this fall to send a signal of opposition to President Trump, a record high in the network's poll since 1998. Presidential protest sentiment is up from 38% leading into Trump's first midterms in 2018 and from 35% who signaled opposition to Joe Biden in 2022. It's also higher than the 37% who voted to oppose President George W. Bush in 2006 during the increasingly unpopular Iraq War. A smaller 27% of voters said their 2026 vote will be a signal of support for Trump, slightly lower than in 2018, while 28% say it won't be a signal either way. Despite the negative dynamic for Trump, the poll included some relatively good news for Republicans. Democrats led in overall support for Congress by 5 percentage points among registered voters, smaller than Democrats' 9-point average in high-quality polls this month. Democrats are expected to need a 3-to-4-point national margin in House races to win a majority of seats due to Republicans' successful push to redraw districts in GOP-controlled states. The poll was conducted September 11th through 15th with 1,000 U.S. registered voters contacted by live interviewers and text-to-web methods through a voter file sample. And Tropical Storm Fay formed in the Mid-Atlantic Sunday morning and is moving slowly southward. It's expected to peter out over the next few days over the open Atlantic. Only when tropical cyclones in the Atlantic Ocean encounter the right ingredients for long enough do they strengthen to the point of designation. Meteorologists at the National Hurricane Center pay close attention. Once it reaches 39 miles per hour for at least 1 minute, it's classified as a tropical storm. These classifications help officials predict the possible risk and damage and send warnings of what to expect. It's dangerous to be caught in tropical storm force winds. Stronger hurricane force winds can destroy homes and buildings and send debris flying. The winds can also push seawater inland for miles, causing an abnormal rise in seawater levels. The leading cause of death during a hurricane in the U.S., according to the National Weather Service, are large waves, is the wind. Large waves are also a risk to people. As the storm moves further inland, flooding becomes a major risk. It looks like that this is going to peter out, which is good news. Hurricane season historically peaks around now, mid-September. The National Oceanic and Atmospheric Administration predicts 8 to 14 tropical storms this year, including 3 to 6 that could become major hurricanes. So let's hope that this is going to become the end of it here pretty soon. And Saudi Arabia cancels star-studded film fest amid Middle Eastern war. Saudi Arabia has canceled this year's edition of the Red Sea International Film Festival, an event that has drawn such Hollywood A-listers as Emily Blunt, Adrian Brody, Gwyneth Paltrow, and Michael Caine. The annual event, which also draws Bollywood and Arab movie stars, was scheduled for December in the Red Sea port city of Jeddah. Organizers said it was being moved to late next year to ensure that it takes place at the right time and under the right conditions. Iranian-backed Houthi rebels in Yemen continue to target oil facilities and bases in the kingdom. Strikes claimed by the group on Riyadh, the capital, disrupted flights into and out of the international airport on Saturday. The festival, one of the region's largest, is the latest major event to be canceled since the U.S. and Israel launched their war on Iran in February. And I always have to end with silly jokes because, you know, with all the bad news, it's nice to have a few. Why did the tree worry that he would never get his leaves back after autumn? He didn't believe in himself. Oh, why was the robot couple's anniversary in the fall? They were automated. Oh, what month does every tree dread? September. What did the leaf say to autumn? I'm falling for you. And what's the ratio of pumpkin circumference to its diameter? Pumpkin pie, P-I. Ugh. What type of vehicle should you use for a fall hayride? An autumn momobile. Oh my gosh. Yes, they're so bad, they're good. I hope you all have a wonderful week, and I will be back next week. Take care.
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2: September is International Guide Dog Month, so as a cane user, I wanted to know what really goes into qualifying for one. I'm Nikki Purpura with the Disability Minute. Danielle Huber is an orientation and mobility instructor at Leader Dogs for the Blind. She discussed the many skills that cane users need to know before getting a dog.
3: Some of the O&M skills that we look for is confidence in their independent travel skills. It's the ability to maintain orientation and problem solve on routes when things don't go according to plan.
2: To even be accepted to a guide dog school, potential handlers should have routes that they regularly take because dogs rely on routines. And the dogs need opportunities for enrichment to keep up the skills they learned in training. At the moment, that level of responsibility is more than I can handle. But with this new information, I'm open to exploring my options when I'm ready.
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4: 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I'm Kalari Gertley with the Disability Minute. 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
8: How do you describe thriving? Well, here's an example. 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She said, "If you retire and do nothing, you're sleeping your life away. I like to keep busy." She found exactly what she needed at the Chicago Lighthouse's Seniors Program, which helps older adults with vision loss stay engaged, independent, and connected. 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The activities keep her mind active, but the real impact is the sense of belonging. Charlotte says, "The Lighthouse gives us a space where we're understood. Sharing tips and experiences helps us connect and build friendships." 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It's a community that empowers her to keep moving forward. 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
12: Good day, Chicagoland, and happy first day of fall. It is official. We are into my favorite season. I don't know about you. I know we all have our favorite seasons, but boy, I enjoy this time. I love the sweater weather, easy for me to say. Anyway, it is September 22nd. It is Tuesday. I'm your reader, Kate, and you're listening to Chris Radio, your information station. And during our time together, we are going to check in with our very own Black Club Chicago. And by the way, if you are a new listener, welcome. We are so happy you're here, and we hope that you'll come back and join our family. And to our regular listeners, thank you for listening and welcome back. At this time, we check in with Black Club Chicago, which is an online journalistic gem. That's what I like to call it. It covers all the various neighborhoods of Chicago. And basically what happens is items and stories and people that you might not see in the larger papers get covered here. And they have a lot of young journalists, and they go all around the city reporting on things. So I'm going to start with our top story, which came in earlier today. And this one comes to us from Molly DeVore, and it is a citywide story. And the title, Sewer Overflows on Rise in Chicago as Extreme Weather Continues. Boy, let me just make a quick comment on this. What about Riot Fest, huh? I'm sure that's going to be covered in here. But this just like, stop it. Stop the rain. Stop the bad weather. We're supposed to be into fall now. It's supposed to be leaves are changing, and it's brisk, and it's beautiful, and it smells good. But anyway, I digress. Let's get on with the story. I think you already know this, but let's continue here. The aftermath of a combined sewer overflow, which flushes sewage and storm water into the Chicago River, isn't pretty. The water is stained usually like a brown or sickly gray color, and it smells terrible, said Phil Nicodemus, research director for the nonprofit Urban Rivers. It's everything water shouldn't be. This impact is especially evident at Bubbly Creek, the South Fork of the South Branch of the Chicago River, where the water is usually stagnant, Nicodemus said. This summer, Bubbly Creek has experienced 8 combined water sewer overflows, the most Urban Rivers has seen since the nonprofit started remediating the area in 2022. Months of extreme rain events have led to an increase of combined sewer overflows across the city. There is a picture here, and it ain't pretty. Just kind of like they talked about in the story here. It is pollution seen at Bubbly Creek yesterday, September 21st. And it's just, there's an area where there's kind of like a pier or a dock. And in it, you can just see all sorts of nasty looking stuff. I don't even know what it is, and I don't want to know. But it's not pretty. And the water is almost black, and it looks slimy. This weekend's heavy rain led to combined sewer overflows at the North Branch Pumping Station and at the Racine Avenue Pumping Station Patrick Thomas, a spokesperson for the Metropolitan Water Reclamation District of Greater Chicago, said. Between July 2 and July 5, an especially rainy stretch of summer, the Metropolitan Water Reclamation District recorded 42 combined sewer overflows throughout the city. I'm sorry, throughout the county. So that's a little bit

ash that flows into the river and fertilizer runoff can cause algae blooms. When the algae eventually dies, it depletes the river's oxygen, killing small microorganisms and leading to fish kills. After a combined sewer overflow, Nicodemus said he will often see fish gathered at the river's surface where there is more oxygen, or even leaping out of the water to breathe, behavior that makes them easier prey for birds. Combined sewer overflows can disrupt the entire food chain, said Margaret Frisbee, the executive director of Friends of the Chicago River. There's a really nice picture here of the south branch of the Chicago River, and it's a beautiful picture. The water looks so clean here, and there's actually a lot of trees on the side of the river. It's beautiful, beautiful urban setting with a lot of nature. And I'm looking at rowers that are rowing in the river here. And this is located around Park number 571 in Bridgeport. This is near that bubbly creek. And this was taken a week before, September 15th. There's a headline, Investing in Nature. Before the construction of the Chicago area's deep tunnel, a system of underground tunnels and reservoirs that captures and stores stormwater and sewage, combined sewer overflows were a regular occurrence. In the 1970s, the city averaged an overflow every 3 days, according to the Friends of the Chicago River. The deep tunnel, which is built over the course of more than 5 decades, has greatly reduced the number of overflows, especially after the Thornton Reservoir was completed in 2015, according to Frisbee. Data from Friends of the Chicago Rivers shows that in 2025, Cook County saw 24 combined sewer overflow events, down from 434 in 2019. However, as extreme rain events become more common with climate change, even the deep tunnel can't keep up. As of Monday night, the deep tunnel's McCook Reservoir was 97% full with 5 billion gallons of water. The McCook Reservoir has reached capacity 8 times this year. In comparison, it reached capacity only 5 times between 2021 to 2025. During this weekend's heavy rain, more water entered the city's combined sewer system than the system could handle, causing the combined sewer overflows. Thomas said that once the rain subsides, the Metropolitan Water Reclamation District will pump water from the reservoirs to their treatment facilities to create more capacity ahead of the next storm. The McCook Reservoir is in the midst of an expansion which will add 6.5 billion gallons of capacity. The expansion, however, will likely not be complete until 2032. The deep tunnel had a huge impact, but at this point in time, it's not enough. We can't expect the kind of rain events we used to expect, Frisbee said. Between June 1 and August 31st of this year, Chicago recorded 15.38 inches of rain, which is 3.32 inches above the average. Annual precipitation in Illinois has increased by 5 inches over the past 120 years, according to data from the National Oceanic and Atmospheric Administration. Storms are also getting more severe as the number of 2-inch rain days

0: in the state has increased by 40% since the beginning of the 20th century, data shows. I'm looking at a real nice picture here. And for those of you who are regulars, you know how much I love Colin Boyle. I'm not seeing as many pictures of his recently, but I could tell this one was his. It is a picture of a tree-lined, I think this is the bike path up by where I live. I'm going to tell you in a minute. It looks very familiar, and when it rains there, you get flooding. And I'm seeing two bicyclists from the back. One has a red bike. The other one is on, it looks like a blue bike. They're both shirtless. They look like they could be kids. And, here we go. Listen to me. Let's see if I'm right. I always like to describe it first to you. Underneath, it says, kids bike in the rain in Edgewater during a thunderstorm warning on July 27th, 2026. So, yep, that's the area I'm thinking about. Instead of relying solely on large engineering feats like the deep tunnel to handle extreme rain, it's time to start investing more in nature, Frisbee said. Solutions like wetland restoration and replacing lawns with native flowers and grasses, which the Environmental Protection Agency calls green infrastructure. They can help the soil capture rainwater where it falls. Native vegetation has deep root systems that hold water on site, allowing it to move through the soil structure, filtering out pollutants like nitrates and reducing flooding by slowing water's return to nearby streams or rivers. If you're not converting the land that's under our feet to permeable surfaces, you're missing out on an enormous reservoir that people don't think about, Nicodemus said. Even small-scale projects like backyard rain gardens can make an impact, Frisbee said. Neighbors can also help out by signing up for overflow action day alerts and reducing water usage during extreme weather events. The metro region is 5 million people. If every single person chooses to think differently before and after rainstorms, we can actually have an effect, Frisbee said. Well, I don't know about you listeners, but that was so informative. I did not know, you know, I remember when they were building that tunnel. I really didn't understand until today. I truly didn't understand what it was about. And now, you know, knowing how the climate is changing, I did not even know that we could have an impact by just what they said here. You know, you can sign up for these overflow action day alerts. Let me give you that in case you're an environmental person. I can give you, if I can find it here. Let's see here. I'm not seeing it come up as I, oh, here it is. This is a long one. You have to go to lp.constantcontactpages.com/SU. And when I click that on, it says ACT. It's an overflow action day. And so you'll get alerts, which just seems like a really nice way to contribute here. And then they can tell you, you know, what to do with your water usage. And we can make an impact. You know what? It takes a village, right? Really great article. I like starting with that one. It's not the most exciting story that I'll ever read. But boy, it was certainly informative. And anything I can do to help out here, make this world even a little better place, I say let's go for it. All right, let's go on to the next story. This one comes to us from Englewood, Chatham, and Auburn Gresham. They do a lot of stories. They have a very, very active neighborhood. This one comes to us from Jonathan Torres, and it also came in earlier today. And the title, Some of Chicago's Oldest Latino Soccer Clubs Now in a League of Their Own. Real nice picture here, and it is an action picture. It's not a Colin Boyle picture, but it is, I can see lots of people on the sidelines, and I'm looking at two blue players in blue, and then two players in red, and they are, it's wet though, it looks wet there on the ground. They are like, just this guy, the one in the blue, is getting ready to kick that soccer ball. And it says underneath here, Alex Sanchez, middle right, attempts to dribble past two Coacoyula players. Okay, so that must be the teams. Englewood. For Jamie Alonso, I'm going to torture this, listeners. Please bear with me. This is where I need my amazing associate producer, Miss Sandy. You got to teach me Spanish, Miss Sandy. Anyway, his Tanga Chinchuera amateur soccer club is more than just a weekend pastime. It's a squad that his uncle coaches, his brother helps manage, and his grandfather founded decades ago. Tanga Chukakera, oh, I love this, Tangas for short, I could do that one, is one of nine teams in a new 10-team league that are named for hometowns in Mexico, a tradition for many Latino soccer teams in the city. The league, CLASA Elite, concluded its first outdoor season Sunday, featuring teams with ties to Chicago's soccer scene going back decades. It's just a lot of talent, man, Alonso said. He goes on to say, you can see lots of ex-pro players, players that are still pro, players that played in the Premier League coming to play. Unlike most amateur leagues, which are often run by organizers not connected to the clubs competing in them, CLASA Elite is governed by its 10 teams, considered to be among the city's most respected clubs. The clubs decided to organize their own league after frustrations with some previous league owners over not respecting scheduled game times, not paying out promised prize money, and some alleged instances of bending the rules for certain teams. Adrian Caleros, 54, one of the owners of the Atlético Nacional, a Chicago team founded in the 1950s, said the intention was to give the clubs more control over league operations and make sure the teams themselves benefited from it. The league's games take place at Englewood STEM High School, and that's at 6835 South Normal Boulevard. We usually have biweekly meetings, and everybody's there, Clara said. I think all the teams being together and the owners constantly being there has helped. The creation of the league was also personal for founders like Lorenzo Espinoza. His mother, Ignacia Panchita Espinoza, was a beloved street vendor at Douglas Park, selling Mexican snacks for more than 30 years. Espinoza grew up helping her sell while watching some of his favorite soccer teams play. She died in 2022 at 62 from COVID-19 complications. Honoring her memory was one of Espinoza's biggest motivations to create the league. To him, seeing all the teams together again was something his mother had wanted to see. Since I was a child, I grew up selling there and seeing these teams grow, Espinoza said. One of my dreams was to have them all come together. Real nice picture here, too, listeners. There are 1, 2, 3, 4, 5 really handsome men, and they're all kind of standing together. They all have their arms around each other. And these are photos of some of the CLASA Elite League's operators. From left to right is Adolfo Flores. Next is Jorge Lavechia. He's a former professional game announcer. Then there's Salomon. He's co-owner of Deportivo Sauces. Then next to him is Marcos Prince Hernandez. He's Intrasports creative director. And over on the far right is Lito Catalin, and he's owner of Deportivo Sauces. All right, there's a headline, Rivalries Spanning Decades. Though CLASA Elite's league structure is novel, the teams and clubs behind it have histories and deep-rooted rivalries with generations of families competing and carrying their team's legacies. Angel Contreras' La Garita celebrated its 50th season this year and had previously competed in the original Chicago Latin American Soccer Association, which is, I guess I can say, CLASA. CLASA. It's all capitalized, but it comes out CLASA League. We actually all know each other because we've all competed against each other for decades, Contreras said. Not only us, our cousins, our fathers. CLASA organized leagues and tournaments for Latino youth and adults across the Chicago area for decades. As that league started to fade out in recent years over disputes about rule enforcement, some of its longtime clubs reunited to form CLASA Elite in June. To compete, some teams recruit skilled and experienced players, including players from outside Chicago. Some teams may also help cover player expenses such as gas, soccer shoes, and other game-related needs. Sponsors and supporters can also help cover team costs associated with fielding competitive rosters. Rosters can include former professional players, college players, and other experienced players from outside Chicago. But the league also features many local players, including younger guys who are just out of high school. Here, for the players, you get the highest consistent competitive atmospheres with people that actually care about soccer, Contreras said. It's really hard to find that after pro, after college, this type of atmosphere that's consistent. Alex Sanchez, a 24-year-old player from Chicago who played in college and now plays professionally for the Major Arena Soccer League's Milwaukee Wave, said the level of competition is what keeps drawing players back. I like to compete against the best of the best. You got to bring your A game, Sanchez said. Ledoin Catalin, 51, owner of Deportivo Sauces, one of the league's newer teams that emerged in the early 2000s, said his goal is simple. Put a team together that can win it all. Aqui vinimos a ganar. Oh, I know I screwed. I know I, for those of you who speak Spanish, I hope you even understood part of what I said. But in English, it means we come here to win. Omar Ayala, 39, a Morelia defender who has been part of Chicago's CLASA soccer scene for about 12 years, previously played professionally in Mexico for the Chivas organization's Tapatio Development Club. He said players coming out of the professional game often underestimate the league's level. A lot of players who recently stopped playing professionally come in thinking it's going to be easy, and a lot of times it isn't, Ayala said. Since its inaugural season began this summer, the league has drawn packed crowds almost every Sunday, rain or shine. Online, the Southside League's coverage has taken off with millions of social media views from Chicago to Mexico. Team owners say they don't get back the investment they put into fielding a competitive roster, but that just isn't the point. This is literally about the passion of the community and because we like it, Contreras said. Another headline here. I'm looking at another picture of all the players together in that really beautiful royal blue, and they're all like, you know, together, arm in arm, right before the game. It looks like they're almost saying a prayer. It says, Atletico Nacional in a team huddle with supporters after securing their spot in the Division A final on September 6th, 2026. So I guess they're one of the winners of this thing. And here is the headline, Packed Game Days. Despite the league's humble beginnings, Sunday game days are rarely calm. Each team plays on the same field at Englewood STEM High School, starting in the late morning and running into the late afternoon. Families and supporters line tents and folding chairs along the sidelines, often wearing team colors and jerseys. Many games have been decided by a single goal, team owners and players said. With little room for error, each matchup can carry weight in the standings. Jose Mariscal, 23 from Little Village, recalls his father bringing him to Clase games when he was three. Though he and his family support Atletico Nacional, he said he often arrives early and stays late to watch the other clubs. Mariscal said it's common to see fans in their 50s and 60s in the crowd, many of them former Clase players. To him, that turnout reflects how deeply rooted the league is in Chicago's Latino soccer community. For it to be packed every Sunday, I mean, it just speaks for itself, Mariscal said. Other spectators said the level of competition got their attention, while the family atmosphere keeps them coming back. Escoa Mendoza, 39, of suburban Willowbrook, who played in Clase years ago, said the league feels very familiar to him. I'd tell anyone who likes soccer to give themselves the opportunity to come out, enjoy it, and see the level of play, because the level is very good. They will not regret coming. And there is the final headline is the idea is to grow. The top four teams qualified for top division playoffs, and teams that finished fifth through eighth advance to the Division B playoffs. Clase Elite finished its first outdoor season Sunday with Morelia beating Atletico Nacional 2-0 for the league's top division championship and a $20,000 prize. In the Division B final, Tangas, that's what I'm going to call it, Alonso's family team, won a $10,000 prize in a close penalty shootout after the 0-0 game went into overtime. It's very family-driven, Alonso said. You can have some tacos with your family, and you could see a bunch of little kids around too, so it's nice to see that as well. Calera said other teams have also looked to join and hinted at the possibility of adding another division in the future. Other coaches would like to see what a youth league could look like. Oh boy. I'm not going to try and butcher this. It's in Spanish and basically what it says in English, because they have it here for people like me. It says the idea is for the league to grow and become bigger. So those of you who speak Spanish, you know what that means in Spanish. And that was a quote from Juan Orozco. There's a lot of nice pictures here. I see the big prize where that team got 20 grand. And then I see a guy standing in the middle. This is Jamie Alonso, poses near his family's tent. There's all these tents out here. Beautiful, beautiful day. Lots of green trees. And then the last picture is the two teams on the field playing. So, you know, I know that was a longer story, listeners, but I love these kind of stories. This is kind of like the soul, the heart and soul of Chicago. You know, communities, neighborhoods, people coming out. And I know what a huge sport soccer is. And how wonderful that this is taking place, and hopefully it will grow. All right, dear listeners, we are halfway through our time together. So, of course, I need to remind you, you are listening to Chris Radio, your information station. And if you don't know, we broadcast from the amazing Chicago Lighthouse. It is quite an operation. So much going on here. So many great things going on in our community. And we are in the middle of also our beautiful medical district. Right down the street is Rush. Right across the way in the back of the building is the University of Illinois, the medical center. So it's a great place to be, doing a lot of good. And we want to thank you so much for being part of our family. All right, let's go to our next story. And guess what? It's another story. I told you this is a very busy neighborhood here. Inglewood, Chatham, and Auburn Gresham. This one comes to us from Octavia Reed. Came in a little earlier today. By the way, I think you know if you're regular, when stories come in, I read them. But these are all just, coming out of today's news. And the title, Volunteers Dubbed the, quote, Litter Caterpillars, turned Inglewood lots into a park. Ah, this is going to be another one of those great stories telling us how amazing our Chicagoans, our fellow Chicagoans are. And I'm looking at a picture of the litter caterpillars, as they're called. They stand in Caterpillar Park, that's the name of the park, in Inglewood on September 20th, 2026. And this is another good photographer, this Giacomo Kane, and I'm loving it. This is a very, very diverse group of people. I would say they look all in their 20s to maybe 40s. And it looks like every ethnic group is represented here. And they're standing around, and one is holding up a sign that says Caterpillar Park and then the community garden. And then they're standing in front of a blue banner that says Litter Caterpillars. I love that. And under their little logo is Pick Litter, Feel Better. I like that. The group, known as Litter Caterpillars, emerged from its shell 5 years ago on a cold, rainy day. Founder Kevin Tao had just ended a tumultuous relationship and turned the page on his, quote, party boy, end quote, days. He wanted to start doing something more constructive and with a different group of people. So he decided to organize a cleanup day at the museum campus and texted everyone he knew to show up one Sunday morning. Only two people showed up on that freezing day that also saw a mix of hail and rain, he said. We were all shivering. It was hailing in our faces. And every time we called an Uber, the driver kept canceling, Tao said. But we ended up surviving, and it became an interesting, fun memory. The idea caught on as Tao eventually began leading Sunday cleanups across the city with the group that became known as the Litter Caterpillars. Now Tao and his Litter Caterpillars have expanded their cleanup efforts to include Caterpillar Park, a green space they built at 6316 South Sagamon Street. The park had its grand opening in April, but volunteers are still busy improving the space. From 9 to 11 a.m. every Sunday, members of the Caterpillar Park crew work through rain, snow, or sunshine to transform two formerly vacant lots into a public space where Englewood neighbors can gather amongst nature, Caterpillar Park co-founder David Bips said. We would love for Caterpillar Park to be a green gathering and reflection space that people can come to and heal, Bips said. All right, I'm looking at a picture here. This is a really cool picture, too. And this is Caterpillar Park organizer David Bips. And he's dumping dirt from a wheelbarrow at Caterpillar Park in Englewood. And this picture was taken on Sunday, again, by Giacomo Kane. This is right underneath an L. So as the green space, which looks really cool, you could see, I love that urban slash nature scene combined, because you could see the buildings in the background of the neighborhood, then you could see the L on top, and then it's all this beautiful green space. And here's a headline. Tackling trash at the source. Vacant lots. For the past several years, Litter Caterpillars volunteers have gathered weekly in different parts of Chicago to pick up trash, talk, and mingle, Bip said. While cleaning the city, the group noticed that trash and debris mostly accumulated in vacant lots. To clear the mountain of trash in vacant lots, Litter Caterpillars launched a new project called, quote, the 50 Ward Challenge, end quote, where the group completed 50 trash pickups in all 50 wards in 50 weeks, Tao said. It was while gathering on a Sunday morning at one of the city's many vacant lots when members of Litter Caterpillars asked themselves, what would it look like if we bought one of these vacant lots in the city and made it into something beautiful, like a park, Bip said. Members kept that conversation rolling into early 2025, when one of the largest mass land sales in recent Chicago history was announced. The auction involved hundreds of properties across the south and west sides, once owned by Susie B. Wilson, who was referred to in a lawsuit as, quote, the city's worst land owner, end quote. We heard about this auction and thought, this is exactly what we've been talking about. This is our chance to get some vacant lots. Four Litter Caterpillar members, Tao, Bips, Chris Pregacraki, and Michael Lane, pooled their time and their money to place a bid on two lots, Bips said. After losing out on their first choice, they moved to their second option, two vacant lots at 6316-18 South Sagamon Street in Englewood. Members paid $10,000 to receive the two vacant lots, the minimum required for the auction, and received ownership of the 6,200 square foot property in the spring of 2025, Bips said. And there's another really cool picture here of a Caterpillar Park organizer. And this is Michael Lane. He's one of the guys who put his money where his mouth was. And he's removing weeds at Caterpillar Park in Englewood. And again, this was Sunday. And here is another headline. A volunteer created Oasis. After the thrill of winning the auction, there was a moment when members looked at each other and wondered, well, what do we do now? All Litter Caterpillar members work full or part-time jobs. No one has experience in creating parks or founding nonprofit organizations, Bip said. With that in mind, members decided to, quote, do the smallest steps possible that could actually move something forward, end quote. And that was from Bips again. In Litter Caterpillar fashion, they began their work on a Sunday. Over the past year, members have put a shed on the corner of the park to store tools and supplies. They've used dozens of donated burlap sacks from a local coffee shop to help lay mulch and grow native flower species. And, of course, they've picked up lots of trash. Another picture here of a hard-working volunteer. This is Kara Blaine, and she has a hoe, like a rake, and she's raking a patch of dirt at Caterpillar Park. Again, all these pictures were taken on Sunday by Giacomo, and that was such a crummy day to be doing this work, right? I mean, it was so rainy. That was my sidebar, sorry. Back to the story. Caterpillar Park is a green space place where birds can land and monarch butterflies can eat milkweed, tomatoes sprout from raised garden beds. Above the park, the Green Line train often rushes by. The park is covered in swaths of native plants where weeds once grew. Though volunteers are still hard at work, raking dirt and plucking weeds to beautify the formerly abandoned lots. Caterpillar Park leaders are currently paving a brick path that follows the path carved by neighbors that walked the vacant lots over the years. The park once had lights along the path that were stolen. Leaders at the park are working on replacing those as well. When they're not working on the lot, Caterpillar Park founders are networking with the community surrounding the vacant lots. That means knocking on doors, meeting residents at the nearby senior centers, and chatting with leaders at Thrive Englewood, a nearby affordable housing development, to organize programming at the park for residents. All right, I'm looking at that Kevin Tao, it's T-A-O, Tao, and organizer Chris Pragracki. And he's kind of facing Kevin, and they're discussing where they're going to put a sign at Caterpillar Park. And it's a really cool sign. Let me just see what it says here. Bravery and Kindness, Caterpillar Park Community Garden. And then under that, if you want to learn more about them and maybe join them, listeners, I love this. This is such a great story. They have their website, Litter, L-I-T-T-E-R, Caterpillars, C-A-T-E-E-R, P-I-L-L-A-R-S.com. Real nice wooden piece that obviously someone made for them. and I'm looking at this park. It is absolutely gorgeous. In August, the group co-hosted an Alderman in the Park event with local Alderman Stephanie Coleman, 16th, whose ward includes Caterpillar Park. About 100 neighbors attended the event and shared a vision of swings at the park for children, a bench for grandparents to sit on while they watch their grandchildren, and a space for people to grill food and gather. Neighbors who live on the cul-de-sac bordering Caterpillar Park spoke of the value of kids not having to cross traffic and the elderly not having to travel far or walk quickly to spend time outdoors. Talking to neighbors and building trust in the community has been at the foundation of their work at Caterpillar Park. Most of the group's founders are from the North Side. Neighbors have told them stories about other groups from outside the neighborhood entering the community with a vision and those efforts failing, either because the group lost interest or the community didn't accept them. We want to make sure that we're hearing those concerns and solving them as early as we can to make sure that the neighborhood feels like this is their space and not something that's just being brought in from the outside, Bip said. Between the forthcoming Inglewood Nature Trail, the revitalization of Inglewood's Racine Green Line Station, and nearby mixed-use affordable development projects, there's all this energy being put into Inglewood. We think it's a really good time to become part of that virtuous cycle and join the efforts of the people who live there. We hope as more of those vacant lots are filled with families and these families grow up in Inglewood, that they'll be able to come to Caterpillar Park to pick vegetables, smell the flowers, and learn about gardening, Bip said. Caterpillar Park is funded by donations from Litter Caterpillars, volunteers, and sponsored by, and this is N-E-U-E-V-E, all one word, N-E-U-E-V-E. And if you want to learn more about them, you can go to, I am looking at the website and it says neueve.com. And this is really an interesting website because there is a picture here of Dr. Renjie Chang, and she is a natural, it says a natural remedy made just for you by an OBGYN. So I don't know exactly what this is. There's a vagina database on here. There's products, there's Take the Quiz. And it's obviously a woman's website that has a product that can help you. But anyway, the good news is they're sponsoring, they're helping sponsor this project from the, this is Tao's family business. Okay, so the Litter Caterpillars volunteers and is sponsored by this NEUEVE, and this is one of the founders, Tao's family business. Leaders at the park are also applying for grants to sustain their efforts. One day soon, the hope is that everyone in the community will know Caterpillar Park's name. Before the caterpillar turns into a butterfly, there's this period of time before you're beautiful, before you can fly, that you're just this little guy on the ground and you can't go very fast or get very far, but there's a process of change that you go through to become something incredible, Bips said. We are in that process of change to become better versions of ourselves. And we want to put that vision that we have of ourselves into the city as a whole and all its neighborhoods. Well, I know, listeners, that was another long story, but we've had some really good stuff today, really inspiring. Don't you want to go out? I really, whenever I read these stories, I either want to get involved with this or I want to come up with something that can make just a change in the world that makes it a better place. And isn't this what, you know, that the story, the last story we read about the soccer team, you know, even the first one about how we could make a difference with the water, you know, and the overflow. And now this one, how these people got together and look what they're doing to beautify our city. And I remember years ago, I think when Lori Lightfoot was still mayor, they were talking about really beautifying and upgrading this whole area. And boy, it is happening. What a great story. And kudos to all of these beautiful human beings. Oh, man. All right. Well, here a new story did come in since we've been together. And this one is also, we're kind of sticking down on the west side and the south side today, and really more the south side, because this is from Hyde Park, Woodlawn, and South Shore. And this story came in, and it's by Atavia Reed. Kanye West returns to South Shore for street renaming in honor of his late mother. And I don't know about you, but I followed Kanye West. I have two sons, and Kanye was their hero. And we knew all about him and what was going on. And then, of course, his mother, the late Dr. Donda West. And I'm looking at a picture here of a street sign at 78th Street. And it is now in the brown. You know, they always designate the honorary stuff. And it is Dr. Donda West Way. And then on the other side is a picture of Kanye. And he, I don't know what he has in his hand. Let me read underneath here. So on the right side is Kanye West with a lot of people taking pictures and clapping. And on the left is that new street sign. It's a one-way street, by the way. Underneath, it says, oh, this was just taken today as we speak here. Well, not as we speak, but today. Chicago rapper Kanye West joined local officials to unveil Dr. Donda West Way at 7800 South Shore Drive today, September 22nd. Oh, I know right where that is. Boy, that's a great, that's where the cultural, I think it's the cultural center is right down over there. So I can't wait to see this street. Chicago-born rapper Kanye West returned home Tuesday to celebrate the renaming of a South Shore street in honor of his late mother, Donda West. A cappella clips of a young Kanye West, known professionally as Ye, played through DJ Farley Jackmaster Funk's speakers Tuesday as local leaders gathered at the corner of 7800 South Shore Drive to honor Donda West, quote, a woman whose impact stretches far beyond the block, far beyond Chicago, and far beyond her lifetime, end quote, from Alderman Greg Mitchell of the 7th Ward. He said that. Donda and Kanye West's former home still stands in Mitchell's Ward at 7815 South Shore Drive. Before the world knew her son's name, Donda West was a professor at Chicago State University for nearly three decades. She served as chair of the English department and founded Chicago State University's Gwendolyn Brooks Center for Black Literature and Creative Writing, Mitchell said. Mitchell also said, she created a home where young writers, thinkers, and artists could discover their voice and their power. And that was another quote from Mitchell. Now, here's a Block Club Shy post. And it says, Ye returns to Chicago for honorary Dr. Donda West Way street renaming. Let's just turn this on for a minute and hear what Block Club Chicago has to say. I'm just going to click on the link. People are clapping. Okay, that was Kanye West. He was actually cutting the ribbon. Oh, that's so cool. So that just happened. It's already got almost 2,000 likes. Donda West died on November 10th, 2007, at age 58. Before and after her death, Donda West has been prominent in her son's career, including being the namesake for his 2021 album, Donda. Now, Mitchell said the honorary street name will serve as a permanent reminder that brilliance, leadership, and, quote, a Black woman who lifted others, who taught with love, and who believed in the power of creativity, end quote, lived in South Shore. Goes on to say the street naming ensures that every single young person who walks this block will see her name and know that greatness is not distant, it is homegrown. Gerard McClendon, a Chicago State University professor, author, and former colleague to Donda West, nominated the late professor for the honorary street renaming. McClendon became emotional as he spoke of Donda West, who, quote, left an indelible imprint on the landscape of education, art, and culture in Chicago, end quote. Donda West built her entire career around the belief that education can change the direction of a young person's life, said Cook County Clerk Monica Gordon. There's a lot of pictures here, and unfortunately we've run out of time, but that is the essence. Ah, what a great story to end with. That's all the time we have today together, dear listeners. I'm your reader, Kate. You're listening to Chris Radio, your information station. Oh, please go out and make it a Chicago kind of day, the best kind.
1: One of the most prominent Latin-born performers of the pop era, Puerto Rican guitarist, singer, and composer Jose Feliciano was left permanently blind at birth. 5 years later, he and his family moved to New York, settling in the city's Spanish Harlem area, where Feliciano began learning the accordion, later taking up the guitar, and made his first public appearance at age 9 at the Bronx's El Teatro Puerto Rico. While still in high school, he became a fixture of the Greenwich Village coffeehouse circuit, eventually quitting school at 17 to accept a permanent gig in Detroit. A recording contract with RCA followed a performance in New York, and within 2 years, he appeared at the Newport Jazz Festival. After the 1964 novelty single, Everybody Do the Click, he issued his flamenco-flavored debut LP, The Voice and Guitar of Jose Feliciano, followed early the next year by The Fantastic Feliciano. As of 2019, Jose Feliciano has recorded 56 studio albums, most of which are primarily sung in either English or Spanish.
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8: 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Avoiding common PDF accessibility pitfalls. 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

Hello, everyone, and welcome back to the program. This edition covers the week of September 13th, 2026. Hope everyone is doing well and staying cool and safe this week. We've got lots of interesting stories for you on the program today, so let's get started. Our first story this week comes from Women's E-News, and you can find them online at womensenews.org. For blind and low-vision voters, barriers remain. What should these voters expect on Election Day? And this is written by Empish Thomas and published on September 10th. For many blind and low-vision voters, the right to cast a private and independent ballot remains out of reach despite decades of legal protections. While technology has improved, the implementation remains imbalanced, resulting in blind and low-vision voters having to give up their privacy, independence, or both. Texas voter Neva Fairchild is one example. She started voting back in the mid-1970s when manual voting machines were used. Quote, "After reading my ballot with a magnifying glass, I had to press the lever with my hands," Neva explains. "Today, I am totally blind and use the accessible voting machine with speech output and a headset." Yet despite this advancement via technology, Neva continues to confront challenges. Although she has had access to accessible machines, she has faced struggles with poll workers. Since poll workers don't receive adequate training, she experiences long delays and plenty of frustration. Quote, "I felt marginalized, like my vote didn't count," Neva says. "I felt like I was a burden because they couldn't set up the machine properly. I felt like a second-class citizen because they were not ready for me, even though there are voting laws that protect me," unquote. To minimize her stress, Neva now votes during the early election cycle to prevent similar experiences. What do the laws dictate? There are federal and state laws that protect blind and low-vision voters like Neva. For example, the Help America Vote Act, or HAVA, was signed into law in 2002, providing all American voters, including those who are blind or low-vision, with the opportunity to vote both privately and independently. All voting jurisdictions must therefore provide at least one accessible voting machine per polling place. Further, all voting machines purchased with federal funds provided under HAVA on or after January 1, 2007 must be accessible. Title II of the Americans with Disabilities Act, or ADA, and Section 504 of the Rehabilitation Act also require that voters with disabilities be provided an opportunity to exercise their right to vote that is equal to the opportunity provided voters without disabilities. Plus, the Voting Rights Act of 1965 enables voters with disabilities to receive assistance from a person of their choice, subject to statutory limitations. Although these laws have passed, blind and low-vision voters still express problems voting. According to the National Federation of the Blind, or NFB, a May 2025 study was conducted on accessible voting, providing a comparison of the 2008, 2012, 2014, 16, 18, 20, and 2024 elections. The results revealed major problems, including poll workers experiencing difficulty activating or setting up accessible machines. This percentage rose to 29.6% in 2024, up from 24% in 2020, with 86.7% of blind voters who used accessible machines in 2024 reporting they were up and running upon arrival. Essentially, roughly 1 in 7 encountered a machine that wasn't ready. Why do these problems persist? 1. Insufficient poll worker training. According to research conducted by the Election Line, a project of the Pew Center, poll

funding, strict certification processes, logistical problems, and vendor monopolies resulting in outdated equipment. Third, lack of accountability when machines fail. Vendors are not required to report, so problems can go uncorrected for a long period of time. There is no legal obligation to report failures to a government official, and there is no government agency investigating these failures or compelling voter machine manufacturers to fix them. There is no central database to track these issues. Number four, differences in election administration from county to county. There is no federal election administration system, so the federal government provides support through the Election Assistance Commission, helping with grants and technical assistance. Elections can vary from state to state, city to city, and county to county. There is no single national standard enforcing consistency. And number five, funding challenges for accessible elections. A main reason why this is a continuing problem is that the election administration funding is at the state and local level, with funding varying from location to location. Further, using and maintaining accessible voting machines can be expensive and compete with other election responsibilities. Additionally, federal funding can be insufficient and inconsistent. Monies can be distributed with a one-time allotment or through a state's matching dollars, thereby challenging any long-term commitment to providing accessible voting. Why is it important to vote privately? Despite all these challenges, the ability for a blind or low-vision user to cast their ballot privately matters since it creates voter confidence and freedom from coercion. When accessible voting machines became available in Texas, Neva was excited because she could finally vote privately. In the past, she had sought sighted assistance due to decreasing vision loss. Quote, "I hated having someone read my ballot to me and know how I was voting," she recalled. "I don't like to share this kind of sensitive information," unquote. Reflecting on these negative accessible voting experiences, one might assume blind and low-vision voters will always have problems casting ballots. Although advancements are occurring, they are mostly through local efforts rather than on a national level. Here are a few examples of election improvements. Number one, improved training materials. The U.S. Election Assistance Commission, along with GBH's National Center for Accessible Media, created an on-demand video training course covering the whole voting process. Number two, public awareness resources. The NFB continues to run accessible voting machine demonstrations, provide instructional videos, and a training curriculum. This service is for both blind and low-vision voters, as well as poll workers. NFB has found that there is a disconnect between blind voters knowing how to use an accessible voting machine and poll workers knowing how to assist them. The assumption is that blind or low-vision voters will automatically know how to use the voting machines correctly. Third, dedicated poll worker training for blind and low-vision users. California has implemented this type of training through its 2026 poll worker training standards, listed under Section 2, providing information on how to assist blind and low-vision voters. Number four, designated disability staff. Some precincts have poll workers specifically available to assist disabled voters. In the city of New York, disability clerks are available to assist disabled voters upon request. And number five, using smartphone technology. Some states, like Georgia, have allowed blind and low-vision voters to use their smartphones to read their paper ballot before casting it, but the voter must delete all photos afterward. The accommodation is only available when reading the ballot rather than using it to vote. What should blind and low-vision voters expect on Election Day? As the nation gears up for the 2026 U.S. midterm general election in November, blind voters should expect the following to be in place. Number one, an accessible voting machine.
At the polling location, a blind or low-vision voter can request this type of voting machine.

These machines offer both touchscreen and audio ballots. The audio ballot can be accessed by connecting a special keypad and headset to the machine. The keypad features large tactile buttons in different shapes, sizes, and colors. Voters can adjust the speed and volume of the speech and make their personal selections. And people with low vision can use the touchscreen ballot and adjust the print size and contrast accordingly. Number two, sighted assistance. Voters who choose to vote in person can receive sighted guide assistance to walk to the accessible voting machine, as well as help reading their registration form. This assistance can be provided by a poll worker or a friend or family member. And third, voting by mail, also called absentee voting. Blind and low vision voters can cast their ballot at home, thereby reducing challenges with transportation to the polls, accessible voting machine problems, standing in long lines, and dealing with or uninformed poll workers. Marsha Bukala, who is low vision and lives in Florida, votes by using this method. However, instead of marking a paper ballot sent to her via mail, she receives an email with a link to vote. This type of vote by mail, electronic, is designed for voters with disabilities so that they can mark their ballots accessibly using computer technology. Yet the process is not totally accessible to a person who is blind or low vision. Quote, "I call it semi-accessible voting because you have to use a printer to vote this way," she explained. Plus, this method requires blind and low vision voters to be familiar with assistive technology and computer use. What you should do in advance. Due to the challenges with accessible voting, it is advisable for blind or low vision voters to know how to advocate for themselves. Preparing in advance can make the experience easier. However, it is not the sole responsibility of the voter to handle accessibility. Election officials are responsible for an accessible voting process. First, check registration status before election day. Some locations have purged their voting rolls, so call or check online to be sure you are still registered to vote. Number two, learn how to use an accessible voting machine. If you decide to go in person, know the basic functions and don't totally depend on poll workers to assist you. Number three, vote early, if possible, to avoid voting machine hiccups, long lines, and stressed or unprepared poll workers. Number four, if voting by mail, review your state election information. Voting by mail options have been shifting lately, so be aware of any changes to the rules and regulations. And fifth, if accessibility and accommodations are denied, know how to advocate for your right to vote. Ask for other alternative ways to vote that are accessible. Speak to the precinct supervisor and document the problem, including the precinct location, date, and jurisdiction. You can also file a formal complaint with the Secretary of State, Election Board, or the U.S. Department of Justice. Regardless of the challenges of accessible voting, NEVA will continue to vote. Quote, "I have an obligation to vote as a disabled person because our political officials represent me like everyone else," unquote, she said. Accessible voting isn't special accommodation, but a civil right. Our next story on this week's program comes from Future Reflections magazine, a publication of the American Action Fund for Blind Children and Adults. The self-driving car revolution is not what you may think. This is written by Russell Dorn and introduced by these words from the editor of Future Reflections magazine. Russell Dorn is a blind middle school student from Kansas City, Missouri. In 2025, he participated in Kansas City's Bike Walk KC Community Transportation Academy to learn how to improve transportation safety for all people. He worked on a project on safe routes to school for elementary school students in his school district and city. His work led him to testify for a new city ordinance banning right turns on red in school zones.
It passed Kansas City's city council unanimously. Russell's advocacy was featured in Kansas City's State of the City address in February of 2026. Like most blind teens, Russell is anticipating life as a non-driver. He wants to help all of us build a more inclusive world, and here's what Russell has to say. Many people, those of us who are blind and those with sight, consider self-driving cars or autonomous vehicles, AVs, to be the future of transportation. However, some individuals, myself among them, believe that AVs will always be in a testing phase, restricted to cities that have authorized their use. Furthermore, while they promise to solve some problems around transportation access, they will create new dilemmas for individuals and society. Autonomous vehicles have been promoted as the beginning of a technological utopia. Car accidents, drunk drivers, and even traffic are thought to disappear in the face of a rational, organized system of constant mobility without the downsides of contemporary cars and drivers. The marketing departments of companies such as Tesla and Waymo tend to portray AVs as a miracle technology that will fix all traffic problems and bring forth a utopia. In this article, I attempt to debunk what AV companies are saying, explaining what might happen if nothing stops AVs and their lobbyists. Finally, I will consider what we should do to make our towns and cities more livable and more accessible. But first, we need to learn how mechanized transportation changed everything, and how blind people became second-class citizens. The history of mechanized transportation. Before mechanized transportation, blind people walked places like everybody else. Horses offered an alternative to some travelers, but riding in coaches was typically a passenger activity that blind people could access the same way sighted people did. In the 1800s, trains and streetcars burst onto the scene. Unfortunately, many blind and sighted people were killed as they walked along the tracks. Little did anyone know that this was a taste of what would eventually happen with cars. While there were injuries when people traveled on foot, on horseback, or by carriage, the slower speeds of these forms of transportation limited injuries. Trains and streetcars were originally a replacement for the horse and carriage. In fact, some of the early train demonstrations were races between horses and the new horseless carriages. Streetcars, trolleys, or trams drove on the same streets used by pedestrians and horses. These streets were also sites for work, sales from stalls and carts, and settings for children to play. Sociologist Viviana Zelizer wrote about the history of compensation cases for children killed by streetcars. She found that, over time, families were compensated less and less. And finally, by the 1930s, children's lives were measured against their expected wages and found to be worth almost nothing. Private cars were initially so expensive and rare that in Long Island, New York, in 1908, William K. Vanderbilt was forced to build his own road for his sons to drive on. Their cars, and his sons' reckless driving, were considered a public hazard. But in 1908 also saw the introduction of the Ford Model T, which was considered the first car affordable by the average person. In the 1920s, millions of American families were buying cars, sometimes even before their homes had indoor plumbing. One farm family explained to a reporter, quote, "You can't drive a bathtub into town," unquote. Eventually, the streets became more and more the domain of cars. Laws started to call crossing the street outside of designated crosswalks jaywalking. Courts determined fault for injuries more and more frequently on the street users outside of vehicles, who were more often the injured parties. In the 1930s, trains and streetcars and automobiles were replacing horses as the main form of transportation for people and goods, and the cities were remade for them. Roads inside cities were widened for cars, and the land around cities that had been needed for breeding and grazing horses became available for suburban development. As cars became the dominant form of transportation, blind people were unable to participate fully.
They were restricted from driving on their own and others' safety. To the extent that individual cars replaced trains and streetcars, blind people became restricted from the main way people moved through space. Growing car culture and automotive lobbying changed cities and how they were built and used. These changes disadvantage blind people to this day, as they have never been able to drive. To make a long story short, automotive lobbying increased until all other forms of transportation were bled dry. By 1970s, passenger rail was becoming an unaffordable business model. Most streetcar suburbs had the streetcars removed, and city centers had been bulldozed for cars. Cars became the only option. Autonomous vehicles and false hopes. AVs are ready to use the same playbook as cars and get away with it. AVs are a very overhyped class of vehicle that will never fulfill all their promises. Here is a list of promises and why they'll never be fulfilled. First, AVs will be able to run without human intervention. Behind the scenes, companies such as Waymo have found that they have to have human operators available at all times for when their cars find themselves in unexpected settings. Emergency vehicles often park in unexpected ways as they respond to accidents and medical emergencies. The AVs often need a human to help them avoid hitting these vehicles and navigate safely around them. Number two, AVs will work on our current infrastructure. Users report that AVs are unable to operate at all on dirt roads, and sometimes they drive dangerously in areas where pavement stripes have faded or have confusing configurations, such as at merges and splits. One Tesla driver was killed in California when his car drove him directly into a concrete barrier because it misinterpreted the pavement striping. Number three, AVs will fix traffic. The big problem with this one is interoperability. Assuming there is competition, which there will be, there is no way on earth the companies would willingly share a standard for inter-car communication to help fix traffic. And number four, AVs will eliminate parking. Well, how will AVs charge? You may think that they could have a solar panel on the roof or something, but consider this. Do you think AV companies will be content with their cars being efficient enough to run off of a solar panel? Solutions. Autonomous vehicles may seem like a cool idea, but they are built to solve the wrong problem. In reality, they only exacerbate the problems with cars. What if, instead of replacing human drivers, we replaced the need for driving? What if more people lived within walking distance of places for work, shopping, and recreation? The walkable cities of the United States, Europe, and the rest of the world, which were the standard for centuries, have been replaced by cities built for cars. This was not inevitable, nor is it irreversible. Kansas City alone, where my family lives, once had a streetcar network larger than any existing in the U.S. today. Less than 10 blocks from my house, you can still see the tracks peeking up through the pavement in sections. This isn't even uncharted territory. Many European cities have already done this, so why can't we? What we need is not cars without drivers. We need human-scale neighborhoods, public transportation, and inclusive design. While this may itself sound utopian, it is ultimately the way forward for all of us, blind and sighted. And in conclusion, autonomous vehicles seem like extraordinary pieces of technology. But the very name might be as well a lie. They are not autonomous in all situations and environments. Imagine your car losing signal. You're blind, so you can't drive, and then your car crashes into a tree. In fact, a family friend had his AV just stop when it got to a gravel road. If we believe these vehicles are truly autonomous, we risk leaving people stranded in rural communities without paved or striped roads. AVs are a type of transit where you have to hope that the road is paved, the paint is clear, and the car's map is up to date. Ultimately, these machines risk leaving blind people brokenhearted by another technology that promises independence but delivers dependence. Let us visit
NLS Music Notes from the Library of Congress, from the National Library Service for the Blind and Print Disabled. You can find them online at blogs.loc.gov. And in a post from September 10th, 2020, written by Gilbert Bush, American composers from A to Z, and we're up to the letter T, and this is part one, Virgil Thompson. In today's blog, we celebrate a very important American composer and critic, Virgil Thompson. Born in Kansas City, Missouri, on November 25, 1896, he often played the organ at Grace and Holy Trinity Cathedral and took piano lessons with the church's organist. After World War I, he attended Harvard University thanks to a loan from Fred Madison Smith, president of the Reorganized Church of Jesus Christ of Latter-day Saints. After Harvard, he studied in Europe for a year, then lived in Paris from 1925 to 1940. He was influenced by members of Les Sixes and also took lessons with the great Nadia Boulanger. Moving into the Hotel Chelsea, he established a salon that attracted many young artists, including Leonard Bernstein, Tennessee Williams, Ned Roram, Lou Harrison, John Cage, Frank O'Hara, and Paul Bowles. In 1926, Thompson met Gertrude Stein, and they created an opera, Four Saints in Three Acts, in 1934. The opera was revolutionary in that European saints were portrayed by black singers. In 1947, Thompson and Stein created another opera, The Mother of Us All, about the life of Susan B. Anthony. Thompson's score includes Baptist hymns, Gregorian chant, and popular songs. Thompson also used religious themes and folk music in the score for The Plow That Broke the Plains in 1946. And in 1949, he received the Pulitzer Prize for another film score, Louisiana Story. In addition to composing music, Thompson worked as a music critic for the New York Herald Tribune from 1940 to 1954. His definition of music was that which musicians do. He died in New York City on September 30, 1989. The NLS Music section has a number of items by or about Virgil Thompson. And first, there are books about Virgil Thompson and his works. There's the Virgil Thompson Reader with an introduction by John Rockwell. That's from 2016, and you can find it at call sign DB17852. Next, there's the Virgil Thompson Biography from 1970 at BRA07283. State of Music by Virgil Thompson at BRA01736. Selected Letters of Virgil Thompson, edited by Tim Page and Vanessa Weeks Page from 2016 at DB30251. The New Knobs Complete Opera Book by Gustav Kobe includes references to Virgil Thompson operas at DB21711. And finally, from Anthony Tomasini, Virgil Thompson, Composer on the Isle, from 2017 at DB46247. And then there's some music by Virgil Thompson available in Braille. First is Daydream, the Portrait of Herbert Whiting, in for piano from 1976 at BRM24351. The Pastoral on a Christmas Plain Song from 1977 at BRM24624. Praises and Prayers 2, My Master Hath a Garden, for violin and piano from 1986 at BRM29147. 20th Century Art Songs by various composers, including Virgil Thompson, in three volumes from 1979 at BRM25685. And finally, Songs by 22 Americans, including Virgil Thompson, edited by Bernard Taylor, in four volumes at BRM25697. To borrow any materials, you can download them from Bard. 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
at any time to learn more about the services that the NLS provides. 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This program covers the week of September 13th, 2026. Thanks for joining us, and now back to the program. We kick off the second half of this week's program with a visit to the American Foundation for the Blind, or AFB, and you can find them online at afb.org. 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For decades now, Adobe's PDF format has been one of the premier document types if you want to create easily shareable, visually appealing, and well-structured documents. For this reason, PDFs are used to share nearly anything, from bank statements to work reports, university syllabuses, and entire books. They are absolutely everywhere. When we consider them from an accessibility standpoint, there is good news. A properly formatted, properly tagged PDF document is generally going to be accessible with assistive technology, both screen readers and screen magnifiers. Unfortunately, even though a properly created PDF document can be incredibly accessible, there are many pitfalls to consider that can make a PDF merely difficult to read or fully and completely inaccessible. In this article, we will be discussing the most common pitfalls you might encounter when attempting to make a PDF accessible to people who are blind or have low visions. We will also be discussing resources that you can use to ensure that your PDFs are accessible. Pitfall 1. Image PDFs. An image PDF is a PDF document that contains a series of images instead of any real text. Essentially, you have a picture for each page that together form the document. This is the most inaccessible form of PDF. Because the document contains only images, there is no content for the screen reader to access. For a blind screen reader user to access this sort of PDF, they would need to perform optical character recognition on the PDF document as a whole to be able to read anything at all within it. In addition, these sorts of PDFs are also quite inaccessible to screen magnification users. Image text doesn't behave like actual text. At high magnification, it may pixelate or become blurry, and text reflow and other text-aware presentation features may not work properly, making these documents much more difficult to read than accessible PDFs or other documents containing actual text. Ideally, a PDF will be generated from an existing digital document so that it does contain proper text. It is, in fact, possible to create an OCR version of your scanned document to include in the PDF, but there are additional pitfalls with this method. These are sometimes called searchable image PDFs, and essentially the sighted user of the document is seeing the original scanned image as they are, but underneath there is an optical character recognition layer allowing for searching the document or selecting text and so on. The problem arises when the image does not align properly with the underlying text, as optical character recognition can often be incorrect. If you can't help but use a scanned image for your PDF, you will want to perform optical character recognition upon it. When an image PDF OCR'd and proofed, you're significantly closer to an accessible document, though there are still some pitfalls to keep in mind. And here's pitfall number 2, improper reading order. A common issue with most inaccessible PDFs is the reading order of the document as presented to a screen reader. Visually, a user might be seeing the document laid out in a specific way, but the screen reader is reading things in a completely different order. This happens most commonly with multi-column PDFs. Think of a page with two columns of text.
Frequently, instead of having one column read followed by the other one, if the PDF isn't properly structured, you'll have, say, a line or paragraph from one column followed by a line or paragraph from the other column, followed by text from the previous column, etc. This can make a PDF document incredibly difficult to read and understand if you're using a screen reader. You can think of this similarly to how we described image PDFs above. PDFs can be thought of as two different layers, the visual layer, which informs how the content is visually displayed on the screen, and the semantic or logical presentation, which informs software like screen readers how they should interpret the document. Most PDF documents start out as another format when they're created. If proper standards are followed during the creation of the source document, this frequently results in a more accessible PDF document. Pitfall number 3, accessibility tags. Our hypothetical PDF has actual text, avoiding the pitfall of an image PDF, and also has proper reading order, avoiding the second pitfall. However, there is a chance that our document has no indicators for important elements such as headings, lists, tables, images, and so on. Without these accessibility tags, our hypothetical PDF looks like one giant block of text without any sort of differentiation, even if it is in the correct order. It is important to ensure that the accessibility tags are properly present. This will allow the PDF to properly display things like headings, links, images, lists, tables, and so on, that the screen reader user can navigate them. A good way to think about this is that your PDF should have the same level of accessibility as a web page would, as oftentimes a screen reader is actually reading a PDF similarly to how it would read a web page. Just like you would use proper heading tags on a website to indicate a heading level 1 instead of just changing the font, you would do the same with a source document that would become an eventual PDF. If proper accessibility tags are included, we now have our accessible PDF. But here's a caveat: PDF reader interpretation. Unfortunately, it is possible to design a document perfectly with proper text, proper reading order, and proper accessibility tagging, and a user still might find it difficult to read based on the PDF reader that they are using. PDF readers or interpreters vary widely in how well they respect accessibility tagging. For example, the official Adobe PDF reader is quite good at respecting accessibility tags. Other PDF readers can vary widely in how well they support this functionality. In addition, people frequently use other types of software to view PDFs, where displaying PDFs is not the primary function of the software. This might include web browsers, email clients, and other types of e-reader software. As an example, your PDF might render perfectly in the official Adobe Reader, but not display any accessibility tagging to a screen reader at all if you open it in a browser. Compare this to HTML documents. HTML renders very slightly differently across browsers and devices, but for the most part, if a site is structured in one way in one browser, viewing it on other browsers or other devices will display it similarly with minor differences. The same is true for a Word document. Generally, though less so than HTML documents, a Word document will render similarly no matter what word processor or viewer you're using to display it. For this reason, my personal option is that HTML is the ideal format for displaying content, as it's consistent across devices. Creating an accessible PDF document. Now that we're aware of the pitfalls of PDF accessibility, how do we ensure that our PDFs are accessible? Ideally, the PDF will be made accessible by default and not require remediation. A layperson-friendly way to do this is by creating the PDF using Microsoft Word, as it has extensive accessibility options that result in an accessible PDF with a high degree of accuracy.
If you use Word's built-in tools for, say, creating proper headings, lists, tables, adding alt text to images, properly formatting information, etc., Word's export to PDF function can accurately apply the structure and tags to the PDF. Note that, quote, document structure tags for accessibility, unquote, should be enabled so that Word can attempt to create an accessible PDF. In addition, Microsoft Word includes an automatic accessibility checker that will give you a list of accessibility errors that can be helpful for catching any items that might have escaped notice. That being said, accessibility checkers are helpful, but aren't perfectly accurate. So it's important to be sure that you're following good accessibility practices from the start, and, if possible, have a blind or low-vision person check the resulting document with their screen reader to ensure accessibility, though this latter step isn't always doable. Once the document is exported to PDF format, you can also use Acrobat Pro's Accessibility Checker, as well as the software's cloud-based auto-tagging system. It is also possible to use Acrobat Pro's reading order and tagging tools to manually remediate only accessible issues if automated fixes or checks aren't catching them. And note as well that there is a standard for PDF accessibility called PDF UA. Go to Adobe's website at adobe.com and search for PDF/UA. For our next story on this week's program, let's pay a visit to Ka Lee, and you can find him on his website, kayatli.com. That's kayatli.com. An overlook way to make YouTube videos more accessible. In this day and age, there are a ton of videos that aren't described, especially on social media platforms like YouTube. And with the sheer amount of video being created every day, it would be impossible to keep up if we wanted every single one of to have audio description. To put that into perspective, YouTube says that, on average, more than 20 million videos are uploaded to the platform every day. That hasn't stopped us from enjoying and consuming videos on social media, of course. If there is spoken content and the sound design is good enough, we can often follow along auditorily. Additionally, there are a growing number of tools at our disposal, many of them AI-based, that can give us access to the visual information we're missing. There's YouDescribe, a community-based platform where volunteers create and record audio descriptions that are synchronized with existing YouTube videos. Viewers can also request videos they'd like to have described. There's PickyBot, where AI models generate descriptions of videos in more of a summary format. And then there are tools like OmniDescriber and VidiScribe, which use AI to generate descriptions that are presented as the video plays. These are inserted in line during gaps in dialogue or presented as extended descriptions, where the video is paused for a few seconds so the description can be inserted without overlapping important dialogue or sound. They're all great tools, and I use many of them. However, sometimes AI-generated descriptions can take a while to generate. An app might require you to provide an API key, go through several steps before the description is generated, or pay for the service. Sometimes I just want a quick and easy way to access the visual information on a YouTube video without having to deal with all these factors. There's an overlooked and perhaps underrated tool that has become part of my toolbox for exactly this. It's called Gemini. If you give Gemini a YouTube link and ask it to describe the video, it can provide visual descriptions with timestamps, like a transcript but of visual information. Give it a try. You can do this using either the YouTube or Gemini websites or their mobile apps. First, find a YouTube video you're interested in watching. Both long-form videos and shorts will work.
Next, copy the video link from your browser's address bar or use YouTube's share option. Third, open Gemini. Fourth, in the prompt field, type something like, "Describe this video for someone who is blind," followed by the YouTube link you copied. And finally, number five, locate Gemini's response and start reading from there. For screen reader users using the site or mobile app, the quickest way to get there is via heading navigation. This works on the free plan, and you don't need to switch to one of Gemini's heavier reasoning models for this. Its faster flash models work well for this kind of task. Go beyond the visuals. For some videos, visual descriptions on their own are enough, especially very short videos or videos where the audio is just music. For others, the spoken audio adds important context that the visuals alone don't provide. In these cases, you can ask Gemini to combine both. This can be useful if you want a more complete understanding of the video. If you're deafblind and need access to both the spoken and visual information, or if you're a content creator or author creating an enhanced transcript for deafblind audiences. For example, describe this video for someone who is blind by providing a transcript with integrated scene-by-scene visual descriptions. This gives you something closer to an integrated transcript with a spoken content and visual descriptions presented together in chronological order. As with any AI-generated description or transcript, it may not always be accurate. Details can be missed, misunderstood, or described incorrectly. So it's important to be critical of the output rather than assuming everything is right. If you're a content creator or author using Gemini to help create an enhanced transcript for publication, at a minimum, you should review and correct this transcript before actually sharing it. It's not a replacement for professionally produced audio description, but for quickly figuring out what is happening visually in the enormous number of undescribed videos we encounter every day, Gemini has become a surprisingly useful tool in my toolbox. Our next story comes to us from McKnight's Home Care, and you can find them online at McKnightsHomeCare.com. For people with disabilities, the latest Department of Justice move is, quote, another brick in a wall, unquote. This is written by Susie Frisch and published on September 10th. With the Department of Justice's recent effort urging a pullback of long-standing regulations that require people with disabilities to receive care in the most integrated setting, advocates are bracing for more changes limiting access to home care and services for people with disabilities. Quote, "This is another brick in a wall between people with disabilities and their ability to live independently in the communities they call home," unquote. Kendra Davenport, president and CEO of Easter Seals, told McKnight's Home Care Daily Pulse. Quote, "For decades, federal disability protections have helped ensure that people can get the support they need at home and in their communities. What we are seeing now is a dangerous retreat from that commitment. Their latest actions do not erase the ADA, Section 504, or the Supreme Court's Olmstead decision, but it is another step toward the federal government pulling back from its long-standing role in protecting community integration and enforcing a consistent baseline of disability rights across the country." On August 31st, the Department of Justice, on behalf of the Department of Health and Human Services, joined Texas, Florida, and Alaska in filing a joint motion in the case Texas et al. Versus Kennedy. They requested that Judge James Wesley Hendricks of the Northern District of Texas enter a final judgment vacating the community integration provisions of the 2024 Health and Human Services Rule for Section 504 of the Rehabilitation Act. The final rule creates an integration mandate that, quote, "exceeds HHS statutory authority," in count one, "are arbitrary and capricious," in count two,
and violate the spending clause of the United States Constitution, unquote, they argued. This action follows a decision in June by the DOJ to stop enforcing guidance related to the Olmstead precedent set by the U.S. Supreme Court in 1999. Olmstead holds that people with disabilities have a constitutional right to receive non-institutionalized care. Quote, there are a lot of different issues coming together in confluence in this lawsuit in Texas. Damon Tarzaghi, Vice President of Medicaid and Home Care Policy at the National Alliance for Care at Home, explained, the lawsuit is a microcosm of some of the biggest issues we're seeing around the country, unquote, in terms of efforts to reduce enforcement of community integration provisions, which have been part of Section 504 regulations since 1977. The Biden administration sought with its 2024 final rule to align federal regulations with case law like Olmstead to make the integration objective uniform across agencies. By taking the gas off of enforcement in states, the federal government could put home care availability for people with disabilities at risk, Tarzaghi said. Enforcing Olmstead and other integration rules typically leads to states expanding access to care, eliminating wait lists, and working to ensure that individuals receive services and support in the most integrated setting appropriate. Without enforcement, the result could be greater waiting lists and less access to home community-based services and less access to facility-based care, Tarzaghi said. Quote, you might end up with more individuals stuck in a hospital bed, unable to transfer out to a community or nursing home care, or on a waiting list and not accessing care because they would rather have nothing than be in a facility, unquote. After DOJ and the states filed their motion, numerous national organizations issued statements calling it and the June memo a reversal of the federal government's long-standing interpretation of the law and its own authority. Quote, we strongly and unequivocally condemn the actions of the Department of Justice and the Department of Health and Human Services. The resolution continues the federal government's abandonment of its duty to enforce the right of people with disabilities to live in their own homes and communities, said the statement from the ARC, the Bazelon Center, DREDF, the National Health Law Program, Justice in Aging, the Center for Public Representation, and the ACLU. Quote, the disability community opposes any effort to turn back the clock on disability rights and community integration or strip disabled people of their dignity and autonomy. We have time for a quick announcement from the pages of Future Reflections magazine. This is for a survey exploring the experiences of blind and low-vision youth with generative AI. To participate in this survey study would be Sohanna Actor at 726-205-8225 or her email sohana.akter, that's sohana.actor@my.utsa.edu, sohana.actor@my.utsa.edu. The purpose of this study, conducted by the University of Texas at San Antonio, is to understand how blind and low-vision youth use generative AI tools such as ChatGPT, Gemini, and other AI chatbots in their everyday lives. We hope to learn what types of tasks they use these tools for, what benefits they experience, and what challenges, risks, and or concerns they may encounter while using them. The study will help us better understand how generative AI tools can be designed and used in ways that are more accessible, safe, and supportive for blind and low-vision youth. Participants will take place in a remote interview about their experiences using generative AI tools. Interviews will take place approximately 1 hour, and all information will be kept confidential.
And that about wraps up this week's edition of the Blindness and Disability News Hour from Mind's Eye Radio. This program covers the week of September 13th, 2026. My name is Bill. Thanks for joining us this week. This program, as always, is a presentation and production of Mind's Eye Radio in Belleville, Illinois. Hope you all have a good week. Stay cool. Stay safe. Keep your pets hydrated. Be good. See you. Bye.

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0: Kalari Gertley, a native of the Windy City, lost her vision at the age of 6. With the support and encouragement of her family, she still persevered, earning a journalism degree from the University of Illinois and a master's from Columbia College in Chicago. She currently co-hosts a segment on one of Chicago's top-rated radio stations. She dishes out news and information on her own podcast, and she even serves as captain of her Beep baseball team. Her career got a big boost in 2014 when Gertley joined the Chicago Lighthouse. While employed as a call center representative, Gertley also had a chance to hone her journalism skills through Chicago Lighthouse Media that fully utilizes the talents of blind broadcasters, writers, and researchers. 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When interviewed, she said, "I hope that others who are blind or disabled will find their niche and realize their dreams as well." 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
7: Hello, I'm Lindy Kimbrough, and this is Kids Classics. We just started a new book last week, The Wild Robot by Peter Brown, and we continue today with Chapter 15, The Escape. Using all the strength in her legs, Roz jumped straight up, high into the air, and landed on a tree branch overhead. The tree shook with the sudden weight of the robot, and then, thunk, thunk, two pine cones bounced off Roz, and a moment later, thunk, thunk, the same pine cones bounced off the bears below. The bears grunted with annoyance. This gave Roz an idea. The robot's programming stopped her from being violent, but nothing stopped her from being annoying. So Roz plucked pine cones from the nearby branches and lobbed them down at the bears. Thunk, thunk, thunk, thunk. Each pine cone bounced off its target with annoying accuracy and whipped the young bears into a frenzy. "Rrrr," said the sister bear.